0: Christ, son of God, and Isaac, son of Abraham. God describes Jesus Christ as his beloved son. God describes Isaac as the son that Abraham loves. The Savior is the Lamb of God to take away the sins of the world. Isaac is a lamb to be sacrificed by Abraham. God gave his son because of his love for us. Abraham is willing to give his son because of his love for God. The Savior is the heir to the throne of the Father. Isaac is the heir of Abraham. Through Christ, we are heirs to the kingdom. Through Isaac, or through covenants, we are counted the seed of Abraham. The Lord's sacrifice is essential for redemption. Through faithfulness, ordinances, and covenants, we can become like him. Because of promises made to Abraham and Isaac, we can become children of the covenant, the elect of God. When we willingly obey the Lord's commandments, we make sacrifices for him. As we do, we feel more of his enabling power, which allows us to lay hold on eternal life after we have expended our own best efforts. When we embrace the Savior's atonement, our love for him increases. We feel a greater affinity toward him. This makes it possible for us to do all he requires of us. A willing sacrifice. The Scriptures provide many examples of those who willingly sacrificed and were then empowered by God. Father Lehi, for example, left everything behind to go to the land of promise. Then God helped Lehi's sons to obtain the brass plates from Laban, provided the Liahona to guide them through the wilderness, showed Nephi how to build a ship, and protected his family members as they crossed the ocean. Alma the Younger sacrificed his seat as chief judge to dedicate himself to the holier calling of high priest. He then established the order of the church, worked with Amulek to teach many souls, and escaped from prison through the power of the Lord. Alma's sacrifice of one position to focus on another reminds me of my own experience when I was called as an Area 70. Soon after I was called, the company I worked for wanted me to accept a 4-year assignment in Europe. The assignment would mean relocating, so I declined. To those who were surprised by my decision, I explained that the Lord would not have called me to serve in the Africa West area in April, only to have me quit and go to Europe in May. I remembered the Old Testament story of Jonah. I knew the Lord had called me, and I wasn't going to abandon my calling. A gospel essential. Sacrifice is a fruit of righteousness. It requires overcoming the natural man as we yield to the enticings of the Holy Spirit. As members of the church, here are some sacrifices we regularly make. Keeping the law of tithing. Behold, now it is called today until the coming of the Son of Man, and verily it is a day of sacrifice and a day for the tithing of my people. Imagine the Lord saying to you, "Now I know you reverence God, since you have not withheld your tithing." Honoring the Sabbath. We sacrifice our own pleasures to make the Sabbath a delight unto the Lord, and he promises great blessings to those who honor the Sabbath. "Now I know you reverence God, because you honor the Sabbath." Missionary service. Can the rising generation straightaway leave their nets or whatever holds them back and follow the Lord by serving a mission? "Now I know you reverence God because you have not withheld yourself from serving a mission." Accepting and faithfully magnifying callings. When we willingly accept callings to serve the Lord, we seek his guidance to do all that we can. "Now I know you reverence God because you do all that is required and more." Serving others, sacrificing our time and resources in ministering to, visiting, supporting, and lifting others makes us true disciples of Christ. Doing family history work and serving in the temple provides service to those across the veil. "Now I know you reverence God because you serve his children." A demonstration of love. President M. Russell Ballard, acting president of the Quorum of the Twelve Apostles, said, "Sacrifice is a demonstration of pure love. The degree of our love for the Lord, for the gospel, and for our fellow man can be measured by what we are willing to sacrifice for them. As we hold nothing back in fulfilling the Lord's commands, we grow to become more like Him, and we become Israel, as President Russell M. Nelson taught. He asked, are you willing to let God prevail in your life? Are you willing to let whatever He needs you to do take precedence over every other ambition? Are you willing to have your will swallowed up in His? When we allow God to prevail in our lives, we see our offering to Him as an appreciation of His love. We see service in His kingdom as a privilege, not a burden. Sacrifice becomes easy through faith in the Lord as we bask in His redeeming love." End of the article, Sacrifice, a Fruit of Righteousness. Read by Scott Christopher.
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2: I extol those who with loving care and compassionate concern feed the hungry, clothe the naked, and house the homeless. He who notes the sparrows fall will not be unmindful of such service.
3: Faith in Action, a show about welfare, humanitarian aid, and service around the world. Today we welcome Doug and Laurie Thompson, who served in the Salt Lake Humanitarian Center. Welcome. Nice to have you here.
4: Thank you very much.
3: The first question that I have is, and we usually ask everyone this question, when you opened the papers to see where your next mission was going to be and you saw Salt Lake City, what was your first thought? I mean, it could have been Mongolia. It could have been France. It could have been Germany. It could have been Russia. What are you thinking about Salt Lake City?
5: Well, this was a little different situation. We didn't put in a request a mission. They came to us and requested us to serve at the humanitarian center.
3: Now, does that happen often?
5: On occasion, but it's something different. We were basically called by Elder Ben Banks, who is a emeritus from the president of the Seven Quorum in the 70s, who is in charge of church hosting. He puts together the tours and all such for all of the VIPs that are brought to the city that visit with the First Presidency, and he arranged the tours. At the Humanitarian Center, he liked to have a full-time couple there that would conduct the 45-minute tour and take these individuals and show them exactly what we do at the center.
3: Now, Sister Thompson, just anybody off the street you would escort through or just the VIPs?
4: Actually, we assisted with both if we needed to. The sisters from Temple Square would come out each day, and they would take the walk-in tours. But if they were busy with a tour and somebody came in, we would assist with that as well.
3: Let's say from beginning to end, what am I going to see when I visit the Humanitarian Center? Let's kind of walk through in your mind's eye. Okay. You've done it so many times. What are we going to see?
4: We start at the very beginning talking about the love Christ has for everyone in the world and speak about the Pool of Bethesda, the story from John about the Pool of Bethesda. Then we would proceed to talk a little bit about who Joseph Smith was and the quote that he said that we are entitled to check and love everyone and give everyone service.
5: Is the quote that we would read. We had a large poster on the wall that we showed him with this. We are to feed the hungry, to clothe the naked, to provide for the widow, to dry the tears of the orphan, to comfort the afflicted, whether in this church or in any other or in no church at all. And with many of these individuals, of course, not being members of the church, ambassadors from countries and so on, that was an impressive statement.
3: What happens next? What do we see next?
4: Okay, then we would go into the clothing area because at this humanitarian center, we prepare used clothing to be sent all over the world. We explain to them how this is sorted, how it is put into bales, ready to be sent at the drop of a hat to anyone who is approved to receive assistance.
5: Now, this is surplus clothing from the desert industry thrift stores. When they receive things, they keep about 15% and put it on the floor to sell. The other 85% is sent to us at the center.
3: I didn't know that. That's very interesting.
5: We get about 4,000 pounds a week of this used clothing.
3: And that is then cleaned and then...
4: Actually, it isn't cleaned.
5: No.
4: That's another portion that is very interesting about the Humanitarian Center, because the next spot we would go to is to explain who does that sorting. And the church employs refugees. They employ people from other countries as well as local people who are without work at the moment, to offer them some work and some training that they may become self-sufficient.
5: We call them associates, and we generally had about 140 of those individuals. They receive a salary, but no other benefits.
3: Okay. And then?
4: And then we would go upstairs, and there we would see things, the kits that are sent out, the hygiene kits, the school kits, those are for families and for children, and then the newborn kits that are made by individuals and sent to us, or made there on the premises with groups of people that just come in and volunteer, and it's all done through volunteers. And so, for instance, the hygiene kit would include toothbrushes and toothpaste and towels and soap and things of that nature that people need right away when they're in a disaster situation.
3: Do you see these items coming in? Is this something that you would see? Is the, all this come and then being sorted?
4: Yes. Mm-hmm. It comes in, and then these associates would assist us as well as volunteers to make sure that they are appropriate, that they have the right things in them, because as we send them to countries, they need to be exactly as they are stated on the... And if there's a difference, if there's a rat tail comb in there, we have to take it out and replace it with a correct one.
5: Bob, we mentioned the approximately 150 associates that are there to be trained to qualify for meaningful employment. In addition to that, there's a full-time paid staff of a little over 30 individuals, the managers, the department heads, the secretaries, and such. And in addition to that, there are about 50 church service missionaries. These are individuals that work anywhere from 8 to 30 hours a week. They come into an assigned area on an assigned day, and they perform their duties. So we worked with that group
4: as well.
3: Would those be people like from our stake were assigned to send people there?
5: These are ones that volunteered to serve a church service mission.
4: They came down from Ogden. They came from south down in Provo area sometimes, Orem. Just wanted to serve and spend a few hours to help other people. And so they would work with those associates in conjunction with them, but would be coached by a coach and a trainer.
5: This is one of the highlights of what we did, because we had a devotional every morning at 9 o'clock with these church service missionaries, just about a 15-minute devotional, a song and a spiritual thought. But these individuals are just so special in their dedication and their service and what they do.
3: So we've gotten to the point where we've had some clothes donated now. We're doing some humanitarian kits. What happens next? Where do you go next?
4: Okay. They also have a medical module and also a children's module that will be sent out to areas that need items for children and for medical purposes. And so these modules are made up also by the associates. They would include the medical module, emergency medical module would be Band-Aids and splints and all of the things that they would need in an emergency situation.
5: That a doctor would need, but they
4: just
5: don't have
4: access to it. To help serve his people, because now it's gone. They have no medical supplies, so this would be a medical supply. The same thing with the children. Originally, it went to orphanages, but now it goes to any group that needs children's items. Includes all of the things that might be in a hygiene kit or a newborn kit or a school kit, as well as toys and things of that nature that they might be able to use to help them to survive.
3: So we're covering all the bases here. I mean, there's...
5: Well, this is just a good start of
3: this
5: it.
3: This is the start, okay.
5: Then we take them to seven different posters that show some of the things that we do. The wheelchair program that the church is involved in, where we send wheelchairs all over the world to those that are handicapped and just can't get around. With a wheelchair, now they can become self-sufficient. They can go to school, they can go to work, whereas before

0: as well as eye care, people with cataracts who can't be, have not seen for their whole life, perhaps, are operated on free of charge by volunteer physicians.
1: And we explain the water, pure water, clean water program that the church has done, the wells that they dig and the trenches to where they can get water to people. Or the, we had a situation, we had the one lady walking, what was it?
0: Nine miles
1: a day, every day to get water for her family. With the program the church put in, they put in a well. The local people were taught how to use it, how to develop it, how to maintain it, and they could lay the pipe out to some of the villages. Now she only walks a mile a day.
2: So we get through the posters. Where do we end up next?
0: Then we go see a film.
2: Okay.
1: church release film, a 45-minute film that shows the program in effect. Those that are receiving the products, we've been touring them, showing them the making of the products. Now we're going to show them the film of those that receive it. And my first task in the morning was to set out the Kleenexes because it's a tearjerker.
0: You see all these wonderful people receiving these goods and how thankful and appreciative they are.
2: Do you know if that film is available to stakes or to wards?
0: Yes, it is.
1: So I think all the ward libraries have it. It's at the distribution center.
2: So it's something you'd recommend that we see.
1: Yeah, it's just one portion of a large welfare
0: DVD.
1: Yeah.
2: With how long was it? A year and a half, 2 year mission? How long were
1: 18
2: you?
1: 18 months.
2: 18 months.
1: Mm-hmm.
2: I would imagine several people kind of stand out in your mind that you were really impressed with, or you could see that it really touched them?
1: Well, yeah, particularly without getting down to specifics, but we hosted individuals from 101 different nations in the world. There are 103, according to the World Almanac. So over 50% of the nations, we had an opportunity to host their representatives, ambassadors, queens.
2: So only two you missed. Is that what you're saying?
1: 101 of 193.
2: 193.
1: So a little over 50%.
2: A little over 50%.
1: We're there.
2: You're saying, come on, let's get the rest of these 50%. Yes. We want to hit them all before we go home.
1: And they would all, well, as I mentioned, Elder Banks and Elder Longston set up these tours. And they liked to always, you know, they would go to BYU, they'd go to the MTC, depending on how much time the people have. If they were ambassadors or more, they might go in and meet the First Presidency of the Church. They arranged all that, but they liked to always start with the Humanitarian Center. Because when those people saw what was being done throughout the world, it kind of softened them up for the rest of what they were going to hear on the tour.
2: Was this like a tour a week or a couple of tours a week? How did it average?
0: And sometimes during conference time, it would be many, many more. During April and October was our busiest time. We would have a lot of regular tours during the summertime with school groups and children and things of that nature. But mostly these 1 to 2 tours, maybe a week on the average.
1: On the VIPs. And then the sisters would do 10 or 12 just walk-ins every hour on the hour. And there was a bus that went from Temple Square to the Welfare Square and to the Humanitarian Center that just took guests that were on the temple grounds, take them down and let them see.
2: So you're really busy every day.
0: Mm-hmm. Yep.
2: There's
0: yes.
2: not a hour that goes by that you're
0: no,
2: not...
0: No, we weren't sitting around too much. The thing I think that impressed me the most about these wonderful people that came in is they're just people just like we are. They were loving their children in their country, just like we love our children. They believe in families. They want to do the best they can for their families and for their country, and very well-meaning, and no matter what the color of their skin or where they came from or what religion they might be, their hearts were very softened by the humanitarian work that is done by the church completely free of charge. Which amazed them. They said, how do you do this?
1: When we ask for volunteers, we have to pay them.
0: Yeah.
1: They wanted to know, how can we do this? And we very tactfully had to tell them, I'm not sure you can.

0: because you see, our people are a covenant people. They are raised in an environment of volunteering and helping and serving, and they make covenants as part of the church religion and such. And so it's easier for us, but they want to know, how can we do it? And
1: Looking perhaps at body language or other indicators, do you remember many who perhaps when they started, the hands were folded across their chest and the stern look, and by the time they got halfway through or two-thirds through, there was a different look on their face?
2: Yes, very dignified, rather staid, and by the time they're just shaking their heads. And I had several times when men after the film would have tears coming out of their eyes and say, there's something here that I have never felt before. And another man said, I want to just stay here because I can just feel this and I feel wonderful to be here. And that just made you tingle because you knew that the Spirit had touched their hearts. And maybe they would never do anything about it, but they knew that we were trying to teach Christ's way. And that's one of the things we emphasize as we go through the whole tour, is we do this because we are trying to do what Christ had done. And we would like to try to be more Christ-like. And they would feel that Spirit as they went through. And I think one of the quotes that President Romney said that we had posted on the wall that I thought was really good, it said that there was sort of an interdependence between those who need and those who give. And that interdependence, the process of giving, exalts the poor and humbles the rich. And in that process, both are sanctified. And I think this is really what happens. We had people there who were not Christians, and yet they felt very, very spiritually lifted. They felt that they were a part and trying to do the same types of things as we, even though they weren't Christians, and that they would want to go forward and try to exemplify that.
1: Was there a question that almost everyone asked at the end of the tour?
0: As we took the tours, Elder Banks or Elder Longson and their wife, Sue and Irene, accompanied the tour. And so they kind of directed, because they were taking them through all these other, they would ask basic of them, but how can we do this? How can we participate in this program? How can we be recipients of these services? And of course, that was their role in explaining that to them.
1: So when we're through with the tour, then that many of them are saying, we'd like to be, we'd like to receive some of these items.
0: Yes.
1: How do we do that? Yeah.
2: And President Bank would address that and tell them, a lot of times they were in under a very strict schedule. So they said, we'll explain that to you as we move towards the next venue. So he would usually handle those kind of questions.
1: It had to feel good at the end of the day to go home and say, we did good today.
2: Mm-hmm, yeah. Mm-hmm.
0: Well, and one thing we haven't mentioned, we work so closely with the sister missionaries that came down. We'd have a partnership, a companionship that come down every day to handle the walk-in tours and such. And those sisters are so sweet and so dedicated that we just grew to love them all. We were part of the Temple Square mission. That was our assigned mission. And so every Sunday morning, we would come down at 7 o'clock and attend sacrament meeting in the Joseph Smith Building Theater, along with the sisters and the couples that were serving on Temple Square and such.
2: And so our testimonies grew from that, too, because they have such rich testimonies of the people they have contacted. And we learned a great deal from the sisters, interestingly enough.
1: How can we help then? Let's go back and kind of recap. What can the members do? We can volunteer.
2: Correct.
0: Number one,
2: volunteer. They can volunteer. They can give things to Desert Industries. They will be used in those clothing things and other.
0: And I think, Bob, donations of actual money will help. You know, on the tithing receipt, and we all used to show this, you know, tithing and fast offering are in bold letters. Those are commandments. And the other items on here are gifts.
2: Invitations
0: to give. But the program is... is changing. Our program, where we used to do so much, make so much here and ship it all over the world, shipping expenses have become so expensive that there's a better way of doing it. And so actually we will send a check to the members of the church in the area of the disaster and let them assemble the kits at that location. And this happened in Haiti, and it's happened elsewhere, rather than us cleaning out our warehouse here and sending it clear across the country. So donations are very, very important as to giving us the funds to send them to buy the items and assemble the kits at the site of the disaster.
1: It must be a testimony for you. It seemed like a couple of months ago we were hit by several disasters in a row. And I have to admit that I wonder, do we have enough to give? Do you ever see it get a little sparse in there? Does it always seem to be really well stocked?
2: There have been times where it has been, but you know, the people have been so generous with their time and their money and their goods that there was a time, and I don't know what it's like now, but there was a time last winter where we just didn't need a whole lot more. We were full. But they would still say and accept anything that would come.
0: Well, there was a time when we started, shortly after we started, where everything was gone. And this was when we had the hurricanes hit in the
2: Gulf Coast
0: area, and it wiped us out completely. And we sent everything to the first two hurricanes, and two more were on the way. We put out a plea in the area here for volunteers. We had 5,000 people, 1,000 a week, over 5 weeks, come in and assemble hygiene kits and cleaning kits, and we sent them out. And time that fourth hurricane hit, we had truckloads of those kits outside of the city,
2: ready,
0: just waiting to be used when the hurricane hit.
2: The church is so efficient in the way they do things, and they have done it long enough that they have all of the stuff, you know, all of the things in place, with people in charge to sort of see that it's distributed. So that's what's wonderful. They can do it very rapidly.
1: Now, this is your second mission. You mentioned that you served in Boston.
0: Yeah, in 96 and 97, we were the office couple in the Massachusetts Boston mission.
1: And if you want to meet Brother Thompson, you're currently serving in the...
0: I'm certainly hosting at the Joseph Smith Memorial Building a couple of shifts a week now.
1: Gee, so you're going to take a tour, say, where's Doug Thompson?
2: Yes,
1: I want him to take me through.
2: And we've had the opportunity to... be employment specialists at one of the employment at West Jordan for about
0: a year and a half.
2: And we've also been Temple Square concert series, which it used to be, but now we did that for a couple of years. And then we've been at the dry pack helping with people doing dry pack canning, which is a wonderful thing too, as service missionaries.
1: Do you ever stay at home?
2: A little.
0: Well, that's what triggered this latest call. I mean, we were, you know, putting a 40-hour week in, and all of a sudden we didn't have any. So I had some spare time, and this seemed to be a logical way to use some of that spare time.
1: Would you mind just a brief testimony from each of you on welfare and on your assignments and on the gospel, and perhaps... urging those who are fence-sitting at the moment, thinking about going on a mission, senior couples, what do you think about it?
0: Can I go first? One of the church service missions that I served was with the missionary department, and I was working with Brother Brown, who was responsibility for putting together the paperwork and making the recommendations of where they should serve for the couples. And in that capacity, helping him, I saw the real need for couple missionaries. Oh, the demand is much more than we're getting, and what role they play in the missions. And so as we both retired from our employment, that triggered our wanting to go. Besides that, I did not serve a mission at 19. I was called to go to Denmark when I was 19, went through the MTC, which then was here in Salt Lake. This was 1950. And just before we were to be set apart, there were 200 of us that were released from our mission because of the Korean War. And so this was partly fulfilling that obligation I felt I had to serve a mission, and I was able to serve it now with my companion here, and that's part what triggered it. Just an interesting thing. We went on that mission partly because we were so indebted to the Lord for our many blessings. We wanted to repay that debt. At the end of mission, we were further in debt than we were when we started. So that's the rewards of serving a mission. My goodness, the blessings you receive, the rewards you receive, the opportunity to meet other people and serve with them. And it's just a very special time in our life, the two missions that we've served, the two full-time ones.
1: Sister Thompson.
2: I think initially when we decided we wanted to serve together, this was something we really planned on. And I was very frightened to begin with, and I'm sure a lot of other couples who are considering this, you think, I can't do this. But, you know, the Lord always lifts those who need his help. And he will step in and take over where you can't make it. And so I found I had no problem at all when we got back on our mission, when we were away from home. And leaving the grandchildren was not a problem because it blessed their lives. We wrote to them every month. We heard from them. And it wasn't something that we left behind. We had them with us. And so these concerns shouldn't be a concern. It is a marvelous, marvelous responsibility and love. I learned to love the Lord. I learned what a great sacrifice Joseph Smith gave and how wonderful a mission can be to building your own testimony. I think oftentimes we gain more from the mission than the people we work with. But we had a great opportunity when we were on our full-time mission in Boston to work with a small branch, which has grown and grown and grown, has their own ward house now. Humble, humble people who made me realize how very blessed I was. Through the humanitarian work, we've learned so much about what the church is able to do for everyone all over the world and how Christ cares for everyone. And so I am so thankful to the Lord for these opportunities.
0: Bob, we went on that mission knowing a lot about Jesus Christ. At the end of the mission, we knew Jesus Christ.
1: Thank you, Brother and Sister Thompson. We appreciate you being here today. You're listening to Faith in Action. Today we've been visiting with Brother and Sister Thompson, who served in the Salt Lake City Humanitarian Center.
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4: We now present Sister Lisa L. Harkness speaking at the 189th Semi-Annual General Conference of the Church of Jesus Christ of Latter-day Saints.
5: As parents excitedly await the birth of a child, they have the responsibility of choosing a name for their new baby. Perhaps when you were born, you received a name that was passed down in your family for generations. Or maybe the name you were given was popular in the year or area in which you were born. The prophet Helaman and his wife gave meaningful family names to their infant sons, Nephi and Lehi. Helaman told his sons, "I have given unto you the names of our first parents, that when you remember your names, ye may remember them. And when ye remember them, ye may remember their works, that it is said and also written that they were good. Therefore, my sons, I would that ye should do that which is good." Nephi's and Lehi's names help them remember the good works of their ancestors and encourage them to do good as well. Sisters, no matter where we live, what language we speak, or whether we are 8 years old or 108, we all share a special name that has these same purposes. For as many of us as have been baptized into Christ have put on Christ, for we are all one in Christ Jesus. As members of the Church of Jesus Christ of Latter-day Saints, we first pledged our willingness to take upon us the name of Christ by the ordinance of baptism. Through this covenant, we promise to always remember him, keep his commandments, and serve others. Our willingness to keep this covenant is renewed each Sabbath day when we partake of the sacrament and rejoice once again in the blessing of walking in newness of life. The name we were given at birth reflects our individual identity and gives us belonging within our earthly families. However, when we were born again at baptism, our understanding of who we are was enlarged. Because of the covenant which ye have made, ye shall be called the children of Christ. For behold, he hath spiritually begotten you. For ye say that your hearts are changed through faith on his name. Therefore, ye are born of him. Thus, with covenant identity and belonging, we are called by the name of Jesus Christ. And there is no other name given, nor any other way, nor means whereby salvation can come unto the children of men, only in and through the name of Christ, the Lord Omnipotent. The name of Jesus was known long before his birth. To King Benjamin, an angel prophesied, "And he shall be called Jesus Christ, the Son of God, and his mother shall be called Mary." His work of redeeming love was also made known to God's children whenever the gospel has been on the earth, from the days of Adam and Eve until our present day, so they could know to what source they may look for a remission of their sins. Last year, President Russell M. Nelson extended a prophetic plea to the sisters to shape the future by helping to gather scattered Israel. He invited us to read the Book of Mormon and mark each verse that speaks of or refers to the Savior. He asked that we be intentional about talking of Christ, rejoicing in Christ, and preaching of Christ with our family and friends. Perhaps you have begun to recognize the fruits of his promise, that you and they will be drawn closer to the Savior, and changes, even miracles, will begin to happen. Our promise to always remember the Savior gives us strength to stand for truth and righteousness, whether we are in a large crowd or in our solitary places where no one knows our actions except for God. When we remember him and his name we bear, we have no place for self-degrading comparisons or overbearing judgments. With our eyes on the Savior, we see ourselves for who we really are, a cherished child of God. Our covenant remembering quiets worldly worries, turns self-doubt into courage, and gives hope in times of trial. And when we stumble and fall in our progression along the covenant path, we have only to remember his name and his loving kindness towards us. For he has all wisdom, all power, and all understanding. He comprehendeth all things, and he is a merciful being to those who will repent and believe on his name. Surely there is no sweeter sound than the name of Jesus to all those who with a broken heart and a contrite spirit seek to do better and be better. President Nelson taught, "The day is gone when you can be a quiet and comfortable Christian. Your religion is not just about showing up for church on Sunday. It is about showing up as a true disciple from Sunday morning through Saturday night. There is no such thing as a part-time disciple of the Lord Jesus Christ." Our willingness to take upon us the name of Christ is more than a formal exchange of words. It is not a passive promise or a cultural contrivance. It is not a rite of passage or a name tag that we wear. It is not a saying that we simply place on a shelf or hang on a wall. His is a name that is put on, written in our hearts and engraven upon our countenances. The Savior's atoning sacrifice should be remembered always through our thoughts, actions, and interactions with others. Not only does he remember our names, but he remembers us always. The Savior declared, "For can a woman forget her sucking child, that she should not have compassion on the son of her womb? Yea, they may forget, yet will I not forget thee, O house of Israel. Behold, I have graven thee upon the palms of my hands." President George Albert Smith taught, "Honor the names that you bear, because someday you will have the privilege and the obligation of reporting to your Father in heaven what you have done with those names." Like the carefully chosen names of Nephi and Lehi, can it be said and written of us that we are true disciples of the Lord Jesus Christ? Do we honor the name of Jesus Christ that we have willingly taken upon ourselves? Are we both a minister and a witness of his loving kindness and his redeeming power? Not long ago, I was listening to the Book of Mormon. In the last chapter of 2 Nephi, I heard Nephi say something that I had never read the same way before. All throughout his record, he teaches and testifies of the Redeemer, the Holy One of Israel, the Lamb of God, and the Messiah. But as he closed his account, I heard him say these words, "I glory in plainness. I glory in truth. I glory in my Jesus, for he hath redeemed my soul." When I heard these words, my heart rejoiced, and I had to listen over and over again. I recognized and responded to that verse just like I recognize and respond to my own name. The Lord has said, "Yea, blessed is this people who are willing to bear my name, for in my name shall they be called, and they are mine." As members of the Church of Jesus Christ of Latter-day Saints, may we gladly take upon us the name of Christ by honoring his name with love, devotion, and good works. I testify that he is the Lamb of God, yea, even the Son of the Eternal Father. In the name of his holy child, Jesus Christ, amen.
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0: May your Sunday be filled with love, joy, peace, and happiness from the Church of Jesus Christ of Latter-day Saints.
1: Digital only. Did I really have to pay fast offerings? By Shekel Wardley Herbert. Church Magazines. I had never paid fast offerings before. Could my bishop's invitation be worth a shot? My bishop and I were having a pleasant conversation in his office. But in truth, I wasn't paying much attention. It was the middle of December, and we were meeting for tithing settlement. I had always had a testimony of tithing and had paid a full tithe, so I didn't think much of the short meeting. And I was anxious to get back to studying for my college finals, especially because I had just found out I had failed my math final for the second time. I was feeling very discouraged, and my mind was elsewhere. My bishop looked at me kindly. "I noticed you didn't pay fast offerings this year," he said, smiling. That brought me back to attention. He was right. Fast offerings had been at the back of my mind for months. They were something that my family rarely discussed growing up, and we didn't really talk about them at church either. I mistakenly thought that I didn't have to contribute much, partly because I was now in a YSA ward, and partly because I was blinded a bit by my own pride and didn't really have a testimony of fasting or fast offerings. I thought that paying my tithing and just going without food was enough. "I haven't," I said. "But if I'm paying my tithing and fasting, that's what counts the most, right?" My bishop smiled and explained to me the importance of paying a fast offering alongside fasting every month, and the number of temporal blessings it provides for those in need in the ward. But most of all, he emphasized the blessings available to those who are willing to sacrifice and to keep the law of the fast. He looked me in the eye and said, "Those blessings can help you with whatever challenges you're facing at the moment, even those in your education." My mouth fell open. I hadn't even told him that I had just failed my math class. "So what you're saying is," I said, "if I pay my fast offerings, I'll be able to pass math next semester?" We both laughed, but I was a little shocked when he actually nodded. He told me that if I would study and gain a testimony of the importance of the law of the fast and paid a fast offering every month, I would be surprised at the blessings that Heavenly Father would shower on me. Seeing that this math class was the only thing keeping me from progressing in school, and that I had struggled with math, especially math that included both numbers and letters, throughout my life, I decided to give it a shot. Learning the why behind fasting. At the start of the next semester, I made a promise to myself that I would study math harder than I ever had, and that I would also learn as much about fasting and fast offerings as I could. I had always fasted growing up, but I hadn't ever made it meaningful. Most of the time on Fast Sunday, I just thought about how I was so hungry that the fruit snacks toddlers had dropped on the floor in sacrament meeting actually looked appetizing. When the start of the new month came around, I had a hard time paying my tithing and fast offering. I was a poor college student, and I didn't have much to offer. But as the months went by, I felt my begrudging attitude and pride slowly fade as I focused on the why of fasting. I felt my heart and faith change with every Fast Sunday in many ways. My prayers at the beginning and end of my fasts became more sincere and meaningful. Paying fast offerings helped me fast with purpose, and instead of simply focusing on my stomach growling, I started recognizing the Spirit's soft voice and influence. The pure yet profound spiritual strength I would feel at the end of each fast would fill my soul and warm my heart. I ultimately realized that when we willingly make sacrifices for others, we are refined into more Christ-like beings, because sacrifice is exactly what He did for us. His life was just one long act of giving. I felt charity enrich my soul every month, as I thought of how many people we are able to serve with our willingness to give. And I also felt gratitude for all the blessings in my life that I had sometimes previously overlooked. Fasting for the purpose of sharing light and blessings with others became much more important than what was in it for me. I felt more connected to Heavenly Father and the Savior. Despite ongoing challenges, I experienced many little mercies, and I felt a lot of joy in my life. I was struck by the words of Elder Joseph B. Worthlin of the Quorum of the 12 Apostles when he said, "Fasting in the proper spirit and in the Lord's way will energize us spiritually, strengthen our self-discipline, fill our homes with peace, lighten our hearts with joy, fortify us against temptation, prepare us for times of adversity, and open the windows of heaven." As we live the law of the fast, we not only draw nearer to God through prayer, but we feed the hungry and care for the poor. That's a lot of promised blessings that are just waiting for us. Since this experience, fasting and fast offerings have become an important part of my discipleship. I feel closer to my Heavenly Father and Savior each time I give. And sometimes I even fast when it isn't Fast Sunday to seek answers and comfort for myself or on behalf of others. I've realized that the law of the fast is truly a gift. And in case you were wondering, yes, I did miraculously pass that math class that semester. I didn't just pass it. I got one of the top scores in the class. I studied, of course. But for once in my life, those letters and numbers just finally seemed to click in my mind. Heavenly Father is indeed a God of miracles. As we strive to follow Him and His Son, Jesus Christ, along with their commandments, we can move forward with faith, hope, and charity, and they will remind us that they are with us and ready to bless us for our efforts. Discover more. You can read more about fast offerings in this month's Come Follow Me. You can submit your own articles, ideas, or feedback at liahona.churchofjesuschrist.org. We can't wait to hear from you.
2: One of life's greatest questions is, where did we come from? It is a powerful question, and one that has been answered by ancient and modern prophets. Mormons, properly referred to as members of the Church of Jesus Christ of Latter-day Saints, believe that before all people were born on earth, we lived as spirits with God, our Heavenly Father. In God's presence, we learned of His plan to provide each of us an opportunity to come to earth to receive a physical body. The Old Testament prophet Jeremiah learned one truth about the reality of our premortal life when God spoke to him and said, "Before I formed thee in the belly, I knew thee, and before thou camest forth out of the womb, I sanctified thee." At birth, all people receive a physical body, but by God's design, are unable to remember their experiences in God's presence before they were born. This allows for life on earth to be a time of testing, an opportunity to learn of God and develop our faith in Him as we prepare to return to Him. Some people have difficulty understanding that their existence before life on earth could be forgotten. The fact that we do not recall the first few years of early childhood does not mean that we didn't exist, that we didn't eat, play, laugh, and interact with family and friends. So it is with our premortal existence, our existence before we were born as mortal beings on earth. In God's presence, we lived, grew, and learned. Yet we cannot recall those former activities. Our mortal life has purpose. God Himself stated, "For behold, this is my work and my glory, to bring to pass the immortality and eternal life of man." Our premortal experiences in heaven and our mortal experiences on earth are part of God's plan to bless us with immortality and eternal life. This plan is called the Plan of Salvation and was presented by Heavenly Father to all of His children in the premortal life. Part of that plan required a Savior to suffer and die for our sins. Jesus Christ willingly accepted that role and was born on earth for that purpose. Another vital aspect of that plan is every person's ability to use their personal agency to choose whether or not they will repent and prepare themselves to return to God. That is the central purpose of each of us being born on this earth. An opportunity to continue our progress of becoming more like our Heavenly Father and receiving all of His blessings. This process began in our premortal life, continues today on earth, and depending on our willingness to obey God's commandments, will continue after we return to Him. One of God's modern-day prophets has stated, "Nothing is going to startle us more when we pass through the veil to the other side than to realize how well we know our Father and how familiar His face is to us." Where did we come from? Before birth, we lived in the presence of our Heavenly Father. There and here, we learn of Him and have the opportunity to show faith in Him as we journey back to our heavenly home. Now you know.
3: Come, follow me. Acts 11. What does it mean to be a Christian? In the book of Acts, we learn that the disciples who followed Christ in the early church were called Christians. Acts 11, 26. Likewise, members of the Church of Jesus Christ of Latter-day Saints strive to be good Christians. But what does it mean to be a Christian? It's not a simple declaration of belief. Being a Christian requires more than devotion in name only. Elder Robert D. Hales of the Quorum of the Twelve Apostles asked, "What kind of Christians are we? In other words, how are we doing in our quest to follow Christ?" Elder Hales encouraged us to evaluate our progress in developing the following Christ-like qualities: sacrifice, love, peace, caring, forgiveness, conversion, patience, faith, endurance to the end, and service. Discussion. President Russell M. Nelson has taught that one of our most important identities is that of disciple of Jesus Christ. How do people know that you are a Christian or a disciple of Jesus Christ? Read by Scott Christopher.
4: 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The Latter-day Saints Channel, a production of the Church of Jesus Christ of Latter-day Saints.
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8: Saints. For parents, coming closer to Jesus Christ. Dear parents, the Lord has given us His gospel, the priesthood, temples, and many other resources to help us learn of Him and prepare to return to Him. This issue of the magazine shares ways that we can all come closer to Christ despite the challenges that surround us. Gospel Discussions. The Temple, the Most Holy Place of Worship. On page 4, you can use teachings from Elder David A. Bednar to teach your family the importance of temple ordinances. Following that article is a collection of testimonies from members worldwide about new temples in their areas. Show your family the chart on page 12 to see the growth in the number of temples that have been announced recently. How do temple ordinances bring individuals and families closer to Heavenly Father and Jesus Christ? What are scriptures? You could use the Gospel Basics article on page 22 to teach what the scriptures are and why it is important to study them, and the teachings of modern prophets. The Lord will guide us. On page 40, Elder Ciro Schmil discusses examples of people who have been instruments in the hands of the Lord. Read some quotes from the article and discuss with family members how they can be open to the Spirit's promptings and become instruments in the hands of the Lord. Come, follow me, family fun. For such a time as this, Esther chapters 4 through 7. Esther was courageous in approaching the king and saving her people. Number 1. Sit in a circle and ask a family member to name a scripture hero who was courageous, stating one way in which the person showed courage. Example, Esther, courage to speak. Number 2. The next person in the circle says the name of the first hero and then chooses another person in the scriptures they think was courageous and explains why. Number 3. Continue around the circle, naming each scripture character who has been selected and adding a new one. Keep playing until everyone in the family has had at least one turn. Discussion: how can we be courageous in our time and in our specific circumstances? How can we bless the lives of others when we act courageously and do the right thing? Submitted by Lisa Thomas. Read by Rich Gramillion.
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7: Greg Hansen and Michael Dowdle collaborated on this arrangement of Where Can I Turn for Peace that underscores our story. She was born October 22, 1924. She raised five daughters, walking with one the painful road of manic depression, anorexia, and bulimia. She taught English, poetry, and creative writing for 30 years at the university level and a few years in high school. She was women's tennis coach at the University of Utah. She and her partner were ranked third in the nation in senior tennis doubles. She has been married to the same man for 59 years. Her example of community service caused Salt Lake Community College to create the Thane Community Service Center to provide opportunity and motivation to students to serve. Her poems and books have been honored with prestigious awards. She was honored with an honorary Doctor of Humane Letters in the year 2000. She has been active in encouraging public attention to mental health, spirituality, environmental responsibility, the cause of peace, and the advancement of women. She has served on several business and nonprofit boards of directors. She has 18 grandchildren and 8 great-grandchildren. And partway through this life of activity, she very nearly died. You might think that a woman of such accomplishment would find little peace in her busy world, but her words to the hymn, "Where Can I Turn for Peace?" which has been translated into dozens of languages, tell the real story. Emma Lou Thane knows where to find peace. As early as age 11, Emma Lou was writing poetry that was garnering attention, not all of it positive. A school teacher accused Emma of plagiarism, believing that her poem was too good to have come from someone her age. But she continued writing. Emma Lou and her husband Melvin met when he was a water ski concession operator at Pine View Reservoir in Ogden Canyon. They married in December of 1949 and welcomed five daughters into their family. And she continued writing and began teaching. In 1971, while Emma Lou was serving on the Young Woman's General Board with Jolene Meredith, they were asked to write a closing musical number for a June Conference Young Woman's presentation. That assignment resulted in the creation of Where Can I Turn for Peace? But Emma Lou says, "The words to the hymn came, for me, out of a troubled time for our family. We had one daughter ill. I was facing a spinal fusion and interruption of teaching mid-quarter at the University of Utah. My husband was about to become bishop of a student ward, and four daughters were under the age of 17 with busy lives. Pray at night, plan in the morning had been the byword of our family. Now it became pray all the time." 14 years later, in 1985, when the new LDS hymn book was published, that hymn was included. In 1986, just months after the hymn's publication, a crowbar came through the windshield of the car in which Emma Lou was riding and hit her in the face, nearly killing her and resulting in extensive surgery to her eye and face and leaving her unable to read or raise her head for 7 months. During that trial, Emma Lou said, "In this time, when reading and writing have not been part of my life, I have come to hear some inner music that is often prompted by the very searching that this hymn talks of. I am grateful for the unbelievably timely resurrection of the song that has helped me so much in my own recent resurrection, a resurrection of what I might never have known without the trial and without the granted grace of the impulse to reach." That experience is the backdrop for her latest book, The Place of Knowing, a Spiritual Autobiography, in which she narrates the story of her near-death experience. Michael Dowdle's guitar recording of Where Can I Turn for Peace provides our continued underscoring. The early settlers of American Fork wanted more music in their lives. So they petitioned Brigham Young to send them a musician who could teach music and help them establish choirs and a brass band. William Grant, recently arrived from England in 1866, had played his engraved silver cornet for Queen Victoria and had sung in and led choirs. So President Young sent William to American Fork. William established Grant's Emporium to supply the musical instruments they would need, began teaching and rehearsing, and American Fork's long musical tradition was established. When William was imprisoned for a time because he practiced polygamy, he started a brass band in prison. When William died, his brass band played at his funeral. William and Rosanna Grant's 15th child, born when William was 65 years old, was Clarence Elma Grant. Clarence grew up and married Dina Shafter. On their daughter Jolene's 6th birthday, a piano was delivered to their house. Though it was intended for the family, Jolene claimed it as her own, since it arrived on her birthday. Jolene studied piano and became so proficient that in high school she both accompanied and sang with the school choir. She soon began teaching piano and did so for 25 years. At BYU, though she was an English major, she sang as part of the program bureau under the direction of Janie Thompson. Jolene's low alto voice cast her as the bass in women's quartets. Her quartet won the all-church competition one year. But her favorite memory is singing "Can't Help Lovin' That Man of Mine," dressed in a black gown and sitting atop the piano that Janie was playing. Jolene graduated with a degree in interior design, but continued playing and composing. While in her mid-20s, a piano solo composition of hers was published by Boston Music Company, the first of many published works. Together with several other emerging composers, she organized the Composers Guild, and in workshops they organized, studied composition with Leroy Robertson and A. Lawrence Lyon. Later, she studied composition privately with Joseph Raymond. Jolene wrote numerous songs for the church's primary and relief society organizations, including music to introduce the CTR ring to the world in 1970. Then, Jolene was called to serve on the Young Woman's General Board, concurrently with Emma Lou Thain. In 1971, Jolene and Emma Lou were asked to write a musical number for the Laurel Workshop at June Conference. Emma Lou telephoned Jolene to discuss the assignment. Jolene says, "I happened to be in the music room of our home at the time. Sister Thain says she had been thinking of a message of hope and peace as the hymn's theme. As she began to relate some of the beginning lyrics, I stepped to the piano and said, 'Sounds good. The music should go something like this.' She said, 'Good,' and gave me another line. I responded with additional measures of music. Before the conversation ended, we had mostly roughed in the basic hymn. We have lovingly spoken of this number as the telephone hymn throughout the years." But Jolene also says, "We determined this was a mental illness hymn. Emma Lou Thain, who wrote the beautiful words to the hymn, was struggling with the mental illness of one of her daughters at the time this was written. And I was struggling myself personally with mental illness, and so we lovingly call it the mental illness hymn. Our family has 7 traceable generations of mental illness. These include chemical depression, generalized anxiety disorders such as agoraphobia, obsessive-compulsive, and panic disorder." Jolene, who says that the mentally ill struggle, often in vain, to find any internal peace, particularly loves the words of the second verse. "Where, when my aching grows, where, when I languish, where in my need to know, where can I run? Where is the quiet hand to calm my anguish? Who can understand? He, only one." Jolene has served many times as a stake, ward, and Relief Society choir director, and she continues to serve as an advocate for the understanding of mental health issues.

0: This is the Latter-day Saints channel, brought to you by The Church of Jesus Christ of Latter-day Saints.
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2: I think I don't think of it as sort of volunteering my time. I just try to make the best use of my time that I can.
3: Volunteerism is what makes this school work. We couldn't do it without it.
4: Caring is really fundamental to our lives and to our society. I think caring is a one-word distillation of the Golden Rule. It's also the essence of America.
5: In my heart, I love to serve. I was taught it's better to serve than it is to receive.
6: I think most people appreciate a chance to do something outside of their circle. Some people are just so swamped they can't, or they don't find time. But once they do, the payoff is so good.
7: I think the best, the reward comes when the people who are on the receiving end of it, they take a look at what you've done for them and they're just really excited, something that they couldn't do for themselves.
8: My faith teaches me that we are all the children of God. The story that sticks out most poignantly in my memory is that of the Good Samaritan. And I think the reason the Master told that story to those who were listening was that he wanted us to be Good Samaritans. And I can't imagine living a life without being able to show in what ways we've each tried in one way or another to make a difference.
9: If you have any spiritual feelings or dealings, you're gonna wanna be nosy, number one. You're gonna wanna get out there and begin to help yourself and others.
10: One of the most intriguing social trends in America is the current rise of volunteerism. Though some would argue that the notion of helping others has and always will be a part of America's fabric, many social scientists agree that the 80s was the selfish decade. But now, near the end of the decade, the 90s has emerged as more selfless. An obvious question to ask is, what caused us to consider again our fellow man? Is it merely an overreaction to the greed and self-service of the 80s? While that surely has something to do with it, the sociological evidence overwhelmingly points to religion as spurring the current trend towards volunteerism.

volunteerism, and religion. That's the topic of this edition of the Faith and Families Report, a half-hour radio documentary exploring how religion affects critical issues facing today's families. This program is sponsored by The Church of Jesus Christ of Latter-day Saints.

0: According to a survey conducted around the nation, more than two-thirds of the people involved in social causes draw principally on religion as their motivation to volunteer. Motivation which is providing the social capital, as Harvard professor Robert Putnam calls volunteerism, to make an amazing difference in people's lives. In our first report, we talk to people who have experienced the blessings of this social capital.
1: In a society populated by millions of people, many of whom are plagued with poverty, crime, disease, and despair, is it truly possible for one person to make a difference?
2: You know, there are a lot of people out there that are wondering if they can make a difference. And my answer to you would be, you know, look at Begatti.
1: Bill Hellemanderis is president of the Caring Institute, a Washington, D.C.-based organization devoted to honoring America's volunteer heroes.
2: And Begatti started out as someone who was homeless. She was literally eating out of the cans, as she will tell you. She grew up most of her life eating out of garbage cans and not liking it, but doing it because she was hungry, feeding her family out of the cans.
3: One day, as my children was growing up, I got tired of it. They would flinch in embarrassment every time I came in the house with food from a garbage can.
2: She was on welfare and struggling to make ends meet. Finally, in desperation, she found herself up against the wall and literally could not pay the heat bill, the electric bill, hadn't had any power for a while. Kids were hungry.
3: And I just said, God, show me a way. And I promised if I was shown how to just feed me and my children, I would do anything to make sure everybody had a meal.
2: And she went from that point to where she is now, where she annually feeds more than 25,000 people a year, every Thanksgiving, the largest Thanksgiving dinner in the country.
3: If you have any spiritual feelings or dealings, you're going to want to be nosy, number one. You're going to want to get out there and begin to help yourself and others. And it broadens. It just gets bigger and bigger. You just keep going.
2: On an ongoing basis, she takes care of hundreds of people every day that are fed. Hundreds are housed, runs several programs throughout the city of Baltimore.
3: I need those people as well as they need me. This is what I say because I don't ever want to be by myself. And I know I'm doing something to keep their stomachs from growling this evening, but I want to do much more than that. The job training, the self-worth, the motivation, and all that comes with knowing that I love me and I want to get up and do something.
2: And all of it is a testament to what a person can do if they really want to and if they're able to look beyond themselves and to see the needs that are around them.
3: We can't keep just feeding and feeding and begging to feed. Help me to feed them, then help me to teach them how to stand alone.
1: Begatti is not the only person who understands the value of giving. Bill Hellemanderis recalls another hero he has met.
2: And one of my favorite lines comes from Tommy Lee Williams. Tommy Lee is a blind black man living in Mississippi. And I had the effrontery to ask him how he could be taking care of his community when other people would thought that he would be on the other end of that line. And he came back to me and said, I don't do these things because I can. I do them because I want to.
1: On the other side of the country, in Northern California, another unique lesson in the merits of volunteerism is being played out. At the Berkeley Chaplaincy for the Homeless, a shelter is located in the basement of a church, where once again it is those whom we normally think of being served that are doing the serving. This ecumenical effort is being related by Reverend Sally Hinman.
4: Well, it happens because we have an organization that's really oriented around homeless self-help, and an organization with a whole tradition in homeless self-help. So we have homeless people in positions of authority and responsibility, and so it's possible for them to really take leadership.
1: Arnold McLean is a prime example. A homeless orphan from Alaska, McLean found the program only recently, yet now he oversees the cooking of the entire evening meal for Berkeley's homeless.
5: In my heart, I love to serve. I was taught it's better to serve than it is to receive. You get back more, so much more. When I was just a little kid, I was in an orphanage home. We were taught how to serve people when we were just young.
4: Arnold joined us for the first time last Sunday and was just somebody that was really has a very deep faith and shared his faith with us and is getting more involved in our community this week. So we're really excited to have him involved.
5: These people showed up and said, we're having bagels and coffee over here. Anybody and everybody's welcome. It was cool. They laid out a big mat and we all sat down. Everybody had the coffee and donuts. Said, we're going to have a little service here. If you don't mind, I said, I don't mind. Would anybody like to volunteer to read? My hand shot up. I said, all right. You have to talk real loud, though. Arnold said, okay. And I got to read the Prodigal Son.
4: So he's been volunteering in the last several days and being really, really helpful to all of us.
5: Sally gave me a lowdown what's going to happen today. We're going to make some homemade food. We're expecting 50. I said, let's make enough for 75. How come? Because you never know if someone else might come and they might invite some friends. You don't know. Better to be ready than not be ready.
4: In volunteering, people are able to learn more about poverty. I think people's minds are changed. I think people's lives are changed. I think people realize that in giving that we receive.
5: It's just like I'm bubbling over. I'm helping out another human being.
4: It's really difficult to say my brother or my sister doesn't deserve a house when one is in relationship with that brother or sister that doesn't have a house. When people come together, they really gain understanding, and that understanding leads towards a spirit of generosity and care.
5: And there's a place called Martin de Porres, and a bunch of guys there that they give the volunteers a hard, rough time. To call them all kinds of sweet names and stuff. And I watched one of the girls, she broke down. I told the guys later on, hey guys, don't do that no more. Say please, thank you. It's amazing what happens. It was cool. Anyhow, I got to reap the seeds I'd sown. About a month later, the guy would say, hey, could I please have a little bit more salt and pepper? And to watch her face light, she'd go, sure. And she went and got some salt and pepper. Would you like some sugar? Oh, sure would. Thanks a lot, ma'am. She goes, you're welcome. And I was going, wow, that is so cool.
0: You are listening to the Faith and Families Report, a public affairs program examining how religion affects important issues facing today's families. In this edition, we are looking at how religion influences volunteerism. In our next report, we'll see how volunteerism not only affects the people being served, but what role it plays in the lives of those doing the serving as well.
6: On a crisp autumn morning, 110 first-year University of Utah MBA students, along with 30 faculty and staff members, gathered in Salt Lake City for an unusual graduate school orientation. For 6 hours, students and staff cleaned up yards, repaired broken fences, and repainted the homes of 9 elderly residents. And while this orientation was anything but a picnic, its organizers, like program coordinator Wendy Michael, say it definitely has a purpose.
7: And being able to do something productive, to have a definite goal in mind. We want this house and garage painted by the time we leave here at 2:30. That just draws everybody together.
6: First-year student, Lori Dudley.
8: As a business student, you know you're going to go out in the world and hopefully get a good job.
6: Bringing students closer together through volunteer service is the objective of the program that was started as an experiment. School officials studied the best way to get the students better connected and provide meaningful contributions to the community. In the eyes of Ninmi Jimulapati, a first-year student from India, the program works.
9: It's a great way to feel connected to the community. For me, it's good in a way because I get to learn a lot of stuff. I get to use a lot of things which I've never used before and get to meet the U.S. community.
10: We're not going to get great accolades for what we're doing. We won't get any, and that's okay.
6: Allison Sheen is from Logan, Utah.
10: We're not doing this for the... so people can see us and go, look at those people doing something nice.
7: I think most people appreciate a chance to do something outside of their circle. Some people are just so swamped they can't, or they don't find time. But once they do, the payoff is so good.
6: Michael's students, Keith Robbins and German-born Patrick Rao, agree.
11: I think the best the reward comes when the people who are on the receiving end of it, they take a look at what you've done for them and they're just really excited, something that they couldn't do for themselves.
12: It's nice to help people who are not able to take care of this by themselves, and they have nobody who can do that for them.
6: Two of the people being helped are overwhelmed not only by the assistance they are receiving, but by the students' cheerful attitudes. And for senior citizens Russ Parker and Beatrice Lee, the help is fully appreciated.
13: I can't climb ladders anymore. I had a heart attack a short time ago, and it's limited the things that I can and can't do. Of course, when I look at all these young people out here working hard, the gratitude in my heart is overrunning.
14: It was real enjoyable. I was just wondering how was I going to get all this done anyway. So they just helping me, so I really appreciate that.
6: Helping others through volunteering is not a foreign concept to the students. Many, such as Allison Sheen and Keith Robbins, have previously been involved in church and community service efforts.
10: I served as a volunteer missionary for my church, and so, of course, we did a lot of service activities where we would help handicapped people, do physical therapy. In fact, some people would pull weeds, just like we're doing today. So, yeah, I see it all around me that service is important.
11: In my faith, we are very, very family-oriented as well as community-oriented. I went out for 2 years to give service on behalf of my religion. I went to Connecticut. We did some proselyting and some work like that there. And that was a neat experience as well.
10: I like it, to tell you the truth. I don't have to do a lot of it at home.
6: Student Joey Hewitson and her love of service.
10: So it's kind of nice to come out and help other people. I used to work in a rest home, and I love the elderly.
13: Whenever anybody does something for me, I have a tendency to get real emotional about it. And
6: again, Russ Parker.
13: I feel very indebted, and I really don't know how to show my gratitude for what these young people are doing. And it just brings me to my mind there are a lot of good young people in this world in spite of what's going on.
6: Though more than six decades his junior, student Keith Robbins knows what Russ Parker is feeling.
11: You know, we all are struggling. We all have needs. We all need to fill a place. And by getting out and doing something like this, we can find that.
6: Again, Caring Institute Director Bill Halamanderas.
2: Caring is really fundamental to our lives and to our society. I think caring is a one-word distillation of the Golden Rule. It's also the essence of America. If you read people like de Tocqueville, who comment on American society early on, they will tell you in these words things like, America is great because America is good. America will cease to be great when it is no longer good. So it is the essence of our society.
6: And of our spirituality, according to many people who believe that volunteerism is motivated by one's innermost religious beliefs. Such is the case at Mother Caroline Academy, a private Catholic school for underprivileged girls in Dorchester, Massachusetts. The school began with the vision of a handful of women, including Sister Mary Dolly, who saw an urgent need in this blighted section of Boston.
15: When we looked at the situation that was here, as you well know, it's the inner city of Boston. We looked at what's going on in education, and we felt that we could make a difference.
6: Despite minimal funding, a borrowed building, and its troubled surroundings, the school has thrived and is placing many of its graduates in honors programs in other schools. The success is due in large part to the relentless determination of its founders and the tireless efforts of volunteers such as Ann Romney.
16: Would you book down and say that again first?
17: The second I walked into the school, I knew I had to be here. I just couldn't not be here. There was something happening that was very, very unique and special in this school. There was a sense of peace that these girls had, and that I just wanted to be a part of it. I couldn't not be a part of it.
15: A person like Ann Romney comes through, and I think the message that they give is the message of caring.
17: What motivates me is looking at those girls and knowing that they have such potential and such worth, and I want to make sure that they know that too.
15: I don't know if you've ever had the opportunity to work with just givers, but it is wonderful. And I think that's what makes it so easy to come here every day and to be upbeat and to put so much joy into our work, because everyone that comes through the door just wants to give their time, their talent, their treasure.
17: I don't think of it as sort of volunteering my time. I just try to make the best use of my time that I can.
15: Volunteerism is what makes this school work. We couldn't do it without it. And sometimes they can only give a little piece, they can give an hour, but they come and they give. And the girls are so receptive. And I think from what we have heard from the volunteers, they get much more than they give.
17: There's such potential in them. I just see such potential. They do as much for me as I do for them.
6: Volunteers come to the academy with deep commitment, enthusiasm, and one other core commodity, according to Sister Dooley.
15: Probably the majority of them have a deep faith life. And I think that's what moves them to go beyond, to go the extra mile, to give the extra time. I mean, when you think they could be doing many other things, enjoying life, spending the time on entertainment and leisure, but to make that decision to come and to work here, I think there has to be that faith dimension.
6: A dimension which volunteer Ann Romney obviously had.
17: One principle I'm trying to teach the girls is, I've called it the upside down backwards rules of life, which sometimes don't, for instance, that it's better to give than to receive. Sometimes that doesn't seem like, wait a minute, how does that work? And that's the way it is. It is better to give than it is to receive. And it's sort of a secret of life that I'm going to try to teach them, that there's much more joy in giving and much more happiness in doing for others than it is to have others do for you.
15: I think the girls have fed their faith. I've seen it in chapel. I've seen some of our volunteers in tears when our girls get up and they thank God for what they have. And you have volunteers here who are affluent, who have much more than the girls do. And I think it touches something within them that here are people with practically nothing who are thanking God for what they have. And it's a very touching thing. And I think we touch the faith life of the volunteers through the girls and their prayer time.
6: 20 minutes from Mother Caroline Academy in the heart of downtown Boston, more miracles are taking place. Here, Mitt Romney, Ann's husband, is also heavily involved in community service, in addition to the church service which he regularly provides, proving the diversity of volunteer opportunities available in a major city like Boston, and that service truly can be a family affair.
18: Well, I've been very fortunate in my life. I've been blessed with a wonderful family and a strong religious faith. In many, many ways, enormously blessed. And I can't imagine at the end of my life standing in front of my Maker and having Him say, "What did you do with your life?" And only being able to talk about the things that benefited me. I have got to be able to go back and say I tried to make a difference. I tried to lift somebody else.
6: Romney regularly rolls up his sleeves with City Year, a program for youth which President George Bush hailed as one of the models for national service.
18: City Year began about 8 years ago when a bunch of kids got together and said, let's spend a year serving in the city. And these kids thought that a year of service would make an enormous difference to the city of Boston, and it did.
6: The program gives young people such opportunities as building urban gardens, advocating violence prevention, and serving as teacher assistants in Boston's overcrowded public schools. This service is well received by overworked educators, including elementary school teacher Ann Garofalo.
19: When they came in, they were apprehensive about working with the kids. They weren't sure they could handle what they were going to be doing. And they just saw the need. They came in and they just jumped right in and became skilled workers with the kids. And when you have 28 children and half of them are reading below grade level, it's a real undertaking. So the City Year team come in and they work with them as tutors. They work with them in small groups. They work with them individually. And I just see such an impact. The kids develop a real great relationship with them and they look forward to them coming every day.
6: One of the volunteers is Brooklyn, New York native Bonnie Villegas. A high school dropout, Bonnie earned her GED, or high school equivalency diploma, through hard work and the encouragement of her City Year teammates. She earned it while raising her two-year-old daughter and contributing more than 1,500 hours of service in the Boston community.
20: I mean, the community gives so much to you as you're growing up. Why can't we in turn give to the communities that we grew up in?
21: This supposed to be a tiger?
22: Yeah, this is a tiger.
6: Elliot Epps from Aiken, South Carolina, is another City Year volunteer working at the Condon Elementary School in South Boston. While Epps, a college graduate and president of his senior class, hails from a much different background than Bonnie Villegas, he nonetheless shares an identical passion for service as his teammate from Brooklyn.
1: We've become friends with the children, and we try to be role models. When you see that you make a difference to that child, it's a very special feeling, and from that, that bond develops right then.
6: Ann Garofalo says the benefits to her classroom went well beyond better reading, writing, and arithmetic.
19: The whole class benefited, but for the individual children who were tutored, at the end of the year, their self-esteem was raised, their reading, math skills were raised, and just to know that they made a difference in one or two children's lives is just so incredible. And that made them feel good, made us feel good, and certainly made the children feel good.
6: Again, City Year volunteer Mitt Romney.
18: It changes their lives. They see how other people live. And they recognize that that's what life is all about, which is making a difference in the life of another human being.
6: Elliot Epps shares this story to illustrate the philosophy behind their program.
1: So one of our founding stories is called the Starfish Story, and it's about a story about a little girl throwing starfish back in the ocean, and a crowd of people go around her. There are all these millions of starfish back, and she picks up a starfish and she's throwing them in, and a man comes up to her and says, "You can't throw all those starfish in. You can't make a difference." She gets discouraged for a second, then she looks down, picks up that starfish, and throws another one in there, and she said, "I made a difference to that one." And that's what we base all of our program on.
6: The message of volunteerism is its ability to touch and lift the human spirit, not only for the less fortunate in our society, but also for people like Dr. Jerry Jampolsky, a physician and founder of the Center for Attitudinal Healing in Tiburon, California. Dr. Jampolsky was a person who had everything, or so he thought, according to Caring Institute Director Bill Halamandaris.
2: Jerry is a wonderful example of somebody who has really turned his life a lot around and focused on what is important in the world.
3: I was married for 20 years and got a divorce in 1973 and ended up being an alcoholic. I was an atheist and I wasn't interested in volunteerism or anything of that sort.
2: He is a man who at one point was celebrated for his intellectual achievements. He was a leading children's psychologist in the country. He was making a lot of money. He was celebrated. He was on the lecture tour. He was on television. All the things that we identify with success in this country. And he was profoundly unhappy.
3: And I began having an experience with God at that point, really. Just being able to help other people and totally concentrate on opening my heart to helping others and letting go of material concerns.
2: And he turned it around, focused on his belief. And since that time, has found himself profoundly happy in serving others.
3: People who are volunteering do feel a sense of spirituality, a sense of spiritual fulfillment. Mother Teresa mentions that our biggest problem in life today is spiritual deprivation, that feeling of emptiness inside. And what feels us, makes us feel, I feel, full inside spiritually is when we're leading and helping another person. One definition of volunteerism is you put your hand inside the darkness only to find out, to reach another hand, only to find out it is yours.
6: Cheryl Shohan is a grief counselor at the Center for Attitudinal Healing.
22: That's what I see happen, is people open spiritually. I see them open to their own inner power and beauty. You know, when they start volunteering, when they start reaching out to another person, their own hearts open up.
3: What keeps our heart open is when we're living in a consciousness of giving.
23: There's this part of this spiritual identity that wants to serve.
6: Dan Goey is executive director for the Center for Attitudinal Healing.
23: And it wants to extend that love. It wants to be of help. And it also wants to be in relationship so that you get help. Because healing happens in a relationship. We don't heal on an island by ourselves.
22: Just the process of reaching out to another person allows us to connect with our own essence, to connect with our own hearts and a sense of who we are and how loving, in fact, we are.
18: My faith teaches me that we are all the children of God. The story that sticks out most poignantly in my memory is that of the Good Samaritan. And I think the reason the master told that story to those who were listening was that he wanted us to be good Samaritans. And I can't imagine living a life without being able to show in what ways we've each tried in one way or another to make a difference.
0: By most accounts, America is once again rolling up its sleeves. And with this rekindled ethic of volunteerism rooted in religion, great things are happening. This fervor is a powerful yet practical reflection of both our citizenship and our discipleship, best summed up by the philosopher Walt Whitman, who said, "When I give myself." And yet, hopefully, it is not a mere social trend, but a prevailing ideal for generations to come. If so, clearly this could be a golden age for the golden rule: do for others what we would like them to do for us. You have been listening to the Faith and Families Report. On this edition, we've examined the way religion is influencing volunteerism. Funding for this program has been made possible by The Church of Jesus Christ of Latter-day Saints. For a written transcript of this program, write the Radio Faith and Families Report, 15 East South Temple, Salt Lake City, Utah, 84150.

0: 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This is the Latter-day Saints Talk Channel, brought to you by The Church of Jesus Christ of Latter-day Saints. Presenting on Classic Conference Talks, Elder Bruce R. McConkie's address, Patterns of Prayer, from the April 1984 Saturday afternoon session. At the time, Elder McConkie was a member of the Quorum of the 12 Apostles.
1: I rejoice in the call of Russell Nelson and Dallin Oaks to stand from this time forth as special witnesses of the Lord Jesus Christ. They were called by the Lord through the Spirit of inspiration and will stand as pillars of righteousness in His house from this time onward forever. I am quite overwhelmed by deep feelings of thanksgiving and rejoicing for the goodness of the Lord to me. He has permitted me to suffer pain, feel anxiety, and taste His healing power. I am profoundly grateful for the faith and prayers of many people, for heartfelt petitions that have ascended to the throne of grace on my behalf. It is pleasing to that God whose we are when we fast and pray and seek His blessings, when we plead with all the energy of our souls for those things we so much desire, when, as Paul says, we come boldly unto the throne of grace that we may obtain mercy and find grace to help in time of need. Prayer is the way and means given us by our Creator, whereby we can counsel and communicate with Him. It is one of the chief cornerstones of pure and perfect worship. In prayer, we speak to the Lord, and He speaks to us. It is our privilege to have our voices heard in the courts above, and to hear the answering voice of the Lord conveyed by the power of His Spirit. Prayer changes our lives. Through it, we draw near to the Lord, and He reaches out His finger and touches us, so we never again are the same. Prayer is a great tower of strength, a pillar of unending righteousness, a mighty force that moves mountains and saves souls. Through it, the sick are healed, the dead are raised, and the Holy Spirit is poured out without measure upon the faithful. In prayer, we bind ourselves by solemn covenants to love and serve the Lord all our days. In it, we pay our devotions and offer our sacraments to the Most High. Now, there are special prayers reserved and offered for those who drink the still waters and lie down in green pastures, which are not uttered for those who yet dwell in the deserts of sin. With these things in mind, may I tell you some of the prayers in my heart, prayers that I think will join with like feelings in your hearts and will unite in one mighty chorus of praise and petition, of adoration and thanksgiving as they ascend and are heard in the courts above. We do not give memorized, ritualistic, or repetitious prayers. We seek the guidance of the Spirit and suit every prayer to the needs of the moment, with no thought of using the same words on successive occasions. But it would be appropriate for us to use words that convey such thoughts as these in our prayers. Father, we ask Thee in the name of Jesus Christ to hear the words of our mouth, to discern with Thy all-seeing eye the thoughts and intents of our heart, and to grant us our righteous desires. We feel it is a great privilege to come into Thy presence, to bow before Thy throne, to address Thee as Father, and we know Thou wilt hear our cries. May we speak by the power of the Holy Ghost. Then, in thanking the Lord for the blessings of mortal life and the hope of immortality and eternal life, we might properly say such things as, Father, we thank thee for life itself, for this mortal probation in which we as pilgrims, far from our heavenly home, are gaining experiences that could be gained in no other way. We thank thee that thou didst ordain and establish the great and eternal plan of salvation, whereby we as thy spirit children are given power, if faithful and true in all things, to advance and progress and become like thee. We thank thee for sending thy holy Son, Jesus, to be the Savior and Redeemer, to put into full operation all of the terms and conditions of thy great and eternal plan of salvation, to save us from death, hell, the devil, and endless torment. Oh, how we glory in him and in his blessed name, rejoicing everlastingly that he has ransomed us from temporal and spiritual death, that he is the one mediator between us and thee, that he has reconciled us unto thee, not imputing unto us our sins, but healing us with his stripes. We thank thee, O our Father, that thou gavest thine only begotten Son, so that we, believing in him, shall not perish, but have everlasting life. That he, amid the blood and agonies of Gethsemane, and the blood and cruelties of Calvary, bear our sins on conditions of repentance. Oh, how we love the Lord Jesus, who is called Christ and who is the Holy Messiah, who also is our Lord, our God, and our King, whom we worship in the full majesty of his Godhood, and in whose blood we shall yet wash our garments, so as to stand spotless before him and thee in that great day. With reference to the restoration of the glorious gospel in our day, prayers might include expressions along these lines. And now, O thou God of our fathers, we are grateful and rejoice in what thou hast done for us in our day. With all our hearts, we thank thee for the restoration of the gospel, that the voice of God is heard again, that the heavens long sealed have been rent, that holy angels bringing priesthoods and keys and light and truth now minister among us. We stand in reverent awe at the realization that thou and thy beloved Son came to Joseph Smith in the spring of 1820 to usher in the dispensation of the fullness of times. We marvel that thou didst send Moroni to reveal the Book of Mormon, Moses to empower us to gather Israel from the Egypt of the world into the Zion of God, and Elijah to confer upon us the power to bind on earth and have our acts sealed everlastingly in the heavens. How grateful we are that Elias brought back the gospel of Abraham so that we, as children of the covenant, might have a continuation of the family unit in eternity. Of our reconciliation with the Father through the atonement of his Son, it would be proper to say such things as, Father, thou hast given us the word of reconciliation and hast poured out revelations and visions upon us. We are thy people, and we desire to be worthy of the calling and election that is ours. Thou hast wrought miracles in our midst, given us the Holy Scriptures, particularly the Word manifest in our day, conferred upon us the gift of the Holy Ghost by which we are guided into all truth and by which our souls are sanctified. For all these things we are grateful beyond any measure of expression, and because of them we shall praise thy holy name forever. We confess our sins before thee and seek remission thereof, lest anything stand between us and thee in receiving a free flow of thy Spirit. With reference to building up the kingdom of God on earth, our needs might be expressed somewhat along this line. Wilt thou bless thy church and kingdom on earth? May we be effective instruments in thy hands to build anew the Zion of old, even the new Jerusalem that is to be. May we gather the lost sheep of Israel into the stakes of Zion in all nations, as thine ancient prophets foretold. Give us thy power in preaching thy restored gospel to every nation and kindred and tongue and people. Open the doors of all nations. Let us fulfill our divine commission to prepare a people for the coming of thy Son. May we discover who our ancestors are and perform the ordinances of salvation and exaltation for them in sacred sanctuaries dedicated to thy holy name. Oh, have mercy on us. Bear with us in our weakness, for our trust is in thee. Thou art our God, and there is none other like unto thee, and it is unto thee we turn in worship and adoration and thanksgiving. As to our own temporal needs, I would feel no hesitancy in saying such things as, we cry unto thee over our flocks and our herds, over the fruits of our fields and the increase of our vines and trees. Wilt thou temper the elements and preserve us from disasters, that our basket and store may be full? We need food, clothing, and shelter. We need schooling and proper employment. We need wisdom in our business and professional enterprises. Grant us according to our needs, giving us neither poverty nor riches, but feeding us with food convenient for us. As to the personal blessings that prepare us for salvation, our thoughts might be couched in expressions along this line. Bless us in our families, that husbands and wives may love each other and cleave unto each other, that parents may bring up their children in light and truth, that children thus brought up in the nurture and admonition of the Lord may honor their fathers and their mothers by living as their righteous ancestors lived. O Father, there are those among us, not a few in number, who desire and are worthy to have eternal companions. Wilt thou prepare the way before them, that they may have the desires of their hearts in righteousness? There are those among us who are sick and afflicted, who suffer from disease and who are not appointed unto death. O thou great physician, pour out thy healing power upon thy saints. O Lord, increase our faith, and let the sick be healed and the dead raised, even in greater numbers than at present. But above this, O thou God of healing, wilt thou cause him who came with healing in his wings also to heal us spiritually? We would be clean. We desire to be a pure people. We need and desire and seek above all the companionship of thy Holy Spirit. We pray as did they of old, that we might receive the Holy Ghost. O Father, we rejoice in the gifts of the Spirit and seek them in greater abundance. Let testimony and revelation and visions and miracles multiply among us. Let us know the wonders of eternity, even those things which eye has not seen, nor ear heard, nor have yet entered into the heart of man. And then by way of capstone, covenant and petition, it would be appropriate for us to choose words that express these thoughts. And finally, Father, we would be one with thy Son, even as he is one with thee. We seek salvation. We desire eternal life. We long to return to thy presence, and there, sitting down with Abraham, Isaac, and Jacob, and all of the prophets and holy men of old, go no more out forever. Let us see the face of thy Son while we dwell here as mortals. Let us hear him say, Come, ye blessed of my Father, ye shall enter into the joy of thy Lord. Thy calling and election has been made sure. Thou art a joint heir with me, and shall yet receive, possess, and inherit all that my Father hath. And now, O our God, thou everlasting Elohim, knowing thy mind and will with reference to all these expressions of thanksgiving and all these petitions for blessings, we covenant before thee that we will keep thy commandments and love and serve thee all our days. Let this then be our covenant, that from this hour we will walk in all thy ways, blameless, obedient, faithful, true to every trust, having love one for another, testifying in word and in deed that we are thy people, the sheep of thy pasture, thine elect and chosen children. Language along these lines sets forth feelings and desires that well might be expressed to the Lord in prayer. It is my faith that all who join in such choruses of praise and petition, of adoration and thanksgiving, and who strive to live as they pray, will gain peace in this life and eternal life in the world to come. And such is my prayer for myself and my family and for all Israel, in the name of the Lord Jesus Christ. Amen.
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Chapter 23. Every Effort. On Wednesday, November 6, 1985, Young Women General President Ardith Kapp looked out her office window in Salt Lake City. A flag nearby was flying at half-staff to honor President Spencer W. Kimball, who had passed away the night before. The prophet's declining health had kept him largely out of the public eye for several years, so his death was not a surprise. Yet Ardith felt his loss deeply. The news came as she and the Young Women General Board were preparing to hold the first ever Young Women satellite broadcast. The broadcast was scheduled for that Sunday, and church leaders decided to proceed with it, despite the prophet's passing. Ardith and her board had been planning the event for months. To help introduce the seven new Young Women values, Ardith had asked Janice Kapp Perry, her husband's cousin and a prolific Latter-day Saint composer, to write a song for the broadcast. She also sought permission to create a special issue of The New Era, the church's youth magazine, to further promote the values. After calculating the cost of the issue, roughly 50 cents per copy, she went to Elder Russell M. Nelson, her presidency's advisor in the Quorum of the 12 Apostles, to approve the large expense. Knowing he had 9 daughters, she tried to put the cost in perspective. "Elder Nelson," she asked, "is a young woman worth 50 cents?" Elder Nelson smiled. "Ardith, you rascal," he said. The Priesthood Executive Council soon approved the special issue and had it translated into 16 languages. On November 10th, the day after President Kimball's funeral, Young Women filled the Salt Lake Tabernacle. The general presidencies of the Relief Society and primary, many general authorities, and past Young Women leaders sat on the stand with Ardith and her board members. A choir of 400 young women opened the meeting by singing "As Zion's Youth in Latter Days," a hymn written expressly for the church's new hymnal, published 3 months earlier. Elder Nelson then gave the first talk. "Strive to be rooted in Christ the Lord," he urged the young women. "Bind yourselves together, rooted in truth, reaching to teach and testify, preparing to bless others with fruits of the Spirit." When he finished, Ardith took the stand to introduce the new Young Women motto, "Stand for Truth and Righteousness," based on the Lord's promise in Moses chapter 7, verse 62. "Righteousness and truth will I cause to sweep the earth as with a flood." "We have moved into a period in which the adversary is openly flaunting his power, and many are being deceived," she told the young women. "If they should look to you, would they see anything visibly different from the world that would help them identify the right path, the truth, the refuge they are seeking? Could you stand up and lead out for righteousness?" The broadcast continued with a video presentation introducing the seven values. Next, a young woman from the Philippines stood up and repeated the values one by one as colorful banners representing each principle dropped down from the balcony. Second Counselor Maureen Turley then presented the new Young Women theme, and the congregation recited it together. "We are daughters of a Heavenly Father who loves us, and we love Him. We will stand as witnesses of God at all times and in all things and in all places, as we strive to live the Young Women values." The choir performed Janice Kapp Perry's song, "I Walk by Faith," and Elder Gordon B. Hinckley offered closing remarks. After that, as choir and congregation sang the hymn "Carry On," 200 young women paraded down the aisle carrying flags in the seven colors representing the new values, and with their eyes closed. Ardith was overjoyed. "The Young Women fireside was glorious," she wrote in her journal. "A new chapter had begun for the young women of the church." The morning after the Young Women broadcast, 86

0: 86-year-old President Ezra Taft Benson stood at a lectern in the church administration building. The Quorum of the 12 Apostles had recently ordained him as president of the church, and the time had come to announce the news to the press. His counselors in the first presidency, Gordon B. Hinckley and Thomas S. Monson, sat behind him. Reporters and cameras filled the room. After learning of President Kimball's death, President Benson had felt weak, weaker than he'd ever felt before. Yet the influence of the Spirit had rested powerfully upon him. At President Kimball's funeral, he had honored the late prophet as a man of great humility, meekness, and faith. "He knew the Lord," President Benson had testified. "He knew how to speak to him and how to receive answers." Under President Kimball's leadership, the church had grown by nearly 2 million members, many of them in Latin America. Among the hundreds of stakes organized during his presidency were the first stakes in Bolivia, Colombia, Nicaragua, Paraguay, Puerto Rico, and Venezuela. To manage this growth, he had created and expanded the First Quorum of the 70 and advocated leadership through area, regional, and family councils. President Kimball had also emphasized the need for temples, missionary work, and gospel study. During his presidency, 21 temples were dedicated, and the number of full-time missionaries increased from 17,000 to over 29,000. In 1979, the church had published an edition of the King James Version of the Bible with maps, a Bible dictionary, excerpts from Joseph Smith's inspired translation of the Bible, and thousands of footnotes and cross-references to Latter-day Saint scriptures. 2 years earlier, in 1981, the church had re-released similar editions of the Book of Mormon, Doctrine and Covenants, and Pearl of Great Price. The Doctrine and Covenants included two new sections, 137 and 138, featuring revelations by Joseph Smith and Joseph F. Smith about the redemption of the dead and the Savior's ministry in the spirit world. The edition also published the historic announcement of the revelation extending priesthood and temple blessings to all worthy saints, regardless of race. At the funeral, President Benson numbered this revelation among the most significant of the dispensation. "That revelation," he declared, "opens the door to exaltation to millions of our Father's children." Now, as President Benson contemplated the future, he was eager to build upon President Kimball's legacy. Many challenges, old and new, still lay ahead of the saints. For many years, Latin American nationalist groups had resented the church for sending missionaries and mission leaders from the United States abroad, and their opposition was beginning to threaten the safety of church members in the region. President Benson was also concerned about the people of Central and Eastern Europe, where most countries were still closed to the church. In Utah, meanwhile, a church member named Mark Hoffman had recently come under investigation after three bombs exploded in the Salt Lake City area, killing two people. Mark was a rare documents dealer who had sold several items to the church. Some of these documents contained information that cast doubt on the church's traditional account of its history, leading some people to question their faith. While the authenticity of these documents had been called into question, the incident had attracted worldwide attention, and reporting often portrayed the church unfavorably. As President Benson stood before the press, he also knew people had questions about his own presidency. Throughout his life, he had been active in government, and some people wondered how his views would influence his decisions as church president. "My heart has been filled with an overwhelming love and compassion for all members of the church and our Heavenly Father's children everywhere," he told the press. "I love all our Father's children of every color, creed, and political persuasion." He planned to lead the church just as his predecessors had done. A few years earlier, the First Presidency and Quorum of the 12 Apostles had announced a threefold mission for the church: proclaim the gospel, perfect the saints, and redeem the dead. We shall continue every effort to carry out this mission, President Benson declared. In early 1986, 16-year-old Manuel Navarro was a priest in the San Carlos branch in Nazca, a small city in southern Peru. The San Carlos branch was considered a basic unit of the church, a designation created in the late 1970s for branches where the church was new and had few members. In some of these units, including the San Carlos branch, youth and adults met together in combined classes and quorums on Sundays. Manuel enjoyed meeting with the Melchizedek priesthood holders during the third hour of church. There were around 20 young Aaronic priesthood holders in the branch, but fewer than half of them attended regularly. Meeting with the elders in the branch gave Manuel a chance to learn about the duties of both the Aaronic and Melchizedek priesthoods. Manuel had been a member of the church for 2 years. He was baptized with his parents and younger sister. Now his father was a branch president, and his commitment to the Savior strengthened Manuel's. If Dad is in this, he told himself, it is because this is good. So far, 1986 was turning out to be an important year for the church in South America. In January, temples were dedicated in Lima, Peru, and in Buenos Aires, Argentina. The third and fourth temples on the continent. The House of the Lord in Lima served not only Manuel and the 119,000 Latter-day Saints in Peru, but also the more than 100,000 saints living in Colombia, Ecuador, Bolivia, and Venezuela. Immediately after the dedication, 200 Peruvians and 200 Bolivians received their endowment. Manuel soon began his second year of seminary, a program the church had been expanding throughout the world for more than a decade. Previously, Manuel's branch had offered seminary classes in the evening. But in 1986, the regional coordinator for the church educational system in Peru had implemented daily early morning seminary for most of the country's 298 wards and branches. Church members in Peru approved of the change. They wanted seminary classes to be held close to the homes of the students and their local volunteer teachers. The first seminary classes Manuel attended were held in his home, but eventually they moved to the branch's rented meeting house. Each weekday, Manuel walked about 2 miles to attend class at 6 o'clock in the morning. At first, waking up early was not easy, but he came to enjoy going to seminary with the other youth. With the encouragement of his teacher, he developed the habit of praying right after he awoke in the morning, even if it required getting up even earlier. In seminary, Manuel received a set of scripture mastery cards. Printed on these cards were important scriptural passages that seminary students around the world were expected to learn. Since Manuel's class was studying the Book of Mormon that year, the first scripture mastery verse he learned was 1 Nephi chapter 3, verse 7. I will go and do the things which the Lord hath commanded. One seminary teacher, Ana Granda, taught Manuel and his classmates about their eternal value and destiny as children of God. Listening to her teach, Manuel felt that he mattered to someone. He gained a testimony that God truly cared for his children. He also saw how keeping the commandments protected him from many of the problems other youth his age experienced. Although he played soccer with friends who were not Latter-day Saints, he found that his closest friends were the youth at church. On Wednesdays, they would attend missionary nights, where they played games and socialized with the missionaries serving in the area. Manuel's friends studied with him, supported him, and helped him stay on the right path. When he and his cousin went to parties on Saturday nights, their friends outside the church never offered them alcohol. They knew they were Latter-day Saints and respected their beliefs. Later that year, 17-year-old Consuelo Wong Moreno visited her older sister, Carmen, in Cuernavaca, Mexico. Cuernavaca was about 600 miles south of Consuelo's home in the city of Monterrey. Her father regularly sent her and her siblings there in the summer. The temple in Mexico City was far away from Consuelo's hometown, so when she learned that the youth in Cuernavaca were going to do baptisms for the dead, she got Carmen's permission to go. She then had an interview with the bishop. He did not know her well and seemed to hesitate when she expressed interest in going on the trip. "Look," Consuelo said, retrieving an old tithing receipt from her scriptures. "I pay tithes." The bishop smiled as she unfolded the slip of paper and handed it to him. He conducted the rest of the interview and found her worthy to attend the temple. "Don't worry, sister," he said. "You can go and do baptisms." A short time later, Consuelo took a bus to Mexico City with other youth and adults from the ward. When they arrived, no one was sure where the temple was, so they began searching for it on foot. It was a bright, sunny day, and the group of youth attracted the curiosity of passers-by as they wandered the streets. Finally, one of the young men spotted the temple's spire. "There's the Moroni," he said. Consuelo and the other youth followed his gaze, and sure enough, there was the spire towering above them. Consuelo had never seen a house of the Lord in person before, and its grand size and ancient Mesoamerican-inspired architecture impressed her. They entered the temple, and workers greeted them kindly and instructed them on where to go and what to do. Consuelo felt the Spirit strongly as she was baptized for those who had died. One of them was an indigenous woman, and her name lingered in Consuelo's mind. She imagined meeting her in the next life and celebrating the work she had done for her. After Consuelo returned to Monterrey at the end of the summer, she learned about an upcoming young women's celebration called the Rising Generation. After introducing the seven values at the satellite broadcast, Young Women General President Ardith Kapp had invited young women everywhere to write a personal message of hope and faith in Jesus Christ. They would then gather in their respective areas, attach each message to a helium-filled balloon, and release them together into the sky. "Though you may be geographically isolated from many other young women in the church," President Kapp explained, "we want you to feel the strength of their sisterhood and numbers as you stand together, committed to gospel values." Consuelo was eager to share the gospel with others, and she wanted to participate in the event with young women from around the globe. But since the city of Monterrey restricted public religious demonstrations, her young women group could not take part in the celebration unless they received permission from the government. Still, Consuelo took a sheet of paper and wrote a letter to President Kapp in Spanish. "I am a 17-year-old Laurel," she wrote. "It's been a week since I found out about the celebration of faith and hope that the young women will have worldwide. So a special joy has filled me, and I want to participate." In the letter, she attached the message she wanted to send and asked President Kapp to include her in the activity. "I had hope, and I did not let it die. I developed my faith, and as I nourished it, I discovered charity, yes, the pure love of Jesus, whose perfect love takes away all fear. Then I discovered peace. I discovered that peace puts us in harmony with others, respecting their beliefs and treating them as brothers and sisters. I would like you to imagine how much I want someone to receive and understand my message," Consuelo wrote to President Kapp. "I hope that someday, all those I know and love will feel the same way we feel." When she finished her letter, she put it in an envelope and sent it off to Salt Lake City. In August 1986, President Ezra Taft Benson stood at the foot of the hill Cumorah on the outskirts of Palmyra, New York. It was a Sunday morning, and a crowd of about 8,000 people had come to hear him speak at the place where Joseph Smith had received the gold plates from the angel Moroni. President Benson and his wife Flora had attended the Hill Cumorah pageant the night before. The pageant, an annual event since the 1930s, ran for a week each summer and attracted thousands of visitors. Performed on the hill itself, the production involved elaborate sets and a huge cast of volunteers who acted out the history of the Book of Mormon, culminating in the dramatic appearance of the resurrected Savior to the Nephites. Now, as President Benson addressed the large crowd in front of him, he focused his remarks on the sacred text celebrated in the pageant. "The Book of Mormon was written for us today," he told the crowd. When he was a young man, many church members did not regularly study or quote from the Book of Mormon. The saints had been doing better in recent years, but he believed there was still room for improvement. "We have not been using the Book of Mormon as we should," he said. "Our homes are not as strong unless we are using it to bring our children to Christ." For decades, President Benson had been pleading with the saints to come to Christ through a study of the Book of Mormon. As a young missionary in England in the 1920s, he had developed a love for the book. One time, when he and his mission companion were invited to speak to a group of critics, Elder Benson had come prepared to preach about the apostasy. As he stood to speak, however, he was prompted to set aside his prepared text and speak only of the Book of Mormon. President Benson fervently believed that the Book of Mormon could lead people to Christ. Over the past few decades, church leaders had spoken more about the Savior than ever before. In 1982, the church had added the subtitle, "Another Testament of Jesus Christ," to the Book of Mormon. The addition emphasized the Savior as well as the book's vital place alongside the Old and New Testaments. Church leaders believed the new subtitle would bear powerful testimony of the Savior and guard against false claims that Latter-day Saints were not Christians. As he traveled as church president and met with the saints, President Benson often testified of Jesus Christ and of the Book of Mormon as a special witness of his divinity. And in his first general conference talk as president of the church, he urged the saints to read it every day. "The Book of Mormon has not been, nor is it yet, the center of our personal study, family teaching, preaching, and missionary work," he taught. "Of this, we must repent." 6 months later, on October 4th, 1986, he again spoke about Jesus Christ and the Book of Mormon at General Conference. "The Book of Mormon is the keystone in our witness of Jesus Christ, who is himself the cornerstone of everything we do," President Benson testified. "There is a power in the book which will begin to flow into your lives the moment you begin a serious study of the book," he promised. "You will find greater power to resist temptation. You will find the power to avoid deception. You will find the power to stay on the straight and narrow path." On October 11th, 1986, young women throughout the church took part in the Rising Generation celebration. President Ardith Kapp led the activity from Ricks College, the church school in Rexburg, Idaho. As a cold wind howled across campus, President Kapp spoke to the young women in an auditorium before everyone stepped outside to release balloons carrying messages of hope, love, and peace. Elsewhere in the world, young women listened to a recording of the same message before they too sent their balloons off into the sky. "You are a generation known by your Heavenly Father," President Kapp declared, "Now you are being called to come forward, to exert your influence, and to become a mighty force for righteousness." 1,400 miles away in Monterrey, Mexico, the restriction on religious demonstrations prevented Consuelo Wong Moreno from releasing a balloon on October 11th. But a short time later, she was surprised to get a personal letter from President Kapp. The letter was in English, so Consuelo tried her best to decipher its meaning. When her older sister Aida came home, she helped translate it. "Dear Consuelo," President Kapp wrote, "I received your beautiful letter expressing your hope to participate in the celebration of faith and hope that the young women are to carry out. I wanted you to know that your message was sent up with a balloon by a young woman here." President Kapp told Consuelo she had mentioned her letter when speaking to the young women at Ricks College. Consuelo was honored that President Kapp had shared her words with so many people. She felt stronger knowing young women across the world were just as eager as she was to spread the gospel. Weeks later, after much prayer, the young women in Monterrey received permission from the local government to hold their own Rising Generation celebration. Consuelo and Aida joined 100 young women and leaders from multiple stakes at a plaza in the heart of the city. They arrived before dawn, the sky gradually brightening as they gathered into groups and helped inflate white balloons. Consuelo attached her handwritten testimony to her balloon with a ribbon and released it into the sky with the others. As she watched her balloon float away, she hoped it would land somewhere safe so someone could find it and read her message. A short time later, Consuelo completed her personal progress goals. She and the other young women in her ward had begun learning about the new values and the colors associated with them. Each Sunday, her Laurel class recited the new young women theme. It reminded them that they were daughters of God with a divine destiny. Consuelo was grateful to know that God had a plan for her and cared about her well-being. In January 1987, Consuelo received public recognition for completing personal progress at New Beginnings, an annual event for young women and their families held in wards and branches throughout the church. New Beginnings was a chance to welcome girls into the program, celebrate young women's achievements, and encourage their efforts. In Consuelo's ward, the young women president invited parents to help their daughters complete personal progress goals. Next, several young women, each dressed in one of the new young women colors, spoke about the values. The bishop then presented medallions to Consuelo and the other young women who had completed their personal progress journey. Consuelo was proud of herself for finishing, and she wore her medallion like she was carrying a trophy. Whenever it caught the attention of people who were not members of the church, she would explain what it represented and how she earned it.
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3: 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As we seek direction for our lives, we can feel confident in following counsel from prophets and apostles. When I was 8 years old, my dad took my brother and me on a long hike. As we got closer to the top, my brother and I started asking the questions every parent dreads. How much farther? Are we almost there? My dad would respond patiently, "You're so close. Just 15 more minutes." But 15 minutes would pass, and then 15 more. My dad went from encouraging to cajoling to pleading. "Just a little farther," he'd say, believing it to be true. Even he was surprised we weren't at the end yet. When we passed hikers coming down from the top, we eagerly asked how much more walking we had ahead of us. "You're so close," was their encouraging reply. "You're almost there." This happened several times. Eventually, my brother plopped himself down in the middle of the trail, folded his arms, and declared, "I'm not going any farther." Watchmen on the tower. As we found out on that hiking trail, different people have different opinions. Everyone we met along the trail told us we were close to the top, but they all had different ideas of what that meant. Even my wonderful father, who had packed our snacks, filled up our water bottles, and gotten us to the trailhead, had misremembered how long the hike really was. Without an experienced guide, my brother and I became exhausted and frustrated to the point of wanting to give up. As we walk the covenant path every day, we will encounter many different influences and opinions. Many people would seek to be our guides: influencers, politicians, family, friends. Some of these guides don't have our best interests at heart. Other guides do want the best for us, and they can be helpful and supportive as we progress, like my dad, but they might not have the answers for everything. Fortunately, Heavenly Father and Jesus Christ are omniscient beings who know us perfectly and who know the current and future circumstances of the world we live in. And they have given us prophets and apostles to act as our guides and our watchmen on the tower. Here are just a few ways they guide us along the covenant path. Providing absolute truth. President Russell M. Nelson summed up what seeking and acting on the words of prophets and apostles can provide for us: pure truth, the pure doctrine of Christ, and pure revelation. In a world where too few people know where to turn for truth, we can feel confident that we are learning and following absolute truth, eternal truth, as long as we are heeding the words of our modern-day leaders. After all, as we learn in Amos 3:7, "Surely the Lord God will do nothing, but he revealeth his secret unto his servants, the prophets." As Elder Dieter F. Uchtdorf of the Quorum of the 12 Apostles taught, there is one source of truth that is complete, correct, and incorruptible. That source is our infinitely wise and all-knowing Heavenly Father. Heavenly Father is the source of truth, and he communicates that truth to his prophets. We can feel confident about our ability to seek and discern truth when we are following prophetic counsel. Helping us stay aligned and unified. The Church of Jesus Christ of Latter-day Saints is a global church. Our members live all over the world and have different life experiences. How do we all stay aligned? How do we feel confident that we're all doing what we're supposed to? President Dallin H. Oaks, first counselor in the first presidency, taught about the need for organization in a global church and how that is accomplished through prophets and apostles. "The work of the Lord requires an organization led by the Lord through leaders he has chosen and authorized and whom he directs in carrying out his purposes. Scriptural history shows that such leaders have been either a prophet or prophets and apostles." Why is an organization required to accomplish the purposes of the Lord? Though our Savior loves and helps us individually, to accomplish his purposes for the whole body of God's children, especially his covenant people, he acts through an organization led by prophets and apostles. Only through an organization can the individual members of what the Apostle Paul called the body of Christ receive the opportunities they need to achieve the spiritual growth that is the purpose of their creation. The blessing of living prophets and apostles unifies and strengthens us as a church. We can feel confident that following their words will keep us securely on the covenant path and moving in the right direction. Sharing God's love for us. We know that prophets and apostles are a wonderful blessing, but what if they ask us to do something that seems hard, or something that contradicts what people around us are saying? As President Henry B. Eyring, second counselor in the first presidency, expressed, "The Lord often asks his prophets to give counsel that is hard for people to accept. The enemy of our souls will try to lead us to take offense and to doubt the prophet's calling from God." But, as Neil L. Anderson of the Quorum of the 12 Apostles explained, that fact shouldn't make us anxious. Don't be alarmed when the prophet's warning voice counters popular opinions of the day. The mocking fireballs of annoyed disbelievers are always hurled the moment the prophet begins to speak. Elder Ulysses Suarez of the Quorum of the Twelve Apostles shared why we can feel comfort when we hear leaders speak, even when their counsel might feel challenging. It is comforting to know that we are not alone in the world, despite the challenges we face in life. Having prophets is a sign of God's love for his children. They make known the promises and the true nature of God and of Jesus Christ to their people. Prophets and apostles represent the mind and heart of the Lord and are called to represent him and teach us what we must do to return to live in the presence of God and his Son, Jesus Christ. By following them, our lives are happier and less complicated. Our difficulties and problems are easier to bear, and we create a spiritual armor around us that will protect us from the attacks of the enemy in our day. The fact that some teachings run counter to the world's teachings is exactly why we need prophets. Heavenly Father wants to guide his children and protect them against the evils of the adversary. Upholding prophetic priorities. Ultimately, my brother got off the ground and made it to the beautiful lake we'd been walking toward all day. It was a wonderful and worthwhile experience. But how much better might it have been if we'd known what to expect? The hike wouldn't have been any shorter or less steep, but we would have been better prepared. As President Nelson explained, overcoming the world makes everything about life easier, even if it doesn't necessarily make everything easy. As we sustain prophets and apostles and make a personal commitment that we will do our utmost to uphold their prophetic priorities, as President Nelson taught, we will receive guidance and direction for our lives.
4: Truths that help me trust in the Savior's power to change me. By Kahealani Betham Scanlon. The author lives in Samoa. Embracing his healing power can help us grow and change. Do you ever feel like you've messed up too many times? Like there's no point in starting over and trying again because you'll just keep making the same mistakes? I remember one day when I was feeling hopeless and stuck. I was crying to my best friend about a weakness I have, a weakness I feel like I've always had. It had been knocking me down, and honestly, I didn't even want to try to get back up again. I've been working toward receiving my endowment and serving a mission for a couple of years, but my struggle was holding me back. I didn't feel like I was even worthy to keep trying to be a member of The Church of Jesus Christ of Latter-day Saints. That night, I just wanted to give up. But my friend's love and support reminded me of a few experiences that keep my testimony strong and help me trust in the Savior's power to change me. Maybe they'll help you too. Repentance, the key to progress. I have to be honest. I haven't always believed Jesus Christ promised that he can make weak things become strong. I've felt like I've messed up too many times and that his promise of forgiveness isn't available to me. But learning more about the gift of repentance has changed my approach to overcoming weakness. President Russell M. Nelson taught that repenting is the key to progress. Repentance isn't something we do once we've fixed ourselves and are ready to move on from our struggles. It's how we invite the Lord's power into our lives. I've often felt that Satan knows exactly how to discourage me. But as President Nelson also taught, please do not fear or delay repenting. Satan delights in your misery. Cut it short, the Savior loves us always, but especially when we repent. It's taken a long time, but I'm finally learning to trust that the Savior wants me to repent. He wants me to return to live with Him and Heavenly Father. Understanding the pure love of Christ. The Savior's endless invitations to repent help me to look at other gospel principles in a new light, like charity. In the church, we define charity as the highest, noblest, strongest kind of love, not merely affection, the pure love of Christ. I've always believed in the importance of charity, but I don't think I understood how to begin developing charity until I started understanding how the Savior's offer to forgive my sins as often as I repent is an expression of His perfect love for me. And when I started believing that the Savior would truly offer me endless opportunities to repent and come unto Him, I started to see the people around me differently. I realized that I could follow His example by practicing charity toward those who hurt me. I could extend forgiveness and understanding to those who unrighteously judged my imperfections. Foundation for Change. These two principles, repentance and charity, have been the foundation of my efforts to allow Jesus Christ to change me. I've begun to see them as complementary and interlocking principles. President Henry B. Eyring, second counselor in the first presidency, taught that gratitude for the remission of sins is the seed of charity. This has been true for me as I have changed through repentance and have felt gratitude for God's love and forgiveness. And now I want others to experience God's love as I have. So on days when I lose motivation and I'm tempted to skip church or to let important things slide, I remember that maybe I can bolster someone else. Maybe I can be an example to those around me who are also struggling. The love I feel for my Savior and the charity I feel for those around me keep me strong. It reminds me of the charity He has for me. I'm still working on overcoming my weaknesses, but I know that trusting in His healing power will help me continue to grow and become more like Him.
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7: When we live providently, we can provide for ourselves and our families, and also follow the Savior's example to serve and bless others.
8: From the beginning, the Church has taught that families, to the extent they can, need to assume responsibility for their own temporal welfare.
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10: Our world today is pretty much driven by money, how to get it, how to keep it, and how to spend it. With us today is Scott Anderson, president of Zions Bank, headquartered in Salt Lake City, Utah. He is here to help us better understand being prepared financially. 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
11: It's great to be here with you.
10: Appreciate it. Let's dive right in, if we can, have some questions that we'd like to have you respond to and help us better understand how we can better financially take control of our lives. When people talk about being prepared financially, they're usually referring to retirement, but it's much broader than that, I know. What does financial preparation mean to you?
11: Well, you know, it really is a lot broader than just thinking about retirement. And in fact, if you don't look at the broader scope of the issue of being financially prudent and financially prepared, you'll never be prepared in retirement because you have to start a lot earlier than on the day that you retire. But I think to begin with, you really need to think of provident living and what that means. And because I think embedded in those words are the keys and the symbols that are important. First, you know, provident is frugal, using resources wisely. If you look at the broader word providence, you know, it's God and the power to organize and prepare for the future and to manage the human destiny. So as you look at that, it gives you an interesting perspective of what provident living is. And if you look at prudent, you know, you're preparing for the future. You're deciding how to manage your assets and the practical affairs of life. And there's nothing more practical or, as you said, more important in a person's life or in a family's life than how they manage their money.
10: So when you talk about those resources, you'd mentioned that we start early. How early does one start to prepare for financial well-being? And how do you start, I guess?
11: Well, you know, I don't think you can start too early on this. And so I encourage, and we're doing it now as new grandparents, but you start as a baby is born, and you set up a savings account for them. You set up an account for their mission or their account for their education or just a savings account that they will have cash available when they need it. And then as they grow, you teach them to invest and to save. And so as our children have their children and we go to celebrate our grandchildren's birthday, we usually give them money and then we take them down to the bank and they invest it, if you will, or put it in their savings account.
10: So you start this habit.
11: Absolutely. And so we give them a piggy bank, and there are some incredible piggy banks today that make it fun to save. And then we try to teach them about savings. Zions Bank participates in going into the public schools once a year to teach from first grade up to 12th grade financial literacy. And it's amazing how many people, how many students really don't understand money. They don't understand where it comes from. They don't understand how to use it. They don't understand how to save it. All they know is, do they have it, and do they have enough to buy what they want?
10: One of your comments got me thinking back on one of those early experiences that you're doing with your grandchildren, particularly how my parents had given me a small bank from another institution, Walker Bank and Trust, that is no longer in business, of course, but I remember that little book that they had given us that was a bank. Mm-hmm. You put your coins in. And what that taught us early on, the value of money, I guess the respect for money is what mm-hmm. I learned. And it sounds like what you're saying is we need to key in on teaching not only young people, but even older young people, how to respect that resource of money and finances.
11: Absolutely. You're absolutely right. And I would add to that, I'm here as a banker, not as a bishop, so to speak. But you often hear that money is the root of all evil. And you hear get out of debt and stay out of debt. And all of that is good wisdom in a certain aspect. But I think the real key, and this is why education is so important, the real key is to appreciate and respect the power of money and the way it's used, and to make sure that you are controlling the situation and that you're practicing self-control, that you are self-reliant, and that you don't get in over your head. As we were talking about earlier, I think that's the real key to provident living. Obviously, you appreciate work and you work hard. But then you take your money and you manage it. You're shrewd in how you manage it. So you save some. Obviously, you pay your obligations to the Lord through tithing. But then you decide how much can you save, how much can you spend, and I think that is the key to live within your means, to prepare for the future, to save for the future, to prepare for emergencies so that you can not be afraid of the future and that you can be self-sufficient and independent.
10: You know, you'd mentioned a phrase that's somewhat trite, but it's very powerful, particularly in not only in the church, but many people, the root of all evil. Made me recall an experience I had many, many years ago. And I was in a setting where a general authority, Elder Sterling W. Sill, was speaking to us, young couples, and he set us up so perfectly. It was a great meeting, and he began talking about, like you were, about financial responsibility and taking care of resources and respecting money. And then he said, and we all know that money is the root of all evil. Isn't that right? If you agree with that statement, raise your hands. And we all raised our hands. And he said, wrong. Money is the root of all good.
11: Yeah.
10: And then he went on to teach us, with money you can buy a rose for your wife, you can buy a home, you can fund an education, you can help someone buy shoes through humanitarian means or whatever. And again, I think your counsel is so wise about money is good. Much good can be done with money, and that we need to concentrate on that aspect of controlling it and being shrewd. I was glad to hear you use that word.
11: I agree with that. And I think where money becomes evil is where we let it control us. And in a sense, where we give up our self-reliance position, where we give up our independence, and we become greedy for the things of this world. When we do that, we often go beyond our means, and everything is bought on credit, and then credit becomes a real anchor around our necks. But beyond that, sometimes then we look for quick fixes, you know, and that's when we get into real trouble. Into trouble where we become too trusting of an investment because the promises are so astonishing. And we think, gosh, if we can just get that, all of our wants will be taken care of, all of our problems will be resolved. And it never happens that way. And that's when people get into trouble. And I see it every day I go to work. And your heart just breaks over it. And you think, how can they get involved in those type of situations? Some of them are illegal. Some of them are just unwise. And it's because they feel trapped or they want so much to have a different lifestyle. And so it comes back to this idea of provident living, I think, really is a lifestyle. It's not just saving for the future, but it's how you build your life as an individual and as a family. And again, using money for what it can do for the good, but not letting it control you and not getting burdened down by debt.
10: It almost sounds like one of the cautions you're giving is what we hear in, like, substance abuse programs.
11: Yeah.
10: Money can be a substance that we can abuse and can become addicted to and rely on too heavily.
11: Mm-hmm.
10: So that's good counsel. Let's move on to another thought.
11: Yeah.
10: You introduced with one of your last comments. The church encourages us to get out of and stay out of debt. Are there any good financial investments that do require debt, do you think?
11: Well, I think there are, and I think at least as I've listened to the Council of the Brethren, they have also mentioned this. Obviously, if you buy a home, it's hard for people to save up enough in this day and age with the cost of housing where it is, even at the reduced value that we see it in today's market. But it's hard to save enough to buy a home with cash. And so I think getting a mortgage and having a home is a good use of debt. Perhaps buying a car is a good use of debt. Perhaps getting a student loan to fund your education is a good use of debt. I think where debt becomes a problem is where it burdens you to the point that you don't have enough resources to take care of it. And so it becomes stressful to you as an individual. It becomes stressful to your family. You end up defaulting. And there's a personal responsibility that I think people in today's environment forget, that when you sign on for debt, the responsibility that you have is to pay it back. And I think too many think, well, you know, I can't pay it back, so I'm just going to walk away from it. And that's not being responsible. But that comes from a banker.
10: But that's an attitude that all of us should adopt,
11: banker
10: or not,
11: that
10: it's my responsibility.
11: Yeah.
10: I incurred the debt. I should accept and pick up the other end of the stick as well. So that's great counsel. Now, there can be a lot of hype about interest rates and easy loans. We see them on TV. We see them in newspapers and whatnot. What should we be looking out for? Because we do hear that there are scams rampant in the land. So what should we be careful about when we hear these kinds of advertisements and whatnot?
11: Well, I think the first thing is you always want to deal with someone that you trust and that is trustworthy. So you don't want to get involved with a fly-by-night organization. Number two, I think you always want to be on guard that if it sounds too good to be true, it probably is too good to be true. And if a deal makes sense now, but down the road it doesn't, you shouldn't do it. And let me give you a couple of examples.
10: Please do. That would be good.
11: There has been a lot of talk about the mortgage industry and about subprime mortgages. You look at that, and Congress back in President Clinton's administration wanted to increase home ownership. Now, that's a good goal. But they did that by having Freddie and Fannie Mae, who sort of control the market, relax the requirements for getting a home mortgage.
12: Right.
11: And so you came up with what we now call these subprime mortgages. They were low interest rates, and they were based on the assumption that the home would continue to grow in value and that you could refinance the home and meet future obligations. And no one at that point expected home values to drop to the extent that we've seen them drop. But people, you know, took advantage of that, both as a lender and as a borrower. Mm-hmm. And I ran into a student at the university, and they went out and with no money down, they got a loan to purchase a home by the university that they lived in and that they rented out rooms. And this became so attractive that they said, I'll do it again. So they again, with no money down, they got a loan. They purchased another home and rented it out. So now this college student who is working part-time, you know, had debt of almost $600,000. And it was fine as long as the rooms were rented out. But when they're not rented out, he didn't have the money to make the payments.
10: Yeah, the payments still come due.
11: The payments still come due. And then when the market dropped and his interest rate went up, you know, then even when it was fully rented, he didn't have the money to make the payments. But since he had nothing in it because he put no money down, you just walk away. And now he thought that by having these two homes as, quote, an investment, that he could sell them after they appreciated, and he would have the money to pay for his graduate school without having to work. So the motive was good, but they didn't think through
10: the tactics, the implications
11: and what could happen. You have to be careful. You have to watch out. You have to make sure that you are able to make the payments even in the most dire circumstances.
10: You're listening to Provident Living on the Mormon Channel from the Church of Jesus Christ of Latter-day Saints. Our guest today is Scott Anderson, President and CEO of Zions Bank. You're sparking all kinds of thoughts, and of course, as we reflect back, or I reflect back on my earlier life, it sounds like we need to find someone. You find a good mechanic for your car. Mm-hmm. You find a plumber you can trust. You find an electrician you can trust. You find, you know, or you're selling a home, so you find someone in the real estate market you can trust. How do I find someone to help me with my financial situation, even if I'm young and starting out and don't have a lot of money to hire a high-powered, if you will, financial advisor? How do I find someone that I can trust?
11: Well, you know, it's often difficult, and I think in the end, you have to accept the responsibility that you have to do the research and you have to come to the conclusion of what's best for you. Because you see, especially in Utah, a lot of fraud going on where the fraud is perpetuated by people that you trust, that you live next to, that's in your ward or your stake. And so you trust them. And they, in the best feelings, may truly believe this is a great opportunity, and then it just doesn't work out. So I think you have to deal, like I say, with people you do trust, but then you have to do your own homework. You have to take responsibility for the investment or for the loan or whatever you're doing, and then you have to do the math and say, okay, this loan may have this teaser rate for the first 3 years, and then it's going to go up to the market rate. What could that market rate be, and will I be able to make that payment? If home values don't appreciate, if they drop, you know, will I be able to sustain that? And so it all comes back, I think, in the end, to personal responsibility. And I think too often we're willing and, in fact, eager to push that responsibility off to someone else and then to blame them if it doesn't work.
10: And sometimes we get so excited that we don't look before we leap. We've all bought the too good to be true line. We've invested in these penny stocks or this great get rich quick kind of thing, and get so excited that we just don't do that due diligence. Mm-hmm. We don't take the time. We're not patient in investigating or researching things.
11: That's right.
10: Another thought. Now, if I do have a steady income, is there a ratio about income to debt that I should be considering? For instance, if I earn so much money, I should be able to afford this kind of a house payment or that kind of a car payment or

0: and payment, whatever, right,
1: credit card
0: right.
1: payment, that shouldn't be more than 55 to 60% of your income. Now, I think for members of the church, you have to look at it a little differently. And I say that because if you believe in the principle of tithing, you need to then take your net income and reduce it by that 10%. Otherwise, and the banks don't do that, obviously. But if you don't do that, then you could be overcommitting yourself, even though you're in those sort of standard ratios. And so you have to look at your income and take out those things. If you're supporting your children, you need to take that out because that oftentimes won't show up. And so you take your disposable income, and then the standard rule is you take a third of it, and that's what you can pay for your mortgage payment. That's what you can use for your mortgage payment. And then you look at all of your other debt, and you don't want it to get up beyond 60%. And the reason for that is you want a cushion that will allow you to live, to buy your groceries, to pay for insurance, and everything else that you may have, plus have a cushion that if something unexpectedly comes up, you're not in trouble. So if your debt to income is 90%, you know, you don't have much to live on.
0: Right.
1: And then if you have an unexpected medical emergency or an
0: unexpected
1: mechanical issue, or you have a tree fall through your roof, you know, you don't have the money to do that. And then you're faced with what bills do I not pay?
0: And then we get in trouble.
1: And then we get into that. Trouble. And then it becomes stressful with the family.
0: I guess I'm trying to make a point about responsible debt, and you've talked about that as well. What kinds of debt should be avoided altogether? Not ones that we look at and consider, but what kinds of debt should we just shun?
1: Well, here's how I would respond to that, and I'm responding from a personal point of view.
0: Okay.
1: And different people have different views. But how I look at it, debt is appropriate for things that have a long life, and you should make sure that the debt and the payments equate to that economic life. So if you buy a car and the car is going to last for 5 years, you shouldn't finance it over a 10-year period of time.
0: That makes sense.
1: If you go on a vacation and you're going to finance your vacation over 2 years, and your vacation is going to last 7 days, I don't think that's very wise to do. I don't think it's wise to go into debt to buy your clothing. Now, that doesn't mean you can't use a credit card to buy clothing, but then you want to pay off the credit card, because otherwise it's too easy to say, you know, I'll buy this coat for $300 and I'll charge it, and the monthly payments will be $3 a month.
0: So there's almost a dividing line between long-term debt and short-term debt, and how you analyze both and what you'll expend your money on.
1: Right. And then to look at, as sort of like depreciation, how much will come up each month that you have to do. $3, you know, a month may not seem a lot, but if you have 1,000 of those $3, then you're at 3,000, and that becomes a real issue.
0: You know, I'm reminded of the movie Up. Maybe you saw an animated movie. The young couple kept saving for a trip to go to Patagonia, and then their car broke down and a storm damaged the house, and the savings for a vacation became pretty important for other things. Mm-hmm. So how does one start saving money, even on a very meager, modest income?
1: Yeah. Well, I think what the key is that you decide from an early age and from right at the beginning, what can you save, and then you do that, and that you increase the amount that you save as you can. Now, some will say, you know, I just can't save anything. But that's where I think this idea of provident living is really this self-control. And you have to take control of the situation and say, okay, I can save this much if I cut out this. I've sat down with people trying to help them balance their financial situation.

0: situation, if you will. And it's surprising how many people say, well, I go to work early and then I go and get breakfast with my coworkers. And if you add that up, that can be a substantial expenditure that you don't think about. And if you say, you know, I don't need to go to breakfast every morning with my coworkers, and I'm going to save that money. So it's a trade-off. And I think if you're doing this providently, if you're shrewd about the management of it, that you will say, here's what here's what I have to spend on my lifestyle. Here's what is optional, and here's how much I want to save. But you know, I think the other, and I love the movie Up. The other thing that it showed is that provident living and financial management builds character. And you look at the old man, and he had, you know, a wonderful life with his wife, and the hope to be able to go on a trip gave them a spark of interest. But things come up as we saw in the movie, and you have to fix the roof, you have to, you know, pay for the car, you have to a medical expense. But that doesn't destroy your life. It builds your life and builds your character. But it's great to have dreams and work toward those dreams, and that's what you have to do.
1: It all comes back to what I hear you saying is budgeting.
0: Mm-hmm.
1: That's somewhat fallen out of vogue, I think, with a lot of families. And like, we're all thankful for things that our spouse teaches us. My spouse taught me about budgeting and how every month we had various envelopes. Here's the envelope for the utilities, and here's the envelope for the gas. Here's envelope for groceries, and here's our entertainment envelope, which was $10 a month way back when. And how you had to be strict and frugal and very demanding of yourself. And if you went over in one category, you had to find it out of the budget somewhere else, and that you had to take those resources that you had and not go try and get into debt or do other kinds of things. So budgeting, is that what I hear you saying? We need to learn how to really strictly and honestly budget?
0: That's absolutely the key to it. And I would say that the second key is that you have to be transparent, especially as you get married, especially as you have a family. Everyone has to understand. I think it's hard if one partner is managing the money and they don't share with the situation with the other, and so the other is out spending, and then the one says you shouldn't be spending, and so everyone has to understand and buy into the goal. And I think, again, going back to the movie Up, you know, they both wanted to take this trip. They both decided how much they were going to save. They both worked toward it. And then when things came up, they both made the decision. And so I think if it's transparent, if you have goals, and if you are diligent in meeting those goals and in budgeting, things work out regardless if you can take the trip or not.
1: Okay. Well, I'll start planning on a trip then. How's that? I'll do that. You're listening to Provident Living on the Mormon Channel from the Church of Jesus Christ of Latter-day Saints. Our guest today is Scott Anderson, President and CEO of Zions Bank. Talking about saving and various financial vehicles, do you think we should keep all of our money, most of our money, a small portion of our money in a financial institution, or should we have it elsewhere, cash here and other investments? Would you respond to that?
0: Yes, I think, again, you know, you want to be wise, and you often hear, you know, don't keep all of your eggs in the same basket, and you want to have a balance. And so if you were to sit down with a financial planner, they would say, what do you need to live on? When do you need extra money that you're going to be investing? And then plan for that. It's easy to keep everything in a bank. If you want security, if your savings is below $250,000, it's guaranteed by the government, so it's a very safe place to put the money. But the earnings on it, you know, may not be as high as someplace else. On the other hand, you could purchase debt of companies that pay significantly higher in an interest rate. But if the interest is higher, it means there's more risk there. And so the higher the interest rate, the more the risk, the lower the interest rate, the less risk. And that's where you want to balance it. You may want to take a portion of your savings and say, you know, I really don't need this. And so I'm going to be a little more aggressive in how I invest it. And if I lose it, I'm still going to be okay.
1: I can recover.
0: But other parts, you need to say, you know, I can't afford to lose this. And so you accept a less in an interest rate, but you have the security that the principal is there. And then you balance. You balance. And I think whenever you talk about financial planning, that's the word that always comes to my mind. You have to have balance in what you do. I think some of the saddest things that I've seen is where people have saved for retirement. They have retired. And then they get this scheme, and they place all that they have in this scheme. Yeah. It's a high interest rate. They say, gosh, this will give me an even better life. I'll be able to do more traveling or whatever because I'll be making more. And they forget the fundamental truth that the higher the interest rate, the higher the risk. And that's why they are paying the higher interest rate, because it's a higher risk. And they forget that. And so they put everything in that basket, and then it disappears, and
1: it's
0: then they have nothing.
1: Just like a football game. The rules don't change from the first quarter to the fourth quarter. They're still the rules, and rules of sound financial investing are the same then.
0: Yeah, that's right. Again, you need to be prudent. You need to be wise and invest in tools that meet your needs and that don't ruin you if things don't work out.
1: I know one of the things that is a concern to many is the massive credit card debt that so many people carry. And sometimes we'll hear a soundbite or a teaser that the average person in our country is carrying $6,000, $8,000, $10,000 of credit card debt. Now, I know you're a banker and you issue credit cards, but what kind of counsel could you give our listening audience to the use of credit cards?
0: Well, you know, and I just had this experience in that I went into a high school to teach a financial literacy class, and I used the example that if you were to buy a $1,000 computer and you had the option of paying cash or doing it on credit, and if you bought it with your credit card and paid the minimum payment, what would be the end result? And the end result is they're paying 10 times what the computer originally cost. And I think it's interesting, and I hope people look at this, that when you get your credit card payment, they have a box on the statement that says, if you pay only the minimum payment, it's going to take you X number of years to pay it off. And usually it's 30 years. And it's going to be this much money in the end, where if you make more, you know, and I think that's how people have to look at it. And that's why I think it's great to use credit cards for convenience. But if you put it into the debt and pay the minimum payment, you have to think, this is costing me a lot more than I think.
1: You give away your future. You become a slave.
0: You do. And for certain things, it's fine. But again, it's hitting that balance. If you go wild, and even if your balance on your credit card is $6,000 and it's all in debt, making that monthly payment becomes very difficult. And it will take a long time to pay it off if you only make the monthly payment.
1: You'd brought up a couple of sad experiences that you've seen people make with their own finances. Are there other big mistakes that you've seen that are some of those life lessons about don't do this that you could share?
0: I think it's similar to what I've said before. I think the saddest thing is when you see people get in over their heads, and then they can't afford the debt, and a marriage breaks up because the husband and wife are pointing fingers at each other. Why did you do this? Well, if you didn't spend as much, we wouldn't have this problem.
1: In fact, isn't that still the leading cause of divorce?
0: It is financial. The second thing, though, I think is this idea that you're reaching for something that's too good to be true, as we've spoken about before, and you become greedy, and you take chances that you shouldn't take, you take risks that you shouldn't take, that you don't understand, and you lose everything that you've stayed through, that you've saved through provident living, and then you have to start over. But you know, I remember when I was young, and credit cards were just coming out. I was with my grandmother, and my mother was looking at something to spend, and she said, "You know, I just don't have the money for it right now." My grandmother said, "Just charge it, you know, just charge it, Virginia." And I think sometimes that's what we do. We think, you know, I really shouldn't buy it now. I really can't afford it now, but I'll just charge it. You know, and that's not wise.
1: I think your key statement is wisdom and being wise. My parents were both Depression-era babies.
0: Mm-hmm.
1: They never bought anything on credit. It was the antithesis of everything that they believed in. And so if you didn't have cash, you didn't pay for it. But I think that could be unwise as well.
0: Absolutely.
1: Only use cash. That there is room to use the tool of debt to your betterment.
0: Absolutely. And if you look at a small business, you know, you really can't make it unless you prudently use debt. And that's the key. You know, you have to use it prudently, wisely. You have to understand the consequences and make good choices.
1: So as you think about some of the really smart things that you've seen people do with regard to their finances or investments, does anything come to mind? Really great ideas you could share?
0: Yeah, I think number one, you know, that they budget, that they live within their means, and by that I mean they are paying their tithing, they are saving for the future, they have set aside money for an emergency, and then whatever is left, they are living within that. And you can do that successfully, you can do that happily. And so I think that's important. The other thing that I think is important is that, at least in my mind, you should always, besides save, you should always give back some of what you have to the community. I think that process of giving back really builds your soul, enriches your soul, and helps your community.
1: Your character, yeah.
0: And I think it's an obligation of everyone to give back, within their means and within the resources they have, some of what they've reaped to the community. You may have read the book Tuesday with Morrie by Mitch Albom.
1: Right.
0: And there's a great statement in there that I think sums this all up. And Morrie, the dying professor, says to his former student who's famous and rich but confused, "Isn't there more meaning in life than my fame and my fortune?" says to him that what really makes life successful is what you give back. And it's not your car, it's not your paycheck, it's not your home, it's not what you look like in the mirror, but it's giving back, making someone smile, and making the world better. And I think that's what Christ was teaching in the Bite with the widow's mite. I mean, it may be a penny, but that penny, you know, again, for that widow, broadens her soul and helps. Or if you're rich and you give, you know, $1 million, it does the same thing. So it's not the amount, but it's the fact that you are giving back. And so that's the second thing that I've seen wise people do that really helps. They budget, they live within their means, and they give back. And then for our community, you always meet your obligation to the Lord.
1: I appreciate it. That's really wise counsel. As you think about what the general authorities of the church have said over the years concerning debt, and it seems like that's not a topic that is dealt with once a decade, it comes up a lot because I think they realize, and of course they realize, how crucial finances and debt and whatnot are to members of the church. How has that impacted you, what you hear from the pulpit? Yeah.
0: Well, you know, to be honest, I have to say sometimes it makes me squirm because here I am pushing a credit card. Here I am pushing a mortgage. And you think, am I part of the problem? But I think, you know, the advice and counsel coming from the brethren is absolutely on track. But again, it goes back that credit cards aren't bad. It's how you use them that makes the difference. Going into debt isn't bad if you do it wisely and for the right purposes. But I think the counsel of living providently, living within your means, paying the Lord his fair share, giving to the community through fast offerings or through donations to nonprofits, all of that makes your life better. And again, that's why I say this idea of provident living is really a lifestyle. You know, it's just not how do I manage my savings. Right. It's how am I going to live? How do I want to live? And if I'm an individual, I can make that decision myself. If I'm part of a family, the family has to come together and make that decision.
1: It's kind of like we hear the brethren say, it doesn't take money to pay tithing. It takes faith.
0: Yeah.
1: And really, finances and debt and investments in this whole financial arena are just, it sounds like a myriad number of tools, like yeah. The carpenter. And a carpenter could use a hammer to build a home, but you could also use a hammer unwisely and cause a yeah. lot of damage. And that's what I hear you saying, echoing what the brethren say, too.
0: Yeah, absolutely. Absolutely.
1: Well, now, as we conclude things, is there anything that we've not brought up or I've not asked that you'd like to give us some parting advice?
0: Well, I would just emphasize that money is not the root of all evil, but it can cause severe problems if we don't manage it right, and that's not only how we spend it, but that's how we earn it. We have to make sure that we're earning it in the right way, that we're spending it in the right way, and if we do that, we will have a wonderful life.
1: Wise counsel to wrap up this interview. Thank you, Scott. You've been listening to Provident Living on the Mormon Channel from the Church of Jesus Christ of Latter-day Saints. To learn more about this and other programs, visit mormonchannel.org. I'm Val Dawson. Thank you for joining us.

0: an uplifting influence for good. From the Church of Jesus Christ of Latter-day Saints.
1: The Miracles of Jesus by President Camille N. Johnson, Relief Society General President. The Meekness of the Woman of Canaan. What is the role of faith and meekness in seeking the miracles we need? Among the countless interactions Jesus Christ must have had during his mortal ministry, there is one that is easy to skip because it is short and sometimes misunderstood. The Woman of Canaan, described in Matthew chapter 15, verses 21 through 28. With some additional context, however, we can learn beautiful truths about the patience and compassion of Jesus Christ as we become familiar with this infrequently mentioned woman of exemplary faith and meekness. The context. In Matthew chapter 14, we learn that the Savior was aware of the death of John the Baptist, who had been beheaded at the instigation of Herodias. Upon learning of his cousin's death, Jesus tried to retreat by ship into a desert place apart, perhaps to mourn, but crowds of people followed him on foot. See Matthew chapter 14, verse 13. In a show of great compassion, Christ spent the day with the people and even performed one of his mighty miracles, feeding the crowd of thousands with 5 loaves and 2 fishes. See Matthew chapter 14, verses 15 through 21. That night, the Savior performed a second great miracle. He had gone into the mountain apart from his disciples to pray. His disciples boarded a ship which was then encompassed in the Sea of Galilee, tossed with waves and wind. And Jesus went unto them walking on the sea, prompting the disciples to say, "Of a truth, thou art the Son of God." See Matthew chapter 14, verses 23 through 25, verse 33. Jesus next traveled northward from Galilee to the coasts of Tyre and Sidon, which are in modern-day Lebanon. He was surely seeking rest, seclusion, or adequate opportunity of instructing the 12, which had eluded him. It was there that a woman of Canaan came out of the same coast and cried unto him, saying, "Have mercy on me, O Lord, thou son of David. My daughter is grievously vexed with a devil." Matthew chapter 15, verse 22. The Woman of Canaan. It was remarkable that the woman approached Jesus at all. She was a Canaanite of pagan or heathen birth, the Canaanites being held in particular disrepute by the Jews. And yet her faith in the power of Jesus Christ and her love for her daughter propelled her to implore the Savior for help. Elder James E. Talmage of the Quorum of the 12 Apostles explained, "The fact that she addressed Jesus as Son of David demonstrates her belief that he was the Messiah of Israel." Although we know very little about this Gentile mother, we can surmise that her faith was like that of other women of mention in the New Testament, like the woman having an issue of blood, Mark chapter 5, verse 25, Mary and Martha of Bethany, and Mary Magdalene. The Canaanite woman put her whole trust in the Savior. She had a settled and confident understanding of who he was. At first, Jesus did not reply to her. The disciples encouraged him to send her away because she was bothering them, and they perceived that she was bothering him in his quest for quietude. Finally, Jesus answered. Explaining his previous silence, he said, "I am not sent but unto the lost sheep of the house of Israel." Matthew chapter 15, verse 24. The Savior's statement makes it even more astounding. This Gentile woman came seeking a blessing for her daughter. She was not a woman of Israel, but somehow she knew that Jesus Christ was the Messiah, a king. And although he made it clear that his mission was to the Jews in Israel, the woman had faith. He would heal her daughter. In meekness, she fell at his feet in recognition of his kingship and power. See Mark chapter 7, verse 25. Worshipped him, and again importuned, "Lord, help me. Matthew chapter 15, verse 25. Meekness and miracles. In a response that seems harsh to modern disciples, Jesus answered, "It is not meet to take the children's bread and to cast it to dogs." Matthew chapter 15, verse 26. Bible scholars have explained that in this analogy, the children are the Jews and the dogs are the Gentiles. In other words, Christ's primary obligation was to the Jews. He was to feed them or give them the gospel first, and then they would feed or teach the rest of the world. Elder Talmage explained, "The words, harsh as they may sound to us, were understood by her in the spirit of the Lord's intent." Certainly the woman took no offense at the comparison. Again, this good woman's response is touching and marvelous and meek. "Truth, Lord, yet the dogs eat of the crumbs which fall from their master's table." Matthew chapter 15, verse 27. This faith-filled woman was undeterred. Rather than choose to take offense, she chose faith. Her response is an expression of hope, even in the crumbs. What incredible faith to believe that a crumb from the table of the Savior would be sufficient to overcome whatever vexed her daughter. This faithful mother's response shows humility and meekness. Elder David A. Bednar of the Quorum of the 12 Apostles has explained meekness as strong, not weak, active, not passive, courageous, not timid. The woman of Canaan was indeed strong, active, and courageous in declaring her faith that even one morsel of the Savior's power would be enough. Finally, Jesus Christ responded with an empowering and familiar answer. "O woman, great is thy faith. Be it unto thee even as thou wilt." This demonstration that he values and embraces each of us in our journey to come unto him is followed in the scriptural record by the assurance that her daughter was made whole from that very hour. Matthew chapter 15, verse 28. What can we learn? Elder Talmage commented, "The woman's commendable persistency was based on the faith that overcomes apparent obstacles and endures even under discouragement. That kind of enduring faith in Jesus Christ is precisely what our beloved prophet, President Russell M. Nelson, has counseled us to develop. Faith in Jesus Christ is the greatest power available to us in this life. All things are possible to them that believe." I celebrate the woman of Canaan, who was strong, active, courageous, and persistent in asserting her faith in Jesus Christ as the Savior, Messiah, and King. She is a New Testament example of the faith and meekness required of all disciples of Jesus Christ. Undeterred, let us persistently pursue that kind of faith in the high priest of good things to come. Hebrews chapter 9, verse 11.
2: We now present Elder Gary E. Stevenson speaking at the 188th Annual General Conference of the Church of Jesus Christ of Latter-day Saints.
3: I have fervently prayed that the Holy Ghost will be with each of us today on this heavenly occasion. What we have collectively witnessed has been most impressive as the 17th prophet of this dispensation has been sustained in solemn assembly. As I sought guidance to know the topic the Lord would have me address today, my mind was directed to a recent conversation with the newly called First Presidency. In this discussion, one of the counselors shared words to this effect: "I deeply hope that the membership of the church can comprehend the magnitude of what has taken place with the calling of our new prophet, President Russell M. Nelson, and the significance and sacredness of the solemn assembly that will take place at General Conference." He further observed, "It has been 10 years, and many, especially the youth of the church, do not remember or have not experienced this before." This caused me to reflect upon experiences I have had. The first prophet I remember is President David O. McKay. I was 14 years old when he passed away. I remember a sense of loss that accompanied his passing, the tears in my mother's eyes, and the sorrow felt by our whole family. I remember how the words, "Please bless President David O. McKay," fell out of my lips so naturally in my prayers that, if I wasn't mindful even following his passing, I would find myself using those same words. I wondered if my heart and mind would transition to the same feeling and conviction for the prophet succeeding him. But almost like parents who love each of their children, I found a love for, a connection with, and a testimony of President Joseph Fielding Smith, who followed President McKay. And for each prophet thereafter, Harold B. Lee, Spencer W. Kimball, Ezra Taft Benson, Howard W. Hunter, Gordon B. Hinckley, Thomas S. Monson, and today, President Russell M. Nelson. I fully sustained each prophet with uplifted hand and uplifted heart. As each of our beloved prophets have passed on, it is only natural to feel a sense of sorrow and loss. But our sadness is tempered by the joy and hope that comes as we experience one of the great blessings of the restoration, the calling and sustaining of a living prophet on the earth. To that end, I will speak to this divine process as observed over the past 90 days. I will describe it in four segments. First, the passing of our prophet and the dissolution of the first presidency. Second, the time awaiting the reorganization of the new first presidency. Third, the calling of the new prophet. And fourth, the sustaining of the new prophet and first presidency in solemn assembly. On January 2, 2018, our dear prophet, Thomas S. Monson, passed to the other side of the veil. He will forever have a place in our hearts. President Henry B. Eyring offered sentiments at President Monson's passing, which succinctly describe our feelings. Quote, "The hallmark of his life, like the Savior's, will be his individual concern in reaching out to the poor, the sick, even all individuals worldwide," close quote. President Spencer W. Kimball explained, quote, "As one star sinks behind the horizon, another comes into the picture and death spawns life. The work of the Lord is endless. Even when a powerful leader dies, not for a single instant is the church without leadership, thanks to the kind providence who gave his kingdom continuity and perpetuity. As it has already happened before in this dispensation, a people reverently close a grave, dry their eyes, and turn their faces to the future." Close quote. The period of time between the death of a prophet and the reorganization of the first presidency is referred to as an apostolic interregnum. During this period, the Quorum of the Twelve, under the leadership of the Quorum President, jointly hold the keys to administer the leadership of the church. President Joseph F. Smith taught, "There is always a head in the church, and if the presidency of the church are removed by death or other cause, then the next head of the church is the 12 apostles until a presidency is again organized." The most recent interregnum period began when President Monson passed away on January 2nd and ended 12 days later on Sunday, January 14th. On that Sabbath morning, the Quorum of the Twelve met in the upper room of the Salt Lake Temple in a spirit of fasting and prayer under the presiding direction of President Russell M. Nelson, the senior apostle and president of the Quorum of the Twelve. In this sacred and memorable meeting, following a well-established precedent in unity and unanimity, the brethren were seated by seniority in a semicircle of 13 chairs and raised their hands first to sustain the organization of a first presidency, and then to sustain President Russell Marion Nelson as president of the Church of Jesus Christ of Latter-day Saints. This sustaining was followed by the Quorum of the Twelve gathering in a circle and placing hands upon the head of President Nelson to ordain and set him apart, with the next most senior apostle acting as voice. President Nelson then named his counselors, President Dallas Harris Oaks, President Henry B. Eyring, with President Oaks as the President of the Quorum of the 12 Apostles and President Melvin Russell Ballard as the Acting President of the Quorum of the 12 Apostles. Following similar sustaining votes, each of these brethren were set apart to their respective offices by President Nelson. This was a deeply sacred experience with an outpouring of the Spirit. I offer to you my absolute witness that the will of the Lord, for which we fervently prayed, was powerfully manifest in the activities and events of that day. With the ordination of President Nelson and the reorganization of the First Presidency, the apostolic interregnum ended, and the newly constituted First Presidency began to operate remarkably without even 1 second of interruption in governing the Lord's kingdom on the earth. This morning, this process is culminated in accordance with the scriptural mandate outlined in Doctrine and Covenants, for all things must be done in order and by common consent in the church, by the prayer of faith, and three presiding high priests, upheld by the confidence, faith, and prayer of the church, form a quorum of the First Presidency of the church. Elder David B. Haight described a previous occurrence of what we participated in today. Quote, "We are witnesses to and participants in a most sacred occasion, a solemn assembly to act upon heavenly things. As in olden times, there has been much fasting and prayer offered by the saints throughout the world that they may receive an outpouring of the Spirit of the Lord, which is so much in evidence on this occasion this morning." A solemn assembly, as the name implies, denotes a sacred, sober, and reverent occasion when the saints assemble under the direction of the First Presidency. Close quote. Brothers and sisters, we can rejoice, even shout Hosanna, that the Lord's mouthpiece, a prophet of God, is in place, and that the Lord is pleased that his work is being done in the way that he has divinely prescribed. This divinely ordained process leads to another divinely called prophet. Just as President Monson was one of the grandest inhabitants to grace this earth, so was President Nelson. He has been profoundly prepared and specifically tutored by the Lord to lead us at this time. It is a great blessing to now have dear President Russell M. Nelson as our loving and devoted prophet, the 17th president of the church in this final dispensation. President Nelson is truly a remarkable man. I had the privilege of serving in the Quorum of the Twelve with him as my Quorum President for just over 2 years. I've traveled with him and marvel at his energy, as one must move quickly to keep up with his pace. In total, he has visited 133 countries in his lifetime. His outreach is to all, young and old. He seems to know everyone and is particularly gifted at remembering names. All who know him feel that they are his favorite, and so it is with each of us because of his genuine love and concern for everyone. My primary association with President Nelson has been in ecclesiastical roles, yet I've also become familiar with his professional life that he led before he was called as a general authority. As many of you know, President Nelson was a world-renowned heart surgeon, and early in his medical career, a pioneer developer of the heart-lung machine. He was on the research team that supported the first open-heart operation on a human being in 1951, using a heart-lung bypass. President Nelson performed a heart operation on President Spencer W. Kimball, not long before President Kimball became the prophet. Interestingly, as President Nelson's call to the 12, 34 years ago, ended a professional medical career of strengthening and repairing hearts, it began a ministry as an apostle devoted to strengthening and repairing hearts of countless tens of thousands around the world, each having been lifted and healed by his words and acts of wisdom, service, and love. When I envision a Christ-like heart in daily practice, I see President Nelson. I've not met anyone who exemplifies this trait at a higher level than him. It has been a remarkable tutelage for me to be in the position to observe firsthand the manifestations of the Christ-like heart of President Nelson. Within weeks of my call to the 12 in October 2015, I had the opportunity to get an up-close glimpse of the past professional life of President Nelson. I was invited to attend an event where he received the Cardiothoracic Surgery Award. When I entered the venue, I was astonished to see the large number of professionals there to honor and recognize the work that President Nelson had done many years before as a medical doctor and surgeon. That evening, numerous professionals expressed their respect and admiration for President Nelson's outstanding contribution to his medical specialty. As impressive as each of the presenters was in describing President Nelson's various accomplishments, I was even more spellbound by a conversation I struck up with a man seated next to me. He did not know who I was, but he knew President Nelson as Dr. Nelson, director of the Thoracic Surgery Residency Program at a medical school in 1955. This man was President Nelson's former student. He shared many memories. Most interesting was his description of President Nelson's teaching style, which he said brought with it a large measure of notoriety. He explained that much of the teaching of heart surgery residents was conducted in the operating room. There, residents observed and performed surgery under faculty supervision as a laboratory classroom. He shared that the operating room environment under certain faculty surgeons was chaotic, competitive, pressure-filled, and even ego-driven. This man described it as a difficult environment, sometimes even demeaning. As a result, resident surgeons even felt their careers were often on the line. He then explained the environment found in President Nelson's operating room. It was peaceful, calm, and dignified. Residents were treated with deep respect. However, following the demonstration of a procedure, Dr. Nelson expected the highest standard of performance from each of the residents. This man further described how the best patient outcomes and the best surgeons came out of Dr. Nelson's operating room. This is no surprise to me at all. This is what I have observed firsthand and been truly blessed by in the Quorum of the Twelve. I feel like I have been, in a sense, one of his residents in training. President Nelson has an exceptional way of teaching others and offering correction in a positive, respectful, and uplifting manner. He is the embodiment of a Christ-like heart and an example to us all. From him we learn that in any circumstance we find ourselves, our conduct and hearts can be in accordance with the principles of the gospel of Jesus Christ. We now have the great blessing to sustain our prophet, President Russell M. Nelson. Throughout his life, he has magnified his numerous roles as student, father, professor, husband, doctor, priesthood leader, grandfather, and apostle. He fulfilled those roles then and continues to do so with the heart of a prophet. Brothers and sisters, what we have witnessed and participated in today, a solemn assembly, leads to my witness that President Russell M. Nelson is the Lord's living mouthpiece for all humankind. I also add my testimony of God the Father, of Jesus Christ, and of his role as our Savior and Redeemer. In the name of Jesus Christ, amen.
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5: If you could hide to Kolob, wrote J. Spencer Cornwall, challenges the finite mind to understand the infinite. Through the prophet Joseph Smith, the deepest truths of eternity have been revealed to God's people. But in our current mortal state, we are incapable of comprehending them in their fullness. David Tinney sings.

0: We feel, we yearn, we begin to perceive. As the poet William Wordsworth wrote, our birth is but a sleep and a forgetting. The soul that rises with us, our life star, hath had elsewhere its setting, and cometh from afar. Not in entire forgetfulness, and not in utter nakedness, but trailing clouds of glory do we come, from God, who is our home. Brigham Young gave us insights into the grandeur and power of God, the Creator, when he said,
1: He is our Heavenly Father. He is also our God and the Maker and Upholder of all things in heaven and on earth. He knoweth every thought and intent of the hearts of all living, for he is everywhere present by the power of his Spirit, his minister, the Holy Ghost. He is the Father of all, is above all, through all, and in you all. He knoweth all things pertaining to this earth, and he knows all things pertaining to millions of earths like this.
0: This kind of a being is difficult for our finite powers to understand. Yet, to know that we lived before this mortal experience in the bosom of our eternal family, as spirit children of a heavenly father and mother, fills us with gratitude and joy, and exerts an overwhelming influence upon our understanding of our purposes here. On this aspect of things, Brigham Young speaks with great conviction.
1: He is the Father of our spirits, and if we could know, understand, and do his will, every soul would be prepared to return back into his presence. And when they get there, they would see that they had formerly lived there for ages, that they had previously been acquainted with every nook and corner, with the palaces, walks, and gardens. And he would embrace them and say, My son, my daughter, I have you again. And the child would say, Oh, my father, I am here again.
2: And I, Abraham, had the Urim and Thummim, which the Lord my God had given unto me in Ur of the Chaldees. And I saw the stars, that they were very great, and that one of them was nearest unto the throne of God. And there were many great ones which were near unto it. And the Lord said unto me, These are the governing ones. And the name of the great one is Kolob, because it is near unto me. For I am the Lord thy God. I have set this one to govern all those which belong to the same order as that upon which thou standest. And the Lord said unto me by the Urim and Thummim, that Kolob was after the manner of the Lord, according to its times and seasons in the revolutions thereof, that one revolution was a day unto the Lord, after his manner of reckoning, it being 1,000 years according to the time appointed unto that whereon thou standest. This is the reckoning of the Lord's time, according to the reckoning of Kolob.
0: Merrill Jensen's arrangement of If You Could Hie to Kolob continues our underscoring. Kolob, as Elder Bruce R. McConkie explains it, means the first creation. He further explains, spirit beings and immortal persons live in eternity. Mortal men live in time. Eternity goes on forever and is of infinite duration. Time is of finite proportions, beginning for each person at birth and ending at death. Properly performed priesthood ordinances are binding in time and in eternity. Therefore, because of the keys and authority of the priesthood given to man, there is no end to priesthood. There is no end to truth.

Because he is an eternal being, Elder McConkie continues, God dwells in the high and holy place in eternity. He is the high and lofty one that inhabiteth eternity, whose name is holy. He sitteth upon his throne, is in the bosom of eternity, in the midst of all things.

the day of the restoration of the gospel, the depth of this doctrine must have been difficult for the people, many of them unlearned and unread, to grasp. In our day and age, with the glut of information and the endless trivia that accompanies it, men are ever learning, but never coming to a knowledge of the truth. This is the challenge we as a people face.

Such knowledge as expressed in this hymn may be overwhelming, but it is also reassuring. We have been told that we cannot be saved in ignorance, and also that God will reveal line upon line to us, increasing and increasing, according to our desires, our obedience, and our faith.

Lex de Azevedo's Variations on an English Melody, If You Could Hie to Kolob, underscores our story now. The Book of Abraham was first published in the Times and Seasons in Nauvoo in 1842, but the original record, recorded upon Egyptian scrolls, had come into the hands of Joseph Smith while the Saints were yet in Kirtland, Ohio. In the summer of 1835, a man named Michael Chandler brought four Egyptian mummies to Kirtland. These, along with ancient scrolls of papyri, came to him from his uncle, who was an Italian archaeologist. Chandler allowed Joseph to translate the ancient writings. The prophet was able to do this with the aid of the spirit, which also told him they were sacred writings. Despite the weight of responsibilities already resting upon the young Joseph, he began translating early in July and discovered to his great joy that one of the scrolls contained the writings of Abraham and another the writings of Joseph of Egypt. William W. Phelps and Oliver Cowdery served as Joseph's scribes. Orson Pratt, who witnessed the translating process, testified, "I saw Joseph Smith's countenance lighted up as the inspiration of the Holy Ghost rested upon him." Oliver Huntington said that when the prophet was delivering the word of the Lord, his face shone as if there was a light within him, and his flesh was translucent. Lorenzo Snow stated, "At times he was filled with the Holy Ghost, speaking as with the voice of an archangel and filled with the power of God. His whole person shone, and his face was lightened until it appeared as the whiteness of driven snow." Joseph translated at his own home until January of 1836,

0: when the upper west room in the Kirtland Temple was assigned him for this sacred work. As historian Carl Rix Anderson explains,
1: during the translation, Joseph was engaged in translating an alphabet to the Book of Abraham and arranging a grammar of the Egyptian language as practiced by the ancients. Unexpected knowledge came as a byproduct of these efforts, for he stated that he learned principles of astronomy from the writings of Abraham and many things concerning the dealing of God with the ancients and the formation of the planetary system.
0: The artifacts were purchased by a group of friends and presented to Joseph Smith. They were then on display for a period of time in the translating room of the temple. Wilford Woodruff recorded the experience of seeing them in his journal.
2: We visited four Egyptian mummies and also the Book of Abraham, written by his own hand. And not only the hieroglyphics, but also many figures that this precious treasure contains are calculated to make a lasting impression upon the mind, which is not to be

Through this translation, the saints were blessed. We are blessed. With a much increased understanding of premortal life, creation, and events in the Garden of Eden, and the elements of our Heavenly Father's plan of salvation. If you could hie, meaning hasten, if you could hasten to Kolob in the twinkling of an eye, and then continue onward with that same speed to fly. In a way, William Wine Phelps had experienced just that, for he had been scribe to Joseph, had sat at the side of the prophet, when the whole room was filled with the light and knowledge of God. He had seen and felt and experienced wonders given to few men in this mortal life. Of course he was moved to put these wonders into verse form, to strive to give expression to the grandeur of which he had tasted. Interestingly, however, this hymn was not published until 1856 in the Deseret News, and there is no record of when it was actually written. If You Could Hie to Kolob was placed in the choir section of the 1940 hymnal because it was generally too difficult for congregations to sing. The tune used at that time was composed by Joseph J. Daines, a convert to the church who was born in Norwich, England in 1851. He had the distinction at the youthful age of 16 of being the first organist for the specially constructed organ, which was installed in the old tabernacle on Temple Square in 1867. He was so short that he had to attach cork extensions onto his shoes so that he could reach the pedals. Daines continued as organist in the new tabernacle under four different conductors until he was honorably released in 1900. Brother Daines wrote marches for the funerals of both Brigham Young and Wilford Woodruff. Daines is best known and loved for his melodic tune to As the Dew from Heaven Distilling, but the complication of the music he composed for If You Could Hie to Kolob, heard here as Underscore, was resolved when the 1985 hymn book committee selected Kingsfold instead as the tune, which, as Karen Davidson wrote, captured the ethereal contemplation, the sense of wonder, and the almost mysterious wistfulness of the hymn text. Beverly Hansen performs her version of If You Could Hie to Kolob as Underscore. The Kingsfold melody was first notated by Ralph Vaughan Williams, or as he preferred to be called, Ralph Vaughan Williams, one of the best-known composers of the 20th century. He was born in 1872 in Gloucestershire, England, died in 1958 in London, and has the distinction of being buried in Westminster Abbey. The wistful tune Kingsfold possesses folk elements which appeal to Williams, and he wove many of these ancient strains into the melodies he arranged or wrote. The tune name comes from the small town of Kingsfold in Surrey, England, where he discovered a version of this lovely old melody, which is very similar to the Irish fiddle tune, The Star of the County Down. In the words of this hymn, we are assured that there is no end to matter, space, or spirit, and that improvement and progression have one eternal round. Inherent in these promises is the necessity of obedience and progression on our part. If there is no end to virtue, wisdom, light, and truth, our glory and the union the hymn speaks of will come from embracing those eternal principles until they become part of ourselves, and we become one with them. In order to gain our exaltation, we have to progress in knowledge. Joseph Smith said that no man can be saved in ignorance. He further taught, the relationship we have with God places us in a situation to advance in knowledge. He has power to institute laws to instruct the weaker intelligences, that they may be exalted with himself, so that they might have one glory upon another, and all that knowledge, power, glory, and intelligence, which is requisite in order to save them in the world of spirits. There are many ways to gain knowledge in this life,
but it is knowledge of God and of the things of God that will save us. As Bruce R. McConkie expressed it, knowledge is an attribute of deity and is possessed by him in its fullness. Known unto God are all his works from the beginning of the world. An understanding that God knows all things is necessary for man to have in order to exercise faith and gain salvation. In the Doctrine and Covenants, sections 101 and 121, we are promised, "Yea, verily I say unto you, in that day when the Lord shall come, he shall reveal all things which have passed and hidden things which no man knew, things of the earth by which it was made, and the purpose and the end thereof, things most precious, things that are above and things that are beneath, things that are in the earth and upon the earth and in heaven, a time to come in the which nothing shall be withheld. Whether there be one God or many gods, they shall be manifest. All thrones and dominions, principalities and powers shall be revealed and set forth upon all who have endured valiantly for the gospel of Jesus Christ." Enoch Train performs their arrangement of King's Fold.

The longings of our hearts and the reverence of our souls are stirred by this hymn. When sung prayerfully, we feel the veil thin and the eyes of our understanding begin to open. Our love of our Father in heaven soars with the music and the words. The Jenny Phillips Choir sings, "If You Could Hide to Kolob."

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1: In 1817, while standing upon the rapidly changing landscape around Palmyra, New York, a 12-year-old Joseph Smith would look up at the sun, the moon, and the stars in the sky and contemplate the existence of God. He was confident that God existed, but he was unsure of where he stood in God's eyes. In his own words, he recalled, "At about the age of 12 years, my mind became seriously impressed with the all-important concerns for the welfare of my immortal soul." What's more, Joseph worried about the state of the world. He wrote later, "I pondered many things in my heart concerning the situation of the world of mankind." Now, this raises an important point in the story of Joseph Smith's first vision. Before he ever asked which church was right, he asked how he could be saved. He asked about the state of his soul. So while the natural world he witnessed in New York seemed to confirm his faith in God, the religious excitement in his community left him unsettled. In this episode, we talk about the way Joseph navigated the religious excitement in his community and how his quest for the answers to questions of eternal significance ultimately led him to the woods to commune with God directly. This is The First Vision, a Joseph Smith Papers podcast, and I'm your host, Spencer McBride. Episode 2, What Was to Be Done? Perhaps it was out of curiosity that Joseph Smith began attending the various church meetings and religious revivals in his community. We don't really know, but we do know that by the age of 12, he was taking the religious conversations happening around him very seriously. So pretty quickly, his attendance at the meetings became connected to his spiritual seeking.
2: He's looking at Christian churches because he believes that redemption from sin and death comes through Jesus Christ. So as he investigates where to find that, he desperately needs it.
1: That's Stephen Harper, a professor of church history and doctrine at Brigham Young University.
2: He writes in his 1832 account, "I become convicted of my sins. I felt to mourn for my sins and for the sins of the world." He's desperate for forgiveness. So he's looking for it. And the further he looks, the more confusing it is because of the competing theologies of salvation.
1: Now, not all of the meetings Joseph Smith attended were revivals or camp meetings, but some of them were. And these were often large events.
3: Overall, it really is a preacher sharing a sermon. And a lot of those preachers were very energetic, charismatic people that drew people in.
1: That's Rachel Cope, an associate professor of church history and doctrine at Brigham Young University.
3: And they would speak often outside just because that was the space that they had. And a lot of times there weren't as many churches available as well. That evolved into the camp meetings and people gathering together and even camping to be there for the revival and then having the open air preaching and so on.
1: So people would congregate in these outdoor venues. They would sing hymns and listen to sermons, prayers, and testimonies. Some of these revivals would last for days. The goal was almost always the same: to help people have spiritual experiences that converted them to Jesus Christ, and to revive and renew the religious commitment of the previously converted. Christopher Jones, an assistant professor of history at Brigham Young University, explains.
4: And one method often employed is at these camp meeting sites, these large outdoor gatherings in the middle of woods or fields, there would be sort of a preaching stand erected from which several preachers would preach over the course of these days. Others would pray and exhort and so on. And just below that, down on the floor, they would put a bench that they called the mourner's bench or the anxious bench. And they would invite those out in the crowd who were experiencing something, who felt that prick in their heart, to use a biblical phrase, who felt something stirring within them during the course of the preaching and singing and praying, to come forward And there they would mourn. There they would reveal their anxieties, kind of put it all on the table before Christ. And we have reports of people fainting and falling on the ground and being converted to Christ. These were pretty wild, could be pretty wild, pretty charismatic. What the participants understood as almost Pentecostal experiences, where they were experiencing intense emotions, sometimes physical reactions, and in some instances, visions of angels and of God and of other divine beings. And so the typical formula here, if there is one, is that they would be invited up to the mourner's bench. And then at this moment of great alarm, where they are overwhelmed with a conviction of their sinfulness and seeking conversion to God, they would fall to the ground, oftentimes almost passing out. And then when they would come to, they would report the incredible work that God had done for them. Oftentimes they would report miraculous visions that they had where Jesus Christ would appear to them, forgive them of their sins, and tell them to go and sin no more, tell them to be baptized, tell them to join a specific church.
1: Joseph Smith recalled that there was often a unity among different Christian denominations where these revivals were concerned. The focus was on conversion in general. At least it was initially.
4: So the interesting thing about these revivals is that they start in the 1790s and 1800s as a cooperative, as a means of cooperation between Methodists and Presbyterians and Baptists, all kind of evangelically minded who are intent on converting people to Christ regardless of denomination. But by the 18-teens and by the 1820s, they have become, as Joseph Smith remembers in upstate New York, a war of words and contest of opinions between these, with each aggressively proselytizing for converts not just to Christ, but to their specific faith, to their specific church.
1: Joseph Smith was not the only observer of the revivals in Western New York to comment on the contention that ultimately arose between the denominations. Theodore Weld, a famous reformer and advocate of religious revivals, later wrote to one of the most famous revivalist preachers in the entire country, his friend Charles Finney. He lamented the religious condition of his town in Western New York. This is what he wrote. "Christians have talked themselves to death. Instead of throwing ourselves on our faces in the dust, we have been talking and disputing and taking sides." Some participants in the revivals converted quickly. Some followed their conversion with interdenominational debates. Still others listened quietly.
3: People would share religious experiences. They would call it professing their faith. And so that would happen where if people either felt a conviction or spiritual witness, they might share something, or if they experienced conversion, they might share that. So that certainly happened. There would be people who would have experiences and would share those experiences in that very public context. But there were also a number of quiet individual experiences taking place. And a lot of people, and I have found this to be the norm, a lot of people record either having that kind of quiet witness there and kind of keeping it to themselves, or having their conscience pricked in a desire form where they want to experience what they've heard other people talking about.
1: Others, yearning for conversion, yearning for answers, patiently participated and waited. Joseph Smith was among them. He later recalled how badly he wanted to experience what others in the camp meeting seemed to be experiencing. He wanted to get religion too. Wanted to feel and shout like the rest, but he could feel nothing.
3: And he's reflecting, he's reading, he's listening, he's searching, he's attending revivals, he's doing all of this stuff, and it takes him forever to actually get the answer.
1: And Rachel suggests that there is a lesson for people then and now in the waiting that occurred.
3: And I also think of Lucy Mack Smith, who said in her account that she spent 20 years praying to find the right church. And then she says, basically, little did I realize that it would be through my son that it would eventually come. But 20 years of praying? 20 years. And then we tell the stories as if everything's instantaneous and then feel like we're falling short because nothing is instantaneous for us. Again, we focus on the moment. But when you get into the letters and the diaries of the people who were attending them, that's one piece of this long process. And the answers come over a period of time, and they continue to grow into those answers as well.
1: For Joseph Smith and many members of his family, their search for answers to the pressing questions of their souls was a process, and a prolonged one at that.
4: Joseph would have witnessed those conversions up close and personal. He would have witnessed those firsthand in his own attendance at these meetings. When he recounts later that he wanted to get religion and feel and shout like the rest, that's what he's longing for. But he reports that he could ultimately feel nothing. These camp meetings are not producing the same response in him that the preachers are intending. What many of these individuals are both encouraged to do or simply choose to do is to then pursue conversion more privately.
1: So far in this episode, we have talked a lot about answers. Let's take a moment to talk about questions, specifically the questions to which Joseph Smith was seeking answers. And in the way that many Latter-day Saints have heard the story, the pressing question for Joseph Smith was, which of all the churches is true? Which one was the correct church, or the church teaching the correct doctrine of Jesus Christ? And he did ask that question, but there was an important question that preceded it. Joseph wanted to know about salvation. He wondered about the state of his soul, about his standing before God. He wanted to be forgiven for his sins. He wanted to know the path to eternal salvation.
2: Joseph's question is an ultimate question. He's asking about the most important concerns a person can have, the most eternal ones. He's not asking what church should I join, like we might choose from a variety of grocery stores or a country club options. He's asking about redemption.
1: And so Joseph only arrives at the question of which church is true as he seeks the answer to this larger question, as he seeks resolution to these bigger concerns. And as Stephen Harper sees it, this small shift in how we tell the story of the first vision can help us understand the connection Joseph Smith saw to the restoration of the Church of Jesus Christ and the salvation of God's children.
2: The only reason to know which church is true is to know which one leads me to Christ, which one is His, which one can I find forgiveness in. So it changes everything. It makes our association with church more than about which doctrines are right. It's a lot less theological, or at least it's much more practical. It's about my salvation, not just about a theological argument.
1: And that's the big question that Joseph Smith is seeking. How can I be forgiven of my sins? His question about the state of his soul prompted the other questions that ultimately led him into a grove of trees to pray. It was only in seeking answers to the pressing questions of his soul that Joseph Smith determined that he must find out which of all the churches was true.

0: It was in one of the religious meetings that Joseph Smith attended that he was pointed to a scripture that would alter his seeking for religious truth. Key to Joseph Smith's story, then, is his encounter with James chapter 1, verse 5. It reads, "If any of you lack wisdom, let him ask of God, that giveth to all men liberally and upbraideth not, and it shall be given him." The verse provides a pretty straightforward direction. If you lack wisdom, ask God, and he will grant you wisdom. But for Joseph, this verse did more than provide direction for his spiritual quest. It changed the way that he read and understood the Bible.
1: It's a Protestant-dominated world. This means that the idea that the Bible alone, the scripture alone, sola scriptura, is a dominant idea in his culture. The Bible is the book of answers. Everything you ever need to know from God is in that book. And so he's drunk deeply from that cultural well. So have his parents, his neighbors. Everybody around him just about assumes that the Bible is the place to find God. And so Joseph, in desperation for God, for redemption, forgiveness, love, acceptance, goes to the Bible, believing it to be true, as he says. He tests it. He's looking initially for the answers. He's looking for a passage that says what the Methodists are telling you is true, or what the Presbyterians are saying is true. He's hoping for something that clear, and he's not going to find it. And teenage Joseph Smith is unequipped to have any idea how he ought to read the Bible in light of these learned folks who give him all different kinds of interpretations. And that crisis, the tension builds in it, and it doesn't resolve until he realizes that the Bible is not an archive of all the answers to every question. It's a book about people who asked God for wisdom and received. It's a book that shows how to seek and receive answers from God. And when he gets that from James 1 and 5, it changes everything.
0: Never did any passage of Scripture come with more power to the heart of man than this did at this time to mine. It seemed to enter with great force into every feeling of my heart. I reflected on it again and again, knowing that if any person needed wisdom from God, I did. That's how Joseph recalled feeling when he first pondered that scripture. The differing interpretations of the Bible from the preachers of different denominations had only confused Joseph. Now, he understood that one of the central messages of the Bible, repeated in story after story and explained explicitly in the Epistle of James, was that he could go directly to God for answers.
1: Nothing is more consistent and more potent in Joseph's first vision narratives than the epiphany of James 1 and 5. He comes back to that all the time. That first revelation that he could read the Bible differently, that he could go to God himself, that was a huge shift in his thinking. It was not coming out of his culture. He had to get that from God and the Bible on his own.
0: To go to God in prayer was precisely what Joseph determined to do.

0: Why the woods? And what I mean by that is, why did Joseph decide to pray in the woods near his home? Have you ever thought about that? Now, there was certainly a practical reason to seek seclusion in a grove of trees. In 1820, the small log home in which the Smith family lived was full to the brim. 10 people shared the cramped quarters. Privacy was at a premium. The forest was the obvious alternative. But there are other possible explanations. At the revivals Joseph attended, he undoubtedly would have heard accounts of others praying in the seclusion of the woods and receiving dramatic answers. It was part of the religious culture of the time. In early 19th century New York, it was a common practice of religious seekers. Additionally, seeking the solitude and peace of nature to pray appears to have been a common practice in the Smith family.
1: We don't know how regular, but we do know that people in this time and place seek seclusion in the woods to pray. And we know specifically that Joseph Smith's mother has done this. She tells in her memoir about a time around the time Joseph is born, probably a little earlier, when she has before this promised God that she will seek his truth. He has mercifully answered her prayers before, and she promised him that she would find him, find his church. So she's shopping, and she decides Methodism looks like an awfully good choice. And she wants her husband to go with her to the Methodist church. And she says he does, just to kind of please her, until her father-in-law comes to the house and throws a Thomas Paine's Age of Reason in the house, says, read that until you believe it. Joseph Sr. stops going with her to church. So she's torn. He's torn between his family he grows up in, and his wife. That hurts her feelings very much. She tells us that she goes to a grove of wild cherry trees, kneels down, and prays. That night she dreams, and she sees this beautiful meadow and two trees on a stream bank. And one of the trees sways in the breeze. It's beautiful. She said it seemed like it was alive. And another one is stiff and obstinate. And she realizes that the trees are her husband, the flexible one, and his older brother, who's inflexible, immovable. And she realizes the revelation she gets to interpret her dream is the restored gospel is coming. The Lord will make it known to you. And when your husband learns it, he will embrace it. You don't need to keep fretting, worrying about him. He'll embrace it. So how does Joseph Smith learn that when you have a religious crisis, you go pray to God in the woods? It seems very likely to me, given the way families tell narratives, form stories that kind of shape their family's story. It seems very likely to me that he's heard that or variations on that story before. And he knows that when you have a tough question for God, you go to the woods and ask him about it.
0: Be it a very pragmatic need for privacy, the religious culture of the time and place, the family's traditional practices, or some combination of the three, in any case, Joseph determined to pray to God for help. He entered the woods on a morning in the spring of 1820 to do just that. So we've now followed the story of Joseph Smith and his first vision to the moment in which he entered the woods near his home in the spring of 1820. It's a pivotal moment for sure. But in our efforts to reconstruct the world in which Joseph Smith sought wisdom from God and received a momentous vision and answer, it's worth talking about Joseph's sensory experience. What did the grove of trees he entered look like in the spring of 1820? What did it sound like? We could even ask, what did it smell like? Now, these may seem like odd questions, and maybe they are. But what if I told you that the answers could very well change the way you envision this event? The sensory experience of the sacred grove. We'll talk about it in the next episode of The First Vision, a Joseph Smith Papers podcast.
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3: This is Conversations. Conversations is an informal interview program featuring members of The Church of Jesus Christ of Latter-day Saints who have a unique perspective or an interesting story. This interview is with Elder Shane M. Bowen and his wife, Sister Lynette Bowen. Elder Bowen is a member of the First Quorum of the 70 of The Church of Jesus Christ of Latter-day Saints. Sherry Dew is the host. Sherry Dew is the president and CEO of Deseret Book Company and a former member of the Relief Society General Presidency of the Church.
4: Welcome. It is my delight this morning to welcome to Conversations Elder Shane M. Bowen of the First Quorum of the 70 and his wife, Sister Lynette Bowen. For those of you who may not be familiar with the Church of Jesus Christ of Latter-day Saints, the First Quorum of the 70 is one of the presiding councils of the Church. Elder and Sister Bowen, we are thrilled that you would somehow squeeze into your schedules the chance to have this conversation, to have a visit. Welcome and thank you so much for just making this possible today.
5: It's our honor. Thank you.
6: We're grateful for the invitation. Thank you.
4: We're going to give everyone a chance to just learn from you and learn from your experiences and from the things that you have observed, the things that you've experienced in your life. And so just to start, I'm going to give just a little bit of background on both of you, which will set the context, and then we'll dive into some questions. Elder Bowen was sustained as a member of the First Quorum of the 70 in April of 2006. He had been serving prior to that as an Area 70 in the Idaho area of the church, this, of course, being prior to his call as a general authority. He served then, subsequent to being called as a general authority, he served in South America and for a time was the president of the South America South area between the years of 2008 and 2010. He's currently assigned back at church headquarters and is serving as an assistant executive director in the priesthood department and a number of other assignments here at headquarters. Elder Bowen graduated from BYU in 1977 with a bachelor's degree in English and a minor in Spanish. His Spanish is superb, they tell me. He studied insurance and finance at the American College, becoming a chartered life underwriter and a chartered financial consultant. He ultimately owned and operated his own life insurance agency. So in terms of his professional work, he was in the life insurance business. Served as a mission as a young man, and we'll ask him some questions about that, in Santiago, Chile, and actually throughout the country of Chile. He later served a mission as a mission president in Barcelona, Spain. He served as a stake president, high counselor, bishop, and in many other assignments. He and Lynette Mortensen were married in 1976. They are the parents of seven, and they are the grandparents of 12. Lynette Mortensen Bowen was also born and raised in Idaho, in St. Anthony, Idaho. They didn't grow up together, but they're both from Idaho. She graduated from what was then Ricks College, where she enjoyed dancing on the Valhalla dance team, performing in musicals, in piano recitals, and in the women's choir. She later earned her education degree from BYU. She has taught piano, directed a community women's choir, and helped with fine art education in elementary schools. She says she loves a challenge, recently ran a half marathon with some of her sisters. She also accepted the challenge, and I understand conquered it, to learn Spanish when her husband was assigned as the mission president in Barcelona, Spain. And that Spanish has come in handy. She, too, has given extensive church service as a young women's president, stake young women's counselor, primary counselor, den leader, nursery leader, seminary teacher, ward organist, choir director, and in many other capacities. She says that serving in the church has given her opportunities to meet and to love and to learn from the peoples of the world that she would have never expected earlier in her life. Now, that's such a brief introduction. And so even though it's not all that original, let's start at the beginning. Talk to us, will you, about growing up in Idaho, what it was like, but particularly maybe a key moment or two in your growing up years that as you look back, you can see had a major role in fashioning the kind of person that you have tried to become. Elder Bowen, can we begin with you?
6: I grew up in Idaho Falls, which is an agricultural community, really. But I think as I have thought back, what has changed my life, I think it's probably the work ethic that I learned from my parents and from my grandparents. My father at the time owned a music store, and so I remember as a very young boy going down at night while he was out on deliveries and opening the door for the piano students and the guitar students as they would come in. That was at a very young age. And then in junior high school, we started delivering pianos and organs and TVs. And so I learned very young how to work. And I know my dad was always that way. I think of my mother. She was raised on a dry farm up by Rexburg, up above Newdale. And we would often go there in the summers and spend a week or two. And my grandparents had a work ethic that was passed along. So I think, as I look back, I think that that's one of the greatest blessings that I received early on, was learning how to work, and that it was very worthwhile. Then I think the example of my parents in the gospel was everything to them. And we would consistently have our family home evenings. And there was just never questions in my mind as I grew up in my Aaronic priesthood. My father was the bishop for those 7 years. And my mother would just supportive and wonderful. So I think I've had a strong basis of knowing how to work and then what is really important, which has always been the gospel. I was born of goodly parents.
4: Marvelous. Sister Bowen.
7: Mine is so similar to his. I was born and raised in St. Anthony, Idaho, small little community. My father was a bishop in his 20s. I think he was one of the youngest bishops at that time, and then went on to be a stake president. The church was everything to him also, and my mother. And I think of my mother and how supportive she was. He was gone a lot, and I never, ever heard her complain once about him being away from the family with his assignments. And back in those days, we would have quarterly state conferences. And it wasn't unusual for one or two of the 12 to come and stay with us. And so we spring cleaned like four times a year. And my mother she was a fabulous hostess. She put on all the meals and was a great entertainer, and we all helped. My parents were both hard workers. My father's business was in potato farming, and he had a potato warehouse. And so I spent a lot of hours in the potato field and at his warehouse. And then my summers were spent up in Island Park. My grandfather owned a resort up there. So I was blessed to learn how to work, and I love to work hard.
8: I've heard you tell a story, Elder Bowen, about your grandfather and the influence of your grandfather's mission that he served as a young but married man.
6: Well, this was a different age in the church, I believe. He had been married probably a couple of months, and he and his wife, it was Grant Reese, and my grandmother was Lucy, they thought that they were going to go on a mission together. And so they had just been married. They came down to Salt Lake, and my grandfather said that Elder Talmage sat one on one side of the chair and Lucy on the other side, and he said, there's been some confusion. We don't send young couples out as missionaries. So you have an option. You can either both go to a separate mission, or Grant, you can go on a mission, and Lucy can stay home and prepare for you to come back. I can't imagine being faced with that.
8: No kidding.
6: And they agreed. They said, well, I will go and serve, and Lucy will stay home. And so they had been married just a couple of months, and he went off on a mission. And so when the time came for me to go on a mission, how could I think it was difficult? Mm-hmm. So I remember hearing that story from him as a young boy. And I think that throughout my life, there was never a question if I were going to go on a mission. It was just a matter, when the time comes, I'll serve. And he was a righteous man and full of faith, and told us the stories of his life. He received his patriarchal blessing when he was 11 years old. The patriarchs at that time came to the homes. And he was promised in his patriarchal blessing, he was blessed with the blessings of faith, and he was promised that he would raise the dead through the priesthood. Now, he was an Aaronic priesthood holder. His mother passed away. And he was working in the field, and they ran out to the field and said, "Mom's passed away." And he came in, and again, an Aaronic priest had told her, but he said he talked to Heavenly Father and said, "I've been promised this, and I've been worthy," and blessed his mother. And she came back and talked about the family members that she had seen there. But that promise in his patriarchal blessing was fulfilled. A man of great faith, great dedication. And so serving the Lord and missionary work is just what we do in our family.
8: What key things do you think you observed in your parents that you absolutely were certain you wanted to try to duplicate when you became a parent? Sister Bowen?
7: I would say just complete dedication to whatever they went for. I never wondered how they felt. Like Elder Bowen's family, my family, we had family night faithfully. I have minutes of those family nights that they took, and it's such a tribute to them. And also their commitment to us as children. You know, they were always involved in our lives. My mother, I think she's probably one of the most compassionate people I've ever known. She cared so deeply about not just our family, but others and how they felt. And she took such interest in people and was always serving. And I think those things were things I'd like to emulate.
8: Yeah. And I'm sure have.
6: And have. She has.
8: Elder Bowen, will you add anything to that from your point of view?
6: Well, again, being born of godly parents, I remember a story my father told me. As a young boy, he was riding his horse through the willows, and a willow came back and slapped him in the face. And he said that he swore. And he said, it's hard to imagine. And he said, "I felt so badly." He said, "I stopped my horse, got down, and asked for forgiveness and promised Heavenly Father that I would never do that again." We were partners in business for 26 years, my father and I, and I have never heard him profane. They seem like little things, but they made lasting impressions on me that you are who you say you are and that you're the same everywhere. Mm-hmm. So character, and my mother isn't a whip behind him. She is true blue. So I think people look at and think there are choices, but in my mind, I didn't have to make those decisions. I just knew what I needed to do.
8: Mm-hmm. Marvelous. Now, you said a minute ago when you were talking about your grandfather and that amazing story about having to make the decision about a mission, that when it came time for you to serve a mission, you were going to serve a mission. And I'm sure there are other influences about that as well. You went to Chile and in a time when there was a lot of upheaval in that country and had some amazing experiences there. Please share whatever you feel would be important to share.
6: It was a frightening time to be there because they had just had the military coup and General Pinochet had just taken over the government. It was a bloody revolution. There were a lot of people that would be picked up at their homes and they would never be seen again. Mm. Toward the end of my mission, we had curfews on, you had to be very careful. It was, in a sense, it was a frightening time, but as a missionary, you're not afraid of anything. And you know the Lord is there with you. And my companion and I were picked up by the military police. And you never know why you're picked up, and you can't call your attorney. We spent a number of hours going from place to place where people had been interrogated and tortured, and it was a touchstone in my life that changed my life. Because as they took my companion and another of the brothers that was there from the ward or from the branch, I didn't know that if I would ever see them again. And I thought, well, being

0: family again. Escorted to a little room, and they said, be careful when you step down, the lights don't work. So I stepped down into this little room, and literally the door slammed shut, the bar dropped on it, and the lights came on. And it was a terrible place to be. It was similar to the bottom of an outhouse.
1: Oh, boy.
0: I don't want to be overdramatic, but at that time, not knowing if I would ever see my family again, the things that are really important came to my mind. And I was so grateful because I was in the mode of panic and fear and not knowing what would happen. But the Lord was so kind to me. And I know the Holy Ghost. And he came that evening and comforted me. And he brought to my mind a part in my patriarchal blessing. And she's the fulfillment of that. It said, through your faithfulness, you will be able to be sealed to one who is full of beauty, virtue, and love. And unto you will be born precious sons and daughters, and you will be magnified as a father in Israel. Well, when that came, I had a calm and a peace.
1: You knew you'd be okay.
0: I knew I would be okay. I didn't know how long it would be. But that's when family and eternity, that's all that mattered. I wasn't worrying about what I was going to do after my mission as a career, but family and the eternal nature of that family was impressed upon me in maybe a way that it couldn't have been otherwise. But I'm just grateful to my Father in heaven that I had that opportunity, because I think that it kept my priorities where they needed to be. I was released. We never knew why we got picked up, and life went on. 2 months later, I returned from my mission. But it was a life-changing experience, and as I think back of it now, I wouldn't ask for that experience, but I wouldn't trade it for anything.
1: So in that moment of phenomenal upheaval and uncertainty, you really did experience the peace that passeth understanding.
0: No question. No question. He is real. He is real.
1: What a lesson. And then you did come home, and there's a fantastic story about how the two of you found each other and came together. Sister Bowen, would you tell the story?
2: Sure.
1: And he can have rebuttal rights, but,
2: oh, no.
1: But he probably won't need them, but just in case.
2: Well, our fathers grew up together in Sugar Salem. In fact, our grandfathers served in a bishopric together. So I had always heard about Lyle Bowen and Jackie Bowen because they were friends of my parents. They went to school together. But I had never met any of their children. And one day I was working in my father's potato warehouse, getting ready to go back to BYU for the fall. And Lyle, Shane's father, stopped in. My dad was one of his clients. So he stopped in to check on his client, and I met him, and he asked me if I was engaged or serious with anyone, and I said no. And he said, well, my son Shane is coming home from his mission in 1 week, and I will have him give you a call. So a year went by, and I ran into
0: my
2: Lyle.
0: My father didn't tell me.
2: Well, a year went by, and I think it was the same location. I can't remember specifically, but I ran into his father again, and he said, oh, you're still not married, and you're not engaged or anything? And I said, no. And I don't know if he felt sorry for me, but he said, I'll have my son, Shane, give you a call. And so Shane called me on the phone and lined up. It was a blind date, and we went out to dinner, and we just hit it off. It was love at first sight, and it was like coming home when I met him. And
0: I need to tell you, on our second date, we were sitting at the piano. Lynette's a wonderful pianist. She said, what do you want me to play? And her mother was there, and she said, she can play anything. This was our second date. So she was playing the piano, and I knew that I was going to marry this woman.
1: Already?
0: The second date. Now, Lynette tells me she fell in love with me the third date, so I've always loved her more than me, and she'll never catch up. But on the second date, I knew that she was the one. And 4 months later, we were married. I didn't mean to interrupt, but I just want you to know that I've loved her longer than she's loved me.
1: Mm-hmm. And you'll always love her more.
2: But not more deeply. No, my sisters always tease me, well, you got your handsome prince, and he took you off on the white horse, and

0: I got my knight in shining armor, and he's always been armed with righteousness. And
1: what greater compliment?
0: Has always cherished and loved me, and that's meant a lot to me.
2: And I will be all of eternity striving to be worthy of this choice daughter of God. She is unbelievable.
1: Well, one of the senior brethren said to me not long ago that if there was any secret to his success, it's because he married up.
2: Amen.
1: And what a sweet compliment that you both feel the same way. Now, you started your lives together. It probably wasn't unusual that you went into the insurance business since your father had been in it, right?
2: Yes, kind of.
1: And what I'm really interested in is, what do you think now, looking back, that you learned in your profession that is helping you today and standing you in good stead for the different kinds of assignments that are coming your way today? Because usually when we look back, we can see preparation taking place, though we weren't usually aware of the preparation taking place.
2: Mm-hmm. My father had been in the music business for years, and then in 1971, he changed careers and went into the insurance business. I had the opportunity to view that as I was going through high school. The summer before I went on my mission, we went to the Bahamas to a company convention. And I saw the people there. President Tanner at that time was on the board of directors of the company that we were with. And I saw them, and I saw these great people and wonderful places, and I thought, I could enjoy this. So I was thinking the reason I was in English, I was thinking about going into law with a brother that I have that is an attorney now. But I thought about that for the 2 years and thought, this is a great business because it's a people business. And so when you say, what influence has that had on me, I have always loved people and loved to associate with people. And I felt like that business was just one where literally we saved businesses, we saved families, we saved widows, it's very, very rewarding.
1: Uh-huh.
2: And to be able to pick the people that you work with, mm-hmm. and then, so I think that's it. I've always loved people, and so that was just a natural fit for me. When I came back from the mission, I went to my father and I said, I've been thinking about this for 2 years. I'd like to get my degree and then come into the insurance business. And of course, he was thrilled because there was continuity there. There are a lot of similarities between the business I was in and the gospel. Mm-hmm. I mean, you're looking for people. You have a finding pool. It's just an interesting thing. Some people, until you ask the disturbing question, don't understand that they need something. Mm-hmm. And so it's the same in the gospel. All people need the gospel of Jesus Christ, but they really don't know that until you can share that with them. Mm-hmm. So again, the fit with my business and the gospel was very close. And as I say, working with people, and I felt like I did a lot of good for people.
1: Every young couple really, whether they are intentional about it or not, is establishing a culture that they're going to have and perpetuate in the family. And when we look at young families today and all the things that are bombarding them, really, I think that some are struggling to figure out how to do that. What would you teach young couples today about what you learned about parenting and how to establish in your family the feelings and the practices and really the family culture that you wanted to permeate everything you did as mom, dad, and children?
2: We feel like children are like an investment. You have to invest early if you expect a return. And that investment has to be in your time and in the love that you show them. People talk about quality time with their children, but we need quantity time with our children too. So the most important thing to us was to raise a righteous family and to raise our children. And we made decisions. I could be a wonderful golfer, but it takes a lot of, if I put in the time.
0: No.
2: Maybe, that's
0: no,
2: right.
0: No, I'm teasing.
2: But we made some decisions. And Lynette would coach the kids in soccer, And I would coach them in football and soccer. So we made some conscious decisions that we would spend the time with our children. And then being with them and being with their friends, they're building that relationship of trust early on. They seeing that the time was there. I think that's probably one of the biggest things that we did, that our family was the priority. Had business and had all of those other things, church business. But trying to keep that balance so that the family didn't suffer.
0: I think, too, just taking every opportunity to teach them. Yeah, I think as we know why we obey the commandments, it's easier than just don't do that. But we understand our Heavenly Father's plan and the doctrine of what a blessing it is to have the Holy Ghost in our lives. It's something that you just can't do enough of. You just take every opportunity to be teaching your children and helping them understand the doctrine of the kingdom. We know that President Packer said, when you understand the doctrine, it changes behavior. And understanding that they're children of a God that loves them and has a plan, and that really our whole purpose on in life is to get back to Him and to make covenants with Him. And and we did that in our home. Elder Boehm was a wonderful teacher, always teaching.
1: Are there ways doctrine. That you learned how to do that, figure out how to do it, so that it didn't feel like preaching, but it felt like enlightening or just opening up, or in other words, teaching rather than preaching, which some children don't respond to very well? Anything about how you did that that would enlighten a young mother and father trying to duplicate that now? Like, what do you tell your married children? What do you, how do you coach them?
0: I'm not sure I coach them, but I think that I demonstrate it with my grandchildren, because I take little opportunities just in conversation. It's not a sit down and, you know, we're going to have a lesson. It's just day-to-day activities and little things that just when you have the opportunity of, you know, praying with them and how do you feel? And talk about how we feel when we have the Spirit, or just opportunities. I lost my phone last week and I was with several grandchildren, and you know, you lose your cell phone, and we were in Disneyland.
1: Serious.
0: And I didn't know where I lost it, if I lost it in the store or where. And I said, let's pray together that I find my phone. And I think just an opportunity like that. And I said, we'll exercise our faith and pray. And we did. And then I had complete confidence that it would be there when we went to the lost and found the next day. And I said, it's going to be there. And when we got there, you know, it was just such a testimony to me that Heavenly Father answers our prayers. And then I taught them, I said, do you recognize the miracle that we've had? Heavenly Father answered our prayer. Said, we need to pray to Him now and thank Him. I think it's just day-to-day activities that we, and when they're fighting and we sit them down and say, we don't want contention because we lose the Spirit in our home. And we want that.
2: And I'm not sure how it happened. Maybe they're just good kids, but they were best. They were best friends growing up. And then when we went to Spain, we were kind of separated, and so the kids didn't have as many friends. But our kids are best friends today, and it's been interesting to see with our grandchildren, the cousins are best friends. And there's, again, I'm not sure how you do that, but if you can accomplish that, so that we rely on each other, I think that many times our children, if they feel our love and we've spent the time with them, so that I remember saying sometimes to the kids, I don't know why, but just because you love me, don't do that. And that, oh, okay. But again, I think that all of that comes from time, and as Lynette said, sharing the little principles along the way and making the gospel apply. Sometimes we know all the right answers, but there's no conversion. And so I think helping them understand, how does that apply to me? And so it becomes a part of them rather than the standard answers.
1: This is just a reminder that you're listening to Conversations. And today we're talking with Elder Shane M. Boehm of the First Quorum of the 70 and with his wife, Sister Lynette Boehm. Let's segue now to talk about a really tender time in your lives. In the October 2012 General Conference, Elder Boehm, you spoke very powerfully and very movingly about an experience that you had. You lost a little boy named Tyson, who aspirated a piece of chalk and passed away. Let's listen to how you described your reaction to this, and then if we could, let's talk about a very tough experience.
2: As we entered the room where Tyson lay, we saw our lifeless little bundle of joy. It seemed as though he had a celestial glow around his little body. He was so radiant and pure. At that moment, it felt as if our world had come to an end. How could we return to the other children and somehow try to explain that Tyson wasn't coming home? I will speak in the singular as I relate the rest of this experience. My angel wife and I experienced this trial together, but I am inadequate in expressing the feelings of a mother and would not even try to do so. It is impossible to describe the mixture of feelings that I had at that point in my life. Most of the time I felt as if I were in a bad dream and that I would soon wake up and this terrible nightmare would be over. For many nights I didn't sleep. I often wandered in the night from one room to the other, making sure that our other children were all safe. Feelings of guilt racked my soul. I felt so guilty. I felt dirty. I was his father. I should have done more to protect him. If only I would have done this or that. Sometimes even today, 22 years later, those feelings begin to creep into my heart, and I need to get rid of them quickly because they can be destructive. About a month after Tyson died, I had an interview with Elder Dean L. Larson. He took the time to listen to me, and I will always be grateful for his counsel and love. He said, "I don't think the Lord would want you to punish yourself for the death of your little boy." I felt the love of my Heavenly Father through one of his chosen vessels. However, tormenting thoughts continued to plague me, and I soon began to feel anger. This isn't fair. How could God do this to me? Why me? What did I do to deserve this? I even felt myself get angry with people who were just trying to comfort us. I remember friends saying, "I know how you feel." I would think to myself, "You have no idea how I feel. Just leave me alone." I soon found that self-pity can also be very debilitating. I was ashamed of myself for having thought unkind thoughts about dear friends who were only trying to help.
1: I so appreciated the way that you honestly talked about some of the very real emotions that just accompany the loss of a child. Now, I thought it was such respect for your wife to handle it like you did, and to say, "I can't describe how a mother feels." And I'm hoping, Sister Bowen, that you would share with us what you learned from this experience, and that together you might be able to give counsel to any families out there who have lost a child and still have not been able to come to grips with it in a way that they can move on and keep moving their families on.
0: I think the most surprising thing about that experience is that I survived it. Before, if anyone would have told me I would lose a child, I would have thought, I can't do that. I can't have that in my life. But I just testify that the Holy Ghost is real. He is real. And I just feel it. I think I was in a bubble a lot of times, that the Holy Ghost just comforted it and blessed me in ways that I can't even express. And I believe I have been blessed with a brightness of hope. I really understand the eternal perspective of things. And I know where he is, and I know that he's happy. And there were times when I would feel so guilty for letting that accident happen. And I would just know that I had to push that away, that that isn't what Heavenly Father would want me. That isn't what Tyson would want, that he truly is happy. And because of what we've been taught, little children are exalted. He has received the celestial kingdom. He really is the lucky one of the whole family. And I also felt how blessed we were, and I thought of this a lot, how honored and blessed we were to have a little celestial person in our home for those 8 months. What a privilege to have been his mother. And I think...
1: And to be his mother.
0: Yes, to be his mother. And I will have that blessing. My parents lost a baby after 2 days of, of birth. And I remember my mother once saying, "Do you realize, Lynette, that you and I will both be raising babies in the millennium together?" Mm-hmm. And what a thought, you know. So I've just been blessed with testimony and faith, and it has definitely carried me through in remarkable way.
1: Thank you for sharing that. Elder Bowen, anything else to share?
2: I think, as the prophet Joseph said, where doubt and fear exist, faith can't exist there. And I think the adversary uses opportunities such as that to embitter people. Life isn't fair. and I don't, if you ask anyone, sometimes trials are more visible than others, but everyone's fighting a hard battle. That's why we need to be kind to everyone. Everyone's fighting a hard battle. But those are the times that Satan would embitter people and have them curse God rather than go to him. That experience has made me love my sweetheart more than ever before. And it didn't come right away. I wish I could say to people, it'll be over in a little. It won't be. But what is so bitter and hard right now, it will become sweet as you turn to the Lord. But to be able to look forward and realize what is really important, this life isn't really important. The things that we attain, the things that the world says are so important, the only thing that is important in this life is the covenants that we make with our Father in heaven. That's the real part of this life. And so if a family and a mom and dad can realize that it wasn't their fault, I think that's one of the toughest things that we fought, is the guilt. But God is omniscient. He knew Tyson would be taken. Mm-hmm. But if we can keep that eternal perspective and realize that we have everything. I mentioned, too, that in the beginning it felt like I had been robbed, but that's how my heart changed. And then I saw an eternal perspective. We haven't been robbed. We have been blessed with a great blessing, and we just need to keep our covenants so that we can be together as a family again. I would say, too, there's nothing wrong with crying. Sometimes you just have to cry. But it gets better. But keeping your covenants, that's where the peace will come. It's not easy, but that's where the peace comes, is having that eternal perspective and keeping your covenants.
1: Isn't it a grand irony in a way that what your family has experienced, we've talked about this in our family, that a little child shall lead them. It feels, when you talk about eternal perspective, it surely feels different. It has in our family, to know that some are already there.
2: Yeah.
1: And saying, we want to be there too. And it's something that we hear a lot of now teenagers and young adults. They're mindful that they want to be there too.
2: There are a lot of things that are more terrible than physical death.
1: Death.
2: Because physical death has no sting because of the atonement of Jesus Christ. Mm-hmm. The spiritual death is what will bring the sting, and that's what we have to protect mm-hmm. against. And that's where Satan would take the physical things that happen and try to destroy testimony and try and destroy hope.
1: Mm-hmm. Now, Elder Bowen, you have talked from time to time about something you call Moses moments. Talk to us about what a Moses moment is and how that has had impact in your life.
2: As we read in Moses 1 and 10, you'll remember that Moses was shown the creation of the world and all that God had created. And then he said, "And then I realized man is nothing, which thing I had never supposed." I think I supposed early on that I was nothing. And I think that God gives us those opportunities to grow. We can think we can do it on our own, and God will let us do that for as long as we want. He'll let us wander in the wilderness for 40 years if we want to. But when we realize that we are nothing and that we are reliant upon him and we're willing to give our will over to him and say, "Father, I'm not much, but I'm obedient. So work with me to do whatever thou wouldst have done." I've been humbled quite often in my life. And when that happens, I say, Father, I'm not much, but I'll be obedient. And if we can just understand that and move forward, we need to get rid of our ego and get rid of our pride. And those aren't, I like my ego and I like my pride. Those those aren't things that are easy to give up. But I have found that I have never had a calling in the church that was easy and that I felt capable of doing. I remember going into the mission field. I remember being an 18-year-old thinking, I hope God will be grateful for the sacrifice I'm making. I mean, that's how naive and dumb I was. And then you get into the service and you realize I am really nothing and I'm receiving all of the blessings. I think if we can have those experiences early on and not think that because we've been called, that means that we're the most righteous or that I've always said a call to service is a call to repent. Mm-hmm. If you're called as a bishop, he's giving you a chance to repent. You say, Father, I'm not much. I'll repent of those things. But those are Moses' experiences, and I've had a lot of those in my life.
1: As have we all. That's a wonderful way to think about it. I love that. Tell us what you learned presiding over the mission in Barcelona.
0: Well, I learned quickly how much Heavenly Father loves his missionaries and how involved he is with them. And I felt the love that Heavenly Father had for those missionaries. I felt that love for them also. I remember thinking, I think we had about 180 when we arrived in the mission. I thought, how will I ever learn their names? And once through the mission, meeting them,
1: really,
0: the gift was given to us.
1: Wow.
0: And I think that's a demonstration of Heavenly Father's love. He wanted us to bond. And that was probably one of the greatest things. And that just, that as we are obedient, miracles happen. We would see that with our missionaries. We were blessed with an obedient mission. Mm. And we call them the faro, the lighthouse mission. Mm. You knew when they were working hard and doing the right things, they had success, and that's where the joy came.
2: I think every missionary idolizes his mission president. and they want to be like him. And I just saw my mission president, President Glade. I still call him president. He's still there. But the feeling, I didn't realize, and I think what Lynette said too, the love that God has for the individual missionary and how well he knows them. You know, as a mission president, we had changes every 6 weeks, and you've got a board with 180 mm-hmm. missionaries. I learned early on what a stupor of thought is, and this was another Moses experience. I remember going down to the board and I was thinking, no, that won't work. Those missionaries are too young. That won't work. And I made the changes. I made them. And I had such a stupor of thought. Mm. And I just couldn't finish that night. I went up to our apartment and I needed to repent. And I got down on my knees and said, Father, I'm sorry. This isn't my work. It's thy work, and I'll do whatever you ask me to do. Went down the next morning, and it was a miracle to me every 6 weeks to see that board develop, and then to hear the testimonies of the missionaries. President, how did you know this? How did you, different experiences that were fitted for them individually.
1: And the fact is, you didn't know.
2: I didn't know. That's the Moses mm-hmm. experience. I didn't know, and I thought I did. And when I tried that, that's when the stupor came. But he knows the individual missionaries, and he knows the individuals that they're going to be in contact with. He is omniscient. I probably thought about it, but that's the first time I really realized that this convert baptism, this miracle, didn't happen 6 weeks ago. He's known from before we even came here where people would mm-hmm. be, and he will bring people together to do his work. And if we will just listen and be obedient, he will do his work through imperfect instruments like us.
1: Let's take this conversation about missionaries just a little further. Yeah, there was an absolute outpouring of the Spirit in the October 2012 conference when President Monson announced that the age was lowering for both young elders and young sisters, 18 and 19 respectively. Oh my goodness. The hastening of the work is just thrilling. Elder Holland and Elder Nelson in a subsequent press conference answered a lot of questions, of course, and spoke to some extent about the fact that there would be more responsibility on the part of parents and even leaders, local leaders, but particularly parents to help get the kids ready because they need to be ready sooner. What counsel would you give to parents trying to look and saying, wow, I really do have to do a better job in helping my young man or my young woman get ready? What would you teach them and tell them?
2: Can I be very specific?
1: Please.
2: Number one, I would teach them to teach your children a work ethic. And in the world we live in today,
1: it's not natural.
2: It's not natural. So teach them a work ethic. The second thing that I would teach them is to have, help them have spiritual experiences, personal spiritual experiences as children and growing up, because that's where they will be directed on the mission, is spirit to spirit. And if they haven't had that before, it's difficult. So learn to recognize the Spirit and to be obedient to that Spirit. I would teach them chapter 8 and preach my gospel, which is planning. There are very few, I have seen with missionaries that we have a lot of natural teachers, but fewer natural planners and even fewer natural finders. So I would teach chapter 8, which is planning. I would teach chapter 9, which is finding, and chapter 13, that is working with the members. Like I say, I think the others, I think with seminary, I think with this new youth learning resources that we have worldwide, it is a hastening, and it's an exciting thing. But to take those skills, we do ask our missionaries to do a lot of things that aren't natural. They aren't natural planners. They aren't natural walk up to someone on the street or where they're at and just start talking about the gospel. But I think those are specific things that I would say. But most of all, sometimes people say, well, aren't they too immature? They're 18 years old. But we always need to remember that God communicates spirit to spirit, and their spirits aren't 18 years old. Their spirits have been with him for a long, long time. And if they will tune in, he can direct them through spirit to spirit.
1: It is amazing what the Lord can do with youth. Joseph Smith was only 14.
2: Yeah.
1: It's hard to imagine. What would you add, Sister Bond?
0: Well, I
1: was
0: just thinking of it's not a coincidence, but that this youth curriculum changed at the same time that we're sending younger people out on missions. And what a blessing that is. We're going to give them more opportunity. They're going to have more say. They're going to be teaching in their classes rather than being, you know, quiet observers or just answering questions. We're giving them the opportunity to teach. The teacher always learns the most. They will learn the doctrine. Their testimonies will grow as a result of that. And of course, their experience as teachers, it just is a testimony that the Lord's in charge and he knows what he's doing and it all comes together. And I'm excited to see the work hastening. It's just absolutely thrilling.
1: It is thrilling. It's just thrilling. I'd love to know when I hope that young adults are listening to this. And I know, and we know that they are, by the way. And as they're looking for companions, and with them in mind, I'd love, Sister Bowen, for you to tell them what you want them to know about this man you married, and vice versa, Elder Bowen, about your sweetheart.
0: Elder Bowen is an obedient man, and he always has been. The Lord has been number one in his life, and that is so important to me. He's constant. And when I met him, one of the things I admired was that he knew who he was, he knew what he wanted, and he pursued it. He didn't even play, you know, the hard to get thing or anything. He was genuine. He wasn't pretentious at all, and I think that is so important. And he's always been optimistic. He looks on the bright side of things, and I've always appreciated that about him. And probably the thing that really sealed the deal for me
1: on the third date.
0: Yes, was when
2: second date for me.
1: Yes,
0: was when I went home with him, and I saw the way that he treated his mother and his sisters, the respect that he has always had for womanhood. I think those were the characteristics that I love and admire about him.
1: Thank you.
2: And all you have to do is find a perfect woman and everything goes well. Seeing the youth, the young single adults, I think we need to not buy the lies of the world. Satan is the great liar and the great deceiver, and he will put out imitations and camouflage things. Isaiah talks about the time will come when they call those things that are good, bad, and those that are bad, bitter, sweet, and sweet, bitter. I think we're living in that day. Mm-hmm. And again, whether you're a young single adult or whether you're a child, I think understanding who we are, our relationship with our Father in heaven. If someone said to me, who are you? I would say, I am a son of God. I am the seed of Abraham. And knowing that will take me back home. And I want to do everything within my power to be true to that, to be a son of God and of the seed of Abraham. Because if I do that, as promised in the oath and covenant of the priesthood, therefore all that the Father hath shall be given unto you. And all that the Father hath is an eternal relationship, a family relationship. I don't think we're going to have wards and stakes and primaries in heaven, but I do know that we will have families. And he has given us the path, has blessed us with his son, Jesus Christ, the ultimate sacrifice, not only of the Savior, and I love him, but also the ultimate sacrifice of a father, that he has given us his only begotten son because he knows we're going to mess up. And he knows that we can't get back there alone. But understanding who we are and then being true to that will bring joy in this life and it will bring eternal happiness. That's what I think we need to know.
1: It has been such a joy, such a privilege for me personally to just feel what I've felt as we've been talking, as you've been sharing your feelings. I wonder if you have any parting thoughts and feelings about the gospel, about life, that you'd like to share. And Sister Bowen, would you go first, and then Elder Bowen conclude?
0: Well, the gospel is everything to me in my life. Yeah, I am just so grateful and feel so blessed to have had the gospel all of my life and to know Heavenly Father's plan for us, to know that we are his children and that he loves us, and that he's provided everything so that we can return to him. We truly are his work and his glory. That's all he cares about, is getting us home to him. And I recognize that I can't get home to him, and none of us can, without the atoning sacrifice of our brother, our Savior, Jesus Christ. And I recognize him as our Savior. I love him. I am so grateful for what he has done for us. And I know that his gospel is here on the earth, that this is his kingdom, the Church of Jesus Christ of Latter-day Saints, that he restored his gospel, and through living prophets, he restored the priesthood. And through his priesthood, we can receive what we need to return to our Heavenly Father, which is the covenants that we make with our Father in heaven. I'm so grateful for covenants, to know that I can bind myself to my Heavenly Father through covenants and have that blessing. And just also really grateful for this opportunity to be able to express my feelings and my testimony, which is truly my greatest treasure.
2: Thank you. I just want to bear my testimony, I guess. I want you to know, and I want everyone that hears this to know, that I know that God lives. I don't believe that he lives. I know that he lives. I know that he's a kind, gentle, loving Father, and that he wants us home. I testify that he is the Father of our spirits, that he is kind and merciful. I testify that his son, Jesus Christ, is his son, the only begotten in the flesh and the firstborn in the spirit. I testify that he has power to save. He is our redeemer. He is our savior. He is our advocate, our mediator before the Father. And only through him can we return to the presence of the Father. I testify that the Holy Ghost is the third member of the Godhead, that he is omniscient with the Father and the Son, that they are one in purpose, and that it is his role in that Trinity and the Godhead to testify of the Father and the Son. I testify that he is real, and if we will receive him, he will guide us and direct us back to the presence of the Father and the Son. I testify that the Father and the Son visited the prophet Joseph in our dispensation. As the world rails on the prophet Joseph, it doesn't make any difference to me, because I know by the power of the Holy Ghost that he is and was and is a prophet. The Book of Mormon is a palpable witness of who he is and of the visit of the Father and the Son. I know the Book of Mormon is true. I testify that priesthood power, the power of God, not the power of man, but the power of God, has been restored in this dispensation. And that because of that power, we are able to go to sacred edifices called temples and make covenants with our God, with his power, and prepare ourselves to return to his presence. I testify that Thomas S. Monson holds that power as the prophet of God on the earth. He holds all priesthood keys and has authority to exercise those keys in behalf of all of the living and the dead.
1: Thank you to both of you for sharing this hour with us. Thank you for what you've shared, for the tender experiences and feelings. Thank you for your wisdom, born of experience, born of the Spirit. We just thank you for what you've shared and what we've felt. Thank you so much.
2: 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Thank you.
1: Thank you. 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We hope that you have heard something that has blessed your life. Thank you.
3: 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Sherry Dew was the host. 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
6: Part 1, Hearing. Chapter Title, Ears to Hear. On April 5th, 1985, President Gordon B. Hinckley called me to serve as a counselor to Bishop Robert D. Hales in the presiding bishopric. I was grateful for the call and for the knowledge that it is the Savior who makes such calls through his servants in his church. After I was sustained the next day in General Conference, I was overwhelmed in two ways by the reaction of the general authorities. First, they expressed love and confidence, which I deeply appreciated. But second, I felt an added expression of almost solicitude. I realized they knew what was ahead of me, and I sensed that they might know the growing feeling in my heart that I was overwhelmed by the task ahead. As that feeling increased, I began to think more and more of me. But then I remembered that all of us receive callings that stretch our faith. For instance, in the past few weeks, a deacon has come home with the rolls to announce that he is the new quorum secretary. A teacher has been called to preside in his quorum. A mother has been called to be a counselor in a Relief Society presidency. And a 19-year-old boy has been called to go to a new city with a new missionary companion. To each of them, and to each of you, fear of failure might try to poke its head in, as it had with me. On the day I was sustained to serve in the presiding bishopric, something happened that was of great help to me, and it may be of help to you. At that moment, the fear left. It was when Bishop Hales was speaking in conference. He mentioned that we had known each other since boyhood. And as he did, a memory was replayed in my mind. It was of a hotel ballroom in New Brunswick, New Jersey. Bishop Hales was likely not there, since he lived in what seemed to us the well-established stake in New York. We were in the New Jersey district, a single district that covered much of the state. The Princeton branch met in my parents' dining room. Dad was the branch president. Mother was both the pianist and chorister, which is hard to do if you think about it. There was not another family in the branch with children, so my brother Ted was the Aaronic priesthood, and my brother Hardin and I were all there were of primary and junior Sunday school. The congregations were young students who happened to be there and a few older converts, none with spouses who were members. There was no building, no gym, no stake center, and so we traveled to a hotel ballroom for what must have been a district conference. I was sitting on a folding chair somewhere near the back next to my mother. I must have been very young because I can remember putting my legs through the back of the chair and sitting aft instead of forward. But then I remember hearing something, a man's voice from the pulpit. I turned around and looked. I still remember that the speaker was at a rostrum set on wooden risers. There was a tall window behind him. He was the priesthood visitor. I didn't know who he was, but he was tall and bald, and he seemed very old to me. He must have been talking about the Savior or the prophet Joseph or both, because that was all I remember hearing much about in those days. But as he spoke, I knew that what he had said came from God and that it was true, and it burned in my heart. That was before scholars told me how hard it was to know. I just knew with certainty. I knew it was true. You can have that same confidence, not of yourself, but from God. He lives and he communicates with his children. This is the Church of Jesus Christ, and he leads it. No assignment in it need overwhelm you if you know that and listen for the Master's voice. Now I can hear the young deacon saying, "Well, now, that may be fine for you, but surely you don't think that's going to help me in my assignment down here in this deacon's quorum." Oh, yes, I do. Between being a high counselor and a member of the general board of the Sunday school, I was a deacon's quorum advisor. A boy, the president presided in the meetings, and I taught the lessons out of the scriptures and out of the manual. I stayed very close to the lessons as they were outlined. I remember one boy in the quorum had to miss a few meetings, so he sent his brother to the class with a tape recorder. His brother recorded our meeting and took it home. It happened more than once. When the deacon came back, I asked him why. I don't remember his words, but I remember that it was clear he knew what I knew. God was trying to speak to that deacon's quorum. The boy wasn't anxious to have a tape recording to hear me. He was trying to hear God. He knew where to listen and how to hear. He'd read the scriptures for us in class, and I knew he knew them and loved them. And so, even when I wasn't teaching very well, by the power of the Holy Ghost and from knowing the Master's voice in the scriptures, he could hear what he needed to hear. The memory of that black recorder with its tape turning will always remind me of the scripture which says, "He that hath ears to hear, let him hear." I spoke at his funeral just a few years later. He lived about as many years as the prophet Joseph had lived when he saw God the Father and Jesus Christ in the grove. My deacon hadn't seen a vision, but he had heard the voice of God through his servants in a deacon's quorum. He wanted to hear, he knew how, and he had the faith he could. Like the boy prophet Joseph, he knew the heavens were open. If you and I will study the scriptures and pray and tune our hearts and ears, we will hear the voice of God and the voice of the people that he has sent to teach and guide us and direct us. I hear it whenever I attend General Conference. You and I can take confidence in that assurance. However large the kingdom will grow and it will fill the earth, you will not ever feel lost or forgotten, and you need never feel overwhelmed. God will call people to care about you and to teach you. And if you will listen and hear the voice of God, the kingdom will roll forth to its appointed place, ready for the coming of the Master. None of us can see now all the wonders of technology and organization and buildings that God may give us, but you, just you, hearing the voice of God through your teacher and leader, will always be at its heart. I'm grateful for the gift given to me of ears to hear. One of my great-grandfathers, John Bunyan, walked or rode his horse from over Jordan to General Conference to hear his name called out to go on a mission to Dixie. His journal doesn't say much, except just that he prepared to go and he went. His assignment was to be a sheep herder. In his journal, there is a record of an evening in which he met with Erastus Snow. He said another man was in the room. His name was Henry Eyring. And somewhere in St. George that night was Bishop Miles Romney. They talked about sheep. And you might have thought they were talking about something temporal, but not to those men, because they knew the sheep were for God's people, and they knew how to listen, and they knew how to do what they heard. John Bunyan went on another mission to Wales and back again to the Salt Lake Valley. Henry Eyring went on to Colonia Juarez, as Miles Romney did. And they left for me a tradition which I deeply appreciate. They were the yeomen of the church, the soldiers of the church. And they were my great-grandfathers. You can't find in their journals records of the positions they held, just of the instructions they heard and knew were from God and followed. I'm grateful to my parents who handed me that heritage undiminished. I'm grateful to my wife who more than once has heard the voice of the Spirit when I did not and has gently said, "Would you pray about it?" If my sons and daughters will listen to her and hear through her what God has in mind for them, we will pass the heritage on again. I testify that God loves his children and can tell us what is true. I pray that we all may have ears to hear, that he may guide us. Chapter title: Listen Together. I believe the Savior was speaking to you and me in the very first verse of the Doctrine and Covenants. It reads, "Hearken, O ye people of my church, saith the voice of him who dwells on high, and whose eyes are upon all men. Yea, verily I say, hearken, ye people from afar, and ye that are upon the islands of the sea, listen together." In the Lord's church, we all have opportunities to learn how to listen together. Whenever stake presidencies and bishoprics call new leaders and teachers in stake and ward organizations, it's a time of testing for the members. You may have experienced such a test yourself. You may have been disappointed that you were overlooked, or you may have been glad you were not called. On occasion, you may have wondered about a person who was called whose weaknesses you knew. Perhaps someone was called, someone you were expected to follow, whom you didn't admire, or perhaps didn't even like. I bear you a testimony of two things, which I pray the Spirit will confirm to you. First, God directs those who issue calls to even the apparently minor offices in the church. And equally important, God honors and respects those calls to his servants by using them to serve you. Most of you believe that, and yet you still have a challenge. I have one too. I've had experiences where even after I had a clear spiritual conviction that a person had been called to lead me or to teach me, it was still hard to really listen to him. You may think that is just your problem. Or you may think, if only I were in a higher calling, then I wouldn't have to worry about getting my instructions from anyone else. But you know that is not true. Every Sunday your bishop, for instance, makes a choice whether he will hold some meetings or some interviews, or go to a Sunday school class. Teaching that Sunday school class will be someone whose weaknesses he knows, and who likely will not have prayed and studied and struggled and served as much as the bishop has in the past week. But the bishop will go, and he, like you, will need to know how to listen. If you may wonder about the requirements to listen to other people and may ask, why do I have to get my directions and teachings from somebody else? Why can't I go to God for myself and get my own revelation? Why can't I have the Holy Ghost inspire me? Why does every call to lead, in fact, call others to listen? Why are we all, therefore, called to listen? Why should even a prophet have a home teacher? I don't know all the answers, but this much I do know. The revelations of God make it clear that his voice will sound to all people. We are told that in the first section of the Doctrine and Covenants, it says this, "And the voice of warning shall be unto all people." That voice, of course, is the voice of God. Verse 2 says, "For verily the voice of the Lord is unto all men." But in verse 4, when it says, "The voice of warning shall be unto all people," it concludes with, "By the mouths of my disciples whom I have chosen in these last days." More than once, the Lord simply says, "You will need to hear his voice," but you will need to hear his voice from him and from his servants. In verse 14, it says, "And the arm of the Lord shall be revealed, and the day cometh that they who will not hear the voice of the Lord, neither the voice of his servants, neither give heed to the words of the prophets and apostles, shall be cut off from among the people." I know a few of the reasons why the Lord requires us to listen to mortal servants. One of the reasons is that you and I need a check on our own inspiration occasionally. We can be mistaken. At times, even with real intent and with faith and with careful prayer, we may come to wrong conclusions. Listening to others can provide correction. It can promote more careful consideration. I hope you will always remember that there is safety in counsel. I can think of another reason why we are blessed to be required to be taught by other human beings. For me, that is made clear in the first section of the Doctrine and Covenants, verse 23, which says, "The Lord intended that the fullness of my gospel might be proclaimed by the weak and the simple unto the ends of the world and before kings and rulers." Now, why in the world would the weak and the simple be sent to kings and rulers? You and I sometimes feel that we are wise and we know a good deal. We have increasing experience, so why should a Sunday school teacher who seems to us weak and simple and less experienced be called by inspiration to teach us? One reason is that it requires humility on our part. It requires a humble heart to believe that you can be taught by someone who apparently knows a good deal less than you do, and perhaps seems less likely to get revelation. When I was the president of Ricks College years ago, I remember having a man who was my priesthood leader come to my house each month to interview me about my home teaching. He brought with him a notebook in which he wrote notes. He recorded not only my report as a home teacher, but my observations about the gospel and life as well. I remember at first being very flattered. Then one Sunday, he and I were visiting what was then called Junior Sunday School. He was a few rows in front of me. The speaker was a little girl, no more than 6 or 7, probably not yet old enough to have the gift of the Holy Ghost. I glanced over at the man and noticed with surprise that he had the same notebook open. As the little girl spoke, he was writing with as much speed and intensity as he had in the study of my home. I learned a lesson from him that I haven't forgotten. He had faith that God could speak to him as clearly through a child as through the president of a college. I watched him over the years. He kept listening, even to children and novices called to teach him. He lived the commandments. He seemed to grow in wisdom, and he served for a time as the bishop. Tragedies of both illness and sin came to his family. Many years have gone by now. I don't know all the facts. But the facts I do know tell me that all his children have come back to productive, happy lives through the blessings of heaven, the power of the atonement, and the ministrations of that humble father. Those miracles came, I believe, in large part because he could hear the voice of God in words of the weak and the simple. I doubt that what he wrote in the pages of that binder over those many years held the secrets he needed to help his children. He may not even have kept the notes, but he practiced listening and he learned to hear. And so when he was desperate, as you and I will all someday be desperate, he could hear through the Spirit the voice of comfort, direction, and then peace. If you and I are going to live up to the glorious promises of the first section of the Doctrine and Covenants, I think we will have to learn how to have the everyday faith of my friend with a notebook. You remember verses 20 through 22 of that first section. "But that every man might speak in the name of God, the Lord, even the Savior of the world, that faith also might increase in the earth, that mine everlasting covenant might be established." And you have often heard verse 38 quoted. It is the next to the last verse in the section. It is the way the Lord chooses to end his preface to his Doctrine and Covenants. He says, "What I, the Lord, have spoken, I have spoken, and I excuse not myself, and though the heavens and the earth pass away, My word shall not pass away, but shall all be fulfilled. Whether by mine own voice or by the voice of my servants, it is the same. Clearly, my problem and your problem is to hear the word of God from and through imperfect teachers and leaders. That is your test and mine, and it is our opportunity. All of us, today, next week, and for the rest of our lives, are going to be sitting somewhere while someone leads us or teaches us who will seem weak and simple because he is human like us.

You will have the challenge not simply to be attentive, but to listen the way my friend with the notebook did. He could hear the voice of God in the words of a child. Our problem is to have the Spirit confirm to us the truth of the words of our leader or teacher, just as it has, for instance, confirmed the words which we have read in the Book of Mormon. Most of you, I would hope, have read in the Book of Mormon and have felt something in your heart or in your mind that told you it was true. I bear you my testimony that that is the voice of the Spirit speaking to you. Our pride is less likely to be aroused when we open the book than when a stranger or the fellow who lives down the street begins to speak. Nevertheless, whatever method works when we study alone should work as well when we listen together. To me, the best directions about how to get the help of the Holy Ghost, directions that I have tested and know to be true, were given by President Marion G. Romney. I will give you his instructions in his own words. Then together let us see if we can figure out how we can work to prepare for that Sunday school teacher or quorum leader or sacrament meeting speaker to whom we will listen next Sunday. Here are President Romney's instructions. If you want to obtain and keep the guidance of the Spirit, you can do so by following this simple 4-point program. 1. Pray. Pray diligently. Pray with each other. Pray in public in the proper places. Learn to talk to the Lord. Call upon His name in great faith and confidence. 2. Study and learn the gospel. 3. Live righteously. Repent of your sins by confessing them and forsaking them. Then conform to the teachings of the gospel. 4. Give service in the church. And then President Romney concludes this way. If you will do these things, you will get the guidance of the Holy Spirit, and you will go through this world successfully, regardless of what the people of the world say or do. That 4-point program makes no distinction between the moments we seek the Spirit when we are alone in our scripture reading and those moments when we are listening to a human being. I bear testimony that it works in both settings. It takes some extra effort sometimes when the words come from people instead of from the gilt-edged pages of scripture with which you have had long and sacred experience, but it can be done. Let us see how we might make that effort. Pray diligently. President Romney began by saying, pray. Pray diligently. Pray with each other. Pray in public in the proper places. Learn to talk to the Lord. Call upon His name in great faith and confidence. You might find a moment tonight to get in the proper place, perhaps alone, where you can pour out your heart. Among the things you will pray about, you might ask for a blessing on those who will teach you next Sunday. Try to visualize where you will be and who will teach you. Next Sunday, I will probably find myself sitting in a state conference. You know how it works. The visiting authority does a lot of listening. I will speak at the end of each meeting I am in, but the rest of the time I will be listening. I will pray for the speakers. I won't know all their names. They may be frightened, and they may be preparing right now. I will pray for them with faith and with confidence. I will talk to God about them and tell Him how much I desire for Him to teach me through them. And I know that I will be taught things that neither education nor experience nor the previous teaching I have received has ever provided me. From those people I will be taught things of which I will be able to then bear testimony. You may not know who your Sunday school teacher or quorum instructor or Relief Society teacher will be next Sunday, so you may not know their names either. But you can do the same thing. You can pray specifically that the Holy Ghost will come to them as they prepare to teach, and again, as you sit at their feet to listen. I'm not sure I understand how this works, but I know it works. A few years ago, when I was preparing to speak to a large group of students at Brigham Young University, I felt some impressions of something I was supposed to teach them. These impressions came with more than the normal intellectual force. In fact, I felt the power that I have come to know as the teaching of the Holy Spirit. But something else came. As I received the idea for my talk, I felt with it an impression that I was receiving it because of the prayers of one or more of the young people to whom I would be speaking. Now I am not so egotistical as to think that many of them even knew that I was coming. I wouldn't think I was on very many people's minds, but I must have been on someone's mind. Perhaps it wasn't so much that anyone was naming me, but someone must have been pleading to be given some help, to be taught something, to be given some assurance, and I must have been the most available servant, or at least the one who was going to go there next. There are limits to that, of course. The companionship of the Holy Ghost is something that you must earn. Your teacher cannot depend upon your faith alone. You cannot, with your faith,

0: Faith forced the attendance of the Holy Ghost on him or her. As you know, when we receive the gift of the Holy Ghost is not told to come to us. We are told to receive the Holy Ghost. That is done by our faith and repentance, by our making covenants and accepting ordinances, and then by our working hard to get and keep the gift. Your teacher cannot be compelled by you to receive it, but by your prayers you can and will bring down the blessings of heaven, and particularly the gift of the Holy Ghost, which will help your teachers and your leaders. Study and learn. President Romney's second suggestion for obtaining and keeping the guidance of the Spirit was to study and learn the gospel. That won't be hard for you to apply in getting ready for next Sunday either. There will be a lesson in that class next Sunday. With a little effort, you could probably get a manual, or with a phone call, you could find out what the subject will be. Then you could go to the topical guide, or from your own knowledge of the Scriptures, you could begin to learn something now about what you will listen to then. Most of you have been teachers at one time or another in the church, and so you know how rare it is for a student in your class to have done that. You knew who they were. It was not so much what they said, although it may have been in what they asked in the class. It may have been simply the look in their eyes. It may have been their attentiveness. But you knew that some people prior to coming to your class had studied, and by doing so had let heaven know that they wanted to be taught. That changed the class, and it changed your teaching. Live righteously. President Romney's third injunction was to live righteously, repent of your sins by confessing them and forsaking them, then conform to the teachings of the gospel. I hope a day doesn't begin or end that you don't consider whether something you did might have offended the Holy Ghost, or made it harder for the Spirit to influence you. That is what it means to me to have a repentant heart. You might, in addition, be eager to conform to the quiet promptings that urge you to take action. Make a commitment that the next time you are taught by one of the servants of God, you will heed any prompting, even the faintest prompting, to act, to do better. I had that happen to me not long ago. I was sitting in my home ward in the presence of a teacher who said something, and I felt a very faint prompting from the Spirit to act that day. I bear you my testimony that the Scriptures are not being poetic when they describe the Holy Ghost as the still, small voice. It is so quiet that if you are noisy inside, you won't hear it. It is real. I felt also that if I didn't do it promptly, I would not again, at least not soon, feel that gentle instruction. So I did it. I am confident that because I went and did the small thing that I felt impressed by the quiet voice to do, I made it more likely that I could receive a spiritual nudge again. I pray that you will make a commitment to act on those promptings you receive when listening to your teachers and leaders. If you feel a prompting to do something as a result of listening to this, and if you do it, you will reinforce in your life a pattern of repentance, which is to be eager to be instructed, even to be reproved, and then to act. What the Scripture calls a humble and contrite heart has always been exemplified for me in two paragraphs from the autobiography of Parley P. Pratt. Perhaps it touched me because I admired so much the strength of Elder Pratt, and also because I like so little to be rebuked. Here is the first paragraph of the two. I will have to break between the two to give you a little background. After journeying for several hundred miles up the Platte, we at length met two messengers from the pioneers under President Young from Salt Lake Valley. There were P. Rockwell and E. T. Benson, who had been sent out to try to find us and report our progress and circumstances. Having visited all the camps, they returned to the valley, or rather to where they met the president and pioneers on their way back to winter quarters on the Missouri. I accompanied them back nearly one day's ride on the way, and then bid them Godspeed and returned to my own camp. Soon after this, our 50 met the president and company of pioneers and camped with them one day. Now, this is where you will need a little background. For a moment, think of yourself as Parley P. Pratt. He was leading a hard, hard march. He was doing the best he knew how. He was an apostle of the Lord Jesus Christ. He was meeting his leader, one with whom he had passed through great difficulties. Elder Pratt saw himself as an experienced man, as indeed President Young was experienced. Can you picture yourself having an interview with your priesthood leader? He is going to talk to you about what you've been doing. You have been working hard. Aren't you prepared for a little praise? Wouldn't you like him to tell you how wonderful you are? Parley P. Pratt had arrived in winter quarters after President Young, and the Quorum of the Twelve had made some very specific arrangements. Elder Pratt had taken a look at the plans and thought he could do better. He changed the arrangements. He did not know, at least according to one of the other members of the Twelve who had been there, that they were a decision of the Council and were revelation. This is Elder Pratt's description of that day with his priesthood leader. A council was called, in which I was highly censured and chastened by President Young and others. This arose in part from some defect in the organization under my superintendence at the Elkhorn, and in part from other misunderstandings on the road. I was charged with neglecting to observe the order of organization entered into under the superintendence of the president before he left the camps at winter quarters, and of variously interfering with previous arrangements. In short, I was severely reproved and chastened. I no doubt deserved this chastisement, and I humbled myself, acknowledged my faults and errors, and asked forgiveness. I was frankly forgiven, and bidding each other farewell, each company passed on their way. This school of experience made me more humble and careful in future, and I think it was the means of making me a wiser and better man ever after. Serve in the church. Fourth, President Romney said to give service in the church. That works in powerful ways when you are seeking the Holy Spirit and its direction privately. In my life, I have felt the most guidance when I was in God's service doing something for one of His children. It can work in the next class or executive meeting you attend in the church when some very mortal person is in front of you. Rather than thinking, well, let's see whether this teacher or leader can convince me, or how good is he going to be today, you could think another way. You could say to yourself, what is he trying to accomplish? Then you could ask yourself quietly, what can I do to help? You will change your whole experience in that hour by making your teacher's or leader's service your service. That choice of an attitude will change the way you listen. Thoughts will come to you during a class or in a meeting that would not come otherwise. We have mostly considered what can come to you if you apply President Romney's guide as you listen, but there is something even more. Seeking the Spirit can bring blessings, but seeking to bring it down on someone else also adds the joy of gift-giving. You can give a gift to your teachers and leaders by the way you pray, by the way you study, by the way you have a contrite heart, and by the way you add your service to theirs. You make it more likely that they will feel the power of the Holy Ghost in their service. Elder Bruce R. McConkie described the magnitude of that gift. The Holy Ghost is a revelator. He is a sanctifier. He reveals truth and he cleanses human souls. He is the Spirit of truth, and his baptism is one of fire. He burns dross and evil out of repentant souls as though by fire. The gift of the Holy Ghost is the greatest of all the gifts of God, as pertaining to this life, and those who enjoy that gift here and now will inherit eternal life hereafter, which is the greatest of all the gifts of God in eternity. End of quote.
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4: Chapter 12, After Much Tribulation. In the spring of 1831, 7-year-old Emily Partridge lived in a town northeast of Kirtland with her parents, Edward and Lydia, and 4 sisters. They had a fine frame house with a large room and 2 bedrooms on the ground floor. Upstairs was a bedroom, another large room, and a closet where they stored clothes. In the basement there was a kitchen and a vegetable cellar so dark it frightened Emily. Outside, the Partridges' large yard provided Emily a place to play and explore. They had a flower garden and fruit trees, a barn, and a vacant lot where her father planned to build an even nicer home someday. Her father's hat shop was also nearby. Beneath the counter in the shop, she could always find bright ribbons and other treasures. The whole building was full of tools and machines her father used to dye fabrics and furs, and shape them into hats for his customers. Her father did not spend much time making hats now that he was the bishop of the church. With saints gathering to Ohio from New York, he had to help them settle into homes and find work. Among the new arrivals were the Knight family and their church branch from Colesville. Knowing Lehman Copley had a large farm 20 miles northeast of Kirtland, which he had agreed to consecrate to the Lord, Emily's father sent the Colesville saints there to settle. Some of the New York saints came to Ohio with measles, and since they often stayed at the Partridge House, it was not long before Emily and her sisters developed high fevers and rashes. Emily recovered after a while, but her 11-year-old sister Eliza came down with pneumonia. Her parents soon watched helplessly as her breathing grew labored and her fever soared. As the family cared for Eliza, her father attended an important church conference at a schoolhouse near the Morley farm. He was gone several days, and when he returned, he told the family he had to leave again. Joseph had received a revelation that said the next conference would be held in Missouri. Several church leaders, including her father, were called to go there as soon as possible. Many people started making plans for the journey. In the revelation, the Lord called Missouri the land of the saints' inheritance, echoing biblical descriptions of a promised land flowing with milk and honey. There the saints were to build the city of Zion. Emily's father was not eager to leave his family. Eliza was still sick and might die while he was away. Emily could see that her mother was worried as well. As committed as Lydia Partridge was to the cause of Zion, she was not used to being left to care for the children and home by herself. She seemed to know that her trials were only beginning. Polly Knight was sick when she and the Colesville saints settled on Lehman Copley's land. The farm had more than 700 acres of choice ground, offering enough space for many families to build homes, barns, and shops. Here the Knights could start over and practice their new faith in peace, although many worried that Polly would not be long with them. Polly's husband and sons worked quickly, making fences and planting fields to improve the land. Joseph and Bishop Partridge also encouraged the Colesville saints to consecrate their property according to the law of the Lord. After the settlement started taking shape, however, Lehman withdrew from the church and told the Colesville saints to get off his property. With nowhere else to go, the evicted saints asked Joseph to seek the Lord's direction for them. "You shall take your journey into the regions westward," the Lord told them, "unto the land of Missouri." Now that they knew Zion would be in Missouri, not Ohio, the Colesville saints realized they would be among the first church members to settle there. They began to prepare for the journey, and about 2 weeks after the revelation, Polly and the rest of the branch left the Kirtland area and boarded riverboats that would take them west. As Polly and her family floated down the river, her greatest desire was to set foot in Zion before she died. She was 55 years old, and her health was failing. Her son Newell had already gone ashore to buy lumber for a coffin in case she died before getting to Missouri. But Polly was determined to be buried nowhere else but in Zion. Shortly after the Colesville saints left, the prophet, Sidney, and Edward Partridge set out for Missouri with several elders of the church. They traveled mostly on land, preaching the gospel along the way and talking about their hopes for Zion. Joseph spoke optimistically about the church in Independence. He told some of the elders that Oliver and the other missionaries were sure to have built up a strong branch of the church there, as they had in Kirtland. Some of the elders took it as a prophecy. As they neared Jackson County, the men admired the gently rolling prairie around them. With plenty of land for the saints to spread out, Missouri seemed like the ideal location for Zion. And Independence, with its proximity to a large river and Indian lands, could be the perfect place to gather God's covenant people. But when they reached the town, the elders were unimpressed by what they saw. Ezra Booth, a former minister who had joined the church after seeing Joseph heal a woman's paralyzed arm, thought the area looked dreary and undeveloped. It had a courthouse, a few stores, several log houses, and little else. The missionaries had baptized only a handful of people in the area, so the branch was not as strong as Joseph had expected. Feeling misled, Ezra and others began to question Joseph's prophetic gifts. Joseph was disappointed too. Fayette and Kirtland were small villages, but Independence was little more than a backwater trading post. The town was a point of departure for trails going west, so it drew fur trappers and teamsters along with farmers and small businessmen. Joseph had known people in most of these trades all his life, but he found the men in Independence especially godless and rough. What's more, government agents in the town were suspicious of the missionaries and would likely make preaching to Indians difficult, if not impossible. Discouraged, he took his concerns to the Lord. "When will the wilderness blossom as the rose?" he asked. "When will Zion be built up in her glory, and where will thy temple stand?" On July 20th, 6 days after his arrival, Joseph's prayers were answered. "This land," the Lord told him, "is the land which I have appointed and consecrated for the gathering of the saints." They had no reason to look elsewhere. "This is the land of promise," he declared, "and the place for the city of Zion." The saints were to purchase as much of the available land as possible, build homes, and plant fields. And on a bluff west of the courthouse, they were to build a temple. Even after the Lord revealed his will for Zion, some saints remained skeptical about Independence. Like Ezra Booth, Edward had expected to find a large branch of the church in the area. Instead, he and the saints were to build Zion in a town where people were wary of them and not at all interested in the restored gospel. As bishop of the church, he also understood that much of the responsibility for laying the foundation of Zion fell on his shoulders. To prepare the promised land for the saints, he would have to buy as much of it as possible to distribute as inheritances to those who came to Zion and kept the law of consecration. This meant that he would have to stay in Missouri and move his family permanently to Zion. Edward wanted to help establish Zion, but so much about the revelation, his new responsibilities, and the area troubled him. One day, as he inspected the land in and around Independence, he pointed out to Joseph that it was not as good as other land nearby. He was frustrated with the prophet and did not see how the saints could establish Zion there. "I see it," Joseph testified, "and it will be so." A few days later, the Lord again revealed his word to Joseph, Edward, and the other elders of the church. "Ye cannot behold with your natural eyes for the present time the design of your God concerning those things which shall come hereafter, and the glory which shall follow after much tribulation," he declared. "For after much tribulation come the blessings." In the revelation, the Lord also chastened Edward's unbelief. "If he repent not of his sins," he said of the bishop, "let him take heed lest he fall. Behold, his mission is given unto him, and it shall not be given again." The warning humbled Edward. He asked the Lord to forgive his blindness of heart and told Joseph that he would stay in Independence and prepare the land of Zion for the saints. Yet he still worried he was not up to the enormous task that lay ahead. "I fear my station is above what I can perform to the acceptance of my heavenly Father," he confessed in a letter to Lydia. "Pray for me that I may not fall." After 3 weeks of travel, Polly Knight arrived in Independence with the Colesville Saints. She stood feebly on the ground, grateful she had reached the land of Zion. Her body was rapidly failing, though, and two recent converts from the area brought her into their home so she could rest in relative comfort. As the Knights searched the area for a place to settle, they found the countryside beautiful and pleasant, with rich land they could develop and farm. The people also seemed friendly, even though they were strangers. Unlike some of the elders from Kirtland, the Colesville members believed the saints could build Zion there. On August 2nd, the saints in Missouri assembled several miles west of Independence to begin work on the first house in Zion. Joseph and 12 men from the Colesville branch, who symbolically represented the tribes of Israel, laid the first log for the building. Sidney then dedicated the land of Zion for the gathering of the saints. The next day, on a plot west of the courthouse in Independence, Joseph carefully laid a single stone to mark the corner of the future temple. Someone then opened a Bible and read from the 87th Psalm, "The Lord loveth the gates of Zion more than all the dwellings of Jacob. Glorious things are spoken of thee, O city of God." A few days later, Polly died, praising the Lord for supporting her in her suffering. the prophet preached the funeral sermon, and her husband buried her body in a patch of woods not far from the temple site. She was the first saint laid to rest in Zion. The same day, Joseph received another revelation. Blessed, saith the Lord, are they who have come up unto this land with an eye single to my glory, according to my commandments. For those that live shall inherit the earth, and those that die shall rest from all their labors. Soon after the funeral, Ezra and other church elders started their journey back to Kirtland with Joseph, Oliver, and Sidney. Ezra was relieved to be returning home to Ohio. Unlike Edward, he had not had a change of heart about Joseph or the location of Zion. The men launched canoes onto the wide Missouri River just north of Independence and paddled downstream. At the end of the first day of travel, they were in good spirits and enjoyed a dinner of wild turkey along the riverbank. On the following day, however, the August weather was hot and the river was wild and difficult to navigate. The men quickly grew tired and soon began criticizing each other. As the Lord God liveth, Oliver finally shouted at the men, if you do not behave better, some accident will befall you. Joseph took the lead in his canoe the next afternoon, but some of the elders were upset with him and Oliver and refused to paddle. At a dangerous bend in the river, they hit a submerged tree and nearly capsized. Fearing for the lives of everyone in the company, Joseph and Sidney ordered the elders off the river. After they set up camp, Joseph, Oliver, and Sidney tried to talk to the group and ease tensions. Irritated, the men called Joseph and Sidney cowards for getting off the river, mocked the way Oliver paddled his canoe, and accused Joseph of acting like a dictator. The quarrel lasted long into the night. Rather than stay up with the company, Ezra went to bed early, deeply critical of Joseph and the elders. Why, he wondered, would the Lord trust the keys of his kingdom to men like these? Later that summer, Lydia Partridge received Edward's letter from Missouri. Along with sharing his anxieties about his calling, he explained that he was not coming home as planned, but instead staying in Jackson County to purchase land for the saints. Attached to the letter was a copy of the revelation to Edward, which directed their family to settle in Zion. Lydia was surprised. When Edward left, he had told their friends that he would return to Ohio as soon as his work in Missouri was finished. Now, with so many responsibilities in Zion, he was unsure if he could return to help Lydia and the children make the journey. Yet he knew other families in Ohio were moving to Missouri that fall, including his counselors in the bishopric. So too were Sidney Gilbert, a Kirtland storekeeper, and William Phelps, a printer, both of whom would be establishing businesses for the church in Zion. It will probably be for the best if you should come with them, he wrote. Knowing Independence offered few luxuries, Edward also gave Lydia a long list of things to pack and things to leave behind. We have to suffer, he warned her, and shall for some time have many privations here, which you and I have not been much used to. Lydia began preparing for the move. The children were now healthy enough to travel, and she arranged to journey with the Gilbert and Phelps families. As she sold her family's property, her neighbors expressed disbelief that she and Edward would give up their beautiful home and prosperous business to follow a young prophet into the wilderness. Lydia had no desire to turn her back on the Lord's command to build Zion. She knew abandoning her fine home would be a trial, but she believed it would be an honor to help lay the foundation of the city of God.
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5: Aging Faithfully. Room to Grow by Deborah L. Dougal. It had been several years since my husband Gerald passed away. The cancer had come quickly and aggressively, and in 3 months, he was gone. Now I was thinking of him as I worked in my yard. As I was repotting a plant, I had a thought. Before I intervened, the plant was doing okay. It was at home in the pot, it was already in, but it was not flourishing. I knew if I didn't repot it at some point, it most likely would stop flowering and maybe even stop growing. it certainly wouldn't be able to do its best. So I decided to give the plant room to grow by transplanting it to a larger pot. Not a great big pot, one that was just 2 inches larger in diameter. If I gave it too much space, it could end up overwatered and die from root rot. I expected the plant to struggle as it tried to adapt. It had been quite comfortable, all snug in the pot that it had become accustomed to. It wasn't aware that change would help it to keep growing. I needed to nurture it along, giving it proper light, water, and the extra nutrients required during this time of adaptation. I knew it would eventually flourish and flower again. As I thought about my life as a widow, I realized that I was like that plant. I had been comfortable, I had been doing fine, but when my husband passed away, I heard the spirit whisper that I was entering a new phase of growth. I still had things I needed to learn and do in this life. Over the next 2 years, 7 other men in our ward also passed away. I started asking my newly widowed friends to get together, to talk, to visit, to serve others, so that each of us could feel just a little less lonely. None of us would have chosen to be repotted. But as I adapted to mortal life without my husband, I found that I could provide support to others who faced a similar challenge. I also found there were many opportunities to spend time with children and grandchildren and reassure them that through the atonement of Jesus Christ, in the next life, our family can be together again. I never would have anticipated the growth that would come to me because of the loss of my spouse. But Heavenly Father stepped in and repotted me, giving me room to grow by placing me in a little bit larger pot, a new challenge that provided an opportunity for growth. I still miss Gerald every day. Years later, I still struggle as I am trying to adapt to the change of being without him. But I know the Lord will nurture me along the way. With time and with trust in him, I will flourish and flower once again. The author lives in Idaho, USA. Read by Jane Wise.
6: Heavenly Father has made each one of us unique. Thanks for being you. From the Church of Jesus Christ of Latter-day Saints.
7: Don't Give Up on Me, by Elder Larry S. Katcher of the 70. I am the only member of the church in my parents' family. I was baptized at age 19. As a convert, I have felt the call to gather Israel, particularly within my own family. After my baptism, I looked for opportunities to share my testimony with them. While serving a full-time mission in French Polynesia, I wrote home and shared missionary experiences, hoping the Spirit would touch their hearts. Over the years, family members have come to witness the blessings and baptisms of our children, or to hear talks or attend special meetings. Yet, after 47 years, none of them showed interest in learning about or understanding the restored gospel. My mother's words. Finally, when my mother was 90 years old, she agreed to let the sister missionaries teach her. She was in Minnesota, and I was in Utah. I waited prayerfully for the appointed time, hoping her heart would be softened. I expected her to call after the lesson, but I heard nothing. Finally, I called her. "They were very nice," she said, "but I did all the talking, and I don't want them to come back." My heart sank. I had waited a long time. My patriarchal blessings said that, because of my testimony, members of my family and friends would join the church. A few days later, as I was arriving at a stake meeting, my cell phone rang. I saw that it was my mother, but I couldn't take the call. Later, I listened to her voice message. She simply said, "Don't give up on me." I have never forgotten her words. They are a powerful reminder to me. Heavenly Father does not give up on us. He gives us countless opportunities to hear His word and abide by His admonitions. He loves us. He cares for us. His arms are always outstretched. If He will never give up on us, is it right for any of us to give up on those we love or those with whom we associate? Jacob's allegory. In the Book of Mormon, Jacob gives the allegory of the olive tree. Toward the end of the allegory, the Lord of the vineyard calls for His servants to labor diligently to gather the good fruit scattered throughout the vineyard and bring the natural branches back together until they become like unto one body. That allegorical event is happening all over the world today as members of the church assist in gathering Israel. However, too often we are inclined to see our role in that gathering with our natural eyes. We may become discouraged. Our faith may waver. Such was the case, at first, with Enoch. Seeing with spiritual eyes. When Enoch was called by the Lord, he struggled. He could not see what the Lord saw. He said, "Why is it that I have found favor in thy sight, and am but a lad, and all the people hate me? For I am slow of speech. Wherefore am I thy servant?" But gently the Lord taught Enoch, telling him to anoint his eyes with clay. The Lord did this to help Enoch see with spiritual eyes. And he beheld the spirits that God had created, and he beheld also things which were not visible to the natural eye. When Enoch saw through spiritual eyes, his faith increased. His desire to share the gospel expanded. And Enoch went forth as a true disciple of the Lord, trusting that if he did his part, God would make up the difference. Alma's perseverance. Alma the Elder is another example of using spiritual vision to access the powers of heaven. He could easily have given up, along with King Mosiah, when their sons went about trying to destroy the church. Instead, Alma turned to the Lord. As a result, a great miracle occurred. His son's heart and the hearts of his comrades were changed, and they became great missionaries. When Alma saw with spiritual eyes, he knew that with sufficient faith, he could bless his family. Reminders to trust God. The scriptures are replete with examples of such faith, along with reminders that we must learn to trust God. Trust in the Lord with all thine heart, and lean not unto thine own understanding. In all thy ways acknowledge Him, and He shall direct thy paths. Be not wise in thine own eyes. Be thou humble, and the Lord thy God shall lead thee by the hand, and give thee answer to thy prayers. For behold, again I say unto you, that if ye will enter in by the way, and receive the Holy Ghost, it will show unto you all things what ye should do. Gathering Israel in the Lord's way. I have a personal testimony that as we learn His will and act accordingly, the Lord will enable us to help gather Israel. Many years ago, while living in Brussels, Belgium, I was a home teacher to the McCormick family, doing what we now call ministering. Ken and Mary Kay McCormick had been married for 21 years. Mary Kay was raised in the church, but Ken was not a member. Still, out of respect for his wife, Ken would usually attend Sunday meetings with the family. I loved the McCormicks. We visited regularly, traveled together, and did many fun things together. One day, though, I realized that as long as Ken stayed outside the church, this family could not enjoy all the blessings of the covenant path. The next Sunday, I invited Ken to listen to my testimony. His response startled me. "No, thank you." I was dumbfounded. I returned home, a little downcast, wondering what I had done wrong. As I counseled with my wife, the thought came to me, "You have tried to do this in your own way. You have not depended upon me." It was true. I had good intentions, but I had acted on my own. I was determined to repent. Time was short. We were moving back to America in a matter of weeks. I contacted my companion, Gerald Carden, and a few days later we returned to the McCormick home. But this time, like Nephi, we were led by the Spirit, not knowing beforehand the things which we should do. First, I felt prompted to invite Brother Carden to stand and sing, "I Know That My Redeemer Lives." He looked at me like I was crazy, but in his beautiful baritone voice, he sang a wonderful rendition of this sacred hymn. Then the thought came to me to invite Ken's wife and his daughter, Kristen, to share their testimonies. As they did, a powerful spirit filled the room. Ken started to cry. His heart was softened. 6 days later, after 21 years of unbelief, Ken entered the waters of baptism. 1 year later, the McCormick family became an eternal family, as they were sealed in the Mesa, Arizona temple. We may not always see what God sees, but as we diligently labor in His vineyard, God will perform miracles through us. Another 90-year-old. Recently, I had the opportunity to preside at a state conference. During one session, I shared the story of my 90-year-old mother who did not join the church, but who had counseled me not to give up on her. Unknown to me, there was in the congregation a 90-year-old grandmother who had come to hear her grandson, a high counselor, and his wife speak. Seated next to this sweet grandmother was her daughter, the high counselor's mother. This mother had been baptized 40 years previously, but, like me, had no one in her family follow her into the gospel. Something happened during that meeting. The 90-year-old grandmother's heart was softened by the Spirit. She turned to her daughter and said, "Don't give up on me." The next day, surrounded by family, this 90-year-old announced that she wanted to be baptized. 40 years of unbelief melted away. A few weeks later, Norma Pitt was baptized by her grandson. Now this wonderful family is anxiously awaiting Norma's 1-year anniversary so they can be sealed in the house of the Lord. We can all help. Not long ago, after both my parents had passed away, my wife and I knelt across the altar at the Accra Ghana Temple to be sealed for them. Yes, it would have been wonderful had I been able to see my mother and father baptized in this life, but as we exercise the prayer of faith and follow the teachings of the prophets, we can know that the work of salvation continues on both sides of the veil. As we, like the servants in Jacob's allegory, go forward with a quiet assurance that the Lord will never give up on us, we too must never give up on those we love, acting as instruments in the Lord's hands to gather Israel. President Russell M. Nelson said, "Anytime you do anything that helps anyone on either side of the veil, take a step toward making covenants with God and receiving their essential baptismal and temple ordinances, you are helping to gather Israel. How blessed we will be if we but respond to this call from a living prophet." End of the article, "Don't Give Up on Me," by Elder Larry S. Catcher of the 70. Read by Van Farnworth.
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9: We encourage young people in the rising generation to see their own potential to build great spiritual strength.
10: Truly, my dear young friends, you are a chosen generation. I hope you will never forget it. I hope you will never take it for granted.
11: It is not by chance that you have been reserved to come to earth in this last dispensation of the fullness of times. Your birth has been foreordained in the eternities. You are youth of a noble birthright.
12: Thank you for joining us on For the Youth. I'm Michael Goldhart, and today we'll be talking about repentance. The other day I was in my office doing some work when I suddenly heard my two young daughters begin to fight. They both wanted something of value to them, a plastic princess dress-up crown. My six-year-old had won the fight. She had the crown proudly on her head, and the three-year-old was on her bed in tears. I took my six-year-old into my office and asked her what had happened. The argument was no different from any young child argument. Both wanted the toy, and neither daughter was willing to budge. Therefore, as the wise father, I confiscated the contraband and sent her back to apologize to her sister. I heard her tell her sister sorry, and I knew it was getting resolved. I resumed my studies and noticed that neither of my girls came back to claim the crown. So I went to check on them. They were now busy playing something else, and the situation was forgiven, and no longer even an issue. Is it a wonder that repentance and forgiveness can come so naturally to a child? For my daughters, repentance was simple. They had a disagreement, they resolved it, apologized, and went on with life. This is a great start, but there is so much more to repentance. Let's look to see how we can take hold of the atonement in our own lives as we make use of the great gift of repentance. The word for repentance comes from a Greek word meaning to have a new mind. The Guide to the Scriptures explains that repentance is, quote, a change of mind and heart that brings a fresh attitude toward God, oneself, and life in general. Repentance implies that a person turns away from evil and turns his heart and will to God, submitting to God's commandments and desires and forsaking sin. True repentance comes from a love for God and a sincere desire to obey His commandments. All accountable persons have sinned and must repent in order to progress toward salvation. Only through the atonement of Jesus Christ can our repentance become effective and accepted by God. Close quote. Let's look at a great section in the Doctrine and Covenants about repentance. Section 19, verses 15 through 17. It reads, therefore, I command you to repent. Repent, lest I smite you by the rod of my mouth, and by my wrath, and by my anger, and your sufferings be sore. How sore you know not, how exquisite you know not, yea, how hard to bear you know not. For behold, I, God, have suffered these things for all, that they might not suffer if they would repent. But if they would not repent, they must suffer even as I. President Henry B. Eyring, while serving in the presiding bishopric, spoke about this scripture at a BYU devotional in 1989. Let's listen to what he felt when he read those words.
13: I felt the overwhelming suffering of the Savior. And then two things dawned on me. First, if I could not repent to qualify for His atonement for my sins, I must suffer to the limit of my power to suffer. And second, with all that requisite suffering of my own, with all I could bear, it would still not be enough. I would still be forever shut out of the only place where there will be the warmth of family, the family of my Heavenly Father, whom I have loved and whom I miss, and that of my family here. Somehow I had gotten the idea that the choice was between repenting or not. And then I realized that whatever pain repentance might bring in this life, it was certainly no more than the pain I faced if I did not repent here. And yet that later pain could not lift me home. It could not bring the mercy I needed. A determination flowed into me, both to stay as far as I could from sin and to gain a confidence that my sins were being remitted. In that moment, the penalty for taking chances with sin or with forgiveness loomed larger than I had ever imagined it could. I wanted with all my heart to know both that the atonement was curing the effects of sin in me and that I was being strengthened against future sin. I wanted confidence, whereas before I had been content with hope.
12: Let's look at the things President Eyring learned. Number one, if I don't repent to qualify for the atonement for my sins, I must suffer to the very limit of my power. Two, with all that required suffering on my own, with all that I could physically, mentally, and spiritually bear, it could not, it would not be enough. I would be forever shut off from God. And 3, pain here on earth is not like the pain I would endure after death, and I would not go home to Heavenly Father. Thus, there are 2 main principles of repentance we must learn and apply in our lives. First, we must stay away from sin as much as possible. And second, we must gain confidence that our sins are remitted. Let's go back to Doctrine and Covenants, section 19, to verses 17 through 18. But if they would not repent, they must suffer even as I. Which suffering caused myself, even God, the greatest of all, to tremble because of pain, and to bleed at every pore, and to suffer both body and spirit. And would that I might not drink the bitter cup and shrink. Repentance does hurt. It is a purge that changes us. Elder Richard G. Scott of the Quorum of the 12 Apostles explained, quote, "Sometimes the steps of repentance are initially difficult and painful, like the cleansing of a soiled garment. Yet, they produce purity, peace of mind, self-respect, hope, and finally, a new person with a renewed life and abundance of opportunity." Close quote. So should we give up? Are we alone in our mistakes and sins? Absolutely not. Let me share an experience I had a few years ago. I was given a speaking assignment in Grants Pass, Oregon, to speak at a youth conference. I was greeted by the Stake Young Men's president, who brought me to my hotel. He explained that we would be river rafting, and that where we would end up for the first evening is where I would be speaking. I was excited, but quickly realized that the normal speaking attire of a suit and tie wasn't going to be needed. The next morning, I met the group at the Stake Center, and we loaded up into vans. We were given our necessary gear, life jackets, and so on, and then assigned to rafts. No problem so far. However, when we reached the water, I suddenly realized that I was in charge of the raft and I had 6 kids who didn't want to go to youth conference as my shipmates. Oh, and one more thing. This was my first river rafting trip ever. We were in big trouble. The first part of the trip was easy. Slow-moving water and plenty of time to try to get to know the rest of the crew, although they weren't too excited to talk. As we continued, I noticed a huge problem. The water was getting faster, and there were now huge rocks in the middle of the river. With all my might, I tried to maneuver the raft around the rocks. Unfortunately, we slammed into one group of rocks pretty hard. Well, I finally had the attention of the youth in my boat, but they weren't too happy with me. I was stuck, and I didn't know what to do. I didn't even know how to get out of the situation. Fortunately for me, the stake president was close by. He helped us get away from the rocks and through the rapids. At the next slow-moving spot, his boat came up by ours, and he gave us advice on what to do with the next rapids. He taught me how to steer the boat and move and turn. The next set of rapids quickly drew near. Approaching cautiously, I heard the familiar voice of the stake president reminding me what to do and warning me what not to do. With his help, we made it. The rest of the trip was a blast, thanks to the guidance and help of one who understood what I needed. Just as the stake president helped me on the river, we have the Holy Ghost to help us in the rocky waters of life. He will always be one to guide us and help us. The Holy Ghost plays a huge role in helping us with repentance, too. President Henry B. Eyring of the First Presidency taught, quote, "For everyone at every stage of purification, there are constants. One is this: reception of the Holy Ghost is the cleansing agent as the atonement purifies you." Close quote. President Marion G. Romney, who was a member of the First Presidency, taught it this way, quote, "Receiving the Holy Ghost is the therapy which affects forgiveness and heals the sin-sick soul." Close quote. The Savior taught the Nephites, quote, "Now this is the commandment, repent, all ye ends of the earth, and come unto me, and be baptized in my name, that ye may be sanctified by the reception of the Holy Ghost, that ye may stand spotless before me at the last day." Close quote. Moroni also spoke of being wrought upon and cleansed by the power of the Holy Ghost after baptism. Just as the stake president was a companion who helped me through the rapids, the Holy Ghost is even better. He is a companion that we have throughout our lives. We can know when he is with us and when he isn't. When we feel his presence, we can have the surety that the atonement of Jesus Christ is working in our life. So how do you know that the atonement is working and the sanctification of the Holy Ghost is taking place? President Desiree Taft Benson explains, quote, "For every Paul, for every Enos, and for every King Lamoni, there are hundreds and thousands of people who find the process of repentance much more subtle, much more imperceptible. Day by day, they move closer to the Lord, little realizing they are building a godlike life. They live quiet lives of goodness, service, and commitment. They are like the Lamanites who the Lord said were baptized with fire and with the Holy Ghost, and they knew it not." Close quote. Listen to how Alma explains it in Alma chapter 5. Here is a prophet of God who had gone through some amazing changes in his life. "And now behold, I ask of you, my brethren of the church, have ye spiritually been born of God? Have ye received his image in your countenances? Have ye experienced this mighty change in your hearts? Do ye exercise faith in the redemption of him who created you? Do you look forward with an eye of faith and view this mortal body raised in immortality and this corruption raised in incorruption to stand before God to be judged according to the deeds which have been done in the mortal body?" And in verses 26 through 31 it reads, "And now behold, I say unto you, my brethren, if ye have experienced a change of heart, and if ye have felt to sing the song of redeeming love, I would ask, can ye feel so now? Have ye walked keeping yourselves blameless before God? Could ye say, if ye were called to die at this time within yourselves, that ye have been sufficiently humble, that your garments have been cleansed and made white through the blood of Christ, who will come to redeem his people from their sins? Behold, are ye stripped of pride? I say unto you, if ye are not prepared to meet God. Behold, ye must prepare quickly, for the kingdom of heaven is soon at hand, and such an one hath not eternal life. Behold, I say, is there one among you who is not stripped of envy? I say unto you that such an one is not prepared. And I would that ye should prepare quickly, for the hour is close at hand, and he knoweth not when the time shall come. For such an one is not found guiltless. And again I say unto you, is there one among you that doth make a mock of his brother, or that heapeth upon him persecutions? Woe unto such an one, for he is not prepared, and the time is at hand that he must repent, or he cannot be saved." Think of those words used by Alma: humble, stripped of pride, stripped of envy, not making a mock of his brother, garments cleansed. Have you experienced the change of heart? Often, we want that change. We recognize that we have made a mistake or sinned, and we know that we need to repent. Satan begins to put feelings of fear and doubt in our minds. We feel like we can't repent or that we are completely alone in our sins. What a major lie! We aren't alone. The Lord gives us help so that we can make the changes that Alma wrote about. The help can come from friends, neighbors, priesthood leaders, and especially parents. Often, the first thing they do hurts the most. They chasten or correct us. Listen to what Elder D. Todd Christofferson of the Quorum of the 12 Apostles taught about chastening and correcting.
14: If we're open to it, needed correction will come in many forms and from many sources. It may come in the course of our prayers, as God speaks to our mind and heart through the Holy Ghost. It may come in the form of prayers that are answered no, or differently than we had expected. Chastening may come as we study the Scriptures and are reminded of deficiencies, disobedience, or simply matters neglected. Correction can come through others, especially those who are God-inspired to promote our happiness. apostles, prophets, patriarchs, bishops, and others have been put into the church today just as anciently for the perfecting of the saints, for the work of the ministry, for the edifying of the body of Christ. Perhaps some of the things said in this conference have come to you as a call to repentance or change, which, if heeded, will lift you to a higher place. We can help one another as fellow church members. It's one of the primary reasons that the Savior established a church. Even when we encounter mean-spirited

0: told me that she needed some help to repent. I thanked her for thinking of me as one who could help her, but testified that I could not help as a bishop could, and that she needed to counsel with her bishop. I explained that a bishop doesn't just give great advice, but he helps us heal and holds the keys to repentance for us. Elder Robert D. Helves of the Quorum of the 12 Apostles served as the presiding bishop of the church. This is what he explained about the blessings of bishops in our repentance process. Quote, "The bishop's role as a common judge is not merely to hear our confessions and determine what action should be taken with regard to our transgressions. The bishop serves as our counselor, if we will listen to him. He can help us repent or turn away from transgression so that we may feel better about ourselves and so that we will feel comfortable in the presence of the Holy Ghost, who will guide us and comfort us. Ultimately, it is the Lord who will forgive us when we have overcome our transgressions." Close quote. President Eyring tells of an experience when he was a bishop, and he saw the words of Alma become a reality in a young man's life.
1: Once, as a bishop of a ward, I worked with a young man not much older than many of you. He'd made great mistakes and had been moved by faith in the Lord Jesus Christ to make long and painful repentance. We were down to the weeks before he was to be married in the temple. I had long before forgiven him in the name of the church and had given him his temple recommend, yet he remembered that I had said, "The Lord will forgive you in his own time and in his own way." But now he was deeply concerned. He came to my office and he said, "You told me that the Lord would someday let me know that I was forgiven. But I'm going to the temple to marry a wonderful girl. I want to be the best I can be for her. I need to know that I am forgiven, and I need to know now. You tell me how to find out." I said I would try. He gave me a deadline. My memory is it was within less than 2 weeks. It was soon. Now, fortunately, I had already had a trip scheduled. So during those days, I went to Salt Lake City. And there I found myself seeing President Spencer W. Kimball, then a member of the 12, at a social function. It was crowded, and yet he somehow found me. He walked up to me in that crowd and said, "Hal, I understand that you are now a bishop. Do you have anything you would like to ask me?" Without breaking confidences, as I have not with you, I outlined the concerns and the question of that young man in my ward. And then I asked President Kimball, how can he get that revelation? How can he know whether his sins are remitted? I thought President Kimball would talk to me about fasting or prayer or listening for the still small voice. But he surprised me. Instead, he said, "Tell me something about the young man." I said, "What would you like to know?" And then he began a series of the most simple questions. Some of the ones I remember were, "Does he come to his priesthood meetings?" I thought and said, "Yes." "Does he come early?" Thought about it a minute. "Yes." "Does he sit down front?" I thought for a moment and was amazed to realize he did. He sat right down there, right to the front. He said, "Does he home teach?" I said, "Yes." "Does he go early in the month?" I said, "Yes." "Does he go more than once?" Thought about it a minute and said, "Yeah." I can't remember the other questions, but they were all like that. Little things. Simple acts of obedience, of submission. And for each question, I was surprised that my answer was always yes. Yes, he wasn't just at all his meetings, he was early. He was smiling.

0: He was there not only with his whole heart, but the broken heart of a little child every time the Lord asked anything of him. And after I had said yes to each of his questions, President Kimball looked at me, paused, and then very quietly said, "There is your revelation."
1: When we allow the atonement into our lives, we begin to have that mighty change start to take place. I had a student ask an interesting question in class one day. He explained, "Brother Goldhart, I know that repentance works. When I make a mistake and sin, I can repent and be forgiven. Yet what I want to know is where the line is. I don't want to sin, but can't we just live a little?" That brings us to our next major point about repentance. Seeking to repent and apply the atonement of Jesus Christ is not like checking a box. One of the best parts about this earthly existence is becoming more like our Savior. So as the world becomes more wicked, is there a line that we can draw? Here's what President George Albert Smith taught. Quote, "There are two influences ever present in the world. One is constructive and elevating and comes from our Heavenly Father. The other is destructive and debasing and comes from Lucifer. We have our agency and make our own choice in life subject to these unseen powers. There is a division line, well defined, that separates the Lord's territory from Lucifer's. If we live on the Lord's side of the line, Lucifer cannot come there to influence us. But if we cross the line into his territory, we are in his power. By keeping the commandments of the Lord, we are safe on his side of the line. But if we disobey his teachings, we voluntarily cross into the zone of temptation and invite the destruction that is ever present there. Knowing this, how anxious we should always be to live on the Lord's side of the line." Close quote. So it's not about defining a line, but staying away from Satan and his evil tactics as much as possible. President Ezra Taft Benson once said it this way, "It is better to prepare and prevent than it is to repair and repent." Let's do all we can to truly change our lives. In Mosiah chapter 3, verse 19, it states, quote, "For the natural man is an enemy to God, and has been from the fall of Adam, and will be forever and ever, unless he yields to the enticings of the Holy Spirit, and putteth off the natural man, and becometh a saint through the atonement of Christ the Lord, and becometh as a child, submissive, meek, humble, patient, full of love, willing to submit to all things which the Lord seeth fit to inflict upon him, even as a child doth submit to his father." Close quote. I promise that you can have the Holy Ghost. Authorized servants of God have promised you that gift. He will guide you and help you know when you are truly coming unto Christ. Read your scriptures, say your prayers, and attend church meetings. And if more help is needed, talk to your parents and priesthood leaders. By doing so, we will become like my daughters after they were done fighting over their toy. When we are submissive, meek, humble, patient, and full of love, and submit to the Lord, we are becoming like a child, in that we are submitting ourselves to the Father. We are becoming more like Christ, and that's a mighty change worth fighting for.
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4: I think it's helpful to have some background on the whole experience in the church of early African American members. 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
6: And I'm Shaylin Back. Thank you for joining us today as we discuss Chapter 5 of The Saints, Volume 2, Bowed Down to the Grave.
5: And today in the studio, we have with us Mark Staker. Mark is a master curator with the Historic Sites Division in the Church History Department. Welcome, Mark.
4: Thank you. I appreciate being here.
6: Mark, do you have any projects that you're currently working on that you'd want to tell us about?
4: We're doing quite a bit of research in Fayette, New York, where in 2030 we'll celebrate the bicentennial of the organization of the church, and we're trying to understand that site better. And we have some exciting things going on in Nauvoo, where some buildings are being restored that will help us to tell more about the Nauvoo Temple. And I'm helping in very small ways with those, and I'm also helping pull together some research for some colleagues.
5: Well, we appreciate you joining us, Mark. In today's episode, we're going to be talking, as Shailen mentioned, about Chapter 5. And one of the things that's kind of complicated and why we're glad that you've joined us today in Chapter 5 is we learn about some African Americans who were with the Saints when they made the first trek west. And it's kind of a little bit confusing. It's something that you're a little more familiar with. Do you want to start in the beginning, so to speak, and tell us about what's going on with people of African descent?
4: I appreciated, as I read that account, the highlight of several African-American members of the church. Some of them, like Jane Manning James, are well-known. Today has gotten a lot of attention, and others, like Oscar Crosby, are not heard of before. And so it's great that they get a little bit of attention. I think it's helpful to have some background on the whole experience in the church of early African-American members and how we get to that point. You know, most people don't even know that they were a part of the early church. But the Book of Mormon starts out, Lehi is warning the people that they're going to be brought into bondage if they don't change their ways. And then the major theme of the book is bondage and getting freedom. There's another word used from time to time in the book as well, and that is slavery. Slavery is in the Book of Mormon. King Benjamin comes out and he says slavery is wicked.
5: Right.
4: Well, why is that important? Because people in America at the time were very attuned to slavery as an issue. And as they read through the Book of Mormon and see slavery is wicked, it was noticeable. So when you get Latter-day Saints gathering in Missouri,
5: right,
4: in 1831 and 1832, the Missourians, their neighbors, start saying, they are exciting our slaves. Well, what are they doing to excite the slaves? What are they doing to create problems? Well, if you read the Book of Mormon, it is hard to look past that slavery is wicked, and that these people coming in believe that slavery is wicked. So whether justified or not, the Missourians around the area attack members of the Church of Jesus Christ of Latter-day Saints and use slavery as an issue.
5: I think in Saints Volume 1, we learned about the publication of the church newspaper, and it seems like there was an article that was published that had a sentiment that was sort of anti-slavery, and then it was redacted quickly because it just inflamed these people, their neighbors, to think, these Northerners are going to come down here and they're going to change our way of life.
4: Yes, exactly. As W.W. Phelps, William Wine Phelps, who is a newspaper editor in Canandaigua, New York, just south of Palmyra in Manchester, where the Book of Mormon comes out, he is an abolitionist. So he is opposed to slavery. And when he joins the church and becomes the newspaper editor in Missouri, it's hard for him to not continue that same line of thinking. And so he does write an article addressing free blacks.
5: Right.
4: And so in his mind, he says, I'm not saying anything about slavery. And so he tries to step back as you look through what he writes later. He says, I don't say anything about slavery, but that's why you need to look at all this in the context of the Book of Mormon, because we typically ignore the Book of Mormon as part of this coming forth. If you read the Book of Mormon, it's clear that slavery is a part of all this discussion. So even though he's reaching out to free blacks and inviting them to come and join the church, it's clear that slavery is an underlying issue there as well.
6: Are they trying to join the church? I mean, I know that the people down there are afraid of that, but so what happens?
4: Apparently, there are some that join the church. We don't really know much about those earliest converts. The two that we know best, one, his friends call him Black Pete. We actually don't know his legal name. People have offered suggestions, but we just don't know what his legal name was, but Black Pete was very charismatic. And as George A. Smith, one of the first church historians, says that he became a prophet among them. And so what does that mean? He was providing some kind of spiritual guidance and influence to some of the earliest converts in Kirtland, Ohio. But they end up getting misled a little bit in their behavior, and that's what Section 42 of the Doctrine and Covenants is primarily addressing, issues like that and trying to help bring them back in the path that they should be developing. And so we don't know a lot about Black Pete, but the one that we do know more about, Elijah Abel, right during this very same time period, and when you have W.W. Phelps inviting people of color to come to Missouri, Elijah Abel is one of the people that joins the church at that same time in 1832. In 1836, he's ordained an elder. And he goes on shortly after that and serves a mission. And he's involved in many of the same stories that you could tell about other early Latter-day Saints.
5: We learned about him, yeah, in Volume 1. And he's one of the touching stories in Volume 1. He has some converts that are struggling, and he goes back and helps them to make sure that they're strengthened in a time of great need. I mean, he just, like you say, it could be any missionary story was Elijah's story.
4: Exactly. At that same time, there is an abolitionist that comes through Kirtland and begins promoting abolishing slavery, and he creates some excitement. And Joseph Smith and Oliver Cowdery write some editorials distancing the church from the abolitionists, not saying that we're in support of slavery, but we don't support the political agenda of people who, in their attempt to solve the issue. So that's the context that kind of leads us up to Nauvoo. And in Nauvoo, Jane Manning James joins the church in Connecticut. She is a free Black. Her parents are not slaves. She's born out of slavery. She joins the church and gathers in Nauvoo with some other early African American members of the church that also gather there.
6: Who are some of those other ones? You mentioned Elijah Abel, but then Walker Lewis, he's another one. What's his story?
4: Walker Lewis is described as one of the best elders in the church. He holds the priesthood. He's a leader in the community there in Lowell, Massachusetts. Comes out to Utah, doesn't have really a good experience, a good reception here, and he returns to Massachusetts where he dies shortly after that.
5: Let's go back to Jane Manning James and the saints that have come to Nauvoo. Can you tell us about their experience? And as I recall, toward the end of Joseph's life, as he mounts his presidential campaign, slavery also is one of the things that he's talking about in his campaign for the presidency.
4: It is. Joseph Smith's opposed to slavery as part of his campaign. He wants to do away with it, but he wants to have the federal government pay slave owners for their slaves so that they're reimbursed, and then the slaves would be returned to Africa, which is one of the solutions that people have offered over the previous decade. They've kind of argued out how to deal with this issue. And so that's the one that Joseph Smith settles on as being fair to the slave owners and not do a lot of economic damage, but still abolish slavery and then allow people to return to Liberia, where most of these slaves are returned to.
5: Let's listen to a little clip here from the book. It's kind of hard to listen to, honestly, but it explains sort of the attitudes that people had around the United States and elsewhere around this time when the saints are beginning to leave Nauvoo and make their way west.
7: Like other groups of Christians at this time, however, many white saints wrongly viewed Black people as inferior, believing that Black skin was the result of God's curse on the biblical figures Cain and Ham. Some had even begun to teach the false idea that Black skin was evidence of a person's unrighteous actions in the premortal life. Brigham Young shared some of these views. But before leaving winter quarters, he had also told a mixed-race saint that all people were alike unto God. "Of one blood has God made all flesh," he had said. "We don't care about the color."
5: This is really messy, Mark. I'm confused a little bit. Some of the saints seem to be rather accepting. Some of them seem to have these attitudes that are more common among just the general culture. Even Brigham tells this person of mixed race ancestry, we're all of one blood. Help us understand this a little bit.
4: Well, it is messy. They didn't have a lot of revelation to guide them. They had the Book of Mormon. They had some policy statements and kind of had pulled back from supporting abolitionism in general. But it's right at this time that they're beginning to try to figure out what's our approach. In Nauvoo, Orson Hyde, one of the apostles, is the one that teaches that blacks were not valiant in the pre-existence. Brigham Young corrects him on that and says that's not true. And so that misconception that is taught in Nauvoo continues well into the 20th century. A lot of people continue to teach that, even though there was an attempt right at the time to correct that. William McCary is the person of mixed race that's referenced in the book. And William McCary is a character. So he claims that he's a Native American, but historians have questioned that, that he has no Native American blood, but he's clearly also African. And there are racist people in Winter Quarters who are saying very cruel things to him. These are Latter-day Saints as well, but they're intolerant. He goes to Brigham Young, and that's the quote that's featured in the book is Brigham Young's response. Brigham Young appears to be very accepting, and we don't know all of his background or his thoughts in this process as well, but it's right at this time, within 1849, leading up to 1852, that the priesthood ban develops. Some people have blamed William McCary for that, saying it's a response to him because he's quite a character and he ends up leading people away from the church and some people commit immoralities and other things and then follow him off. And he's gone by the time spring of 1847 when they are selecting people to make that first company that heads to the Great Salt Lake Valley. Three African Americans are selected as part of that group. Green Flake is the best known, but there's Oscar Crosby and Hark Leigh go as well.
6: So the families that they're with, the families are the ones that join the church, correct? And so they're traveling with the families who are going west?
4: Well, no, their families are there at Winter Quarters, but there seems to be some self-selection. Green Flake particularly seems to want to be involved, and he's kind of at the front of everything. He drives Brigham Young's wagon for a while. The very last day as they get up Immigration Canyon, he's part of the forefront, the group that's assigned to go down and make the road. And he's driving in the wagon with Orson Pratt. Presumably, he's driving the wagon. And if he is, he's the first person to actually come into the Great Salt Lake Valley as Green Flake, an African American.
6: Wow. That's so neat.
5: I had no idea.
6: I didn't know that.
4: Well, I'm deducing that from his position there. So we have no evidence. Nobody's ever suggested that. But that makes perfect sense that he would most likely be the first person to have come into the valley.
5: We have seriously got to remake that film. We need to redo that video clip of the Saints entering the valley with Green Flake there with them.
4: And have him as the front person. He comes in, as does Oscar Crosby. They make cabins for their families that are going to come out. They plant crops. They're preparing the way for others who will come.
5: What about their status in the church? These three in particular, Green Flake, Hark Leigh, and Oscar Crosby, are they members of the church or are they just there because of the families that they are enslaved to?
4: Green Flake is a member. We know much more about him because he is a member. When his slave owner, James Flake, joined the church, he freed his slaves. Green could have gone his way then. He says, no, I believe too. He's baptized. He gathers with the family in Nauvoo. And they interact as though he's a slave. They direct him, tell him what to do, and so on. But he's okay with that kind of relationship. But he's also given independence that he's allowed to go with that first company. He goes and prepares willingly for the family, plants the crops, and remains out here in Utah. He ends up dying in Idaho. at the end of his life, but he stays out here in the West. He, as I mentioned earlier, a daughter of his slave owner asked to have him sent down to California as her slave. Brigham Young says he's not healthy, he's old, his family needs him and refuses to let him go down. He appears to be very good friends with Brigham Young. Probably that relationship developed as they crossed the plains together and he drove Young's wagon. But he works for Brigham Young here in Utah. He continues to have relationship with other prominent members of the church. And Brigham Young ultimately protects him. And shortly after that interaction, he appears in the census as a free black. So somehow Brigham Young may have played a role.
5: Did Green Flake hold the priesthood?
4: He did not.
5: But Elijah Abel did.
4: Elijah Abel, he was ordained an elder in Kirtland. He was ordained a 70 in Kirtland. Elijah then went on to serve several missions, even after he gathers to Utah. In 1853, he arrives in Utah. The priesthood ban is already public and in place, but he arrives as a 70. He goes and serves a mission after that and continues to be a faithful member in Utah.
6: And so he continues to hold the priesthood when the ban is
4: can't
6: in place.
4: Take it away from him.
6: Yeah, right.
4: So he continues to hold the priesthood, but Green Flake's never ordained.
5: Do we know how the ban began? Is there any place we can point to say, okay, it was during that meeting that this was put into policy?
4: People have offered explanations as to how, and I don't know that we have enough evidence to really say. It appears that sometime around 1849 up to 1852, that there is either a rethinking of these issues or an implementation of earlier discussions. Some have argued that it begins with Joseph Smith. Most historians today lay it at the feet of Brigham Young, but Brigham Young, as far as I know, didn't do anything that he didn't see Joseph Smith do earlier. But he does say when he forcefully implements the ban, he says, if nobody has said before, I say now. But some people have interpreted that as, oh, well, then he's the first one to say it. But I think that it may be that he's just reinforcing something and making it clear that I am in charge. I am the president of the church. And so I say now, doesn't matter, you know, the different things you've heard before. So
6: this is tough. And we know that in the United States, you know, slavery is an issue that's dividing the nation. And it's been difficult for church members, it sounds like, as well. So going back to Jane Manning James, did she say anything about the ban? Or did her family say anything about the ban that we we know from them? Okay.
4: Yes. Jane Manning James, she crosses the plains with the saints. She bears a child. Like many other women crossing the plains, she has a child as she's crossing the plains from Winter Quarters to Salt Lake and comes to Utah. When she was in Nauvoo, Emma had apparently approached her, according to, you know, to her recollection, because by the time she gets to Utah, she has more of a sense of what those earlier discussions were all about. She says Emma approached her and offered that she be adopted. At the time, she didn't know quite what that meant, that it was in a ritual context and that the early endowment allowed her to be sealed as part of Joseph and Emma's family so that she would have been forever part of their family. She remembers that in Utah, and she goes, now that she knows more about what temple work's all about, she goes and asks to receive her endowments in the temple, and she's denied. After presidency of the church changes, and she goes back again and asks again and is denied again. Eventually, she's allowed to be sealed to Joseph Smith as a servant. And so she accepts that because she wants to at least, you know, have whatever is available to her as part of that ordinance. And so she is sealed to Joseph Smith as one of his servants. And it's not until much later that her temple work's done and she vicariously receives her endowments.
5: These are amazing stories. It's sort of hard not to have spoiler alerts in the book, but this is history. So I would just invite our listeners, if you go to the church history section of the Gospel Library, you'll find church history topics. And in there, you will find topics for Jane Elizabeth Manning James, Elijah Abel, and slavery and abolition, all of which have nice essays that are written on these topics and in a bibliography that will lead you to additional sources where you can learn more about these particular topics. Mark, what do we know about life for these members of the church, Green Flake, and then Park Lay and Oscar Crosby? What was it like for them when they arrived in Salt Lake Valley?
4: When they came to the Salt Lake Valley, we like to think of there being no trees anywhere and all just sagebrush. There were some trees in the valley. There was a lot of grass, apparently as high as the belly of horses. But there was sagebrush as well. But it was all pristine, if you will. And, you know, there were no agricultural activities going here. And so they spent that first summer preparing the land, trying to clear it off, plow it, and get ready to plant so that they could start growing crops. And others were doing the same thing. Everybody that arrived that first year they took City Creek and they redirected City Creek and started creating irrigation from the very beginning. They started irrigating their land and planting crops. And the individuals we've been talking about, Green Flake and Oscar Crosby and Hark Lay, were part of those early efforts as well, digging trenches and helping to bring the water down and clearing out the grass or sagebrush and plowing fields.
6: So this was an advance company that we're talking about. And so some of these people were going to go back to winter quarters to get their families. And I liked what Heber Kimball said. He said, "I wish to God we had not got to return. It is a paradise to me. It's one of the most lovely places I ever beheld." So when you were saying we think of just a desert with sagebrush, you know, it was so beautiful to him. And then it's neat to think of these three men that were preparing it too for the people that were going to be coming. I think that's neat. So do we know anything about when the families that were their slaveholders, when they arrived, what that was like?
4: We don't know. They arrived the next spring and they have cabins waiting for them from this hard work and people preparing the way, and others begin to come, and a lot of people come over the next 2 years. By 1852, you have company after company after company arriving here in the valley, and then they're sending them north and south. And
5: we began our discussion talking about the Book of Mormon and how the things that were taught in the Book of Mormon were so apparent to the attitudes and the culture of the time. You know, it's hard for members today to think about the priesthood ban that we've talked about and how Elijah Abel could hold the priesthood, but then others weren't allowed to. It's confusing. Bring us up to date. Where are we at today as a church, and what do you see going forward?
4: Great question. You know, the Book of Mormon talks about all are alike unto God, black and white, bond and free, men and women. And when the priesthood ban was implemented, I think it influenced members of the church dramatically to where they read past important information that's in the Book of Mormon and didn't learn from that. And thankfully, when the ban was lifted, I think people have gone back and read that text with new eyes and said, we didn't understand. I see the Book of Mormon becoming much more important all the time as we see how much our Heavenly Father does indeed love all of His children.
5: That's a beautiful perspective to have, and we appreciate you sharing that with us. Yeah, as we sit here today, I mean, there are literally thousands of African people, especially in West Africa, joining the church every month. I'm just very grateful that we did have a revelation on the priesthood and that it is now available to people of all races, regardless. So we appreciate you sharing that with us. So, Mark, there's one other part of this story I was hoping you could talk to us about, and that is, as the saints are organizing and moving west, Brigham has a very specific program as far as the number of companies and how many are in each and how they're led and sort of the minute details. While he's away, Parley P. Pratt and John Taylor, they're there by themselves, right? And they run into some problems and they're like, hey, we're men of action. So they come up with a couple of changes. And when Brigham gets back, he's not very happy about this. What's the big deal?
4: As Latter-day Saints today, we think that all of the big issues are settled. from the very beginning on, Joseph Smith walked out of the Grove knowing how the first presidency would operate and how apostles should behave, and he, of course, didn't. The first presidency is reorganized in Keynesville when they're in winter quarters, and there is now a new first presidency of the church, and there are also 12 apostles. But the how do you interact with one another as apostles? What authority do you have to make decisions if you encounter a problem or a challenge? Those things are still, they're learning. So Parley P. Pratt, particularly, he's a man of action. If there's a problem, he'll take it on.
8: Right.
4: But John Taylor, of course, as well, they encounter problems even though there has been direction from the president of the church as to how they should approach. Well, Brigham Young's the president of the church, but he's also president of the Quorum of the Twelve. And for now a decade, they've been interacting as a quorum of 12 apostles, first with Thomas B. Marsh as president, and then Brigham Young becomes president of the quorum. And they're still acting as fellow quorum members and not as apostles under the direction of the president of the church. And so those are things that they need to work out and to learn. And you almost feel a little sorry for Parley P. Pratt, don't you?
6: Oh, I totally did. Because it didn't seem like he was doing anything wrong. He's like, oh, this is a great idea.
4: He's not doing anything. He's doing everything right. Yeah. He faces a problem. And as somebody with particular authority to solve those problems for the church, he does solve the problem and he goes forward. But he does so after there's been clear direction to solve it in a different way.
6: Well, and just for clarification, the problem is it that some people aren't ready to go, some people are in poor health, and he takes kind of people out of order?
4: Revelation, of course, is to move forward in specific companies, in a specific order. And because it's going to be hard to do that, and they're trying to solve these problems, it's easier for him to kind of change what they do to make it easier to accomplish what they need to, rather than to follow the revelation as it's specifically given. So it was a learning process.
5: You know, in the Book of Mormon, when Captain Moroni sends the letter to Pehoran, and he's just like, you are terrible, and you're back there, and you're sending us no help, and I'm just ticked. And in reality, Pehoran's kind of in a really bad spot, right? Well, when Parley's kind of getting chewed out, I feel bad for him because he's just kind of trying his best. But I love this in the book. This is Brigham Young. He says, I forgive you, Brigham replied. And if I don't do right, he added, I want every man so to live in the sunshine of glory to correct me when I'm wrong. I feel bowed down to the grave with the burden of this great people.
4: And that is just a great quote. I loved that. Brigham is speaking authentically, because that's his approach throughout this whole thing. He expects a lot of things from everybody, but he expects a lot from himself as well. There's a great story about Erastus Snow, who is crossing the plains and given some responsibility for some cattle. And he fails miserably, and he doesn't quite follow through with things the way he's supposed to. And Brigham Young, in front of everybody, just dresses him down. He's very critical of Erastus. Erastus humbly accepts it and corrects his behavior. And shortly after that, he's called to be an apostle. And you can see Brigham Young had no animosity. He just is direct in his language and lets people know when they're falling short, but he also has a great deal of respect for those that he's challenging, including Parley P. Pratt.
5: Well, Mark Staker, thank you so much for joining us today on the Saints Podcast. We've appreciated our time with you. These are hard topics to understand, and we just appreciate you spending your valuable time with us to give us a little bit better understanding. Invite our listeners again. You can read more about the people we've talked about today and some of the topics in the church history topics section under church history in the Gospel Library. And we hope you'll join us again next week.
6: We'll be discussing chapter 6, Seven Thunders Rolling. So we hope you join us next time. I'm Shailen Back.
5: And I'm Ben Godfrey. Thanks for listening.
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9: Today we will be discussing prophetic counsel for marriage and family. I'm Matthew O. Richardson, second counselor in the Sunday School General Presidency, and today I am joined with Elder Patrick Kieran from the 70.
10: Good morning.
9: Good morning. We appreciate you being here, and I look forward to learning from your insights.
10: Looking forward to being with you.
9: Well, thank you. We are also joined by Sister Elaine S. Dalton, President of the Young Women. What a pleasure it is to have you here, Elaine.
11: Good morning, Matt. It's wonderful to be with both of you.
9: I am so excited to be with the two of you because I know that you have, from our experience together, deep feelings for prophets, seers, and revelators. And there's nothing like being together with those who are, I'll just use this term, believers. And so I'm excited to hear your insights from what we have learned from prophets, seers, and revelators through general conferences or other addresses.
10: Likewise, I find that with every conference that comes along, I have a greater anticipation. I'm ever more ready for it, ever more needing the inspiration, the uplift that I get from it.
9: I'm so glad that you bring that up. So many times people will approach a general conference as, okay, the time has come, go get our seats, turn it on, get ready to have an experience, but they don't anticipate. And what I mean by that is start to think about and prepare for what is coming so that they might be in tune with what the Lord will instruct them. And I think that that's an important part of conference is the anticipation and the preparation to accept what the Lord will be teaching through His servants.
11: I find that conference pretty much answers every question that I might have, and I do prepare. I also love the fact that we get it in print and we can study it some more. I read through once, first off, for just myself, second, for my family, and then third, for advice for my calling.
9: Oh, I really like that. Say that again. You read once for yourself, mm-hmm. once for your family,
11: uh-huh.
9: and then for your calling.
11: Uh-huh.
9: That's a great idea, actually.
10: It is. And it works so well with the other options we have of listening to it and watching it and so forth. Now, a whole range of opportunities to take it in.
9: I think that's so wonderful. As a matter of fact, I've often had the experience where I can't wait for the written portion to come out to be able to reread the things that I heard, and then I find I can't find them in there. And I'm thinking, what happened? They must have taken it out. And then I start to realize that actually I'm hearing the direct promptings coming from the Spirit. And other times I'm like, well, when did they add that part? And I might have missed it, in that prompting experience.
11: It's true. You know, I download them on my iPod. So when I exercise or run in the morning, everyone wonders what I'm listening to. I'm listening to General Conference. And I'll be running along and just almost stop in my tracks and say, did I hear that talk? And I know I did, and
9: right.
11: I know I've even read it, but it becomes new. It illuminates me for that day.
9: Oh, I like this. As a matter of fact, this is one of the things I think that's great. What Paul used to talk about is this is the lively word and the lively gospel. Or in other words, it's the living gospel. So not only do we have living prophets, seers, and revelators, those who have been called and set apart to direct, but it is a living word where it lives with us as we live our lives. So it's ever-changing to adapt to us in our circumstances.
10: That's the way I understand learning line upon line or bit by bit, piece by piece. You know, we talk about line upon line, don't we, in the church? But this idea of different things coming to us at different times, I just love how that works.
9: And so conference isn't just a weekend experience. It becomes really, if you will, like you, downloading on an iPod, rereading, reconnecting, it is a living experience for as long as we care to enjoy that, I believe.
11: And you know, when it's in you like that, I'm always astounded at the maybe even years will go by and a sentence will come back into my mind mm-hmm. of a conference talk that was given. So mm-hmm. so once it's in you, the Holy Ghost sort of helps you bring that out again when you need it. It's quite wonderful.
9: I love your phrasing here, Elaine. This is so wonderful, actually. in you, once it's in you, and I think that that's a key element, is it can enter into us and then we can savor it, percolates it. It almost is that situation where we learn to savor it once it's in us and it comes out at just the right moment, perhaps when we need it most.
10: And one of those lines for me that I've had that experience coming back was one from President Eyring a few years ago when he said that great faith has a short shelf life, which takes a bit of thinking about if you think about something that is does have a shelf life and how we need conference. It does come around every 6 months to buoy our faith, to inspire us and uplift us. And we need that because there is this sense that we have of faith. If we don't nurture it, it does drift and does fade away. So I love that idea of great faith.
11: That idea of shelf life. Mm. It's true. Mm. It's fabulous.
9: Oh, it's wonderful. And one of the nice things about conference, and I hope that those who are listening to this program feel of our faith and understand, and I'm sure that we all do, the importance of the messages that come from conference. But one of the great powers of this is that it's coming from prophets, seers, and revelators. This isn't just good advice. It's not just, hey, we've done some surveys out there and we found there's some good ideas to try. And if we'll be nicer, then we'll be a little more happier. This is prophetic counsel. I think of President Spencer W. Kimball in 1979. He said a little line that I really like. He said, "What we are saying about eternal marriage is not my opinion only, or in the opinion of the leaders of the church today. This is the word of God, which supersedes all other opinions." Now, I have two individuals here with me who can speak from pure experience. And I think that you could say that that's the case. You have both spoken in general conference before and had that experience. It's easy for someone to say, well, how do you prepare? My response to that is probably, well, we don't determine what is said. I think that our Father in heaven works through us, but it is a process. And our opinions quickly start to get pushed out. Would you agree? What would you say to that experience?
10: My first reaction is a funny thought in that, you know, conference was a great thing until I had to speak in one. And I don't view it quite the same way since. But yes, absolutely. Another thing was it was my one experience. It was also painful getting myself, with the help, I must add, of Jen, my wife, to the point where we could find the message and express it in the suitable way. There was quite a lot of pain went into that process. I don't know if, I'm sure I'm not alone in that. I'm looking at you.
9: I don't think you are.
10: Yeah.
9: I don't think so.
11: I think all three of us have gone through that pain. And it's a pleasurable kind of pain in a way. But to get yourself in that place where the Lord can use your unique experiences to teach what He knows that you can assist Him in teaching is, it's quite a process, isn't it?
9: It is. And I can't help but think of listening to both of you speak and having our experiences come together on this is back to President Kimball is this is not just the opinion of those who are called in this setting. It's the word of God that supersedes all other opinions. And I know that everyone that has that opportunity and has been given that responsibility seeks not to speak of their own experience necessarily, but what the Lord would have them teach to the saints throughout the world. That's a great opportunity. So with that in mind, when we look at gospel solutions for families in everyday living, for marriages, for those who are approaching, even in their extended families, whatever their relationship might be, here we have had an opportunity to hear prophets, seers, and revelators speak. So if we were to look, for example, just at recent conferences, perhaps in the April conference of just this year, what things stand out to you or prophetic tidbits or guidance, warnings? Sometimes when I look at conference, I'll say, well, what are they asking me to do? Have they asked me to do something? Have there been prophetic warnings? Are there guidance or counsel that are given, etc.? What comes to mind when we talk about how can families and or marriages, children, anyone within this context be benefited from prophetic experiences?
11: Big question, Matt.
9: Huge question. As a matter of fact, I'll have to admit, I just thought I'd throw that out there and have you just start jumping in on this one. But as you well know, there was a lot said, and there are a lot of things said. I started reading through conferences again, especially from April and October of this year, and I'm getting to 12, 13 pages of material saying, oh, that's a gem right there. And they were so diverse. So it's a big question for people with great capacity.
11: Well, you know, I specifically always perk up when I hear a counsel that's directed specifically to the women or to me or to the youth or to the young women because of my calling and responsibilities. But I was so impressed in the April General Conference with Elder Quentin Cook's talk. The LDS women are incredible. And I love that because I think as women, we are so hard on ourselves. And we don't take a minute to just stop and think that really the small and simple things we do are incredible.
9: I agree. As a matter of fact, it would never be appropriate to cheer in conference, but I almost wanted to cheer with that address thinking, that is so true. That is so true. And I like the tenor of his message where it seemed to resonate well as a male with me. I'm thinking, wow, this is great. I need to be more appreciative. But speaking with my wife, she said, he spoke right to my heart. He spoke in a way that I could hear and understand. I just love that.
10: He did. And I like to, before coming to that, how President Uchtdorf expresses a general conditioning we need if we're to receive conference appropriately. And he taught of how often the Lord speaks to us in ways that we can hear only with our heart. He taught us that to better hear his voice, it would be wise to turn down the volume control of worldly noise in our lives. And I just love that counsel and how appropriate that is, particularly at conference time, to tune everything else out and to tune into the voice of the Lord and the impressions that come with that so that we can hear the messages like that. Astonishing talk from Elder Cook entitled LDS Women Are Incredible, and they are.
9: You know, I like what you're saying, and I couldn't help but think specific to this thought of marriage and family and our home life, wherever we are living, regardless if we might be a single parent or if we are a single adult, etc., is tuning down the noise in home, in our homes. Homes should be, it seems, the sanctuary of where our heart can reside in full confidence. And sometimes that distraction in our homes, we can't hear the promptings or the prophetic voice in our home.
10: We can't. And we get used to levels of background noise and interference, if you like. And we have to, it's very good to center ourselves again, isn't it? In closer to where we need to be so that we can be more sensitive. But it takes active choices to do it.
9: I like that a lot. I think it's no accident that the scriptures talk about the Holy Spirit as being the still, small voice, which, by the way, doesn't compete very well with this. You called it the background noise, is sometimes we don't even realize how much noise in our life. How many marriages have so many distractions going on and so much noise in their life that it's hard for them to talk to each other and counsel? That's one of the things I've noticed in conference that we're hearing quite a bit. And with a handbook that has been released is the importance of counseling within, not just in church organizations, but within families, marriages with children and all families, etc. But noise gets in the way.
10: It does.
11: It's true. You know, Elder Maines talked about the importance of establishing a Christ-centered home. And he said that it's not just the responsibility of parents, but of parents and children to do that. I perked up when I heard that because we're constantly trying to do that, to have a Christ-centered home where at any moment, if he were to come, he'd feel very comfortable.
9: That's so good. And in his talk, I remember him saying that we should do that early in our marriage. I don't know why, but that popped out, is start this early. It reminded me of Alma speaking to his sons, remember, learn wisdom in thy youth. Why? Because then you're on the right path and the pattern, and the rest of your life should follow accordingly. And as Elder Maines was saying, that establishing the Christ-centered home early in our marriage, and then he said, we start by following the counsel of church leaders. And I thought, okay.
10: Absolutely.
9: That is so great, as they will help us in this process.
11: And he also said that Satan knows that true happiness is centered in family life. And so he does everything he can to distract or destroy that venue.
9: That's so good.
10: Yeah, just thinking of that background noise, driving in the car, and you've had the radio on and you've been used to listening to a particular channel, but after a while you realize how irritating this is and the peace that comes with just shutting it off. And it's only when we shut it off that we can become susceptible to these real and true voices and impressions.
9: That's so nice. Think of the way that Satan does this is we're all plugged in different ways, whether it be a radio in a car or so many of the younger generation, they always have something plugged into their ears. It's almost like we never have a moment alone. And then I can't help think of the prophet Joseph in his yearning to know truth, his struggle to come to truth, that wonderful line in his history where he says, I thought of again and again and again. I thought about it. I pondered again and again. Pondering taking place. If we're always constantly having something fed into us, never allowing the Spirit to speak to us, we are missing. And going back to Elder Maines's talk where he talks about this, he says, look, we should bring our children together for family home evening, daily prayer, scripture study. It wasn't easy. It wasn't convenient, but it's an unplugging of the world. You have to unplug to have these experiences, I think.
11: It's true, and they might not remember that we ever had that we what we said or what we did, but they will remember that we did have it, and maybe they'll remember how they felt.
9: And isn't that the critical element right there?
11: It's challenging. It's challenging.
9: And so some parents might be thinking, every time I try to do something righteous and I invite my children to come to family prayer or to family home evening, it's like we bring out the worst of them. I think it was Elder Holland that said we bring out the little bedlamites in that experience. And some parents might say, why am I trying so hard? Every time we try to do something righteous, it seems like the spiritual level of our home goes down 12 notches. But yet, I think, Elaine, you're bringing something up here, and we hear that prophetic voice often in conferences. There are great blessings that come with great effort, and it may not be the outcome we think, but they will remember that we were doing things that we felt were meaningful. We were holding family home evenings. And Elder Maines even says, I actually cling on prophetic promises. I hear them, and I cling on them, and I pray that I might qualify. He said in his talk, brother and sisters, there is great power and protection for us and our youth in establishing celestial traditions in the home.
10: Mm-hmm.
9: Protection and great power. And I believe that's true, but we need to have the courage to do these prophetic counsels or things that we're asked.
10: And to see the opportunities too. I love what President Aring said. He said, wise parents see in every need of others a way to bring blessings into the lives of their sons and daughters. Wise parents see in every need of others the way to bring these blessings about. That takes some thinking about for most parents. Some parents will do this very naturally, but many of us need to think about that. And how do we bring blessings into the lives of our children through the needs of others? And one thing it says to me is we need to involve our children in service and fasting and prayer for others. But service in particular, we're good at praying, really, but we have to engage our children in active help for others too.
9: That's good. As a matter of fact, I remember Sister Cook speaking in April conference. She, along that lines, she said that strong families require effort. That's something that stuck with me. And I like what you're saying is it does require effort. This isn't something that just comes automatically. We sit back and it comes upon us, but it's going to require
10: a
9: meaningful, intentional effort, perhaps.
11: And you don't get a lot of feedback along the way, but there are those golden moments when all of a sudden you see your family kneeling in prayer or whatever, and you say, okay, it was all worth it.
9: Amen.
11: Yeah.
9: Oh, that's so good. I just love this experience where it comes down and it's the practical advice, the conceptual advice of making these efforts and working, we mentioned together. I recall in Elder Cook's talk where he was talking about, please understand, here's a basic principle, but yet needs to be reiterated often. Wives are equal to their husbands. And then he goes on, marriage requires a full partnership where wives and husbands work side by side to meet the needs of the family. And, you know, Elder Kieran, you brought up something interesting when you were talking that I thought about this is meet the needs of the family is, at least I'm finding in my experience, all my children are not identical. There's not one size fits all. And so while I'm contemplating what our family needs, I also need to think of each and every child of what they are needing in the composite whole. And thank goodness that we can work on that together. Hopefully we should be working on that together.
10: Absolutely. It's different for every child, and every child, every one of us is different on any given day, aren't we? We all have different needs at different times.
9: That's so true. That's so true. Well, I think of so many things taking place here, of even just practical tidbits of encouraging others to seek this great blessing of family and of being able to enter into these relationships of where It's not something we just hope that takes place, but we should earnestly be seeking for these opportunities. And the counsel comes from practical to gospel principle-based, et cetera. What other things come to mind that impressed you in these conferences?
11: Well, you know, when President Monson gave his talk on the temple, I just almost had to hold myself back from standing up and cheering, because temples are evidence, concrete evidence on the earth that the Lord intends the family to be eternal. And so really, the talk about temples talks about standards, talks about covenants, talks about roles as women and men are all really centered on the family, because the gospel of Jesus Christ is a gospel for families, and temples make it possible for families to be eternally sealed together.
9: That's so great. I've, as all of you have had experience in being among the saints in various parts of the world, when you are speaking of this, that's one of the great yearnings I found in saints wherever they are in the world, is to somehow be connected with the temple, even for

0: And they all talk about what a blessing it is to their marriages and families.
1: Yeah, he said, some degree of sacrifice has ever been associated with temple building and temple attendance, and no more so from those who live 6 days in a canoe and a rickety bus from a temple.
0: That's right. Mm. And those promised blessings from the temple are critical for all of us, whether we live 10 minutes away from a temple or 10,000 kilometers from a temple. What a blessing they are. But this is the encouragement of prophetic guidance, is we must have those ordinances within our families and marriages.
1: Absolutely.
0: One of the things I think was interesting for me that popped out was Elder Oaks, where he talked about working on securing a marriage for eternity. When we talk about temples, securing a marriage for eternity. And then he gives this advice, and I love the breadth of this. Those who already have a temple marriage should do all they can to preserve it. So do what you can to preserve it. Those who are single should desire a temple marriage and exert priority efforts to obtain it. Youth and singles should resist the politically correct but eternally false concept that discredits the importance of marrying and having children. I thought, wow, that is pertinent counsel for the day we're living in today.
2: Well, it is. And it was also said in this same conference, I believe, that the first commandment that God gave to Adam and Eve was to multiply and replenish the earth, to have a family.
0: That's right.
2: And so families are central to the plan.
0: You know, and Elder Anderson in his talk, speaking of that, mentions that, and he says, this has not been rescinded, nor has it been taken off of the table. This is still God's will for us. And then he gave what I thought was really wonderful counsel of how we go about that in discerning how the Spirit works for us individually in the decision process of how that is going to take place. And that's what I loved about this prophetic counsel was, it wasn't simply, well, what did they tell you you're supposed to do today? Go and checklist it off. It's, here are the principles and doctrines, and now here's how we go about doing practices. And by the way, this isn't just a go and do. This is a go understand so you might do appropriately. That talk by Elder Anderson was magnificent.
1: Mm. Tailored to every single one of us with all of our individual ways and needs for us to go and discern exactly what that counsel meant for us.
0: That is so good. And I love this about the prophetic counsel on families and on marriage. One may not be married for whatever reason that might be, but yet the counsel still pertains. And if we listen carefully, we are prompted, but also understand how that applies to us in this circumstance of where we are and where we can be going or should be going. So I love that. They speak to youth about marriage and family. They speak to single adults. They speak to those who are married presently, those who have been married previously or divorced, etc., of how can we shape our lives to become better disciples in this wonderful venture.
2: And you know, we might not all have an ideal family, but prophets, seers, and revelators give a vision of what could be. Mm-hmm. And a lot of times, if you have that vision, then you can work at achieving it. Families are interesting laboratories. It's where we're our best and our worst. But isn't it wonderful to have that place to polish ourselves that we can keep returning again and again? And
1: It absolutely is, and where we can share those burdens and rejoice in the great joys that come. But we do. We have our highest peaks and our deepest lows, and that brings to mind President Packer when, in fact, he'd been talking about the King James Version of the Bible and then used that as his starting point. But he talked about our burdens. He said, if you're carrying some burden, forget it, let it alone. Do a lot of forgiving and a little repenting, and you will be visited by the Spirit of the Holy Ghost and comforted by the testimony that you did not know existed. You will be watched over and blessed, you and yours. This is an invitation to come unto him. And that's what conference is about. It's about being reminded of these comforting central truths that we can put down our burdens. We get so used to carrying a lot of these things around with us. But he's saying, put it down and do some forgiving and some repenting and realize that you can and come back and feel that warmth. It's a glorious message.
0: That is a wonderful message. When you were speaking, I couldn't help but think of a conference of many years past where Elder Maxwell gave a talk in a one-liner that has stuck with me. This was from my youth, actually, where he says, don't let your yesterdays hold your tomorrows hostage.
2: So good.
0: And if we're stuck
1: that?
0: To that, Elder Maxwell.
1: What was it?
2: See, if it's in you, it comes back.
0: There you go. Yeah. Well said, as a matter of fact. And what a blessing that has been through my life. And as Elder Kieran, as you were speaking of that, I was thinking, yeah, isn't that true? Some people can't get over the past or they're stalling.

0: in the present, so they don't have much of a future until they can let that go and move forward. How many marriages are stuck on something that took place 7, 10, 20 years ago, and yet their future is still held hostage by those events where that could be let go and moving forward?
1: Absolutely. So many of the challenges we all know about, if we think about our own families or people we know and love, they are literally held hostage by things that they did or that happened to them many years ago. And it's such a waste.
0: It is. It's tragic, a tragic waste, actually. Lane, you were mentioning about vision, receiving vision. And the first thing that popped into my mind was from the book of Proverbs, where there is no vision, the people perish. Mm-hmm, mm-hmm. And I thought, you know, families are dying in today's standards. It's almost like they're not being nurtured by the things that will prop them up. Why? They don't have the vision. And so I think of that as sometimes what prophetic counsel does in conferences, it gives us guideposts, doctrines, ideas and suggestions. Sometimes it's almost like it nudges us into visions. For example, Elder Scott's talk in April conference, he asked us, wasn't that good?
2: Yes.
0: And he asks a series of questions, and I thought, wow, I am learning so much. And he's just posing questions as he's going along here. Like, for example, if you are married, are you faithful to your spouse mentally as well as physically? And I started thinking, wow, that's a sermon in of itself. And what he's doing is providing a vision for me to start thinking about that. Are you loyal to your marriage covenants by never engaging in a conversation with another person you wouldn't want your spouse to overhear? Are you kind, supportive? Brethren, do you lead out in family activities such as scripture study, family prayer, family home evening, or does your wife have to fill the gap because of the lack of attention? You know, do you tell your wife often that you love her or how very much you love her? And he just went, as you recall, he went series of questions, one right after another. And I thought, this is visionary for me.
1: I loved where he was on pure love, talking about pure love as an incomparable, potent power for good. And we all know how we feel when we're touched with it, but how elusive it can be if we're not focused on living that way. And he talked about that kind of righteous love being the firm foundation for marriage. It was glorious.
0: I love what you have said there with the firm foundation of marriage and families. And I think that when we hear prophets, seers, and revelators speak to this accord, then we are blessed, can't help but be blessed. I am very sad that we are out of time. I mean, how could that possibly be when there's so many wonderful things to discuss? But I, like all of you would do, is encourage those who are listening to go to the words of the prophets, seers, and revelators and discover the treasure trove of material that is there. You have been listening to Gospel Solutions for Families, brought to you by The Church of Jesus Christ of Latter-day Saints.
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4: Receiving revelation. Recent messages from the prophets, apostles, and other church leaders. See what church leaders have taught recently on social media about revelation. President Russell M. Nelson has taught, "In coming days, it will not be possible to survive spiritually without the guiding, directing, comforting, and constant influence of the Holy Ghost. My beloved brothers and sisters, I plead with you to increase your spiritual capacity to receive revelation. Choose to do the spiritual work required to enjoy the gift of the Holy Ghost and hear the voice of the Spirit more frequently and more clearly. How can we do that? Prophets, apostles, and other church leaders have given many invitations and teachings in General Conference to help us learn to receive and act on revelation. They have also shared messages about this topic on social media, including the following. Revelation continues. I wish to share some of what I've learned about the prophet Joseph Smith. Joseph Smith's comparative youth overarched his prophetic ministry. He was 14 at the time of the first vision, 21 when he received the gold plates, and just 23 when he finished translating the Book of Mormon in less than 60 working days. Over half of the revelations in our Doctrine and Covenants were given through this prophet when he was 25 or younger. He was 26 when the first presidency was organized, and just over 33 when he escaped from imprisonment in Missouri and resumed leadership of the Saints gathering in Nauvoo. He was only 38 and a half when he was murdered. The key to the uniqueness of Joseph Smith's message and the restoration is revelation. Revelation is the foundation of our church doctrine and governance. Joseph Smith declared, "The Church of Jesus Christ of Latter-day Saints was founded upon direct revelation as the true church of God has ever been." Teachings of Presidents of the Church, Joseph Smith, 2007, page 195. In our day, revelation continues to guide the church. Likewise, each of us can receive revelation for our own lives. May we each utilize the gift of personal revelation in our lives and truly seek to hear Him. President Dallin H. Oaks, Facebook, March 24th, 2020. Know the roles of the Holy Ghost. When I think back to when I was a young adult, one of the things that comes to my mind is when I was a missionary in England. It was just after World War II, and the Church of Jesus Christ was getting reestablished there. I was responsible for being a leader in my mission, and I was only 20 years old. I admit that as missionaries, we were a little reckless at that age. One day, a man invited me to come to a debating society meeting and represent our church. I agreed to attend, but I had no idea what I was walking into. I found myself in the position of explaining the church to a large group of people and answering their questions. It was on that occasion that I had my first realization of the power of the Holy Ghost. I taught about the Holy Ghost and I'd read about it, but on this occasion, I experienced it. As questions were asked, I had the answer in my mind before they had finished asking the question. I had the ability to move through the scriptures in a way that I had never experienced before. It seemed to me that the pages were being turned by someone else as I defended the church. As I think back to that experience 73 years ago, I realize I learned something that has blessed me all these years. I came to know for myself that the Holy Ghost is in fact the Comforter, and that by and through God's power, He brings to our mind the words of the Lord. I hope you're having the same experience as a young adult. Stay anchored in your study of the scriptures and say your prayers every day. Start your day with a prayer and end your day with a prayer, and talk to the Lord as necessary throughout the day. Whatever your circumstances, I hope you will have the same experience I had with the Holy Ghost at your age. President M. Russell Ballard, Facebook, April 14th, 2021. Have still and quiet moments. Receiving revelation comes, at least in my case, when I have still and quiet moments. You cannot connect with heaven in a mass of clutter. You have to find those quiet moments in your life when you can contemplate the things of the Spirit. In my experience, when I am in that mode and striving to be still, that's when I get impressions. That's when I get a thought that I know is from heaven. I have great worry for my grandchildren and my great-grandchildren, in fact, all young people in the world today. I fear that they are being captured by social media, texting, emails, and other distractions. While technology can be a blessing in our lives, it can also be a distraction that places a barrier between us and our ability to hear the Lord's voice. I tell my grandchildren that they should set aside quiet time each day to think about their lives and ponder what the Lord wants them to do. I encourage you to do the same. President M. Russell Ballard, Facebook, August 9th, 2020. commune with your Heavenly Father. At different times in the Savior's life, he took opportunities to be alone, to ponder and pray. I invite you to spend some time in the next few days to be alone in a quiet place to commune with your Heavenly Father. President M. Russell Ballard, Facebook, March 23rd, 2020. Have a teachable heart. Choose to be humble. Voluntarily seek the Lord and trust His guidance. We're more prepared to hear Him when we have a teachable heart. Elder Jeffrey R. Holland, Facebook, November 3rd, 2022. Make small and simple acts of realignment. Time of introspection is an opportunity for spiritual recalibration. It is a garden of reflection where we can walk with the Lord and be instructed, edified, and purified by the written and Spirit-revealed word of our Heavenly Father. It is a sacred time when we remember our solemn covenants to follow the gentle Christ, when we assess our progress and align ourselves with the spiritual landmarks God has provided for His children. Think of it as your personal daily restoration. On our journey as pilgrims on the path of glory, we know how easy it is to fall away. But just as minor deviations can draw us out of the Savior's way, so too can small and simple acts of realignment assuredly lead us back. When darkness creeps into our lives, as it often does, our daily restoration opens our hearts to heavenly light, which illuminates our souls, chasing away shadows, fears, and doubts. Elder Dieter F. Uchtdorf, Facebook, March 11th, 2022. Look unto the Savior. As you seek inspiration to gain the wisdom you need in your lives, I invite you to look unto the Savior. One excellent way to come unto Christ is to read the Book of Mormon from beginning to end and identify the attributes and characteristics of Jesus Christ found therein. As you do this with real intent and sincerity of heart, you can come to hear His voice. You can come to know Him in a very remarkable way. Elder David A. Bednar, Facebook, September 12, 2021. Honor our covenants. As we honor our covenants and keep God's commandments, we are blessed to have the companionship of the Holy Ghost. We live in a season of the dispensation of the fullness of times when we have access to remarkable blessings, one of which is the constant companionship of the Holy Ghost. With all of the turmoil, with all of the commotion, each of us can be blessed to learn for ourselves the things that are of greatest worth and help us to establish the necessary spiritual priorities. I am so grateful for the Holy Ghost as a teacher, as the teacher, and how He helps each of us in so many ways. Elder David A. Bednar, Facebook, August 14, 2021. Believe that He will respond in His way and time. Communication from our Father in Heaven comes in different ways at different times. There's no one form of revelation or inspiration. God uses a great variety to reach us, whatever He feels is best, and it's all valid. We need to believe that He will respond in His way and time. When we're diligent in keeping His commandments and have the faith that He will respond, we can hear Him. Elder D. Todd Christofferson, Facebook, May 6, 2021. Be worthy to hear. Be worthy to hear the still small voice as it speaks to you and turns you toward the right. As you listen, as you are worthy and have the guidance of the Holy Ghost, it will keep you safe guide you in the way you should go, and bring peace to your life. Elder Neil L. Anderson, July 20th, 2022. Ask Heavenly Father to guide you. In the coming months or years, you may have challenges. Maybe there are concerns about family members or financial problems. You will wonder what to do. I encourage you to go to your Heavenly Father in prayer. Always remember that you can speak to your Heavenly Father. Ask Him to guide you in the many decisions you have to make. As strong as your personal testimony is, it can grow and be stronger. I testify to you that Heavenly Father hears your prayers and will answer you. Sometimes, in the most unexpected moments, the revelation you need will come. Elder Neil L. Anderson, July 6th, 2022. Listen to and heed promptings. One of the best parts of 2020 for me has been the opportunity to focus more on our Savior Jesus Christ and reflect on the ways that I hear Him. At a recent devotional, I invited young adults to submit comments about how they hear the voice of the Lord. I was astounded at the amount of comments we received back. Perhaps some of their responses will resonate with you as you consider how to hear Him in your life. I hear Him when I pray sincerely. His voice comes to me through pure and quiet thoughts. I feel the Spirit through clarity of mind, through thoughts suddenly falling into place when they had been confusing before. I hear Him through the beauty of nature and the power of uplifting music. I hear Him by the peace He speaks to my mind and the confidence He gives me when I pray for help. I hear Him as I interact with those around me, as I serve and receive service. I catch a glimpse of Him. I want to assure you that each of us can hear Him by listening to and heeding the promptings of the Holy Ghost. I have seen this countless times in my life. Elder Gary E. Stevenson, November 15th, 2020. Know how the Lord speaks to you. President Russell M. Nelson has repeatedly invited us to learn to hear the voice of the Lord. It is paramount for each of us to know how the Lord speaks to us uniquely and individually, whether it is through a rush of adrenaline, a warm feeling of comfort, or clear thoughts that just make sense. He will speak to you in a way that you will understand. Sister Amy A. Wright, January 3rd, 2023. Learn more from church leaders. You can study more about receiving and acting on revelation in the following: General Conference Talks on the Holy Ghost, Inspiration, and Revelation. Hear Him video series. Gospel topics, Holy Ghost, and Revelation. Read by Jane Wise.
2: We get to be here and be alive, so why not enjoy every single moment? Growing up, I went to church. I was like church youth group leader, president, and I had a faith. Like, I've always had faith, and somewhere along the line, I lost my faith in God and Jesus, but I still had a faith in, I call it the universe. So, you know, you do good things happen to you. And so that faith was always there. So I've always been into fashion. Like, I love clothes. When I was younger, I used to talk to my clothes. So somewhere along the line, I figured out I wanted to do styling. And I worked with somebody who worked with an athlete. And from there, I met Dwayne Wade, and I started working with Dwayne Wade. So I found this niche that was not, like, there were athletes, they needed to be dressed, but nobody was dressing them. And that's how I started working with athletes.
5: Callie Ann is a force of nature. At my company, we did a deal with Dwayne, and Callahan was kind of the driving force behind that. So as part of working with Dwayne, I worked with Callahan quite a bit, actually, over the past 5 years.
2: With styling and most industry jobs, it's a very, very fast-paced life. You're in it, you're partying, you're going out, you're drinking.
5: When she walks in a room, everyone knows who Callie is because she just attracts people, and she's super fun. Callie Ann's the life of the party, and all the things that come with being the life of the party in that fast-paced lifestyle, Callie Ann was definitely a part of.
2: So we were at a retreat for Dwayne Wade, and everyone's out drinking. We have drinks in our hands. I look over at Clark, and I'm, Clark, why aren't you drinking? And he says, well, it's part of my faith. We don't drink. And so it kind of was like, but you're fun, but you're not drinking. And I need to know more about this.
5: And I said, oh, I'm, you know, a member of the Church of Jesus Christ of Latter-day Saints. This is one of the things we believe. And it's kind of in passing for a little while on like, oh, okay, that's weird or that's cute. You know, like, it's not what I do, but okay, Clark, that's fine.
2: You know, as I started to get to know him, like, I looked at how he lived his life with his family and how, although he had all of this other stuff going on, his family was the most important. And you don't see that a lot today. Like, I have a great family. My family is, we're very family oriented, but I could feel that something was missing. So on my way to Mykonos, I had Usain Bolt, one of my clients, and Dwayne, both of them in Mykonos at the same time. I was flying there. My flight was delayed. I had a choice between getting my stuff, all of my luggage, and making or leaving it there and making my connecting flight. I chose my stuff. Of course, I missed my connecting flight. So I'm walking through the Athens airport, like boohoo tears. Like, I can't believe I chose all of this stuff over being there for my clients. And I started to realize, like, there was something that, like, I had started to build this prison for myself. I realized, like, I need a change. And I said, as soon as I get back to Miami, I'm clearing everything out, doing a full cleaning. I'm going to quit drinking.
5: So about 2 or 3 months after she decided to stop drinking, she said, okay, Clark, tell me about this religion thing. And I'm like, you really want to know? She's like, yeah, just start from the start. Tell me about the religion thing.
2: So he's telling me, you know, telling me about Joseph Smith and how he goes into a grove. And then he goes on about these plates. And it sounded like, wait. So you're going to tell me that you, this practical person, believes that some guy found these gold plates that has all of this book written on it?
5: She looks at me and says, that is the dumbest thing I've ever heard. I was like, well, I didn't go quite as I planned.
2: And finally, I was like, you know what, Clark? I want to know. I want to read this book because you believe in it so much. I'm here, like, we're discussing this. I'm going to read it and I'm going to prove you wrong because that's what I enjoy doing. I enjoy questioning everything and proving people wrong. So I said, give me your book. Let me read it. And we'll see what happens at the end.
5: So I gave her the Book of Mormon. And, you know, 2 or 3 weeks later, I get a text that says, okay, Clark, questions about the Book of Mormon. I said, great, you're doing what you said you're going to do. You're reading. Good job. And so we have this text string going along on Callie's questions about the Book of Mormon. And for the first, you know, 2 to 3 weeks, it is like rough. Like every time the phone buzzes with a question from Callie, I'm like, oh boy, and I'll show my wife. And Callie's like, good luck with that one.
2: I started reading it, and there's a lot of scripture or text in there that come off very racist. So that was a lot of our argument. I have a whole, like, my whole back of my book is just as many times as it's like, it refers to, you know, the curse of blackness, and their skin became white. And so I was arguing with him. I'm like, how can there be this religion and it's like faith in God, but yet there's so much text in it that just feels like you're alienating a whole group of people? Like, this is, for me as a black person, you're telling me, you know, that I'm cursed.
5: I think about 3 weeks into it, I'm like, you know what, Callie? this isn't going to work. I thought this was a bad idea. Just give it back to me. Thanks for trying. This is clearly not going to work. And she just laughed. She said, nope, I said I'm going to read it, so I'm going to keep plowing ahead.
2: And that night, I read 2 Nephi 26:33. For none of these iniquities come of the Lord, for he doeth that which is good among the children of men, and he doeth nothing save it be plain unto the children of men. And he inviteth them all to come unto him and partake of his goodness. And he denieth none that come unto him, black and white, bond and free, male and female. And he remembereth the heathen, and all are alike unto God, both Jew and Gentile. And so it was that moment right there was it. It was like an aha moment. So here I'd been arguing, you know, racism, and you know, we're talking about inequities and all that I did, and it's like God loves everybody, no matter who you are, no matter what you are, no matter what you've done. God loves everybody.
5: Based on the questions she'd be asking me, the conversations we were having, I knew that 2 Nephi 27 would be good for her.
2: And I'm on my way to pick up some supplies for a party, and I start reading it, but I start to cry. And I was like, you know, it's okay, I can't read it right now. Let me finish doing what I'm doing. I get in the U-Haul and I start crying uncontrollably. I hadn't even finished reading what Clark had given me yet to read, and I'm crying uncontrollably. And I'm trying to get back to my office, which is 10 blocks away. I mean, a drive I've done several times, and I keep hitting detours. And I hear this voice in my head, and it's like, okay, you can either believe or you can continue to be a skeptic. And I finally get to my office, and as I'm texting Clark, I'm like, Clark, I have a decision to make. I can either believe or I can continue to be a skeptic. And as I said it, I stopped crying, and it all made sense to me.
5: So Callie-Ann sends me this picture, and her eyes are a little puffy. And then she sends me another picture, and I can tell she'd been crying. And underneath, she says, my Jesus' real face, in quotes. And I think it's just the culmination of all these feelings that she'd had while reading the Book of Mormon. And it just hit her, like, Jesus Christ is real. And she starts flying through the Book of Mormon. By the time she hits Alma 1, I can't keep up with her. It's like, I don't know, probably between 5 and 10 chapters a day. And Alma is her homeboy, as she says. She fell in love with Alma. And by the time she got through Alma, I think she's starting to ask, okay, so what happens next? I said, well, you should come to church. And so she started kind of making sure trips to California would be on weekends so that she could start coming to church with us. And one of the Sundays that she came to church, I was leading the Sunday service. And it was a service where anybody can come up and give their testimony of Jesus Christ. And I was going up to close the meeting, and I see Callie-Ann walking up to the pulpit to speak to this audience of 350 people. And she comes up and she just gives the sweetest testimony of the Book of Mormon and how it's allowed her to realize that Jesus Christ is real.
2: For anybody who has read the Book of Mormon, you start feeling something's there, something's missing, you need something more. So I texted him and I was like, I think something's missing. He said the Holy Ghost. And I was like, you know what? I think I'm ready to get baptized.
5: Seeing her journey and the things in her life that she had changed even up to that point, and the other things that she is willing to change, that right there is the power of the Book of Mormon. And credit to her for realizing that's what was missing.
2: I asked everybody to come in all white, and everybody abided. Very, I think, angelic.
5: It's just one of those experiences that you chalk up that you'll never forget. Like, joy at 100.
2: It's like, I can start all over again. You feel love, and you feel a forgiveness, and you feel a happiness and a peace, and it's just really a a renewal of your life. It's like being born again. Like it sounds so cliche, but it really, really is. It's a fresh start.
5: The entire experience was amazing. Callie-Anne wanted to share her faith at the baptism.
2: You know, I'm not here to convert or bring so many people on. Like, that's not why I share it. I just share it because this is what I'm living through, and I hope that anyone who may be wavering their faith can go back in and find, like, read the book. Just pick up a few chapters and just start reading. Just start reading, and I'm pretty sure that there will be something that will speak to you that will help reaffirm, help confirm that this is true. Like, and God loves you. He's here for you. Just believe and see what happens.

0: pattern for unity in Jesus Christ. By President Russell M. Nelson, President of the Church of Jesus Christ of Latter-day Saints. We live in an age when a surging tide of discord and disputation is spreading across the globe, aided by technology and abetted by people whose hearts have waxed cold. These divisive forces threaten to fill our hearts with contempt and corrupt our communication with contention. Communal ties are breaking. Wars are raging. Against this backdrop, true followers of Jesus Christ yearn for peace and actively seek to build a different kind of society, one that is founded on the teachings of Jesus Christ. To this end, the Lord has charged us to be one, and if ye are not one, ye are not mine. Indeed, unity is a hallmark of the true Church of Jesus Christ. How do we work against the forces of division and contention? How do we achieve unity? Fortunately, 4 Nephi in the Book of Mormon gives us an example. This chapter briefly records the way the people lived after the Savior had visited them, taught them, and established His church among them. This account shows how these people achieved a blissful and peaceful unity, and it gives us a pattern we can follow to attain this same unity ourselves. Conversion. In 4 Nephi, chapter 1, verse 1, we read, "The disciples of Jesus had formed a church of Christ in all the lands round about, and people did come unto them and did truly repent of their sins." We unite around the Lord and Savior Jesus Christ as each person learns about Jesus Christ, His gospel, and His church. The Holy Ghost witnesses of the truth to each person's heart. Each of us can then accept the Savior's invitation to have faith in Him and follow Him by repenting. Thus begins an individual's journey of conversion, away from selfish and sinful desires and toward the Savior. He is the foundation of our faith. And as each of us looks unto Him in every thought, He becomes a unifying force in our lives. Covenants. The record in 4 Nephi goes on to state that those who came to the church and repented of their sins were baptized in the name of Jesus, and they did also receive the Holy Ghost. They had entered into a covenant, a special binding relationship with God. When we make and keep covenants, we take the Lord's name upon us as individuals. In addition, we take His name upon us as a people. All who make covenants and strive to keep them become the Lord's people, His special treasure. Thus, we travel the covenant path both individually and collectively. Our covenant relationship with God gives us a common cause and a common identity. As we bind ourselves to the Lord, He helps us to have our hearts knit together in unity and in love, one towards another. Fairness, equality, and helping the poor. The account in 4 Nephi continues, "There were no contentions and disputations among them, and every man did deal justly one with another. And they had all things common among them. Therefore they were not rich and poor, bond and free, but they were all made free and partakers of the heavenly gift." In our temporal dealings, the Lord wants us to be fair and just to one another, and not to defraud or take advantage of one another. As we grow closer to the Lord, we will not have a mind to injure one another, but to live peaceably and to render to every man according to that which is his due. The Lord has also commanded us to care for the poor and needy. We should impart of our substance to help them, according to our ability to do so, without judging them. Each of us is to esteem his brother as himself. If we are to be the Lord's people and be unified, Not only must we treat one another as equals, but we must also truly view one another as equals and feel in our hearts that we are equal, equal before God, of equal worth and equal potential. Obedience. The next lesson from 4th Nephi comes in this simple expression. They did walk after the commandments which they had received from their Lord and their God. The Lord had taught these people His doctrine, given them commandments, and called servants to administer to them. One of His purposes in doing this was to ensure that there would be no disputations among them. Our obedience to the teachings of the Lord and His servants is essential to our becoming unified. This includes our commitment to obey the commandment to repent whenever we fall short and to help one another as we strive to do better and be better every day. Meeting together. Next, we learn that the people in 4th Nephi continued in fasting and prayer and in meeting together oft both to pray and to hear the word of the Lord. We need to meet together. Our weekly worship meetings are an important opportunity for us to find strength, both individually and collectively. We partake of the sacrament, learn, pray, sing together, and support one another. Other gatherings also help foster a sense of belonging, friendship, and shared purpose. Love. The record in 4 Nephi then gives us what is perhaps the grand key to all of this, the thing without which real unity is not attainable. There was no contention in the land because of the love of God which did dwell in the hearts of the people. Personal peace is reached when we, in humble submissiveness, truly love God. This is the first and great commandment. Loving God more than anyone or anything else is the condition that brings true peace, comfort, confidence, and joy. As we develop love of God and Jesus Christ, love of family and neighbor will naturally follow. The greatest joy we will ever experience occurs when we are consumed with love for God and for all His children. Charity, the pure love of Christ, is the antidote to contention. It is the principal characteristic of a true follower of Jesus Christ. When we humble ourselves before God and pray with all the energy of our hearts, He will grant us charity. As we all seek to have the love of God dwelling in our hearts, the miracle of unity will seem completely natural to us. Divine identity. Finally, the people in 4 Nephi exhibited a sign of unity that deserves our attention. There were no robbers nor murderers, neither were there Lamanites nor any manner of ites. But they were in one, the children of Christ, and heirs to the kingdom of God. The labels that had divided the people for hundreds of years receded before a more enduring and ennobling identity. They viewed themselves and everyone else according to their relationship with Heavenly Father and Jesus Christ. Diversity and differences can be good and significant to us, but our most important identities are those related to our divine origin and purpose. First and foremost, each of us is a child of God. Second, as a member of the church, each of us is a child of the covenant. And third, each of us is a disciple of Jesus Christ. I urge all of us not to allow any other identifier to displace, replace, or take priority over these three enduring designations. Be one. God has invited all to come unto Him. There is room for everyone. We may differ in our cultures, politics, ethnicities, tastes, and many other ways. But as we unite in Jesus Christ, such differences fade in their significance and are superseded by our overriding desire to be one, so that we may be His. Take to heart the lessons taught in 4th Nephi. As each of us strives to incorporate these essential elements of unity into our lives, it may be said of us, as it was of them, surely there could not be a happier people among all the people who had been created by the hand of God. This voice was created using artificial intelligence.
1: 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This is the Latter-day Saints Talk Channel, brought to you by The Church of Jesus Christ of Latter-day Saints.
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3: In the first collection in this series, we learned from stories told in various general conferences that we are all both teachers and students, and that teaching others is an essential principle that blesses lives. This collection continues this theme. The following story shares something Elder F. Burton Howard learned about eternal marriage. He used an analogy from his married life as a teaching process he was not even aware of until later. We can be taught and learn in many ways. This story is from the April 2003 General Conference.
4: Most of all, I think eternal marriage cannot be achieved without a commitment to make it work. And most of what I know about this, I've learned from my companion. We've been married for almost 47 years now. And from the beginning, she knew what kind of marriage she wanted. We started out as poor college students. But her vision for our marriage was exemplified by a set of silverware. As is common today, when we married, she registered with a local department store. Instead of listing all the pots and pans and appliances we needed and hoped to receive, she chose another course. She asked for silverware. She chose a pattern and a number of place settings and listed knives, forks, and spoons on the wedding registry and nothing else. No towels, no toasters, no television, just knives, forks, and spoons. And so the wedding came and went, and our friends and our parents' friends gave gifts. We departed for a brief honeymoon and decided to open the presents when we returned. And when we did so, we were shocked. There wasn't a single knife or fork in the lot. We joked about it and went on with our lives. Two children came along while we were in law school. We had no money to spare. But when my wife worked as a part-time election judge or when someone gave her a few dollars for her birthday, she would quietly set it aside, and when she had enough, she would go to town to buy a fork or a spoon. It took us several years to accumulate enough pieces to use them. But when we finally had service for four, we began to invite some of our friends for dinner. Before they came, we would have a little discussion in the kitchen, which utensils we would use, the battered and mismatched stainless or the special silverware. In those early days, I would often vote for the stainless. It was easier. You could just throw it in the dishwasher after the meal, and it took care of itself. The silver, on the other hand, was a lot of work. My wife had it hidden away under the bed where it couldn't be found easily by a burglar. She had insisted that I buy a tarnish-free cloth to wrap it in. Each piece was in a separate pocket, and it was no easy task to assemble all the pieces. When the silver was used, it had to be hand-washed and dried so that it wouldn't spot, and put back in the pocket so it wouldn't tarnish, and wrapped up and carefully hidden again so it wouldn't get stolen. And if any tarnish was ever discovered, I was sent to buy silver polish, and together we carefully rubbed the stains away. Over the years, we added to the set, and I watched with amazement how she cared for that silver. My wife was never one to get angry easily. However, I remember the day when one of our children somehow got hold of one of those silver forks and wanted to use it to dig up the backyard. That attempt was met with a fiery glare and a warning not to even think about it, ever. I noticed that the silverware never went to the many war dinners she cooked, or never accompanied the many meals she made and sent to others who were sick or needy. It never went on picnics, and it never went camping. In fact, it never went anywhere. And as time went by, it didn't even come to the table very often. Some of our friends were weighed in the balance and found wanting, and they didn't even know it. They got the stainless when they came to dinner. The time came when we were called to go on a mission. I arrived home one day and was told that I had to go rent a safe deposit box for the silver. She didn't want to take it with us, she didn't want to leave it behind, and she didn't want to lose it. For years, I thought she was just a little bit eccentric. And then, one day, I realized that she had known for a long time something that I was just beginning to understand. If you want something to last forever, you treat it differently. You shield it, you protect it, you never abuse it. You don't expose it to the elements. You don't make it common or ordinary. If it ever becomes tarnished, you lovingly polish it until it gleams like new. It becomes special because you've made it so, and it grows more valuable and precious as time goes by.
3: The following story was shared in the October 2005 General Conference by Sister Susan W. Tanner, Young Women General President. Sister Tanner shared an experience from her youth, illustrating how sometimes experience can be the very best teacher.
5: The restored gospel teaches that there is an intimate link between body, mind, and spirit. In the Word of Wisdom, for example, the spiritual and physical are intertwined. When we follow the Lord's law of health for our bodies, we are also promised wisdom to our spirits and knowledge to our minds. The spiritual and physical truly are linked. I remember an incident in my home growing up, where my mother's sensitive spirit was affected by a physical indulgence. She had experimented with a new sweet roll recipe. They were big and rich and yummy and very filling. Even my teenage brothers couldn't eat more than one. That night at family prayer, my father called upon Mom to pray. She buried her head and didn't respond. He gently prodded her, "Is something wrong?" Finally, she said, "I just don't feel very spiritual tonight. I just ate 3 of those rich sweet rolls." I suppose that many of us have similarly offended our spirits at times by a physical indulgence. Especially substances forbidden in the Word of Wisdom have a harmful effect on our bodies and a numbing influence on our spiritual sensitivities. None of us can ignore the connection of our spirits and bodies.
3: Elder David R. Stone gave a tip on preparing ourselves to be taught by the Spirit by insulating ourselves from the influences of the world. He shared his experience in the April 2006 General Conference.
6: My involvement with the building of the Manhattan Temple gave me the opportunity to be in the temple quite often prior to the dedication. It was wonderful to sit in the celestial room and be there in perfect silence without a single sound to be heard coming from the busy New York streets outside. How was it possible that the temple could be so reverently silent when the hustle and bustle of the metropolis was just a few yards away? The answer was in the construction of the temple. The temple was built within the walls of an existing building. And the inner walls of the temple were connected to the outer walls at only a very few junction points. That is how the temple, Zion, limited the effects of Babylon or the world outside. There may be a lesson here for us. We can create the real Zion amongst us by limiting the extent to which Babylon will influence our lives.
3: Focusing on what we need to learn from competent teachers can be a matter of life or death. In the priesthood session of the April 2007 General Conference, Elder Robert D. Hales taught the young men of the church the importance of being a good student with the following lesson learned as he trained to be a fighter pilot.
7: While training to be a jet fighter pilot, I prepared to make such vital decisions in a flight simulator. For example, I practiced deciding when to bail out of an airplane if the fire warning light came on and I began to spin out of control. I remember one dear friend who didn't make these preparations. He would find a way out of simulator training and then go to play golf or swim. He never learned his emergency procedures. A few months later, fire erupted in his plane. It spun toward the ground in flames. Noting the fire warning light, his younger companion, having decided in a preconditioned response when he would bail out of an airplane, he parachuted to safety. But my friend, who had not prepared to make that decision, stayed with the plane and died in the crash.
3: You're listening to Stories from General Conference on the topic of teaching, Volume 2. The next story is by Bishop Keith B. McMullen. In the priesthood session of the April 2007 General Conference, he shared the following personal experience about lessons learned through the unforgiving and proverbial School of Hard Knocks.
8: A young man, full of ambition and energy, enrolled in a fine university. At the time, he was a priest in the Aaronic priesthood. His goal was lofty. He wanted to become a doctor. His aim was ambitious. He wanted to be rich. He wanted to play football, and so he sought out the coaches and eventually made the team. Now he could have the recognition and bragging rights unique in the world of university sports. Such were the notions in his head. But he had given little thought to something that would ultimately dismantle his lofty and vain ambitions. He had failed to lay up in store. He had overlooked the importance of adequate preparation, the requirements of regular attendance and disciplined study, and the college chemistry class. The consequence was swift and merciless. It took less than 90 days. It happened this way. The day he found his 5-foot-8-inch, 170-pound body on the line of scrimmage opposite a mammoth lineman from the varsity squad, he knew he was in the wrong sport. Unaccustomed to rigorous study, his eyes and mind refused to function after a brief time in the books. The capstone of defeat was the final chemistry exam. Suffice it to say that his random answers to multiple choice questions did not even approximate the law of averages. He failed miserably. Hard work, a mission that awakened in him a correct vision of life's purposes, and unrelenting preparation eventually overcame the consequence of this brief period of foolishness. Even today, however, I still have nightmares about that chemistry class.
3: The effects of continued procrastination make a strict and unforgiving teacher, as illustrated by an experience told by Elder Donald L. Hallstrom during the priesthood session of the October 2007 General Conference.
9: When our oldest child, who is now a father of three and sits in this priesthood congregation this evening, was 11 years of age, he was given an assignment, along with the other sixth graders of his school, to submit his favorite family recipe. As its contribution to a large spring fair, the sixth grade was producing a cookbook that would be distributed throughout the community. When the teacher announced the project and a deadline of a week from Friday, our son Brett immediately concluded there was plenty of time to later get the job done and dismissed it from his mind. Early the next week, when the teacher reminded the students of the Friday deadline, Brett decided he could easily complete the required task on Thursday night, and until then, he could occupy himself with other more enjoyable matters. On the appointed Friday morning, the teacher directed the students to pass their recipes to the front of the class. Brett's procrastination caused him to forget the assignment and be completely unprepared.

0: members of the church who tried to live the tenets of our religion. "There's something you need to see," my wife Diane said as I walked through the door. She handed me a bound book with a page marked. Glancing at the cover titled Noilani School's Favorites, 1985, I turned to the page, the identified page, and read Hallstrom Family, Favorite Recipe, Bacardi Rum Cake. Many of us place ourselves in circumstances far more consequential than embarrassment because of our procrastination to become fully converted to the gospel of Jesus Christ. We know what is right, but we delay full spiritual involvement because of laziness, fear, rationalization, or lack of faith. We convince ourselves that someday I'm going to do it. However, for many, someday never comes. And even for others who eventually do make a change, there is an irretrievable loss of progress and surely regression.
1: The last story in this collection is from the April 2007 priesthood session of General Conference. Sport analogies can be great examples of applying what one learns on the field to what we should know in life. In his endearing and amusing way of teaching the young men of the church, Elder Joseph B. Worthland shared the following lessons taught him by a respected coach and some experiences on the football field.
2: Many of the most important and life-changing moments of my life occurred when I was a young man. The lessons I learned then formed my character and shaped my destiny. Well, without them, I'd be a very different man and in a very different place than I am today. This evening, I'd like to talk for a few minutes about some of these experiences and what I learned from them. I'll never forget one high school football game against a rival school. I played the wingback position, and my assignment was to either block the linebacker or to try to get open so the quarterback could throw the ball to me. The reason I remember this particular game so well is because the fellow on the other side of the line, the man I was supposed to block, was a giant. I wasn't exactly the tallest athlete in the world, but I think this other guy may have been. I remember looking up at him, thinking he probably weighed as much as two of me. Keep in mind, when I played, we didn't have the protective gear that players have today. My helmet was made of leather, and it didn't have a face guard. The more I thought about it, the more I came to a sobering realization that if I ever let him catch me, I could be cheering for my team the rest of the season from a hospital bed. Lucky for me, I was fast, and for the better part of the first half, I managed to avoid him, except for one play. Our quarterback dropped back to pass. I was open. He threw the ball and it sailed towards me. The only problem was that I could hear a lumbering gallop behind me. In a moment of clarity, I thought that if I caught the ball, there was a distinct possibility I could be eating meals through a tube. But the ball was heading for me, and my team was depending on me. So I reached out, and at the last instant I looked up, and there he was. I remember the ball hitting my hand. I remember struggling to hang on to it. I remember the sound of the ball falling to the turf. After that, I'm not exactly sure what happened, because the giant hit me so hard, I wasn't sure what planet I was on. One thing I did remember was a deep voice coming from behind a dark haze, "Serves you right for being on the wrong team." McKinley Oswald was my high school coach, football coach. He was a great coach and had a profound influence on my life, but I think he could have learned his method of motivating players from an Army drill sergeant. That day, during his halftime speech, Coach Oswald reminded the whole team about the pass I had dropped. Then he pointed right at me and said, "How could you do that?" He wasn't speaking with an inside voice. I want to know exactly what made you drop that pass. I stammered for a moment and then finally decided to tell the truth. I took my eye.

0: off the ball, I said. The coach looked at me and said, "That's right, you took your eye off the ball. Don't ever do that again. That kind of mistake loses ball games." I respected Coach Oswald. In spite of how terrible I felt, I made up my mind to do what the coach had said. I vowed to never take my eye off the ball again, even if it meant getting pounded to Mongolia by the giant on the other side of the line. We headed back into the field and started the second half. It was a close game, and even though my team had played well, we were behind 4 points late in the fourth quarter. The quarterback called my number on the next play. I went out again, and again I was open. The ball headed towards me. But this time the giant was in front of me and in perfect position to intercept the pass. He reached up, but the ball sailed through his arm hands. I jumped high, never taking my eye off the ball, stabbed at it, and pulled it down for the game-winning touchdown. I don't remember much about the celebration after, but I do remember the look on Coach Oswald's face. "Way to keep your eye on the ball," he said. I think I smiled for a week. I have known many great men and women. Although they have different backgrounds, talents, and perspectives, they all have this in common. They work diligently and persistently towards achieving their goals. It's easy to get distracted and lose focus on the things that are most important in life. I've tried to remember the lessons I learned from Coach Oswald and prioritize values that are important to me so that I can keep my eye focused on things that really matter.
1: In summary, we are all both teachers and students. Learning can come through life's experience, or we can be taught by others. The most important lessons come from the master teacher, Jesus Christ. May we redouble our efforts as students of his teachings.
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5: Chapter 11, Ye Shall Receive My Law. Anne and Newell Whitney were grateful to have Joseph and Emma in Kirtland. Although the Whitneys had 3 small children and an aunt living with them, they invited the Smiths to stay in their house until they found a place of their own. Since Emma was far along in her pregnancy, Anne and Newell moved into an upstairs room so she and Joseph could have the bedroom on the ground floor. After settling into the Whitney home, Joseph began to visit new converts. Kirtland was a small cluster of houses and shops on a hill south of the Whitney store. A small creek ran alongside the town, powering mills and feeding a large river to the north. About 1,000 people lived there. As Joseph visited church members, he saw their enthusiasm for spiritual gifts and their sincere desire to pattern their lives after the saints in the New Testament. Joseph loved the gifts of the Spirit himself and knew they had a role in the restored church, but he worried that some saints in Kirtland were getting carried away in their pursuit of them. He could see that he had serious work to do. The Kirtland saints had more than doubled the size of the church, but it was clear they needed additional direction from the Lord. 800 miles to the west, Oliver and the other missionaries arrived in the small town of Independence in Jackson County, Missouri, on the western border of the United States. They found lodging and work to support themselves and then made plans to visit the Delaware Indians, who lived on territory a few miles west of town. The Delaware had recently moved to the territory after they were forced off their land by Indian removal policies of the United States government. Their leader, Kickthewenand, was an old man who had struggled for more than 25 years to hold his people together while settlers and the U.S. Army pushed them west. On a cold day in January 1831, Oliver and Parley set out to meet Kickthewenand. They found him sitting beside a fire in the center of a large cabin in the Delaware settlement. The chief shook their hands warmly and motioned for them to sit on some blankets. His wives then placed a tin pan full of steaming beans and corn in front of the missionaries, and they ate with a wooden spoon. Aided by a translator, Oliver and Parley spoke to Kikthawenand about the Book of Mormon and asked for a chance to share its message with his governing council. Kikthawenand was normally opposed to letting missionaries speak to his people, but he told them he would think about it and give them his decision soon. The missionaries returned to the cabin the next morning, and after some discussion, the chief called a council together and invited the missionaries to speak. Thanking them, Oliver looked into the faces of his audience. "We have traveled the wilderness, crossed the deep and wide rivers, and waded in the deep snows," he said, "to communicate to you great knowledge which has lately come to our ears and hearts." He introduced the Book of Mormon as a history of the ancestors of the American Indians. "The book was written on plates of gold," he explained, "and handed down from father to son for many ages and generations." He told how God had helped Joseph find and translate the plates, so their writings could be published and shared with all people, including the Indians. After he finished speaking, Oliver handed Kikthawenand a Book of Mormon and waited as he and the council examined it. "We feel truly thankful to our white friends who have come so far and been at such pains to tell us good news," the old man said, "and especially this new news concerning the book of our forefathers." But the severe winter weather had been hard on his people, he explained. Their shelters were poor and their animals were dying. They had to build homes and fences and prepare farms for the spring. For now, they were not ready to host missionaries. "We will build a council house and meet together," Kikthawenand promised, "and you shall read to us and teach us more concerning the book of our fathers and the will of the Great Spirit." A few weeks later, Joseph received a report from Oliver. After describing the missionary's visit with Kikthawenand, Oliver admitted he was still unsure if the Delaware would accept the Book of Mormon. "How the matter will go with this tribe to me is uncertain," he wrote. Joseph remained optimistic about the Indian mission, even as he turned his attention to strengthening the church in Kirtland. Shortly after meeting the saints there, he received a revelation for them. "By the prayer of your faith ye shall receive my law," the Lord again promised, "that ye may know how to govern my church and have all things right before me." From his study of the Bible, Joseph knew that God had given Moses a law as he led his people to the promised land. He also knew that Jesus Christ had come to earth and clarified the meaning of his law throughout his ministry. Now he would once more reveal the law to his covenant people. In the new revelation, the Lord praised Edward Partridge for his pure heart and called him to be the first bishop of the church. The Lord did not describe a bishop's duties in detail, but he said Edward was to devote his time completely to the church and help the saints obey the law the Lord would give them. A week later, on February 9th, Edward met with Joseph and other elders of the church to pray to receive the law. The elders asked Joseph a series of questions about the law, and the Lord revealed answers through him. Some of these answers repeated familiar truths, affirming the principles of the Ten Commandments and the teachings of Jesus. Others gave the saints new insights into how to keep the commandments and help those who transgressed them. The Lord also gave commandments to help the saints become like Enoch's people. Rather than share common property, as the people on the Morley's farm did, they were to think of all their land and wealth as a sacred stewardship from God, given to them so they could care for their families, relieve the poor, and build Zion. Saints who chose to obey the law were to consecrate their property to the church by deeding it to the bishop. He would then return land and goods to them as an inheritance in Zion, according to the needs of their families. Saints who obtained inheritances were to act as God's stewards, using the land and tools they had received and returning whatever was unused to help the needy and build Zion and the temple. The Lord urged the saints to obey this law and continue seeking truth. "If thou shalt ask, thou shalt receive revelation upon revelation, knowledge upon knowledge," he promised, "that thou mayest know the mysteries and peaceable things, that which bringeth joy, that which bringeth life eternal." Joseph received other revelations that brought order to the church. Responding to the extreme behaviors of some saints, the Lord warned that false spirits were abroad on the earth, deceiving people into thinking that the Holy Ghost caused them to act wildly. The Lord said that the Spirit did not alarm and confuse people, but rather uplifted and instructed them. "That which doth not edify is not of God," he declared. Soon after the Lord revealed his law in Kirtland, the saints in New York made final preparations to gather to Ohio. They sold their land and property at great loss, packed their belongings in wagons, and said goodbye to family and friends. Elizabeth and Thomas Marsh were among the saints preparing to move. After Thomas received the pages from the Book of Mormon and returned home to Boston, they had moved to New York to be closer to Joseph and the church. The call to gather to Ohio came just a few months later, so Elizabeth and Thomas packed up once more, resolved to gather with the saints and build Zion wherever the Lord directed. Elizabeth's determination grew out of her conversion. Although she believed the Book of Mormon was the Word of God, she had not been baptized right away. After giving birth to a son in Palmyra, however, she asked the Lord for a witness that the gospel was true. A short time later, she received the testimony she sought and joined the church, unwilling to deny what she knew and ready to lend a hand to the work. "There has a great change taken place with me, both in body and mind," Elizabeth wrote Thomas's sister shortly before they left for Ohio. "I feel a desire to be thankful for what I have received and still look for more." In the same letter, Thomas shared the news of the gathering. "The Lord calleth for all to repent," he declared, "and assemble at Ohio speedily." He did not know if the saints were going to Ohio to build Zion or if they were preparing for a more ambitious move in the future, but it did not matter. If the Lord commanded them to gather to Missouri, or even to the Rocky Mountains 1,000 miles beyond the nation's western border, he was ready to go. "We know nothing of what we are to do, save it be revealed to us," he explained to his sister. "But this we know, a city will be built in the promised land." With the Lord's law revealed and saints from New York gathering to Ohio, Joseph and Sidney resumed the inspired translation of the Bible. They moved on from the account of Enoch to the story of the patriarch Abraham, whom the Lord promised to make a father of many nations. The Lord did not reveal extensive changes to the text, but as Joseph read Abraham's story, he pondered much about the patriarch's life. Why had the Lord not condemned Abraham and other Old Testament patriarchs for marrying multiple wives, a practice Bible reading Americans abhorred? The Book of Mormon provided one answer. In the days of Jacob, Nephi's younger brother, the Lord commanded Nephite men to have only one wife. But he also declared that he could direct them otherwise, if circumstances required it, to raise up righteous children. Joseph prayed about the matter, and the Lord revealed that he sometimes commanded his people to practice plural marriage. The time to restore the practice was not yet, but a day would come when he would ask some of the saints to do so. The ground was still cold when the first group of saints left New York. The second group, including Lucy Smith and about 80 others, left a little later. They booked passage on a canal boat that would bring them to a large lake to the west. At the lake, they would then board a steamboat that would carry them to a harbor near Kirtland. From there, they would travel overland for the final leg of their 300-mile journey. At first, the journey proceeded smoothly, but halfway to the lake, a broken lock on the canal stranded Lucy's group on shore. Since they had not planned on the delay, many people had not brought enough food. Hunger and anxiety about the gathering caused some of them to complain. "Be patient and stop your murmuring," Lucy told them. "I have no doubt that the hand of the Lord is over us." The next morning, workmen repaired the canal, and the saints started moving again. They arrived at the lake a few days later, but to their disappointment, thick ice blocked the harbor, preventing them from going any farther. The company hoped to rent a house in town while they waited, but they found only one large room to share. Fortunately, Lucy met a steamship captain who knew her brother, and she arranged for her group to move onto his boat while they waited for the ice to break. On the boat, the saints seemed discouraged, Many were hungry, and everyone was wet and cold. They saw no way forward and started to argue with each other. The arguments grew heated and attracted the attention of onlookers. Worried the saints were making a spectacle of themselves, Lucy confronted them. "Where is your faith? Where is your confidence in God?" she demanded. "If you will all of you raise your desires to heaven, that the ice may be broken up and we be set at liberty, as sure as the Lord lives, it will be done." At that moment, Lucy heard a noise like bursting thunder as the ice in the harbor split wide enough for the boat to steam through. The captain ordered his men to their posts, and they steered the craft through the narrow opening, passing dangerously close to the ice on both sides of them. Stunned and grateful, the saints joined together in prayer on the deck. While his mother and the New York saints traveled west, Joseph moved with Emma to a small cabin on the Morley farm. His leadership and the newly revealed law had brought more order, understanding, and harmony to the saints in Ohio. Now many elders and their families were making great sacrifices to spread the gospel to neighboring towns and villages. In Missouri, missionary efforts were less encouraging. For a time, Oliver had believed they were making progress with Kikthewenand and his people. "The principal chief says he believes every word of the book," he had reported to Joseph. "And there are many more in the nation who believe." But after a government agent threatened to arrest the missionaries for preaching to Indians without permission, Oliver and the missionaries had to stop their efforts. Oliver considered taking the message to another Indian nation, the Navajo, who lived 1,000 miles to the west, but he did not feel authorized to travel that far. Instead, he sent Parley back east to get a preaching license from the government while he and the other missionaries tried to convert settlers in independence. Joseph and Emma, meanwhile, faced another tragedy. On the last day of April, Emma delivered twins, a girl and a boy, with the help of women from the Morley family. But like their brother before them, the twins were frail and died within a few hours of birth. On the same day, a recent convert named Julia Murdoch passed away after giving birth to twins. When Joseph heard about her death, he sent a message to her husband, John, letting him know that he and Emma were willing to raise them. Heartbroken at his loss and unable to care for the newborns on his own, John accepted the offer. Joseph and Emma were overjoyed to welcome the babies into their home. And when Joseph's mother arrived safely from New York, she was able to cradle her new grandchildren in her arms.
4: You have been listening to Saints, the story of the Church of Jesus Christ in the Latter Days. Read the whole book at saints.churchofjesuschrist.org.
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7: Doctrine and Covenants 87, Prophecy of War, Prescription for Peace, by Elder Matthew S. Holland of the 70. In Revelation, Joseph foresaw the American Civil War and other calamities, but also received divine guidance about how to be at peace. Years ago, at the end of one particularly uplifting and fun-filled day of celebrating Christmas with my family, one of my children looked up at me and asked, "How long until Christmas comes again?" Even though it is August, many of us of any age can easily imagine and anticipate the kinds of things we might be doing and enjoying this coming December 25th. Despite the real possibility of worldwide weariness over the lingering threat of COVID-19, economic challenges, and political and cultural divisiveness, chances are that most of us will set such things aside and be utterly engaged in a festive and spiritual celebration of the birth of our Savior. But in our current climate, we may sympathize with what was on Joseph Smith's mind on December 25th, 1832. Concerns led to revelation. As the year was ending, the prophet was alarmed by the increasing appearances of troubles among the nations. Doctrine and Covenants 87, section heading. In particular, he noted a global pandemic of cholera and the threat of the immediate dissolution of the United States. In his words, the state of South Carolina, disagreeing with the direction and policies of the federal government, passed ordinances
4: declaring their state a free and independent nation. On December 25, 1832, these concerns opened Joseph's heart and mind to a most remarkable revelation, known today as Section 87 of the Doctrine and Covenants. The revelation foretold key aspects of America's Civil War almost 30 years before it began. It also gave clear spiritual direction for all calamitous times. Observant or prophetic? The revelation began with a warning. Soon the United States would be plagued with war, starting with the rebellion of South Carolina, verse 1. In the ensuing conflict, the southern states shall be divided against the northern states, verse 3. If this were the extent of the prophecy, it might be said that Joseph Smith was just observant, not prophetic. In 1832, it already appeared that South Carolina was in rebellion and that war might be on the way. But there is so much more to this prophecy and the events surrounding it. Joseph was told that this conflict would precede war being poured out upon all nations, verse 3, less than 50 years from the end of the Civil War, the first of two world wars began. All these conflicts would eventually terminate in the death and misery of many souls, verse 1. To this day, more American lives were lost in the Civil War than all other U.S. wars combined. U.S. President Abraham Lincoln himself noted in his second inaugural address, "Neither party expected for the war the magnitude or the duration which it has already attained." And however bloody the Civil War was, its death toll pales in comparison to that of the two world wars that followed, where the combined estimates of casualties range anywhere from 70 million to 160 million lives. The South would call on Great Britain for support, verse 3, and after many days, slaves would rise up against their masters and be marshaled for war, verse 4. Both of these things happened. Subject to ridicule. After the 1832 crisis with South Carolina subsided, and before the Civil War began in 1861, Joseph was hardly considered observant. He and others who held to the revelation were ridiculed. Elder Orson Pratt of the Quorum of the Twelve Apostles said that from the time he was 19 years old, he preached this prophecy all across the upper United States. Generally, his teaching was regarded as the height of nonsense, and he was laughed to scorn. He specifically noted reaction in Kansas, where many were certain that if war came, it would surely start there, where pro- and anti-slavery forces were often in intense and sometimes bloody conflict. But Elder Pratt declared, "Behold and lo, in process of time these events came to pass, as Joseph had prophesied, again establishing the divinity of this work, and giving another proof that God is in this work and is performing that which he spoke." Section 87, a detailed, unerring, 30-year-in-advance description of the key events of the Civil War and the nature of the world wars, among others, that would soon follow, is a powerful witness to the inspired nature and prophetic calling of Joseph Smith. Yet it offers even more. Stand in holy places. In addition to the wars that would plague the earth in the latter days, Joseph was also told of famines, plagues, earthquakes, thunder, and vivid lightning that the inhabitants of the earth will experience until there is a full end of all nations, verse 6. To survive all of this, the Lord gives one crystal clear command: "Stand ye in holy places, and be not moved until the day of the Lord come." Verse 8. As Elder Ronald A. Rasband of the Quorum of the Twelve Apostles recently explained, "When we stand in holy places, our righteous homes, our dedicated chapels, the consecrated temples, we feel the Spirit of the Lord with us. We find answers to questions that trouble us, or the peace to simply set them aside. That is the Spirit in action, These sacred places in the kingdom of God on earth call for our reverence, our respect for others, our best selves in living the gospel, and our hopes to lay aside our fears and seek the healing power of Jesus Christ through his atonement. But, as Elder Asband suggests, even in these tangible places of holiness, how we stand is even more important than where we stand. We must always live in and according to the full light of the Lord Jesus Christ. As we remain immovable in doing so, we will be standing in a holy place wherever we are physically, and whatever dangers surround us. A place of safety. In Kelsey, Texas, in 1942, at the height of World War II, a group of Latter-day Saints approached President Harold B. Lee, who was at the time a member of the Quorum of the 12 Apostles. They asked, "Is now the day for us to come up to Zion, where we can be protected from our enemies?" President Lee took the question seriously. After pondering, studying, and praying for some time, he concluded, "I know now that the place of safety in this world is not in any given place. It doesn't make so much difference where we live, but the all-important thing is how we live. And I have found that security can come to Israel only when we keep the commandments, when we live so that we can enjoy the companionship, the direction, the comfort, and the guidance of the Holy Spirit of the Lord, when we are willing to listen to these men whom God has set here to preside as his mouthpieces, and when we obey the counsels of the church." A Guide to Peace. Section 87 proved remarkably prescient. Such prophecy should help build our faith in Christ and his chosen servants. We need such faith more than ever, because this revelation is also a sobering reminder about the likely challenges still ahead. As the world continues to hear of wars and rumors of wars, Doctrine and Covenants 45, verse 26, and an array of natural and human disasters, we should all be grateful that on a festive December 25th in 1832, a thoughtful and inspired prophet of God took time to listen to and carefully record the warning words and saving command of Jesus Christ himself. Of such a precious Christmas gift, we might say, in this there is safety, in this there is peace. End of the article, Prophecy of War, Prescription for Peace, by Elder Matthew S. Holland of the 70. Read by Scott Christopher.
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11: 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In Carolina, a neighbor city of San Juan, Lemzi Santana de Aguayo gives her daughter a kiss. 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
16: 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As a member of The Church of Jesus Christ of Latter-day Saints, you have the opportunity to teach the gospel. 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
17: Welcome to Teaching No Greater Call, a production of The Church of Jesus Christ of Latter-day Saints. I'm your host, Brother David M. McConkie, First Counselor in the Sunday School General Presidency. This is part two of the episode, Teaching the Doctrine. With me today is Michael M. McConkie, a lifelong seminary teacher, and Tina M. Peterson, co-author of the book, Understanding Isaiah. This is particularly meaningful for me today to be here because Michael and I are brothers. And so as I thought about teachers who've made such a difference in my life, I immediately thought about him and also Sister Peterson, who is a wonderful teacher in our stake. Well, we've talked today in our first episode about teaching the doctrine and the importance of teaching the doctrine. Now I'd like to take a few minutes as we expand on that topic, and let me ask one question as we begin. How do we make sure that we're keeping the doctrine pure? How do we make sure that we don't deviate from those things that should be taught and that the Lord would have us teach?
18: One of the principles taught by Elder Eyring is that as we purify, or not purify, as we simplify the doctrine, if we can keep it as simple as possible, there's great safety in that. So as you teach a doctrinal principle that Heavenly Father is our Father, and He loves us, and we are His children, but we don't go too far afield in that. There's just some real safety in purity and simplicity.
17: Sister Peterson?
19: I like to turn to the Scriptures. I like to be able to say that even if I'm not quoting the Scripture directly because I'm expressing something from my own heart and from my own experience, I like to be able to say, Alma said this in the 5th chapter and the 13th verse. I stick to the Scriptures as much as possible. And where I know that the Scriptures are backed up by the words from modern prophets, I can feel assured that where I'm walking is pure doctrine.
18: You know, another part that helped me in my gospel learning was a grand old teacher, Robert Matthews. Robert Matthews used to teach a gospel principle, and he'd read it in the most beautiful, pure form. And so he'd say, Brigham Young taught this, and later this same doctrine was taught by John Taylor here, and later by Spencer W. Kimball here, and now by Thomas S. Monson here. When you hear that kind of line, that genealogy of that doctrine, you can rest assured that there is no confusion, or we haven't found an obscure quote. So he's given that background. It's a wonderful way to teach. So to use a beautiful statement by an ancient prophet, ancient meaning Brigham Young, maybe Brigham Young wouldn't like to think of himself that way, but to also have that other witness of living prophets, then you know you're in safe ground.
17: Okay. Sister Peterson?
19: When I was young and I was attending seminary, I had kind of a life-changing experience. My seminary teacher was a brilliant man. He knew the Scriptures backwards and forwards, and he could quote them off the top of his head. And I had a great enthusiasm and a desire to learn more, and so I went to some books by an author who was considered a scholar in the church at the time and was very popular, and read some material there. It was an Old Testament year, and I read some material concerning the book of Genesis, I think it was. And I went with that the next seminary class. And as the teacher was talking about that material, I quoted this individual. And my teacher said, no, that's not correct. Here's what the scriptures say. And I was profoundly shocked that a book could be printed. I was young and naive, that a book could be printed and not be correct. And I thought, I am never going to read another book in my entire life until I know the scriptures backwards and forwards and the comments from the general authorities out of the conference addresses backwards and forwards to such an extent that I will know any time opinion is being offered in any other outside material rather than doctrine. And I have to say that it was after I graduated college that I ever dared to open a book that was a commentary on scripture before I actually felt prepared, thoroughly prepared to know without a shadow of a doubt if I was dealing with somebody else's opinion.
17: Well, that's interesting. So if we want to avoid deviating from pure doctrine, deviating from the truth, then you've indicated, Brother McConkie, to keep it simple. There's no reason to go into deep, deep issues, but to keep it simple. And that's probably pretty comforting for a new member of the church that's teaching, because they don't have to delve deeply into doctrine. It's more important just to keep it simple. And then Sister Peterson, to understand that we need to read the scriptures, and that's where we will understand and learn the doctrine in the scriptures. Now, what is the role of the Spirit in all of this then?
18: That's a big question.
17: Well, let me phrase it this way. Elder McConkie, Bruce R. McConkie, said on one occasion, as quoted by his son, Joseph McConkie, he said, I learned the gospel by paying attention to what I said when I taught. I learned the gospel by paying attention to what I said when I taught. What does that mean, Brother McConkie?
18: That means that learning is constantly going on. And if a person is humble enough to yield himself totally to the teachings of the Spirit, that there's going to be a wonderful experience that happens for both the teacher and for the student. And oftentimes, as I've taught, sometimes I learn by what I'm speaking at the time. I've had that experience before, and it's been wonderful. And I come home, and I'm so excited, and I tell Gina, and she says, well, you should have known that your whole life. But it's been a wonderful experience. And then sometimes I learn as students begin to reflect back on what's happening with them. I had a young man once who was mentally handicapped, and struggled. And I taught a lesson on the resurrection. And it was a simple, straightforward lesson. And at the end of class, he raised his hand and he said this. He said, I am so grateful for the principle of the resurrection. The reason I'm so grateful is I know I've got a broken body. And when I get resurrected, this body's going to be fixed. And I thought that was a profound statement. But then he stopped and he said this. We all have broken bodies. And when the resurrection comes, we're all going to be made better and fixed. And for some reason, in all my learning, I hadn't considered myself broken. I hadn't understood that doctrine. And even today, years after he made that statement in class, it's been one of the most profound learning experiences that I've had in my life. And I thought it was interesting that the Lord would speak through a child with autism to teach me such a marvelous principle.
17: Well, thank you for sharing that with us. That's a meaningful principle, a meaningful example. Sister Peterson, do you have anything that you'd like to add to that principle?
19: I think some of my most joyful experiences are those occasions when the flow of the class gets interrupted for a question that somebody, a really honest and sincere question that somebody has to ask, and it wasn't a part of my planning and my preparation that week. And because I have loved the scriptures so much, I'm able to sit back for just a second, open my mind and my heart to the Spirit, and the answer just flows. It just comes. And I know, and I can absolutely testify with assurance that the Spirit can provide. You open your mouth and the Spirit can and does provide the answer. And sometimes that answer that comes is one that I didn't even know that I knew. Sometimes it's quoting a scripture that I knew and just it was buried back in there in my mind somewhere, because as we all get old, we forget things. But sometimes it connected in a way that I had never even considered before. I was able to connect the dots between scriptures in a way that I had never even considered before. And I have found such beauty and profound teaching in some of those moments for my own self that sometimes I actually get caught stopping in the middle of the class and thinking, wow, before I'm able to pick up again and move on. It's a wonderful experience.
18: You know, and it's kind of amazing that as you're talking, you start to stand amazed and say, I didn't know that. And you really do. You start to learn from the Spirit that kind of just flows. And those are moments that are so rewarding in teaching. It kind of just charges your battery. You're all ready
19: Absolutely.
18: To go.
19: Absolutely, they
18: you know,
19: do.
18: After getting beat down and having someone set someone on fire and all the other experiences that you can have, probably maybe not that literally, but it's just so wonderful that the Lord kind of teaches us as we teach.
17: Well, isn't that a wonderful principle that the Lord can actually teach the teacher while they're teaching? Because that really means the teacher's a student too, doesn't it?
19: Absolutely.
17: Though we're
19: Absolutely.
17: All students in there. Now, I suppose there's some things that some teachers do that would get in the way of that. Can you think of anything that a teacher could do to maybe get in the way of having the Spirit teach?
19: Believing that they have to follow a script. Believing that the lesson that they have outlined needs to be read exactly the way that it is laid out on paper or that they have prepared it, that they are stuck with this and that if they stick with that, they're safe. You've got to be able to move with where the Spirit takes you. You've got to be able to feel the Spirit while teaching and allow it to flow through you and allow your own education process to continue through that.
17: That's a pretty scary concept, isn't it, for some teachers to not have the script in front of them, everything that they're going to teach?
19: It is scary.
17: How do you get to that point in teaching? How do we get there as a young teacher, or even as an older teacher? How do we get to the point where we're not so tied to our script and to our notes and to all of our preparations?
19: I think you have to be confident in your ability to be able to feel the Spirit, and that comes with growth and development, that comes with experience. The church is a wonderful place to obtain that experience because we are all teachers in one form or another, in one place or another. We are always teaching. That is a fundamental calling in the church, whether as a parent or as a teacher or someone in an administrative capacity like a bishop or a general authority. We are always teachers. And with that experience, we get a little bit more familiar with how the Spirit works with us, and we're willing to hand over the reins just a little bit more. You don't have to give up on having an outline. Even the general authorities prepare their talks beforehand. You don't have to give up on having that outline. You just have to be willing to walk away from it when you're prompted to.
17: Okay. Anything you'd like to add to that, Brother McConkey?
18: I think the ability to love your class and know that they want you to succeed, even if you're not succeeding in your own mind at the moment, and the ability to pull back enough to really listen to the questions. Sometimes we're so focused on the material we want to present that we're not really listening to their questions, and we're just kind of pushing past it, or we're giving this road to answer to it. I've always thought that students love a teacher who will really listen and then seriously consider the question, and even if they don't agree, they allow that respect to allow someone to hold that opinion and view that and then teach the true doctrine the simplest and purest way you can and then let the Spirit do the work. And so if you can relax enough, teaching should be fun. I mean, you should sit up there and sometimes they'll say the darndest stuff and it just kind of cracks you up and off you go and then you get back on track and you go. But it should be fun and it should be a time of mutual respect. Between the students and the teacher, and a time to allow the Spirit to work, and sometimes you don't know the answer. You say, you know, that's a great question. Would you come back next week and give me the answer to that? And then you send the student off, and they have to do a little research and a little bit of study and go home and talk to their parents and come back, and parents are going to love you. Their kid comes home and asks a gospel question. They'll go, oh, my goodness, this is awesome. And so sometimes not all the pressure should be on the teacher. You've got students there. They're bright. They've got the scriptures. They've got references. They've got parents. They've got people that are pulling for them to succeed. And sometimes they'll simply know the answer. Or sometimes you just say, I don't know.
17: So you're suggesting that it's not a sign of weakness or lack of preparation for a teacher to say, I don't know the answer to that.
19: Absolutely not. If you're teaching young kids, you can't always open up to the class and say, does anybody have an answer to that? But when you're teaching the adults, especially in gospel doctrine or in priesthood or relief society, your entire class has had experience in teaching. And you ought to be able to rely upon them in moments where you feel inadequate to be able to say, does anybody here have the answer to that?
18: Mm-hmm. You know, and even with a young class, sometimes they're pretty profound, and they can give you an answer that maybe not the textbook answer, but the answer is there. It's simplified, and you've got to adjust your mind down and say, you know, that's right. That's really true. So sometimes we overthink it. We overwork it. It's like overworking cement or overworking a pot or something. It ruins the final product if you just keep overworking it and overworking it. And sometimes we need to back off and just enjoy.
17: And so, again, the concept, the principle is just to keep it simple, isn't it? To keep it simple, and then I guess to have enough courage that when you have that subtle feeling that you ought to go and say this or go this direction, that you have to just take that leap, don't you? Just take that step into the darkness and say, I'm going to leave my prepared material and I'm going to step in this direction, and I don't know where it's leading for sure. Would that be an accurate observation, Sister Peterson?
19: It would be an accurate observation. I do try to make sure that wherever I feel prompted to step out into that darkness of unprepared material, that I am still in line and in harmony with what I know to be specifically know to be from the Scriptures. And I try to make sure that we don't get into any speculation or some of the hardest questions to deal with in a class are the what-if questions. The questions when you're talking about resurrection where somebody says, well, what if my aunt so-and-so did this in life? Is she going to be able to be resurrected into the celestial kingdom? Or is she going to receive her inheritance in a kingdom of glory? Or where will she be? You can't answer the what-if questions. And you have to be willing to say, we can't answer the what-if questions, but here's the doctrine. I found that one really good, simple formula for me has worked, and that is that if I ever, ever have to say, preface a statement with the words, I think, that I need to not say that statement.
18: And that's hard.
19: It is a hard thing to say. But if I have to say, I think this is what the Lord would say, or I think this is how the Lord would judge your Aunt Judy, I have got to not say that. If I have to say, I think, then I need to be instead saying, I'm not sure. I need to go find that answer out. Or would you look that answer up for us and bring that back to class? Never should we be saying, I think this is what the Lord would say.
18: You know, it took me a long time and a lot of years to figure out that when a young student, asks a question, they very seldom ask a broad philosophic question that they want to know the answer to in a broad philosophic sense. They're always thinking in their mind, this is Aunt Judy or Uncle John or someone. They're thinking very specific. And so when a teacher teaches, they have to do exactly what Tina mentioned. You have to teach a broad, simple, pure doctrine and then let the Spirit distill how it works in that instance. And so I always tell students, well, I can answer that in a broad, doctrinal, simple way, but I can't give the specific tie to that situation because I just don't know and I'm not the judge and God's going to have to do that. But it's amazing how they have very specific things in mind, even though they don't express it. They're not expressing it, but it's there. And so if you start answering specifically, you're going to do some hurt, I think.
17: Okay. So the Spirit ultimately has to teach those principles to all of us, isn't it? And that would be the principle we're trying to talk about here.
18: That's
17: today.
18: True.
19: Absolutely. And the best way for the Spirit to do that is directly through the doctrine, not through supposition.
17: Well, let's talk for a moment about some substitutes for, I would say, substitutes for the Spirit. What are teachers sometimes tempted to do to create some kind of a substitute feeling in the class or substitute reactions? Does that make sense, that question?
18: No, it makes sense. I think it's difficult to sometimes separate emotional stories or emotional things and spiritual things. And I think as you're younger, it's more difficult, maybe. Is that true?
19: I think as you're younger, it's more difficult to discern the difference between the two.
18: between the two.
19: But I think out of habit, especially among women, I think it happens a little bit more that we have a tendency to choose to dwell on topics that are close to our heart, whether those are our children or our family, the things that are happening within that home front environment that is so close to our heart. And sometimes those things bring us to tears, and sometimes we interpret those tears as the Spirit, when maybe it's not always the Spirit, and maybe it's not coming from true doctrine or is even a truth that's being taught, but is something that strikes our fancy because it's something that we hope is true. One of the things that in my own life has impacted me, we lost a baby during a pregnancy at about 19 weeks. And I looked for a very long time after that for any commentary made by general authorities as to where or what happens. Will I see that child? Is that child mine? That kind of a very emotionally charged situation is something that women in general can find themselves dwelling on and straying away from the doctrine on, especially into an environment where we just don't know what the doctrine is. And it was hard for me to say, I don't know. I don't know, and to be able to leave it there. I don't know. On a doctrinal sense, I feel feelings in my heart, but I don't know. And the feelings that I feel in my heart, those are the emotions. And the doctrine and the Spirit and the comfort that came to me from my prayers to the Lord, that comfort was the Spirit, but that Spirit didn't tell me. It didn't tell me what was going to happen with that child. It just comforted me.
17: Well, let's just talk for a minute about one other principle. I'd like to have you each consider this question. Is there a difference between being an independent witness as a teacher or being just an echo?
18: I think an echo is where maybe you would look up and you give a lot of statements of the brethren, which are true and which is valuable. An independent witness is where I've experienced that. I know it's true of myself. The Spirit has witnessed to me.
19: I was going to say it's mainly your testimony. I think that as I teach and as we teach or address a specific principle, sometimes my testimony may come out in just the simple words of, I know this to be true because I've experienced this myself. And sometimes it may come out in the form of a short story in my own life of how that has applied in my life and how I have seen that to be true. I think as we talk about doctrine, it is applicable to use stories from your own life or from your own experience that also bear witness and testimony to the truthfulness of that doctrine and how it has applied in your life.
18: And President Monson does that masterfully, don't you think?
17: Yes,
18: I mean,
17: he
18: does that, and it has a point, and it goes there, and they're true. And so that's a great thing. It's also a wonderful opportunity for a teacher to sit back and just kind of bask in the Spirit and allow students to testify of a principle. They come from such varied backgrounds, and they have such personal experiences, and to have a young man stand up and say, you know, I really know that's true because I've had this experience, you can see the impact the Spirit's having on other students.
17: So how do you draw that out of a young man or a young woman in a class?
18: Well, one, you have to have a class that has the Spirit, so you have to set the setting the best you can. It takes both the teacher and the student to want to have that experience, and it takes trust. People aren't going to tell things that are real close to their hearts if that Spirit's not in the class. And so the hardest job of a teacher, I think, is getting things set. And so we have a prayer, and we'll sing a hymn, and we'll be in the Scriptures, and all those things, rather than quoting from other sources a lot or from something else, because those are wonderful things. But if they're just little teeny things compared to the power of the Word, compared to the power of prayer, compared to the power of the Spirit, compared to all those things that a teacher can help bring in the class. I found when I fail as a teacher, occasionally something's going on in the class that's outside my control, but usually I've just not done it very well. You know, I've come in a little too jovial, and that's my nature and personality, and I haven't set the setting well enough that we can get into that sense of trust and sharing and the Spirit that you'd really like.
17: And so it's one thing to just quote others, even though the statements may be true, and just echo what others have said, but how does a teacher become an independent witness? How is a teacher able to do more than just be an echo of others' feelings or statements? How does that teacher himself or herself actually become an independent witness of the things that they're teaching?
19: I think we talked about that a little bit ago. You have to live it. And sometimes, for some of those principles, living it fully will be a lifelong experience, a lifelong process. And you may not, until you reach a great age, have experienced what really enduring to the end may mean, for example, and how to endure to the end well. There are parts of the experience of life that teach us that. But as we approach those experiences in life, if we do them obediently with all of our heart, might, mind, and strength focused in our love for the Lord and our eyes single to His glory, then we learn. We learn and we obtain a testimony that can't be refuted, that can't be changed.
17: So that witness comes from the Spirit. Would that be your observation then, Sister Peterson?
19: That witness does come from the Spirit, but it also comes through the trials of life.
17: Okay. Brother McConkie?
18: You know, I remember Elder McConkie's final testimony in which he says, kind of paraphrasing, but he says that you may feel that these are the words of others or of other prophets, but they're not. They're mine, for God has given them to me. And I

0: experiences, as we have trials, the scriptures aren't just what's written on the page. They literally infuse into our souls. And so as we speak and as we think, we're thinking the words of Nephi, we're thinking the words of Alma, we're thinking the words of Enoch, and they just become our words. And sometimes you listen to older people or people who are speaking in the church, and they're speaking the words of the prophets, but they don't credit the prophets. They're just speaking the words of the prophets, and they become theirs. They've taken ownership of them through obedience and through sacrifice and through the power of the Spirit.
1: I think Moses referred to it as having the word of God written on the fleshy tablets of the heart.
2: Okay. Is it possible for even the newest teacher in the church to have that experience, to have that personal testimony of the things they're teaching so they can bear that testimony to the class?
0: I think absolutely. And in fact, if I were a teacher and I knew I had a new convert in the class, I'd be thrilled. Because here you've got someone who's lived that and can testify and share their experiences, and they can see that contrast. Sometimes we've been in the church so long, we've kind of forgotten a little bit, and we're just kind of used to these things happening. But there are so many new converts in the church that could be such a powerful tool and instrument in a teacher's class and lesson, in having that witness to bear their testimony on what they know. And there's something about it, hearing it in a British accent. There's something about it, hearing it in a Filipino accent. There's something about it that the Spirit just says, this is big, this is much bigger than you, and this is true.
2: Thank you. Well, we're talking today again about teaching pure doctrine, teaching from the Scriptures, and not straying from the Scriptures when we teach. And we've talked a little bit about the power that comes from that, the life-changing power that can come from teaching doctrine. Do you have any final closing thoughts that you'd like to add to this concept, Sister Peterson, and then Brother McConkie?
1: You know, the only closing thought that I have is what I always close with, and that's my testimony, that the words that are in the Scriptures, and particularly in the Book of Mormon, have great, great power, not only to bring the Spirit into the room, but to change people's lives, to influence their perspective to a more godly perspective. I know this from personal experience, and I know that from the many people that I have seen as I have worked with them in the Scriptures. And I know that sometimes when the Scriptures seem most challenging to understand, most difficult to teach, because we're not quite sure what it is that we're pulling out of the doctrine, I know that if you go to the Lord in prayer, He can help you to understand what it is that you're supposed to be teaching and where the truth lies in something that might be a little bit confusing to you. That's my testimony.
2: Brother McConkie?
0: You know, it's amazing to me how marvelous these Scriptures are. I'm a little older, so I remember when we had the older Scriptures with the footnotes and the things that were going on there, and now we've got them all together. And you can just look at the footnotes at the bottom of the page, and you can be in the Book of Mormon, and the next second you're in the Old Testament, and then you're in the Doctrine and Covenants, then you're in the Pearl of Great Price, and then you're in the Topical Guide, and then you're in the Bible Dictionary. And what a marvelous tool just a set of Scriptures are. Even if you're a brand new convert to the church, and you look through those study guides, and you go through, and in my Scriptures, I'll say to myself, this is my pride coming in. This would be a better footnote. And so I find myself putting my own footnotes in and putting those things in. And it's just a marvelous tool. There is truly great power in the Scriptures. And the blessings and the miraculousness of those Scriptures and how they've been put together and the footnotes and the study guides and the help. Truly, we should have the greatest gospel scholars that have ever lived coming out of this generation. They're bright, and they've got such marvelous tools, and what a great blessing that is. So I'm very, very grateful for the expense and the sacrifice of so many individuals and the work the church has done in publishing these new Scriptures.
2: Thank you for listening to this episode of Teaching No Greater Call, brought to you by The Church of Jesus Christ of Latter-day Saints.
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4: Piano playing, writing, speaking a foreign language, these are a few talents that people are blessed with. And it's our talents that can actually provide unique ways to serve those around us.

0: Brandon Crockett, for instance, moved to Chicago to work as a copywriter for an advertising agency. He also wanted to help people while he was there and ended up using his talents as a writer.
1: I heard about St. Leonard's for recently released convicts, and so I volunteered. At the time, I was writing poetry on my own, and after a few months volunteering at St. Leonard's, I thought, you know, these guys, I think, would write really good poetry. You know, I'd had many discussions with guys and different volunteering activities I'd done there, and they just had interesting thoughts, and I'm like, if they could get them down on paper, I think it'd be really cool. So I talked to the volunteer coordinator and asked if I could teach his poetry class. I was completely unqualified. I didn't tell her that. I never taught poetry before, or I wasn't a published poet or anything. I was just interested in poetry. And she said, sure, you can teach. And then a month or two later, there I was. I was standing in front of a room of 20 or 25 men recently released from prison, and I was teaching a poetry class.
0: Now in his seventh year teaching poetry to the residents at St. Leonard's Halfway House, Brandon feels his life has changed from the experience. Producer Charlotte Kniep has the story.
2: They invited me to come to dinner first. I walked into the room and pairs of eyes looked up and stared. They weren't leering, they were just curious. Curious about this new person, about me. But to Brandon, there were high fives, back slaps, and how's it going, man? He's a longtime friend to the residents of St. Leonard's Halfway House in Chicago. Everyone at St. Leonard's knows the routine. On the second Tuesday of every month, they eat dinner, and then Brandon teaches a poetry class. It's been that way for the past 7 years.
1: First, we have an icebreaker, something that gets people to laugh when they say their name. The thing that is the best icebreaker ever is say, and what is your favorite thing on the McDonald's menu? And that always gets a debate going. And we discuss one or two poems that I choose before the class. Read them a couple of times, discuss them, then we have 10 or 15 minutes to write our own poems, volunteers share what they've written, and it's proved to be successful.
2: That's Brandon, an advertising writer by day and a facilitator of making dreams and thoughts and emotions come to life by night. The theme for tonight's class is romance. The poem they're discussing is a classic, Annabelle Lee by Edgar Allan Poe.
3: And this was the reason that long ago in this kingdom by the sea, a wind blew out of the cloud, chilling my beautiful Annabelle Lee, Krista.
4: You gotta say something else about chilling. Mm-hmm. That's another way of saying killing. You know what I'm saying?
5: I'm looking at it now.
4: Right, right. Yeah. A wind blew out of the cloud. Killing. No, because when she's dead, she's cold.
3: Another way of thinking.
2: Everyone seems to have a lot of opinions on what the poem means. But Brandon creates an environment that encourages a healthy debate between the students.
1: I think especially when it comes to those that have spent time in prison, they've had a lot of time to think. I didn't know this before I started teaching the class, but a lot of them have experience writing poetry. That's what a lot of them do in prison. It's just a natural thing for them to do. And so I enjoy the idea of processing my thoughts, whether it be in poetry or through discussion or through journal writing or whatever it may be. That's what I like. And I like encouraging others to do so as well. It helps you understand yourself in a deeper way.
2: After the discussion comes the good stuff. The students get 15 minutes of complete silence to write their own poems. Then if they want, they can share them in front of the whole class.
6: It's not a rhyming poem, it's just...
3: Oh, it's fine.
6: All right. Steel walls from top to bottom, the ringing sound of keys rattling. To my left, cold air blowing from the vents. As I lay on my bunk staring at the steel ceiling, wondering how did I get here? Hearing the lies being told, watching grown men act like children. At that moment, we go back in our minds of a time that once was, of the smells of mama's chicken and baby's mama's perfume as such.
7: Awesome. Way out, way out. When I swam, I liked to swim way out, beyond the ropes and the rest. When I visited the woods to go further and off the trail, I did my very best. Today, I'm much the same, motivated by the same spirit, no doubt. Radical freedom has a grip on me. Now, isn't that way out?
8: Why is my youth tainted? From the teachings that are taught of signs that bang at walls that spray painted. From revenge to death and obituaries that frame it. Believe believe in yourself if no one believes in you. Keep strong, keep a mind, keep focus, and little brother, keep hope.
1: Some guys are barely literate, and they still try to write a poem. Some people are college educated or previously published writers, and they write things. So you have a huge spectrum of writing in there. And it's just, to me, it's fulfilling to see, especially those that have never written before, try to write something and then have the courage to share it in front of the class and then receive an applause afterwards and the expression that's on their face. Yeah, it's rewarding.
2: Students don't easily forget what Brandon taught them in the poetry class. In fact, a former student of his, who has since graduated from the St. Leonard's program, came tonight to see Brandon and join in on the discussion.
7: My name is Jesse. I was a member in Brandon's poetry class for a period of 6 or 7 months, and we wrote about everything from freedom, truth, beauty, and we were allowed to express ourselves however we chose. And I felt special in the fact that he chose several of my poems and he found some value in them. And that was pleasing to me.
2: I asked Jesse why he loved Brandon's class so much and what exactly he got out of it.
7: Well, in order to write, you have to think before writing. And what I'm trying to say is the writing practice and experience caused or allowed me to think more deeply about issues and things. It is therapeutic. In doing that, I found some emotional release. And so I feel better equipped to meet situations and live more fruitfully as an individual.
2: One of the poems Jesse wrote in the class is called Letter to God. It's full of passion and fear, faith and love, and he read a part of it to me.
7: Letter to God. Dear God, please hear my earnest prayer and supplication, offered more in confession than for your information. Here in prison, I feel a deep desolation. Please continue to lend me your spirit for vital resuscitation. Work with me in the changing of my inner man to become more your child than a streetwise Chicagoan. I can be and do greater, I know I can. Please give me the needed power and a better plan.

0: Brandon has been volunteering at St. Leonard's for over 7 years now, and he's had a front row seat to see a lot of the positive changes in many of the students.
1: One individual, he'd been in jail, he hadn't been in prison, and he had never written a poem before, never touched poetry, and he came to class, and then he just started writing. And he didn't participate much during the class, but he was just writing and writing and writing, real small, filled up a whole entire page with whatever it was. I didn't know what it was going to be when the class was over. He volunteered to share it, and he would just like was this natural performer, performed in like the slam poetry style, super, what would you call it, like emotional when he was doing it, captivating. And it's like, wow, this guy has experience with this. And then it wasn't until a few months later that he told me that up until that class, he'd never written a poem before. So every month he would write something like that. And then about 6 months ago, I ran into him and he says, I said, so what are you doing tonight? And he says, oh, actually, I'm going down the street and I'm teaching a poetry class myself. I'm like, you're teaching a poetry class? He says, yeah, I'm teaching a poetry. And I never wrote a poem until I was in this class with you. I think it's just been a great outlet for some people, and a lot of self-discovery has happened through the class.
0: That student was Christoph.
2: My name is Christoph. I've been coming to the St. Leonard's poetry class since 2012. I've written maybe one poem before I got here. I was just messing around. Not really serious, but when I got here, Brandon really kind of taught us how to look deep inside ourselves and keep writing. And we were seeing him once a month, so started looking forward to it.
3: About the heart. You see, more treasures than anything else is the heart. See, God's word tells me. You see, in this blood pumping organ, you see, Jesus says that it launches forth wicked reasonings, thieveries, and false testimonies and blasphemies. So, how did you expect me to trust her when the scriptures say I can't even trust me? And from what the scriptures tell me, man, it resided right inside of me. Man, it's like my heart, man, is trying to...
0: After being floored by his off-the-cuff slam poetry, I asked Christoph, what was the most important thing that he's gained from going to Brandon's class?
2: Just the desire to keep writing. You don't have that desire when you have other stuff going on in your life. You know, writing is not the main focus of your life, especially coming out of a system where I came from and living in a halfway house. I wanted to learn about myself, so when I got here, I started reading like a lot of the Bible, and it really started touching me, and really a lot of my stuff is written, scriptures from the Bible put together in a poetic form. I don't never want to stop writing, you know what I'm saying? I love when I feel a certain way or feel emotional about anything, and I can just dot it down and write it down, and then it just express it in my own way. So I think writing is just a big, huge part of my life now.
0: I asked him how he felt about his friend and teacher, Brandon.
2: So it taught me, man, we got to give back, you know, because he's helping us, and it becomes about having a good heart and who you are. You just want to help. Having that spirit that he has, it can rub off on you because you see the impact it had on me. It just helped me want to do the same thing to other people. So now I'm a volunteer. I do a lot of stuff now, you know, but it's all because of having that same spirit. I volunteer to help those who can't help themselves.
4: You know, when I think about what the poetry class has for residents, I think it gives them an opportunity to talk about things that they've bottled up for so long, because, of course, men are tough and they don't talk about it, their feelings. So many of the people that I work with at St. Leonard's, and, of course, that are being served currently, you know, they have made mistakes, as we all have, and they don't want to talk about them, just like I don't want to talk about my stupidest thing I've ever done. This poetry class gives them some freedom to talk about things that they want to talk about but don't know how.
0: That's Gail. She's the volunteer coordinator at St. Leonard's, and she's been able to watch the effect that Brandon's class has had on the students in multiple ways.
4: You know, there was one of the guys that was right here in this class, and when he came to St. Leonard's, he was, you know, it was middle of winter, freezing cold, Chicago winter, and he was homeless. He was thinking about doing a crime just to go back to prison so he could have a warm bed to sleep in. And so instead of going there, somehow he got connected to us. 4 months later, 5 months later, he's opening up. And so just to see how his face has changed, his outlook has changed, how, you know, he's got hope now. And that's pretty magical. I think the thing about volunteering is there's opportunities for everybody and everybody's schedule. I think sometimes you're like, I don't have any time, or I don't know when I'm going to do it. Or, you know, don't be afraid to say, you know, I just have an hour on once a month, which is all Brandon does. And yet he has achieved and given so much just in that hour. And so I think we realize just how little amount of time means so much to somebody else.
0: Brandon hasn't only taught poetry to men at St. Leonard's. Marquita is another graduate of the St. Leonard's program. She now has a job, an apartment, and for the first time in a long time, a constructive outlet for her emotions.
5: The class is just phenomenal. It brought out my side that he never knew I had. It helps me get through my days because the poetry really is a part of me. Because when that pen hit the paper, it's just like I can just be anything and I can just take my mind to new heights and do the things I need to do and make sure that I elevate past what I've been through and don't let that make me stuck so I move forward. When you get in complicated situations and things, instead of just reacting to old ways and behaviors, you know how to escape from those type of situations. And I could take that toxic situation and turn it into a positive through my poetry.
0: Over the years, Marquita has written a lot of poems by channeling all of that creative energy she's learned in Brandon's class. Her poems are not only about where she's been, but also where she wants to go.
5: I am free. I am free from bondage that mindsets hold. Unique in my own way, not a slave to thinking only night and day, and captured by a positive force, now holding the key to a better resort. Networking power to success, a power greater than me has me blessed. My mess as my message and my test as my testimony. Don't have to wear no mask or facade or be phony. No more struggles of being me, because finally, at the end, it is set in stone. You see, I am free. Marquita today is about empowering females, and it feel good just to know that the change. I don't have to have all that pent up anger no more. I feel good about myself to move forward with my life. I know it had to get greater later. I couldn't just stop. Not an option for me. When I see nothing but rising to the top, because I got so much in me that I could give back, that it's gonna be explosive.
0: The changes are staggering, and the poems that are being written are touching in a haunting yet hopeful way. And it's all because one man, who liked to write in his free time, wanted to help others do the same.
1: I don't know if you have to necessarily use your known talents to help other people. I think you can discover your talents along the way, or you'll develop your talents. And I think developing something that's unknown or not even present is as important as using what you already are aware of. To me, and I wish I followed this in all aspects of my life, I think this is one of the few instances in life where I've wholeheartedly jumped into it, is you just commit to something and then you struggle to swim until you're comfortable in the water. So with St. Leonard's, I had no idea if it was going to be successful. You know, I had some experience writing poetry, but like I said, it wasn't published or anything. I never even attempted to be published, but I had some experience writing and I like to have discussion. So I used that some aspect of myself that I understood to a degree and then committed to do something greater with. And I think that commitment is the important part, whether or not your talent is fully developed, just, or if you have any talent at all, just jump in and see where it goes.
6: We're back in studio now, and we'd like to shift gears from poetry to another kind of talent, photography. I have with me today John Diaz, a volunteer photographer for the Anything Can Be Project that takes portraits of terminally ill children as their fantasy selves. I took a look at the website and it was really interesting. You have these young children dressed up as dragons, mermaids, princesses, jazz basketball players, etc. John, thanks so much for joining us today and for talking to us about this great project, the Anything Can Be Project.
7: Thank you for having me.
6: Now, as we were introducing ourselves to each other beforehand, I actually found out you're not a professional photographer, you're an attorney, right?
7: I'm an attorney. By day, photographer by night.
6: How did you get into photography?
7: About 3 years after I graduated from law school, my mom gave me my DSLR camera, and I had no idea why she gave it to me. I didn't have any interest in photography at the time. And I just started playing around with that and learning it, and it just grew into a passion.
6: Now, plenty of people have hobbies, and photography can be a hobby that people spend time on. But it's a big leap to go from that to being this almost full-time volunteer helping terminally ill children. What was the connection there? How did you come up with the idea of a photography project that would bring some happiness into the lives of these sick children?
7: I knew that I wanted to use photography to help other people, and I knew that I wanted to create the type of images that I wanted to create. And so I was doing some images of my kids, and they have big dreams and they have big imaginations, and I was kind of bringing their dreams to life through photography. And I decided that I really wanted to do that for kids that really needed it, that could really derive hope and inspiration from my images. And so that's kind of where I decided to focus on kids that have cancer. And we started reaching out to these kids and finding out their dreams, and it was fantastic to start taking those dreams and bringing them to life.
6: Well, I encourage our listeners to look up anythingcanbeproject.com and look at some of these images, because they're really delightful. And I was struck, as was my producer, at how involved some of these were. I mean, this looks like a professional movie set. I mean, they have, you know, a scene and these costumes. And maybe you can kind of build from the ground up. Tell us where you find the children. And then once you find out what their dream is, how do you put everything together for the shoot?
7: Yeah. So we initially reached out to these kids through an amazing organization here called the Millie's Princess Foundation. They put us in touch with these kids initially. And then I started meeting these kids in their homes, getting to know them, finding out what their dreams are. And a lot of that was so that they would get comfortable with me, because I feel like it's really important as a photographer that your subject is comfortable with you, and you have this big camera and lights and things. And so I just started getting to know them and understanding their hopes and inspirations. And then we just kind of powwowed together and worked. I have a team. There's seven volunteers that help me. And we just started working and kind of figuring out what we could do to make their photo shoots awesome and an amazing experience. And we try to go all out for them. We want to show them that they can be anything they want. And so we've had kids that want to be professional football players but have lost their leg to cancer. And, you know, so we worked with the University of Utah to get real football players to kind of help in the photo shoot. And we went up to the university, and he got to meet some of his heroes there, and we kind of had like a photo shoot that involved doing plays and
6: really with real players.
7: With real players.
6: Well, that's cool. That's
7: yeah,
6: really cool.
7: And so, you know, again, we try to go all out. We costuming, if a photo shoot requires an elaborate costume, we try to get as elaborate and realistic of a costume as we possibly can.
6: And where
7: can
6: do you get those costumes? A lot of these children can't afford them. I mean,
7: yeah, we now currently have an amazing costume designer who is now kind of our in-house costume maker, and she's incredible with her costume. She's designed a pirate costume, and she's working on a new costume now. But we really try to find professional, amazing costume makers, makeup artists, hair people. I mean, you mentioned movie set. I'm very inspired by movie production and just movie posters and that sort of thing. So I really try to go all out as possible with these.
6: Do you have donors who help provide funds for this, or do people just donate their time? Or
7: we have people that give time. It's amazing, as I've gotten involved in this project, the how giving people are. And they just really, when they see something that's good, and that when someone's trying to do an amazing thing, people want to give and want to help. So we do have donors, both financially and just in volunteer.
6: Can you share one or two experiences, maybe favorite moments, when you had a child and her dream was realized? I mean, where you could actually see the lights come on as they're experiencing this. I think our listeners would love to hear an experience or two.
7: There's a couple that really jump out to me. Well, a few, actually all of them. but a couple that really sort of stick out in my mind. We had a little girl. She was 14 years old, and she was terminal. And she wanted to be Alice from Alice in Wonderland. And I remember going to her house, and we couldn't do as elaborate of a photo shoot as I would have liked for her because of her condition and the stage that she was in. And it really was up to our imaginations to put ourselves in a better place. And she really wanted to be Alice from Alice in Wonderland, I think, because she wanted an escape from the pain that she was feeling and the situation she was in. And I remember setting up the lights, and she was very weak. I mean, it took three people to get her dress on. And she was laying on her couch holding a bunny rabbit. And I just remember approaching her and just telling her, you know, let's imagine, let's just forget about the fact that we're in this living room, that there's these lights around. I want you to put yourself in your wonderland and believe that you're really there. And for me, that was when the project really became real, because I could tell that she was feeling a calm and a sense of peace, and I really felt like she believed that she was in her wonderland and she had a moment to escape. And that was a very personal and intimate moment with her, and it was the image that I created from that moment is still one of my favorites. It's her sitting in a field of daisies as Alice, and it was a great experience. There's others. We had another boy that wanted to be a jazz player, and in the Utah, we worked with the Utah Jazz, and they made him a jazz player, and it was incredible. I mean, he has a whole video of a play-by-play of him dunking the ball.
6: Really?
7: And
6: how
7: it's just
6: fun.
7: Amazing. And
6: did his face look like at that moment?
7: I mean, you have to watch this video, because the way he struts and the way his swagger, I guess, is incredible. He was so proud of himself in that moment. And you know, that's really what we try to bring out in these kids. We want them to believe that really anything's possible.
6: Now, you said you were initially inspired by your own children, wanting to help them make dreams come true, and then you wanted to share that. What else inspires you? What are some of the other spiritual driving forces that lead you to volunteer time? I mean, you're a lawyer by day, you have family. This takes a lot of time and a lot of effort. Why do you do it?
7: Really, it all kind of started with a strong passion and desire for photography and to create images. But I wanted to create images that meant something, that told stories, that could be important for other people. And that was sort of the driving factor initially. And I feel very strongly that when you discover that you have a talent, your talent should be used to improve other people's life and enrich other people's lives. And so those are probably the two motivating factors behind initially starting this project. I reached out to kids with cancer because I wanted to photograph children, again, going back to this idea of how optimistic they are and how hopeful they are. And I wanted to inspire them to believe that anything can be. But then it became a cause that I'm very passionate about, the pediatric cancer cause. And so you can't help but become passionate about it as you get to know these kids and get to know how strong and how brave and how amazing these kids are. And you become their advocate. And that's so now that's, along with the creative side, that really is now my motivating.
6: What advice would you give to others who are contemplating using whatever their talents may be to help other people?
7: Just to do it, to get out there and do it. I think there's two things. One, I think sometimes we shut our own doors a little bit and we think that we don't have talent. I didn't discover photography until I was over 30 years old. And now I'm doing everything I can to cultivate that talent and to use it for good. And so I think it's important that we don't shut our own doors and realize that we do have talents, whatever they might be. And then to go out and create opportunities for yourself to use those talents. And because there may not be an opportunity out there that exists. And so you might need to go out and find a way and be creative and find a way to use that talent. And what I've discovered is there is nothing more rewarding in this life than serving others using our talents.
6: Well, and that idea of service is something I drew from what you told me. It's not just about your talent, it's about the people whom you're helping. And when you told me that story about that little girl in Alice in Wonderland, I mean, it was touching. If we can see the people we're serving and love them and care about them, I mean, that's what God teaches us to do.
8: Dating with a plan and a purpose. by Ryan Eggett, Priesthood and Family Department. A few things I've learned that can make your dating experience simpler and less stressful. Dating. Just saying the word can elicit a variety of responses. A smile, a frown, an eye roll, butterflies, and even nausea. Clearly, dating is not the same experience for everyone. I've heard young adults refer to dating as a joy, a pain, a journey, a destiny, a tragedy, and a triumph. I was recently talking with a young woman who, with a wry smile, referred to her dating life as non-existent. After more than a dozen years of teaching young adult dating and marriage preparation classes, I found two words that sum up the experience for many: complicated and complex. On the other hand, I've seen that a few well-understood principles can make the dating experience simpler and much less stressful. It all starts with a solid understanding of God's purpose for marriage and the role that dating can play in laying the foundation for a successful marriage. God's purpose for marriage. It may be awkward to say out loud, but the general idea of dating as a young adult is that it leads to marriage, or at least we hope it does. Marriage between a man and a woman, in turn, leads us to becoming more like our heavenly parents, having a family of our own. I've heard many young adults say that the idea of getting married is frightening because they know so many people whose marriages didn't work. I know this is a sad reality, but staying married can be less of a gamble we hope for and more of a plan that we implement. And the more we understand the plan of salvation, the more we will understand the role of marriage within that plan. As Gary E. Stevenson of the Quorum of the 12 Apostles taught, Satan understands that the family is central to the Lord's plan of happiness. He is striving to sow the dark seeds of fear in your heart, anything to keep you from experiencing the most glorious, rewarding part of mortality, the bright holiness and happiness that comes from finding an eternal partner and bringing Heavenly Father's children into this world. As you face the decision to start your own eternal family, do not wait because you are afraid. Remember the scripture, "Be not afraid, only believe." My marriage and family are a literal, personal manifestation of the great plan of happiness for me. I promise you that the same can be true for you. Focusing on the joyous light family life brings will cast out fear. To be motivated daters, we need to see marriage as more than a commandment. We need to embrace the truth that marriage can be and is a wonderful, joyful part of Heavenly Father's plan for His children. Having a partner you love and a family you treasure leads to the greatest joys of mortality and eternity. If it didn't, Heavenly Father wouldn't be leading us down that path. President Russell M. Nelson taught, "The proclamation on the family helps us realize that celestial marriage brings greater possibilities for happiness than does any other relationship." Dating right to marry right. President Spencer W. Kimball once taught that to marry right, we need to date right. That can seem easier said than done. President Thomas S. Monson gave crucial direction to the young adult men of the church on the subject. Find someone with whom you can be compatible. Short and simple, but so profound. But how do we find someone? And how do we know if we are compatible? For nearly everyone, finding someone requires dating. That dating should be purposeful and meaningful. Ideally, it is the kind of dating that helps us test compatibility. Dating also gives us a chance to learn the skills, yes, the skills, of creating a meaningful relationship. First, the biggest challenge, getting dates. An entire article could be dedicated to this topic, but may I suggest seven simple words? To go out more, get out more. To anyone who wants to date more and get to know more people, I recommend getting involved and getting out. It may take some effort to find places with your kind of people, but it will be worth the investment. One of the greatest predictors of compatibility between marriage partners is similarity in interest. As you go to activities and locations that interest you, you will find others who share your interests. It's always helpful to remember that meeting someone requires meeting someone. Compatibility, a two-step process. Think of dating to test for compatibility as a two-step process. First, as you begin dating, try to date a variety of people. Getting to know a variety of personalities will help you learn what type of person you blend well with and what to look for in a mate. This is one reason why prophets have counseled teenagers to avoid exclusive relationships until they are older, and instead, build good friendships with many people. Dating a variety of individuals can be challenging. Not everyone has the opportunity or option of going on a lot of casual dates. And there's also the danger of getting too consumed with finding the elusive, perfect match. Thankfully, you don't necessarily need to formally date a lot to learn a lot. Most of us have the chance to interact with a variety of men and women every day. If we are wise, we can use those relationships to identify qualities we want to look for in a spouse. Second, when you begin dating someone more seriously, go on a variety of dates. Too often I see couples spend all their dating sitting on a couch, watching their favorite TV shows, to later complain that their spouse isn't who they thought they were. To teach the value of dating in a variety of ways, I've shown my institute class a picture of what appears to be a half-assembled puzzle of my wife's face. When I ask how it relates to dating, the answer is often, "You are putting together your wife." If you look closely, however, you will see that I am removing puzzle pieces to uncover her complete picture underneath. Each puzzle piece represents an interaction or date that uncovers something about my wife's personality. Different types of interactions will reveal different qualities about her. If I want to learn about her spirituality, we should do something together that is spiritually based. Similarly, if I want to know how she relates with children, we will want to hang out with children. Trust more, stress less. In the thick of dating for compatibility, remember that dating itself can and should be enjoyable. Dating is a chance to meet new people, create friendships, and get out and do something. A first date does not need to be a litmus test that makes or breaks all future encounters. Even if you haven't found your spouse, you have at least found a new friend. We all should be working towards eternal marriage, but overly stressing about dating and marriage, especially measuring your self-worth by your dating successes, will certainly make you miserable. Finding a compatible spouse and making your marriage work can be a wonderful, faith-filled journey. There is great peace knowing that we will be blessed with all that we need for happiness and progression as we focus on our covenants and the purposes and promises of our loving Heavenly Father.
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0: Welcome to Why I Believe. My name is Rick Starr. This is the first in a four-part series about the Mormon handcart historic sites in Wyoming. The sites include Martin's Cove, Willie's Sixth Crossing Center, and Rock Creek Hollow. I took my family to Martin's Cove to visit my parents, who are on a mission at the site. While there, we took a short handcart trek and stopped at a few of the stations and landmarks to hear stories about this historical and sacred place that is an integral part of our Mormon heritage. I invite you to come along on this short handcart trek with our family and hear the stories and feel the spirit of those pioneers who passed through this area. Before we began our family trek, we visited with my mother, Sister Starr, who gave us some background information about the Martin's Cove area. So right now we're standing on the actual trail that the Mormon pioneers traveled, the handcart pioneers, right?
1: Yes. All the handcart pioneers traveled through this. It's the Devil's Gate area, which was a landmark that they used as they traveled. And as they came through what is called Rattlesnake Pass. And there's a reason it's called Rattlesnake Pass. It's because there's rattlesnakes up in there. And it's a very rocky area, and so that's where the rattlesnakes hibernate. But the pioneers, the first three handcart companies that came through this area, came through with no problems. But the last two, the Martin and the Willie handcart companies, came very late and were caught in the early winter storms.
0: Now, this path is also known as the Oregon Trail, isn't it?
1: The California, Oregon, and Pony Express Trail. Over 500,000 people traveled this trail. It was like an express highway for the day, and between 60 and 70,000 were Mormon pioneers.
0: How many of the Mormon pioneers that traveled this trail were in the Martin and Willie handcart companies?
1: There were about 1,000 altogether. There were a little over 500 in the Martin handcart company. Then there was the Hodgett and the Hunt wagon companies that came behind the two wagon companies. Then the Willie Company was about a week and a half to 2 weeks ahead of the Martin Company, and there were a little over 300 in that company. And so all four of those companies kind of traveled together and were helpful to each other. But the Willie Company went on ahead, and they were able to be rescued further ahead of the Martin Company.
0: So we often think of the Willie and Martin handcart companies as traveling together, but they were really separated by weeks sometimes, right?
1: Yes, the Willie Company left Iowa 10 days to 2 weeks before the Martin Company did. You need to realize that when these people got to Iowa City, there was nothing prepared for them. The handcarts were not prepared, the tents were not prepared. So this threw the Saints another 3 weeks behind because they had to build their own handcarts, they had to build their own tents before they could leave Iowa City.
0: And weren't they short on supplies as well to build everything and the supplies that they needed to take with them?
1: The supplies that they needed were mostly flour. In the earlier treks, the church stationed relief stations along the way so that the trek groups could replenish their supplies. But this late in the season, Salt Lake and Brigham Young did not realize that there were still people out on the trail. And so they were not replenishing. When they got to Fort Laramie, there was no flour for them to get. There was no meat for them to get. And so by the time they got to Red Buttes in Casper, they were very, very destitute. And their food supply went from a pound of flour a day down to 4 2 ounces of flour per day.
0: Basically cut to a quarter rations.
1: A quarter rations or less. And one of the things that they found was that the men were giving their food to their children because they couldn't stand to let their children go hungry. And so as they would go along, you're hearing handcarts in the background pulled by rovers. The men would travel all day helping to pull the handcarts. They would stay up all night guarding what little cattle they had, and then they would cut their rations to help feed their families. And that's why so many men were lost on the trail.
0: Well, you know, we drove about 330 miles to get here, and as we were driving under the full moon, you could see the high range prairies just going on forever. And I tried to think to myself, what would it be like to be a pioneer pulling a handcart going How far a day did they go? 10 miles, 20 miles?
1: 10 to 15 miles a day, usually. And usually, when they got into those winter storms, then they had to wait for the storms to pass. So then they weren't able to make any headway at all.
0: I can imagine that some of them would have gotten pretty discouraged along the way.
1: Yes, I'm sure they got very discouraged. And if you read some of their histories, you read how they, as they got really, really discouraged and they were in freezing temperatures, they were many times up in Martin's Cove, it was 11 degrees below zero. And it was a very easy death for people to get discouraged and lay down and just go to sleep and not get up. And so they had to keep moving. One of the reasons that pioneers at the end of their day would build their fires and then they would sing and dance. And one of the reasons for that was to keep their spirits up. So music was very important.
0: As it still is today, you know, one of the first buildings they built in Salt Lake was their social hall so that they could continue that tradition of music and song and dance and theater. And that really did prove to be great therapy for them as they were on the trail. It's really an amazing thing.
1: It did. And this is an amazing place. The last two handcart companies that came through here were not able to appreciate the beauty of this country because they were in dire circumstances. They were starving. They were cold. They were without clothing that would protect them. And so all they could see was snow, and they were fatigued, and they weren't able to complete and to enjoy the beauty of what was going on here in this High Plains.
0: One of the things that this area is known for is Brigham Young was holding General Conference in Salt Lake, and he basically closed down General Conference to send rescue parties out to meet the Saints who were stranded out here. And this was the area where many of them were rescued, isn't that correct?
1: The Martin Company, when they were in the blizzard up in the Casper, Wyoming area, it's called the Red Buttes area, there were three express riders that met them up there. And they came in and found them in dire circumstances. And as they found them, they said, "You've got to get up and get moving because there are wagons behind us that have everything that you need in order to survive." And so the handcart people got up and began moving. And as they came across the avenue of rocks and Prospect Hill, they finally reached Greasewood Creek, where they met the wagons. And the wagons had clothing and food, and they had onions. Now, we asked ourselves, why on earth would they bring onions? It was because they would last a long time. They were easy to eat, and those children took those onions and ate them just like apples. And from there, from Greasewood Creek, then they came on in to what was called Fort Seminole, which is the area that we're standing in now. And the fort never was a fort. It was a trading post, and it had been closed down. And they very soon realized that there was not room for all of these people, because between the Martin Company and the Hodgett and Hunt Wagon Companies, there were probably close to 800 people. And so the rescuers had been in this area before, and so they knew of this ravine. And so they took them up into the cove because that was an area where they were protected from the winds and from the snow, and they were able to try and put their tents up and get a little protection. And that's what this area is noted for. Then when the Hunt and Hodgett Wagon Companies came in here, eventually it was determined by Captain Grant, who was one of the rescuers, that they needed to unload the wagons and put all of the things from those wagons into the fort. Now the rescuers, many of them had planned on being gone from home for 2 weeks, and they asked some of these men to stay all winter long to guard these things that had been left. By doing this, they unloaded the wagon trains, and they were able to take the wagons up and move the Martin Company in wagons, the sick and the people who were ill. And so then, as we go along the trail today, we'll see the Sweetwater River, And Elder Starr will talk a little bit about the rescuers that helped get them across the river.
0: Okay, we're walking down the trail now, my family. And it's amazing that they allowed only 17 pounds per person to go on these hand carts, and they had to reduce that as they went. So they weren't really allowed very much to travel the hundreds of miles that they had to travel across the plains. Okay, we've stopped here at the first site. This is the Vail Crossing that crosses the Sweetwater Bridge. And there's a missionary here. And what is your name? I can't pronounce it, but I can tell you you're probably from the Pacific somewhere.
2: My name is Elder Kaya Kamanu, and I'm from Rexburg, Idaho.
0: Okay, well, that's not the Pacific. But your name sounds like it's...
2: It's Polynesian, and I'm from, originally I'm from Hawaii.
0: Okay. You're a long way from Hawaii.
2: Yes, it is a long way.
0: But out here in this area, this is a lot like Rexburg, I would assume.
2: Yeah. Yeah, pretty close, except the wind blows a little harder, I think, here.
0: Oh, does it? Well, you're here at this crossing, the Vail Crossing. Can you tell us a little bit about the crossing and any stories about this area?
2: Yes, this crossing, they call it a Vail Crossing, because once you cross the bridge, everything else on the other side of the bridge looks exactly the same as it was before when the pioneers came through this way. Nothing on that side has been done as far as plowing under the ground or anything. So it's still the same there. And this Vail Crossing, this bridge was put here in honor of those that crossed the river here in 1856 on that cold, cold day.
0: So this was that area that happened?
2: This is not the exact area. We're not sure the exact spot where they crossed, but we're certain that it's about 2 miles downriver.
0: Oh, I see.
2: But not the exact spot.
0: But they've left, on the other side of this bridge, they've left everything intact as it was
2: since the pioneers. Yes.
0: Yeah. Yeah. Well, I like how you said that, in honor of, and that it seems like that would be a great way to honor their efforts as they crossed the trail.
2: Yes, it is.
0: To leave it as it was.
2: Now, there's another monument on the other side of the bridge, and that's it's a second crossing they talk about. And a lot of people, when they see that second crossing or second rescue, they ask the question, what is a second rescue? Well, the second rescue was when the Wyoming Riverton stake, when they did some genealogy, they found that most of the pioneers that came through here, their temple work went done. Mm-hmm. So that was the second rescue, when they did all the temple work for the people in the handcart company came through. What they did was they had each member of the stake take one name and do the work for them.
0: A lot of these pioneers, they were traveling west so that they could get to Salt Lake to have their temple work done.
2: Yeah. Mm-hmm. And like I say, it's ironic that nobody ever thought about their work not being done and not checking on it until President Lorimer. It's kind of a long story that he tells about how the work was done. And when he finally got the computers to work on with the genealogy, and he and his counselor were in the office with the computers, and they had all this computer set up, and his counselor says, well, give me a name. And President Lorimer gave him a name, which was Bodil Mortensen. And they typed her name in, and all the information came up, and they looked at her temple work, and it wasn't done. And then they took another name, James Curtwood, and they typed his name in, everything came up, and his temple work wasn't done. And that's the reason why President Lorimer, he had this something eating inside of him, saying, you know, something is happening, I don't know what it is, and that's what it was the temple work.
0: So those members had waited about 150 years for their work to be done.
2: Mm-hmm. Yes. Yeah.
0: What are your thoughts as you've come to know these people and their history?
2: You know, my wife and I talked about that just the other day. Just the feeling of being here and knowing what the people went through when they came. And all of the people that we got to know as we tell the stories. And we talk about how sacred this area is, and that's the feeling that we have. It's really a sacred area.
0: You're listening to Why I Believe on the Mormon channel of The Church of Jesus Christ of Latter-day Saints. Join us now as we continue our trek at Martin's Cove, one of the Mormon handcart historic sites of Wyoming. It's a beautiful morning here in Martin's Cove. Kind of warm. I can't imagine what it would be like in the early winter when the winds are blowing across these high plains and the snow and the cold. Okay, so we've just finished a little handcart trek of about a mile, just over a mile, and that was a lot of fun. How many miles did the handcart pioneers go with their handcarts?
3: It's 1,300 miles of walking from Iowa City to Salt Lake.
0: So they would have done 1,300 times what we just did.
3: Yeah, pretty close.
0: We're at the first handcart stop right now with Elder and Sister Ward from Colorado, and they're going to tell a story about a dog that happens to show up on the treks every year. Sister Ward.
3: Oscar the dog belongs to a ranch, which is located about 15 miles from here. He's a Great Pyrenees. He's a large, very large dog, very, very sweet, very nice, big white dog, fluffy. And every summer, as soon as he hears the square dance music, he shows up. He comes in to camp, and he pretty well hangs around here most of the summer. Most of the time, he picks up a trek group. For some reason, he'll choose a particular trek group, and he'll stay with them. He'll walk all the way back to the homestead with them, walk all the way back with them. He protects them. He barks and keeps the animals away. There's some amazing stories associated with Oscar. One story in particular that just happened a few weeks ago, we had a large family here that were here for a family reunion, a family from Arkansas, and they had a motorhome. The motorhome was parked in, of course, in the visitor center parking. And the father of the family came over to one of the missionaries and related the story, said, "What's up with this dog?" He didn't know the story about Oscar, and so he asked one of the missionaries, so they briefly told him. And he said the day before, his family had been at the visitor center. They'd been playing in the grass by the fort, and it was time to leave. So they all got up and piled into the motorhome, and all of a sudden Oscar appeared and laid down in front of the motorhome. And nothing that they did would make this dog move. So they're sitting there looking at, how are we going to leave? Because they couldn't pull out of the parking lot. Finally, the dad got out of the motorhome, walked around to see if he could encourage Oscar to leave. And all of a sudden, his youngest son came flying out of the bathroom, up the path, and jumped into the motorhome. And as soon as that happened, Oscar got up and left. And he said he knows they would have left his son behind if that dog hadn't been blocking the way for him.
0: So the dog gets to know the whole family, it sounds like.
3: It sounds like. He's very intuitive. He's very intuitive and very protective.
0: Didn't he protect some girl from a rattlesnake? Sister Star?
4: These restrooms that we have here at Handcart Parking, the trekkers come through this area and they leave their handcarts in a parking area here, and then of course the girls go to the restroom and the boys. Well, at one point Oscar went and laid down in front of one of the girls' restrooms and would not move. Well, when they finally were able to pull the door open against him,

0: don't go near it. And then once the kids move on, he does too.
1: That's great. He's like a little ministering angel here along the trail, guardian angel for the kids as they go on their tracks. Okay, we've come up the trail a little bit, and we're in an area where there's three statues, and my father's going to tell a little bit about what these three statues honor and represent.
0: These three statues, there's two men involved here in the center one, were originally a memorial to the boys from the Salt Lake Valley that came to help rescue this group of people that ended up over in Martin's Cove. Now, there are several things about this. First of all, it was dedicated on November 4th, 2006. And that's an important date because it's exactly 150 years from the actual occurrence at that time. So the first presidency came up here in the middle of the winter, very cold situation, to dedicate these statues. And there's a direct connection between the one here on the far left. His great-great-grandson modeled that for him. That's Kimball. And you can see he's got an infant. He's also got a toddler in his arms. Now, what they're memorializing here is the crossing of the Sweetwater to go up to Martin's Cove. And it was important that they cross this Sweetwater River to get up to the cove where there was better protection from the weather. And when the people saw the river and realized they had to cross it, they just shrank down in fear. Started to cry, many of them, because they remembered not too long in the past a crossing of the North Platte. And on the North Platte, there were 13 or 14, depending on who you listen to, people that died as a result of exposure while they were crossing that river. And they were afraid the same thing was going to happen here. Well, these boys just took it on their own volition. They didn't have to form a committee. They didn't have to be asked. They just got in the river and started carrying people across. And so it is an important memorial to those boys. Now, the History Department has proven that there's at least one other man, probably more. His name is Ira Nebaker. And so they've proven that there were probably five. Now, the sculptor on these things is Rusty Bowles from Arizona. He's a state senator there. And since that has been discovered, now he looks at it this way, and I agree with him. It is really a memorial to the Aaronic priesthood, because these boys didn't have to be asked. They didn't have to form a committee. They didn't have to do anything. They just did it on their own. They saw a need and did it. And that's what the Aaronic priesthood should be about.
1: This Martin's Cove area was kind of an area that was protected. And there's a cove here where the pioneers could be protected a little bit from the wind, but it is a beautiful place here in the High Plains. We're now actually in the Martin Cove area, which we had to come back on a trail to get back here. And I think they usually have hundreds of trekkers come back here at a time. We're with Elder and Sister Payne. And where are you from?
2: We're from Lethbridge, Alberta, in Canada.
1: Oh, wonderful. So are you enjoying your time here at Martin's Cove?
2: This has been the most spiritual time in our whole life, I'm sure. I've had spiritual experiences, but this is like daily shedding a tear or two because of the Spirit touches my heart. And I know that the people that came through here suffered greatly, and the Lord blessed them all the way through.
1: Tell us some of the stories that you might share with the trekkers who come through.
2: Well, there's Peter McBride. He was 6 years old when he left Iowa City. As he came here to the, up before he got in up here to the Martin's Cove, somebody gave him an old ox bone. He skinned it off, and he took the bone and he put it in a pot, and he boiled it up, or he actually roasted it, and then he was going to boil it up. But before it got done in the fire roasting, some older boys came along and took the bone away from him. So what he did is he took the hide that he'd skinned off the bone, and he cut it in strips, and he put it in the pot and boiled that up. and he drank the broth.

0: as you may not realize, but they were down to 2 ounces of flour. He had a younger sister that was 3 years old, and Peter was only 6. But they found good nourishment out of that broth that they had. They also, that night when they got here, of course, it was the wind was blowing so bad and hard that it blew their tents down, and Peter was under the one tent, and the rest of the family left and got shelter in somebody else's tent, but Peter stayed the night under the tent. The next morning, the men, as they normally would do, they'd go around from tent to tent and find out who was dead, and they would gather up those that had passed away during the night. And they came to this tent that Peter was under, and they says, "Is there anybody under this tent?" And his older sister had said that Peter hadn't come out of the tent, and so maybe he's froze to death under the tent. Well, the men shook the snow off the tent, and here Peter crawled out, and he said he actually had a nice warm sleep that night. It was probably because of the snow that had covered him during the night and sheltered him.
1: Yeah, so his body heat kept him warm within the tent. Sister Payne, do you have any stories you'd like to share? Your favorite pioneer stories here on the Cove?
2: Okay, I'll tell you about Amy Loader. Amy and her family, there was 6 children and her husband James, and they left England in 1855. When they got here, they joined with the handcart companies to come across. Now, as they progressed along, James got ill and he was unable to pull the handcart all the time, which left the responsibility then to Amy and her older girls to pull the handcart and to take care of the family. Occasionally, James felt better and he would help, but most of the time he was too ill and would ride along in the handcart. He did die on the trail before they hit Nebraska, which left then Amy and her children. They were traveling with a married daughter and her family, and they continued on along the trail. When they got to the North Platte River, they were trying to cross, and she was worried because she had no one to help her, and she would call for people to help her daughters to get across on the North Platte. They all made it across. They made it up here to Martin's Cove, but they were all, of course, on starvation rations and cold and freezing, and she wanted her girls to help her make a fire because she could see that they, you know, they needed to do this to get warm. And as she asked them, Patience and Tamar and Maria, to get up and make a fire, they all said no, they wouldn't get up. They didn't feel well. They were cold and tired. So she got up and started to dance. And she danced around, and then she fell. And when she fell, all her daughters got up and ran to her aid. And Amy started laughing, and they realized that she had fallen on purpose to get them to get up. And that's probably what saved their lives, is she got them up, got them moving, and built a fire to warm them all. And they continued on. She became the strength. She was a frail health when she was in England, but she was the strength that got the family through all the way to Salt Lake.
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5: 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Here are a few ways to walk away from conference with a concrete plan. I always learn new principles when I listen to General Conference. I'm reminded of God's love for me. I understand new things about the church and the atonement of Jesus Christ, and I see scriptures in a new light. It's an awesome opportunity to hear from living prophets and apostles. But sometimes I have a hard time turning that new knowledge and understanding into something that I can act on. As Elder Dale G. Renlund of the Quorum of the 12 Apostles explained, most blessings that God desires to give us require action on our part, action based on our faith in Jesus Christ. Faith in the Savior is a principle of action and of power. Recently, I've been trying to follow that counsel and come away from conference knowing concrete ways to act. Here are three tips for creating an actionable post-conference plan. 1. Come with specific questions. We hear this one all the time, but it's true. Identifying what you're looking for can help you focus your study and preparation and gain specific insight as you watch or listen to General Conference. And if you're looking for something actionable, try to include verbs in your questions. Here are a few examples. How can I study my scriptures more effectively? What can I do to get more out of my temple worship? What is one principle I can add to my life that will bring me closer to Heavenly Father and the Savior? 2. Think about others. While conference has wonderful messages to help us improve our own lives, we're also frequently admonished to improve our relationships and be aware of the needs of those around us. Coming to conference with someone in mind, a roommate, your spouse, a family member, a friend, can help you have a different General Conference experience. You might feel prompted to better get to know those to whom you minister, strengthen an old relationship, or even seek out someone whom you don't know very well. As Sister Sharon Eubank, first counselor in the Relief Society General Presidency, said, "Brothers and sisters, through your ministry, donations, time, and love, you have been the answer to so many prayers, and yet there is so much more to do. As baptized members of the church, we are under covenant to care for those in need. Our individual efforts don't necessarily require money or faraway locations. They do require the guidance of the Holy Spirit and a willing heart to say to the Lord, 'Here am I, send me.'" 3. Be open to answers from the Spirit. Not all answers will come from what the speakers actually say. Be aware of what the Spirit is trying to tell you through thoughts and feelings. Elder Dieter F. Uchtdorf of the Quorum of the 12 Apostles said, "Answers to your specific prayers may come directly from a particular talk or from a specific phrase. At other times, answers may come in a seemingly unrelated word, phrase, or song. A heart filled with gratitude for the blessings of life and an earnest desire to hear and follow the words of counsel will prepare the way for personal revelation." And once we receive that revelation, it's important to write it down. Even after a strong spiritual experience at conference, our good intentions might fade if we can't remember exactly what words or stories inspired us, or what we wanted to improve on. President Russell M. Nelson counseled us to pray in the name of Jesus Christ about your concerns, your fears, your weaknesses, yes, the very longings of your heart, and then listen. Write the thoughts that come to your mind, record your feelings, and follow through with actions that you are prompted to take. As you repeat this process day after day, month after month, year after year, you will grow into the principle of revelation. Asking the Lord to help us to implement new changes in our lives will make General Conference a more personal experience. It doesn't have to be anything big or difficult. Even just coming away with one or two things you want to apply in your life can be beneficial. As Elder Michael A. Dunn of the 70 explained, "Every effort to change we make, no matter how tiny it seems to us, just might make the biggest difference in our lives." The Lord sees our efforts and will continue to guide us as we seek His counsel and revisit what we learned in General Conference. Allison Wood is an editor for the Liahona and YA Weekly. She loves good books, pickleball, playing the violin, and her husband. She has a deep belief in the gospel and the blessings it brings. 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
6: The answers to all of your problems are in this book by Don George. The author lives in Canada. I'd been drifting from the Lord's church. One sentence from my brother started to change everything. I grew up in the church in a loving home. Yet as I entered my teenage years, I started to drift away from the gospel. I still went to church nearly every Sunday. I believed what was being taught, but I just wasn't committed enough to live the gospel. When my older brother came home from his mission, he could see that I wasn't going in the direction I should be. He came into my room one night and tried to talk with me, but I really wasn't that interested. Finally, he said, "All of the answers to all of your problems are in this book." And he put a Book of Mormon on my bed. Then he left. After a few minutes, I said to myself in a mocking voice, "All of the answers to all of your problems are in this book?" Okay, I thought, let's see. I opened the Book of Mormon, and the first verse I saw was Alma chapter 29, verse 13, which says, "Yea, and that same God did establish his church among them. Yea, and that same God hath called me by a holy calling to preach the word unto his people, and hath given me much success, in the which my joy is full." I felt similar to Joseph Smith when he said, "Never did any passage of Scripture come with more power to the heart of man than this did at this time to mine." Joseph Smith History 1, verse 12. The Spirit was very strong, and I knew that I had been directed by the Lord. I immediately looked for a red pencil, fearing that I might lose the Scripture and never find it again. I reviewed it again, trying to understand what it meant for me. I came to understand that I should go on a mission, that I would be successful, and that I would be happy doing it. Fearing perhaps that I might change my mind or doubt the prompting, I jumped in my car and went to my dad's pizza shop to ask for his support, which he immediately gave. I then went to my bishop's house and asked him what I had to do to go on a mission. Before long, I received a call to serve in the Philippines Manila mission. As it turned out, I was happy and successful. Since that time, my life has never been the same. I'm not sure where I would be or what I would be doing if my brother hadn't come into my room that night. But I'm sure my life was going in the wrong direction. The Book of Mormon really did save my life. I know that the Lord is aware of us and wants to help us if we will put forth effort and show we are interested in Him. The answer is Jesus Christ. The answer to the simplest questions and to the most complex problems is always the same. The answer is Jesus Christ. Every solution is found in Him. Elder Ryan K. Olson of the 70, "The Answer is Jesus," Liahona, November 2022, page 102. Read by David Shaw.
7: How can I treat my body like a temple? 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President Russell M. Nelson taught, "The gift of our physical bodies is a transcendent miracle. 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But sometimes we criticize our appearance or wish our bodies were different. We might get caught up in worldly trends or standards that cause us to forget what our bodies are meant to be. They are temples for our spirits and for the Holy Spirit." Finding answers in 1 Corinthians chapter 6. 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Is my body my own or God's? See 1 Corinthians chapter 6, verse 20. President Nelson gave this advice. 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Discussion. 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
8: 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Latter-day Saints may now schedule group appointments for all proxy ordinances using the online system for temple appointments. The system previously only allowed group appointments for proxy baptism and sealing ordinances. This new feature will be a welcome addition for family and friends wanting to attend the temple together. Larger groups, such as wards and stakes, are asked to continue reservations by email or phone. When scheduling an appointment, check the box labeled Additional Guests and enter the number of male and female members who are attending. Maximum group sizes vary by temple and are based on capacity. Temple workers will see the appointment when guests check in at the recommend desk and will direct guests when they arrive.
7: Portraits of Faith. Luis Oviedo, Utah, USA. None of us doubted that my son Alan had been seriously injured, just as none of us doubted that Heavenly Father honored our faith and the priesthood blessing Alan received in the mountains that day after his accident. When Alan left the hospital the next morning, we all knew we had witnessed something miraculous. Read by Wes Nelson.
9: We now present Elder Dallin H. Oaks speaking at the 179th Semi-Annual General Conference of the Church of Jesus Christ of Latter-day Saints.
10: I have been impressed to speak about God's love and God's commandments. My message is that God's universal and perfect love is shown in all the blessings of His gospel plan, including the fact that His choicest blessings are reserved for those who obey His laws. These are eternal principles that should guide parents in their love and teaching of their children. I begin with four examples which illustrate some mortal confusion between love and law. A young adult in a cohabitation relationship tells grieving parents, "If you really love me, you would accept me and my partner just like you accept your married children." A youth reacts to parental commands or pressure by declaring, "If you really love me, you wouldn't force me." In these examples, a person violating commandments asserts that parental love should override the commandments of divine law and the teachings of parents. The next two examples show mortal confusion about the effect of God's love. A person rejects the doctrine that a couple must be married for eternity to enjoy family relationships in the next life, declaring, "If God really loved us, I can't believe He would separate husbands and wives in this way." Another person says his faith has been destroyed by the suffering God allows to be inflicted on a person or a race, concluding, "If there was a God who loved us, He wouldn't let this happen." These persons disbelieve eternal laws, which they consider contrary to their concept of the effect of God's love. Persons who take this position do not understand the nature of God's love or the purpose of His laws and commandments. The love of God does not supersede His laws and His commandments, and the effect of God's laws and commandments does not diminish the purpose and effect of His love. The same should be true of parental love and rules. First, consider the love of God, described so meaningfully this morning by President Uchtdorf. "Who shall separate us from the love of Christ?" the Apostle Paul asked. "Not tribulation, not persecution, not peril or the sword. For I am persuaded," he concluded, "that neither death, nor life, nor angels, nor principalities, nor powers, nor any other creature shall be able to separate us from the love of God. There is no greater evidence of the infinite power and perfection of God's love than is declared by the Apostle John. For God so loved the world that he gave his only begotten Son. Another apostle wrote that God spared not his Son, but delivered him up for us all. Think how it must have grieved our Heavenly Father to send his Son to endure incomprehensible suffering for our sins. That is the greatest evidence of his love for each of us. God's love for his children is an eternal reality. But why does he love us so much? And why do we desire that love? The answer is found in the relationship between God's love and his laws. Some seem to value God's love because of their hope that his love is so great and so unconditional that it will mercifully excuse them from obeying his laws. In contrast, those who understand God's plan for his children know that God's laws are invariable, which is another great evidence of his love for his children. Mercy cannot rob justice, and those who obtain mercy are they who have kept the covenant and observed the commandment. We read again and again in the Bible and in modern scriptures of God's anger with the wicked and of his acting in his wrath against those who violate his laws. How are anger and wrath evidence of his love? Joseph Smith taught that God instituted laws whereby the spirits that he would send into the world could have a privilege to advance like himself. God's love is so perfect that he lovingly requires us to obey his commandments because he knows that only through obedience to his laws can we become perfect like he is. God's anger and his wrath are not a contradiction of his love, but an evidence of his love. Every parent knows that you can love a child totally and completely while still being creatively angry and disappointed at that child's self-defeating behavior. The love of God is so universal that his perfect plan bestows many gifts on all of his children, even those who disobey his laws. Mortality is one such gift bestowed on all who qualified in the war in heaven. Another unconditional gift is the universal resurrection. For as in Adam all die, even so in Christ shall all be made alive. Many other mortal gifts are not tied to our personal obedience to law. As Jesus taught, he maketh his sun to rise on the evil and on the good, and sendeth rain on the just and on the unjust. If only we will listen, we can know of God's love and feel it, even when we are disobedient. A woman recently returned to church activity gave this description in a sacrament meeting talk. He has always been there for me, even when I rejected him. He has always guided me and comforted me with his tender mercies all around me. But I was too angry to see and accept incidents and feelings as such. God's choicest blessings are clearly contingent upon obedience to God's laws and commandments. The key teaching is from modern revelation. There is a law irrevocably decreed in heaven before the foundations of this world, upon which all blessings are predicated. And when we obtain any blessing from God, it is by obedience to that law upon which it is predicated. This great principle helps us understand the why of many things, like justice and mercy, balanced by the atonement. It also explains why God will not forestall the exercise of agency by his children. Agency, our power to choose, is fundamental to the gospel plan that brings us to earth. God does not intervene to forestall the consequences of some person's choices in order to protect the well-being of other persons. even when they kill, injure, or oppress one another, for this would destroy his plan for our eternal progress. He will bless us to endure the consequences of others' choices, but he will not prevent those choices. If a person understands the teachings of Jesus, he or she cannot reasonably conclude that our loving Heavenly Father or His Divine Son believe that their love supersedes their commandments. Consider these examples. When Jesus began His ministry, His first message was repentance. When He exercised loving mercy by not condemning the woman taken in adultery, He nevertheless told her, "Go and sin no more." Jesus taught, "Not everyone that saith unto me, Lord, Lord, shall enter into the kingdom of heaven, but he that doeth the will of my Father which is in heaven." The effect of God's commandments and laws is not changed to accommodate popular behavior or desires. If anyone thinks that godly or parental love for an individual grants the loved one license to disobey the law, they do not understand either love or law. The Lord declared, "That which breaketh a law and abideth not by the law, but seeketh to become a law unto itself, and willeth to abide in sin, and altogether abideth in sin, cannot be sanctified by law, neither by mercy, justice, nor judgment. Therefore, they must remain filthy still." We read in modern Revelation, all kingdoms have a law given. For example, he who is not able to abide the law of a celestial kingdom cannot abide a celestial glory. And he who cannot abide the law of a terrestrial kingdom cannot abide a terrestrial glory. And he who cannot abide the law of a telestial kingdom cannot abide a telestial glory. In other words, the kingdom of glory to which the final judgment assigns us is not determined by love, but by law that God has invoked in His plan to qualify us for eternal life, the greatest of all the gifts of God. In teaching and reacting to their children, parents have many opportunities to apply these principles. One such opportunity has to do with the gifts parents bestow on their children. Just as God has bestowed some gifts on all of His mortal children without requiring their personal obedience to His laws, parents provide many benefits like housing and food, even if their children are not in total harmony with all parental requirements. But following the example of an all-wise and loving Heavenly Father, who has given laws and commandments for the benefit of His children, wise parents condition some parental gifts on obedience. If parents have a wayward child, such as a teenager indulging in alcohol or drugs, they face a serious question. Does parental love require that these substances or their consumption be allowed in the home? Or do the requirements of civil law, or the seriousness of the conduct, or the interests of other children in the home require that this be forbidden? To pose an even more serious question, if an adult child is living in cohabitation, does the seriousness of sexual relations outside the bonds of marriage require that this child feel the full weight of family disapproval by being excluded from any family contacts? Or does parental love require that the fact of cohabitation be ignored? I have seen both of these extremes, and I believe that both are inappropriate. Where do parents draw the line? That is a matter for parental wisdom, guided by the inspiration of the Lord. There is no area of parental action that is more needful of heavenly guidance or more likely to receive it than the decisions of parents in raising their children and governing their families. This is the work of eternity. As parents grapple with these problems, they should remember the Lord's teaching that we leave the 99 and go out into the wilderness to rescue the lost sheep. President Monson has called for a loving crusade to rescue our brothers and sisters who are wandering in the wilderness of apathy or ignorance. These teachings require continued loving concern, which surely requires continued loving associations. Parents should also remember the Lord's frequent teaching that whom the Lord loveth, he chasteneth. In his conference talk on tolerance and love, Elder Nelson taught that real love for the sinner may compel courageous confrontation, not acquiescence. Real love does not support self-destructive behavior. Wherever the line is drawn between the power of love and the force of law, the breaking of commandments is certain to impact loving family relationships. Jesus taught, "Suppose ye that I am come to give peace on earth? I tell you, nay, but rather division. For from henceforth there shall be five in one house divided, three against two and two against three. The father shall be divided against the son and the son against the father, the mother against the daughter against the mother." This sobering teaching reminds us that when family members are not united in striving to keep the commandments of God, there will be divisions. We do all that we can to avoid impairing loving relationships, but sometimes it happens after all we can do. In the midst of such stress, we must endure the reality that the straying of our loved ones will detract from our happiness, but it should not detract from our love for one another or our patient efforts to be united in understanding God's love and God's laws. I testify of the truth of these things, which are part of the plan of salvation and the doctrine of Christ, of whom I testify in the name of Jesus Christ. Amen.
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11: 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Hey, welcome, Genies. 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We got a couple of great guests later in the show. Ron Tanner will be here from FamilySearch.org, filling you in on what you're going to be seeing on that incredible site in the months and perhaps years to come as well, what they're working on, what they're fixing, what they're trying to improve. It's going to be a great interview coming up starting in about 9 minutes. And then later in the show, if you're into tracing descendants from ancestors, maybe finding out what some of those descendants have on your ancestors, you're going to want to hear Brian Irwin. He's with Legacy Tree Genealogists, one of our sponsors, and he's got some great advice and some great stories from that strategy. And of course, Tom Perry later in the show talking about preservation. Hey, and just a reminder, check out our patron club at patreon.com/extremegenes, or just link to it through extremegenes.com. It's a way for people to support the show and get all kinds of added benefits, like a little personal instruction and bonus podcasts. 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We missed you last week, David. You were on a little trip after the FGS conference in Indiana.
12: Yeah, I took the family out to see the mouse. We went down to Disney World, had a wonderful time, and now I'm back at NEH just doing what I do, finding the dead people.
11: It was a great conference in Indiana, and I'm going to share a couple of quick stories here. Number one, when I was given the keynote speech on Wednesday about the importance of story, I had my cell phone in my shirt pocket under my jacket, and it was off. It wasn't obviously going to ring or anything like that, but I just figured better than leaving it up in the hotel room and having to go get it later. So in the middle of this thing, it's just, you know, and I'm thinking, all right, well,
13: fine. You know, obviously somebody's texting something, and then, and this just kept going on and on and on. And it's like, wow. Mm-hmm. So when I got up to the hotel room after the whole thing was over, I checked, what was all that messaging about? And it was people in the audience tweeting out quotes from my speech. There were like 34 of them. I just thought, well, that's just the craziest thing of all, right? Only in the 21st century.
12: I love when you went to the next-gen meetup at the conference when you called out a couple of the people who had been the culprits of the buzz, buzz, buzz in your pocket, and they think they turned crimson.
13: And then the other thing, after you left and the conference was over, my wife Julie and I, we rented a car, and we went up to Michigan. I'd never been there, and we wanted to go to a little cemetery in one of her ancestral towns called Mottville. And in the process of brushing away some weeds from a tombstone so I could get a picture, I drove something into my thumb, and I thought I'd been bitten by something, and I looked down, and I go, oh, I just got two stickers on my thumb, and I went to pull one, and the other started to pull in. I realized I'd driven this thorn all the way through my thumb, and so I took it out. It bled like crazy. My hands were all dirty from rubbing off tombstones, and then the next day, I had to go and get a tetanus shot because I hadn't had one in 10 years, so a crazy finish to the Indiana trip.
12: Well, you know, you can do two separate genealogical projects at the same time now. Apparently, you can do DNA testing and rub a gravestone at the same time. Thanks to Scott Fisher.
13: At the same time. There you go. All right, we got to get into our family histoire news today, and there's some big news out of Brazil.
12: There really is. The National Museum in Brazil, over 200 years old this year, unfortunately had a devastating fire, which claimed over 20 million artifacts, potentially, ranging from things from ancient Egypt to Pompeii, let alone the ancient history of Brazil, including the skull of a 12,000-year-old Paleo-Indian, which is one of the oldest finds in the Americas. And now it's probably lost. The pictures are devastating. They're asking the public, however, Fish, if you've ever visited, to send the photos. And actually, I did a blog piece on the pastfinder.wordpress.com, so you can find out who to write to if you've ever been there. And an insignificant photograph may be the only image they have because their archives burned too.
13: That's the ultimate nightmare. This has got to be the worst museum/archive disaster ever, right? 20 million
12: really,
13: pieces? 20 million?
12: Yeah. Then, like I say, they're going to have to be sifting through things, hopefully finding this and that. But, I mean, really, the context is gone, and who knows what fragments they even have. Another thing that you can obviously do in family history is go to a cemetery, or you can go to a funeral home and get your mother-in-law's body because they went out of business.
13: Yes, I saw this. This is over in England. Yeah, the funeral home was going out of business, and so he just went in and said, okay, he called the police first, said, I'm going to go rescue my mother-in-law's remains, and they just rolled her out of there and took her to another funeral home, and to this day, the wife doesn't know what happened.
12: Well, I see that he remained anonymous, but I'll tell you, it really gives a new meaning when business is dead.
13: Yes.
12: Oh. Well, our next person I'm going to talk about is a 99-year-old gentleman out in Rochester, New York. His name is Luther Younger, which is a great name for someone who's almost 100 years old.
13: Yeah.
12: He walks 6 miles a day to visit his wife in the hospital, proving that love truly is worth the extra mile.
13: Yeah, they've been together 55 years. He's 99, and he does push-ups. He's an ex-Marine, and he's proving his strength. You ought to see this guy. He looks like somebody in their 50s.
12: That's amazing. My blogger spotlight this week, Fish, shines upon Jo Hen, and she has a blog at jahcmft.blogspot.com, where she likes to go out and put out, as she calls, cousin bait. She puts out stories about her family with the idea that maybe she'll find some distant cousins who'll be searching for the same information.
13: Great idea.
12: It really is. It goes to show you can write a blog on your family and find new family because of it. Well, that's all I have from Boston.
13: All right, David. Thanks so much. Good to have you back. And thanks, of course, to Brooke Gans, who filled in for David last week, who also did a great job. My next guest is a guy I saw at a conference at Brigham Young University, I want to say in 2014. And what a dynamic speaker. And this guy's with Family Search. His name is Ron Tanner. And Ron, it is great to finally get you on the show. You're a busy man.
14: Oh, yes. But thanks. I always want to be helpful. I want to be able to share and help people understand how FamilySearch is working on the tree and other aspects.
13: Well, you know, the thing about FamilySearch and the tree is the uniqueness of the fact that it's really the only model out there that's a wiki tree, meaning that we all kind of work on it together, which really creates unique problems and also unique solutions in many cases, because obviously if you just have your own little segment of your tree, of the tree of man on, say, Ancestry or MyHeritage or elsewhere, you can preserve mistakes there that get copied by many others. But on a wiki tree, you can actually have people go in and really mess up what is correct or really correct what is wrong. And those are unique challenges just to FamilySearch. But you've made some great progress in that, especially since the old days of New FamilySearch, which had a huge share of problems back then, but not since 2012 when you rebuilt the family tree.
14: Yeah, that's true. It's a different model for sure. And to be honest, when we were discussing family tree and deciding whether we should go that direction, I was a bit nervous because it is very different from how genealogy has been done for years, you know, centuries even. It was always a very private thing.
13: And a personal thing. It's yours, right? Not everybody's.
14: Well, but we forget sometimes that our grandfather or great-grandfather had other kids that then much broader family. And when family members pass on, all of their information is sort of spread across the whole family. And if that's many generations back, that information gets spread to descendants that you don't even know exist. And the idea with family tree is to be able to get all of those distant cousins and relatives who have all those little pieces of information and bring them together to get a consolidated, great view of a person. Now, you did mention something about the challenge of people making things worse.
13: Right.
14: And it certainly is possible. And oftentimes, that's for a couple of reasons. You know, one is, like what you mentioned earlier, that there could have been mistakes made by some previous researcher in your family.
13: That's
14: and
13: right.
14: That GEDCOM or that PATH file or Roots Magic file has been passed down from family to family, but it has errors in it. And a lot of people treat that, well, Aunt so-and-so was a great genealogist, so it has to be all correct.
13: Right, exactly. And there it goes, and somebody's very carefully done new research and found all the correct dates and answers and maybe new family members, and they go back 6 months later, and somebody's gone in and changed it to this ancient model of the family that this just drives you nuts. But that's really kind of the give and take of what a wiki model is, right?
14: That's right. And there's things we need to do better in our system to help that. Our goal has always been to encourage people to correct bad data and discourage them from destroying good data. Of course, it's hard for a machine to figure out what's good and what's bad.
13: Sure.
14: So we look for some elements such as, you know, died before birth, or you put kids in that were born after the parents died, those sort of things. And then we try to use techniques to slow people down so that they can read what's there. That's why we ask for reason statements with your changes to say, why do you believe this data is correct? And we don't allow people to change things until they look at it with the hopes that they'll recognize that, ooh, what I'm putting in is very different, and they talk about it in this reason statement as that old date isn't the right date. There has been people that have been very successful with it, but it does take some diligence for several months. There was one lady who was determined that had this particular ancestor kept getting changed by all these bad files that are out there.
13: Sure.
14: And she just one at a time, as a person went in and changed it, they'd contact that person, see how they're related, explains to them why that was incorrect change, and then they go back to their reason statement, and they'll add to the reason statement, hey, if you've got this GEDCOM file from this person who originally created it, it's incorrect, and this is why.
13: Right, and that's important stuff, and I love the notes there because I think that makes a huge difference. I think another issue that has been largely cleared away is the merging issue with those people of what they call the people of unusual size, a little tip of the hat to the Princess Bride, which was one of my
14: favorite.
13: That's
14: right, individuals
13: movies.
14: Of unusual size,
13: yes.
14: They called it,
13: yeah.
14: After the rodents of unusual size,
13: right.
14: The Princess Bride.
13: And
14: the issue there was basically because back in the prior system, which was called New FamilySearch, unfortunately, but the prior system, it kept all data. So when you combine two people together, the system had to deal with twice as much data. And then when you combine a third, it had three times, and it continued to grow to the point where we couldn't even hold it in the memory of these supercomputers that we have running. When we moved to Family Tree, we changed that model because in reality, you don't want to see all of the myriad of birth dates that people had put in.
13: Right.
14: I see the correct one or the most recent one.
13: Sure.
14: And so that's when we moved to the change log, and we moved that when you merge today, when you merge, you're just taking data from the duplicate and only moving over the data that's best to keep.
13: Yes.
14: The rest of it is archived away. And so the person doesn't grow any bigger and bigger, and so we don't run out of space to show it.
13: Right. And that was a huge plus moving forward. So now with the way things have changed, particularly in the United States and certainly have over in Europe, as I understand it, FamilySearch is moving towards accepting same-sex marriages also as part of the tree.
14: That's correct, because our goal is to accurately document the families and genealogy of humankind. And these relationships have existed in the past and exist today. So we want to accurately reflect today's and past relationships, including, as you mentioned, same-sex relationships. We haven't completed the work to allow this to happen yet, because we still have a couple of older systems that were developed when we only allowed male-female relationships, for instance, as parents or male-female spouses. Once we get those systems completed, which we expect to happen early in 2019, then we can make our final changes in Family Tree, and sometime after that, early 2019, we'll allow the ability to enter in same-sex spouses and same-sex parents of a child.
13: You know, I was just thinking, and getting back again to these old sets and the changes that people make, changing the good stuff to bad stuff and the bad stuff to good stuff. I've heard talk about maybe panels being assigned to certain older families. For instance, there's not new information coming out on Mayflower families, right? I mean, that information is very limited where it came from in the first place. Maybe there's an old book that has some bad information in it that could cause somebody to go in and change what has long been established by very few records from that early time. Is there talk of putting in, for instance, a panel to oversee certain families, or just to lock them up and say there is nothing further to add to this, and maybe present that to a panel should something come up that truly is new from some record over in England, for instance?
14: Yeah, we're still exploring various options there. Certainly, we have some locked records today in Family Tree. We actually have too many locked records, in my opinion, because in the past, in the prior system, it was sort of used as a mechanism to eliminate conflict between users. When we were first running the first tree in New Family Search. And so we're going through a process of evaluating all the locked persons in the system, make sure that the ones that we are planning to lock are well-researched based on documented things from user groups. There are societies that would have this data. And what we're examining and exploring, we haven't made a final decision yet, is the concept of having it locked, but having discussions, which is an option we allow on each person, where people can post comments about the person and the data that's on it. And then have individuals or groups potentially monitoring those discussion boards. And if they see something there that seems reasonable to explore, then we can explore further to see if there's new evidence that have come to light, and then make those adjustments and then relock it, so to speak,
13: or
14: allow certain people to be able to assist us in updating that.
13: So who would make those decisions? Is this like a panel of just FamilySearch users who then work with somebody actually associated with FamilySearch itself?
14: That's the thing we're trying to explore. Initially, it'll probably be the person who makes the actual changes or allows those changes to happen would probably initially be a FamilySearch employee that's in the research departments or in support organization, but a very high up support person, not a frontline support. And then eventually, we want to explore the concept of community involvement and community administrators in these areas. That's been a successful thing in Wikipedia, for instance.
13: Sure.
14: slow, some bad changes. So we want to explore that, but we want to kind of dip our toe in a little carefully at the beginning. So we'll probably be Family Search employees authorizing or making actual changes based on community involvement.
13: Yeah.
14: In gathering all the sources and verifying they're accurate.
13: It sounds like, frankly, a monstrous project to take on because there are a lot of early families that this would most likely be affected by, right?
14: Yeah, absolutely. Especially early church and also prominent people. And we have relationships with large societies, you know, New England Science Society and all of those large societies. We have relationships with them, and we're interacting with them to see how we can collaborate together to make sure it's documented properly.
13: All right. He's Ron Tanner. He's with FamilySearch.org. Ron, thanks so much for your time and the update on what's going on at Family Search. Always amazed by the new record sets. I mean, how many pages, by the way, of new records are you adding every day at this point? Do you know?
14: Well, we average about 250 million new records every 4 weeks.
13: Wow, that is insane. So if you're missing a record, you can't find somebody, just keep checking back in with Family Search and they can help you out. Thanks so much, Ron. Look forward to seeing you at Roots Tech.
14: Well, thank you. I'll be glad to be there, and I'm happy and excited to talk more.
13: My next guest is a project manager at Legacy Tree Genealogist. His name is Brian Irwin, and Brian is into descendancy research. And what this means is basically you're trying to find other descendants of ancestors, and this is largely because, well, other descendants might have things that you don't have. Photographs, Bible records, letters. I mean, you could name all kinds of things. You're always going to be surprised what you find. And, you know, Brian, back in around 1989, I started doing this with great success and found things I could never imagine all over the country. And this was before the internet. You know, I was writing letters and calling 411 for directory assistance and calling people. And it was expensive, but boy, it worked out so well. And I thought I had invented this particular technique at the time, you know, because I'd never heard anybody else doing it. But it really is, especially in this day of DNA and trying to figure out who some of these people are. Descendancy research is a hugely important aspect of family history research.
15: It really is. You know, you mentioned how with traditional genealogical research, you work back in time and you connect yourself with your ancestors further and further back. And with descendancy research, you're going the other direction. And in some respects, it can be more difficult than doing traditional research, but there are a number of tools and things that are helpful in that regard.
13: Well, you got the one problem, obviously, with the closer you get to modern times, you got privacy, and it's a little harder to find people. But the rewards from doing this are great. And the reason I started doing this was because I was stuck and I was still kind of new to the whole thing. And I'd been doing it about 7 years and I was stuck on my name line. And I just determined, well, I'm never going to find where he came from in England. He had a common name. We didn't have a set birth date. We didn't know where in England he was from other than the county. And it was like one of the biggest counties in all of England, Yorkshire. And so I just figured, okay, well, to learn more about the family, let's research the descendants. But when I got into that, I found people that had records, that had letters, that had oral tradition, that had all kinds of information. We even found the family photo album from the 19th century with a third cousin in Minnesota. And we bonded very quickly. We had a great time. I went and spent a weekend with them, and it was just like we had been family forever, which we pretty much had. But who knew, right? And that's the fun of it.
15: Yeah, that's, I think, one of the most fulfilling things. My father, along with a lot of people, you know, went back in time. They would trace back and see how far back they could go. And I remember having a conversation with my mother saying, you know, I kind of wonder who some of the living people are. Who are these cousins?
13: Right.
15: And as I started doing my own descendancy research, I've actually been able to talk to quite a few people and form some nice relationships with them. And then we often talk about family history, but other times we veer from that. It's just, I found it very fulfilling just from that standpoint alone. But when you start talking to them and finding out what they know and what other people in your family tree know, your genetic cousins, or it's amazing what you can actually find.
13: Yes, in fact, that's how we broke open the line. I got it back into England because one of these cousins had some notes that were left by a great grandparent to his grandmother. And he still had that, but it isn't shown anywhere else in any record that would have given me the link in any other way. And another thing that came out of this is you were mentioning the great relationships you developed. We had two or three family reunions back in the day, getting with getting together with these people. And we had a great time, and it was a great experience. And we're still in touch with a lot of these folks that I found 20 and 30 years ago. One thing I'm noticing, though, Brian, with today, with so much easy access to people online, those relationships aren't developed as easily as they were when you just were reaching out to individuals one at a time.
15: That's true. And sometimes people can be a little wary, I think, when you first reach out to them. But I think if you go into it with the attitude that you have something that they might be interested in and not really expect anything in return,
13: right,
15: that often goes a long way.
13: Yeah, I totally agree. In fact, it is interesting because I generally have tons of material to share with them, and they'll say, oh, well, all I have is this one little photograph. And it's like, man, that's a gold nugget to me. And when you reach out to people who aren't online, for instance, there are tons of distant cousins who haven't posted anything on any site anywhere, but they have the Bible. They have these old pictures that they can share with you. And a lot of them, especially the older ones, has it been your experience that the older ones are happy to find somebody who cares or is interested and are often willing to share things with you?
15: Yes, I have. And they're the ones who have some of these keepsakes. I was sitting at a son's graduation one day, and I got an email, a picture of my great-great-grandmother and one of the children that we had not known anything about. And it was just fascinating. You know, here I am sitting in a graduation. I get this photograph of somebody that I had never seen before. And it was thrilling even how that came about.

0: was available.
1: Right.
0: But, you know, you go and you look for obituaries, you look through some of the public databases. Social media sites are fantastic. Facebook, LinkedIn, a username somewhere that might be on maybe an ancestry tree or something like that. You do a search for email address or something. And it's amazing what information you can find out there and how it makes it possible to reach out to some of these people and work together. And again, I think that's one of the most exciting things to me is being able to meet some of the people that you share a common ancestor, and they have these stories, and they have documents, they have other things that can help. That's really fulfilling to me.
1: Yeah, absolutely. Personally. And it's another great way, by the way, to find potential DNA matches that you can test out, you know, various Y chromosome matches or even autosomal that can give you a breakthrough in that way. And that's something, obviously, that's unique to this time period that could never have been done 15, 20 years ago.
0: Yeah, it kind of works both ways. You know, now you look at your DNA match list and you say, okay, I know I'm related to this person. How?
1: Yeah.
0: And you look at their trees, you try to find some things out. And in other cases, you're working down the tree and you say, look, I want kind of a tree completeness. Start with like a second great-grandfather or something and work down and try to figure out all of the descendants there. And if you go back over your match list, you may just find that you've discovered a few people. Some are just interested in their ethnicity, but
1: Sure. Many
0: of them are interested in finding out more about their past. So I've really enjoyed that aspect of it. And like you said, you know, being able to identify certain people, if you actually have a targeted test plan, a DNA test plan, it can allow you to find people that you may be able to test to verify that you do share a common ancestor.
1: That's right.
0: So that's something that we do a lot at Legacy Tree. So.
1: Yes, absolutely. And I've done it a lot myself. We've traced down a fifth cousin because his Y chromosome would give us an indicator on the direction to go with the ancestor we're trying to break through on. And so doing descendancy research helps us go backwards. You know, there are just so many benefits to it now. The only thing, like I say, that I think is a little harder is we don't develop necessarily the relationships that we did when we reached out to people individually, because there are so many folks now that we can find online with all the great tools you were talking about, Brian. But it's a technique that a lot of people, I don't think, have ever considered. They just think, hey, just go back. But when you can't go back any further, the way to get back might be to come forward first, get information that they have, photographs, materials, and maybe even some documents, records, or oral history that you weren't expecting that could get you over the hump. It's a great way to go.
0: Yeah.
1: He's Brian Irwin, a project manager at Legacy Tree Genealogists, talking about descendancy research. Thanks so much, Brian. It really is a lot of fun, and the stories that come from it are unbelievable. In fact, in my experience, the best stuff comes from descendancy research.
0: I would agree.
1: Thanks so much for coming on, and we'll talk to you again.
0: Thanks for having me.
1: Tom Perry is on with us right now from tmcplace.com. He is our preservation authority. How's it going, Tom?
2: It's awesome. Family preservation is so much fun. It rocks.
1: It really is fun. And, you know, I know that this time of year means you're starting to get some new projects in, maybe things you wouldn't see at any other time of the year because of the holidays and all that. Have you seen anything unique lately?
2: Yeah, we had something come in really strange. It was from one of your listeners. And when the film came in, they told us, hey, we have no idea where this came from. You could see where there's old Scotch tape on it that was gone now, so there was no label on it. And it kind of looked like it was 60-millimeter film, but it wasn't a normal 60-millimeter can. It was like somebody found an old tin, and that's what they put it in. And as we started looking at it, we're going, wait, these sprockets are a little bit different, and the film looks like it's a little bit wider than 60-millimeter. So we're going, hey, now, this is unusual. So we looked at it on our 60-millimeter machine, and some things are getting cut off. And we're going, okay, now this is really weird. So then what we did is we went and put it on our sprockless machine, which we usually use when your film is like warped because it's been through a fire or it's been too hot in your attic or something. And we can run it through that. And so what we would do is we'd set up a gate on our machine that would shoot every single frame, one frame at a time, as a JPEG,
1: wow.
2: Which later on we'll go and lace it back together so it looks like a continuous movie. But these frames are a little bit off 60 millimeter, so we're kind of confused of what it was. We don't know if somebody had the gate on their camera, had broken, and somebody tried to fix it themselves, so it was just a weird gate, or maybe this was some format in some, you know, old communist country that did everything internally, that they made their own system.
1: Now, wait
2: and
1: a minute.
2: It never got out.
1: Now, wait, it sounds like your imagination's running a little wild here, Tom. I mean, what era are you thinking this is coming from?
2: Looking at the photos so far, I would say this probably is the 20s, just by what their dress is, kind of.

0: how everything moves. Everything's kind of off kilter a little bit. So it looks like something that was shot back in the 20s. But once we get these pictures together and we can actually look at them better and compare them to other things, we'll know a better time frame. Because a lot of times in some other countries, maybe their dress was a little bit different than what we would expect in the U.S. So we'll kind of look at this and try and figure out what it is. These people are going to go to their Facebook. They're going to go on websites, Instagram, and say, hey, family, does anybody recognize these people? Does anybody recognize this scenery? And who knows? Somebody may come in and, you know, you talk about imagination. We have no idea who these people are, where they're from. So we're just going to have to take it piece by piece, try and see if somebody recognizes what country it is by a mountain range in the background or something. And then from that, we can go and think, okay, this looks like it could be the, you know, 20s to the 40s. What was going on in this area? Do we have relatives from there? Do you know people from there?
1: I'm thinking, though, I mean, how many feet do you have of this film so far? Do you know?
0: There's probably about 1,200 feet, which sounds like a lot, but you got to realize this is kind of a pseudo 16 millimeter, where 2,000 feet is an hour, so it's only about 30 minutes worth of film, and we're not sure how much of it's going to be usable, how much is going to be totally gone.
1: But you're talking then, if I've got my math right, over 24,000 individual images that you're doing one at a time, right?
0: Oh, exactly. This is a process that we're praying that we'll get it done for Christmas, but they don't care. They're not in a hurry. So we just want to get it done. We want to get it done right. And if it's not done for Christmas, it really doesn't matter. So we're doing it as we can. As we have Christmas rushes, people need to start getting stuff in because we're running into deadlines. People across the country are running into deadlines that we can push it to the side if we need to, but it's really fascinating.
1: Boy, that sounds like an amazing project. And I look forward to hearing more about that as time goes on. But wow. By the way, if you're just an average person looking to bring in your stuff, don't expect the project to be that complicated. It won't be. All right. And Tom, we were talking a lot recently between ourselves about, boy, what are the big projects coming up right now? And I would imagine the most complicated ones are the ones where you start getting your old home movies and videos, and then you have to edit them, and then you want to add some music, and maybe the important aspect too, adding oral histories from the older members of our families, telling us who some of the people are in some of these scenes that we might see, or when they took place, or where and what the significance was, some stories behind the stories. Are you starting to see a few of those right now? And what do we have to do to start getting ready with those oral histories?
0: Oh, absolutely. We've had people call in and check in with us. Everybody wants to wait till the last minute. We're telling them, right now you need to get this done. If you've already got your oral histories actually on a cassette tape or something, or CD or a thumb drive or something, then you can get those and put them with your photos, your slides, your videotapes, make very unique gifts for Christmas. But if you haven't gotten that far, you need to get rocking and rolling right now. The kids are back in school, so you have no excuses with them running around the house. You need to get out and talk to grandma and grandpa, uncles and aunts, especially those that are kind of getting on the older edge. You need to sit down and get them recording. Remember, it's easy to do. Don't really tell them what you're doing. Say, hey, you know, I want to film this thing, but before we do, I want to sit down with you with this ledger page, and let's just talk about different things. I want to write these notes down, then we'll film it later. Little do they know, the camera's actually recording. Your iPhone, your Android in your pocket is actually turned on and recording. So you're getting the really good bits right now when they're relaxed. Once that camera goes on, they're like deers in the headlight, and they freeze and they forget their name, and it's really tough to do stuff. So that's why you want to do an incognito, and you'll get really, really cool stuff.
2: I like this. It's like Dr. Evil does family history interviews. Very nice, Tom.
1: Well, you know, this is true, and I'm glad you brought up the idea of old cassettes. I mean, I have some that go back to the 60s and 70s with my father and a grandfather, and the stories are on there to be had if they can get digitized. And once they're digitized, you can do all kinds of things with them, and editing them and adding them to video records that you might want to put together. And you talk about a holiday gift that just gives for generations on end. It'll be truly treasured.
0: Oh, absolutely. This stuff, you can't put a price tag on. Like you say, it'll be treasured forever. Like if I had my great-great-great-great-grandparents had done something like this, I would love to go back and listen to it. The oldest thing I have is when my grandmother died when I was about 6 or 7, and I left to go and listen to the recording I made from the old reel-to-reel of her funeral to learn all this stuff about grandma that I had no idea about whatsoever. And these things are so priceless, and it's so fun. It's kind of like, you know, once you stick your toe into the Gulf and see how warm it is, oh, this is great. This feels good. I want to do more of it. And it will just consume you. You'll have fun times, and now is it time to get started?
1: Yeah, this is it, because you're running out of time as far as the ability to put that together, because that's just one aspect, right, Tom? Because you want to add titles potentially or some other kind of visual effects, and then there's the audio, and maybe even the individual wants to record some things on their own to add to it in addition to whatever recording. And if you don't have old interviews, well, then you want to get new ones with old people who could share all that material.
0: Absolutely, because you need to look at this project as multiple layers. So you have to have all those layers put together. And what you mentioned is great, too, because you might be looking at some photos or something that's never really talked about, but you remember it. So you need to add to grandma's narration that, oh, hey, I remember going to this place with Aunt Ethel, and we had some special experiences. And if you want to do this stuff yourself, which is really a lot of fun to do, you need to get doing it. If you want to get the local company in your area to do it, make sure you check with their schedules and give yourself plenty of time to get it done right the first time.
1: All right, Tom, as always, the best advice, and we look forward to talking to you again soon.
0: My pleasure.
1: Hey, that's it for this week. Thanks so much for joining us for the show. Don't forget to sign up for our weekly Genie newsletter. 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Talk to you again next week. Thanks for joining us. And remember, as far as everyone knows, we're a nice, normal family.
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5: We now present Elder Randall K. Bennett's talk, Your Patriarchal Blessing, Inspired Direction from Heavenly Father. From the 193rd Annual General Conference of the Church of Jesus Christ of Latter-day Saints.
6: Brothers and sisters, I was raised by wonderful parents who loved and faithfully taught us, their children, the gospel. Sadly, my beloved parents struggled in their marriage for years. I was a primary child when I was told that they would likely divorce someday, and my siblings and I would need to choose which parent to live with. As a result, for years, I experienced significant anxiety. However, a gift from my Heavenly Father ultimately helped change everything for me, my patriarchal blessing. At age 11, increasingly worried about my parents' relationship, I deeply desired my patriarchal blessing. I knew that my Heavenly Father knew me perfectly and knew my specific circumstances, and I also knew I would receive direction from Him. Immediately after my 12th birthday, I received my patriarchal blessing. That was more than half a century ago. But I vividly remember the details of that sacred experience. Gratefully, we have inspired direction about patriarchal blessings in the Church's General Handbook. Quote, every worthy baptized member is entitled to receive a patriarchal blessing, which provides inspired direction from Heavenly Father. A member should be mature enough to understand the significance and sacred nature of the blessing and understand the basic doctrine of the gospel. Ideally, the member should be young enough that many important decisions in life are still ahead. Priesthood leaders should not establish a minimum age for a member to receive a patriarchal blessing. Each patriarchal blessing is sacred, confidential, and personal. A person who receives a patriarchal blessing should treasure its words, ponder them, and live to be worthy to receive the promised blessings in this life and in eternity. Close quote. Our beloved President Russell M. Nelson has repeatedly taught about the importance of a patriarchal blessing, that it gives each recipient a declaration of lineage back to Abraham, Isaac and Jacob, and that each blessing is personal scripture to you. My patriarchal blessing was critically important to me when I was young for numerous reasons. First, through the power of the Holy Ghost, my patriarchal blessing helped me understand my true eternal identity, who I really was and who I could become. It helped me know, as President Nelson has taught, that I was a son of God, a child of the covenant, and a disciple of Jesus Christ. I knew that I was known and loved by my Heavenly Father and my Savior, and that they were personally involved in my life. This helped me desire to draw closer to them and increase my faith and trust in them. A dear friend who joined the church as a young adult shared, quote, "When the patriarch placed his hands on my head and spoke my name, everything changed, not just then, but for the rest of my life. I immediately sensed that through the power by which he spoke, I was known intimately and deeply. The words he spoke penetrated my entire being. I knew that Heavenly Father knew me inside and out." Close quote. Knowing who I really was helped me understand and desire to do what God expected of me. This led me to study the covenants I had made and the promised blessings in God's covenant with Abraham. It gave me an eternal perspective that inspired me to more fully keep my covenants. I studied my blessing frequently and as a youth, often daily, which helped me feel a comforting, guiding influence of the Holy Ghost, who helped reduce my anxiety as I followed his promptings. This increased my desire to actively invite light, truth, and the Holy Ghost by studying my scriptures and praying daily, and trying to more diligently study and follow the teachings of God's prophet and apostles. My patriarchal blessing also helped me desire to be more submissive to the will of my Heavenly Father, and that focus helped me experience great joy despite my personal circumstances. I received spiritual strength each time I studied my patriarchal blessings. When my parents finally did divorce, my patriarchal blessing, as President Thomas S. Monson taught, had for me become a precious and priceless personal treasure, even a personal Liahona. Now, please don't misunderstand. I wasn't perfect. I made all sorts of dumb mistakes. My eternal companion would confirm that I still do. But my patriarchal blessing helped me and continues to help me desire to do better and be better. Frequently studying my patriarchal blessing increased my desire to withstand temptation. It helped me have the desire and courage to repent. And repentance increasingly became a joyful process. It was vital for me to receive my patriarchal blessing while I was young and while my testimony was still growing. And I am forever grateful that my parents and bishop understood that my desire indicated I was ready. When I was 12, the world was far less confusing and distracting than the world today. President Nelson has described today as a most complicated time in the history of the world. A world that is sin-saturated and self-centered. Fortunately, our youth today are much more mature than I was at 12, and they too have critically important decisions to make while they're young. They also need to know who they really are and that God loves them and is perfectly aware of them. Not everyone will desire their patriarchal blessing when I did. But I pray that members who have not yet received their patriarchal blessing will prayerfully seek to know when they're ready. I promise that if you prepare spiritually, your experience, like mine, will be sacred to you. I also pray that those who have already received their patriarchal blessing will study it and treasure it. Cherishing my patriarchal blessing while I was young blessed me with courage when I was discouraged, comfort when I was fearful, peace when I felt anxious, hope when I felt hopeless, and joy when I needed it most. My patriarchal blessing helped increase my faith and trust in my Heavenly Father, my Savior. It also increased my love for them, and it still does. I testify that patriarchal blessings do provide inspired direction from Heavenly Father. I bear my witness of the living reality of our Father in heaven and His Son, our Savior, Jesus Christ, who know us, love us, and desire to bless us. I also know with certainty that President Russell M. Nelson is God's prophet on the earth today. In the name of Jesus Christ, amen.
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7: Perfectionism, a toxic game of spot the difference. There are times when we all feel we don't measure up, but we need to make sure we're measuring ourselves correctly. By Nathan Reed. When I was younger, I enjoyed playing spot the difference in our local newspaper. Two almost identical images, side by side, presented a challenge to find the minor differences between the pictures. If you focused close enough to the individual elements of the image, you could successfully find most, if not all, the differences. The purpose of this activity was not to appreciate the images nor to complete the second picture. The purpose was to identify every imperfection in the incomplete copy of the first picture. A common challenge for young adults is the feeling that we fail to measure up to the standard that we envision we should be at. Increasingly, we compare ourselves to each other and see one person beginning a successful career, another who achieves perfect grades in their studies, another with a larger circle of friends, and another whom we perceive as kinder, wiser, more generous and gracious than us. And they're probably younger than us, too. It is certainly easy to play spot the difference between ourselves and the people around us, and invariably, we are able to produce a long list of reasons that other people are better than we are. This way of thinking is particularly dangerous if we believe our self-worth is determined by our achievements, our attributes, or our accumulation of worldly wealth. Furthermore, our game of spot the difference rarely identifies the strengths and Christ-like qualities we have developed in our lives and omits the fundamental truth that we all have the potential to be perfect like Christ one day. When the Savior pronounced, "Be perfect, even as I, or your Father who is in heaven, is perfect," I believe He sought to raise our vision and give us hope. After all, His invitations are both a call to repentance and an expression of His confidence in us that we can achieve what He asks us to do. The great challenge for us is to rise above the tendencies of the natural man to be jealous, resentful, despairing, and doubting, and to choose humility, repentance, faith, and hope. Righteous now, perfect later. Part of overcoming the negative perfectionism peddled by the adversary is understanding what perfection really is. In a talk by President Russell M. Nelson on the topic of perfection, he explained that the original Greek word for perfect in Matthew chapter 5, verse 48, means complete. None of us will be complete in this mortal life. Completeness will come in the eternities. When we find perfection overwhelming, we can take steps along the path to perfection. For example, as we pay a full tithe, we can keep the commandments of tithing completely. As we pray daily, we may find we are perfect at choosing to pray each day. Each step on the path to perfection, also known as the covenant path, is designed to bring us joy. Regular personal inventories will reaffirm to us that we are progressing and that our Father is pleased with the spiritual momentum of our life. Righteousness and perfection are not synonymous. While perfection is an outcome, righteousness is a pattern of faith and repentance, which we choose every day. If perfection is a destination, then our covenants are our passport, and righteousness is the steps on the journey. If this is our perspective on perfection, we can hope in good things to come as we patiently and persistently develop righteous patterns. Expect failure. Love repentance. Recently, I have reflected on a statement by Elder Lynn G. Robbins of the 70. Repentance isn't God's backup plan in the event that we might fail. Repentance is His plan, knowing that we will. This life is a probationary period given to us to prepare for eternity. Repentance prepares us by changing the way we see ourselves and brings us closer to God and to the Savior. We should expect to fail or make mistakes, probably daily. That shouldn't be unexpected, nor should it lead us to despair. In fact, we should be happy when we recognize our shortcomings or mistakes, as we have the opportunity to partner with Christ in changing our weaknesses into strengths. So, while perfection is the goal, the path we take involves repenting and moving forward every day with a smile on our face and gratitude in our hearts. Look to Christ. It was Elder Neil A. Maxwell of the Quorum of the 12 Apostles who said, "What we insistently desire, over time, is what we will eventually become, and what we will receive in eternity. Our daily choices determine who we become. If our heartfelt desire is to become like the Savior, and our motivation is love for Him, our choices will reflect that desire, and we will change. When we hit roadblocks, when we make mistakes, and when we fall to temptation, we can respond by looking away from Christ, or we can look to Christ with faith, hope, patience, a broken heart, and a contrite spirit. The solution or answer to our difficult circumstances is always found in Christ and His gospel. As we look to Christ, He will teach us and transform us. Many of life's challenges fall into two categories: those we will overcome in this life, and those we will overcome in the next. Perhaps a disability, depression and anxiety, or a constant temptation. Christ has the power to make us whole. He has the power to transform us. As we choose humility, we accept the Lord's timing and His will, and if we actively seek for His help and guidance, we find strength, divine encouragement, and peace. Beware of pride. The adversary never offers good solutions to our challenges. When we discover our failures and weaknesses, he encourages us to hide them from others because we want to appear as flawless as possible. This is a form of pride. Christ always offers good solutions to our challenges. However, that does not make his solutions easy. For example, the Lord invites us to trust Him as we share the gospel, while Satan tells us that we shouldn't share the gospel because we are not eloquent. But the Lord promises that He will give us what to say in the very moment. Indeed, the adversary feeds our doubts, while the Lord feeds our faith. Rather than occupying ourselves with playing spot the difference and hide the weakness, Christ would have us look to Him and engage in change the weakness. Pride is fundamentally competitive However, life was never designed as a competition. As we choose Christ as our exemplar, friend, and supporter, we can put away our damaging comparisons and find peace on the path to perfection. Remember, in life we all face the challenge of imperfection and its attendant weaknesses. If we see others struggling, we can be a positive force lifting them higher. If we see others succeeding, we can offer genuine praise. But at no point will we benefit from trying to determine whether our righteousness or success compares favorably or otherwise with another person. Others may not see our value, but God does. To Him, we are of infinite worth. We will always be His children. He loves us unconditionally, and He is pleased with our righteous efforts to become like Him. Jesus Christ is not an absent spectator of our lives. He is present, aware, and working to save us and lead us back to a celestial home. It's in His strength that we can do all things, and through Him that nothing is impossible. In this life, defined by imperfection, the Lord is our hope and exemplar, and will not judge us by comparing us to our brothers and sisters. He sees our heart and will put the wind in our sails on our ongoing journey to completeness. Let us act in faith, repenting and looking to Christ with hope in His promise that ultimately we can be perfected in Him. Nathan Reed, who lives in Tasmania, Australia, has a bachelor's degree in economic analysis and currently works for the government. Outside of his job and teaching seminary in his ward, he enjoys performing in local musicals and reading good books. End of the article, Perfectionism, by Nathan Reed, read by Van Farnworth.
8: What a Single Pumpkin Seed Taught Me About God's Love, by Larry Laycock. I learned that as we cultivate God's love through kindness, courtesy, compassion, and inclusion, it will grow exponentially. My boyhood home was surrounded by alfalfa fields. When I was 9 years old, I cleared a small plot on the edge of the fields to plant a garden. In early spring, I planted a single pumpkin seed and cared for it each day, eager for it to sprout. Within days, to my delight, small green leaves pushed through the soil. Over the days and weeks that followed, I marveled at the rapid rate of growth of my small single pumpkin seed. With divine components of seed, soil, sunlight, and water, my small seed miraculously transformed into multiple vines stretching out in all directions. A short time later, green bulbs appeared where orange and yellow flowers had just blossomed. And over the course of the summer, the bulbs transformed into large orange pumpkins. When the harvest arrived, I cut open my pumpkins. I was astonished. Each pumpkin had produced hundreds and hundreds of seeds. You might be thinking to yourself, that's great, but what does this pumpkin seed have to do with me as a young adult? Well, in observing the seemingly endless supply of seeds from my harvest, I suddenly understood how, with God's help, the finite, one seed, could be transformed into the infinite and eternal. I saw that with God, nothing shall be impossible. Luke chapter 1, verse 37. I experienced the truth of the scriptural words, by small and simple things are great things brought to pass. Alma chapter 37, verse 6. God created my small pumpkin seed to produce limitless, even infinite, generations of seeds in a never-ending cycle of growth and development. And the same is true for many other things in our lives, including the ability to feel and share His divine love. Cultivating God's love. Over time, I have come to understand that our loving Heavenly Father has planted within each of us the seed of His eternal love. God loves us enough to plant his love in our souls with the intention that we cultivate and grow it through service, faith, repentance, and covenant keeping. So what about those times in life when we feel far from God's love? Sometimes we feel distanced from him because we've made mistakes or sinned and haven't found the strength or courage to take the first steps toward repentance. Sometimes we get so busy and distracted by all the other things we have going on in life that we forget or put off doing the little things every day that help us feel closer to our Heavenly Father and his love. We may also feel like we've had one too many unanswered prayers or one too many people who hurt us or times when God didn't help us. We might feel so out of touch with God's love in our own lives that we can't even conceive how we could share that love with others. But no matter the situation or condition of our lives, no matter what suffering or injustice we have endured, our Heavenly Father's love can grow through the hardships in our lives. It can overcome all pain, anger, and frustration. If we cultivate God's love through kindness, courtesy, compassion, and inclusion, it will grow exponentially. Our capacity to love and serve others will become infinite, eternal, and more beautiful than we ever dreamed possible. As we cultivate the seed of God's love within us, we can reap the pure love of Christ, charity. See Moroni chapter 7, verse 47. Those who cultivate the seed of God's love also reap a bounteous crop of friends, fellowship, and increased faith, three things that all young adults could use. As we carefully cultivate the seed of God's love, we can experience a limitless harvest of eternal love in our family relationships, our church service, and our personal lives. Sharing God's love. The scriptures teach that God is love. 1 John chapter 4, verse 8. President M. Russell Ballard, acting president of the Quorum of the 12 Apostles, observed that the most important attribute of Heavenly Father and his beloved Son that we should desire and seek to possess within our lives is the gift of charity, the pure love of Christ. Moroni chapter 7, verse 47. This pure love of Christ enables us to love and to serve others as the Savior did. As we follow Christ's example of service, we discover the love of God within us and learn how to share that love. Those who know me well know that I still often carry a pumpkin seed in my pocket to remind me of the important life lesson learned. Heavenly Father can take something as small as a seed of love in our lives and transform it into powerful, never-ending, and eternal love and service of God, neighbors, and self. Larry Laycock served a mission in Argentina as a young man and later returned to South America along with his wife, Lisa, to preside over the Chile Santiago East Mission. He has an unshakable testimony of the reality of Jesus Christ, his atonement, the Book of Mormon, and the restoration of the gospel of Jesus Christ through the prophet Joseph Smith. Discover more. You can find more articles about serving in the church in the Young Adults section of the July 2022 Leah Hona. Check out YA Weekly, found in the Gospel Library under Magazines or Adults, Young Adults, for new inspiring content for young adults each week. 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
10: Hello and welcome to the Latter-day Saint Women Podcast, where we share the legacy of women of The Church of Jesus Christ of Latter-day Saints. You'll get to know the faithful women who shaped our past and hear from inspiring women of faith today. I'm Shaylin Back.
11: And I'm Carly Guymon. We're your co-hosts. And today we are so excited to welcome Lauren Barnes to the show, who's with us here in the studio in Salt Lake City. Lauren, welcome.
12: Thank you. I'm excited to be here.
10: Yes. We're so excited to have you.
11: We've really been looking forward to this conversation, and we feel so fortunate to have Lauren with us today. Lauren is the Director of Clinical Training for Brigham Young University Marriage and Family Therapy graduate programs. And she specializes in women's issues, including body image, eating disorders, and postpartum depression. So we're very excited to be able to draw upon that expertise today in discussing some of these topics. Just as a little background on Lauren, she previously worked at BYU Women's Services and Resource Center, specializing in treating these and other women's issues. And during and after her PhD program, she also worked as a therapist at Center for Change, which is a residential treatment center for women and girls struggling with eating disorders. So lots of hands-on experience with these issues. Lauren maintains a small private practice, and she's married to Aaron Barnes, and they have two children.
12: Yeah.
11: So that's us. So as I mentioned, we're excited to talk with Lauren today specifically about eating disorders and how women, Latter-day Saint women in particular, can foster a healthier body image and do that with the young girls in their lives as well, whether daughters or young girls at church or those that they work with. So we're really grateful. Thanks again, Lauren, for being here.
12: Yeah, thanks for having me.
10: To jump right into the questions, it's surprising to learn of the prevalence of eating disorders and the wide demographic of people affected by eating disorders. Lauren, will you just share with our listeners what we're referring to when we talk about eating disorders and the groups and ages of people who are most vulnerable?
12: Yeah. Eating disorders are really prevalent all over the world. In the United States, we're actually the country with the most eating disorders, unfortunately. Depending on the research you look at, it ends up being anywhere from like 3 to 8% of the population that has an eating disorder. There was this really awesome, my nerd loves this, study that looked at all of the other studies that have been done in 20 years and put them all together. And they actually found that they're guessing eating disorder rates have doubled in the last decade.
10: Oh, wow.
11: Wow.
12: Yeah. Crazy.
11: That's really concerning.
12: It's really concerning. So definitely on the rise. So anywhere from 3 to 8%. Eating disorders can show up in a wide variety of ways. The most common ones that we hear about are anorexia and bulimia. And then maybe binge eating disorder. Some people have maybe heard of that. Another one is eating disorders not otherwise specified, kind of a fun way of putting that.
10: Mm-hmm.
12: And most women that I work with, I would say, fall into that. They're not strictly anorexia, not strictly bulimia, but maybe somewhere in between of meeting that criteria for the DSM.
10: Mm-hmm.
12: So wide variety of behaviors from restricting to binging to purging to overexercising, counting calories, looking at various BMIs in there, various severity, length.
11: So quite a range.
12: Quite a range.
11: And who are these groups and ages of people most at risk?
12: So most people that have an eating disorder fall between ages 13 to 25. And if you think about what's happening in life during that time, right? Some pretty transitional times developmentally. So we have puberty, which is probably the most risky stage of life.
10: Mm-hmm.
12: Just your body's changing, right? And you're starting to hear messages from culture and people around you, like, how should I look? And people are judging me by how I look. And then maybe I want to feel accepted and of worth. And then also the transition to new parenthood and adulthood. A lot of women I work with, they're like, I just want to have the same body I had in high school. So we have that conversation, like, your body continues to change multiple times in your life, mm-hmm. but especially as you enter into real mm-hmm. adulthood.
11: Mm-hmm. It can't possibly be the same because it's doing different things.
12: Right. Yeah. And you probably weren't finished developing. We know that our brains usually develop from back to front and they aren't finished developing until their late 20s. Your body is still developing and growing.
11: So Lauren, as we talk about this too, I think that there are often some misconceptions about eating disorders, and this may go along with the surprise of learning how prevalent they are. But what are some misconceptions about eating disorders and those affected? And why is it so important that we connect eating disorders with mental illness?
12: Yeah, there are a lot of myths out there about eating disorders. Probably one that I hear the most when I'm working with treating people, their loved ones will just say, just choose to eat food. Like, it's not that hard, which really brings it back to this is a mental illness. This is something in their brain. Just like somebody struggling with anxiety or depression or schizophrenia, ADHD, the neurotransmitters are not there in the capacity that they should be. I remember one time I was working with a client and I keep this string in my office and it's just on the spool. And I said, hey, I want you to put this string to what you think is the biggest part of your body. And she did it and she cut it and she literally wrapped it around her body twice. And she was like, Lauren, is this magic string? Like, I don't understand. How did you do that? She couldn't believe what she was seeing, but her brain really saw her body, and we call this body dysmorphic disorder, as bigger than it actually was. It's a mental illness. Another myth is people are just doing this for attention, or if I can look at somebody, I can just tell if they have an eating disorder. Most people with a diagnosable eating disorder actually just look like the average person.
11: So as we're seeing and watching for things and people around us, we're looking more at behaviors than a way that someone looks. And we're going to talk more about that later.
12: The other thing I would add there is it really requires a multidisciplinary treatment approach. One of the things is, well, let's just get them in with a dietitian, or let's just get them in with a therapist, or let's just bring them to a doctor, when really it requires a team. So usually when I'm meeting with somebody in an eating disorder, I require that they go to a dietitian as well. And I actually have a list of doctors that I'll refer to in our local community that I know are also good to work with.
11: Mm-hmm.
12: So it really requires all of those facets be looked at.
11: Yes, which makes it a pretty complex thing to get your arms around and work with. So that's a good thing to point out. Thank you. And Lauren, as we were preparing for this discussion, I think it's easy for us to sometimes think like, well, that doesn't affect us. That's maybe other people face this challenge. But Lauren, you and I have talked about how surprising it is to learn about the high rate of cosmetic surgery in Utah. And what that tells us about is this concern about body image. And we know that not all those who listen to the podcast live in or near Utah, but it is something that we want to note or observe about the state, which is where church had quarters are located. And Shaylin and I aren't social scientists. You have the expertise. But how can being aware of these norms or pressure in the region or among women in the church help in these efforts for us to develop a more healthy body image, which we know are connected to these challenges like eating disorders?
12: I grew up in the Northwest, and I remember we would come to visit Utah, and I'd just be really aware of the billboards as we're driving down from the airport or driving into Salt Lake County and thinking, oh, that's kind of interesting. So it's just really important to be aware of the context around us and where are those messages coming from. For me, one of the ways I conceptualize this is, okay, this is a business model. People are going to prey on an insecurity because they want to make money. Of course they do. Like, that's good business practice. So for me, breaking that down. And then also with my clients, I think it's important to look at, what am I wanting this cosmetic surgery for? And most people want cosmetic surgery or to lose weight or whatever it may be because they're seeking acceptance or love or these really awesome things that we all crave, connection.
11: Mm-hmm.
12: So what's feeding into that, and get to the root of it and then explore that.
11: And asking if a surgery or a procedure is going to give you what you need.
12: Right.
11: You know, is that going to give me the result that I'm really looking for, which is these deeper desires of love and acceptance or whatever it is they identify?
12: Right. And like, I validate that. I see that as so real. Of course, we want connection and acceptance. We're human. We crave that. So when I get a client who's like, I really want to lose weight, or I really want to have this procedure done, it's really important to get to the root of this. And let's see if we can find some maybe healthier or more sustainable ways of getting love and connection.
13: That's such an interesting perspective and way to look at that. And I appreciate that.
12: I think specifically in Utah, I've noticed a lot of the culture, which I think it's important that we differentiate between LDS culture and doctrine and practice and policies. The culture around here is very much based in perfection is one of the things, right? We want to appear as perfect as possible. And I think maybe that appeals to some people. So I'm in my early 30s, and I remember being invited to a Botox party in my late 20s and thinking, oh, this is what I need to do. This is hosted by people in my Relief Society. They're all going. And this is what I need to do to fit in with the other women in my community. And of course, I want love. I want acceptance.
11: Belonging.
12: All of this is like good things. So it's important that we think about, what am I doing and why am I doing this?
13: And recognizing that it's not a need. You know, you said like, oh, is this what I need to do? No, it's not what you need to do. But that's how you're feeling. And that's what being presented
12: mm-hmm.
13: to you.
12: Mm-hmm. And like, I'm going to just embrace my very animated face. I like that about myself.
13: Mm-hmm.
12: And finding things, okay, I can focus on this. And I'm still friends with all of those people, right?
13: Mm-hmm. Right.
12: So that wasn't what I needed to do. And
11: it wasn't
12: I can
11: make
12: still
11: or break
12: be.
11: For that yeah. connection.
13: This is interesting to me too, because we live in these physical communities where sometimes there's this homogenous feel. But then also on social media, there's communities too that can become homogenous.
12: Oh, yeah.
11: Yes.
13: So I'm just thinking specifically too of influencers. And as you follow them, some of them start to talk the same. They yeah. sound the same. They start looking the same. And so you just get this feeling like, oh, that's ideal to look like that and to feel like that. And so I think that that's easy too, to have that kind of social community online that isn't real, but it feels real and it feels like that's what you want to attain.
12: Right. And with that, I mean, I can get sucked into that. So one of my hobbies is cake baking, and mm-hmm, I follow a yeah. lot of these influencers, and I'm like, wow, this mom totally has it together. And look at these cakes she's baking. You know, it's kind of fun for me. So it can be really easy to get sucked into following this really idealistic thing for me.
13: Kind of like a perceived yeah. ideal. Yeah.
12: Yeah. It's totally perceived. This is what they're putting on social media. Of course, they're mm-hmm. going to put their best foot forward. For me, I've started to unfollow people that I'm like, no, this is too much. Like, I need a little more realism here. I need to know that your kids fight with each other sometimes. Or sometimes do you not wear makeup
13: or not do your hair,
12: mess up a cake yeah. or
11: yes,
12: something?
11: Yes.
12: Yeah. That I can connect with. So am I chasing this high or this ideal thing, or am I actually like connecting with somebody?
11: Mm-hmm. And being very conscious of what you are consuming, which is this media and the effect that it has on you, I mm-hmm. think is really powerful and is easy for anyone to do, to evaluate what is my media consumption like and how does it affect me?
13: Mm-hmm.
12: Yeah, there's a whole slew of research looking at social media. And I would say in general, we hear a lot, social media is bad or you feel awful looking at social media. But I also genuinely feel social media can be quite good. I unfollow people all the time. They don't know if I'm hiding them on my feed, or I unfriend them, or I just block them for 30 days. And I try to make it so my social media feed is something that I feel uplifted by.
13: Mm-hmm.
12: So I get a lot of therapy quotes.
13: Yeah.
12: Last night I was, oh, I'm a terrible mom. So then I'm scrolling through social media before I go to bed. And I'm like, I really needed that uplifting quote. I'm doing the best I can, and today was just a hard day.
11: But it's all about what you curate.
12: Right. Mm-hmm.
11: You've made a great effort to curate it so that it is something that nourishes you instead of depletes you and makes mm-hmm. you feel bad about yourself and adds to those feelings.
13: Well, and then that, I feel like we can translate that to real life too, and setting boundaries, choosing our conversations, choosing who we spend our time with and where we spend our time. I just feel like that translates.
12: Yeah. What is giving me energy? What is giving me hope?
13: Mm-hmm.
12: And what is really depleting me and making me feel icky?
13: Absolutely. Well, Lauren, going back to eating disorders, we would love to know for moms, aunts, friends, or leaders who might be listening, what are the warning signs to watch for in others who may be struggling with an eating disorder?
12: Some warning signs are probably not what most people would think. Going back to the myths, we think, well, no, because her body is shrinking or her body is becoming larger.
13: Or she's visibly not eating in front of people, something like mm-hmm. that.
12: Yeah, most people with eating disorders are really intelligent and really smart about what they do. So they might say, oh, I know I have a food event later, so I'm not going to eat all day. And then I'll fill my plate and I'll move things around. They have some really sneaky behavior. So I would say that the first thing that I tend to notice in people is a depressive wave. And some people, it really makes them isolate more. And some people just choose not to be around other people as much. And then the other side of this is a more anxious wave, like really high energy, really wanting to be doing a lot of things all of the time, and that go, go, go personality. So you really can get two extremes here into eating disorders that you need to be aware of. The more obvious things that like moms and aunts and leaders and things would see would be, we call them food games. Like, how are they behaving around food? Do I notice their anxiety goes up because they're shaking all the time? Are they able to eat at these events? Are they commenting like, oh, that's a really bad food, I shouldn't have that. Or, oh, that's a good food, somebody needs to bring vegetables here because we need only good foods at young women's activities, or something mm-hmm. like that. Mm-hmm. Being aware of how the girls are talking about things like that, and even talking about their bodies and other people's bodies.
13: What would you suggest that they do if they're seeing these warning signs?
12: Well, I'm a pretty nice person, I think, in general. And I used to be pretty shy about how I would do this. And now, probably been like 15 years working with people with eating disorders, so I have a little more confidence. Now I just cut to the chase and I'm really worried about you. I've noticed you're doing X, Y, and Z. And what's going on? And most people have some inkling that I do this for a living. A little bit.
11: They suspect.
12: Right. So they know where it's coming from. But I found that being direct about it has really been helpful. And I usually do it in a loving way. Like, I'm worried about you. What's going on here? And for some people, they're like, oh, yeah, I'm just really stressed about this. And I guess I'm taking that out on my eating or noticing some things like that. And others, it's been like, oh, I thought nobody was going to notice. Mm. And unfortunately with that, you have to be really careful that they don't go into shame, like, oh, I'm such a bad person and mm-hmm. I got caught. Because I think eating disorders do that. The mental illness piece, mm-hmm. they want you to feel you're not worth anything. So being really supportive and then offering, hey, let's get you some help. Or, hey, I know some people. Let's get you into this person and this person. And being willing to walk with them and bring them there.
13: Thank you for sharing that. I think that's helpful to know how to navigate those situations.
11: Mm-hmm. And we want to speak to women who are listening who they themselves may be struggling. What pleas would you make with them?
12: Well, I think I would want them to know that they're not alone and that it's really hard. They've probably been told for a number of years, just break the cycle or just get out of that. And maybe they've told that to themselves. Like, okay, this will be the last time that I purge, or this will be the last time I binge, or this will be the last time I restrict, or X, Y, and Z. And it's really hard to break that cycle on your own. So know that it doesn't say anything about you or your worth because you're struggling to overcome this mental illness. And reach out for help. There will be people that can help you.
11: And I think the key is to have the courage to reach out and to reach out to someone who can help and support you. And I even think if you've reached out before and didn't find help there, try again. Reach out to someone else, ask someone else, and get directed to the right resources.
12: Yeah.
13: We love having experts on the podcast because I love what you can bring from your profession, but also from your personal life of faith in Jesus Christ. We would love to discuss this. What does our doctrine teach us about the divine value and gift of our bodies?
12: I love that. Just this last week, we had our new year kickoff with our young women, and we talked about the young women's theme. And I love the first line, I am a beloved daughter of heavenly parents with a divine nature and eternal destiny. And I think that first sentence just encompasses everything. What does it mean that I have heavenly parents? I'm created in their image. So how am I treating this body that I have? Am I doing this in a way that is divine? Am I able to accomplish the things that they would have me do? What's my purpose on this earth? I think Satan is mad. He doesn't have a body. So of course he's going to go after our bodies in any way possible. And he's going to make us think that our bodies aren't good enough, that they need to be manipulated, that they need to be changed. And then I also think anything that attacks our worth as a beloved child of God, of course, the adversary is going to go for that. And we need to do all that we can to remember the doctrine here. We are all children of God. And they want us to be successful, and they want us to serve others, and they want us to form families, and they want us to form connections. And what are we doing to achieve those goals?
13: I love hearing that doctored piece of it. And I also love the validation that Satan's influence is real. And of course, he's going to attack our bodies and our worth. And so I hope that people struggling with eating disorders are feeling validated in their struggle, that it's real, that hopefully they feel like they can be heard and understood in these things that they're struggling with, because that's real.
12: It's so real.
11: I love hearing that the most fundamental part of our doctrine and belief is that we are created in the image of God. So again, as you were saying earlier, what does that say about who we are and the inherent value that we have and the beauty in the diversity of bodies that God created.
13: Mm-hmm.
11: That was all created by him. So I love that. And within this same discussion, we're talking about how this doctrine can strengthen us. How can our faith in Jesus Christ and in Heavenly Father also offer healing to those who have struggled, as we've discussed, maybe for a long, long time and not found that hope or healing or able to make a change? How does faith help us then?
12: So I love that you just brought up diversity in our appearance. There's this beautiful video, I think is Darius Gray, and he talks about diversity is of God and that we need to take pride in it. That when we go outside, we don't look at the flowers and we're like, rose, rose, rose, rose, rose. And we need to do that with our bodies. Have faith and have a testimony that God created you as you are for a divine purpose. And I think as we connect more to what our own individual purpose is, that we can find great healing and strength in that. I don't need to be like the girl next door, or I don't need to be like this other person. I am me. And God created me as I am to complete a mission upon this earth.
11: And I think also going back to social science and understanding the impact culture has on us, while we know that that is doctrine, while we know that God created diversity, it's good to acknowledge that society does choose and it changes the kind of definition of good, the definition of right, that there kind of is that in society, but that it is constantly changing.
12: Oh, it's so much so. I have this presentation that I do where I show every decade how beauty standards have changed just in the United States. And it's amazing to just look over the last 100 years, how much things have changed. So being aware

0: It is a little daunting. If I think about that as a mom and as a daughter, as a sister, there are so many messages around us constantly that are telling us that our body isn't enough. And really, our body image, if you really look at it, is our self-image. What do I believe about myself? I felt like I had pretty awesome guides in this growing up. My mom is Cuban, so we grew up with a lot of comments on our appearance. That was pretty common in the culture, like most Latin or Hispanic cultures. We just do that, right? And I loved that my dad always found my mom beautiful, and he always told us. And he always told her in front of us. And as a kid, maybe you're like, oh, stop, that's so gross. Like, don't tell my mom she's beautiful. But as I got older, I came to really appreciate that. Like, my mom has hips. And thank goodness she has hips, right? Yeah. You know, and just appreciate all of the things that made her a beautiful woman. And she did that for us growing up, too. I matured pretty young. And I remember being this 5'5" kid in third grade and really standing out and thinking, oh gosh. And then I really used that to my benefit with playing basketball and other sports and just finding what's the good here that we can do. And like, it's okay that you have breasts and hips. This is part of becoming a woman, and this is wonderful, no matter what age it happens at. So I think the comments that we make and the way we hold ourselves and the way we treat others around us, our kids are picking up on that.
1: Mm-hmm. Well, and I'm thinking negative comments and even positive comments, because that shows us where we're placing value. Mm-hmm. I just am thinking of both of my grandmas, and one, just based on whatever culture, whatever her view was, she always commented on mine and my cousin's appearance. And that just makes you compare yourselves with your cousins. But then my other grandma, she never said anything about anybody's appearance. And I just remember having so much fun. And there was a lot of levity in our relationship. And it's just like, I've learned from both of those examples in my life. And I'm just laughing because this morning when I was helping my daughters get ready for school, my face was just puffy from not sleeping super well. I'm pregnant. And it's just like, my face was puffy. My hair was messy. And me and one of my daughters were just laughing about it. But then of course, we're all just telling each other, you're so beautiful. And it's just fun because it's more than appearance. I think my daughters are getting that. They'll say each other is beautiful and I'm beautiful just literally any time of the day at any opportunity. And it's just fun that that's kind of the meaning that they're taking it. It's more than just our outward appearance.
0: Yeah, I love that. And they don't have really strict guidelines for this is physical beauty, right?
1: Right.
0: You can be beautiful. And I love that as a compliment too, because am I beautiful on the inside and the beautiful on the out? I'll take it whatever way I can, right? Mm-hmm. One time my daughter went camping with my husband and she was like, Mom, I just really miss you. I want to see you. And I woke up to these messages and I was like, okay, I'll FaceTime them. And here I am first thing in the morning, my curly red crazy hair, right? Like insane, no makeup. And here's my daughter just like, Mom, I just am so happy to see you.
1: Mm-hmm.
0: We really need to connect with people.
1: And not make excuses. Like you probably said nothing about your hair.
0: No.
1: Just like, I'm so happy to see you too.
0: Yeah. It was so awesome. And I was like, here I am connecting with my daughter. And in a way, that was also healing for me. She doesn't care what I look like. I'm very aware of what I look like right now, but she does not care at all.
2: Yes, doesn't even see it.
0: No, she's like, this is my mom.
1: Mm-hmm.
2: You've written some wonderful things, some really specific things about how as moms, as aunts, friends, sisters, as young women leaders, primary teachers, how we can help foster healthy body image in the young girls in our lives. And we've kind of started talking about that. But if there's anything more you would add, specifics of how we can help foster that so that they can be in the best environment possible to move throughout their lives with a healthy start.
0: This time of year is especially easy for conversation starters, I feel like, because we have so many messages coming at us, you know, new year, new you, do this exercise or do this diet or get this procedure. So I think using opportunities around us to have a conversation instead of avoiding it, like, what do you think about this? And what do you notice about this? And I always plant things in my kids, right? In my sneaky therapist way.
1: Yeah.
0: And even just talking about day-to-day life, like my kids know that I go to exercise after I drop them off. And that's important. And I tell them, Mom loves to go to Zumba class and Mom loves to use weights. And it's important that we use our bodies and that we try to keep them healthy for as long as possible. And I tell them, I want to be around as long as possible to spend time with you. And it's just good practice. Eat a wide variety of foods. Do exercise that you enjoy.
1: Mm-hmm. I had a group fitness teacher one time

0: She asked if I was feeling stronger. And I was like, ooh, that's such a good way to talk about exercise is, do you feel stronger?
1: Yeah, I love that too, because getting stronger is something that I can measure and I actually have control over. We don't have as much control over our weight as we would like to believe we do. So what's something that I can actually control? With my kids, we don't do any good or bad food. It's just food. And I ask them to pay attention to, how do you feel after you eat this? Like this morning, my daughter had a bowl of Oreo ice cream before school because she was like, I really want some ice cream. And I was like, okay. And you know, it's funny, they'll eat it until they're satisfied and then they're done. And my kids have really learned to differentiate between what are foods that I actually like. And we get comments all the time. Teachers are like, I've never had a kid in class who doesn't want the cupcakes that a kid brings for their birthday. But my kids have no problem saying, no, I don't want a cupcake today. Well, my daughter the other day was, I need some vegetables. I was like, where do you come from?
2: That's cute.
1: She's kind of amazing, like at 8 years old and being able to, let's not moralize food. You're not a good person or a bad person based on what you eat. So a lot of it is language and what we say.
2: Something that you've said and what we were talking about, and this has kind of come up, is the way that you speak about your own body. And I am so grateful for my mom. I feel like she modeled this really well for me. She had six kids. Her body was like constantly changing. And I was an older child. And so I was witnessing all of that. And my mom is very tall. She's 6'1".
1: Wow.
2: And so she looked pretty different from what most other women looked like. And she wasn't able to fit a lot of the clothes that other women were wearing. She talks about she wore men's jeans in high school because there weren't jeans that fit a 6 foot tall woman.
1: Right.
2: But she just really modeled so well for me. She never said anything about her own body or about other people's bodies that indicated there was like a good body and a bad body and how it should look.
1: I love that. And I love that your mom was like, I'm going to find clothes that fit my body, whether that's in the men's section or somewhere else. And I think that's so important too. Buy clothes that fit you and your body right now. You don't need to buy the clothes that like, oh, I'm aspiring to fit in these jeans someday. You deserve to look great and feel great right now. So buy some clothes that you love. And bodies look different and we can love and appreciate that.
2: So many great suggestions. And I love this so much and hope that women who are listening get a sense that this is a spiritual topic. I think we've talked about some social trends. We've talked about some other things that are around our spiritual well-being, but that they impact so directly how we feel about ourselves. And like we've talked about, the root of all of this is what we really believe about ourselves and about our worth and about where we come from and who we are in God's eyes.
0: And that just made me think of the scripture, the worth of souls is great in the sight of God. And it's just like, we are worthy and that worth is so great in his eyes. And so I'm trying to train myself to kind of think that way. And people are worthy. They are great. They are good as they are.
1: Yeah, I love that. Elder Bednar talked about that Lucifer seeks to frustrate our progression by tempting us to use our bodies improperly. And I know that when a lot of people heard that, they thought, oh, that he's talking about law of chastity. And for me, I was like, he's talking about our bodies and our body image and our eating disorders. And I think it's so important that we realize this is a tool that we have to use in this life. However it may look, some of us are more able-bodied than others. And some of us, we all come in different shapes and sizes. I think that's something else Elder Holland referred to that, you know, some are short, some are tall, and that there is no universal optimum size. We're all different, and God created us differently as we are to serve a purpose here.
0: Well, Lauren, just as we wrap up this episode, is there anything more you would want to share with the women of the church or the listeners of this podcast?
1: Yes. I think that is so important that we each seek to form our own personal relationship with God. I think it's important that we feel that divine purpose for ourselves and figure out, what am I on this earth to accomplish? And am I taking care of myself in a way that allows me to do that? So am I engaging in behavior that could be destructive to my body and therefore to my soul? Or am I choosing to engage in things that will help me grow closer to my Father in heaven and closer to the Spirit and more in tune with what I need to accomplish here? For me, it's been really helpful to turn to my patriarchal and other blessings. Like, what am I doing? Am I in line with what I need to be doing? And to have that confirmation that you are beloved. You are truly loved of our heavenly parents, and you have a great eternal destiny.
0: Thank you so much, Lauren, for being with us on the podcast today and for sharing so many personal insights and perspectives that you've had from working with clients. We really appreciate everything you've shared.
1: It's been so awesome to be here. Thank you.
2: Thank you. It's been so great to meet you. And I think what you shared, because we know our purpose, it's almost like we can rise above these pressures and the cultural norms or messages that are being sent at us about what we really should be worrying about, and we can focus on what is most important. So thank you for that reminder.
1: Thank you.
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2: 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It's called Seeing More of Jesus Christ in Our Lives from Sister Tracy Y. Browning. As you listen, we invite you to do so with a question in your heart about something important to you. We know that as you do so, you can feel the promise from President Russell M. Nelson that it may be a time of peace and spiritual feasting for you.
1: Brothers and sisters, how humbled I am to stand before you this morning. I knit my heart with yours in gratitude to be assembled wherever you are across the world to hear messages from prophets, apostles, seers, revelators, and leaders in God's kingdom. We figuratively become like the people of King Benjamin's day, pitching our tents and having our doors open and directed towards God's prophet on the earth, President Russell M. Nelson. I've had poor eyesight for as long as I can remember, and I've always needed the aid of prescription lenses to correct my vision. When I open my eyes every morning, the world appears very disorienting. Everything is out of focus, grainy, and distorted. Even my dear husband is more reminiscent of an abstract portrait than the well-loved and comforting figure he really is. My reflexive need before I do anything else at the start of my day is to reach for my glasses to help me make sense of my surroundings and enjoy a more vibrant experience as they help me navigate throughout my day. Over the years, I've come to recognize that this behavior illustrates my daily dependence on two things. First, a tool that helps me to clarify, focus, and ground the world around me. And second, a need for tangible guidance to continually point me in the right direction. This simple routine practice mirrors to me a significant observation about our relationship with our Savior Jesus Christ. In our lives that are often filled with questions, worries, pressures, and opportunities, our Savior's love for us individually and as His covenant children, along with His teachings and laws, are available daily resources that we can depend on to be a light which shineth, enlightening our eyes and quickening our understandings. As we seek for the blessings of the Spirit in our lives, we will be able to, as Jacob taught, see things as they really are and as they really will be. As covenant children of God, we have been uniquely blessed with a rich supply of divinely appointed tools to improve our spiritual vision. The words and teachings of Jesus Christ, as recorded in scriptures and messages from His chosen prophets, and His Spirit received through daily prayer, regular temple attendance, and through the weekly ordinance of the sacrament, can help to provide and restore peace and provide the necessary gift of discernment that brings Christ's light and His understanding to the corners of our life and in a world that may be cloudy. The Savior can also be our compass and our pilot as we steer through both the calm and the turbulent waters of life. He can make plain the correct path that leads us to our eternal destination. So what would He have us see, and where would He have us go? Our dear prophet has taught that our focus must be riveted on the Savior and His gospel, and that we must strive to look unto Him in every thought. President Nelson has also promised that nothing invites the Spirit more than fixing your focus on Jesus Christ. He will lead and guide you in your personal life if you will make time for Him in your life each and every day. Friends, Jesus Christ is both the purpose of our focus and the intent of our destination. To help us to remain fixed and heading in the right direction, the Savior invites us to see our lives through Him in order to see more of Him in our lives. I've come to learn more about this specific invitation through my study of the Old Testament. The Law of Moses was given to the early Israelites as a preparatory gospel, designed to ready the people for a higher covenant relationship with God through Jesus Christ. The law, rich with symbolism, pointing believers to look forward to the coming and atonement of Jesus Christ, was meant to help the people of Israel focus on the Savior by practicing faith in him, his sacrifice and his laws and commandments in their lives, intending to bring them to a greater understanding of their Redeemer. Just as we are today, God's ancient people were invited to see their lives through him in order to see more of him in their lives. But by the time of the Savior's ministry, the Israelites had lost sight of Christ in their observances, setting him aside and adding to the law unauthorized practices that had no instructive symbolism, pointing to the true and only source of their salvation and redemption, Jesus Christ. The everyday world of the Israelites had become disoriented and obscure. The children of Israel in this state believed that the practices and rituals of the law were the path to personal salvation, and in part, reduced the law of Moses to a set of protocols administered to rule civilian life. This required the Savior to restore focus and clarity to his gospel. Ultimately, a great portion of the Israelites rejected his message, even going so far as to accuse the Savior, he who gave the law and declared that he was the law and the light, of breaking it. Yet, Jesus, in his Sermon on the Mount, speaking on the law of Moses, declared, "Think not that I am come to destroy the law or the prophets. I am not come to destroy, but to fulfill." Then the Savior, through his eternal atonement, ended the codes, regulations, and ceremonial practices observed by the people of Israel at that time. His final sacrifice led the shift from sacrificial burnt offerings to our rendering of a broken heart and a contrite spirit, from the ordinance of sacrifice to the ordinance of sacrament. President M. Russell Ballard, teaching on the subject, said, in a sense, the sacrifice changed from the offering to the offerer. When we bring our offering to the Savior, we are being invited to see more of Jesus Christ in our lives as we humbly submit our will to him in recognition and understanding of his perfect submission to the will of the Father. When we fix our sight on Jesus Christ, we recognize and we understand that he is the only source and way to receive forgiveness and redemption, even unto eternal life and exaltation. As an early follower of the gospel, I encountered many who observed and perceived changes in my behaviors, practices, and choices after I joined the church. They were curious about the whys of what they were seeing. Why I chose to be baptized and join this congregation of believers, even the Church of Jesus Christ of Latter-day Saints. Why I refrain from certain practices on the Sabbath. Why I'm faithful in keeping the Word of Wisdom. Why I read the Book of Mormon. Why I believe in and incorporate the teachings of modern-day prophets and apostles into my life. Why I attend weekly church meetings. Why I invite others to come and see, come and help, come and stay, and come and belong. At the time, those questions felt overwhelming and transparently sometimes accusatory. But as I grappled with people's scrutiny, I came to realize that their probing was in fact my first invitation to pick up and put on a pair of spiritual lenses to clarify, focus, and solidify what motivated my adherence to gospel practices and standards. What was the source of my testimony? Was I only carrying out outward performances without allowing those practices connected to God's laws to strengthen my faith in Christ? Or demonstrate understanding that Jesus Christ is the only source of power in my observances? Through rigorous effort to look to and for Jesus Christ in my every thought and deed, my eyes were enlightened and my understanding quickened to recognize that Jesus Christ was calling for me to come unto him. From this early season of discipleship in my youth, I can recall an invitation extended to me by the missionaries to join them as they taught the gospel to a group of young girls my age. One evening, seating in the family home of one of these young women, their tender question of why I believe pricked my heart and allowed me to testify to them with deepened understanding of the Lord's vision about the spiritual motivations of my discipleship and has refined my testimony going forward. I learned then, as I know now, that our Savior Jesus Christ directs our feet to meeting houses each week to partake of his sacrament, to the house of the Lord to make covenants with him, to the scriptures and teachings of prophets to learn of his words. He directs our mouths to testify of him, our hands to lift and serve as he would lift and serve, our eyes to see the world and each other as he does, as they really are and as they really will be. And as we allow him to direct us in all things, we receive testimony that all things denote there is a God. Because where we look for him, we will find him each and every day. This I testify in the sacred name of Jesus Christ. Amen.
3: Amen.
2: That was Sister Tracy Y. Browning's talk, Seeing More of Jesus Christ in Our Lives, from the Saturday morning session of the 192nd Semiannual General Conference of the Church of Jesus Christ of Latter-day Saints in October 2022. President Russell M. Nelson recently said in General Conference, quote, "I have prayed that this conference will be a time of spiritual rejuvenation for each one of you," end quote. We hope you have felt that rejuvenation today. We'd love to hear how your life is blessed as you live the principles from this message. 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Thank you for joining us today. May the Spirit continue to be with you.

0: Love is the very essence of the gospel. 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
1: Latter-day Saint Voices, I love that song by Don S. Candland, California, USA. The words to a favorite hymn reminded my mother that we need to reach out to those in need. My mother, Dorothy Candland Woodruff, now deceased, was supposed to arrive in Regina, Saskatchewan, Canada, one afternoon, but she missed her flight. So she was rerouted, with layovers in Colorado, USA, and Calgary, Alberta. She wouldn't arrive until midnight. Frustrated, she started her journey. Her second flight was crowded and noisy. She was trying to do some work when a little girl across the aisle began crying. She was impatient with her mother, who was holding a small baby. The girl's father was sitting in front of my mother with another child, about 5. The girl's mother talked softly to her daughter, but the child's crying grew louder. This family clearly had not prepared their children for the trip, my mother said when later sharing her experience with our family. For the lesson that followed, I use her words. Finally, the mother carried her crying daughter back to the bathroom. A short time later, the mother returned with the little girl, who was still in tears. Silent tears, I noted thankfully. She sat down and held her daughter in her arms, tenderly rocking her back and forth. Then I heard her singing softly, "I am a child of God." Startled, I looked up from my work as I recognized the song. I saw the family in a new light. After the mother had finished the song, I put my hand on her shoulder and said, "I love that song." Tearfully, she said, "It was my 7-year-old son's favorite song. We are taking him home to our family cemetery in Montana. We lost him yesterday in a terrible accident. We all miss him so much." Shame swept over me. I had been passing judgment on this sweet family, insensitive to how I could have helped. The words of the song sharpened my awareness that even if they had not been Latter-day Saints, they were still children of God, and I should have reached out to them in their need. I was humbled. The rest of our journey together was full of a tearful sharing of feelings, emotions, and experiences precious to both of us. We parted as good friends who would keep in touch through letters in years to come. This voice was created using artificial intelligence.
2: A Holier Pattern of Service by Elder Patrick Kieran of the Presidency of the 70. May we follow the living Christ ever more willingly, ever more effectively, as we strive to become His true disciples through ministering as He would. When I was 15 or 16, I was deeply self-absorbed and, like many of us in our adolescence, unsettled, uncertain, and vulnerable. I felt lost, self-conscious, and awkward. It didn't help that my parents lived far away in Saudi Arabia while I was at boarding school on a desolate bit of coast in England. In terms of the school, Hogwarts with Snape would have been more welcoming. Bad weather was common along that coast, but one winter, a particularly formidable storm blew in across the Irish Sea with hurricane-force winds. Around 5,000 homes were flooded. Food was running out, and people were left cut off without electricity or any means of heating and lighting their homes. As the flood started to subside, we were dispatched by the school to help with cleaning up. I was astonished to experience such a natural disaster close up. Water and mud were everywhere. The faces of those whose homes had been flooded were ashen and gaunt. They hadn't slept in days. My fellow schoolboys and I went to work moving waterlogged belongings to upper floors and pulling up ruined carpet. But what struck me most was the camaraderie that developed. There was just a wonderful, good-natured feeling among people united in a worthy cause under challenging circumstances. I later reflected that all those insecure feelings that usually consumed my teenage thoughts left while I was involved in this great effort to assist our neighbors. The discovery that helping others was the antidote to my gloomy, self-obsessed state should have been transforming. But it wasn't, because the discovery didn't sink deep enough, and I failed to reflect more thoughtfully on what had taken place. That understanding came later. The invitation to minister. I was considering this during the April 2018 General Conference, as I heard the repeated call to minister as the Savior ministers, and to do so out of love, in recognition that we are all children of our Heavenly Father. We will serve not because our service is being counted and measured, but because we love our Father in heaven and are motivated by a higher and nobler pursuit, helping our friends find and stay on the path home to Him. We are loving and serving our neighbors as Jesus would if He were in our place, truly trying to improve people's lives and lighten their burdens. This is where joy and lasting fulfillment come from, for both the giver and the receiver, as we share the fruits of knowing and feeling our infinite worth and God's eternal love for each of us. A hallmark of the Lord's true and living church will always be an organized, directed effort to minister to individual children of God and their families, said President Russell M. Nelson. Because it is His church, we as His servants will minister to the One, just as He did. We will minister in His name, with His power and authority, and with His loving kindness. I know that if we heed this call to minister, we can rise out of ourselves, grow in faith, confidence, and happiness, and overcome our self-focus and the sense of emptiness and gloom that come with it. Ministering transforms us. The beauty of this kind of ministering is that it helps others, but it also transforms us by taking us away from our worries, fears, anxieties, and doubts. At first, serving others may simply distract us from our own problems, but that swiftly grows into something much higher and more beautiful. We begin to experience light and peace, almost without realizing it. We are calmed, warmed, and comforted, and we recognize a joy that comes in no other way. As President Spencer W. Kimball, 1895-1985, explained, "The abundant life noted in the Scriptures is the spiritual sum that is arrived at by the multiplying of our service to others and by investing our talents in service to God and to man." He added, "We become more substantive as we serve others. Indeed, it is easier to find ourselves because there's so much more of us to find." A call from the Master. When the Savior called Peter, Andrew, James, and John to follow Him, their change of direction and focus was instant. They straightway left their nets and followed Him, from Matthew 4, verse 20. But after the Savior had been taken from them in the cruelest way, they returned to their fishing, to what they felt they knew. On one occasion, the resurrected Savior came to them as they fished in vain, and He said unto them, "Cast the net on the right side of the ship, and ye shall find." They cast, therefore, and now they were not able to draw it for the multitude of fishes. John 21, verse 16. This was not only a demonstration that He had lost none of His power, but also a bold picture that they were looking in the wrong place and focusing on the wrong thing. As they ate fish together on the shore, the Savior asked Peter three times if he loved him. Each time, with growing anxiety, Peter answered that he did. Following each of Peter's answers, Jesus asked Peter to feed His sheep. See John 21, verses 15 through 17. Why did the Savior ask Peter three times if he loved him? Peter had been called to follow Jesus before, and he had responded instantly, leaving his fishing behind. But when Jesus was taken from them, Peter grieved. He was lost. He returned to the only thing he felt he knew, fishing. Now Jesus wanted Peter to really hear Him and to comprehend the gravity of the invitation this time. He needed Peter to understand what it meant to be a disciple of the resurrected Christ, now that he would no longer be physically by their side. What did the Lord want from Peter? He wanted Peter to feed His sheep, His lambs. This was the job that needed doing. Peter recognized this gentle, direct call from his Master, and the chief apostle responded, valiantly and fearlessly, giving the remainder of his life to the ministry he had been called to. Begin with prayer. We have another chief apostle on earth today. President Nelson is extending the invitation to you and me to feed Jesus' sheep. With all the distractions around us and so many lesser things demanding our attention, the challenge is to respond to this invitation and act. Actually do something. Really make a change and live differently. Your question now might be, where do I start? Begin with prayer. President Nelson has challenged us to stretch beyond our current spiritual ability to receive personal revelation. Ask your Father in heaven what you might do and for whom. Respond to any impression you receive, however insignificant it might seem. Act on it. Any small act of kindness causes us to look outward and brings its own blessings. It could be a kind, unexpected text to someone. Perhaps it's a flower, some cookies, or a kind word. Maybe it's clearing a garden or yard, doing some laundry, washing a car, cutting grass, clearing snow, or just listening. As Sister Jean B. Bingham, Relief Society General President, has said, "Sometimes we think we have to do something grand and heroic to count as serving our neighbors. Yet simple acts of service can have profound effect on others as well as on ourselves." You might be reluctant to take the first step, convinced that you don't have time or that you can't really make a difference, but you will be amazed at what even some little thing can do. President Nelson has set out a higher and holier pattern of service for you and me. When we respond, we will discover how fulfilling, liberating, and calming it is for us, and how we can be an agent for change and comfort in the lives of others. At times, such as after completing a mission, we may be tempted to say, "Well, I did it. Let someone else serve. I want a break." But true ministering doesn't pause. It's a way of life. We might take breaks from our regular activities and holidays to rest and rejuvenate, but our covenant responsibility to love one another as He loved us and to feed His sheep doesn't take a break. Ministry of the Worldwide Church. I am so proud to belong to a church that puts ministering into practice. In 2017 alone, our members donated over 7 million voluntary hours, growing, harvesting, and distributing food for the poor and the needy. The church provided clean water for 500,000 people and wheelchairs for 49,000 people in 41 countries. Volunteers provided glasses and ophthalmological services, and they trained 97,000 caregivers for those with sight challenges in 40 countries. 33,000 caregivers were trained in the maternal and newborn care in 38 countries, not to mention Helping Hands, through which hundreds of thousands of our people have donated millions of hours in recent years. Members of The Church of Jesus Christ jump to help those affected by disasters big and small, as well as improve their neighborhoods and communities. The church's budding Just Serve initiative, which lists service opportunities, already has over 350,000 registered volunteers who've contributed millions of hours helping in their local communities. This is a church of action. This is what we do. This is what you do. Let this be a defining characteristic of who you are. Three kinds of service. I would like to highlight three broad kinds of service we each have the opportunity to engage in. One, service that we are assigned or invited to perform as a responsibility at church. We will strive for the kind of ministry that is treasured, not measured, where we think about, pray for, and help those we have been given the responsibility to care for. Two, service we choose to do of our own volition. This is an expansion of the first, which will flow into all our daily actions and interactions as we more consciously seek to forget ourselves and turn outward toward others. There is no formal assignment, but we are motivated by a desire to follow Christ, starting by being more kind and considerate to those around us. 3. Public service. Where appropriate, involve yourself in politics with an eye on service and on building individuals and communities. Avoid the political tribalism that has become so polarized, strident, and destructive across communities, countries, and continents. Join other politicians who are finding common cause to bring healing to troubled lives in their own jurisdiction and beyond. You can be a voice of balance and reason, advocating fairness in all corners of society. There is a growing need for you to contribute your energy to this kind of worthy civic engagement. We can change our own world. When we read the news, we might feel that the world is sliding away. If each of us acts in ways big and small each day, we can change our own world and that of those around us. As you serve your neighbor and serve with your neighbor in your community, you will make friends who share your desire to help. These will become strong friendships, building bridges across cultures and belief. If you will respond to the invitation to minister as Jesus does, you will be transformed, becoming ever more selfless. You will discover the joy that comes from ministering in the Savior's way, leaving behind your anxieties and uncertainties, and the gloom that comes from your perceived inadequacies. Perhaps a name or a cause has come to mind. This is likely an invitation from the Spirit, and perhaps you have received it before. Reach out, look out, and lift up. Choose to respond to this invitation and pray today to know what you can do. When you see and feel the blessings this brings to you and those you minister to, you will want to make this a daily pattern. Our highest and best endeavor is to share the light, hope, joy, and purpose of the gospel of Jesus Christ with all of God's children and help them find the path home. Helping, serving, and ministering to them are manifestations of the gospel in action. As we make this a way of life, we will discover that it is uniquely fulfilling, and it is how we can find the peace and joy which may have eluded us. This is how the Savior lived, and this is why He lived, to provide the perfect balm and the ultimate healing through His great, infinite, atoning gift for you and for me. May we follow the living Christ ever more willingly, ever more effectively, as we strive to become His true disciples through ministering as He would. From a worldwide devotional for young adults, a hallmark of the Lord's true and living church, delivered at Brigham Young University, Idaho, on May 6, 2018. End of the article, A Holier Pattern of Service, read by Scott Christopher.
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5: You send in your questions, and we try to do our very best in answering those gospel-centered questions. We got an email from Emily. Emily lives in Michigan, and Emily writes, "I'm so thankful for this Thanksgiving holiday. Could you do something on gratitude for me?" That's a great question, and we would love to be able to do something on gratitude for you, Emily. I know that there are many things that I'm grateful for, especially Thanksgiving. Around Thanksgiving, you think about eating dinner with family and friends and sitting down and having turkey and sweet potatoes and pumpkin pie and all of the great things. It's also important to remember all the things that you're grateful for and to be able to thank God, our Heavenly Father, for all the blessings that He imparts to us, whether it's for your family, whether it's for your job. Maybe it's the love of a spouse, or maybe it's your home. Whatever it is that you're grateful for, it's important to thank Heavenly Father every day. Gratitude is a feeling of appreciation and thankfulness for the blessings or benefits that we've received. As we cultivate a grateful attitude, we are more likely to be happy and spiritually strong. We should regularly express our gratitude to God for blessings that He gives us and to others for the kind acts that they do for us. President Thomas S. Monson in the October 1998 General Conference said the following.
6: In a land far away and at a time long ago, Jesus journeyed to Jerusalem. He passed through the midst of Samaria and Galilee, and as he entered into a certain village, there met him 10 men that were lepers, which stood afar off. And they lifted up their voices and said, "Jesus, Master, have mercy on us." And when he saw them, he said unto them, "Go show yourselves unto the priests." And it came to pass that as they went, they were cleansed. And one of them, when he saw that he was healed, turned back, and with a loud voice glorified God, and fell down on his face at his feet, giving him thanks. And he was a Samaritan. And Jesus answering said, "Were there not 10 cleansed? But where are the 9? There are not found that return to give glory to God, save this stranger." And he said unto him, Arise, go thy way, thy faith hath made thee whole. From the 30th Psalm, David pledges, O Lord my God, I will give thanks unto thee forever. And the Apostle Paul, in his epistle to the Corinthians, proclaimed, Thanks be unto God for his unspeakable gift. And to the Thessalonians, In everything, give thanks, for this is the will of God. My brothers and sisters, do we give thanks to God for his unspeakable gift and his rich blessings so abundantly bestowed upon us? Do we pause and ponder Ammon's words? Now, my brethren, we see that God is mindful of every people, whatsoever land they may be in. Yea, he numbereth his people over all the earth. Now this is my joy and my great thanksgiving. Yes, I will give thanks unto my God forever. Robert W. Woodruff, a prominent business leader of a former time, toured the United States giving a lecture which he entitled, A Capsule Course in Human Relations. In his message, he said that the two most important words in the English language are these, thank you, gracias, danke, merci, whatever language is spoken. Thank you, frequently expressed, will cheer your spirit, broaden your friendships, and lift your lives to a higher pathway as you journey toward perfection. There is a simplicity, even a sincerity, when thank you is spoken.
5: We're talking about gratitude. Emily from Michigan wrote in and said, I'm so thankful for this Thanksgiving holiday. Could you do something on gratitude for me? Well, Emily, the Lord has promised, he who receiveth all things with thankfulness shall be made glorious. That's from Doctrine and Covenants 78, verse 19. Gratitude is an uplifting, exalting attitude. People are generally happier when they have gratitude in their hearts. We cannot be bitter, resentful, or mean-spirited when we are grateful. President Marion G. Romney talks about this in the October 1982 General Conference.
7: King Benjamin, as recorded in Messiah in the Book of Mormon, admonished his people, Oh, how you ought to thank your heavenly King. I say unto you, my brethren, that if you should render all the thanks and praise which your whole soul has power to possess to that God who has created you and has kept and preserved you and has caused that it should rejoice and has granted that ye should live in peace one with another. I say unto you that if ye should serve him who has created you from the beginning and is preserving you from day to day by lending you breath that ye may live and move and be do according to your own will, and even supporting you from one moment to another, I say if you should serve him with all your whole soul, yet ye would be unprofitable servants. I believe, said President Joseph F. Smith many years ago, that one of the greatest sins of which the inhabitants of the earth are guilty today is the sin of ingratitude, the want of acknowledgement of on their part of God and his right to govern and control. We see a man raised up with extraordinary gifts and or with great intelligence and he is instrumental in developing some great principle. He and the world ascribe this great genius and wisdom to himself. He attributes his success to his own energies, labor, and mental capacity. He does not acknowledge the hand of God in anything connected with his success, but ignores him altogether and takes the honor to himself. This will apply to almost all the world. In all great modern discoveries in science, in the arts, in mechanics, and in all the material advancement of our age, the world says, "We have done it." The individual says, "I have done it." And gives no honor and credit to God.
5: 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We're doing questions and answers. You send in your questions. We try to answer those questions. Emily wrote in and said, "I'm so thankful for this Thanksgiving holiday. Could you do something on gratitude for me?" There's so many things to be grateful for, Emily. Thinking about the things that you can see with your eyes and the things that you can hear with your ears, the smells of Thanksgiving and the smells of the holidays. We should always be thankful for wonderful blessings that are ours and the tremendous opportunities that we have. We can be thankful to our parents and our family and friends and teachers. We should express appreciation to everyone who has assisted us in any way. In October 1998 General Conference, President Thomas S. Monson talks about the importance of a sincere thank you.
6: I would like to mention three instances where I believe a sincere thank you could lift a heavy heart, inspire a good deed, and bring heaven's blessings closer to the challenges of our day. First, may I ask that we express thanks to our parents for life, for caring, for sacrificing, for laboring to provide a knowledge of our Heavenly Father's plan for happiness. From Sinai, the words thunder to our conscience. Honor thy father and thy mother, that thy days may be long upon the land which the Lord thy God giveth thee. I know of no sweeter expression toward a parent than that spoken by our Savior upon the cross. When Jesus therefore saw his mother and the disciple standing by whom he loved, he saith unto his mother, "Woman, behold thy son." Then saith he to the disciple, "Behold thy mother." And from that hour, that disciple took her unto his own home. Next, have we thought on occasion of a certain teacher at school or at church who seemed to quicken our desire to learn? Who instilled in us a commitment to live with honor? The story is told of a group of men who were talking about people who had influenced their lives and for whom they were grateful. One man thought of a high school teacher who had introduced him to Tennyson. He decided to write and thank her. In time, written in a feeble scrawl, came the teacher's reply. "My dear Willie, I can't tell you how much your note meant to me. I'm in my 80s, living alone in a small room, cooking my own meals, lonely, and like the last leaf lingering behind. You will be interested to know that I taught school for 50 years, and yours is the first note of appreciation I have ever received. It came on a blue, cold morning, and it cheered me as nothing has for years." We owe an eternal debt of gratitude to all of those past and present who have given so much of themselves that we might have so much ourselves. Third, I mention an expression of thank you to one's peers. The teenage years can be difficult for the teens themselves, as well as for their parents. These are trying times in the life of a boy or a girl. Each boy wants to make the football team. Each girl wants to be the beauty queen. Many are called, but few are chosen. Could have an application here. Let me share with you a modern-day miracle, which occurred a year or so ago at Murray High, right near Salt Lake City, where every person was a winner and not a loser was to be found. A newspaper article highlighted the event. It was entitled, "Homecoming Shows True Spirit. Students elect two disabled girls to Murray royalty." The article began, "Ted and Ruth Iyer did what any parents would do. When their daughter Shelley became a finalist for Murray High School Homecoming Queen, they counseled her to be a good sport in case she didn't win. They explained only one girl among the 10 would be selected queen. As student body officers crowned the school's homecoming royalty in the school gym Thursday night, Shelley Iyer experienced instead inclusion. The 17-year-old senior, born with Down syndrome, was selected by fellow students as homecoming queen. As Ted Iyer escorted his daughter onto the gym floor as the candidates were introduced, the gym erupted into deafening cheers and applause. They were greeted with a standing ovation. Similar standing ovations were extended to Shelley's attendants, one of whom, April Pershawn, has physical and mental disabilities resulting from a brain hemorrhage suffered when she was just 10 years old. When the ovations had ceased, the school vice principal, Glo Merrill, said, "Tonight, the students voted on inner beauty." Obviously moved, parents, school administrators, and students wept openly. Said one student, "I'm so happy I cried when they came out. I think Murray High is so awesome to do this." I extend a heartfelt thank you to one and all who made this night one ever to be remembered.
5: 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If you would like to send us an email or a question so that we can answer it on the air, you can reach us at radio@ldschurch.org. We look forward to hearing from you. There's so many things to be thankful for at this Thanksgiving season. Good food, family, friends, loved ones. We should also thank our Heavenly Father for His goodness to us by acknowledging His hand in all things, thanking Him for all that He gives us, keeping His commandments, and serving others. We should especially thank Him for His beloved Son, Jesus Christ, for the Savior's great example, for His teachings, and for His outreaching hand to lift and help, and especially for His infinite atonement. Elder Dallin H. Oaks talks about the Savior in the April 2003 General Conference.
8: The children of God have always been commanded to give thanks. There are examples throughout the Old and New Testaments. The Apostle Paul wrote, "In everything give thanks, for this is the will of God in Christ Jesus concerning you." The prophet Alma taught, "When thou risest in the morning, let thy heart be full of thanks unto God." And in modern revelation, the Lord declared that he who receiveth all things with thankfulness shall be made glorious, and the things of this earth shall be added unto him even an hundredfold. We have so much for which to give thanks. First and foremost, we are thankful for our Savior, Jesus Christ. Under the plan of the Father, He created the world. Through His prophets, He revealed the plan of salvation with its accompanying commandments and ordinances. He came into mortality to teach and show us the way. He suffered and paid the price for our sins if we would repent. He gave up His life and He conquered death and rose from the grave that we all will live again. He is the light and life of the world. As King Benjamin taught, if we should render all the thanks and praise which our whole soul has power to possess to that God who has created us and has kept and preserved us, and should serve him with all our whole souls, yet we would be unprofitable servants. We give thanks for the revealed truths that provide a standard against which to measure all things. As the Bible teaches, the Lord gave us apostles and prophets for the perfecting of the saints. We use the revealed truth they give us, that we henceforth be no more children tossed to and fro and carried about with every wind of doctrine by the sleight of men and cunning craftiness whereby they lie in wait to deceive. Those who view every calamity and measure every new assertion or discovery against the standard of revealed truth need not be tossed to and fro, but can be steady and at peace. God is in his heavens, and his promises are sure. Be not troubled, he has said to us, concerning the destructions that will precede the end of the world. For when all these things shall come to pass, ye may know that the promises which have been made unto you shall be fulfilled. What an anchor to the soul in these troubled times. We give thanks for commandments. They are directions away from pitfalls, and they are invitations to blessings. Commandments mark the path and show us the way to happiness in this life and eternal life in the world to come.
4: 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This is the Church's Q&A. 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Thank you so much for listening.

For over 1,700 years on the Eastern Hemisphere, and for more than 14 centuries on the Western, there appears to have been silence between the heavens and the earth. Of direct revelations from God to man during this long interval, we have no authentic record. As already shown, the period of apostolic ministry on the Eastern continent probably terminated before the dawn of the second century of the Christian era. The passing of the apostles was followed by the rapid development of a universal apostasy, as had been foreseen and predicted. In the accomplishment of this great falling away, external and internal causes cooperated. Among the disintegrating forces acting from without, the most effective was the persistent persecution to which the saints were subjected, incident to both Judaistic and pagan opposition. Vast numbers who had professed membership and many who had been officers in the ministry deserted the church, while a few were stimulated to greater zeal under the scourge of persecution. The general effect of opposition from the outside, of external causes of decline in faith and works, considered as a whole, was the defection of individuals, resulting in a widespread apostasy from the church. But immeasurably more serious was the result of internal dissension, schism, and disruption, whereby an absolute apostasy of the church from the way and word of God was brought about. Judaism was the earliest oppressor of Christianity and became the instigator and abettor of the succeeding atrocities incident to pagan persecution. Open and vigorous hostility of the Roman powers against the Christian church became general during the reign of Nero, beginning about 64 AD, and continued with occasional respites of a few months or even years at a time, to the close of Diocletian's reign, about 305 AD. The inhuman cruelty and savage barbarity to which were subjected those who dared profess the name of Christ during these centuries of heathen domination are matters of accepted history. When Constantine the Great came to the throne in the first quarter of the 4th century, a radical change was inaugurated in the attitude of the state toward the church. The emperor straightway made the so-called Christianity of the time the religion of his realm. And zealous devotion to the church became the surest recommendation to imperial favor. But the church was already in great measure an apostate institution, and even in crude outline of organization and service bore but remote resemblance to the Church of Jesus Christ, founded by the Savior and builded through the instrumentality of the apostles. Whatever vestiges of genuine Christianity may have possibly survived in the church before were buried beyond the sight of man by the abuses that followed the elevation of the churchly organization to secular favor through the decree of Constantine. The emperor, even though unbaptized, made himself the head of the church, and priestly office was more sought after than military rank or state preferment. The spirit of apostasy, by which the church had become permeated before Constantine, threw about it the mantle of imperial protection and emblazoned it with the insignia of state, now was roused to increased activity as the leaven of Satan's own culture flourished under the conditions most favorable for such fungoid growth. The Bishop of Rome had already asserted supremacy over his fellows in the episcopate, but when the emperor made Byzantium his capital, and renamed it in his own honor, Constantinople, the bishop of that city claimed equality with the Roman pontiff. The claim was contested, the ensuing dissension divided the church, and the disruption has persisted until the present day, as is evidenced by the existing distinction between the Roman Catholic and the Greek Catholic churches. The Roman pontiff exercised secular as well as spiritual authority, and in the 11th century arrogated to himself the title of Pope, signifying father, in the sense of paternal ruler in all things. During the 12th and 13th centuries, the temporal authority of the Pope was superior to that of kings and emperors, and the Roman Church became the despotic potentate of nations and an autocrat above all secular states. Yet this church, reeking with the stench of worldly ambition and lust of dominance, audaciously claimed to be the church established by him who affirmed, "My kingdom is not of this world." The arrogant assumptions of the Church of Rome were not less extravagant in spiritual than in secular administration. In her loudly asserted control over the spiritual destinies of the souls of men, she blasphemously pretended to forgive or retain individual sins, and to inflict or remit penalties both on earth and beyond the grave. She sold permission to commit sin, and bartered for gold charters of indulgent forgiveness for sins already done. Her Pope, proclaiming himself the Vicar of God, sat in state

0: to judge as God himself, and by such blasphemy fulfilled the prophecy of Paul following his warning in relation to the awful conditions antecedent to the second coming of the Christ. Let no man deceive you by any means, for that day shall not come except there come a falling away first, and that man of sin be revealed, the son of perdition, who opposeth and exalteth himself above all that is called of God, or that is worshipped, and so that he as God sitteth in the temple of God, showing himself that he is God. In her unrestrained abandon to the license of arrogated authority, the Church of Rome hesitated not to transgress the law of God, change the ordinances essential to salvation, and ruthlessly break the everlasting covenant, thereby defiling the earth even as Isaiah had foretold. She altered the ordinance of baptism, destroying its symbolism and associating with it imitations of pagan rites. She corrupted the sacrament of the Lord's Supper and befouled the doctrine thereof by the vagary of transubstantiation. She assumed to apply the merits of the righteous to the forgiveness of the sinner in the unscriptural and wholly repellent dogma of supererogation. She promoted idolatry in most seductive and pernicious forms. She penalized the study of the Holy Scriptures by the people at large. She enjoined an unnatural state of celibacy upon her clergy. She reveled in unholy union with the theories and sophistries of men, and so adulterated the simple doctrines of the gospel of Christ as to produce a creed rank with superstition and heresy. She promulgated such perverted doctrines regarding the human body as to make the divinely formed tabernacle of flesh appear as a thing fit only to be tortured and contemned. She proclaimed it an act of virtue, instead ensuring rich reward, to lie and deceive, if thereby her own interests might be subserved. And so she thoroughly departed from the original plan of church organization as to make herself a spectacle of ornate display fabricated by the caprice of man. The most important of the internal causes by which the apostasy of the primitive church was brought about may thus be summarized. 1. The corrupting of the simple doctrines of the gospel of Christ by admixture with so-called philosophic systems. 2. Unauthorized additions to the prescribed rites of the church and the introduction of vital alterations in essential ordinances. 3. Unauthorized changes in the church organization and government. Under the tyrannous repression incident to usurped and unrighteous domination by the Roman Church, civilization was retarded and for centuries was practically halted in its course. The period of retrogression is known in history as the Dark Ages. The 15th century witnessed the movement known as the Renaissance, or Revival of Learning. There was a general and significantly rapid awakening among men, and a determined effort to shake off the stupor of indolence and ignorance was manifest throughout the civilized world. By historians and philosophers, the revival has been regarded as an unconscious and spontaneous prompting of the spirit of the times. It was a development predetermined in the mind of God to illumine the benighted minds of men in preparation for the restoration of the gospel of Jesus Christ, which was appointed to be accomplished some centuries later. With the renewal of intellectual activity and effort in material betterment, there came as a natural and inevitable accompaniment protest and revolt against the ecclesiastical tyranny of the age. The Albigenses in France had risen in insurrection against churchly despotism during the 13th century. In the 14th, John Wycliffe of Oxford University had boldly denounced the corruption of the Roman Church and clergy, and particularly the restrictions imposed by the papal hierarchy on the popular study of the scriptures. Wycliffe gave to the world a version of the Holy Bible in English. These manifestations of independent belief and action, the papal church sought to repress and punish by force. The Albigenses had been subjected to inhuman cruelties and unrestrained slaughter. Wycliffe was the subject of severe and persistent persecution, and though he died in his bed, the vindictiveness of the Roman Church was unsated until she had caused his body to be exhumed and burned and the ashes scattered abroad. John Huss and Jerome of Prague were prominent on the continent of Europe in agitation against papal despotism, and both fell martyrs to the cause. Though the Church had become apostate to the core, there were not lacking men brave of heart and righteous of soul, ready to give their lives to the furtherance of spiritual emancipation. A notable revolt against the papacy occurred in the 16th century and is known as the Reformation. This movement was begun in 1517 by Martin Luther, a German monk, and it spread so rapidly as soon to involve the whole domain of popedom. Formal protests against the despotism of the papal church were formulated by the representatives of certain German principalities and other delegates at a diet or general council held in Spires, A.D. 1529, and the reformers were thenceforth known as Protestants. An independent church was proposed by John, Elector of Saxony, a constitution for which was prepared at his insistence by Luther and his colleague, Melanchthon. The Protestants were discordant. Being devoid of divine authority to guide them in matters of church organization and doctrine, they followed the diverse ways of men and were rent within while assailed from without. The Roman church, confronted by determined opponents, hesitated at no extreme of cruelty. The court of the Inquisition, which had been established in the latter part of the 15th century under the infamously sacrilegious name of the Holy Office, became intoxicated by the lust of barbarous cruelty in the century of the Reformation and inflicted indescribable tortures on persons secretly accused of heresy. In the early stages of the Reformation instigated by Luther, the King of England, Henry VIII, declared himself a supporter of the Pope and was rewarded by a papal bestowal of the distinguishing title Defender of the Faith. Within a few years, this same British sovereign was excommunicated from the Roman Church because of impatient disregard of the Pope's authority in the matter of Henry's desire to divorce Queen Catherine so that he could marry one of her maids. The British Parliament in 1534 passed the Act of Supremacy, by which the nation was declared free from all allegiance to papal authority. By Act of Parliament, the king was made the head of the church within his own dominions. Thus was born the Church of England, a direct result of the licentious amours of a debauched and infamous king. With blasphemous indifference to the absence of divine commission, with no semblance of priestly succession, an adulterous sovereign created a church, provided therein a priesthood of his own, and proclaimed himself supreme administrator in all matters spiritual. With the conflict between Catholicism and Protestantism in Great Britain, the student of history is familiar. Suffice it here to say that the mutual hatred of the two contending sects, the zeal of their respective adherents, their professed love of God and devotion to Christ's service, were chiefly signalized by the sword, the axe, and the stake. Reveling in the realization of at least a partial emancipation from the tyranny of priestcraft, men and nations debauched their newly acquired liberty of thought, speech, and action in a riot of abhorrent excess. The miscalled Age of Reason and the atheistical abominations culminating in the French Revolution stand as ineffaceable testimony of what man may become when glorying in his denial of God. Is it to be wondered at that from the 16th century onward, churches of man's contriving have multiplied with phenomenal rapidity? Churches and churchly organizations professing Christianity as their creed have come to be numbered by hundreds. On every side is heard in this day, "Lo, here is Christ," or "Lo, there." There are sects named from the circumstances of their origin, as the Church of England, others after their famous founders or promoters, as Lutheran, Calvinist, Wesleyan. Some are known by peculiarities of doctrine or plan of administration, as Methodist, Presbyterian, Baptist, Congregationalist. But down to the third decade of the 19th century, there was no church on earth affirming name or title as the Church of Jesus Christ. The only organization called a church existing at that time and venturing to assert claim to authority by succession was the Catholic Church, which for centuries had been apostate and wholly bereft of divine authority or recognition. If the Mother Church be without a valid priesthood and devoid of spiritual power, how can her offspring derive from her the right to officiate in the things of God? Who would dare to affirm that man can originate a priesthood which God is bound to honor and acknowledge? Granted, that men may and do create among themselves societies, associations, sects, and even churches, if they choose so to designate their organizations. Granted, that they may prescribe rules, formulate laws, and devise plans of operation, discipline, and government. And that all such laws, rules, and schemes of administration are binding upon those who assume membership. Granted, all these rights and powers. Whence can such human institutions derive the authority of the holy priesthood, without which there can be no Church of Christ? The apostate condition of Christendom has been frankly admitted by many eminent and conscientious representatives of the several churches, and by churches as institutions. Even the Church of England acknowledges the awful fact of her official declaration of degeneracy, as set forth in the Homily Against Peril of Idolatry, in these words, quote, "So that laity and clergy, learned and unlearned, all ages, sects, and degrees of men, women, and children of whole Christendom, and horrible and most dreadful thing to think, have been at once drowned in abominable idolatry, of all other vices most detested of God and most damnable to man, and that by the space of 800 years and more." Close quote. Let it not be concluded that through the night of universal apostasy, long and dark as it was, God had forgotten the world. Mankind had not been left wholly to itself. The Spirit of God was operative so far as the unbelief of men permitted. John the Apostle and the three Nephite disciples were ministering among men, though unknown. But through the centuries of spiritual darkness, men lived and died without the administration of a contemporary apostle, prophet, elder, bishop, priest, teacher, or deacon. Whatever of the form of godliness existed in the churches of human establishment was destitute of divine power. The time foreseen by the inspired apostle had fully come. Mankind in general refused to endure sound doctrine, but having itching ears, did they heap to themselves teachers after their own lusts, and verily had they turned away their ears from the truth to follow after fables. The first quarter of the 19th century witnessed the cumulative fulfillment of the conditions predicted through the prophet Amos. "Behold, the days come, saith the Lord God, that I will send a famine in the land, not a famine of bread nor a thirst of water, but of hearing the words of the Lord. And they shall wander from sea to sea, and from north even to the east. They shall run to and fro to seek the word of the Lord, and shall not find it." Throughout the period of apostasy, the windows of heaven had been shut toward the world, so as to preclude all direct revelation from God, and particularly any personal ministration or theophany of the Christ. Mankind had ceased to know God, and had invested the utterances of prophets and apostles of old who had known him with a pall of mystery and fancy, so that the true and the living God was no longer believed to exist. But in his place, the sectaries had tried to conceive of an incomprehensible being devoid of body, parts, or passions, an immaterial nothing. But it had been determined in the councils of heaven that after many centuries of benighted ignorance, the world should be illumined anew by the light of truth, through the operation of the genius of intelligence, which is the spirit of truth. The soul of the race had been undergoing a preparation, like unto the deep plowing of a field, for the planting of the gospel afresh. The principle of the mariner's compass was revealed by the Spirit. The material embodiment thereof was invented by man, and by its aid the unknown oceans were explored. Toward the end of the 15th century, Columbus was led by the inspiration of God to the discovery of the New World, whereon dwelt the degenerate posterity of Lehi, a dark-skinned remnant of the House of Israel, the American Indians. In due time, the good ships Mayflower and Speedwell brought to the Western world the Pilgrim Fathers as the vanguard of a host escaping from exile and seeking a new home wherein they could worship according to the dictates of their consciences. The coming of Columbus and the later immigration of the Puritan pilgrims had been predicted nearly 600 years before Christ. Their respective missions had been as truly appointed unto them as had been the sending of any prophet with a message to deliver and a work to do. The war between the American colonies and the mother country, and the victorious issue thereof in the emancipation of the American nation once and forever from the monarchical rule, had been foretold as further steps in preparation for the restoration of the gospel. Time was allowed for the establishment of a stable government, for the raising up of men chosen and inspired to frame and promulgate the Constitution of the United States, which promises to every man a full measure of political and religious freedom. It was not meet that the precious seed of the restored gospel be thrown upon unplowed soil, hardened by intolerance, and fit to produce only thorns of bigotry and rank weeds of mental and spiritual serfdom. The gospel of Jesus Christ is the embodiment of liberty. It is the truth that shall make free every man and every nation who will accept and obey its precepts. at the appointed time, the eternal Father and his Son, Jesus the Christ, appeared to man upon the earth and inaugurated the dispensation of the fullness of times.
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2: Sharing 72 copies of the Book of Mormon by Laura A. McCulloch, Texas, USA. Every time I opened my mouth to speak about the Book of Mormon, the Holy Ghost was with me. During the COVID-19 pandemic, we were blessed to have hospice care for my husband, Claude, in our home. There, our children and I lovingly assisted in his care until he quietly slipped away to our heavenly home. Earlier, Claude and I had prayed about whether to convert our screened-in patio into a hospice room where we could fit everything he would need to feel comfortable. We received confirmation that we should proceed. To remodel the patio, several workers needed access to our home. Fortunately, the patio had a back door, so the workers could go in and out without having to enter our home's main living quarters. That was a great blessing during COVID-19 restrictions. After Claude's room was completed, nurses came daily. They were kind, loving, and knowledgeable about what we needed to do to keep Claude comfortable. When I joined the church, I was taught that every member of the church is a missionary. Because I love sharing the gospel, I ordered 3 cases of the Book of Mormon, 24 books in each case. I vowed to give a book to every person who entered our home. I marked important sections of each book with a business card I designed that featured a photo I took of the Salt Lake Temple. I also pasted my testimony onto the blank page at the front of each book. Then, before giving a book to a worker or a nurse, I explained to them what the Book of Mormon is. I was pleasantly surprised by their reactions. Only one person refused to accept a book. Everyone else was interested in hearing about it. Some thanked me profusely, saying that they knew about the Book of Mormon and wanted one. Several people were so happy that they even hugged me. I am convinced that this happened because every time I opened my mouth to speak about the Book of Mormon, the Holy Ghost was with me. I am confident that the workers and nurses could feel the Spirit. I gave away all 72 books, and I recently placed an order for 24 more. Read by Rena Nelson.
3: Love is the most powerful force in the world. 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
4: Seeing the Face of God in Our Enemies by Chad Ford, Professor in Intercultural Peacebuilding, Brigham Young University, Hawaii. These lessons from the book of Genesis can provide a pattern for overcoming conflict in our own lives. As a conflict mediator, I have gleaned much wisdom regarding how to transform conflict and invite reconciliation from looking at the example and teachings of Jesus Christ in the New Testament. However, the New Testament isn't the only book of Scripture that has guided me over the course of my career. The Old Testament has some surprisingly profound insights that can help us when we get ourselves stuck in destructive conflict. What is destructive conflict? It's when our inability to collaboratively solve problems with others leads us to hurting others or ourselves. With destructive conflict comes a fear of pain, both in anticipation and as a consequence of the conflict, a fear of not being loved or seen the way we want to be seen, and a fear of failing to find solutions to the problems that beset us. When we let that fear take hold, we no longer feel equipped to solve the problems that we face and often experience emotions of despair, shame, or helplessness. That sort of conflict feels dangerous for most people, which is why we end up using unhelpful conflict styles like avoidance, accommodation, or competition as a way of trying to make the conflict go away. Unfortunately, in destructive conflict, none of those solutions are really going to work. Yes, we should avoid contention, but we should never avoid, give up on, or attack the people we are in conflict with. Instead, we need to learn how to love the people we are in conflict with. It requires the application of charity. the pure love of Christ toward our enemies. Jesus taught that loving those who love you is easy. He also said, "But I say unto you, love your enemies. Bless them that curse you. Do good to them that hate you." The Savior asks us to love as He does and become perfect as He is. This may mean being willing to love others even when such love seems risky. We may hesitate because we naturally avoid danger, but deciding to love those who could hurt us allows us to push past fear and become filled with charity. This type of love demands fearlessness in the face of conflict. It calls upon us to open ourselves up to the people we are in conflict with in a way that suffereth long and is kind, seeketh not her own, is not easily provoked, thinketh no evil, beareth all things, believeth all things, hopeth all things, endureth all things. Charity never faileth. Charity shows this kind of love with no guarantee that the people on the other side of the conflict will do the same. Love allows us to see our brothers and sisters we are in conflict with so clearly that their needs and desires matter as much to us as our own. Regardless of how they see us, we'll do whatever it takes to find solutions that meet their needs as well as our own. Two stories from the Old Testament are great examples of this love. Esau and Jacob. In Genesis 25, we encounter a family conflict between two brothers, Esau and Jacob, the sons of Isaac. Esau sold his inheritance to Jacob for a bowl of pottage. Later, following the counsel of his mother, Jacob impersonated Esau in order to receive Isaac's final blessing. Esau hated Jacob and vowed to slay his brother. Jacob fled to live with his uncle Laban. Eventually, Jacob ran into trouble with his uncle and was forced to return home. Jacob knew that meant confronting Esau, who had a bigger army. He feared for his life and the lives of his family. On the day they were to meet, Jacob sent a huge bounty of goats, camels, cows, sheep, and donkeys as a peace offering. He then bowed 7 times as he approached his brother. Esau reacted in a way Jacob wasn't expecting. Esau wept, embraced his brother, and told him there was no need for the peace offerings. Jacob was moved by Esau's love and responded, "Nay, I pray thee, if now I have found grace in thy sight, then receive my present at my hand. For therefore I have seen thy face, as though I had seen the face of God, and thou wast pleased with me. Take, I pray thee, my blessing that is brought to thee, because God hath dealt graciously with me, and because I have enough." And he urged him, and he took it. 3 elements needed to live in peace. Jacob embodied a pattern of love here that I have found to be the most effective way to invite reconciliation with those we have wronged or who have wronged us. Psalm 85, verse 10, describes the conditions of reconciliation. Mercy and truth are met together. Righteousness and peace have kissed each other. Jacob and Esau's act of peacemaking meets the conditions found in the Psalms. It took courage for Jacob and Esau to acknowledge the truth that they were not enemies, they were brothers. It took mercy to forgive each other. It took righteousness, the kind of justice that makes right what we or others have made wrong, for Jacob to offer Esau a portion of that with which he had been blessed. When all 3 of those elements were present, it allowed them to live in peace. We can follow the same pattern in our lives. When we are stuck in destructive conflict, our fear of the conflict and our fear of others can paralyze us or cause us to act in ways that make things worse, not better. We often rationalize that anything we might do to reverse the destructive cycle won't work. We become cynical that others can change. However, Jacob's example also offers us a way through that sort of conflict. Jacob faced his fear of his brother and his fear of conflict with him. He was more concerned about us preservation than self-preservation in the moment. So he turned toward his brother, offering him both truth and justice for any wrongs he had committed. Esau's heart, once set upon killing Jacob, was softened. Mercy and peace flowed back in return. Jacob found a way to love his enemy, and in doing so, saw the face of God staring back at him. Despite the anxiety we may feel in approaching conflict this way, it is far more effective in transforming such conflict than anything else. Christ-like love creates space for us to truly see the people we are struggling with in a way that fundamentally changes both us and them. Joseph and his brothers. A generation after Jacob, we see another powerful example of love from Jacob's youngest son, Joseph. Joseph is sold into slavery by his jealous brothers when he is young. Like Esau, Joseph's brothers felt that their father played favorites and that Joseph had garnered more favor. Joseph suffered greatly because of his brother's malice toward him. He was separated from his family for years, ended up a servant, and was imprisoned for a time. Ultimately, the Lord helped him overcome his adversity, and he became a powerful ruler in Egypt. His brothers also suffered, and during a time of famine, came to Egypt, starving and defeated. When they encountered Joseph, they didn't recognize him and begged for help. Joseph had every right to cast his brothers into prison in order to impose justice on them. That was what they deserved. He chose instead to exercise grace, to forgive them, to love them. "Come near to me, I pray you," he told them. And they came near. And he said, "I am Joseph, your brother, whom ye sold into Egypt. Now therefore be not grieved, nor angry with yourselves that ye sold me hither, for God did send me before you to preserve life." Joseph not only forgave his brothers, but also saw a constructive purpose in their conflict. He recognized that God's hand was in everything, and that despite the suffering they all endured, "God sent me before you to preserve you a posterity in the earth and to save your lives by a great deliverance." Again, a similar pattern can take hold in our lives. When we acknowledge that the pain of conflict can actually lead us to outcomes that will strengthen our families and communities if we will work together to find solutions. All of us will go through conflict. It will hurt, sometimes tremendously. I am always in awe at the pain others are feeling when embroiled in conflict, especially with loved ones. However, that pain and fear do not have to be the end of the story. We can choose to see conflict and the people we are in conflict with differently, much as Joseph did. We can choose to let go of anger, resentment, and blame, and embrace our enemies. We can choose love over fear and discover, as Jacob, Esau, Joseph, and his brothers did, that our enemies are our brothers and sisters. By striving to reconcile with them, we too can see the face of God. End of the article, Seeing the Face of God in Our Enemies, read by Scott Christopher.
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9: Ne kupitia kwa imani.
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10: Hi, I'm Tim Taggart. Today we're visiting with President Lee and Sister Holly Van Dam, who have recently returned from serving as mission president in the China-Hong Kong mission. It's a delight to have you with us today.
9: Thank you.
10: And welcome home, by the way. You returned just a few weeks ago, and I'm sure you're having an interesting transition back into normal life after your mission experience.
9: It really is interesting. Quite a transition.
10: Well, explain, if you will, give us just a little bit of background about you and your family before the mission experience. Who are you? And then let's talk a little bit about your mission. Sister Van Dam.
11: Okay. We have two daughters, Brooke and Mindy. They're both married. And so we told them with their along with their families. Brooke is married to Jeff Sheets, and our daughter Mindy is living in Oklahoma and is married to Kelly Blake. And they were excited for us to be missionaries, and our little grandchildren are. And it puts a special effort into prayers for little grandchildren to know that Grandma and Grandpa are on a mission. So that was special.
10: Neat. And you were called to the a mission in one of the most beautiful cities in the entire world. Tell us a little bit about the mission. I think most people are familiar, at least visually, with the picture of the city of Hong Kong and Kowloon and the harbor. But how far did your mission extend, and what are the description of your mission?
9: And the China-Hong Kong mission includes Hong Kong, which is Hong Kong Island and Kowloon and the New Territories. It also includes Macau. Macau is a special administrative region of China, as is Hong Kong. So those are the two main areas of the mission. We do not proselyte in mainland China, so our mission covers Hong Kong and Macau.
10: Mm-hmm. So how many missionaries do you have, and how many stakes do you have in your mission?
9: Yeah, we are authorized to have 152 missionaries. These missionaries come from many different lands, and we speak a number of languages within the mission. There are four stakes in Hong Kong, as well as a large international district. And then there are also two branches that are mission branches that are not part of a stake or a district.
10: So you had ecclesiastical responsibilities beyond the mission president assignment and watching over the church.
9: Yes.
10: Uh-huh. Well, sounds like an exciting experience, and with your missionaries and with the mission in Hong Kong. Now, did you serve a mission in Hong Kong as a young man?
9: I did. I was called to the Southern Far East Mission, which was a 2.5-year mission. And at that time, the mission covered all of Southeast Asia, including the Philippines. Mm. We only had missionaries, though, in three areas at that time, in Hong Kong, in Taiwan, and in the Philippines. And during the time I was there, Thailand was open for missionary work, as was Singapore. And so I was assigned to serve in Hong Kong and learned Cantonese. And then the last few months of my mission, I went to Singapore as that was opened up.
10: Terrific. I think Asia is one of the most exciting areas of the church growth. And I don't know that the members understand how exciting things are. What are the differences that you've seen from when you were there as a missionary the first time and now coming back to a more mature church in Hong Kong?
9: Hong Kong at that time, of course, was a British crown colony, and so it was very much administered by the British, with the Chinese not having a major role in the administration of the colony. Fascinating place, right on the edge of China, but at that time it was the Cultural Revolution with Chairman Mao, and so the difference between then and now is like night and day. Now it's part of China. It is open, and you can travel across the border with visas. And now that same area that was one mission now has 10 missions in the Asia area, plus all of the Filipino missions. And yeah. I think there are about 15 or 16 of them.
10: Yeah. That's amazing growth, and a lot of excitement occurring in those other missions as well.
9: It really is exciting. It's part of the Asia area of the church, which is has its headquarters in Hong Kong. And each of the missions within the Asia area is a fascinating mission with many interesting things happening. Mongolia, India, Singapore, Thailand,
10: Did you have an opportunity to meet with the other mission presidents during your missionary service?
11: We did. We had once a year there was a special meeting with the mission presidents, which we had 11 missions within our area, and the wives we would meet. And then 6 months later, just the mission presidents would gather together with the area presidency. Mm-hmm. And so we became very close to the other couples. We felt it was a very choice experience getting to know them.
10: And you probably had an opportunity to sense that excitement of church growth throughout that Asia area.
9: We really did. And for instance, in Mongolia, there's now a stake. It was just created this year. So each of those missions had an interesting element to it, and we're all quite different from each other. These are not typical missions. These are not like what you might typically experience. These are on the frontier of the church and are very interesting missions in the Asia area.
10: Yeah, and places like Cambodia that are having 20% growth, 25% growth per year, not many members realize the kind of explosive growth that's occurring in much of this area.
9: Exactly.
10: And dynamic leaders that are being created, because in some cases we're now having the second generation that are growing up and marrying in the temple, temples and those other sort of things.
9: Exactly. Speaking about temples, there's of course a temple in Hong Kong and a temple in Taipei. Mm-hmm. And other than that, there are no temples throughout that area. So the saints from Singapore and Thailand and India make excursions to come to Hong Kong for temple endowments.
10: Talk a little bit about the Hong Kong temple. I know it's a very unusual temple, and it's one that is special because of the way it's constructed. Talk a little bit about that.
9: It's located at number 2 Cornwall Street, which is the address the church has been at for many, many years. That was the old mission home when I was a missionary there as a young missionary. The land was so valuable that it was decided by President Hinckley to build the Hong Kong Temple there and to tear down the other structures that were on that property. So the temple is a multi-use temple. The third, fourth, and fifth floors of the temple are the actual temple. And you enter those through a different door, through a recommend desk area. The lower floors of the temple are used for a church meeting house, and that's also where we lived. We lived and had our office, had the mission office right there in that temple building at number 2 Cornwall Street.
10: That's got to be an incredible experience. Not too many people can say, I lived in the temple.
11: That's for sure.
10: Well, and there's such a beautiful spirit about that place, too, and a beautiful location. Very unusual building, but a wonderful spirit of the place.
11: People feel that. When they come in, there's no doubt that there's a very special spirit there. And it was such a blessing to be able to see the saints as they traveled from so far. Many people spent days on trains or from Mongolia to come or from different places from all over the world. And we were able to meet them. They would come up. Many wanted to come up to the mission office, and they would come and get supplies or different things to take back with them. So we had a real choice experience getting to meet many people.
10: That's terrific. Is the temple becoming better known in the Hong Kong area?
9: It is. It's a significant building. The year it was built, in 1996, it won the top award as the finest new building built in Hong Kong. It was the winner of that architectural award.
10: That's a phenomenal mm-hmm. city with phenomenal architecture.
9: Mm-hmm. So it's quite well known, although when you say to a cab driver, take me to the temple, you've got to remember how many Buddhist temples there are in Hong Kong. So you have to be more specific. But they especially recognize the angel Moroni on top of the temple, mm-hmm. although they call it the golden doll. The golden doll.
10: Interesting.
9: So it's fairly well known, uh-huh. and it really is a wonderful location.
10: Oh, that's marvelous. And as part of that becoming established and becoming well-known, the area office in Hong Kong is quite a interesting building and in a prominent place as well. Can you tell us about that?
9: Yes, it's on the island, across the harbor on the island in the Wan Chai area. It's a marvelous new building. It's 12 or 13 stories tall, has 3 chapels in the building, many, many classrooms, and then also has the administrative offices for the Asia area in that building. Very, very busy building. Wonderful yeah. building.
10: And it's multi-use as well.
11: Every day of the week, that building is being used in multi ways.
10: Uh-huh.
11: There's church actually going on a 3-hour block every day of the week there with a lot of Indonesian and Filipino members of the church who have only one day off. They all gather in that building and have a 3-hour block of meetings.
10: Wow. I didn't know that.
11: No.
10: That's terrific.
9: Yeah. On Tuesday, Wednesday, Thursday, Friday, Saturday, there's a block of meetings held, a full block, including sacrament meeting, for those members who only have that as their day off. And then on Sunday, there are additional meetings for other branches and wards in that building.
10: And that's where the area presidency has their offices. It's an interesting building because it has kind of a church look on the top of the building, but it's in such a prominent place in downtown Hong Kong.
9: It is. Yeah, it's right next to the Wan Chai Police Station, right across the street, a block or two from the Hong Kong Convention Center. It does have a steeple on top of it, so if you step back and look at it, it looks somewhat like a church building.
11: Yeah. Well, President Van Dam, you stood out in front one day and counted how many buses stopped in front.
9: Oh, yeah.
11: How many were there?
9: There are bus stops in front of the building. It's on Gloucester Road, a very busy main thoroughfare, and there are something like 35 bus routes that all stop in front of that building.
10: You know, you see the hand of the Lord in all of this, and you see the church coming out of obscurity and out of darkness. What a blessing to be a part of all that. Talk a little bit about the role that you have, Sister Van Dam, as you began your experience as mission president and companion. I don't know that many of our listeners understand, first of all, this is such an unusual calling because you get to do it together. You're both called and set apart, and you get to work together really closely for the whole 3 years. Tell us a little bit about this experience and about your role as a wife to the mission president.
11: Well, it was a blessing. It was a blessing to work together and to be together. I was prepared to handle some of the health issues that would come up with missionaries, and so I thought that did keep me very, very busy. I had a lot more to deal with, though, than just colds and flus. We had a little bit of everything. We had a lot of hospital visits. We had a lot of doctor appointments with missionaries. So I did keep busy with that. I also had a lot of missionaries come in and just want to visit. A lot of them just needed a mom. And there were some missionaries I hardly heard from because they weren't going to call me with a cold or sore throat. The others, some I heard from almost daily with little bits and pieces of things they needed help with just as a... And then I also had some coming in very teary-eyed, needing to talk about many issues. And that was when I really felt the hand of the Lord in my calling as I would hear myself visiting with sometimes sister missionaries, and I'd think, I said that. that was good. And sometimes they'd come back to me later and say, well, I remember you said that, and I didn't remember saying that. But Heavenly Father really blessed me immensely with things that I needed to say and do. There were times, though, that, you know, missionaries usually spend time always together with a companion, and I had one fun experience as I was going to the market, and I was going up an escalator, and I heard a man in front of me really in a loud voice talking, and so I looked up, and I realized he was talking to me, but he was talking in Chinese, and I didn't know what he was saying, but I could tell he was angry, and finally, as he got off the escalator, he turned back and said, "Always two, always two." And he knew. I don't know if he was a member of the church or not, but he knew. And he recognized that missionaries go hand in hand and they're together, that there should always be two. And I tried to say, oh, I know where my companion is. He's interviewing today. he's busy interviewing, but he knew. Missionaries needed to be two.
10: Well, and missionaries have help keeping the rules from others around. And sometimes, as a mission president, you get information from all sorts of interesting sources about your missionaries because they're pretty visible.
11: Yes, they are.
10: One of the great experiences that I think almost every missionary has is zone conference. And where the mission president and his companion have an opportunity to teach the doctrines and teach the gospel from the scriptures, and also to help in the training experience for these young men and young women, as well as the senior couples, to learn their role and responsibility. How did you handle zone conferences, and what were some of your experiences with that?
9: Certainly, some of our favorite memories of our mission are the zone conferences that we had. Hong Kong's a very compact place, so we had the opportunity of gathering our missionaries together quite often. So rather than have small, separate zone conferences, we were able to, on occasion, to have all of the missionaries come together, or half of them come on one day and half on another day. And so we were able to meet with them.
11: Multi-zone conferences.
9: Yeah, have multi-zone conferences, mm-hmm. and able to meet with them. And Sister Van Dam played a major role in helping plan those things. In fact, one of the highlights of those conferences was Sister Van Dam's timely tips. Sister Van Dam enjoys writing poems, and in order to teach the missionaries certain things, she would write up poems and then have kind of act out and display things so that the missionaries could learn some things. One of them, for instance, was a timely tip about ingrown toenails. So she wrote a poem about that. We had a large foot from a costume shop that we used
11: that President Van Dam had hanging over, and it was all bloody. And
9: yeah,
11: all
9: we used that to help illustrate about toenails. So we enjoyed doing that. And Sister Van Dam played a big role in all of that.
10: You know, there are probably a lot of people don't realize what a major problem ingrown toenails are. You know, if the missionaries would just leave them alone, it'd be one thing. But because when they become a big problem, they can't go out and walk. And if you can't walk, you can't do anything.
11: That's true.
10: As a missionary.
11: That's why we highlighted that yeah. special 6-week time.
9: Another timely tip had to do with cracking knuckles. We realized as we arrived there that everybody was cracking their knuckles all the time. Mm-hmm. And so Sister Van Dam put together a poem and a timely tip to help them understand about not cracking knuckles as missionaries.
10: Well, and training 19-year-olds to be emissaries of the Lord is an interesting challenge, because you don't necessarily come by it naturally. Even when you have a great testimony, it doesn't mean that culturally and socially you automatically have quiet dignity that descends upon you. So it's
9: exactly
10: a challenge.
9: Exactly. Yeah. We did have lots of different cultures together. We had missionaries from Hong Kong itself, mm-hmm. or from Macau, or Australia, Canada, England, United States, Thailand, Pakistan. And it was interesting, as they get together and they have to blend their cultures and mm-hmm. get along with each other and do the work together.
10: What a great experience. And also, what a great opportunity to create leaders for the future church.
9: And that's one of the significant things, to see the transformation that takes place in these young men and young women over a period of a year and a half for the young women and 2 years for the young men is just remarkable. Preach My Gospel is an important part of that. Missionaries have leadership opportunities as they serve, and they are different people at the end of their mission than they were as they started their mission.
10: And I think one of the most important aspects of the missionary program is the foundational learning that takes place in the scriptures daily, and then teaching the gospel regularly, but also having the opportunity to learn those leadership skills that you learn in the mission field that can have an impact the rest of your life, especially in areas of the emerging church.
9: Exactly. We had one young man who was not a natural leader at the beginning of his mission, but by the end of the mission, he'd made great progress. After he returned home, he was a Hong Kong missionary. He became a ward mission leader and became one of the finest ward mission leaders that we had among the units of the church in Hong Kong and Macau. He would not have been able to do that had he not served the mission.
10: Well, and as a mission president, that's the kind of thing that you delight in, is when you see your return missionaries doing well and fulfilling their role and responsibility in the kingdom.
9: Exactly.
10: It's a real joy. Talk to us a little bit about the Preach My Gospel book and about its impact. I know many of the members don't realize the real change in the mission program of the church and in the missionaries of the church because of the Inspired Preach My Gospel book and program.
11: Preach My Gospel is an inspired book. I have a testimony that it is a wonderful guide for families and for teachers, for all members of the church, not just missionaries. And as we went through Preach My Gospel often and taught from it, we would center our trainings from Preach My Gospel. I know that that can be effective in wards and stakes today, too. Almost any lesson that you prepare can have a little bit of information foundation found in Preach My Gospel. It's a wonderful book.
9: I agree. Preach My Gospel is a wonderful tool. It came out a little bit before we began in 2006, and so we had the opportunity of having it for our entire mission. And it is a marvelous book. There's a chapter on Christ-like attributes. And what a great thing to teach young men and young women how to become like Christ and have them focus on that. It also has wonderful information about every aspect of the gospel that can bless not only a missionary's life, but as Sister Van Dam said, a family's life. When we arrived there, we realized that the missionaries themselves had a fairly good understanding of Preach My Gospel, but the members didn't. It was rather new, new to them. So we developed what we called Preach My Gospel Bowl. We held competitions between the various wards and branches, and the competition consisted of questions that came from Preach My Gospel. These were multiple choice questions, true or false questions, fill in the blank questions. And we encouraged the members to study, and then they formed teams, and then they had competition amongst themselves, and we saw great progress take place in their understanding of Preach My Gospel, as we did Preach My Gospel Bowl each year while we were there.
10: That's neat. That's exciting and fun. Fun for the missionaries and fun for the members as well.
11: We weren't going to do it the last year because we thought, oh, it'll be just right before we leave. But, oh, the stake presidents came back and asked us, oh, please, will you do it one more time? So they enjoyed it. And the difference between the first year and the last year was phenomenal. They had learned and studied and practiced, and our missionaries were sort of their coaches on the ward and branch teams, and so
10: they it keeps the missionaries sharp as well.
11: Oh, yes.
9: In fact, the missionaries felt a little bit bad. We had it for the members, and then the missionaries said, well, we want to have our own Preach My Gospel Bowl. So we developed a separate set of questions just for the missionaries so that they could also have a Preach My Gospel Bowl.
10: The more advanced
9: questions. And more advanced questions. A member's question would be something like, who was the second president of the church? And that's contained in Preach My Gospel. For the missionaries, the question would be something more like, which president of the church served the longest? And again, that information is right out of Preach My Gospel.
10: Oh, that's fun. That's terrific. Yeah. What difference has it made in teaching? I know when I was a young missionary, we had the six discussions where you memorized and you memorized every statement, and you basically went through the memorized recitation of the lessons. You probably had the same experience. How has that changed?
9: It really has changed, and it's a remarkable change. Missionaries truly do teach by the Spirit. Not that we didn't when we were younger missionaries, even though we memorized, we still felt like we were led by the Spirit in our teaching. But now, the planning of the lessons is a very carefully done thing by the missionary and his companion, his or her companion, and there's a lot of inspiration that takes place in what needs to be taught so that we're always teaching to the needs of the investigator. And so that there's truly a spirit of conversion and of commitment in the lessons that's taking place.
10: Yeah. I think really the same kind of things that Preach My Gospel teaches were kind of natural with great teachers in all ages of the world that truly understood the doctrines and taught by the Spirit. It just more formalizes it so that any missionary who really applies themselves can learn those principles of teaching by the Spirit and and teaching to the needs, like you mentioned, of the investigators rather than following a set course.
9: Mm-hmm. Exactly.
10: Not by the Spirit. Oh, that's terrific. Well, this is Into All the World on the Mormon Channel. I'm Tim Taggart. We've been visiting with President Lee and Sister Holly Van Dam, who have recently returned from the China-Hong Kong mission. There are so many opportunities that we have to see the change and the growth in investigators as they come into the church. Are there a couple of conversion experiences that come to mind as you think about your last 3 years in the mission field?
9: Let me tell

0: kind of laughed at that and said, this is Hong Kong. This is China. There are no people here named Dora. And the senior companion said, I'm sorry, but I have this feeling that we're going to meet a girl named Dora. So they went out that evening and they looked and they searched and they met people and did not find Dora. But a day or two later, their telephone rang and another set of sisters was on the phone saying that they had been out in front of the chapel and they had started talking to a young lady who was very interested, wanted to be taught more. This young lady was not in their area, so they were calling to transfer her over to this other sister's companionship. So the sisters took all information down and they said, by the way, what's her name? And they said, her name is Dora. And a few months later, Dora was baptized and became a member of the church. So I think the principle is that missionaries have faith and that the direction they get is very specific sometimes. Mm-hmm. And that Preach My Gospel is a document that teaches that. It says that the Lord will lead you to them or he will lead them to you. And missionaries with faith believe that and understand that the Lord can bring people, specific people, mm-hmm. into your life and to bring specific people into the gospel.
1: That's terrific. And a neat story. What's the main way the missionaries have of finding people in Hong Kong? I know there are so many high-rise buildings. And when we talk about high-rise buildings in Hong Kong, they're really high. And they rise a lot. And I'm sure there's a lot of building security and other things that makes it very difficult to, you can't exactly knock every door in Hong Kong behind the buildings. How do they find
2: people? That is so true. Missionaries in Hong Kong mostly are finding on the streets. Mm-hmm. They are not going door to door unless they're serving out in the new territories, which is further out. But most of the, just like you said, they are security guards. And so they're out there finding and trying to what we call pull back members of the or people that they meet back to a church or a park or a bench or someplace to sit down. But they're very, very good at that. The transportation system in Hong Kong is phenomenal. There are trains and boats and buses, and they are very, very good at going on those and going and talking to everybody. And, of course, Preach My Gospel wants you to talk to everybody that you meet, and so they do that. And mm-hmm. we've been on the trains with them a lot of times as they turn and talk to the people next to them and invite them with simple questions, ask them about their families and get them talking, and then the people become interested. And time and time again, we've heard myriad of stories of where people will follow the missionaries back to the church. It always just amazes me that they'll do that, but they will follow them back because they felt something and wanted to learn more about the gospel of Jesus Christ.
1: Yeah, that impression of the Spirit that touches people's lives and hearts is so often the beginning, but it's also how they grow and gain their testimonies as they go along.
0: The people of Hong Kong are very busy people. If you were to go to Hong Kong, you would just come away with the impression that they're always hurrying somewhere. No one's ever standing still. And so somehow the missionaries have to get people to stop long enough to listen. And so a lot of training is done on how to do that. And as Sister Van Dam has mentioned, on the trains, the MTR, the subway system, out on the streets, missionaries are expert in talking to people and getting them to stop and listen just long enough to hear a message.
1: Yeah, and feel something and hopefully pursue it.
0: Mm-hmm.
1: And I'm sure that there are experiences in which investigators have contact with several missionaries over a period of time before they finally will listen.
0: And that's true.
1: Yeah.
0: When I was a young missionary, we typically would go to these big resettlement buildings. We'd start at the top floor of the building, and we would knock on every door and just come down through that building and see many, many people in their homes. Missionaries today in Hong Kong and Macau can't do that. For the most part, they can't get into those buildings, so it's different. You do it out on the street, and it needs to be done with the help of the members.
1: Mm-hmm.
0: Members can help refer their friends, their family members, their neighbors, so the members are critical

0: part of the missionary work in the China-Hong Kong mission.
1: And that's terrific. And that's the way the success happens and sticks, when they bring their friends and when they continue to fellowship and love them after they've joined the church.
0: Right, and that continuation after they join the church is such a critical thing. We tried to teach the missionaries and help them understand that the baptism is just part of a process that leads to the temple. Mm-hmm. And that if we just think in terms of baptizing people and then moving on, then we really aren't doing what needs to be done. And Preach My Gospel teaches that very effectively as well. And so we need to make sure everything is done to keep those people involved, make sure they have a calling, make sure they have friends, and to nurture them and help them so that they can come to the temple.
1: Are there some cultural issues that help in the both Chinese as well as other Asian cultures that help with that family connection and thinking about those things that makes it a little bit easier for the missionaries and the church and the family?
0: Yeah, the family thing is a critical thing. The Chinese culture, as well as other Asian cultures, are very interesting when it comes to families. And so that aspect of the gospel always gets their attention and is always a very strong part of what we try to present to people. Temple work's interesting there. If you were to talk to the temple president in Hong Kong, it is interesting that endowments are being done for people whose birth dates are, what's the earliest we heard, centuries before Christ. When Chinese do genealogical work, when they do family history work and then bring names to the temple, they're not families' names that were baptized in 1850 or something. These are people that are baptized in 320 A.D. or 200 B.C. And so there's a wonderful connection there between families and temple work.
1: Wow. Because of that connection with the ancestors and the records that they keep within their family.
0: It also presents a little bit of a problem. They worship their ancestors. Mm-hmm. And so when someone becomes a member of the church, there's some family resistance to that because now you're taught to worship the Lord. Mm-hmm. And we found ourselves needing to help the families of converts understand that even though they don't worship their ancestors anymore, they still respect their ancestors. Mm-hmm. And they still can do things to honor their ancestors, but we cannot quite worship them the way that they might do if they are not members of the church.
1: Yeah. What are the cultural things with the religious background, another thing of people? I've always found it fascinating, the kind of mixture of Confucianism and Taoism and Buddhism and other things. What are the things that the missionaries meet like that have an influence?
0: Yeah, it's interesting that way. All of those philosophies and religions mixed together in what people think and believe in those areas. And so sometimes they don't particularly have a religion as much as they have a philosophy of life that's based on Buddhism or Confucianism, all mixed in with ancestor worship and whatever. The principles of many of those philosophies are very much like the principles of the gospel. So that's a nice connection. But most of Hong Kong and Macau are non-Christian, traditional beliefs, and certainly are not interested in Western religion very much. And so you have to be careful how you present it to them.
2: It's their way of life, though. It's a good way of life for them, where they're doing good things and they're honoring people that have died, and they're good people. They're very family-oriented. They love to gather together, especially to eat. They go out to eat with their families every holiday, and there are many, many, many holidays in Hong Kong, and they love to be with their families, even when they don't always see eye to eye with them. It's so it's a good way of life for them, but not the best. They don't have all the truth.
1: Yeah.
2: So
0: they're so interested in education, making sure the children are educated well, that it's difficult for young members of the church to go on missions. Their families, if their families are not LDS, it's difficult for the families to accept that. They see that as a time of wasting your life to leave for a year and a half or 2 years, and so the family support often is not there as they go on missions. We had one young missionary who served with us from Hong Kong. It was a young sister, and the day she left on her mission, the family just ignored her, would not say goodbye to her, would not help her pack or do anything, and the entire mission she served, she had no support from her family. Yeah. And as she returned home at the end of her mission, it was like they didn't welcome her or do anything like that.
1: Yeah. And what's so interesting is that the growth that occurs during that period of their mission is greater than could ever be achieved at any university or college or anything else. You're so engaged in life and teaching and growing.
0: Yeah. Maybe something could be learned from that. Here are the missionaries who come from the Wasatch Front. Their families are very supportive, and they send them packages every month or something. Maybe they could be sending letters and packages to these other missionaries as well who yeah. don't get things from their parents. Make sure that when you send your missionary something, you send enough so that the missionary can share it with his or her companion
1: yeah.
0: and involve them in it as well.
1: That's a great idea, and oftentimes parents don't realize there are so many different missionaries from different situations that often never receive even a letter, let alone packages and goodies and those other sort of things. And for some missionaries, Christmas is a very difficult time because while other missionaries are glutted with things from their ward and friends and young men and young women and everything else, that others really have nothing.
0: Yep. And just a thought that came to mind, too, about communicating with missionaries. Missionaries, of course, are allowed each preparation day to read emails from their family.
1: Mm-hmm.
0: Emails are wonderful. It's a great way to communicate with the families. But we found that in addition to emails, what really meant a lot to missionaries were letters, actual letters that were mailed and that you could touch and open up and read.
1: Yeah.
2: A lot of our missionaries, particularly those from Hong Kong, a lot of the parents were not involved in having computers at home, and so they did not receive emails either. And so a lot of our missionaries, we encouraged them to write home every week.
1: Yeah.
2: So they would write home. And we saw many, many instances where our missionaries, as they would write home, would see a change of heart in their families. Those families and parents who were not supportive at all of their missionary leaving, but by this constant communication, weekly communication from a missionary who has the Spirit and who has been set apart to do this, we saw wonderful things happen in families.
1: Yeah, and just like as you share personal experiences when you're teaching the gospel that invites the Spirit, the same thing happens by letter and otherwise back home. And everyone needs to be nourished by the Spirit, and often missionaries don't think about that opportunity they have to nourish their family and friends by sharing spiritual experiences from the mission field.
0: Very true.
2: That's true.
0: Very true. We had an Elder Wu, who is a local Hong Kong missionary, and during the time he served as a missionary, his mother became a little bit interested in the church and started investigating just a bit. And when we took him home, at the end of a missionary's time, when he's a local missionary, we actually drive them back to their home and take them to their family. And for some reason, the mother didn't know when he was coming home, so she was not expecting him.
2: Till the next day.
0: Till the next day, yeah. And so we drove Elder Wu home and took his suitcases and put them in the elevator and went up the elevator to his home. And as we came to his front door, we could see through the front door that his mother was sitting at a table, and she didn't know we were coming, and she was reading the Book of Mormon.
1: Awesome.
0: And so when he came in, his mother was doing that, was reading the Book of Mormon, and shortly after his return from his mission, he baptized his mother.
1: Again, those are the best missionary stories. When you have your missionary go home and baptize their family, that's the best of all. That's great. And so much you realize that as you have strength, and that strength returns into the world and begins to build, and the missionaries are married in the temple and have children, you begin to understand why President Hinckley said the church is built over generations.
0: Yeah.
1: And President Packer said that you can gauge your success as a mission president by whether your missionary's grandchildren are married in the temple.
0: Uh-huh.
1: And that's a long-term view of things, but having your perspective from having served there as a young missionary and then come back to see the change, you can just imagine looking forward a few decades of the kind of changes that will occur in this mission and in Asia.
2: We will pray
1: for that. As the gospel grows.
2: That'll be good.
1: What are some of the things that are happening with the other areas of China that you're familiar with?
0: Very interesting. In mainland China, where there are over a billion people, we're not allowed to proselyte. But those who are members of the church who live in China are welcome to attend meetings. However, the meetings are kept separate between the Chinese citizens who live in China and are members, and the expatriates, the foreigners who live in China and are working there. And so we do have branches and groups throughout China for members of the church. But if you're Chinese, you cannot attend the English-speaking expatriate branch. And if you're an expatriate, you cannot attend the Chinese branch. So the people who are members of the church in China are either expatriates or Chinese people who have been baptized somewhere else. Perhaps they've come to the States or Canada or Australia to study. They become acquainted with the church and become members and then move back to China. Or perhaps they hear about it somehow and then they are welcome to travel to Hong Kong or Macau where we can teach them. And if they accept the gospel and accept the commitments and are willing to be baptized, then we can baptize them while they're visiting in Hong Kong and Macau. And then when they go back up into mainland China as members of the church, then they're welcome to attend the meetings there. Also, members of the church are welcome to teach their family members in mainland China and bring them into the church. And so a member of the church's family member in China can be taught by the family and can be baptized while they're living in China. And so that's an interesting part of the church. So we honor our commitment with the government there. We're one of the churches that they respect because we live by the rules. We don't go underground and try to hold secret meetings. And so we do have congregations there, and we do have visitors coming into Hong Kong and Macau quite regularly who have heard about the church and who want to be taught more and who want to be baptized.
1: Well, and the Spirit of the Lord is working with people, just like in other periods of church history where individuals have been touched through various means where the Lord is working tiny miracles that taken together is kind of a movement, a massive movement of the Spirit of the Lord in the lives of people.
0: Yeah, and the people in mainland China, the ones who are interested in the church are very, very faithful people. They have a very soft spirit, a very, very searching spirit. They are very interested in religion. They haven't had religion during their lives. And so they, when they start hearing these things and understanding what the gospel is, the Spirit touches them and they really are converted and they really have a nice experience and they're wonderful people to teach. I remember interviewing one lady who was ready for baptism. She'd come to Hong Kong to be taught and had been taught by the missionaries for a full day. And as I was interviewing her for baptism, I asked the question. I was a little embarrassed afterwards to even have asked it, but I said, "Do you believe the things that the missionaries have taught you are true?" And she looked at me with kind of this quizzical look, and she said, "Well, of course I do."
1: Hmm.
0: And it's that kind of faith that they bring with them as they're taught.
1: There's a special spirit about the Chinese people that I find intriguing. There's a goodness that radiates from their faces and their lives, and there's a receptivity there, I think, as well. If you can get past the being so completely busy, you know, and have a chance to listen.
0: Yeah. One of the great events is when these people who have become baptized, go back into China, and then a year later come back to Hong Kong with their families and are sealed in the temple and take out their endowments.
1: What a great blessing, you know, and a privilege to be able to have a temple in that land and to see those ordinances touching families and in many ways fulfilling the desires of all of those ancestors through all of those generations that have been moved by a spirit of family connection that's been an inspired spirit and now seeing fulfillment in ordinances and covenants.
0: Mm-hmm. Mm-hmm.
2: There's a wonderful foundation of the church that is being built and brought up right now in mainland China.
1: Yeah. We're on the Mormon Channel. The program is Into All the World. I'm Tim Taggart, and we're visiting with President Sister Van Dam, who recently returned from the China Hong Kong mission, and it's a real pleasure to be able to visit.
0: Our pleasure.
1: There are so many interesting cultural issues, I think, with Asia. We don't often think about the fact that so many of our doctrines are non-Western, per se. For instance, the concept of Zion, being of one heart and one mind, dwelling in righteousness, this cooperative feeling that was so much an essence of the early pioneers as they worked together in unity and harmony, is really in opposition to the Western cultural rugged individualism and self-centeredness and everything about the one. And I've often wondered if there won't be a major acceptance of the gospel because of those parts of the gospel that are really more Eastern culture than they are Western culture.
0: I think you're exactly right. This whole concept of do unto others as you would have them do unto you is certainly not a Western idea, not just our idea. Very broad. Many of those types of teachings that the gospel has are very compatible with the thinking of the people in Asia.
1: Yeah, and there seems to be a receptiveness among those that are willing to listen with the gospel that the Spirit has root in their lives.
0: Exactly.
1: What are some experiences that you had where you saw missionaries change over the course of their experience? Anything come to mind with missionaries whose lives changed during that course?
2: Many missionaries' lives changed. All of the missionaries' lives changed as they came. It was interesting to watch them as they came off the airplane, and they were so excited coming from an MTC, and then to watch them, they thought they were confident. They thought they were ready to go. And I used to tell them, well, you've just landed, but get ready for takeoff, because now we're ready, really ready to take off on this mission experience. And to watch them as they progressed. We would hold a trainer-trainee meeting 2 weeks after they arrived. It was interesting to watch them after they'd been there for 2 weeks, where they sort of came a little bit more humbled after they had been around the people and realized, oh, I don't know as much as I thought I did. And some of them were very, very discouraged. And some thought maybe they wanted to go home, but they didn't really, but they would work hard, and as they prayed and were prayerful and seek the guidance of the Spirit, they would grow and progress. There were several that I can think of, one in particular who just didn't want to go out and talk to people. Just, it was too frightened, very frightened, just couldn't do that, and to the point where he just would make his companions stay in the apartment with him all day. And finally we worked with him and worked with him. President Van Dam did a lot of counseling with him, and to see a young man like that complete his mission, he just completed his mission, and knowing that he was able to do that will help him for the rest of his life.
1: Yeah.
2: He gained confidence that he didn't think he had.
1: Yeah. Learning you can trust not just in your own skills, but trust in the Lord, and you'll be okay.
0: We learned that the length of time that missionaries serve is the correct length of time.
1: Hmm.
0: It seems that it takes a good 2-year mission for a young man to have the full experience and to become what he needs to become. And the same thing for a young woman. It takes about 1.5 years for her. If a young man's mission was just 1 year long, he would not learn all of the lessons he needs to learn. We're grateful that they don't have the option sometimes of just getting back on a plane after a few weeks and going back home because they haven't caught all of the spirit yet. And so they, it's good that you can work with them and keep helping them so that they can become adjusted to missionary work. And it's wonderful to see a missionary who comes and is a bit homesick and doesn't have too many skills and doesn't get along very well. It's wonderful to see after a period of months a great transformation take place where they're not just on a mission, but now they are a missionary.
1: Yeah, and their lives become so outward-centered, thinking of their companions and their investigators and the members, and their whole life is spent thinking of others.
0: Yeah, and some of those are the ones that have the very hardest time at the end of the mission going home.
1: Yeah.
0: They miss it the most because they really have been converted to missionary work.
1: Yeah. Yeah, and what an enriching experience. Well, we've loved our time that we've had to visit together. I think, in conclusion, we'd love if we could, President Van Dam, if you wouldn't mind sharing with us your testimony, and then Sister Van Dam, if you'd share your testimony with us, and then we'd like to conclude, President, if you'd share your testimony with us in Cantonese.
0: Okay. I'm so grateful for the church. It's been the critical part of my life ever since I was a young person. I am so grateful for the experiences I've had, for the upbringing that I've had. Through mission experiences and other experiences, I know that these things are true, and I know that Heavenly Father loves us, and that this is a wonderful plan, a divine plan that helps us know about our Savior and His atonement and about the purpose of our life. And I know these things are true. And I say this in the name of Jesus Christ. Amen.
1: Amen.
2: Amen. Well, I am so grateful to my Heavenly Father for this opportunity to have served in the China-Hong Kong mission. My life was changed. I won't be the same. We served with 408 missionaries in total. And they all just are now our missionary sons and daughters. Through this experience, now I left having a testimony and a strong testimony of the gospel, but it's interesting to see that miracles do happen every day. We saw miracles, not only in our own lives, but with our missionaries. I'm so grateful for the gift of the Holy Ghost, who led and guided me particularly every day and the things that I had to do. I am so grateful for my Savior and learning more about the atonement and how that can help us in our lives and helped missionaries and the members there and non-members. We're so grateful for the priesthood, and I'm so grateful to have been able to see the priesthood in action and to serve with President Van Dam and to watch him be instrumental in the thought process, how it would come through prayer. I'm so grateful for that opportunity. And I know that we can still see miracles in our lives every day if we look for them. They're there. And as we live our lives in according to thy will, that we'll be able to have his hand in our lives. I'm so grateful for President Monson. People were amazed to think that we followed a prophet of the Lord, and to know that we have a living prophet was an interesting aspect to the Chinese people. But I'm so grateful for President Monson and all of our general authorities. We were blessed to have some apostles visit us there. And what a growing and learning experience that was, as we were able to, as missionaries, hear their counsel and advice in our lives. And I will forever want to continue on. So I just want to leave my testimony that I know that God lives and that His Son, Jesus Christ, lived here upon the earth for us and died for us also. And I say this in the name of Jesus Christ. Amen.
1: Amen.
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1: Thank you. This is the Mormon Channel. We've been visiting together with President Lee Van Dam and his wife Holly, who recently returned from the China Hong Kong mission. Thank you. I'm Tim Taggart.
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5: My dear young friends and members of the church, how honored I am and delighted to be with you this evening in this CES Fireside for Young Adults. We've gathered together tonight in a beautiful institute building here in Ogden, Utah. In my mind's eye, I see you in hundreds of chapels and institutes throughout all of North America and in many parts of the world. I see you sitting together with your friends and your spouses, those of you who are married, anxious to know what the Lord may speak through me to you. I compliment you for your faith and your achievement. Never have we had such an enlightened group of young adults in the church as we have today. We love you. We trust you. We know that you are the future leaders of the church. I see you as students. Many of you are employed. I see you, many of you, as single adults. Others are married. As you sit together tonight, set aside the cares and concerns of the world. Listen with open hearts and minds that you may receive answers to your prayers. Listen with faith that you might know the will of the Lord for you. I bring you the greetings and love of the brethren of the church. I have the honor and privilege to associate frequently with members of the First Presidency and Quorum of the Twelve, along with other general authorities. I sit in many meetings where counsel is given that affects all members of the church. In all of these meetings, prayers are offered. The most prayed over group in the church, I believe, are missionaries. Next is you. Seldom is a prayer offered where a petition to bless and remember the young adults of the church is not mentioned. Now, I have prayed and fasted for you tonight that my words will be helpful. Through prayer and faith, I have sought inspiration that perhaps just one person in this vast audience might receive an answer to his or her personal prayers. If that is achieved, my efforts will have been a great success. Now, you live in a time of great promise. Never in the history of the world have there been so many opportunities and choices and success. Along with success comes opportunity for failure. You know this. You live in a time when the church is growing and developing into a well-known and highly respected worldwide religion. In almost any country where you may travel, you will find faithful Latter-day Saints. You will find strong and well-established wards and stakes, as well as humble branches and districts. Under the inspired leadership and direction of President Gordon B. Hinckley, we now have 117 operating temples. They dot the land. Wherever you go with the temple recommend, you may have the privilege of participating in temple work. I have three messages for you tonight. First, be an active member of the Church of Jesus Christ of Latter-day Saints. There are more than 850,000 young single adult members of the church between the ages of 18 and 30 in North America alone. You constitute 15% of the total membership of the church in North America. Now, this number increases by more than 1 million as we consider the many young single adults in other parts of the world. We also reflect on the many young adult members of the church who are now married and have their families. The brethren of the church are saddened and concerned when we lose contact with young single adult members of the church. We don't know where some of you live. We don't have current addresses for you. We can't be in touch with you to invite you to accept a church calling and to share in the blessings of the church, its membership, and to be a full-fledged participating member of the church. We know that many of you have completed wonderful, successful missions for the church. You have distinguished yourself in a most admirable way by declaring the gospel of Jesus Christ to the people of the world. You are now home, reestablishing yourself in various educational, employment, and family pursuits. We know that you are a highly mobile society. You move around a lot. You change addresses and phone numbers. You're difficult to locate sometimes. As you establish yourselves in securing a quality education or commencing your employment and looking forward to marriage, you should always keep in mind your church activity. Now, I know tonight as I speak to you, I'm preaching to the choir. Many who need to hear my words are not in attendance. Can I challenge each one of you to think of a friend or associate in the gospel who has become lost to the leaders? Encourage him or her to come back. Encourage these friends to reestablish themselves in the gospel where they can be participating members of the church. Now, we know that many of you do not now live with your parents. Some have moved out and live alone or in apartments with other adults, young adults. Now, there are several principles I'd like to share with you that you should follow in this most critical era of your life, no matter where you live or with whom. So long as you remain single, your parents and family continue to have a responsibility for your spiritual care and counsel. Parental responsibility does not end when you move out of the home. You must continue to honor your parents, seek their counsel, keep them informed of your activity, and live in accordance with the gospel standards you know they desire of you. In many cases where opportunities allow, you may wish to continue to live in your parents' home. If you do so, we encourage you to participate in your conventional home board. Accept a calling where you may serve the members of your home board. Many returned missionaries bring back a wonderful spirit that can be shared with young youth in Aaronic priesthood or young women in the Sunday school or in primary and Relief Society callings in the church. You become a living example to the youth and members of your home ward. It is quite concerning to see active, enthusiastic return missionaries kind of bounce around and attend various units and meetings on a Sunday when their services could be so greatly bless their home ward. If you live in a stake that has a local singles ward and you choose to do so, then attend that ward regularly and make a concerted effort to bless the members of that ward through your service. If you are not able to remain at home because of education or employment pursuits, then establish yourself in the ward or branch where you are living. Every member of the church should be known by and be accountable to a bishop or a branch president. There should be a clear line to someone holding priesthood keys. This relationship will provide you with an opportunity to participate in priesthood ordinances, have interviews, secure recommends for the temple where appropriate, and receive callings in the church. One of our greatest concerns is that many of our young adults have not established themselves in a unit where they know they have a bishop, and their bishop knows who they are. If you have two bishops, you have no bishop. If your membership is not in the ward where you attend, you are moving in the direction of becoming lost. If you continue to bounce around in your Sunday church attendance and therefore do not put yourself in a position to accept a call to serve in the church, you may quickly find yourself becoming lost to your leaders. Local priesthood and auxiliary leaders assist parents in strengthening families. Whether you are living at home or away, your priesthood and auxiliary leaders have the responsibility to assist your parents in helping you. They cannot do this unless they know you and can keep in contact with you. Now, if there are any within the sound of my voice this evening who have not established themselves in a ward or branch and are not known by their bishop or branch president, would you accept my personal and individual challenge that you will immediately correct that matter? Fix your accountability to your priesthood leaders. Sisters, meet and know the Relief Society sisters in your local area. Support the Relief Society transition initiative as you move from young womanhood into Relief Society. Young men, be willing to assume the increased responsibilities and enter into the additional and sacred covenants that occur as you progress from Aaronic priesthood to Melchizedek priesthood. Establish yourself with your local elders' quorum and become an active participant. Being privileged to have a church calling is one of the most wonderful blessings you can enjoy at this stage of your life. You have so much to contribute. Your talents and your skills are essential and necessary to a growing church. You can help and strengthen the ward and branches where you live. If you are a return missionary, bring to those members the excitement, the testimony of your mission, so they may feel and desire to emulate that which you have already successfully accomplished. This is also important if you have not yet served a mission. The second message I bring to you today is, take this opportunity as a young adult, whether single or married, to prepare for life. You are in a period of transition where you make choices and decisions. These decisions affect you throughout your life. Most of you have left your teen years. Adulthood is now here. Now is the time to prepare for the future. I have associated with many hundreds and even thousands of college-age students. These include young people who are married or single, and who are pursuing an education or commencing employment. I can honestly say and could share with you many examples tonight that confirm that what you decide to do with respect to your education and employment and your preparation for marriage as well as church activity at this time of your life will basically set the pattern for your future. In the scriptures, we find several statements that may be of help to you. Jesus Christ said, "But seek ye first the kingdom of God and his righteousness, and all these things shall be added unto you." If you can in some way put an overriding umbrella in your decision making that will put first the things of God, you will have made the right decision. It is so easy to make a decision which seems attractive at the time, but which in the aggregate leads you away from the kingdom of God. Nothing else in eternity counts if you do not qualify today to return to and live with your Heavenly Father and His Son, Jesus Christ. Always keep in mind the essential doctrines of the gospel in seeking first the kingdom of God. On another occasion, the Savior said, "He that findeth his life shall lose it, and he that loseth his life for my sake shall find it." Now, do you understand that scripture? Do you understand that losing your life in the service of others allows you to find yourself in the kingdom of God? The alternative being self-centered or looking inward and not participating in helping others or allowing yourself to be in the service of God often creates the result of losing your life in an eternal sense. As you make decisions affecting your future and prepare for your life yet to be lived, your activity and association in the environment of the church are most important. As you prepare today for life tomorrow, we encourage you to get a good education and acquire the necessary skills to successfully obtain employment and to rear a family and be a contributing member of society. Now, it costs money to go to school, as you know. Learn how to save money and use what funds are available to you, either through scholarship or family contribution or otherwise. This will help minimize the debt you have when you complete your schooling. Be studious and progressive in securing your education. Fill up your semester hours with productive and important courses so that you may expeditiously complete your education and not linger for unnecessary and unprofitable years of schooling when you could otherwise have completed your schooling and be gainfully employed. Now, where you are both securing an education and are married, it will require the very best of decision-making between husband and wife to sacrifice and care for your family in such a way that the needs of your family and your employment and education will not be jeopardized. Those of you, single or married, who are not pursuing an education but are employed, either full or part-time, develop a good work ethic. Be productive. Magnify your employment skills. Be loyal to your employer. Seek opportunities for advancement and additional responsibilities. Pay your tithes and offerings. Save some of your income and develop the habit of thrift and self-reliance. One of the great challenges at this stage of your life is to know how to make decisions with respect to how you spend your money. On a wall of a bank in downtown Salt Lake City is the following quote from President Brigham Young. Quote, "If you wish to get rich, save what you get. A fool can earn money, but it takes a wise man to save and dispose of it to his own advantage," end quote. There can be a tendency to acquire many toys and things in our society today. There are so many enticing and interesting products that are available. They provide joy and relaxation. They are intriguing and they seem necessary. The Savior once addressed that situation. "Lay not up for yourselves treasures upon earth where moth and rust doth corrupt, and where thieves break through and steal, but lay up for yourselves treasures in heaven where neither moth nor rust doth corrupt, and where thieves do not break through nor steal. For where your treasure is, there will your heart be also." Be very careful that you do not unwisely surround yourself with physical, temporal playthings that may not be necessary or essential to you at this stage of your life. Many of our young people get off track when they make unwise decisions in these matters. As young married couples, some of you do not feel that you must immediately emulate and provide for yourself what your parents had when you left their home. In most cases, it has taken your parents decades to acquire the lovely furnishings and conveniences of a modern home, and it's simply not practical that you should seek to acquire them as you begin your new family home. I can personally testify that some of the sweetest memories my wife and I have are when our growing family was living in a small apartment as I was completing law school. We had very few of life's luxuries. For 1 year, our kitchen table was a used card table. A bed was a hand-me-down gift from a friend. With my law books in hand, I went to a nearby laundromat each evening to launder diapers. This was before disposable diapers. We did not have a washing machine or a dryer. We didn't know we were poor because we had each other and the blessings of the gospel. These blessings completely overshadowed the physical possessions we did not have or need at that point of our lives. In discussions of this kind, I'm always drawn to the example of our pioneer forefathers. They had so very little. They sacrificed so much. Their hearts and minds were truly fixed on the important decisions of life. They left their homes and their families. They went west because that is what the prophets counseled. They took so very little with them. They lost so much along the way. In many cases, they lost lives and family members through tragedy, starvation, and deprivation. But they knew where they were going. They knew what they had to do to acquire the necessary skills and opportunities to finally establish themselves. As you read of these pioneers, many of whom are your forebears, you should be deeply grateful for the decisions they made. Did it ever occur to you that you are the pioneers of your own children and grandchildren and great-grandchildren yet to be born. Your decisions today will affect what your descendants will be in decades to come. Will they look back on your life and draw strength and faith from the decisions you are now making today? The third message I would like to discuss with you today, and it connects with the previous two messages, is be willing to accept the responsibilities of marriage. Now, I know that there may be some in this audience tonight who will sigh deeply and shake their heads as I announce this part of my talk. Some may say, here we go again. Everybody's telling me to get married. My desire is not to approach this subject in any way that will offend you. However, I will attempt to teach you the doctrine of the church as it relates to this important principle. The brethren of the church have a very deep and abiding concern that our young single adults know the doctrine of the church with respect to marriage. Now, what I'm about to discuss with you are not things that are only said at BYU or in our church schools. These are things that need to be said and understood by the entire church. All single adults everywhere, anywhere in the world need to know and understand these truths and principles. The doctrine of the church with respect to the eternal family is very clear. Let me quote from the Doctrine and Covenants. Therefore, if a man marry him a wife in the world, and he marry her not by me, nor by my word, and he covenant with her so long as he is in the world, and she with him, their covenant and marriage are not of force when they are dead, and when they are out of this world. Therefore, they are not bound by any law when they are out of the world. Therefore, when they are out of the world, they neither marry nor are given in marriage, but are appointed angels in heaven, which angels are ministering servants to minister for those who are worthy of a far more and an exceeding and eternal weight of glory. End quote. In simple Dick and Jane language, marriage for time and all eternity is essential for salvation and exaltation. Now, I know there are many factors when opportunity is not afforded in this life which may come into play, and I do not wish to dwell on those exceptions tonight. I would like to have you focus on the essential importance and necessity of eternal marriage as taught in the doctrines of the church. With this scripture in mind, let me try and analyze with your patience what might be some of the factors in life that may have a tendency to delay marriage. Let me list a few ideas. Number one, to some there may seem to be less pressure or encouragement of returned missionaries to get married. If that is your understanding, it is based on a false premise. All returned missionaries should be encouraged when they return home to remain active in the church, secure an education, acquire employment skills, and move in the direction of finding an eternal companion. When the latter occurs, you can continue your schooling and education as a married couple. Number two, some young men may be fearful of commitment. They may not feel they can meet the expectations of some young women. The phrase high maintenance The phrase high maintenance is often used to describe those who may give the impression they need more than the other can provide. Proper communication can quickly remove that uncertainty. Number three, selfishness. To care only for self can be an easy way out. A style of living that emphasizes this attribute is contrary to the principles of the gospel. Number four, career orientation may put marriage in a far lesser role. Marriage and continued education go hand in hand and result in successful marriages. A career or profession without family, where family is possible, is very, very sad and a great tragedy. Number five, worldliness. Do not let your life be simply an existence that is fun, thrilling, or selfish. Life is more than an amusement park. Do not be hooked on obtaining possessions, accept responsibility. Number six, family example may suggest failure in marriage. A negative perception of marriage as a result of family, friends, or media may deter some from marriage. Some say, why should I get married when there are so many divorces? This shows a lack of confidence. The existence of divorce does not mean you cannot have a happy and successful marriage. Don't let the actions of others make your decisions. Some may say, Elder Tingey, I've seen too much of failure and unhappiness in marriage. I agree. Each case of failure is tragic. Each is sad. You must determine that yours will not be a failure. Number seven, an emphasis on education may completely overshadow the importance of marriage. Now, this excuse is usually related to money or the lack of money. Postponing marriage to the time when all education is completed, debts are paid, money is sufficient to sustain a stylish form of living is not wise. So much of life together, struggling, adjusting, and learning to cope with life challenges will be lost. Delaying having children when you can may result in great unhappiness. Number eight, the lack of sufficient financial resources to sustain and support a family may tempt some to delay marriage. For some, the frustration of living in a small, inexpensive apartment and not driving a new car every 3 years is troubling. On that basis, some dislike married life. People with this viewpoint are trying to escape reality. Now, these and many other decisions or many other reasons may result in a delay of marriage. And it's not my purpose or intent tonight to answer each of these objections to your personal satisfaction. I will simply declare the doctrine of the church with respect to marriage and encourage you to have sufficient faith that you may make a decision to move forward in this most important decision of your life. If I could coin one word that would best describe all the delays to marriage which I previously noted and many others, it would be fear. Fear of the future. Fear of failure. It is not unusual to have fear. Fear can be overcome by preparation. Fear can be overcome by faith. When the apostles of old feared that a great storm would sink their ship, Christ arose and rebuked the wind and said unto the sea, peace be still. And the wind ceased, and there was a great calm. And he said unto them, why are ye so fearful? How is it that ye have no faith? Of all the subjects I have heard President Hinckley speak of, and he has addressed many vital and important subjects throughout his lifetime, the one principle that he seems to incorporate in all of his talks is the principle of faith. The Apostle Paul taught, for God hath not given us a spirit of fear, but of power and of love and of a sound mind. How can I help you replace some of your fears with respect to marriage with faith? Money or the lack of it may be an overriding fear many may have that would tend to delay marriage. Remember the story of the young man who approached the Savior, the young rich man, and asked, good master, what good thing shall I do that I may have eternal life? And he said unto him, Why callest thou me good? There is none good but one, and that is God. But if thou wilt enter into life, keep the commandments. He said unto him, Which? Jesus said, Thou shalt do no murder, thou shalt not commit adultery, thou shalt not steal, thou shalt not bear false witness, honor thy father and thy mother, and thou shalt love thy neighbor as thyself. The young man said unto him, All these things have I kept from my youth. What lack I yet? Jesus said unto him, If thou wilt be

There isn't any other way to do it. Be willing to start with modest surroundings and grow into a successful couple you would like to become. The fear of having insufficient money can be overcome with that kind of faith and works. President Heber J. Grant once taught, "We can hide the blessings of the Lord by clinging too firmly to the things of this world. We can sacrifice eternal riches, dollars for copper cents, so to speak," end quote. I can honestly say in my generation and among my siblings and friends, when the opportunity to marry came, to marry the right person, the challenges, both economic and otherwise, of continued education became secondary to the all-important decision to marry the right person. Now, many of you young adults have already made that decision and are moving forward with your lives, not having all the conveniences, toys, and games that you might otherwise have, but you're moving forward in an eternal plan and under a divine pattern that fulfills the eternal destiny this church offers to all members. Now, it is my personal experience that the ultimate lasting relationships in life are associated with family more than friends. How quickly your closest high school friends, who for a season you could not possibly live without, seem to diminish and be lost as you move forward in life. At the time, they were important and needed, but most become lost in our mobile society. Even in colleges and universities, we find our close friendships and associations become less frequent as we move into permanent employment and begin to establish our families. The most important and lasting of all relationships, I believe, is the family. This family is the extension of your parents and grandparents, your siblings, and your children yet to be born. Now, if there were any way I could take you single adults from your current single estate and help you imagine what the future might be in an ideal marriage, I would attempt to do so. Several months ago, Sister Tingey and I, who have 4 children and 21 grandchildren, had a granddaughter sleepover. On an agreed-upon evening, and preceded by an attractive announcement sent to each granddaughter, we had 5 of our granddaughters who lived nearby come to our home. They were ages 6 to 14. They are the closest of friends and cousins. We ate a wonderful meal prepared by Sister Tingey, and then the granddaughters did some crafts, once again prepared by my wife. Afterwards, we played their favorite games, and then they presented a talent show for Grandpa and Grandma. In the course of the talent show, they sang several favorite primary songs adapted to grandparents. You will remember these songs. "It's always fun when Grandpa comes. When Grandpa comes, hooray. He always says the kindest things and in the kindest way. He has a winkly, twinkly smile. He's happy all the day. It's always fun for everyone when Grandpa comes." Now, they changed one line of that song and had great fun in doing it. Instead of singing, "He's happy all the day," they sang, "And yes, his hair is gray." Which, of course, I could not deny. The second song they sang was, "I'm so glad when Grandpa comes home, glad as I can be, clap my hands and shout for joy, then climb upon his knee, put my arms around his neck and hug him tight like this, pat his cheek and give him what? A great big kiss." As they sang the latter song, I had 5 granddaughters on my lap, arms around my neck, patting my cheeks and giving me great big kisses. This is what it's all about. This is the gospel. This completely overshadows all physical possessions and toys and things that cost money. This is family. This is the gospel.

0: As the evening concluded, we watched a video together, had prayers, and slept. In the morning, we enjoyed a breakfast together, more fun and games, and then I took them home. And as we left the house and drove to their homes, they said, "Grandpa, Grandma, this is the best time we have ever had together. When can we do it again?" Unless you can understand what your future holds with respect to those kinds of relationships, it will be difficult for you to make wise and good decisions affecting your future. Family is everything. It completely overshadows all other relationships and decisions. Now, I'm realistic to know that not all will marry in this life. The Lord's plan provides for that. The wonderful story of Ruth in the Old Testament is a sweet, sweet story of a sister who lost her husband and who devoted her life to her mother-in-law, Naomi, rather than pursue her own individual goals. Ruth was single, but she remained devoted to family and to God. Ruth's response to her mother-in-law when Naomi encouraged her to move forward with her life is a great faith-promoting testimony of what some sisters and some brethren will endure. And Ruth said, "Entreat me not to leave thee or to return from following after thee, for whither thou goest, I will go, and whither thou lodgest, I will lodge. Thy people shall be my people, and thy God my God." As you remember, later in life, Ruth met Boaz, and they were married, and they became a link in the chain of the ancestry of Jesus Christ. Now, in conclusion, following personal prayer and fasting, I have shared with you tonight several matters that are of great concern to the leaders of the church. I have spoken plainly. I trust I have offended no one. I have spoken with the knowledge that you are the great promise and future of the church. How we love you, how we honor you, how we trust you. I have encouraged you to always be active in the church. Don't get lost. Establish yourself in a ward. Be willing to serve in a calling and share in building up the church. Honor your parents by seeking their counsel and being the type of person they pray you will be. Be accountable to one bishop. Participate in your priesthood quorums and Relief Society meetings. Enjoy the blessings of continually making covenants with your Heavenly Father. I have also encouraged you to prepare today for life tomorrow. Secure a quality education. Secure a skill that will permit you to enjoy good employment. Select your life's employment and work hard. Be careful in the acquisition and use of money. Learn how to save for the future. Be careful that you do not lay up for yourselves treasures upon earth where moth and rust doth corrupt. True happiness does not come from the acquisition and possession of toys and things. Lastly, with the certitude of truth and personal conviction, I have shared with you the doctrine of the church as it relates to a willingness to accept the responsibilities of marriage. I have not told you to get married. I have simply encouraged you to be willing to accept the responsibilities of marriage when that opportunity comes in your life. I briefly discussed the doctrine of the church and the many challenges which may delay marriage. Ponder these thoughts in your own mind. Pray about them. Know that your Heavenly Father will bless you and will replace fear with faith if you call upon him. Family is the heart and soul of the gospel. Through family, we progress into the eternities. Whatever challenges arise in this life, they are necessary and important if they lead to family in eternal marriage. I humbly bear my witness and testimony to you that being sealed for time and all eternity in the temple of the Lord and living faithfully thereafter bring the ultimate joy and rejoicing that are the promise of the gospel of Jesus Christ. I bear this testimony and witness to you in the name of Jesus Christ. Amen.
1: 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The Latter-day Saints Channel, a production of The Church of Jesus Christ of Latter-day Saints.
2: We now present Elder M. Russell Ballard speaking at the 184th Semiannual General Conference of The Church of Jesus Christ of Latter-day Saints.
3: Recently, a friend of mine took his son on a trip down the Colorado River through the Cataract Canyon located in southeastern Utah. The canyon is famous for its 14 miles of whitewater rapids that can be particularly hazardous. In preparation for their adventure, they had carefully reviewed the National Park Service website, which contains important information about personal preparedness and common hidden hazards. At the beginning of the trip, one of the experienced river guides reviewed important safety instructions, emphasizing three rules that would ensure the group's safe travel through the rapids. Rule number one, stay in the boat. Rule number two, always wear a life jacket. And rule number three, always hold on with both hands. He then again, with even more emphasis, above all, he said, remember the rule, stay in the boat. This adventure reminds me of our mortal journey. Most of us experience periods in our life where the tranquil waters of life are appreciated. At other times, we encounter whitewater rapids that are metaphorically like compared to those found in the 14-mile stretch through Cataract Canyon. Challenges that may include physical and mental health issues, the death of a loved one, dashed dreams and hopes, and for some, even the crisis of faith when faced with life's problems, questions, and doubts. The Lord, in His goodness, has provided help, including a boat, essential supplies such as life jackets, and experienced river guides who give guidance and safety instructions to help us make our way down the river of life to our final destination. Let's think about rule number one, stay in the boat. President Brigham Young commonly employed the old ship Zion as a metaphor for the Church of Jesus Christ of Latter-day Saints. He said on one occasion, "We're in the midst of the ocean. A storm comes on, and as sailors say, she labors very hard. I'm not going to stay here," says one. "I don't believe this is the ship Zion, but we are in the midst of the ocean. I don't care. I'm not going to stay here." Off goes the coat, and he jumps overboard. Will he not be drowned? Yes. So with those who leave this church, it is the old ship Zion. Let us stay in it. On another occasion, President Young said that he was also worried about people losing their way when they were being blessed, when life was good. He said this, "It is in calm weather when the old ship of Zion is sailing with a gentle breeze, and when all is quiet on deck, that some of the brethren want to go out in the whaling boats to have a swim, and some get drowned, others drifted away, and others again get back to the ship. Let us stick to the old ship, and she will carry us safely into the harbor. You need not be concerned." And finally, President Young reminded the saints, "We are on the old ship Zion. God is at the helm and will stay there. All is right. Sing hallelujah, for the Lord is here. He dictates, guides, and directs. If the people will have implicit confidence in their God, never forsake their covenants nor their God, he will guide us right. Close quote. Given the challenges we all face today, how do we stay on the old ship Zion? Here's how. We need to experience a continuing conversion by increasing our faith in Jesus Christ and our faithfulness to his gospel throughout our lives. Not just once, but regularly, Alma said, "And now behold, I say unto you, my brethren and sisters, if ye experience a change of heart, and if ye have felt to sing the song of redeeming love, I would ask, can you feel so now?" The experienced river guides today can be likened unto the church's apostles and prophets and inspired local priesthood and auxiliary leaders. They help us arrive safely to our final destination. Recently, I spoke at a new Mission Presence seminar and counseled these leaders. Keep the eyes of the mission on the leaders of the church. We will not and cannot lead you astray. And as you teach your missionaries to focus their eyes on us, teach them to never follow those who think they know more about how to administer the affairs of the church than Heavenly Father and the Lord Jesus Christ do, through the priesthood leaders who have the keys to preside. I've discovered in my ministry that those who have become lost and confused are typically those who have most often forgotten that when the First Presidency and the Quorum of the Twelve speak with a united voice, it is the voice of the Lord for that time. The Lord reminds us, whether by mine own voice or by the voice of mine servants, it is the same. In other words, they leave the old ship Zion, they fall away, they apostatize. Tragically, they often experience short-term and eventually long-term unintended consequences, not only for themselves, but also for their families. Our local church leaders, like seasoned river guides, have been tutored by life's experiences, have been trained by and mentored by apostles and prophets and other officers of the church, and most importantly, have been tutored by the Lord himself. On another occasion this year, I spoke to the young adults of the church in MACES devotional broadcast. I said, "I've heard that some people think the church leaders live in a bubble. What they forget is that we are men and women of experience, and we have lived our lives in so many places and worked with so many people from different backgrounds. Our current assignments literally take us around the globe, where we meet the political, religious, business, and humanitarian leaders of the world. Although we have visited leaders in the White House in Washington, D.C., and leaders of nations and religions throughout the world, we have also visited the most humble families and people on the earth. When you thoughtfully consider our lives and ministry, you'll most likely agree that we see and experience the world in ways that few will realize, that we live, and you will realize that we live in a, not in a bubble, but out of a bubble, more so than most people. There is something about the individual and combined wisdom of church leaders that should provide some comfort. We've experienced it all, including the consequences of different public laws and policies, disappointments, tragedies, and deaths in our own families. We're not out of touch, brothers and sisters, with your lives. Along with rule number one, as I've applied it, remember rules two and three. Always wear a life jacket and hold on with both hands. The words of the Lord are found in the scriptures and the teachings of the apostles and prophets. They provide us counsel and direction that, when followed, will act like a spiritual life jacket and will help us know how to hold on with both hands. We need to become like the sons of Mosiah, who wax strong in the knowledge of truth. We can become men and women of sound understanding. This can be accomplished only by searching the scriptures diligently, that we might know the word of God. In searching the scriptures and the words of past and current apostles and prophets, we should focus on studying, living, and loving the doctrine of Christ. In addition to developing the habit of personal scriptures, we need to be like the sons of Mosiah and give ourselves to much prayer and fasting. It seems that these things, which are not easily measured, are of great importance. Stay focused on these simple things and avoid becoming distracted. As I've known people that have not stayed in the boat, they have not held on with both hands, times of trials and troubles, who have not stayed in the boat during times of relatively calm, I have observed that many of them have lost their focus on the central truths of the gospel. The reasons why they joined the church in the first place have slipped away from them. The reason they remained fully committed and active in living gospel standards and the blessings through dedicated, consecrated service, and the ways in which the church has been in their lives a place of spiritual nourishment and growth has slipped away. Joseph Smith taught this central truth. The fundamental principles of our religion are the testimony of the apostles and prophets concerning Jesus Christ, that he died, was buried, and rose again the third day, and ascended up into heaven, and all other things are only appendages to these, which pertain to our religion. If we keep our focus on the Lord, we're promised a blessing beyond comparison. Wherefore, you must press forward with a steadfastness in Christ, having a perfect brightness of hope and a love of God and of all men. Wherefore, if ye shall press forward, feasting upon the word of Christ, and endure to the end, behold, thus saith the Father, ye shall have eternal life. Sometimes Latter-day Saints and sincere investigators begin to focus on the appendages instead of on the fundamental principles. That is, Satan tempts us to become distracted from the simple and clear message of the restored gospel. Those so distracted often give up partaking of the sacrament because they have become focused, even preoccupied, with less important practices or teachings. Others may focus on the questions and doubts they experience. Of course, having questions and experiencing doubts are not incongruent with dedicated discipleship. Recently, the Council of the First Presidency and the Quorum of the 12 Apostles stated, "We understand that from time to time church members will have questions about church doctrine, history, or practice. Members are always free to ask such questions and earnestly seek greater understanding." Remember, Joseph Smith himself had questions that began the Restoration. He was a seeker, and like Abraham, found the answers to life's most important questions. The important questions focus on what matters most: Heavenly Father's plan and the Savior's atonement. Our church should be lead us to become kind, loving, forgiving, patient, dedicated disciples. We must be willing, as Paul taught, to bear ye one another's burdens and so fulfill the law of Christ. To bear another's burdens includes helping, supporting, and understanding everyone, including the sick, infirm, the poor in spirit and body, the seeker and the troubled, and also other member disciples, including church leaders who have been called by the Lord to serve for a season. Brothers and sisters, stay in the boat. Use your life jackets. Hold on with both hands. Avoid distractions. And if any one of you have fallen out of the boat, we will seek you, find you, and minister to you, and pull you safely back onto the old ship, Zion, where God our Father and the Lord Jesus Christ are at the helm and will guide us right, to which I humbly pray. In the name of Jesus Christ, amen.
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4: Digital-only young adults. 5 Tips to Thrive as a University Student by Marissa Hoover. Do you want to survive, or do you want to thrive? These tips can make all the difference. Whether you're on a college campus or pursuing a degree online, the university experience can bring a mixed bag of emotions: excitement that you're paving your own path in the world, and maybe some anxiety about completing higher-level coursework and paying tuition. For me, going to a university was a completely new experience. I chose to attend on a campus, which meant living away from home, sharing a room with a frequently messy stranger, and trying to eat something other than sandwiches, all while taking difficult courses. College involved a lot of change, and I often wondered if I had what it took to succeed. Although getting used to university life took some time, I eventually learned habits that helped me succeed in my college experience. Here are 5 tips that helped me navigate the adjustment to college. 1. Prioritize the gospel and seek to hear him. This may be the most important tip of all. As I started college, juggling homework, classes, and jobs, all while trying to find time to spend with friends, was sometimes overwhelming. But I realized that I wasn't often focusing on scripture study and prayer, because when I did, everything else seemed to be much more doable. Now when I feel stressed, I take a moment to evaluate how I can prioritize the gospel in my life. I'm not perfect at it, but I strive to pray and study the scriptures daily so I have more opportunities to hear him, as President Russell M. Nelson has encouraged us to do. I realize that what matters to me matters to Heavenly Father, especially my education. When I give my best effort and ask him for help, he is with me and strengthens me to accomplish everything else I need to do. 2. Set goals and review them often. At the beginning of each semester, I like to make long and short-term goals. Short-term goals are small goals that can help me reach my big long-term goal. For example, my long-term goal is to graduate with a bachelor's degree in public relations, and one of my short-term goals is to turn in all my assignments on time. I write these goals down and put them where I can see them often, like on my phone or hanging on my fridge. Focusing on them has motivated me to push through many hard times in school. 3. Plan study time in your weekly schedule. Making a weekly plan of when I'll be in class and when I'll be studying is always helpful. I typically plan 3 hours of studying per week for each credit hour I'm enrolled in. For example, 1 3-credit course equals 9 study hours per week. And when I stick with my plan, my extracurricular activities are much more enjoyable without the threat of unfinished homework looming in the back of my mind. 4. Eat balanced meals and exercise. Taking care of your body has everything to do with being successful in school. My physical health has always impacted both my mental and emotional health. When I start feeling overwhelmed, I go on a run. Exercise helps me clear my mind, and eating healthy foods keeps me energized. When I'm physically healthy, I'm better prepared to focus on my studies. 5. Get enough sleep. Adults should get 7 to 9 hours of sleep every night. This is a goal I regularly strive for and often fail at. As much as I might want to stay up late to read a good book or chat with friends, sleep is always more important. Sleep reduces stress and can improve a person's ability to retain what he or she has studied. On nights before tests, I prioritize my schedule so I can get enough sleep and perform my best the next day. Once I regularly did these 5 things, I not only adjusted to college life, I thrived. Remember, fear doesn't come from Heavenly Father. As you prioritize Him, He can help you do anything and accomplish all that's required of you. Marissa Hoover is a senior at Brigham Young University and an intern for BYU Pathway Worldwide. She is a writer, an avid reader, and an artist. You can always catch her planning her next trip to somewhere new. End of the article, 5 Tips to Thrive as a University Student, read by Crystal Johnson.
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0: We welcome you to our program, Past Impressions, as we study the church history, people, places, events, and issues associated with the history of the restoration of the gospel and the Church of Jesus Christ of Latter-day Saints. I'm Brent Topp, your host, and I'm chair of the Department of Church History and Doctrine at Brigham Young University. With me is our guest, Richard Turley, Jr., assistant church historian and recorder. Thank you again for joining us for this episode.
1: Thank you for the invitation.
0: Last time, Richard, we talked about the role of church history and why it's so important to the Lord. And we've talked about the divine charge that was given to the early leaders of the church to keep a record. We're going to talk today, and we talked about how the efforts that were made in bringing the records across the plains and the establishment of Salt Lake City. We're going to talk today a little bit about that role of the church historian's office. And one aspect of it, Richard, is that quite fascinating to me is the whole idea of a recorder. And I think even a lot of members of the church don't understand what is meant by a church historian and recorder. Why don't you tell us about that?
1: On April 6, 1830, the day the church was officially organized as a legal entity, a revelation was announced by Joseph Smith that's now section 21 of the volume we call the Doctrine and Covenants. And the very first part of that revelation reads, "Behold, there shall be a record kept among you." So in addition to having a church historian who was responsible for writing history, there needed to be a church recorder who was responsible for overseeing the records of the church. As the church developed and additional revelations were announced, they included information about this recording function. In the 47th section of the Doctrine and Covenants, where we have the job description of the church historian and recorder, verse 3 reads, "And again I say unto you that it shall be appointed unto him," the church historian and recorder, "to keep the church record and history continually." This then is a direction that the keeping of records and history was to be something that was done perpetually, not just once or twice or episodically. That language about recorders gets carried over to other sections as well. When we get to particularly the 85th section of the Doctrine and Covenants, we have a statement there also about records. The first verse of that section reads, "It is the duty of the Lord's clerk whom he has appointed to keep a history and a general church record of all things that transpire in Zion." So in addition to having a history or a narrative of what happened, there was also to be a set of records that kept track of what happened there. And that, over time, leads to this terminology, general church recorder. We see it introduced in the two letters that Joseph Smith wrote in 1842 that are now sections 127 and 128 of the Doctrine and Covenants. The 127th section talks about the need for recorders in temples of the church. Then the 128th section says in verse 4, "Let there be a general recorder to whom these other records can be handed." So you see the gradual development from a one-person operation where Oliver Cowdery was the very first church historian and recorder to gradually an office where you have a series of historians and recorders who then submit their information to a general recorder and a general historian of the church.
0: And every kind of record that has to do with the church is housed where?
1: These records that are collected and have been collected over time are housed principally today at the Church History Library of the Church of Jesus Christ of Latter-day Saints in downtown Salt Lake City. It's a new structure just dedicated a year ago, June. And since this interview is being conducted in August of 2010, the dedication took place in June of 2009. In addition to records stored there, we store a few in the Granite Mountain Records Vault, which is up a canyon southeast of Salt Lake City. What we store there are principally additional copies of what we store downtown in the event that there's some cataclysmic disaster that would take out the Church History Library, which we think very doubtful because we built it to very high standards. There would be a second copy of some of the most valuable materials out there.
0: And so I'm currently serving as a stake president, and I know that every year we have to write and submit a history of what that's our stake and the units of the church has done and significant events associated with that in the last year. So you have thousands of units of the church throughout the world. What does that mean to the church history archives?
1: It means that we want to collect these materials from around the world, but we also want to figure out a way to make them accessible to the members of the church. So to that end, over the last year, with the permission of the First Presidency of our church, we have begun to decentralize the various functions of church history, which are essentially three. We collect materials, we preserve materials, and we share materials. Now, with this decentralization, the area presidents of the church, located in cities around the world, have the responsibility for overseeing the collecting, preserving, and sharing of church history information in their areas. Over time, that will probably mean that members of the church and other interested people in those areas will have closer access to the records of the church and the written histories of the church than they have today.
0: Interesting. So that's a pretty big responsibility to preserve all the records of the church from all over the world.
1: It's a big responsibility, but that's the direction that we have in our Latter-day Scriptures.
0: That's great. You're listening to Past Impressions on the Mormon Channel. I'm Brent Topp, and my guest today is Richard E. Turley, Jr., the assistant church historian and recorder. Brother Turley, we were talking in this last segment about the threefold responsibility of the church historian's office. Why don't you expand on that a little bit? I think that would be fascinating to members of the church throughout the world and to those that are not members of our faith.
1: Sure. I mentioned that there are essentially three functions carried out by the church historian and the staff that operates under the church historian, and those are to collect records and histories, to preserve those materials, and then to share them with others. So let me take those each in turn. Let's begin with collect. The process of gathering church records began on the day of the church's organization when the revelation directed that a record be kept. And so in the earliest days, it appears that the records kept were records of scripture, of revelations received by Joseph Smith, as well as records of meetings that were held, essentially minutes. That developed also into a kind of membership record system. And then from there, you got other types of records that were created. When temples were developed, there were records, financial records of donations to the temples. And then, of course, over time, there were reports that were sent in from the various locations of the church as part of its administration. As Willard Richards became the church historian in the early 1840s, he began to try to collect systematically materials that he would need not only to fulfill his responsibility as church recorder, but also to fulfill his responsibility as church historian. It's difficult to write a good history unless you have adequate records. So he began contacting people he knew had a role in the history of the church and asking them to send their records to him so that he could use them for writing the history of Joseph Smith. That created the need for a larger and larger repository of church history materials. At first, you had the beginnings of that kind of repository in Nauvoo, when the Latter-day Saints moved from Illinois across Iowa into what's now Nebraska. Willard Richards had his historian's office there. And then when the Saints picked up and moved to Salt Lake City, those records that he gathered for a time languished as they sought to build homes in an area where there weren't any homes to be purchased. Finally, he became ill and passed away in 1854, and the assignment of church historian was then given to George A. Smith. George A. Smith constructed a home on South Temple Street, roughly across the street from Brigham Young's complex. And in one wing of his home, he created a church historian and recorder's office where he could store a lot of these records and where he could work. That location continued to be the location for the records of the church, although they soon outgrew that facility and had to be stored elsewhere. In 1917, when a new church office building, what today we call the Church Administration Building, was completed on South Temple, again, roughly across the street from that original historian's office, Those records were moved across the street and occupied a floor of that building. Over time, the records continued to grow, and they outgrew that space and were stored in the basement and elsewhere in other locations. And then finally, in the early 1970s, the 28-story church office building on the north part of that same block was completed, and the records were moved into a four-story wing in the eastern part of that building, and that became the church historian's office, the name of which was then changed to the church historical department. Those records remained there until last year when we moved them into the new church history library, a much better facility for storing records in the long term than the east wing of the church office building. That facility was dedicated on June 20th, 2009 by President Thomas S. Monson. So that's a little bit about how we collect and preserve those materials. Let me talk a little bit more about preservation. The records of the church, like most records around the world, are kept in a form that seems permanent if you look at them only for a short period of time, but in fact proves not to be permanent over the long run. If you think about the history of record keeping, records were kept many years ago on stone. And stone has proved to be fairly durable. We can go out into many parts of the world and find stone records that continue to be readable today. After stone, someone invented a thing called clay tablets, where you could simulate stone by taking mud, hardening it, in effect, kind of baking it in the sun. And those clay tablets then became another way of keeping material for a long period of time. We have clay tablets around the world that have been picked up largely from the realm of Mesopotamia that are thousands of years old and continue to be highly readable today. Then in the area of Egypt, where a reed grew called papyrus, someone figured out you could take those reeds, split them, create a row of those, and then create a row at a 90-degree angle above that and pound it together, and you could end up with something that was a nice, flexible writing material. And papyrus, as we know, if it's preserved in the dry sands of Egypt, can last for thousands of years. Over time, someone made a refined version of that using a similar type of name and called it paper, which has its roots in the word papyrus. Paper was a much more flexible product and could be made with a variety of materials from cloth that could be shredded, eventually to wood pulp and other types of fibers. Over time, someone figured out how to capture voices using magnetic media, and then you ended up with a medium that was even less durable than paper. What you see from this is we went from stone, which lasts for tens of thousands of years, to papyrus, which lasts for thousands, to paper, which lasts for hundreds, to magnetic media, which lasts for decades, to some of our modern computer media, which, if we're lucky, will last a few years. So that while the sophistication of the technology has gone up, the lifetime of that same kind of media has gone down with our technological development. So that has presented a challenge for preservation. And fortunately, our new church history library has the kinds of climate controls as well as the kind of conservation laboratory equipment that will allow us to preserve this material for as long as possible.
0: That's very, very fascinating to think of the challenges of the preservation of the records in their various media. You're listening to Past Impressions with the Mormon Channel. I'm Brent Topp, and joining me today is Richard Turley Jr., the assistant church historian and recorder. Richard, you've been talking about the role of preserving the records of the church. That must be a monumental task, particularly in this day and age.
1: It is a monumental task indeed. The church is no longer an American church. It's no longer really an international church. When we say international, that presupposes a kind of location where something is domestic and everything else is foreign. The scripture says that people who join the Lord's kingdom should be no more strangers and foreigners. And so we think in terms of being a global church where people around the world are essentially the same. And working in this global environment where we have members of the church on all inhabited continents creates a tremendous challenge, but also a tremendous opportunity for collecting records. We have the marvelous Church History Library, recently completed in Salt Lake City, but we have members of the church scattered around the world, many of whom can never afford to come to Salt Lake City to see the records that are sent there. We are fortunate that with the decentralization of church history, we will be able to collect and preserve and make records available more closely geographically to the people than we have in the past. And also, we have the fortunate opportunity of living in a time when we have digital technology, which makes it possible to make very good copies and share those around the world through the technology that we call the internet. So if you think about our process of collecting and preserving today, our desire is to have records kept by members of the church and histories written by members of the church and others around the world collected and then preserved in such a way that we have the originals for long-term use, but we also have copies in a digital format that we can then share around the world. In order to do that, we have to have a mechanism for collecting. And what we've recently developed is a series of people around the world designated by area presidencies whose responsibility it is to collect church history in their areas. There was a time when representatives of the old church historian's office traveled to collect records. The most notable example from the early church historian's office was Andrew Jensen, who made a worldwide tour over the course of years and gathered the records of the various stakes, missions, and districts of the church and shipped them to Salt Lake City. We are grateful to him for doing that because without his efforts to preserve these materials, many of them would have deteriorated in the environments where they were created. But at the same time, that model of collecting material and gathering it to a central location has a limitation. And that limitation is that it takes the records away from the people who probably appreciate them the most, the people in the local cultures with the local languages who can read them, understand the cultural and local context of them, and who want them to write their own histories and to teach their own children. So today we're trying to get the best of both worlds by collecting these materials locally, preserving them locally where we can, and then using digital technology, making them available around the world. So let's just take an example. Let's suppose that you hail from Argentina. And so today, if you have a record that you need to donate, you wouldn't necessarily send it to church headquarters. You may send it to the area office in Argentina, in Buenos Aires, and there it would be retained, where it would be much closer to you and much more accessible to you than it would before. Over time, we hope to develop a mechanism so that we can make digital copies of those records available worldwide, so that if, for example, your daughter decided to go to school at Brigham Young University in Provo, Utah, and while there decided she wanted to write a paper about the history of the church in Argentina, she would have access to materials in Provo through the miracle of digital technology.
0: Interesting.
1: So that's what we hope to do with collecting and preserving materials. Now, we're fortunate in Salt Lake City to have a wonderful facility for doing that. We recognize that the areas don't yet have those kinds of facilities, but we're not worried. We're not worried because when the church began in 1830 and records were collected, they didn't have a church history library as we have in Salt Lake City either. For the records that we have already gathered, we have 12 storage vaults in the church history library that we keep at a temperature intended to preserve them for a long period of time while also keeping them at a temperature that will allow them to be used immediately. We've chosen for 10 of those vaults a storage temperature of 55 degrees Fahrenheit and a relative humidity of 35 degrees. Why that temperature and why that relative humidity? 55 degrees Fahrenheit allows paper to last approximately 10 times longer than it would last at, say, 72 degrees. A relative humidity of 35 degrees keeps the material dry enough that mold will not develop on the paper, and yet moist enough that it will be flexible and not tear or break easily. We have two storage facilities in the Church History Library that we keep at minus 4 degrees Fahrenheit so that we can freeze some things solid. Now, the downside of freezing things to that temperature is that we we can't allow them to be used immediately. They have to go through a multi-day thaw process to be used. For materials that we keep at minus 4 degrees, we generally like to create digital images so that people can still get to the information while we freeze the material. What do we freeze? Color film, for example.
0: Interesting.
1: Which otherwise degrades very, very quickly. We also freeze some early newspapers that might give off acidic gases if not frozen.
0: That is very fascinating. I had no idea of all of that. You're listening to Past Impressions. I'm Brent Topp, your host, and we've been talking with Assistant Church Historian and Recorder Richard E. Turley, Jr. Brother Turley, you've been telling us about the church's responsibility to collect and preserve the records of the church. You mentioned that one of the other primary responsibilities of the church history department is to share that. What do you mean by that, and how do you share the records of the church with the members of the church and others?
1: We share that information in various ways. One way is to make that information available to the people who distribute information generally to church members. So we make historical information available to church leaders. We use it for giving talks in the church's general conference and in the stake conference visits that they make. We provide information to the church's curriculum department and to the church's audiovisual department that create products that will be distributed to church members. And we make material available directly to members and other interested parties through our new church history library, which is designed to provide a comfortable research facility in which people can have access to many, many records that can be helpful to them in writing histories of particular topics in church history, histories of particular locales, or histories of themselves and their families.
0: So it's not just academic type histories. A member of the church that was just wanting to know more about a grandfather or something like that would have access to those records as well.
1: That's right. We have a wide base of users. Numerically, probably the greatest number of users of that facility are people seeking information about themselves as individuals or about their families. Members of the church who have ancestors back another generation or two can often find information about those ancestors in our records. We also, however, have a very significant group of scholars, academics, who come to us around the world, from around the world, to research particular topics or interests that they have for publication. As we have moved towards a worldwide model of church history, we have also begun to encourage the writing of church history at the area level. And then, as you mentioned earlier in the program, we currently have directions that we give to the stakes and wards of the church, the local units, to send to us annually a history of their units. Our hope is that we can dramatically increase the number and quality of those histories that flow into us, and then make them accessible to people around the world through digital technology.
0: Why are some of the records there? As I don't know whether I would consider myself a scholar, but I do dabble in a little bit of church history. And I go into the archives or into the library there, and there are some times that I can access certain things and sometimes I can't access certain things. And so I understand that there's varying levels of accessibility. Could you maybe explain why that is the case?
1: Certainly. Like most major archival institutions, we maintain a wide variety of records. Some of those records are required to be closed by the laws of our country,
0: okay,
1: or the laws of the local jurisdictions in which we're situated. Others are not made available because they contain confidential information. Let me just provide an example that our Latter-day Saint listeners would certainly understand. Let us suppose that you have a member of the church who seeks counsel or direction or who confesses sin to a local church leader. And let us suppose that in the past, that local church leader has kept records of that information. Now, today, our general handbook suggests that leaders in that role keep records only temporarily of their notes. If there needs to be some type of disciplinary action recorded at church headquarters, they do that with specific forms and hand that information in. In order for the church to be able to function properly, in order for members of the church to be able to trust their local leaders so that they can give them counsel and direction and receive confessions from them, it's important for them to feel that in making those confessions, they're not making those confessions to the entire world publicly. Mm-hmm. Because our scriptural direction is for those kinds of confessions to be made privately. So when we have examples like that in our records, we keep them closed for the reason of confidentiality. There are some records that contain information that Latter-day Saints consider sacred. Probably the prime example of that is patriarchal blessings. Every member of our church in good standing is entitled to go to a local person called a patriarch and receive from that person a blessing that contains spiritual promises. And by direction of church leaders, those are supposed to be kept very close to the individual and not shared openly. We collect the patriarchal blessings that have been given around the world. We have millions of them in storage. That allows us to make copies available to church members who have lost their originals. But we don't share those patriarchal blessings beyond the individual and potentially a few other people. We'll make records available, for example, to someone of their deceased ancestors' patriarchal blessings. In addition to records we might close for those reasons, there may be a few other legal reasons or ethical reasons for why we might keep something closed. That said, the amount of information that we make accessible is nearly beyond belief. Mm-hmm. For people who have done research there, I might say that you could pick a single topic and over the course of a lifetime of constant research there, still not exhaust all the records we have on a single topic.
0: That's amazing. Well, you know, as we've talked about your enormous responsibility of collecting and preserving and sharing the history and records of the church, as we close this episode, what would you say is the reason why we, particularly as Latter-day Saints, should really take an interest in studying our church history? What if I don't have any pioneer roots in my family history and I really don't have a link to those pioneers crossing the plains? Is church history still relevant to me today?
1: In the Book of Mormon, one of our Latter-day scriptures, there's a statement made in the book of Jacob about how we learn information, and I won't take the time to turn to it, but essentially it says that we can learn through joy or learn through sorrow. Learning through sorrow means learning by our own mistakes. It's what the world today calls learning through the school of hard knocks. Learning by joy or through joy is essentially learning from the mistakes of others, and learning from the good experiences of others as well. The way you do that is to study the past. Hmm. We have a scripture in our Doctrine and Covenants, the 93rd section, 24th verse, that tells us that truth is a knowledge of things as they are,

With just this thought from President Gordon B. Hinckley that illustrates what Brother Turley has been sharing with us. President Hinckley said, "We need to bring to life, as it were, men and women of history who did significant things of which we need reminding. We all need to recognize that a tremendous price has been paid for the freedom we enjoy, the respect we enjoy, the comfort we enjoy as we live in this age of comparative ease and affluence." And I appreciate so much what has happened before, and it will guide us in what will happen yet to come. And that's the purpose of this program, Past Impressions. We thank Brother Turley for your association with that, and we look forward to future guests on this program that we study of past impressions of the history of the church. I'm Brent Topp, and saying goodbye for now. Thank you.

Jesus the Christ by James E. Talmadge, read by Bradley Ross. Chapter 15, The Lord of the Sabbath. The Sabbath distinctively sacred to Israel. The observance of the Sabbath as a holy day was prominent among the Lord's requirements of his people Israel from a very early period in their history as a nation. Indeed, the keeping of the Sabbath as a day of surcease from ordinary toil was a national characteristic by which the Israelites were distinguished from pagan peoples, and rightly so, for the holiness of the Sabbath was made a mark of the covenant between the chosen people and their God. The sanctity of the Sabbath had been prefigured in the account of the creation, antedating the placing of man upon the earth, as shown by the fact that God rested after the six periods or days of creative work, and blessed the seventh day and hallowed it. In the course of Israel's exodus, the seventh day was set apart as one of rest, upon which it was not allowed to bake, seethe, or otherwise cook food. A double supply of manna had to be gathered on the sixth day, while on the other days the laying by of a surplus of this daily bread sent from heaven was expressly forbidden. The Lord observed the sacredness of the holy day by giving no manna thereon. The commandment to celebrate the Sabbath in strictness was made definite and explicit in the Decalogue, written by the hand of God amidst the awful glory of Sinai, and the injunction was kept before the people through frequent proclamation. It was unlawful to kindle a fire on that day, and record is made of a man who was put to death for gathering sticks on the seventh day. Under the administration of later prophets, the holiness of the Sabbath, the blessings promised to those who sanctified the day unto themselves, and the sin of Sabbath desecration were reiterated in words of inspired forcefulness. Nehemiah admonished and reproved in the matter, and attributed the affliction of the nation to the forfeiture of Jehovah's favor through Sabbath violation. By the mouth of Ezekiel, the Lord affirmed that the institution of the Sabbath was a sign of the covenant between himself and the people of Israel, and with stern severity he upbraided those who heeded not the day. To the separate branch of the Israelitish nation that had been colonized on the Western Hemisphere, regard for the sanctity of the Sabbath was no less an imperative requirement. The observance demanded, however, was the very opposite of affliction and burden. The Sabbath was consecrated to rest and righteous enjoyment, and was to be a day of spiritual feasting before the Lord. It was not established as a day of abstinence. All might eat, but both mistress and maid were to be relieved from the work of preparing food. Neither master nor man was to plow, dig, or otherwise toil, and the weekly day of rest was as much the boon of the cattle as of their owners. In addition to the weekly Sabbath, the Lord in mercy prescribed also a sabbatic year. In every seventh year the land was to rest, and thereby its fertility was enhanced. After 7 times 7 years had passed, the 50th was to be celebrated throughout as a year of jubilee, during which the people should live on the accumulated increase of the preceding seasons of plenty, and rejoice in liberality by granting to one another redemption from mortgage and bond, forgiveness of debt, and general relief from burdens, all of which had to be done in mercy and justice. The Sabbaths established by the Lord

0: whether of days, of years, or of weeks of years, were to be times of refreshing, relief, blessing, bounty, and worship. To the many who profess to regard the necessity of toil as a part of the curse evoked through Adam's fall, the Sabbath should appeal as a day of temporary reprieve, a time of exemption from labor, and as affording blessed opportunity of closer approach to the presence from which mankind has been shut out through sin. And to those who take the higher view of life and find in work both happiness and material blessing, the periodical relief brings refreshment and gives renewed zest for the days that follow. But long before the advent of Christ, the original purpose of the Sabbath had come to be largely ignored in Israel, and the spirit of its observance had been smothered under the weight of rabbinical injunction and the formalism of restraint. In the time of the Lord's ministry, the technicalities prescribed as rules appended to the law were almost innumerable, and the burden thus forced upon the people had become well nigh unbearable. Among the many wholesome requirements of the Mosaic law, which the teachers and the spiritual rulers of the Jews had made thus burdensome, that of Sabbath observance was especially prominent. The hedge, which by unwarranted assumption they professedly set about the law, was particularly thorny in the sections devoted to the Jewish Sabbath. Even trifling infractions of traditional rules were severely punished, and the capital penalty was held before the eyes of the people as a supreme threat for extreme desecration. The healing of a cripple on the Sabbath. In the view of these conditions, we are not surprised to find our Lord confronted with charges of Sabbath violation relatively early in the course of his public work. An instance attended with many great developments is recorded by John, whose narrative covers the incident of a very impressive miracle. Jesus was again in Jerusalem at the time of one of the Jewish festivals. There was a pool of water called Bethesda near the sheep market in the city. From the recorded description, we may understand this to have been a natural spring. Possibly the water was rich in dissolved solids or gases, or both, making it such as we would call today a mineral spring. For we find that the water was reputed to possess curative virtues, and many afflicted folk came to bathe there, and then bathe therein. The spring was of the pulsating variety. At intervals, its waters rose with bubbling disturbance, and then receded to the normal level. Mineral springs of this kind are known today in many parts of the world. Some believe that the periodical upwelling of the Bethesda waters was the result of supernatural agency, and it was said that whosoever then, first after the troubling of the water, stepped in was made whole of whatsoever disease he had. The Bethesda pool was wholly or partly enclosed, and 5 porches had been built for the shelter of those who waited at the spring for the intermittent bubbling up of the water. On a certain Sabbath day, Jesus visited the pool and saw many afflicted folk thus waiting. Among them lay a man who for 38 years had been grievously afflicted. From the man's statement of his helplessness, we may infer that his malady was paralysis, or possibly an extreme form of rheumatism. Whatever his affliction, it was so disabling as to give him little chance of getting into the pool at the critical time, for others, less crippled, crowded him away. And according to the legends regarding the curative properties of the spring, only the first to enter the pool after the agitation of the water might expect to be healed. Jesus recognized in the man a fit subject for blessing, and said to him, "Wilt thou be made whole?" The question was so simple as almost to appear superfluous. Of course the man wanted to be made well, and on the small chance of being able to reach the water at the right moment, was patiently yet eagerly waiting. There was purpose, however, in these as in all other words of the Master. The man's attention was drawn to him, fixed upon him. The question aroused in the sufferer's heart renewed yearning for the health and strength of which he had been bereft since the days of his youth. His answer was pitiful and revealed his almost hopeless state of mind. He thought only of the rumored virtues of Bethesda Pool, as he said, "Sir, I have no man, when the water is troubled, to put me into the pool. But while I am coming, another steppeth down before me." Then spake Jesus, "Rise, take up thy bed, and walk." Immediately, strength returned to the man, who for nearly 4 decades had been a helpless invalid. He obeyed the Master, and taking up the little mattress or pallet upon which he had rested, walked away. He had not gone far before the Jews, that is to say, some of the official class, for so the evangelist John employs the term, saw him carrying his bed, and it was the Sabbath day. To their peremptory reprimand, he replied, out of the gratitude and honest simplicity of his heart, that he who had healed him had told him to take up his bed and walk. The interest of the inquisitors was instantly turned from the man toward him who had wrought the miracle. But the erstwhile cripple could not name his benefactor, as he had lost sight of Jesus in the crowd before he had found opportunity for question or thanks. The man who had been healed went to the temple, possibly impelled by a desire to express in prayer his gratitude and joy. There Jesus found him, and said unto him, Behold, thou art made whole. Sin no more, lest a worse thing come unto thee. The man had probably brought about his affliction through his own sinful habits. The Lord decided that he had suffered enough in body, and terminated his physical suffering with the subsequent admonition to sin no more. The man went and told the rulers who it was that had healed him. This he may have done with a desire to honor and glorify the giver of his boon. We are not justified in ascribing to him any unworthy purpose, though by his act he was instrumental in augmenting the persecution of his Lord. So intense was the hatred of the priestly faction that the ruler sought a means of putting Jesus to death under the specious pretense of his being a Sabbath breaker. We may well ask for what act they could possibly have hoped to convict him, even under the strictest application of their rules. There was no proscription against speaking on the Sabbath, and Jesus had but spoken to heal. He had not carried the man's bed, nor had he attempted even the lightest physical labor. By their own interpretation of the law, they had no case against him. Our Lord's reply to the accusing Jews. Nevertheless, the Jewish officials confronted Jesus with accusations. Whether the interview took place within the temple walls, on the open street, at the marketplace, or in the judgment hall matters not. His reply to their charges is not confined to the question of Sabbath observance. It stands as the most comprehensive sermon in Scripture on the vital subject of the relationship between the Eternal Father and His Son, Jesus Christ. His first sentence added to the already intense anger of the Jews. Referring to the work he had done on the holy day, he said, My Father worketh hitherto, and I work. This remark they construed to be a blasphemy. Therefore the Jews sought the more to kill him, because he not only had broken the Sabbath, but said also that God was his Father, making himself equal with God. To their spoken or unuttered protest, Jesus replied that he, the Son, was not acting independently, and in fact could do nothing except what was in accordance with the Father's will, and what he had seen the Father do, that the Father so loved the Son as to show unto him the Father's works. Be it observed that Jesus in no way attempted to explain away their construction of his words. On the contrary, he confirmed their deductions as correct. He did associate himself with the Father, even in a closer and more exalted relationship than they had conceived. The authority given to him by the Father was not limited to the healing of bodily infirmities. He had power even to raise the dead. For as the Father raises up the dead and quickeneth them, even so the Son quickeneth whom he will. Moreover, the judgment of men had been committed unto him, and no one could honor the Father except by honoring the Son. Then followed this incisive declaration, Verily, verily, I say unto you, he that heareth my word, and believeth on him that sent me, hath everlasting life, and shall not come into condemnation, but is passed from death unto life. Christ's realm was not bounded by the grave. Even the dead were wholly dependent upon him for their salvation. And to the terrified ears of his dumbfounded accusers, he proclaimed the solemn truth, that even then the hour was near in which the dead should hear the voice of the Son of God. Ponder his profound affirmation. Verily, verily, I say unto you, the hour is coming, and now is, when the dead shall hear the voice of the Son of God, and they that hear shall live. The murderous rage of the Jews was rebuffed by the declaration that without his submission they could not take his life. For as the Father hath life in himself, so hath he given to the Son to have life in himself. Another utterance was equally portentous, and hath given him authority to execute judgment also, because he is the Son of Man. He, the Son of the exalted and glorified Man of Holiness, and now himself a mortal man, was to be the judge of men. No wonder they marveled. Such doctrine they had never before heard nor read. It was not of the scribes, nor of the rabbis, of neither the Pharisaic nor Sadducean schools. But he reproved their amazement, saying, Marvel not at this, for the hour is coming, in the which all that are in the grave shall hear his voice, and shall come forth, they that have done good unto the resurrection of life, and they that have done evil unto the resurrection of damnation. This enunciation of the resurrection, so plainly made that the most unlettered could understand, must have offended any Sadducees present, for they emphatically denied the actuality of the resurrection. The universality of a resurrection is here unquestionably affirmed. Not only the righteous, but even those who merit condemnation, are to come forth from their graves in their bodies of flesh and bones. Then, renewing his solemn asseveration of the unity of his Father's will and his own, Christ discussed the matter of witness to his work. He admitted what was a recognized tenet of the time, that no man's unsupported witness of himself was sufficient, but, he added, there is another that beareth witness of me, and I know that the witness which he witnesseth of me is true. He cites John the Baptist, and reminds them that they had sent a delegation to him, and that John had answered them by bearing testimony of the Messiah. And John had been a burning and a shining light, in whose illuminating ministry many had temporarily rejoiced. The hostile Jews were left to see that the witness of John was valid under their strictest construction of the rules of evidence. But, he continued, I receive not testimony from man, but I have greater witness than that of John. For the works which the Father hath given me to finish, the same works that I do, bear witness of me, that the Father hath sent me. And the Father himself, which hath sent me, hath borne witness of me. Then, in terms of unqualified condemnation, he told them that they were devoid of the Father's word, for they refused to accept himself, whom the Father had sent. With the humiliating directness he admonished these learned men of the law, these interpreters of the prophets, these professional expounders of sacred writ, to betake themselves to reading and study. Search the Scriptures, said he, for in them ye think ye have eternal life, and they are they which testify of me. Convictingly, he continued, that they who admitted and taught that in the Scriptures lay the way to eternal life refused to come to him, of whom those same Scriptures testified, though by coming they might obtain eternal life. I receive not honor from men, he added, but I know you, that ye have not the love of God in you. They knew that they sought for honor among men, received honors from one another, were made rabbis and doctors, scribes and teachers, by the bestowal of titles and degrees, all of men. But they rejected him who came in the name of one infinitely greater than all their schools or societies. He had come in the supreme name of the Father. The cause of their spiritual ignorance was pointed out. They relied upon the honors of men, and sought not the honor of real service in the cause of God. He had spoken of the authority of judgment that had been committed to himself. Now he explained that they should not think he would accuse them before the Father. A lesser one than he would accuse, even Moses, another of his witnesses in whom they professed such trust, Moses, whom they all were said to believe. And driving home the full effect of his powerful arraignment, the Lord continued, For had ye believed Moses, ye would have believed me, for he wrote of me. But if ye believe not his writings, how shall ye believe my words? Such was the illuminating instruction, combined with burning denunciation, that these men had called forth by their futile attempt to convict Jesus on the charge of Sabbath desecration. This was but one of many evil machinations by which they so determinedly plotted, and strove to attach the stigma and invoke the penalty of Sabbath breaking upon the very one who had ordained the Sabbath, and was in truth and verity the one and only Lord thereof. The disciples charged with Sabbath breaking. We may profitably consider in this connection other instances of good work done by our Lord on Sabbath days, and this we may do without undue regard to the order of the events in time. We again find Jesus in Galilee, whether prior to or after his visit to Jerusalem at the time of the unidentified feast, on which occasion he wrought the miracle of healing at the Bethesda pool, matters not. On a certain Sabbath, he and the disciples walked through a field of grain, And being hungry, the disciples began to pluck some of the ripening ears. Rubbing out the kernels between their hands, they ate. There was no element of theft in what they did, for the Mosaic law provided that in passing through another's vineyard or cornfield, one might pluck grapes or corn to relieve hunger. But it was forbidden to use a sickle in the field, or to carry away any of the grapes in a vessel. The permission extended only to the relief of present need. When the disciples of Jesus availed themselves of this lawful privilege, there were Pharisees on the watch. And these came at once to the master, saying, "Behold, thy disciples do that which is not lawful to do upon the Sabbath day." The accusers doubtless had in mind the rabbinical dictum that rubbing out an ear of grain in the hands was a species of threshing, that blowing away the chaff was winnowing, and that it was unlawful to thresh or winnow on the Sabbath. Indeed, some learned rabbis had held it to be a sin to walk on grass during the Sabbath, inasmuch as the grass might be in seed, and the treading out of the seed would be as the threshing of grain. Jesus defended disciples by citing a precedent applicable to the case, and of much greater import. The instance was that of David, who, with a small company of men, had asked bread of the priest Ahimelech, for they were hungry and in haste. The priest had none but consecrated bread, the loaves of showbread which were placed in the sanctuary at intervals, and which none but the priests were allowed to eat. In view of the condition of urgent need, the priest had given the showbread to the hungry men. Jesus also reminded the critical Pharisees that the priests in the temple regularly did much work on the Sabbath in the slaughtering of sacrificial victims and in altar service generally, yet were held blameless because of the higher requirements of worship which rendered such labor necessary, and added with solemn emphasis, "But I say unto you that in this place is one greater than the temple." He cited the words of God spoken through Hosea, "I will have mercy and not sacrifice," and reproved at once their ignorance and their unrighteous zeal by telling them that had they known what the Scriptures meant, they would not have condemned the guiltless. Be it remembered, the Sabbath was made for man, and not man for the Sabbath. His reproof was followed by the affirmation of his personal supremacy, "For the Son of Man is Lord even of the Sabbath day." What can we gather from the declaration that he, Jesus, there present in the flesh, was the being through whom the Sabbath had been ordained, that it was he who had given and written in stone the Decalogue, including, "Remember the Sabbath day to keep it holy," and, "The seventh day is the Sabbath of the Lord thy God"? A Pharisaical plot. Again on a Sabbath, Jesus went into a synagogue and saw in the congregation a man whose right hand was withered. There were Pharisees present, and they watched to see whether Jesus would heal the man, their purpose being to accuse him if he did so. The Pharisees asked, "Is it lawful to heal on the Sabbath days?" Our Lord countered their poorly veiled purpose by asking, "Is it lawful to do good on the Sabbath days?" and extended the question, "Or to do evil, to save life or to kill?" They held their peace, for the question was double-edged. To reply in the affirmative would have been to justify the work of healing. A negative answer would have stultified them. He put another question. "What man shall there be among you that shall have one sheep, and if it fall into a pit on the Sabbath day, will he not lay hold on it and lift it out? How much then is a man better than a sheep?" As the Pharisees could not or would not reply, he summed up the whole matter thus, "Wherefore it is lawful to do well on the Sabbath days." He called upon the man with the withered hand to stand before the congregation. Grief and anger were mingled in his penetrating and sweeping glance. But, turning with compassion toward the afflicted one, he commanded him to stretch forth his hand. The man obeyed, and lo, the hand was restored whole, like as the other. The discomfited Pharisees were furious, filled with madness, Luke says, and they went out to plot anew against the Lord. So bitter was their hatred that they allied themselves with the Herodians, a political party generally unpopular among the Jews. The rulers of the people were ready to enter into any intrigue or alliance to accomplish their avowed purpose of bringing about the death of the Lord Jesus. Aware of the wicked determination against him, Jesus withdrew himself from the locality. Other accusations of Sabbath breaking, brought against Christ by Jewish casuists will be considered later.
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2: Building Lasting Love, a guide to facing challenges while in a relationship. By Claudiana and Gustavo Granero. The authors live in Sweden.
3: When I became ill after getting engaged, I wasn't sure if my relationship would survive. Shortly after Gustavo and I got engaged, I became very sick. We visited doctor after doctor, but none of them knew what was wrong with me. Most foods upset my stomach, and I spent weeks at a time in the hospital throwing up and losing blood. My quality of life was quickly diminishing. Weeks turned into months, and months turned into years, and I still had no diagnosis. The medicine that I was given to treat my symptoms made me swollen and caused me to lose my hair. I was soon unrecognizable. I felt like a deformed monster and told Gustavo that it was okay if he wanted to break up with me. I didn't want to compromise his happiness, but his eyes still shone whenever he looked at me, and he refused to leave my side. That was when I knew I had found true love. After 4 long years, I was finally diagnosed with an aggressive form of Crohn's disease and began treatment with a high-tech medication. My hair grew back and my swelling disappeared. 5.5 years after meeting, Gustavo and I were finally married in the temple. The fact that Gustavo and I stayed together with no promise of my recovery may shock some people, but he and I made certain decisions before and during my illness that helped us build a lasting relationship. If you and your significant other are facing trials while dating, here are some principles that helped Gustavo and I that may help you too.
2: Make expectations clear. On our first date, Claudiana listed some important things she wanted me to know about her. 1. She didn't want to date just to have a boyfriend. She wanted to find someone who was looking for a relationship that could eventually lead to marriage. 2. She wanted a spouse who shared her values and beliefs. At the time, I was not a member of the Church of Jesus Christ of Latter-day Saints. Claudiana made it clear that, although she didn't want to impose her faith on me, she believed that sharing values would lead to a healthier and happier marriage.
3: I was worried that Gustavo would think I was crazy for telling him these things on our first date. But I wanted him to understand my expectations and that I wasn't going to spend time on a relationship that could end in disappointment. Gustavo respected my standards and was interested in my faith. And because of this, I was willing to give him a chance. Making my expectations clear allowed us to be on the same page early in our relationship and reinforced our commitment to one another when times got hard. Support each other faithfully. At the height of my illness, my faith began to weaken. I thought Heavenly Father wasn't listening to my prayers, and I wondered what I'd done to deserve this suffering. During one hospital exam, I was in so much pain that I thought I was going to die. In this moment, I feared for my life and my future. But Gustavo grabbed me and reminded me of the things I used to teach him back when he was investigating the church. "Now is the time to put those teachings into practice," he said. "You need to have faith." I thought of Ether chapter 12, verse 12. "For if there be no faith among the children of men, God can do no miracle among them. Wherefore, he showed not himself until after their faith." Gustavo helped me believe in a miracle. Without him, I may have lost hope. He reminded me of the eternal love and enabling power of Heavenly Father and Jesus Christ, and that I was not beyond their promised blessings. I am forever grateful that he helped keep the fire of faith alive in me. Gustavo not only supported and continues to support me spiritually, but he also supported me emotionally. When I was sick, people pitied me and felt sorry for me. But Gustavo didn't. Of course, he listened to my worries and held me when I cried. But he also encouraged me, joked with me, and got me out of the house when I was depressed. Gustavo was a light to me during this dark time and helped instill a confidence in me that my illness had taken away. If your significant other is struggling, do things that will lift them up. Show them that you care about them. Support them when they are happy and when they are sad. Help them to strengthen their relationship with Heavenly Father and Jesus Christ. Gustavo does these things. His optimism and love helped us build a relationship that withstood my illness.
2: Prioritize good communication. Claudiana's illness hasn't been our only rough patch. While we were dating, there would occasionally be moments of friction between us. One day, we decided to sit down and have a conversation about the things we did that hurt or made the other uncomfortable. This conversation made a huge difference because we became aware of behaviors we had no idea were affecting our connection. It's impossible to read someone else's mind, so it was important to be honest about what was and what wasn't working in our relationship. As Claudiana and I continued to make our needs known to each other and ask Heavenly Father for help in overcoming our weaknesses, we are able to better navigate conflict and disagreements.
3: Brick by brick. As church members, it can be easy to hope that God will tell us exactly who to marry and then grant us a perfect relationship. The truth is, although Heavenly Father can make all things work together for good to them that love Him, He values our agency too much to make these decisions for us. President Dieter F. Uchtdorf, then the second consular in the first presidency, said, "Great marriages are built brick by brick, day after day, over a lifetime. And that is good news, because no matter how flat your relationship may be at the present, if you keep adding pebbles of kindness, compassion, listening, sacrifice, understanding, and selflessness, eventually a mighty pyramid will begin to grow. If it appears to take forever, remember, happy marriages are meant to last forever."
2: If you are in a relationship with someone who is experiencing serious health concerns or other struggles that may affect your future, believe in God's power to help. Prayerfully counsel with Him and seek revelation for your unique circumstances to know how to move forward. As you involve Heavenly Father and Jesus Christ in your relationship, keep your covenants, focus on your shared values, support one another, and prioritize good communication. You too can build a love that lasts.
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6: Chapter 5. Knowledge of God, the Weak Things of the World. A philosopher at one of our leading universities writes, "I do not understand God, nor the way in which He works. If occasionally I raise my heart in prayer, it is to no God I can see or hear or feel. It is to a God in as cold and obscure night as any non-believer is known. God seems to be to many people everything from a celestial gas to a kind of invisible honorary president out there in space, well beyond range of the astronauts. A scientist says, God, if anything, is hydrogen and carbon or thermonuclear fission, since that is what makes life on this planet possible. Another person says, God is a ghost floating in space. And another, God is an infantile fantasy which was necessary when men did not understand what lightning was. Another says, God is like a fiery flame so white that it can blind you. A seminary leader says, God is all that I cannot understand. Since time immemorial, man has sought for a God. It is difficult to erase from the heart of man this inborn yearning, this thirst, this hunger. It is natural for him to look for a personal creator. This spiritual heritage of man seems to have come from the beginning. He may worship gods of wood and stone or trees or animals or earth or sky or sun, but man needs and must have a deity. In ancient Babylon, there was said to be at least 700 deities. On a cold pre-dawn January morning, my wife and I sat on the great rounded bare rock hill under the Acropolis in Athens. This was Mars Hill. And as we sat waiting for the dawn, we could imagine on this Athenian Hyde Park the Apostle Paul discoursing to the bright minds surrounding him, arguing about the power of their many gods. Ye men of Athens, I perceive that in all things ye are too superstitious. For as I passed by and beheld your devotions, I found an altar with this inscription, To the unknown God, whom therefore ye ignorantly worship, him declare I unto you. God that made the world and all things therein, seeing that he is Lord of heaven and earth, dwelleth not in temples made with hands, neither is worshipped with men's hands as though he needed anything, seeing he giveth to all life and breath and all things. For in him we live and move and have our being, as certain also of your own poets have said, for we are also his offspring. For as much then as we are the offspring of God, we ought not to think that the Godhead is like unto gold or silver or stone, graven by art and man's device. And the times of this ignorance God winked at, but now commandeth all men everywhere to repent. I believe with Paul that it is central to our salvation to accept and know the true God. The diversity of views about God and the frank doubts about his very existence remind us of the prophecy of Amos. Behold, the days come, saith the Lord God, that I will send a famine in the land, not a famine of bread, nor a thirst for water, but of hearing the words of the Lord. And they shall wander from sea to sea, and from the north even to the east they shall run to and fro to seek the word of the Lord, and shall not find it. In that day shall the fair virgins and the young men faint for thirst. That day is our day, when man-made institutions and human philosophies leave unsatisfied spiritual hungers and choking thirsts. It is no wonder men's spirits are faint. The present struggles and meanderings of the learned, trying to find God in a laboratory of their own making, take us back to the days of the ferment of the long ago, out of which came the unthinkable creed that was supposed to clarify religious thought, but left it in darkest chaos. The records reveal that many mental giants struggled long with the same incomprehensibles and came forth with a confusion that is carried over to our day. This confusion causes brilliant men now to doubt and to try with their puny powers to unravel the mystery, always getting it more and more tangled. All of the diverse and negative and mystical concepts could not bring any fullness of peace or hope or joy to anyone. They are but sand, and structures built upon them are in danger. But now, behold, they are led about by Satan, even as chaff is driven before the wind, or as a vessel is tossed about upon the waves, without sail or anchor, or without anything wherewith to steer her, and even as she is, so are they. One prominent theologian says there is a growing despair over the possibility of knowing God. He says, Now despair is found to be deepening as science and technology create a growing mountain of questions that cannot be answered scientifically. Historians point out that individual men, even saints, have felt such despair ever since men first began asking basic questions. Who are we? Where do we come from? What is the central meaning in our lives? Even so, most theologians, including radical ones, say that the concept of God, personal or otherwise, is what contributes order and meaning to human existence. It is when men lose their concept of God that they say, "Let us eat, drink, and be merry, for tomorrow we may die," and proceed to do just that. Another has said, "While modern men have rejected God as a solution to life, they cannot evade the questioning anxiety about its meaning. The apparent eclipse of God is merely a sign that the world is experiencing what Rainer calls the anonymous presence of God, whose word comes to man not on tablets of stone, but in the inner murmurings of the heart." Again and again these basic questions arise. Why am I? What should I become and be? What is the meaning of my life? The Apostle Paul gave the answer, but the modern seem reluctant to accept the direction from an ancient. Paul found among the Ephesians men like children, tossed to and fro and carried about with every wind of doctrine by the sleight of men and cunning craftiness, whereby they lie in wait to deceive. And he prescribed the cure. He would put men at the wheel who had communication with the Lord, in an organization with apostles, evangelists, pastors, and teachers. This organization had power to perfect the saints and to develop the ministry and edify the people. It had as its ultimate result a unity of the faith, a knowledge of the Son of God, and perfection of men until they should reach the stature of Christ. In the early centuries of the Christian era, the apostasy came not through persecution, but by relinquishment of faith caused by the superimposing of a man-made structure upon and over the divine program. Many men with no pretense nor claim to revelation, speaking without divine authority or revelation, men depending only upon their own brilliant and inquisitive minds, but claiming to represent the congregations of the Christians, in long conference and erudite council sought to make a God that all could accept. The brilliant and educated minds with their exaggerated and developed philosophies, knowing much about the Christian traditions and the pagan philosophies, seemed to find it well to combine all these elements in an effort to please everybody. In course of time, they replaced the simple ways and program of the Christ with spectacular rituals, colorful display, and impressive pageantry, and dispensed it as the program of Christ and called it Christianity. At last the prophecy had been literally fulfilled, wherein Isaiah said they would have changed the ordinance, broken the everlasting covenant. They had replaced the glorious divine plan of exaltation of Christ with an elaborate, colorful, man-made system to attract the imaginations of unsuspecting souls. In those days they seemed to have little idea of totally dethroning the Christ or terminating the life of God the Father as in our own day. But they seemed to fill the need of putting together something that would preserve the God idea, but not run counter to their rational concepts. As a result of these long and brilliant discussions, combinations of ideas, and reconciliations of concepts, they reached the point of an incomprehensible formula called the Mystery of Mysteries. The creed finally decided upon ran something like this: "We believe in one God, the Father Almighty, maker of all things, both visible and invisible, and in one Lord Jesus Christ, the Son, Word of God, begotten of the Father, only begotten, that is of the essence, substance of the Father, God from God, light from light, life from life, very God from very God, begotten, not made, of one essence, substance, with the Father, through whom all things come to be, both things in heaven and things on earth, who for the sake of us men and for our salvation came down and was made flesh and became man, suffered and rose on the third day, ascended into the heavens, to the Father, is coming to judge living and dead, and in one Holy Spirit." From this incomprehensible mystery came mystification. After centuries, the Christians are still mystified, and this has led in no small measure to the death of God theorists, for as one modern thinker said, "It is easier to think of a dead God than one who is so mystified, disembodied, inactivated, powerless, unimpressive. It is easier for me to think of a world without a creator than a creator loaded with all the contradiction of the world." No wonder Paul says, "The wisdom of the world is foolishness with God." Paul spoke of arrogant Romans who worshipped their own minds rather than him who gave them their brains, saying, Because that when they knew God, they glorified him not as God, neither were thankful, but became vain in their imaginations, and their foolish heart was darkened. Professing themselves to be wise, they became fools, and changed the glory of the uncorruptible God into an image made like to corruptible man, and to birds, and four-footed beasts, and creeping things. Wherefore God also gave them up to uncleanliness through the lusts of their own hearts, to dishonor their own bodies between themselves, who changed the truth of God into a lie, and worshipped and served the creature more than the Creator, who is blessed forever. Amen. And the Savior asks in parabolic terms, which is greater, the creature or his Creator? Ye fools and blind, for whether is greater, the gold or the temple that sanctifieth the gold? And whosoever shall swear by the altar, it is nothing, but whosoever sweareth by the gift that is upon it, he is guilty. Ye fools and blind, for whether is greater, the gift or the altar that sanctifieth the gift? He chose Peter and the other apostles for their humility, responsiveness, and childlike faith and devotion, not for their intellectual attainments. Though Paul was not an untrained man, he was pliable and teachable, and this seemed to be his theme. Let no man deceive himself. If any man among you seemeth to be wise in this world, let him become a fool, that he may be wise. For the wisdom of this world is foolishness with God, for it is written, He taketh the wise in their own craftiness. And again, the Lord knoweth the thoughts of the wise, that they are vain. Therefore let no man glory in men, for all things are yours. Whether Paul, or Apollos, or Cephas, or the world, or life, or death, or things present, or things to come, all are yours. And ye are Christ's, and Christ is God's. Beware lest any man spoil you through philosophy and vain deceit, after the traditions of men, after the rudiments of the world, and not after Christ. Why will men spend their time, energies, and life on a drifting, self-made raft in the great ocean of uncertainties, storms, waves, thirst, and sunstroke, especially when there is available a great, powerful ship, equipped, safe, and sure? The traditional Christian churches have failed. These are wells without water, clouds that are carried with a tempest, to whom the mist of darkness is reserved forever. For when they speak great swelling words of vanity, they allure through the lusts of the flesh, through much wantonness those that were clean escape from them who live in error. While they promise them liberty, they themselves are the servants of corruption, for of whom a man is overcome, of the same is he brought in bondage. Someone has said that we live in a day in which God, if there be a God, chooses to be silent. But the Church of Jesus Christ of Latter-day Saints proclaims to the world that neither the Father nor the Son is silent. They are vocal and commune as proper and necessary, and constantly express a willingness, indeed an eagerness, to maintain communication with men and to become well acquainted enough that men may know positively of the existence, personality, purposes, and work of God. All of which narrows down to one dual objective, as is said, For behold, this is my work and my glory, to bring to pass the immortality and eternal life of man. One of the theologians above quoted indicated it was impossible for man to find God or know God. This is like saying, I have never climbed Mount Ararat. No one can climb Ararat. Or, I have never bathed in the clear, warm waters of the Adriatic. There is no Adriatic Sea. Or I have never hunted in Kruger Park, nor have I seen the wildlife therein. There is no Kruger Park. Or because I've never seen on the slopes of the Rockies or the Andes Mountains a burning bush, there was no burning bush. Or I have always had health, therefore the pain that people claim to suffer is a figment of their imaginations. I have never rocketed into space, therefore it is impossible. I have never heard or seen God. Therefore, no man has ever seen or heard God or walked with him. How presumptuous and arrogant for any man to say God is unapproachable, unknowable, unseeable, unhearable, because one himself has not prepared himself for the experience. In his funeral sermon for King Follett, Joseph Smith made some positive statements. Quote, There are but very few beings in the world who understand rightly the character of God. If men do not comprehend the character of God, they do not comprehend themselves. God himself was once as we are now, and is an exalted man and sits enthroned in yonder heavens. If you were to see him today, you would see him like a man in form, like yourselves in all the person, image and very form as a man. For Adam was created in the very fashion, image and likeness of God, and received instruction from, and walked, talked, and conversed with him, as one man talks and communes with another. And this is life eternal, that they might know thee, the only true God, and Jesus Christ, whom thou hast sent. No amount of human study can find out God, but he has revealed himself to his servants the prophets, and they have taught us of his nature. We can each have a confirmation of the truth through our own fasting and prayer. The theological storms around us find us calm in the center of tempest with a simple, sure knowledge of the Father and the Son, derived from the ancient and modern scriptures, and affirmed by the Spirit. In this knowledge, we have hope of eternal life.
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7: Mikey came up to me and he said, "Dad, I'm in really deep. I need some help."
8: Mikey's our second oldest child. He was the kind that you walk in a room and he would just light the room up. 6'2", you'd think he'd be the bully in the room, when in fact he was the one that found the kid that felt picked on, and he became his buddy.
7: Mikey was very athletic. He loved football and baseball and basketball. He loved outdoor sports and just a great guy.
8: I think when things started changing for Mikey was in high school. We started noticing just the perky, outgoing guy he always had been. Just all of a sudden was losing interest in wanting to finish schoolwork and finish his scouting.
7: A lot of it had to do with, you know, the friends Mikey was choosing and starting to hang around.
8: He'd go to these parties after the football games. He allowed himself to kind of try some things. Some of the friends would actually get pain pills from their parents. And I really think that Mikey thought that he was invincible.
7: We confronted him, of course, and tried the "you're grounded," the whole discipline thing, and it just didn't work.
8: Mikey was starting to quit on himself. He quit football that he was so passionate about. He quit scouting that he loved. And before we knew it, he quit high school in his senior year. You just don't want to believe it. It's your child, and your child's never going to do something like this. But by the time that you're picking up on it, it's already too late, and it's a lot deeper than you realize.
7: I started thinking, what did I do wrong? Where did I go wrong? Was I not a good enough dad? What could I have done different? As parents, we thought we could fix this problem. And so the first thing we did was pack up our things and our family, and we moved out of state. Mikey went to work, and some of the co-workers that he had met were using drugs as well. One of the drugs of choice was heroin, and Mikey started using heroin. He found out that it was less expensive to do that than to use prescription drugs. There was a day that Mikey and I were driving together in the truck, and he said to me, "Dad, I'm in really deep. I'm addicted to heroin, and I want to get help."
8: When he first told us about how bad this was, immediately as a mom, my instincts kicked in of how are we going to fix this for him? It was, where do we take him? What do? Where do we go? Took him to multiple rehabs, spent thousands of dollars trying to get him the help we thought he needed. But unfortunately, I think we wanted it more than he could physically handle at the time. Even though he wanted it so badly, he just didn't have the strength to physically overcome it on his own.
7: At this point, nothing we were doing was working. We prayed about it, and we decided that we had to make a tough decision. So we kicked Mikey out of our home.
8: 3 months he had been on the street. Worst Mother's Day of my life. He overdosed out there while he was on the street. Left on the doorstep of a hospital ER room. That's when I think he hit his low. I got a phone call. He sounded really weak. He says, "Mom, I'm done. I can't do this anymore." He said, "I can't fight anymore." So his dad and I dropped everything and we went and picked him up. And when we saw him, it was such a big shock. After 3 months, he was 75 pounds lighter. We got him into an inpatient treatment program where he lived for about 9 months, and he stayed clean for well over a year.
7: I was the last person to see Mikey that night, Sunday night, and I was the person to find him in our home. Overdosed.
8: Mike had what you call the bad day. He just simply did it one time to try and just numb things a little bit. But because he was so clean at that time, his system couldn't handle that one time.
7: Mikey wasn't unique in having a struggle. We all struggle with things, whether it's addictions, you know, habits we develop in our lives. We all have something to overcome.
8: The pain never goes away. You walk around feeling like you have a hole kind of right through you that never closes up. It just continues to be there. But there's always this softening that as soon as you think about the hole that's there, there's also this feeling that you're being comforted as well.
7: We're here in this life to overcome our challenges and become stronger. And we've, you know, we're through our faith in our Savior Jesus Christ, and knowing the price that He's paid for us and for everybody on this earth, and Mikey, that's helped us kind of get through some of the tough times.

0: The views expressed here may not represent the official position of the church.
1: The act of standing for something, something good, is it an option or an obligation?
2: 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That's how things get changed in America.
3: The little things make the big things happen. It's one of the most important things in life.
4: There are situations in which standing up for the right thing instantly is not the right idea. But I would say as much as possible, it needs to be done.
1: Patrick Henry stood up. So did Ronald Reagan.
5: Mr. Gorbachev, tear down this wall.
1: And so did Rochelle Glines. What happened in your community?
6: Well, we noticed that children were able to access inappropriate material on the computers in our public libraries.
1: And what did you do?
6: Well, I'm with an organization called Communities for Decency. We helped to write a bill and to lobby the bill to get passed. The bill was passed and went into effect, which required all of the computers in the public libraries throughout the state to have filters on their internet.
1: Rochelle Glines and others standing for something on this edition of Standing Up.
7: On this edition of Standing Up, she was practically alone, but when a high school senior stood up to one of the largest adult entertainment empires in the world, all of Southern California noticed. Standing up for family at an international conference that seemed hostile to family, this man turned it all upside down and reframed the debate. Patricia Arnazi figured out a little late what she was getting into. At the last moment, she nearly backed out of a popular TV talk show. But a change of heart sent ripples through an unsuspecting audience in this edition on Standing Up.

0: more than two centuries ago. And we think the stories and profiles in this edition of Standing Up speak powerfully to that point. And so we begin with one man. Richard Wilkins was a father, a law professor, an active citizen, and a frustrated actor. Wilkins was pretty much minding his own business in 1996 when he was asked by a group of concerned citizens in the United States to attend a conference sponsored by the United Nations in Istanbul, Turkey. The group had reason to believe that the conference was ready to make some significant changes in how the UN would define basic social institutions, like the family. It was a trip that changed Richard Wilkins' life dramatically, a trip he sometimes admits he wishes he'd never taken.
1: I wish to be left alone.
2: This is the annual contradiction for Richard Wilkins, a.k.a. Ebenezer Scrooge. Dickens' Christmas Carol teaches a lesson Wilkins says is at the very core of the great battle of the 21st century.
1: If they would rather die, they had better do it and decrease the surplus population.
2: Without the makeup, you might find Wilkins huddling with an ambassador from Mexico, making a case for strong families.
3: Without marriages that stay together, without our children being born in marriage.
2: A week later, he's in Malaysia, where his organization helped stage a high-level conference on families, one of many.
4: Rome and Brussels and Morocco.
2: Then it's Geneva, Arizona, or the Middle East.
5: I'm trying to meet with people at the White House.
6: Richard Wilkins, in my mind, occupies a legendary position as far as the law and development of all norms that are related to family and marriage are concerned.
2: Starting a worldwide movement to protect the traditional family is not necessarily what Richard Wilkins had in mind as a young constitutional lawyer, but the seeds were there. While in his early 30s, he argued and won 7 of 8 cases before the U.S. Supreme Court. He became a popular law professor, but his passionate and articulate stand against the erosion of traditional values like marriage, family, and innocent life made him a target.
3: You have editorials written about you saying all kinds of terrible things. I received a death threat in the middle of the abortion debate and had to have police protection for myself and my family.
2: So in 1996, when warned that a critical United Nations conference in Turkey was being hijacked by an anti-family agenda, he said,
3: "No, I've done my time. I have already spoken out on an issue. I've had enough bad things said about me. I want people to like me."
2: But after what Wilkins says was a great deal of restless soul searching, he changed his mind. He knew many countries were starting to use the resolutions made up in these international conferences as precedents for making law in their own country. When he got to Istanbul, he knew why he had to be there.
3: The people who'd been pushing the more extreme agenda that there's no such thing as differences between men and women and that motherhood is a real burden and that marriage constitutes sexual slavery of women and that children must be raised by a society, not by parents, because you can't trust parents.
2: Wilkins and a small group of the like-minded were dwarfed by 25,000 delegates who seemed unconcerned and were even buying into what one African delegate publicly called a radical anti-family agenda. What happened next is legend. To make a rather long and dramatic story short, Wilkins was able to obtain one of 10 coveted speaking slots to close the conference. He'd be the last speaker. But when he approached the podium, he was booed, and his time was cut to just 4 minutes. But as it turned out, that's all he needed. Here's what he said.
3: International law matters a lot, and that the rules they're coming up with are going to change things for people all over the world. And that some of the things they're changing deal with marriage and family life and home and religion, and they really oughtn't change all these things without the people back home knowing about them. And certainly there was an awfully lot to be learned from marriage, home, and family, and they ought to reconsider what they were doing.
2: The speech turned the conference upside down. Delegates from many developing countries stepped up behind Wilkins, and within 36 hours, language reaffirming the centrality of the traditional family was put back in the conference resolution. The anti-family agenda was defeated.
3: The ambassador from Saudi Arabia came up to me and asked me a question that literally changed my life. He came up and he embraced me. And he said, "Where have you been?"
2: The reaction to what people began calling the miracle at Istanbul

0: goal was so profound that Wilkins and others formed what is now the World Family Policy Center, headquartered at Brigham Young University. It promotes traditional family policy as being central to a strong society. Its message has resonated in many countries.
1: I heard about a story of Dr. Richard Wilkins when he had had an opportunity at the United Nations.
0: Sharon Slater is one of many who are inspired by what happened in Istanbul. She now heads United Families International and was instrumental in turning back some anti-family initiatives at another UN conference.
1: At that moment, I saw what I could do as one person with a tool in my hand, and I thought, we've got to get more people involved in this. If one person could do this, what could many people do?
2: The lesson is that if you know something's true and you feel it and you know it, you just have to open your mouth and say it. Very simple, ordinary truths still have a lot of power.
3: That is how we guarantee our liberty.
0: Though Richard Wilkins and the World Family Policy Center are having an important presence on the world stage, Wilkins says it's not nearly as important as what each person can do in their homes and in their communities to make families healthy and happy. He says, I can't stop genocide in a foreign country, but I can keep talking about good mothers, good fathers, and good children.
4: What more is there to say? The Richard Wilkins story is a great example of how dedication to a principle can have great impact. But so much good is done with simple and small acts. At first, they don't even seem important. They just seem right. And that's where the power comes from. Here's a case in point. Chanel Sessions is a vivacious teenager from Mission Viejo, California. At her high school, she was a member of a national service organization called Best Buddies, where students like Chanel help disabled students integrate into mainstream school programs. Well, during her senior year of high school, Chanel received an invitation to a fundraiser for the national organization of Best Buddies. The hitch? It would be held at the Playboy Mansion in Los Angeles.
5: I find it just kind of insulting to me in a way. It just made me question their motives and how they're getting their money in.
4: Chanel called the national office three times to state her opposition, but no response. So she helped her father draft a letter of complaint. Somehow the media caught wind, and her story ended up on the front page of the Orange County Register and on several TV newscasts. The media seemed unusually interested in the teenager willing to challenge the Playboy empire.
6: I disagree, but this 19-year-old high school grad finds that invitation to the Playboy Mansion offensive, so she won't be attending a fundraiser for a disabled group she's supported and worked for.
4: Best Buddies replied that it couldn't change the location of the fundraiser, but Chanel believes it will think twice where it stages the next one. And she received a flood of support from people who saw the story.
5: You can't let things pass you by when you know it's wrong. If it's not you, then who? If it's not now, then when?
4: Just ahead on this program, turning the tables on a TV talk show. Plus, how and when to stand up. We've got a little test for our audience, and it's something just about everyone can relate to. We'll see how you do as Standing Up continues.
0: Welcome back to Standing Up. Most of us have a moment in our lives when we're really torn, when we can't decide between what's easiest to do and what we ought to do. In the case of a Los Angeles woman, standing up for the right choice led to something neither she nor anyone else expected.
4: And Standing Up correspondent Greg Whiteley joins us now with a story about Patricia Arnazi. Now, this is a woman, Greg, that didn't even want the spotlight, to say the least.
7: No, yeah, to say the least. She is a very shy woman, has been that way since a child. But Patricia Arnazi was asked to appear on a local TV talk show. She thought she'd be explaining a medical procedure that she was familiar with, and instead, Patricia arrived on set and discovered she'd been misled.
8: Dr. Patricia Arnazi had looked forward to the chance to talk on television about an innovative surgery for women with difficult pregnancies.
9: Okay, and let me know when you're ready.
8: But the producers of the Tony show mistakenly think it is some kind of miracle surgery that can restore a woman's virginity. And in a meeting before the show, they tell Patricia she'll be part of a raucous talk show debate about premarital sex, pitting her against three women who think sex outside of marriage is no big deal and even healthy.
9: They're going to be screaming at me. They're going to be slapping me, or at least threatening to do so.
7: Producers of the television show are telling the panel, the people that you're on the show with, to threaten you.
9: Right. They want confrontation.
8: Patricia thinks this is a huge mistake, and she tells the producers she has to leave the studio for a minute to move her car.
7: She comes out into the parking lot, and she's decided she's just going to go home. She's had enough. But as she reaches her car, she gets this feeling, and she stops.
9: I could hardly breathe. The pounding in my heart was that strong. I started praying.
8: Patricia says the answer is clear. Go back. And she does. She finds the women offset waiting for the show to begin, and during a lull in the conversation, she leans over and softly asks one of the panelists if she understands why chastity is so important.
9: I sat there and watched them follow the instructions that we had been given before to the T. And they were fighting, and I just sat there in silence watching them. And all of a sudden, they began to lose their strength. When they began to get quiet, then that's when I began to speak. And I don't even remember exactly what I said. And they began to change their perspective.
8: By the time the show gets started, all the women have changed their opinion about premarital sex and really don't want to argue about it.
10: Dios dio unas leyes, y las leyes...
8: The older woman who once believed different moral standards applied to her son and to her daughter decides both should wait until marriage for sexual relations. The younger woman, who thought intimacy was okay as long as it was with the right person, says she will wait until marriage. The woman who had already lived with a couple of men now agrees it isn't such a healthy lifestyle after all. During the taping of the show, no one was slapped, no one was threatened, no one got up and threw a chair.
7: Are you the type of person that enjoys going on television?
9: No.
7: The show was something Patricia thought they would just scrap. It was nothing that the producers had choreographed or written or hoped for. However, as they aired the episode, it was so popular that it's now become something they have rerun in Los Angeles several times since.
4: But the power really was in how she stood up.
7: Yeah, no, I think that's right. She was placed in a potentially volatile situation, and she was able to somehow inspire a thoughtful debate. I have tried to figure out how she did this. I think it has something to do with her humility.
4: Mm, great story. Thanks, Greg. And we have Bob in our audience right now. Let's go to Bob now.
0: All right, you guys. Thanks. You know, every day we're given a chance to stand up. We've prepared some hypotheticals for you. Want you to look at them at home and figure out what you'd do in this situation. We'll test our audience. The first situation could take place on the grocery store line at a movie theater. Happens to be at a football game. Let's take a look. Now that's a tough one. What do you do? Kids swearing behind you, got your whole family with you. What would you do?
11: Well, I have sons that are teenagers, and you know, they're experimenting. And kids do need to experiment, but not inappropriately. And that was a situation where I think it was very inappropriate, and they need to be brought in line.
0: Yeah, experimenting with language. What would you do?
12: Well,
0: stand up here.
12: I would also be inclined to turn and tell them to please quiet down. It would be the easiest thing to get up and move, but I think it's important to remember that most of the people around you feel the same way you do, and so you're helping them out as well by standing up.
0: Some good responses. Let's take a look at the second situation now. Let's roll the tape.
13: Hey, Mom. Hey, Dad. Hi, honey.
14: Hi, sweetheart. How are you?
13: How's your day?
15: It's okay.
14: Just okay? Something's going on.
15: Well, there was this thing that my social studies teacher said. It kind of bothered me. He said that those that believe in God is just something that they can use like a crutch, just something they can use to hang on to. But it's not real. He's just a myth that's just been passed on for years and years.
16: What do you think about that?
15: Well, I don't think it's true, but I didn't say anything. I didn't know what to say.
0: Stand up. Tell me, what would you do as a parent?
16: I think it's important that we teach our children to respect other people's opinions, but hold our own in its own place. And so the student could respectfully tell the teacher, that's your opinion, your view. Mine doesn't agree. I believe something different. Please don't teach me something that I've already made a decision on.
0: This is something that, again, takes a lot of courage. How do you build up that courage?
17: Well, Bob, I have sons, and they've been in situations like this before. And I tell them, not everybody agrees with what you believe all the time. But a lot of people do sometimes. So don't live with the regret of having not stood up.
0: Well said. Okay, Connie, let's toss it back to you.
4: Thanks, Bob. Our good friend Glenn Rawson drops by in a minute, and a defining moment for a couple of seventh graders in Chicago. This is Standing Up.
0: Is there any more interesting creature than a seventh grader? Not exactly a child anymore, and she's not exactly a teenager that you can sometimes reason with. They're just kind of kids in between. But we love them. And when we came across this story in Chicago, we realized it said something exceptional about standing up at the most personal level. Our Dorian Kundik has the story.
18: Thanks for coming. Come here.
19: Ryan Manning and Devin Moon. From the outside, they're worlds apart. Devin is an athletic, popular 13-year-old who worries about how well the White Sox play. Ryan is autistic, which means his world is a lot different than Devin's.
20: So was far back as I can remember, I've known him.
21: Has Devin always been your friend?
22: Mm-hmm.
21: Devin is very patient with him. Devin is very good at letting other people know if he thinks they've crossed the line with Ryan.
19: It was this unusual bond that helped Ryan through one of the toughest transitions of his life.
23: Children like Ryan are born with tremendous inner anxiety. And their first priority all day, every day, is finding safety. That's why they develop these habits where they have to have a set routine.
19: Which means that lots of noise and new people are very tough to deal with. Starting sixth grade in Chicago means starting junior high school, sure to be an overwhelming social environment.
24: Deciding to send Ryan to junior high school at all was a big decision for the Mannings. They're aware that junior high is when kids pick on other kids the most, and their biggest fear was PE class.
23: There's nothing that we could think of that would rock Ryan's world greater, faster than the locker room. And that's where our greatest fears were, because if he was going to be picked on or anything, that's where it was going to happen.
25: I'm pretty pumped about this year for baseball.
19: Devin was a year ahead of Ryan, starting seventh grade. When his mom got a call from a PE teacher the first day of school, she was sure Devin was in trouble.
21: The last two calls I'd gotten from gym teachers were at the end of sixth grade, and one of them was, Devin is throwing the bowling ball down the aisle instead of rolling the bowling ball down the aisle. Those were the kinds of calls I was getting. And so I said, this is the first day of school.
19: As it turned out, the call was a happy one.
26: Devin, as a sixth grader, was a little squirrely, and the reason why I called home was because I saw so much more maturity in him throughout the summer, you know, from sixth grade to seventh grade.
21: He said, there's a boy in sixth grade who has some learning problems, and it was time to go to gym, and Ryan started to cry. And he said, I want my mom. I just want to go home. I want my mom.
23: He put his arm around him, and in words loud enough for everybody to hear, he said, it's okay, Ryan. We'll get through this together.
20: He didn't know where to go, and he was just standing there. And so I kind of like took him. I was like, let me see where your locker is. And then I got the locker number, and I found it. And then I did the combination for him. And then I just thought it would be a lot easier if I was just right next to him. So I got that arranged.
19: And Devin was there to help Ryan the rest of the year, helping him in gym class, introducing him to other kids, and making sure they knew to help look out for him when Devin couldn't be around.
27: Did you eat lunch with Devin?
20: Mm-hmm.
27: Yeah.
20: I eat lunch with girls.
27: You do eat lunch with the girls? The girls were nice because Devin was nice too, huh? Yeah.
20: Girls are like me.
26: What was cool about this is that Devin's kind of a bigger, muscular kid, kind of like the macho, you know, he's the quarterback of the football team and, you know, everyone wants to be like him. And I think it's great when someone, you know, that other kids look up to and respect, when they see him taking the time out to help somebody, I think they might think to themselves like, well, if he can do it, you know, I could certainly help him, you know, help other people out as well.
23: And I'll tell you the impact. We have parents come up to us all the time, and when they find out that Ryan is our son, they just go on about how much their child, who goes to school with him, loves and appreciates him. And in fact, our worst fears of him being an outcast and perhaps picked upon because he's so vulnerable, it's the complete opposite. It's the popular thing to be his friend.
0: How marvelous the impact of just one good and decent person. Let's go to Connie on the interview set. Connie?
4: Thanks, Bob. I'm here with Glenn Rawson, our resident historian and commentator, and he's going to give us the last word on taking a stand. Now, to be effective, we don't have to be obnoxious or demanding in this in any way, right?
1: That's right. The idea is to stand up without being as offensive. I had an experience that I heard some years ago where a young man enlisted in the Marine Corps, and he was on the delayed entry program, and so he'd drill with the recruits on weekends. Well, one weekend he was out, and the drill instructor was teaching him the cadence song. That's where you march and you sing. The problem was, this young man, there were parts of that cadence song were filthy language, and he stopped singing. But that worked for a bit, and then the drill instructor caught on, stopped the company, got in his face, and said, demanded to know what he was doing. And he said, sir, I don't use language like that, sir. The drill instructor got so angry, he ordered him to drop right there and do 50 push-ups, public punishment.
4: So even though he stood up, he still got in trouble anyway.
1: Well, yeah, sometimes standing up gets you in trouble. Wah? So stand up. Well, the best part is what happened next. An officer came over to see what was going on. And the drill instructor explained what he had done. Then he ordered the young man to stand up. He stood up. And he said, I thought the Marine Corps stood for honor and dignity. I enlisted in the Corps to defend my country, not to learn how to swear, sir. It touched a chord with the officer, and he ordered the drill instructor to drop and do 50 push-ups right there. And then, when they resumed the march back, they began marching and singing the cadence song. But this time, when they came to the offensive parts of the cadence song, the whole company went silent.
4: And who knew? He didn't know that everybody else felt the same way until he had taken that stand.
1: When you stand up, a lot of times you stand up alone, but you soon find out who your friends are.
4: Thanks, Glenn. Bob?
0: All right, thanks, you guys. That's it for this edition of Standing Up. Thanks for joining us. And please contact us. We welcome your feedback and ideas. We'll see you next time.
2: Kindness is the essence of greatness. 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
3: Digital only. 15 Reasons to Keep Reading the Book of Mormon Every Day by Stan Thomason. I read hundreds of books every year in many genres. By far, the most impactful and my favorite has become the Book of Mormon, Another Testament of Jesus Christ. It was not always so. There was a time I felt I knew all the stories and had progressed beyond what the book could offer. I stopped reading the book and purchased many others about Book of Mormon doctrine and settings. However, once my intellectual curiosity waned, I found my testimony had become fragile and stale. My testimony had departed from my heart to only my head, and I lost track of what I knew deep in my heart. One day, I heard President Russell M. Nelson teach this truth. We need to feel, deep in the inmost part of our hearts, that the Book of Mormon is unequivocally the Word of God. We must feel it so deeply that we would never want to live even one day without it. President Nelson is not the first prophet to tell us to read the Book of Mormon every day, but that talk was so powerful and spoke directly to me. I wanted and needed the power President Nelson described, and I wanted more than anything to heal my starving testimony. I can't imagine going one day without the Book of Mormon. Its words have become my words as I have faced challenges or helped others with theirs. I've compiled reasons to read the Book of Mormon every day and recently shared my top 50 with my wife. She was incredulous at first, but as I shared my list, she enthusiastically added more reasons. Now we are over 70 and counting. This book is truly a wondrous gift. It is both a guide and a manifestation of God's love, given in our day to counter the influences of the adversary. By reading and daily renewing our testimonies, we grow our faith to act on its teachings and see how Jesus Christ rescues us and those around us. A person truly can get closer to God by reading this book and following its teachings than by reading any other book. See Introduction to the Book of Mormon. Although we are nearly done studying the Book of Mormon as part of this year's Come Follow Me, we are invited to continue studying its truths throughout our lives. Here are 15 of the reasons I continue to study the Book of Mormon every day. See if you agree with my list, or better yet, discover your own list. I study the Book of Mormon so I can, 1. Receive a witness of Jesus Christ. See Moroni chapter 10, verse 5 to 7. 2 Nephi chapter 33, verse 10 to 11. 2. Employ the most effective resource to get closer to God and Jesus Christ. See Introduction to the Book of Mormon. 3. Learn how to liken all scriptures unto myself. 1 Nephi chapter 19, verse 23. See also verse 24. 4. Receive strength to overcome and endure difficulties. See Mosiah chapter 29, verse 20. Hear the Lord's voice and learn how he may speak to us individually. See Jacob chapter 7, verse 5. Enos chapter 1. 6. Strengthen my faith by regularly remembering God's goodness and grace. Moroni chapter 8, verse 3. 7. See how ancient prophets saw our day and apply the cautions they provide. See 1 Nephi chapter 13, verse 40. 8. Understand that Christ's mercy comes through repentance and a softened heart. See Alma chapter 12, verse 34. 9. Feel that ancient prophets are speaking directly to me about my challenges. See Mormon chapter 8, verse 35. 10. Focus my life on remembering the possibilities of Christ's good news and the certainty of gospel promises. See Mosiah chapter 2, verse 41. 11. Experience joy and glory that cannot be put into words. See Alma chapter 26, verse 16. 12. Develop the ability to ask for and expect answers to prayers. See 2 Nephi chapter 4, verse 35. Mosiah chapter 4, verse 21. 3 Nephi chapter 27, verse 28. Ether chapter 3, verse 2. 13. Discover the freedom of being led by the Spirit. 1 Nephi chapter 4, verse 6. See also Ether chapter 2, verse 6. 14. Discover the desire and strength to eliminate harmful distractions from my life. See 2 Nephi chapter 1, verse 13 to 14. 15. Understand that being a humble follower of Christ can keep us from being led astray. See 2 Nephi chapter 28, verse 14. President Nelson was right. The Book of Mormon has a miraculous power. If you don't believe me, try your own experiment upon the words of President Nelson. The impact on me has been so thorough that I have committed to read and ponder the Book of Mormon every day for the rest of my life. It is now a cherished companion and friend. I have learned that there is much more to the Book of Mormon than what is written on the page. I have verses come to mind that are direct answers to what I need in that very moment for myself and those I love. It is certainly my testimony that keeping this commitment to take time daily for God through reading this book helped me rekindle the fire of my testimony. I again thoroughly know the truth of the gospel, and I am so excited about the next things I will learn. This voice was created using artificial intelligence.
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6: We encourage young people in the rising generation to see their own potential to build great spiritual strength.
7: Truly, my dear young friends, you are a chosen generation. I hope you will never forget it. I hope you will never take it for granted.
8: It is not by chance that you have been reserved to come to earth in this last dispensation of the fullness of times. Your birth has been foreordained in the eternities. You are youth of a noble birthright.
9: Welcome to For the Youth. I'm Meg Johnson, and today we will be talking about how repentance will make us spiritually able as we continue toward our celestial home. Going to our celestial home has a lot of speed bumps in our road. For me, I want to tell you, I know you can't see me, but I am a C7 quadriplegic. I'm paralyzed from the chest down and my hands don't work. I haven't always been this way. It's been a little bit more than 7 years. What happened was I went down to St. George, Utah with a friend of mine, and I'd never been there before, and I was just spellbound with how beautiful everything was, with all of the red rocks and the red sand and the red dirt. And my friend and I went out hiking on this little red rock path, and at one point the path forked and my friend went one way to go watch some rock climbers do their thing, and I chose to go the other way because there are all of these boulders all in a row, and the boulders weren't up high off the ground, they were set really low in the ground, and there were just hundreds of them all pushed together in this one area. And I was jumping on the tops of these boulders, jumping from one boulder to another boulder to another boulder, until I saw one last boulder, and I jumped one last time. For the last time, what I didn't understand about the beautiful red rock terrain of St. George was that all of the red rocks and the red sand and the red dirt make everything kind of blend together. And what looked to me to be a bunch of boulders all in a row actually wasn't that at all. It was just a bunch of mountaintops separated by canyons and cliffs and ravines and ledges. And so when I jumped for that one last boulder on accident, I just jumped off this cliff. And I knew immediately what I had done, and I flung my body around and I reached for the rocks that I'd just been standing on just seconds ago, but I had jumped so far for this non-existent boulder that I couldn't even touch them. And so I fell about 35 feet to the ground, where they think I landed on hands and knees because I broke both my arms and both my legs, my collarbone, and four bones in my neck. They life-flighted me up to LDS Hospital in Salt Lake City, where I was pronounced a quadriplegic, paralyzed from the chest down without the use of my hands. My first day in the hospital, I was paralyzed March 6, 2004. And if you can think back to 2004, that's when President Hinckley was the prophet. And in March, that's when Sister Hinckley was in the hospital. And on that day, President Hinckley was there visiting her. And even though he was there to visit his wife, he came into my hospital room and gave me a blessing. And he put his hands on my head and said that Jesus Christ knows where you are, and he knows what's happened to you, and he knows what will happen to you. Those words not only comforted me for the 4.5 months that I was in the hospital, but they gave me an eternal perspective, knowing that Jesus Christ knows where I am and what I'm doing and what's happening to me has helped me quite a bit. So through these trials that I endure being a C7 quadriplegic, I'm a little bit slower with pretty much everything. It helps to know that the Savior knows what I'm going through. My husband plays a Brazilian style of guitar, and we were at a Latin festival up at Utah State University in Logan, Utah. We were just there listening to all kinds of bands and musicians play. We were, you know, with maracas and drums and guitars and all of those things. And we were eating rice and beans because it was a Latin festival. And so that's what we were doing. My husband's group was done playing, so he came back to sit with us. And we were watching just more people go. And then as we were eating, all of a sudden the music changed. And it changed from like beautiful, soft acoustic music to like beatbox heavy, you know, music. And I look to the stage and I see these Latin dancers come and take the stage, and all of a sudden my heart drops, because before I was paralyzed, that's what I used to do. I loved to ballroom dance, and more specifically, I loved to Latin dance. And I looked up, and it was the first time that I'd actually seen Latin dancers since I had been paralyzed, or heard that music. And the music, I mean, it's such a beautiful, wonderful, heavy beat. It came straight through the floor, and I'm paralyzed like 3/4 of my body, and I could feel it come all the way through the floor and up my wheelchair and straight into my heart, and my heart just sank. And I was looking up these Latin dancers as they were dancing across the stage, and my eyes just filled with tears. And you know those tears that just, they fill your eyes and you don't dare blink, because you know if you blink, the tears are going to fall. So I didn't want to blink. So my eyes were just staring straight open at these Latin dancers. I was thinking in my heart, I'm like, Heavenly Father, please, please, please, just one more time, just one more night. Just let me get up. Just let me get out of this chair and let me go up and let me dance with those people. Just one more time. Just one more time, Heavenly Father. And I don't really know if Heavenly Father had blessed me with this, if I would have just run up onto the stage and like push the girl out of the way, like move over, sister, and just started dancing on the stage. I think that would have been kind of weird. But anyway, he did not bless me with this. I knew that I was just being weak, and I didn't want to be this way, and I didn't want my husband or our friends to see me cry, and so I excused myself to go out into the hallway, and I found this big, giant plant, and I hid behind it, and I just cried. And I cried. And I prayed. And I said, Heavenly Father, I'm so sorry. I don't mean to be weak. I don't want to be weak. Will you please increase my faith in the plan of salvation? And immediately, I stopped crying. And I was able to go back into that room and not just watch those Latin dancers dance, but I was able to enjoy it. I know that the plan of salvation is real, and it is so much more than clip art on the screen or the circles on the chalkboard. It's real and it's true. And so it doesn't matter what happens to me or doesn't happen to me in this life, because I know that there's more. So it's okay that in this life that I'm physically paralyzed. For the rest of it, there's no cure for a spinal cord injury like me. They can't fix it. I'm always going to be in this wheelchair. But being physically paralyzed is nothing compared to what happens to us when we allow ourselves to become spiritually paralyzed. And spiritual paralysis happens to us when we cheat just a little bit, or when we tell a lie, just a small one, or when we steal, thinking, oh, well, they didn't need it anyway. It happens to us when we do anything opposite of the 13th article of faith. We become spiritually paralyzed when we are dishonest, untrue, unchaste, not virtuous, unkind, and when we don't do good things to all men. We become spiritually paralyzed when our faith wavers and we don't believe the things of the gospel, when we don't choose to hope, or when we choose to give up instead of endure. We lose spiritual ability and become spiritually paralyzed when there are virtuous and lovely and good things surrounding us, but we choose to ignore those and to not seek after them. When we do things that we know that are wrong, like being unkind or untrue or unchaste, we are sinning. And when we don't do things that we know that are right, like being in good places and obeying spiritual promptings, we are sinning. And both errors have need of repentance. President Dieter F. Uchtdorf said, minor decisions can lead to major consequences, and these seemingly small choices lead to spiritual paralysis. I want to tell you about a time when I was spiritually paralyzed. It's when I was 20 years old living in Florida. And in other states, not Utah, you can have a club that has a bar inside, and you don't necessarily have to be 21 to go inside that club. And that's where I was when I was 20 living in Florida. I was with a bunch of my friends in this club that had this bar, and everyone was drinking alcohol, but I wasn't drinking alcohol. And there was lots of heavy music going on, and people were dancing really dirty, but I wasn't dancing dirty. And there were people that were swearing and talking coarsely, but I wasn't swearing or talking coarsely. And there were girls there that were dressed really, really immodestly, but I wasn't dressed immodestly at all. I was dressed very modestly. I wasn't doing anything wrong at all. I was just there. I came home that night from being at that club, and I just did my nightly routine. I brushed my teeth and I got on my knees to say my prayer. And in my prayer, I asked Heavenly Father a question that I had been asking for quite a while, a few weeks even. I wanted to know the answer to this question. And, you know, it's been so long that I don't even remember what my question was that I wanted to ask Heavenly Father that night, but I will never forget receiving an answer. After my prayer, I opened up my scriptures and I read the answer that Heavenly Father told me that night. And in my answer, he said in D&C 52:4, inasmuch as they are faithful unto me, it shall be made known unto them what they shall do. The answer to my prayer was that Heavenly Father was not going to answer me. I had spiritually paralyzed myself by being in a place that I should not have been at, where the Spirit could not be. Just above that scripture, I had written from seminary the words, "Why do you do what you do when you know what you know?" I had allowed myself to be surrounded by things opposite of what I should be, which caused me to lose spiritual ability. It doesn't matter that I can't stand on my feet now. I can stand for truth and righteousness, and soon we will both stand before the Savior and account for our actions here. Elder Clate Mask said, "We don't want to stand before the Lord looking muddy. As we are honest, true, and chaste, we walk straightly down our straight and narrow path, but each time we say something slightly unkind or choose to not seek after the good things surrounding us, we take steps off the path and into the dust, and too many steps sideways walk us right into the surrounding mud. And the Savior commanded in 3 Nephi 27:20 to repent. Repent that you may stand spotless before me. Repentance is made possible by the Savior through the atonement. Elder D. Todd Christofferson said, quote, "When we sin, Satan tells us that we are lost. In contrast, our Redeemer offers redemption to all, no matter what we have done wrong." Close quote. When I came home from the hospital, I was super scrawny, super skinny. I couldn't really move my wheelchair very well. Pushing it was super hard for me because I was so weak. And my family had done quite a few renovations on the apartment that I lived in. I lived in an apartment in my parents' home. And so they took out the carpet and put in hardwood floors so it'd be easy to roll around with my wheelchair. And they widened the doors so I could get through the doors easily. And even they did renovations outside. They put a patio, cement patio, right outside the door, and then a long sidewalk, little pathway going from the patio all the way up to the street sidewalk. But my mom, when she had that sidewalk laid, didn't want the sidewalk to look just so straight because it might look like, you know, a disabled person, a wheelchair person had to live there. So instead, she had it all twisty and turny, so it looked like a wheelchair person could never live there. And she had the concrete poured so that each square, it went in squares of two, so it went from the patio going square, square, to the right, square, square, to the left, square, square, to the right, square, square, and sidewalk. And it went up this little ramp, too, this little hill. My front yard was on a little hill. And so it was hard. It was hard to just push up and then turn and then push up and then turn. It was just hard. I wanted to get stronger, and so I committed to pushing up and down the sidewalk once a day to build up my strength. And at that time, when I first came out of the hospital, I had my little nephew with me. He was about 2 years old at the time, two or three. He was always with me, always cheering me on, always helping me, always just being exciting and helpful and loving towards me. And I went out one day to go push up and down this sidewalk like I had been doing. And he came out with me always because, like I said, he was always with me. But because it was raining a little bit that day, he stayed under the awning of the patio. So he was just there watching me, cheering me on as I was pushing up this sidewalk. And because it was raining, the flower gardens that were surrounding the sidewalk just got super, super muddy. And there was no flowers in there yet because my dad had just planted them. So it was just mud surrounding the sidewalk. And I came all the way up to the top and I turned around. And you'd think that going down in a wheelchair would be easier than going up. But actually, it's harder because going up, I can push and then rest and then push and then rest. But going down, I have to hold on to both of my wheels just as tight as I can the entire time. And so there is no rest. And so I was going down, just holding as tight as I could and then turning a little bit and then going down a little bit more and then turning a little bit. And I get all the way to the end, all the way to this very last turn. And I got a little bit too close to the edge of the sidewalk. And my little front wheel of the wheelchair, the little tiny one, the little one that looks like a rollerblade, it's called the caster wheel, it gets just a little bit too close to the edge of the sidewalk and it goes over the sidewalk. And I was teetering over the edge of the sidewalk with this one little wheel just right above the mud. And I was like, oh my gosh, and I could barely even breathe. And I was holding onto my wheels just so, so tight. But I wasn't strong enough. And this little wheel that was just teetering just over all of this mud touches down softly just on top of the mud. And then the whole wheelchair just sinks into the mud. It just goes forward, which dumps me out totally into the mud. And the wheelchair lands on top of me, which squishes me even further into the mud. And then it fell towards the side. And there I was just laying in the mud, just covered, just elbow deep in all of this mud. And I was crying. And my little nephew that had been there, he just comes running. Meg, you Tay. He had a little speech impediment. You Tay, are you trying? I told him, yes, I was okay. And yes, I was crying, but it was okay. And I know that had my little nephew been sufficiently strong, that he would have lifted me up out of the mud, dusted me off, and put me back on my wheelchair and back on the sidewalk. Likewise, in our own lives, we all have these sidewalks that we're walking each and every day. And as we get a little bit too close to the edge of our sidewalks and get into the mud, into the dust, we also have a friend cheering us on and watching us our every push, just like my nephew was. But that friend for each one of us is the Savior. And as we take those sideways steps into the mud and the dust that surround our sidewalks, our Savior will come running as we call to him. And he is sufficiently strong to pick us up out of the mud, clean us off, and ride us back on our path. We all make mistakes that necessitate repentance. And President Dieter F. Uchtdorf said, open quote, "Remember, the heavens will not be filled with those who never made mistakes, but with those who recognized that they were off course and who corrected their ways to get back in the light of gospel truth," close quote. We all have layers of mud and dust to wash away, and whether it's because we've done something we know we shouldn't have or not done something we know we should have, we can feel clean and have forgiveness as we correct ourselves on our paths and feel the Savior's love. Elder Neil L. Anderson said, open quote, "I speak of marvelous spiritual feelings that come through the gift of the Savior's atonement as the layers of sin are washed away and we come to feel spiritually clean," close quote. The Savior will be with us through every step of repentance to help and strengthen us as we endeavor to walk more and more straightly down our path to our heavenly home. There are 5 steps for repentance. 1, godly sorrow. 2, forsake. 3, confess. 4, fix, and 5, keep the commandments. Step 1, godly sorrow. The Savior will help you recognize the dust in your life if you pray to ask for His help. He will provide you with godly sorrow as you earnestly seek to improve. In Corinthians we read, open quote, "Now I rejoice, not that you were made sorry, but that you sorrowed to repentance, for you were made sorry after a godly manner. For godly sorrow worketh repentance to salvation," close quote. As you feel godly sorrow, you will be motivated to repent and you will stand tall in the resurrection. The second step, forsake. We need to stop sinning. In James 14:7, we read, "Submit yourselves therefore to God. Resist the devil and he will flee from you." We need to pray like Nephi, "Wilt thou make me that I may shake at the appearance of sin?" The third step, confess. In DNC 58:43, we read, open quote, "By this ye may know if a man repenteth of his sins, behold, he will confess them and forsake them," close quote. Confess your sins to Heavenly Father in heartfelt prayer. Confess to anyone that you have offended. If the sins are serious in nature, confess to your bishop or branch president. They want to help you and will show you love as you become clean from these serious sins. I love to paint my nails, and recently I was painting my nails this blood red color. It was just such a super hot color, and so I was painting my nails, and I closed it because I was done, and I was moving it to the table. I was just sitting on my couch, and I was moving the nail polish to the side table, but as I was doing so, I spilled all of this blood red nail polish all over myself. I spilled it on my hands, it gets all over my jeans, it gets all over our white leather couch, and I'm starting to panic, and I grab all these Kleenexes and all these cotton balls, and I'm trying to clean it up the best that I can, but it's just smearing and getting everywhere. And I called on my husband to help me, and he comes running and he grabs the nail polish remover and these cotton balls and these Q-tips, and he, with his help and his speed and his awesomeness, he was able to clean it all off my hands, all off my jeans, and all off our white leather couch. And I know that you can't see me, but I'm wearing those jeans today as I'm talking to you right now. And there is no red nail polish on them at all. And our beautiful white leather couch is as white as it was before, without any drop of red nail polish on it, because my husband was able to help me clean it all off. Likewise, your bishop or branch president will take the time and necessary actions to help you become clean from your sins. Elder D. Todd Christofferson counseled us to, open quote, "Go to the bishop if necessary. He is the Lord's messenger of mercy. He will help you as you struggle to become clean through repentance," close quote. The fourth step, fix. We must make restitution where we can. If we hurt somebody's feelings, we must say that we're sorry. If we cause damage, we must fix it or pay for it. There are some things that you can't fix, but pray to know the things that you can and then do them. The fifth step, keep the commandments. In DNC 132, we read, open quote, "Nevertheless, he that repents and does the commandments of the Lord shall be forgiven," close quote. Keeping the commandments every day will be the steps on the sidewalk and away from the mud and dust. The Lord loves us even when we stray from our path and sin, but it's only when we keep the commandments that we can feel His love for us. These steps might seem simple, and you may be tempted to put off repentance until just before your mission or temple marriage, but don't. Stay clean from the mud of this world and stay spiritually able. When we repent, we will be forgiven. Elder D. Todd Christofferson said, open quote, when we repent, the Lord allows us to put the mistakes of the past behind us, close quote. And in D&C 58:42, it says, open quote, behold, he who has repented of his sins, the same is forgiven, and I, the Lord, remember them no more, close quote. When I came home from the hospital and started to relive my life in my wheelchair with my little ragdoll body doing the things that I wanted to do, people started to ask me this one question. And at first, it really, really bothered me. And the question they would start to ask me is, Meg, how can you still smile? And the first time I got asked that question, I was talking with this man that I'd never met before. And almost mid-sentence, he stops and he crosses his arms across his chest and he looks down at me and he's like, Meg, how can you still smile? And I got so mad because the unspoken part of that question goes, how can you still smile when clearly your life could hold no joy? And I was so mad that this man would even ask me this question. And I started to think in my heart, just, oh, how can he even ask me this? Doesn't he even know who I am? And doesn't he know what I can do? And doesn't he know all of the things that I've accomplished from my wheelchair and everything? And I'm like, doesn't he know that I can drive? And doesn't he know that I'm dating? And doesn't he know that I can brush my own teeth? And I was thinking of all of these things that I can do and all of the work that I had done to do these things that I can do. And I opened my mouth to tell him all of these things that I've done and just why I had cause to smile. But none of that came. And instead, what I said with as much passion as I had built up was, I have a testimony of Jesus Christ. And then I just looked at him, because that's not what I meant to say. And he just looked down at me, because that's not what he thought he'd hear. But I couldn't take it back. And I didn't want to take it back. Because of all of the things that I have that make me smile, and all the things that I can do that make me smile, the only way that I can smile each and every day is because I have a testimony of Jesus Christ, who loves me. I can smile every day, no matter what happens to me or doesn't happen to me, because I have a testimony of Jesus Christ who keeps me clean from the mud and dust that surrounds me. And someday I know I will stand clean before him and clean because of him. President James E. Faust said, open quote, to find happiness and joy, no matter what comes, we must make our stand unequivocally with the Lord. Close quote. Like my nephew, who is always with me, always cheering me on, Jesus Christ is watching over you. He knows where you are and what has happened to you and what will happen to you. But when we become soiled with sin, we can count on our ever-present Savior to pick us up out of the mud and clean us off and cheer us on as we continue straight down our paths as we keep the commandments.
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11: It's May 1949. Emmy Jeep has just settled in Raymond, Alberta, Canada. It's a huge change from her city life in Vienna. She soon reconnects with a fellow missionary who now lives in Idaho. Their long-distance courtship leads to their marriage in the Cardston Temple. Meanwhile, across the Pacific, the church has reopened the Japanese mission. Toshika Yanagita joins the church, having faith her husband will understand. These international stories are next in Chapter 34. Come and see. This is Saints, Volume 3, the podcast.
12: 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I'm James Perry.
13: And I'm Shailen Back.
12: Joining us today is Angela Holstrom, a writer and former member of the Saints team, and Melissa Inouye, a historian in the Church History Department. Thank you both for joining us today, and welcome to the podcast.
14: Glad to be here.
15: Thanks so much for having me.
12: Well, Angela, we would love to hear about how studying and exploring church history, especially the period that this book covers, which is less well known than others, how has this affected your faith?
14: Yes.
12: How did you handle the good and the bad?
14: That's a great question. So I am just a little bit about my background and my involvement with Saint. I am a writer, and I was brought onto the Saints team in 2017 to collaborate with the historians who are working on the project. primarily because I have some skills in creating narrative. And I know this has probably been covered a little bit previously, but the historians and the writers work together to make saints readable, to make saints something that people enjoy. So I have always been interested in church history. I probably have read more church history or just as a hobby than the average person, but I was not a church historian when I came on to Saints. So being a part of this project has certainly been an education and a wonderful opportunity. It has been a really great experience. I will say writing for Volume 3 has been particularly fascinating because there's the Joseph Smith era, there's the Brigham Young era. Many of those stories people already know. But we get into the 20th century and there are so many stories that people don't know. And it was so eye-opening for me to learn these international stories and see how the church has grown and learn all about these pioneers in all of these different nations around the world. I spent a lot of time writing about Europe, that many of the arcs that I worked on were about Europe. And so getting to know some of these saints we'll be talking about today who lived through World War II was an extremely powerful experience. And especially to be able to see that perspective from German-speaking members of the church, what their experience was like, taught me a lot.
16: Thanks, Angela. We're so happy to have you here. Melissa, you're a central figure in the Church History Department's Global Histories work. Will you tell us a little more about what you do in the department?
17: Sure. So in the Global Histories team, we're trying to tell the stories of the Latter-day Saints all over the world from their perspective and using the sources that were produced locally. It's tricky because we're working with hundreds of languages and so many different cultural contexts. It's impossible to get right from a certain point of view, but we're trying to do all that we can to make sure that local voices and experiences come out in these stories. We have a process of review that we go through that sends out the drafts that we have to local people who can then critique them and correct us and help us know how we've gotten things wrong. Because it's really hard to tell somebody else's story. And the best way for things to work is when we can find people telling their own stories. So we're working really hard to develop the infrastructure and also the storytelling processes that help us get things right and capture those local perspectives.
16: It's so important and it's really valuable, like you said, to just know their stories and learn the names of these significant people in church history. And I do have to say, we did have Melissa Inouye as a guest on the Latter-day Saint Women podcast, and she was specifically talking about her work, including women's stories, just from different perspectives around the world. And I just love the work that you're doing that is putting these names and voices and these stories out there for us to learn from.
17: Right. I think if I were to ask anyone, tell me a pioneer story, I think people would expect, well, you want to hear a story about someone crossing the plains somewhere in Nebraska or something like that. But we have so many pioneer stories, and they come from Papua New Guinea and Mozambique and Cabo Verde and all these different places where we're not used to traditionally. At least when I was growing up, I didn't think about those places as places where there are pioneer stories, but there are incredible stories that we have that show the way that people all around the world have been moved by the message of the restored gospel and have seen tremendous value that is to them worth considerable sacrifice and ton of work. So it's really inspiring to me.
12: Well, thank you, Melissa, and thank you for all of the work that you do on that. Well, let's dive into the chapter. And Angela, last time you joined us on the podcast, we talked about Emmy Jeep, and here we are with her again, and this is our final scene with Emmy. I wonder if you could tell us some of the experiences you had as you researched and wrote her story.
14: So writing about Emmy was one of the highlights of my time working on Volume 3. One of the reasons we were able to tell this story so well is because Emmy herself is a fantastic family historian. She kept excellent records. She has a family history that is so rich and complete. It's just chock full of photos and stories and letters and anything that a historian would want. And I also have to give some credit to Emmy's daughter, Gail, who donated a copy of this history to the Church History Library, which is how we came across it. and you start thumbing through it, and those who have been reading Saints and listening to the podcast, you know everything that has happened to the Jeep family, from Emmy's parents and Emmy herself, living through World War II, living under Hitler, all the ways they suffered, all the ways they helped the saints who were in their charge, and then Emmy herself choosing to serve a mission. And so we are now at a point where Emmy has had the opportunity to emigrate. And one of the reasons that her story was so important for us to tell is that the emigration story for saints who are living in Europe, many of them after World War II emigrated to the United States, and we wanted to have that story represented, and Emmy helped us to tell that story. So in this chapter, we are now with Emmy as she is emigrating, and she emigrates to Canada, actually. And that's another thing that we really liked about this story, is that she comes to Canada and it is sponsored basically by a wonderful family who hears about her and how she would like to be able to come to Canada, because she was still living in Austria. And at that time, it was still unclear what kind of freedom she would be able to have if she returned to Vienna after her mission. And she wanted to be able to have all of her freedoms. So she came to Canada and was a little surprised by what she found when she arrived there. She had been a metropolitan girl. She had grown up in Vienna. And then she shows up in this small town and is quite surprised by this new life and has to adjust. But it's

0: Do we really know people? Anyway, I just thought that was sweet.
1: And it's interesting because one of the issues that Emmy had to grapple with, so many young people who lived in Europe had to grapple with, is wanting to marry someone who was also a member of the church and to be married in the temple, but also having such a small population of saints where they were from. And so for Emmy, I think she loved him. She had strong feelings for him, but she also was a little nervous. There were times where she would be like, okay, wait, am I just jumping on this because this seems like my opportunity to get married in the temple, or is this really what I should be doing? And for Emmy, it ended up being a very, very happy marriage and a good choice.
0: Why do you think their unique courting experience and just their story of how they met and their dating and how they get married, why do you think that's included in Saints?
1: One reason I think is because we did want to talk about the pull of the temple and temple marriage and how important that was to so many saints. As we were building the narrative in volume three, we were always pointing toward the Swiss temple at the end of volume three. And even though Emmy's story is an emigration story, it's also a story of someone who really wants to have those temple blessings and is able to have them. And this was the way that it happened for her. And then we show other Latter-day Saints who remained in Europe who also have temple blessings. But that was one reason why we wanted to tell this story, not just because it's fun to have a little romance, even though it is fun to have a little romance, but it also had historical implications to use Emmy basically as an example of what happened to many European saints after the war.
2: And Melissa, I wonder if you could tell us a little bit about this post-war migration. Emmy's story here, is this common? Do we have many of these sisters coming over to North America?
3: Yeah, absolutely. Not just after World War II, but also after the First World War. And even before that, the world was just changing so much around the turn of the 20th century. And people move to different places for different opportunities. Sometimes they move because they have to. They're kicked out of where they're living. Just to give an example of how influential international migration has been in the history of the church, if we look at the German Latter-day Saints, and we see that people moving to and from Germany helped spread the gospel around Europe and in South America, in Asia, Africa, and the Pacific. So, for example, there was Wilhelm Friedrichs, who had moved from Cologne to Argentina. There was a German named August Lippelt, who moved from Bremen to Brazil. And they were the nucleus of the first church organizations in South America in the 1920s. There were also pioneer groups elsewhere. I think you yourself, James, have done work on the German migrants to Ireland, who formed the core of the Dublin branch. And there were also German expatriates in Samoa, Tonga, and East Prussian saints who remained in their homelands after changes in Germany's borders, after World Wars I and II. They became the first church members in Lithuania and Poland. And then just getting past the realm of saints, we also have a lot of people who would study in Germany from countries in Africa and then take the gospel back, like in the 80s and the 90s. So immigration has been so key. And that's the way that the gospel usually starts. It usually starts with Latter-day Saints coming to a place and forming the nucleus of the church there. It very rarely starts where missionaries come somewhere where there's no one and they just start baptizing people. Usually it's the Latter-day Saints themselves go somewhere and then they start the church there.
2: I think that's a really excellent point. And there are some really amazing missionaries in the church. I'm thinking of Misha Marco, who join the church and then go back to their people. It's the same thing with the Netherlands, a Dutchman who joins the church in Wales and then is sent back, who starts the work. So you're right. The history of the church, in fact, the history of the church in many countries, traces its origins to people who've moved, people who've gone beyond their communities, experienced the gospel, interacted with the church, and some way or another, either taken it with them or taken it back to help the church grow in different locations. And we're going to see that in the rest of this volume. We're going to see it in volume four, because this is such a big part of church history, is this movement. And we perhaps underestimate the importance and the role of migration in the history of the church. We often just reduce it right down to those early European converts who come to the United States.
3: That's right.
1: Can I also say, as far as it pertains to the Jeeps, Emmy's faith was nurtured by her strong community of saints in Vienna during

0: such a difficult time. And her father and her mother, as church leaders, provided that foundation. And that is where it all began for her. And when she emigrated, she then added to and was a great benefit to all the communities that she was a part of when she came to Canada and then eventually when she came to the United States. And she has this legacy of supporting and enriching. She was a teacher, she was a leader, and all of her experiences as a European saint made the experiences of the American saints who she lived among for most of her life so much richer because of that. So it's not this one-way thing. It's everyone helping each other and strengthening each other with those varieties of different experiences.
1: I love what you say there, Angela. I think that sometimes when we hear the term migrant, we think about people who have been cut off from their sources of support and resources and who are now kind of flung on the charity of other people. But so often when you look at the history of migration, people who have come from another place bring with them these new talents, experiences, and perspectives that enrich not only the economy, but also the culture and the liveliness and the cultural depth of people in a certain place. And you can certainly see that in the context of the church, because in a global church, we think about resources in a different way as well. I think in some ways, if you think about the world as a web of people connecting and sharing things, so many of the things, let's say North America is rich in financial resources compared to the rest of the world. But from a gospel point of view, money is one of the least helpful resources in terms of what will help us become like Christ and return to our heavenly parents. When I was doing interviews for the church history department for a separate project, but on Asians, Vietnamese, Chinese, Koreans, Japanese who had come to the United States and brought their rich experiences, I was struck by the power of their stories, their experiences, and how needed they were in this place, which was so financially wealthy, so rich in material things, but so spiritually impoverished in a number of different ways. And these stories of the Latter-day Saints from different places were such treasures for those local communities.
2: And I think, just to put it into context, these years after the Second World War, there are so many people moving across the world. We have the 10-pound POMs, where Australia and New Zealand are just begging for people to come and work in their economy. And we certainly get the sense from Emmy, I mean, she loves Austria. She loves her family. She's not running away from them. She doesn't hate her country or anything like that. But she clearly wants to be able to improve her prospects, but also importantly, to have access to things like a temple, to be able to make sacred covenants.
0: One of my favorite details in her history, when Emmy talked about getting on the boat and actually coming to the United States, that as she watched the horizon disappear, she almost wanted to just jump into the water and swim back home. She loved Vienna. She loved her home. But she also felt like there were important reasons that she needed to leave. And I think that's true of so many people who emigrate.
2: Absolutely. And perhaps you could tell us, how did Emmy's family react to her decision? What impact did that have on her family relationships?
0: So interestingly, she didn't know if she would ever see her parents again. And for many people, that was the case, especially after World War II in certain areas that were behind the Iron Curtain. You didn't know what the future would hold. But for Emmy, her parents actually ended up emigrating to the United States as well. And so they came in October of 1952. Not long after this happened, Alois and Hermine came to the United States also, as did Emmy's siblings. And so they actually were able to make a life for themselves here in the United States. It would be a struggle when I look at Emmy's parents. They were older when they came to leave and come to a brand new country where you don't speak the language. And that was a struggle, but they were at least able to be together as a family.
2: Well, thank you, Angela. And before we go on, I'd be curious, do you have any other interesting stories about how this scene was written?
0: Yes. So one thing that I think is hard for people to understand when they're actually reading saints is that every single tiny little detail needs to be supported by research. We can't make up anything as writers. And I wanted to be able to say something about the day that they got married. I wanted to be able to include her feelings about that day, what that day was like. And I just couldn't find anything in the material that we had. And one other interesting thing too, just as a side note, Emmy died during the time that I had just started writing these scenes. So she died in the summer of 2020. And I wish I could have been able to ask her a few questions just previous to that. But I had been struggling to figure out how to write about the day of their wedding. And I was thumbing through this history that is about 650 pages long, and it has a lot of letters in it. And I stumbled on one letter that was in German, and I hadn't looked at it because it was in German. And I looked at the date, and I noticed that it was right after they got married and that the letter was to Glenn. And so I just started typing it into Google Translate and suddenly found that she was talking about the day that they were sealed in the temple. And so as a writer on Saints, every once in a while, you'll have those little moments that will give you chills. And so that was a moment for me that I was like, thank you, Emmy, for helping me find this letter in German that I could use as the support that we need to be able to include information about this actual day in the chapter.
3: Thanks so much, Angela. I know that we don't necessarily get all of that in Saints, and so I really appreciate hearing more about Emmy's life. We want to shift now to another person featured in Saints. And as I read about Toshiko's story, I was so impressed that there were Japanese men and women who, despite having just recently been at war with the United States, were willing to meet and listen to American Latter-day Saints. So we wanted to just discuss this for a minute. What issues did the church face in Japan in the years after the war? And then how did they overcome them?
1: That's a great question. So from a broader historical context, the years following World War II saw this huge rise in religious activity all over Japan. It wasn't just our church. There's a couple of reasons for this. The first is that during the war years, there had been this very rigidly enforced Shinto doctrine with the emperor at the center, a nationalist Shinto religion that everyone was supposed to support in the whole country. So, you know, the emperor's cause of the war failed, and there's this huge kind of stepping back from this Shinto nationalism because of the American government that was in place. It opened up a lot of space in Japan for these different expressions of Buddhism, less nationalistic forms of Shinto, new religious movements such as Soka Gakkai and other groups, and religious movements that worshiped electricity. I mean, just this huge range of interests in religion. And so from that point of view, it was a good time for the church to be trying to find converts in Japan. Now, in terms of resources, of course, Japan was a completely devastated country. So much critical infrastructure had been destroyed. People had no homes. People were living in poverty. There was just such limited material resources at this time. So, of course, that was a problem. You know, the question of the Americanism of the church had this image of being an American church because it was completely led by Americans. The missionaries were American. It was the American soldiers who were the nucleus of the church. That could be a plus and a minus. On the one hand, it was the Americans who were in charge following World War II. It was the Americans who had the power. On the other hand, it was the Americans who had dropped bombs on Hiroshima and Nagasaki and who had firebombed the city and destroyed many cultural relics and who had been the enemy for these many long years of war. So it was complicated.
2: Well, Melissa, in this chapter with Toshiko, we learn that her father, Tomogoro Takagi, has been a member of the church. He's someone who joined the church much earlier, and he's the key to introduce his daughter to the church. And he's a fascinating character in his own way. But Toshiko has her own challenges facing her with her husband and some of the dynamics at play there. But I wonder if you could tell us anything about the sacrifices that Japanese men and women would have to make to join the church. How would this affect their family relationships or their relationship to their culture?
1: That's a great question. So there have been Christians in Japan for a long time, but there's also a history of being a Christian in Japan being really hard. So the first Japanese Christians were Catholics, and many of them were martyred because the imperial state cracked down on Christianity. And there are many people who were crucified or drowned or executed in various ways because of their association with Christianity. So there's this kind of history of Christianity in Japan being that difficult history, a history of struggle. So because Christianity is a minority religion in Japan, it would have been harder for Toshiko to find a community that would be generally approved of. I think there's also the stigma of being attached to a foreign Christian religion. So I think joining an American church would add additional stigma. And then, of course, there's the question of the family. So Japanese culture is very patriarchal, even more so than American culture, if I may say. And the roles for husbands and wives are very clearly laid out. And it would be difficult for a wife to do something without the permission of her husband or without the co-participation of her husband. So it was quite gutsy of Toshiko to join a church by herself. And I'm sure her father's support made a big difference there because he's another patriarch. And it makes the interest in the conversion eventually of her husband even more surprising.
2: Angela, did you have anything you wanted to add to that question?
0: Sure. I think Toshiko is a great example of someone who grew up as a religious seeker. She had always been interested in religion. She attended a Protestant school, but she also had a background in Buddhism and Shinto. And she knew that her father was a member of the church, but it wasn't discussed. And part of the reason was because she lived with her grandparents and they disapproved. So even though her father was a member, she really didn't know very much about the church. And the church hadn't been there. So the church had left in the 20s, and she did not have that background, even though her father was a baptized member of the church. And like Melissa was saying, it took a lot of courage for her to be able to join the church and to attend her meetings. So one of the things that she makes clear in her story is that it's not just joining the church, even though her husband hadn't joined the church, it was the amount of time that it took for her to travel as far as she needed to travel to attend all of these meetings that her husband, and especially at that time, he felt like, well, you're supposed to be home taking care of the family and you keep leaving and going on a train for hours to attend these meetings and I don't like it. So when you read that part where he basically says, you know, you need to choose the church or your family, that is a very real threat to Toshiko, but she also decides, I still want to try to make it work. I still want to figure out how my husband can be okay with this, but I don't want to give up what I have found in the gospel that's brought me so much peace and healing after such a difficult time in her life.
2: Such a brave choice, such a brave person to try and straddle a really difficult situation of gospel affiliation, but also family responsibilities. Hopefully our readers and listeners will be inspired by her example.
3: Because I don't think she's unique in that. I loved reading her story because I feel like a lot of people can relate to that, feeling like they're choosing the gospel over their family or feeling like they have to choose the family over their gospel and their responsibilities. And I feel for her, and I know that a lot of people can relate to that. So it's a really valuable story to have included.
0: Another thing I think is interesting too is then the choice to join the church is fully her husband. She's absolutely shocked when he goes on his business trip and comes home and has been baptized. And just on another little note, as a writer, one of the things I loved about this story is that he was baptized by a Japanese American from Hawaii. And as you know, we've spent a lot of time with Japanese American congregations in Hawaii and how they were foundational to spreading the gospel in Japan. So it shows that connection and that was a part of his own conversion.
2: Thank you for that, Angela. I think we see this, and we talked about it earlier, about migration playing a role. And perhaps we should talk about some of the practical difficulties. We've mentioned some of the social, the cultural issues, but the church here in Japan is kind of being rebooted, and there are all sorts of pressures. They need literature, they need missionaries, they need people with language abilities. And that ready-made community there in Hawaii provides some of those desperately needed things to get this mission up and running as quickly as it did. And I think that brings us to our next question. And Melissa, Angela, you've both been involved in these large global church history projects, trying to bring together different sources, different stories, different individuals to try and talk about the church and its members. I wonder if you both might be able to take just a couple of moments to tell us how you were able to go about fulfilling your tasks when you're writing about cultures and languages that are perhaps not ones that you're inherently familiar with. How do you go about approaching such a complex task?
1: Well, I think the most basic thing is to understand that you're probably going to get it wrong and to leave processes in place so that you can get it right when somebody who knows better can see it and correct you. Just for example, you know, I'm an American, and if I just traveled to another state, it can be pretty obvious to local people that I'm not from around there. And then if you just multiply that cultural difference by the orders of magnitude that are involved when you're in a different country, speaking different languages, and people have different assumptions, it's just much more significant. So I think that the basic thing is to be humble and to understand that as an English language writer who was raised in North America will probably get it wrong, and to just kind of have that as the assumption. But then once we've got that assumption, we do have to produce something until we have a stable full of global historians from all the countries around the world. Since we do have to produce something, we can then try to just work with the local sources and to say what they say and no more, to not try to interpret what people are saying in a larger context.
0: Yes, I totally agree with that. I think writing saints has been a lesson in humility for me over and over and over again, trying to write about people and places and experiences that are very different from my own. It has been so valuable to have readers and people who respond to drafts, who have personal experiences, backgrounds. They know the scholarship, they know the area, they know what it's like to be, for example, a Japanese member of the church. To get their input is so valuable and important to help us make sure that we get it right. The other thing that I would also say is that I constantly had to remind myself of how crucially important it was to be able to get some of these stories on the page, because it did take more work. If you just want to do what's easiest and fastest and most accessible, those are the English-speaking sources from mission presidents, let's say. We have so much of that. We just have millions of pages of information that if that's how we wanted to learn about Japan, for example, you know, there's missionary journals, there's mission presidents, there's people from America who have a lot to say about their time in Japan, but we wanted to hear Toshiko's voice. And that took extra work and that took extra time. And James, I know you were involved in helping us make sure we had Toshiko's voice. She had written an autobiography, but the only access we had to it was in Japanese. And so we had to get it translated. And that can be a time-consuming and costly process because we don't even really know what's there until it's translated. But we have to make that investment in order to have Toshiko's own voice represented, which was so important.
3: What feedback have you received about the Saints book, and how have you seen the volume used, particularly outside of the United States, continuing this conversation that we have about these global characters and these voices from around the world? I'd love to hear about that feedback.
0: Well, I will say one thing that I've heard stories of people who have received translated versions of Saints. So a dear friend of mine is Russian, grew up in the Soviet Union. Her mother joined the church much later in life, and she just treasured the Russian translation of Saints. But really where we're going to start to see this explode, to where people are saying, this is my story, is here in volume 3 and then in volume 4. Because volumes 1 and 2 still are pretty limited in their geography. But I'm just excited to see what it will be like to hear stories of people from all around the world who are able to say, finally, finally, this story is in a book that is for everyone. It's not just in a book that's targeted, you know, you can write a story about the church in Japan for Japanese saints. No, we're writing a story about the church in Japan for everyone in the church to read, because those stories are just as important as the stories that took place in Utah.
1: Amen to that.
2: Well, Angela, Melissa, thank you so much for joining us today and just sharing more of your insights and thoughts about this chapter. It's great to have you. and grateful for the work that you do in the realm of church history.
3: It was so great to talk to you guys. Thank you.
0: Thank you.
1: Thanks so much.
2: Thank you for listening to this week's episode. We hope you enjoyed it. We hope you took away some new insights into this volume. And we would love to hear your thoughts, opinions, questions, and insights from this chapter of Saints. And you can email saintspodcast@churchofjesuschrist.org. It would be great to hear from you.

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1: 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Telly E. Friend, Teacher, and Leader. By Ryan W. Salzgiver, Church History Department. Telly E.'s faith and actions were fundamental to the growth of the church in French Polynesia. On April 30, 1844, the ship Timoleon came in sight of the small Pacific island of Tubuai, 640 kilometers or 400 miles south of Tahiti. Canoes filled with men paddled out to greet the passengers. When they met Elders Addison Pratt, Noah Rogers, and Benjamin Groard, the first Latter-day Saint missionaries to arrive in the region, they greeted them happily. For nearly 50 years, Tubuaians had received Christian missionaries, most from the London Missionary Society, and embraced Christian teachings. Previous missionaries had occasionally visited the island's two villages, Mahu and Mataura, but they usually stayed only a short time. Telly E., a local woman from Mataura, was also excited when she learned that new gospel teachers were on the island. The island's kings and chiefs attempted to convince one of the missionaries to remain as their teacher, and Telly E. and her husband, Nabota, offered their home as a place for the missionaries to stay. The missionaries initially declined these invitations. The people, anxious to have them stay, persisted. "I took the subject into prayerful consideration," Elder Pratt said, "and was soon convinced that should I leave this island, I should be running away from duty." Elders Groward and Rogers sailed on to Tahiti, while Elder Pratt remained and accepted the invitation to live with Tali'i and Nabota. The couple immediately began helping Elder Pratt study the local language, and they learned the gospel as visitors asked Elder Pratt to interpret scripture, offer spiritual guidance, and provide healing blessings. As Tali'i and Nabota listened to Elder Pratt preach, the fire of a growing testimony was kindled in their hearts. In July 1844, Tali'i and Nabota were the first natives of Tubuai to be baptized. Many others soon followed. As Latter-day Saint missionaries continued to visit Tubuai over the next several years, Tali'i and Nabota became a source of strength and support to them and the island's growing Latter-day Saint community. Tali'i became a friend, teacher, and leader to the missionaries and local members. Friend. Tali'i, Nabota, and Elder Pratt developed a deep and loyal friendship. Quote, "The native family with whom I live are much attached to me. Where I go, they go, and where I stay, they stay," Elder Pratt wrote to his wife, Louisa. With small but growing groups of converts in each village, Elder Pratt soon began alternating locations, spending a week in each place. While in Mataura, he lived with Tali'i and Nabota. When he went to Mahu, they traveled with him and stayed with Tali'i's relatives there. In addition to being the first local converts Elder Pratt baptized, Tali'i and Nabota were frequently his most ardent defenders, sharing with others the insights they had gleaned from the many sermons and conversations they had heard. Early in 1846, Elder Pratt announced that he would be going to Ana'a, an atoll 780 kilometers or 490 miles northwest of Tubuai, to assist Elder Groward, who was enjoying incredible success there. Tali'i and Nabota insisted on accompanying him. When they arrived in Ana'a, they found more than 600 converts in five branches. As Elder Pratt fell into administrative duties in the branches, Tali'i and Nabota traveled with him, preaching the gospel, visiting the people to attend to their needs, and bringing the sick to Elder Pratt to be blessed. Teacher. Tali'i helped spread the gospel by translating Latter-day Saint hymns and scriptures and setting them to himin, a singing style common in the region. Many evenings, Tali'i gathered large groups together at dusk to sing these songs, which often lasted until late into the night. By singing Tali'i's songs, many of the local people learned gospel principles and cemented passages of scripture in their minds and hearts. In September 1845, the John Williams, a ship carrying two missionary society, visited Tubuai to speak with Elder Pratt. While Elder Pratt carried on a lively debate with one of the missionaries, The other sought out those who had accepted Elder Pratt's message. He upbraided them for being baptized, Elder Pratt reported. The missionary attempted to prove with Scripture that they had been deceived. But Tellyee stood up to him and maintained the point from Scripture so well, Elder Pratt said, that he could not confute or disprove her from it. Leader. In February 1846, Elder Pratt left the branches in Anaha and Tubuai, bound for the United States. He promised to return with additional missionaries. 4.5 years later, on October 21st, 1850, 21 travel-weary Latter-day Saints, 7 men, 5 women, and 9 children, arrived on the shores of Tubuai. Elder Pratt, called to lead a contingent of missionaries back to the islands, had returned in advance of the rest of the group, but was detained by colonial officials in Tahiti, who were suspicious of the missionaries. Louisa Barnes Pratt, Elder Pratt's wife, and their 4 daughters, however, were with the company. Louisa immediately asked to be introduced to her husband's old friends, Tali'i and Nabota. An older man guided her and the other missionaries to Tali'i and Nabota's home, where, despite having been sick for several days, Tali'i had prepared a feast of pork, fish, and poe, a local dish made from taro root and fruit. The rest of the evening was spent celebrating their arrival by singing hymn late into the night. The music was delightful, Louisa said. Their voices are loud and clear. Elder Pratt was soon reunited with his family on Tubuai, and over the next 18 months, he oversaw the church throughout the islands. Louisa and Tali'i became close friends, often working together to serve the women of the Tubuai branch. In 1852, compelled by tensions with the French colonial authorities, Louisa and the other missionaries prepared to leave French Polynesia. In a final sermon to the Sisters of Tubuai, Louisa begged them to continue in faith and entrusted their teaching to Tali'i. "We appointed Tali'i their guardian," Louisa recalled. Tali'i's acceptance of the gospel, careful teaching, and service to her fellow members left a lasting impression on those who had been converted by her words, deed, and songs. For 40 years, French officials refused to allow Latter-day Saint missionaries to return to the islands. Contact with Tali'i and the Tubuai branch was lost, and no records of this time remain. When missionaries returned to Tubuai in 1892, however, a small group of the early converts enthusiastically welcomed their return. Although Tali'i died before the missionaries returned, her legacy of service and missionary work has sustained the saints in Tubuai. You can submit your own articles, ideas, or feedback at liahona.churchofjesuschrist.org. We can't wait to hear from you. Read by Wes Nelson.
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4: This program explores ways to improve our family circumstances and situations through gospel principles. What a wonderful blessing that is. My name is Matthew O. Richardson, second counselor in the Sunday School General Presidency. Today, I'm joined by 2 wonderful guests, which I'm excited to learn more from. Sister Linda S. Reeves, who is the second counselor in the Relief Society General Presidency. Welcome, Linda.
5: So great to be with you again. Thank you, Matthew.
4: Exciting to have you here. You'll be able to speak from a lot of different experiences, from having served in different callings. You're serving now with the sisters in the worldwide church. What a blessing that is.
5: Amazing. Wonderful.
4: That's great. Yeah. And we also have joining us today Omar Canals, who is a member of the Sunday School General Board. Welcome, Omar.
6: Thank you. It's a privilege to be here.
4: It's a great honor to have both of you here, well-versed and well-experienced in life. And when I say that, I mean that quite seriously. We are all just trying to somehow make do and make it the best that we possibly can. And with that in mind, I have to say thank goodness for the gospel of Jesus Christ and the Church of Jesus Christ of Latter-day Saints, providing opportunities, providing ways to help our lives have greater meaning and greater blessing. What a privilege it is. What a privilege. There's no doubt about that. Our topic today is exploring ways or finding ways, learning how we might become better in communicating, in talking, sharing, how we're going to define that experience. We'll talk more about this as we go along in marriage and in family. And I just thought from the outset, I just like to frame this a little bit, is this is quite an exploration. I'm not quite sure when you fully arrive. In my mind, somehow, I thought that you reach a certain age and all of a sudden you knew all the answers, you know, kind of a thing. My mom used to tell me that when I was a teenager, I thought I knew all the answers. My problem was I didn't know half of the questions, you know, kind of a thing. And then I found when I became became married, I still had a lot of things to learn, and I didn't even know what to do in certain cases. When I became a parent, I panicked because I thought that there was a bestowal of all power, all knowing, all power as a parent, that I would be able to know how to do these things. But this is an exploration for me. It's been an adventure to be able to learn as I'm going along in that. Similar experiences?
6: Absolutely. When you think that you have reached the top of the mountain and you stand on that peak and you realize that the mountain chain still extends for miles and miles and miles, and there is always a higher mountain to climb behind the one that you just finished climbing.
4: Is that a bad thing?
6: No. It all depends on the age.
4: Okay. well, say more about that, Omar, because that's an important comment,
6: I think. When we are inexperienced and immature to some respect, when we are young and we think we know all the answers but we don't know half of the questions, we seem to get distracted by, gosh, this is too hard. You know, I thought I had made it, and come on, give me a break.
4: Right.
6: But then we begin to realize that that there is a divine usefulness in all the experiences and the adversity and the push that we have to make and the mountains that we have to conquer. I think that comes with age, and then different experiences that we face in life. That what could have been a total devastating experience, a real tragedy where we would never be able to come back from, becomes an experience. Elder Maxwell said that if we could transform adversity into adventures, mm-hmm. and problems into projects, and instead of trials, we would see triumphs.
4: Oh, that's really good. That's good. I like that a lot.
5: Well, I know that as far as communication skills and the feelings you have within a family and the mistakes that you make in your own life, we have now, our youngest children are on missions right now, and we had an experience with our youngest son. We have a lot of children, and
4: How many children do you have?
5: We have 13.
4: That's a fair amount.
5: And when we were recently on a mission, our son did not want to be with us. He wanted to be moved back to Utah, where we happened to be living at the time. Our mission was in California, and he wanted to go home. And he begged and pleaded. He got some of his friends to call us and beg and plead, and we heard about it daily, and it became, finally, I said to my husband, I cannot do this anymore. So this one night before our son was going to bed, and he brought it up again, and I said, Ryan, this is the last time we will ever talk about this. You are staying. Dad and I have prayed about this over and over. We know this is where you're supposed to be, and there will be no more discussion. The next morning, he got up with a smile on his face and just ready to go back to school. And I said, what in the world has happened? And he said, well, as long as I thought there was a possibility, now I know there isn't. I've got to be happy about it. And I thought, great. This is the senior year of my last child. I have learned this long after we've raised the rest of our children. I just say that because I do want people to know that we are constantly learning. We'll never just be there where we no longer have to improve. We won't have a day that we're not making mistakes. So even the youngest of parents or the youngest of brothers and sisters, we still have things to learn.
4: And that's a good point to bring out. And I like this a lot. And at the same time, this is the beauty of the gospel of Jesus Christ. While we're in that process, we're never alone. So sometimes we're at the wit's end and we don't know exactly what to do next. But yet our Father in heaven has promised that he will not present us in a trial that we cannot at least address. And he will help us in that process. So young parents, newly married, seasoned veterans, we have yes. couples who are going on a mission together. And now they're together 24/7 yes. and they are having a new discovery and thinking, who is this man? You know, kind of a thing. So we are learning in that process, but our Father in heaven constantly guides us. And that comes in a lot of different ways. Spiritual experiences, prophet seers and revelators, scriptural experiences, watching others of how they are doing things within their marriages and families. So while we're constantly getting better, and I like this, that's why I ask you, is it a bad thing that we see more peaks? Absolutely not. As a matter of fact, mm-hmm. we rejuvenate ourselves with where we have been and where we are now, knowing that now we can continue on to be improved. And that will happen, and the Lord will help us through that experience. I'm grateful for that opportunity.
6: Yeah. If I can go back to something that Sister Reeves just said, how many lessons did your son learn out of your declaration to him? First of all, he learned that he was so important to you and his dad that you prayed about his circumstances. Mm-hmm. The second thing that he learned was that Heavenly Father responded to your inquiry mm-hmm. about your son. Mm-hmm. And then the results or the decision that he made followed a simple, rational, realistic course. Well, if this is the way my parents feel, and they made it a matter of prayer, mm-hmm. and this is the way my Heavenly Father thinks, wow, he knows me. He knows what is best for me. I better get up and rejoice for the opportunity of going to school and stay here. There must be an experience that I need to learn in this place.
5: Thank you. And maybe before we were just saying, you will do this, or this is what we want you to do. You're right. That really empowered the situation, didn't it, for him?
6: I believe that it did.
4: Well, one of the important principles mm-hmm. here that we could look at in applying in our own experiences, in talking together, sharing together, whatever we want to call this communication, mm-hmm. feeling together, living together, is there was exchange going on there. It may not have felt like that was a mutual exchange, but there was exchange. And our Father in heaven actually does this with us. You know, in many cases, we are petitioning for things that really are not necessarily for our own good. And yet there is an exchange of listening. And mm-hmm. I like the way that the Savior talks about this. Come now, let us reason together. Let us reason, and I like the way he even says this in Isaiah, face to face as a man reasoneth one with another. Now, I don't want to get too far off track here, but in some cases, I think there's a principle there that's really important is face-to-face communication is a critical element. And I don't want to take off on saying that all technology is bad, but the texting experiences, it can be a great blessing when it's used appropriately, but there are things that need to be done face-to-face so that we can have an exchange, so we can see. We can hear, we can feel, we can discern, and then we can respond. This is effective, great communication.
5: Well, and I love what you're saying about reasoning together. May I share another little experience? One of our sons who had gone down to college found himself in a situation in his first week with a roommate that was putting R-rated movies on the computer. And our son called us about this, and my immediate feeling was, we've got to get him out of there. And, you know, here's a university.
4: Send in the SWAT team.
5: That's right.
4: Save the son.
5: But we decided, after praying about it, we decided to talk it out with him and see if there were some other solutions. And what he came up with, I just loved. He ended up sitting down with this roommate, and instead of accusing the roommate, he put everything back on himself, and this is how he explained. He said, I know myself and my weaknesses, and I cannot expose myself to these things. I'm too weak, so I need your help. I need to have you not show these anymore in the room. I have to tell you that the response to that was incredible.
4: That's really good.
5: That young man felt what our son was saying to him, and felt badly enough about it that he quit watching. That young man ended up going on a mission, getting married in the temple, and I just thought, what a lost opportunity it would have been if we just had immediately reacted to that, you know, pulled him out, not given him a chance to find a solution. And then he reasoned as you face to face with this other young man.
4: This is such a good example. And it's nice to be able to find elements to help us in that process, because he goes through a process himself of, how do I approach this roommate? How do I communicate? How do I reason with him in this situation? And we nurture that opportunity in homes and in marriages. Too many marriages, we find, statistically speaking, is you have individuals that they don't reason together. They don't even, they may talk, but they don't talk about things that actually draw them together. They don't talk about living life experiences. They manage their marriages. And so statistically, you start to look at them, they don't spend much time actually in their living together, in sharing and reasoning back and forth. It's, we're going to do this. So let it be said, so let it be done. No back and forth where we really learn to love each other. As a matter of fact, in some ways, we're finding that we actually, in the homes, we're living with strangers. You talk to children, and they don't really realize that their mother and their father were real people, actually. They had dreams and aspirations. In a previous episode, Omar, you shared about your son asking, how did you feel when I was born and you held me in your arms? We don't tend to share very often in our expressions of real-life, relevant experiences. Children don't even know how their parents met. Parents don't know really what their interests are of their children, because they're managing life, meaning how to manage the daily activities of life, without managing life, meaning how we live our life in sharing. And one way we might be able to look at becoming better in marriages and home is sharing more. Mm-hmm. Sharing, and that's this reasoning, sharing where we're coming from, how we're feeling.
5: Our feelings.
6: And sometimes our children do not have the capability, or they don't remember who they were.
4: Oh, no.
6: At the beginning. I love the interaction between Alma and his sons. He uses constantly that word, remember. Oh, remember. It's an invitation to go back. Try to remember who you were and the principles that you were taught. This reaction of your son with the inappropriate movie, it was based on principles that he learned about life from his parents and about himself. We have a child. We have five children, and one of our children chose to make some wrong decisions in her life. I can sadly say that we don't have a good communication. We talk, but we don't have the kind of communication that I would like to have. But there are some magic moments when my wife and I, on a one-on-one situation, or sometimes meeting as a family, highlight how dedicated she was when she was in elementary school, and how determined she was to be a faster runner and a more aggressive water polo player a little bit later in her life.
4: It's good.
6: There are things that she has forgotten, the talents that she had. She had a beautiful voice when she was a child, and we used to record a little tape for Christmas, every Christmas, with our children singing and so forth. The value of inviting our children to remember, not so much the sermon, now, this, learn this from me, but remember, that's not the way you are. That is not who you are. When you were 3 years old, you did this. Oh, I had forgotten about that. I think there is value in inviting for remembering.
4: Tremendous value. This is such a good experience and a good principle, Omar, because this is the way our Father in Heaven actually works through the gospel. Mm-hmm. He's constantly inviting us to remember from that veil experience of where we were from, what we were like, and inviting us to come home, almost come home to the experiences of who we used to be. And there's a practical aspect that I really like about your example here, is providing opportunities of inviting in practical ways. You were using a lot of different tapes, etc. I thought of, our family loves Christmas, and one of the things they like to do is decorate a Christmas tree, and This is just a simple thing. What you're saying is we gather Christmas ornaments wherever we go throughout the year. So when we're in a family event, in a family vacation in July, we'll go buy a Christmas ornament from where we were at or an experience we had together. And then when Christmas time comes, this is what I've noticed is what you're talking about, is they start putting up Christmas ornaments and they start talking, remember when we got this ornament, we were here. And you remember this is when we were laughing about this. And it explodes into a remembering experience of the times where we are drawing together. One of my favorite Christmas ornaments, and this is my wife, is our little booties. And when a child is born, they have a little porcelain booty that they hang on an ornament. No one can hang up that ornament, according to my children. Even my married children will come back and they will hang the ornament own. Or they'll give us permission to put it on the tree if they're not in the vicinity. But what has happened, and what you're saying is so good here, it's an opportunity where we share, and what happens is they put up their ornament and then it's like, I remember when you were born. And here's what happened when you were born. Mm. And this is what had taken place. And this is how we felt. And we were so scared as young parents and we didn't have a nickel, you know, kind of a thing. And we tell these stories. And the nice thing about that has been is that siblings know about each other. Families are drawn together. And so what you're saying is good. And if I were to extrapolate that, find ways to cause these experiences to remember, to share opportunities, feelings, emotions, rather than just directing and guiding and dictating.
5: This is so great. I love the feelings that you are expressing about remembering. We see this all through the Book of Mormon. It's how Nephi taught his brothers, you know, remember what Moses did. Another thing you were doing, Omar, with your daughter was you were causing her to remember experiences, but you were also reminding her of all the positive things that she is and the things that she has accomplished in her life. That is so important, too. We of course, have had struggles off and on with several different children, and there was one in particular during teenage years that we had lost communication. We were communicating. He was living in the home, but we weren't communicating heart to heart at all, like you were describing. And in fasting and praying and petitioning the Lord over that, what to do, the feeling that came over us was to constantly express your love and constantly be telling him about all the positive things that he is, all the great things you see in him, and be communicating that all those things to him all the time.
4: This is so good, and I love these principles because they are real and they're relevant. The more that we can make, you mentioned, Linda, at the very beginning, communication skills. And some people, they don't like that because the skill. And I remember Sister Beck gave an address about one of the most important skills we'll learn in this life is how to receive and act upon revelation. And I remember thinking, oh, is that a skill? And I loved actually she used the word skill there because skill usually connotes it's something we can learn. So if we take it in a broader context, I think learning to reason, learning to share, we can learn to do this. It does take practice, and it is sometimes scary to start off. I mean, we expose sometimes our inner self, but this is gospel principles. Sometimes our communication, we should share testimony. We should be able to go through and share not just our feelings, but here's what I believe. Even in, I found with struggling family members, is just to hear the reassurance and communicate that experience is there is a God in heaven, even though they might be struggling to know there is a God in heaven. From individuals that they've come to know is, this is what the gospel principles do in helping us. Is I can't help but think of a lot of the literature in interpersonal communication said there's four things that will kill a relationship in our communication. One is criticism. It's criticism, where we start to attack a person in their person. So many of your comments is saying, we need to build a person. We may address behavior, but we never attack the person themselves. You're a bad person. You might not be a very good finance manager, but we'll address that in a different way. Never criticism. The other one is contempt, is when we do this with malice in the intent out of frustration to hurt someone. The next one is defensiveness. And we've talked about this actually, is we become defensive. And so if we can disarm defensiveness, our communication and our way to share improves. And then the last one, which is a fascinating, that it's called different things, is distancing, withdrawal. Some individuals call it stonewalling. They put up walls and they're saying, you're not getting in and I'm not getting out, yes. kind of a thing. Yeah. Those are four elements that you'll see in literature over and over in communicative studies. When you see those four things in marriage, that marriage relationship is on its way out, mm-hmm. or it's done, or in families. Now, in comparison, if we look at that, look at what the gospel of Jesus Christ does. Does it address those four things? Yes, in uplifting ways. So these are things that will drag us down. So what does the gospel teach us? What does the scriptures teach us about communication? How to overcome defensiveness? And you've actually mentioned these things. This is what I think is so wonderful. We're humble. We are humility. So defensiveness is the down. The upside to uplift is we become humble. We seek feedback. I mean, so many ways the gospel teaches us to overcome the natural detriments of fallen yes. man in a fallen world. The gospel of Jesus Christ will save us in no other way.
6: I hope I am not seen as putting a plug for the Sunday school, but we are
4: plug
6: so...
4: Plug away.
6: But so... The improving the learning and teaching in the home is also of extreme importance.
4: Extreme importance and part of the stated responsibility for Sunday school.
6: Absolutely,
4: is to do that, right.
6: Absolutely.
4: Good.
6: And I have seen, and I know that I'm not the only one who sees this, that there is one key statement in our doctrine that addresses a response that the prophet Joseph Smith gave to an inquirer, that we teach them correct principles and we let them govern themselves. I believe, in my experience, as I have traveled to different countries in assignments and so forth, that for some reason, more value is given to the second part of the statement, respecting the integrity of the individual,
4: right.
6: the agency, mm-hmm. we let them govern themselves. Mm-hmm. And it's almost like the first part is apologetic. We teach them correct principles and we let them govern themselves.
4: That's right.
6: And I think we need to gear back to teaching correct principles, because when we teach correct principles with clarity, and when I say clarity, I am not saying that we need to have all those skills of a great communicator. Then our children will know where we stand. Our children will know what is important and valuable for us.
4: Right.
6: And at some point in their lives, especially when we say to them, remember, they will remember those lessons of principles taught. And then, hopefully, they will choose to govern themselves the right way.
4: Accordingly.
6: Yes.
4: Good.
5: I think that, thank you. I love what you have to say there. And it is amazing that our Father in heaven is willing to let us make mistakes, because this agency is such an important thing. I think it's so important for us to realize and remember that our Father in heaven is there waiting anxiously to help us in all of these things, in being able to communicate. For years I had on my refrigerator this little quote from the president and prophet of the church, Joseph F. Smith, years ago, where he says, when you speak or talk to your children, do it not in anger, do it not harshly in a condemning spirit. Speak to them kindly. Use no lash and no violence, but approach them with reason, with persuasion, and love unfeigned. With this means, if you cannot gain your boys and your girls, there will be no means left in the world by which you can win them to yourselves. The Lord is anxious to help. Sometimes we think, I can't speak kindly all the time. I have a problem with yelling, or I have whatever people may say. But you start from where you are, and you petition the Lord, and you pray and study the scriptures and try to improve each day, and He will help you.
4: That's so nice. Sadly, we are out of time, and this is a topic which I hope will be explored. And those who are listening, I hope that you will consider your own circumstances and look for ways that it might help things to become better. And with that, I would highly recommend that we turn to the great resources that are available to every single individual. Script

0: President Kimball says we should not deprive others of our hearts. I took that quite seriously and said, what does that mean for me? And I started finding, I need to share my heart better. Mm-hmm. I need to, if I love my children, I need to tell them on the spot, I love you. If I'm concerned, I say, I don't know why I'm worried about this, but I'm worried about this in a tone. That's President Kimball, you know. And I think of President Monson, never let a problem to be solved become more important than a person to be loved, mm-hmm. you know. And so then he says, write a card, send a note, give them a hug. I might be way too naive, but after that conference, I started writing notes more and sending notes, just trying to seek. So I encourage all of us to use the resources. The church is not short on providing materials. If you go to lds.org, you'll find resources on improving learning, teaching in church and in the home, family home evenings. There are so many things, small pamphlets like 3 simple ways to becoming a happier family. If we could use the gospel principles in our daily life, our daily life will be far better. So thank you so much for all that you've shared, and what a blessing it has been for me, and to be able to learn from your examples and your good practical advice. So I appreciate that. You have been listening to Gospel Solutions for Families, brought to you by The Church of Jesus Christ of Latter-day Saints.
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2: It's 1954. In the midst of a Cold War, President David O. McKay envisions church growth internationally. 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He now turns to church employee Gordon Hinckley to help solve the problem of presenting the endowment in multiple European languages. 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
3: 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I'm James Perry.
4: And I'm Shailen Back.
3: Joining us today is Virginia Pierce Cowley, an author and former member of the Young Women General Presidency. And we also have with us Christian Uvrad, a sociologist and historian of European church history. Thank you both so much for joining us today and welcome to the podcast.
5: Our pleasure.
6: Happy to be with you.
3: Well, let's help our readers understand a little bit more about yourselves. I wonder, Virginia, we have some wonderful scenes in this chapter with regards to Gordon B. Hinckley. Could you tell us more about your work and connection to him?
5: Oh, my connection to him is the easiest part. He's my father. And connection to my work, I'm not sure that he isn't all the way through everything I've ever done. But I'm delighted to be able to participate in this chapter because of him.
3: And Christian, could you tell us a little bit about yourself and your connection to the church and its history?
6: Certainly. I had the pleasure of being baptized in 1965, last century. My brother had joined a few years before myself, and we were just 2 young men without the rest of the family or parents joining the church. And we have the feeling that we were somewhat raised by the church also, although we had a wonderful mother, of course. And so we had many opportunities to grow, to learn, and to serve. And that has been just a marvelous time since that first day.
4: Thank you. It's so wonderful to have both of you on the podcast today. Well, let's jump right into the chapter. And Christian, we are continuing to read about Jeanne Charrier and her attempts to live and share the gospel as a new member in Valence, France. What does it mean to you to have French church history represented in the volume?
6: It's really such a blessing because France has a rich heritage in the church history. And when I say France, I should mean the French mission, which includes the Swiss French speaking, Swiss Romande, and the Belgian French speaking members who for a long time were some of the strong areas of the church. But yes, it's very important. I think it will add a sense of identity and strength to the saints in this part of the world.
3: I think it's quite important as well, because we sometimes look at certain countries where perhaps it's taken the church longer to grow or perhaps hasn't had the rapid growth that other countries have perhaps had at times. And it sometimes can be forgotten. But the church in France,

0: conference has a rather long history. I wonder, could you just give us a brief overview of when the church was introduced to France?
1: Sure. In 1850, John Taylor was sent by Brigham Young along with Curtis Bolton, John Pack, and we should mention, of course, William Howells, who was from Wales and had been sent by the British leaders of the church in 1849. So he was alone, although he came back for a little while with his young daughter Anne, who was 9 years old, probably one of the first, if not the first and youngest sister missionary who was with him. And they tried to bring members into the church, but basically limited their reach to the English-speaking people. So British, Americans, Canadians, and so on. But they were able to organize a first branch in Boulogne-sur-Mer in 1850. Then when John Taylor arrived, then the church started to grow. They went to Paris in September after the dedication of France to the preaching of the gospel. Then, of course, the mission was closed in 1864 and only reopened in 1912 for a very short period, as you can imagine, since World War I started in 1914, reopened by David O'Mackay in 1923, and then, of course, closed again in 1940. And finally reopened in 1946, and ever since stayed open.
0: I think we see how wars and persecution have sometimes limited activities at particular times.
2: Well, Christian, what state is the church in France and in Europe more generally at this point?
1: Yeah, today in France, the whole country of France and the French-speaking Europe, Belgium and Switzerland, are covered with stakes. We don't have any more member districts. So 13 stakes, one in Brussels, Belgium, two in Switzerland, Lausanne and Geneva, and then the rest stakes are in France itself. I would say that the average age of the stake presence today that we have, the 13 of them, is probably something like 35 to 40 years old. So very young, very capable, returned missionaries, married to temple, excellent people, involved in society with great professional expertise. So the church is strong in that way. Now, I would like to say that the church in France is not a church only of French people. It's a church that is a mix of people coming from Africa, from Eastern Europe, from South America, and of course, United States as well, and all the islands of the sea.
2: This is so amazing to hear, and I love understanding that now, having read about the beginnings. I think that's so neat. Christian, you've explained the nature of the saints in France and Europe in general at this time, but how does that compare to what we read about in the chapter?
1: Well, in those days, you know, we're only 10 years after the end of World War II. And so it's a very different situation. The membership is about 800 people, and that means probably about 70 to 80 people in France itself, the rest being in Switzerland and Belgium. So it's really a new beginning.
0: Well, thank you for that, Christian. And in the volume, we read about Madame Viviere, who, like Jean, is facing opposition. Family are trying to prevent her from joining the church. I wonder if you could tell us about what are the challenges these early members faced in the 1950s as the church was beginning? Could you just tell us a little bit more about the kind of experiences that they would have had?
1: First of all, they are very typical because they are women. And a great number of the converts are women at the time in the church in France, and often single women, widows or with a husband, but the husband would not join. So it's true that it's difficult that way. When people were converted, there was the fact that some emigrated also. So all of that was seen as a rejection of the traditions of the French and the French culture.
0: Well, perhaps I could add to what you've said here for just a moment, Christian, because Jean Charrier's story is a fascinating one. And I can just say a little bit about how she was chosen in the book. And Christian, last year, you and I talked about French church history, and we really wanted to get as many of the characters in the book as we could to the Swiss temple dedication, which is obviously in the next chapter. It's how we're going to conclude the book. And we had, I think if I remember correctly, there were 9 Latter-day Saints from France who were endowed in the temple on the day of the dedication. Now, most of them had been born in the 19th century. They were long dead. There was no one who we could really go to seeking information. And then we found Jean Charrier, who's passed away only just a few years ago. She never married. She never had any children. But then speaking to her local leaders, we found that her family had burned many of her papers. A lot of her records had been destroyed because her family was still very antagonistic towards the church. It was a rather sad story. But her voice, her experiences as a Latter-day Saint, and she was incredibly faithful, were at risk. They were almost going to be lost because the people who knew her obviously are getting older as well. Which is when we came across some members and some missionaries who over the years have interviewed her. There was one missionary who served there in the 1950s when she was a new member, and he had called her many times over the years and typed up her story and preserved records, kept photographs of her. And many of the records that we used to write her story in Saints, we're only able to do it on account of this missionary who had been so committed to preserving her story.
1: That's really reassuring because it could have been lost. You know, when you don't have children, then a lot of things get lost.
0: Well, there was another great little experience. And this for me just shows the hand of the Lord in the process here. When I was living in Utah the other year, as I was working away, trying to find people who may have known her in the 1950s, which is a bit of a push today to find people who knew her then, I discovered that one of the missionaries that had served there, a sister missionary, had just passed away just recently. But her house was just around the corner from where I lived. And I went and knocked on the family's door, and they loaned me her journal, which contained some amazing accounts of Jean Charrier greeting them. And we were able to use some of that material. So this is just one of the many, many ways that the hand of the Lord has been over the history of both the church, but more importantly, the people, of the saints themselves.
1: Absolutely.
2: Well, and that's how we connect to the story and the book, by hearing the perspectives of these individuals that have such varied experiences around the world. So, James, I love that you were able to share how we found out more about her and got that information and how it was preserved. That's amazing.
0: Before we move on, I do have one other question for you, Christian, which might be useful. And Virginia, this might be a good bridge point to you as well. So feel free to chip in here if you'd like to as well. Could you tell us why Switzerland was chosen out of the various countries as the place to have the first temple in Europe?
1: So reading biographies of Davido MacKay, of course, you learn a lot about this choice. When President MacKay came in his world tour in 1921-22, the purpose was to get a feeling for the members of the church throughout the world and to be able to give information to the brethren in Salt Lake City. When you read the reports that he wrote after this trip, one of the things was, of course, to bring to the members in the world outside the United States what members in the U.S. had. Then he was European president in Europe just before Brother Widtsoe. And that, I think, confirmed his conviction. And of course, in 1951, when he became the president of the church, he was able to finally, I think, put into place what he had envisioned, a really international church, not just a church that had members in different countries, speaking different languages, but a church that would be international in its presence, in its approach and message. And one of the things, of course, was to bring the blessings of the temple. So having a temple was a decision that was made in 1952, as I recall, by Davido MacKay after his trip in Europe. And Switzerland, of course, center of Europe. I'm talking about the Western Europe at the time. It's a neutral country. And of course, the world wars have shown how important that was. It's also a country where already people speak different languages, French, Italian, German, and others. And also, at the same time, train lines were connected with Geneva, with Zurich, with Bern, and the freeway highways. In terms of connection, it was also easy. And then you could find in that area a lot of people that could help in translation, in serving, in being temple servants, science and so on. So I think all of these aspects were taken into consideration for the choice of Switzerland.
2: Thank you so much for giving us that additional context. I think that's the perfect transition to this next part of the chapter that we want to talk about too with Gordon B. Hinckley. And Virginia, we're so lucky to have you here today to hear from your very personal connection about your perspective on this chapter. And Gordon B. Hinckley is another one of those characters who, when he's introduced in the book, I think a lot of people are just going to naturally kind of perk up and just feel this attachment for him, because I do feel close to him. He was the prophet for so much of my life, and I just loved reading these very fascinating scenes with him in this chapter. One of the scenes has to do with the temple film. And Virginia, there will be listeners who have attended the temple and have only ever known an instructional film in the temple. And this idea of temple workers performing the instruction might seem unusual for some. Can you tell us a little bit more about this radical new approach to temple instruction and what it meant for the church?
3: Oh, I'd love to. I think it's always interesting to see how the Lord orchestrates these things that all happen at the right time. When I listen to Christian talking about post-war Europe and the needs of people there and the inability of them to gather to Zion and Salt Lake City, all of those kinds of things, and President McKay's absolute drive to bring the church to the world. After he goes on that world tour in the 20s, he's driven to do that. So he comes on the scene with that always as part of his agenda in terms of missionary work and now temple work. So in 1953, ground was broken for the temple in Solikofen, Switzerland. And it would be the first temple outside of Canada and the United States. So here we are. We're in the middle of Europe with all of these languages that you're talking about. And we have a temple ceremony that is a live drama. Temple workers memorize words, and the entire endowment was given at that time as temple workers talked it. So President McKay came to my father in the fall. I think the ground was broken for the temple in August. And here is President McKay breaking ground for a temple, not knowing exactly how they're going to do this, because you don't have an army of people that can speak French and that are endowed. You know, you just can't do it. So he called my father into his office. And I think it's important, at least it is for me, to recognize how young Gordon B. Hinckley was. He was a 43-year-old man, an employee of the church. He was not a general authority. He was an employee. He was employed in the missionary department. He had had a lot of audiovisual experience. There was no audiovisual department when he arrived at church headquarters and went to work in 1935. So he began making film strips for missionaries. So he was familiar with audiovisual as a way to spread the gospel in terms of missionary work. So President McKay came to him and he handed him this conundrum. We need to be able to present the temple ordinances without live actors, because we've got to do it in many, many languages. So I'm not sure whether he said film at that point or whether he just said find a way. I can't tell in any of the journals. But on the other hand, as going back to him, we've got a 43-year-old man who's a church employee. He's in the state presidency. He's in charge of the missionary department at the employee level. He has four children. I was eight. My brother was six. And my mother would have a baby the next year. So there would be five of us by the time he finished the film, but a birth takes place in the middle of that. So you can see in the chaos of that kind of life what he's being asked to do on top of his other responsibilities. So he goes to work, and in order to give him some peace and quiet, they give him the Talmage room in the Salt Lake Temple to do his work in. And that to me is most sacred. 40 years later, when our family went through the temple on a session, and my father took us up to the fifth floor and sat us all down and talked to us about what had happened there in 1953 and 54. And he just went over and over and over the endowment. You can't take it out of the temple in the first place. So he would go over at nights and most Saturdays. We just knew that he was gone. And my mother knew he was working on a temple project. And we knew he was working on a temple project. But when you're 10 years old, what do you care? So he would go in there and he would spend just week after week going over the temple endowment ceremony. And very often, President McKay would come in and join him on Sunday mornings. And we were aware of that because he was gone on some Sundays and he said, I'm meeting with President McKay in the temple. So can you imagine that experience of having the prophet sit at your elbow and being able to work through that most sacred material that we have? I can't even describe what I think that kind of tutoring must have been. So I look at that and I think, oh, not only does the Lord figure out how to get the temple to all the saints in Europe and then beyond that, because that's when it explodes in terms of languages, but he knows how to do it in a way that he is tutoring somebody who will become the prophet. It's all happening at the same time. And certainly nothing that any mortal could figure out. So when he finally made the recommendation that they put it on film, then he went to work and it was horrific in terms of the pressure. He was gone all the time. And he took us up to the fifth floor and he showed us where they filmed it. And that's that huge room. It's several stories high. It has priesthood pulpits at both ends. And because they couldn't let anybody know what was happening and they could only have endowed members there, they took out the windows and with cranes put in the equipment. They put in new electrical things so that they could handle the electricity. In fact, he said one night they blew out all the lights in the temple and there were people in the temple. So it was a little panic. So he had a team of people. He had two people from KSL, Joe Shaw and Evans. And he had a woman named Winifred Bowers who did the costuming, and she kind of became a household name for us. She was very bright and really good at what she did. And then he had Harold Hansen, who ran the pageants. Right now, we have at the top of every field endowed members, every field. You can get an expert in this church in anything you want to get an expert in. But in those days, we didn't have the population to have an army of experts. So he gathered what he could, and they worked night and day and ended up producing a film. And all the time, they were taking it to the First Presidency, and they were getting coached back and forth. And when they had something they thought would be okay and they were pleased with, then they had to re-film it in different languages with different actors. I mean, this is just so cumbersome compared to what we do now. But the dedication and the importance of this is impossible to even imagine because it opens the door for members all over the church to make those sacred covenants and to do that for their progenitors. I can't imagine what it was like for those European saints who'd lost so many people so recently, 10 years before in that war, to know that they were sealed to them forever. It's a phenomenal chapter in our history, I believe. Personally, for me, to see my father just do what it took, he would sleep up there. Sometimes he would just lie down on the priesthood benches and sleep for a few hours and get up and work again because he still had his work at the office to do. He'd just take a clean shirt and go back to the office during the day. And my mother never, ever, there was never anything about it that wasn't good as far as she was concerned. Good times.
2: Well, and I think, Virginia, like you mentioned, this incredible opportunity for the saints to receive these blessings of being sealed to their families, that probably was the thing that kept your mom and dad going and why they were able to do this. When I was reading the chapter, I felt so stressed out. It was just such a massive task. And compared to, like you said, I mean, this was almost 70 years ago. So the processes of how we would accomplish that now, it's hardly anything compared to what he had to go through. I was so amazed by the parts in the chapter that were so inspiring. Like you mentioned, he was able to be tutored by the prophet and he had all of these opportunities to understand what he was doing. And I think that's so incredible.
3: I'll tell you, as a child, one of the biggest memories was him trying to get the films to Europe without them being seen or heard by the customs. And I remember him saying, I've decided to ask Alexander Schreiner to play the most cacophonous, horrible, dissonant organ music. I think he had him take 10 or 15 minutes at the beginning of the sound strip. He said, I'm hoping to discourage Because honestly, can you imagine the responsibility of keeping that script sacred? He had two canisters that he took over with the sound. When they landed in Basel, the customs officer said, "What are those?" And he said, "They're instructional films for our church." And he said, "Well, we can't let them go through without sending them into the customs people in Bern to listen to." Bern, Basel, I can't remember which one anyway. And it was a Saturday at noon. And he said, "I was scared." They had masking tape around him, but he was scared to give them to him, but he was afraid not to. Didn't want to make a big fuss. So President Pershon was with him. He was the mission president in Switzerland. They gave him to them. And the next day was fast day. They fasted all day because they couldn't get him back until Monday. And when they got him back, they had not listened to him. They had started to listen to him and heard the music. And they said, "Oh, oh," and retaped him up. And one of the cute things is that that was so panicky for my dad that he took that tape and he had it in two little balls, just the wadded up masking tape, and he kept them on his dresser for years, those two little balls of tape, just remembering the miracle.
0: Well, thank you for that, Virginia. It's great to get that additional perspective. And I think it's important, and you mentioned this, at this point, your father is an employee of the church. And so he isn't a senior church leader in his own right yet. I think many of our readers will know of him in that capacity. But this is a lot of responsibility for someone, as you said, in his 40s, trying to keep what we consider to be some of the most sacred things on this earth, trying to protect them and keep them safe. I was the same, Shailene. It's a stressful, stressful scene. I can imagine the stress and the sacrifice.
3: The funny thing was is that in preparing for this, I went through the letters my mother sent to us because she went over the dedication with him. And she's describing that they took the film, so they had to wait till Monday to get him back. And she says, "But we're not at all worried." I'm thinking that's the difference between my mother and my father. My mother was sure that the Lord would take care of this, and my dad was praying his heart out.
0: That's fantastic. And I think this story will interest readers, not just because of the significance for the church in terms of the temple, not just because of Gordon B. Hinckley and his role in it, but because of the different elements of the story that show the hand of the Lord in guiding the church and in guiding its leaders and members to fulfill the Lord's purposes. Now, I did want to ask you, Virginia, we have this mention of Winifred Bowers, who you referred to before, where your father is reaching out to her for help and advice. And I wonder if you could help readers understand a little bit more about your father. Is this something that he did often in terms of asking other people for help or for advice?
3: If I had to say two or three characteristics of my father approach over his lifetime in every setting, one of them would be his absolute constant gathering in knowledge, asking people, quizzing people, and then assimilating that knowledge into what he does. I've never seen anybody that is such a learner in my life. Somebody picks you up at an airport in a car, and on the way to the hotel, he's asking this man questions about his life. He would come home on a plane, and the next day he'd say to us, "Oh, I sat by a man on the plane who's the world's cucumber expert, and he's telling me all about cucumbers, and he's interested in it." So when you say reaching out to Winifred Bowers or to anybody else with any kind of expertise, that's what he did. He was a learner.
2: Well, Virginia, we're just wondering, can you give us any other insights into this chapter and what these experiences meant to your father?
3: I think as a child, if you want to know what it's like and why it was formative for us, this experience particularly, and others too, I never heard him feeling like he was overburdened, that he was being asked to do too much. We knew he was tired. We knew he was working hard, but it was always with this energetic for the kingdom feeling. And I think all of us as children inherited that. We didn't ever see church work as a burden or difficulty. We never got the sense that this is too much, that God is asking too much. It was always total focus and dedication, and it was just faith-filled.
2: That's such an incredible lesson.
0: Now, Christian, the Swiss temple wasn't particularly old when you joined the church, maybe 10 years or so in operation. I wonder if you could tell us about the significance of the Swiss temple to European members and the ways in which they viewed the temple in those mid-1960s years onwards.
1: Yes, certainly. The Swiss temple for many years was the only continental European temple. And so it was seen almost as a pilgrimage for members. In fact, often families would go during the summer on part of their vacation. They would bring tents and find a campground in the area and spend several days, a week or so. You would rarely go for one day and then go home. You would spend a lot of days and you would spend the whole day at the temple, do as many sessions as possible. Those sessions were very long because the way that the Swiss temple was designed, the first version before the remodeling, you had one room for the endowment. You had the room itself on the floor, and then you had two balconies on the sides. And that was about 400 people. And you can imagine a session with 400 people in the summer. it often took 4 hours of session to go through the whole thing. And that was a great experience. But members would bring their children, even though they often could not get in the temple, but they could see their parents going. The parents would trade to take care of the children while the others would be in the temple and so on. So it became a great family value, a center for the family life.
0: Thank you so much for sharing your thoughts. I wonder if the two of you, however, as we finish this episode, might be able to tell us what you hope readers will take away from the stories in this chapter.
3: I love the title of this chapter, and I think what I would want people to feel after they read this chapter is just the incredible amount of light and power we get through temples, and that God is willing to move that forward all over the world so that we can be endowed with power and light.
1: Yes. To me, it's also the symbol of the spirit of Zion. Like you mentioned, 10 years earlier, these people were enemies. They were fighting against each other. And all of a sudden, there was such a great reconciliation in the spirit of the gospel. We were brothers and sisters and not at all enemies. And that gave the hope for the future of a possibility of a different type of life. And I think that's the message that we need today, probably more than any other time.
2: Well, thank you so much. I've especially appreciated the personal connections and insights that the two of you have brought today. I think that's really valuable. It's been valuable to me, and I think our listeners will appreciate that as well. So Virginia and Christian, thank you so much for being on this episode today.
3: Thank you for allowing us to.
1: Yes, thank you. It's a great privilege.
0: Thank you for listening to this week's episode. We hope you enjoyed it. We hope you took away some new insights into this volume. And we would love to hear your thoughts, opinions, questions, and insights from this chapter of Saints. And you can email saintspodcast@churchofjesuschrist.org. It would be great to hear from you.

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1: This is Stories from the General Young Women Meetings, a topical collection of stories from various General Young Women Meetings. This collection is on perseverance. In the Book of Mormon, 2 Nephi chapter 31, verse 20, we read, "Wherefore ye must press forward with a steadfastness in Christ, having a perfect brightness of hope, and a love of God and of all men. Wherefore, if ye shall press forward, feasting upon the word of Christ, and endure to the end, behold, thus saith the Father, ye shall have eternal life." Stories from the lives of the pioneers provide examples of some who persevered with faith until the end of their journey. In the 1999 General Young Women Meeting, Sister Margaret D. Nadal shares a story about one such pioneer woman.
2: Jane Allgood Bailey wasn't about to give up the light of her new religion. She would not be defeated by the cold, starvation, and sickness on the plains of Wyoming. She grasped hands with other women to wade through icy streams and then came out on the other side with their clothes frozen to them. But they carried on. On the trek, her 18-year-old son, Langley, became ill and was so weak that he had to be pushed on the handcart much of the way. One morning, he rose from his bed on the cart, which had frozen canvas for bedding, and he went ahead of the company and lay down under a sagebrush to die, feeling that he was too much of a burden. When his faithful mother found him, she scolded him and told him to get on the cart. "I'll help you, but you're not giving up." And then the family moved on with what was left of the Martin Willie Handcart Company. Upon arrival in the Salt Lake Valley, Langley was still alive. He was 18 years old, and he weighed only 60 pounds. That 18-year-old boy became my great-grandfather. I'm grateful for the preservation of his young life and for the fortitude and stamina of his noble, courageous mother, who was a light to her family and kept her son going in spite of deathly odds.
1: In the 1997 General Young Women Meeting, President Thomas S. Monson shares a story about two more faithful pioneers.
3: Two of my own great-grandparents fit the mold of many. Gibson and Cecilia Sharp Condy lived in Clackmannan, Scotland. Their families were engaged in coal mining, at peace with the world, surrounded by relatives and friends, and housed in fairly comfortable quarters in a land they loved. They listened to the message of the missionaries from the Church of Jesus Christ of Latter-day Saints and were converted to the very depths of their souls. They heard the call to journey to Zion and knew they must answer that call. They sold their possessions and prepared for a hazardous voyage across the mighty Atlantic Ocean. With five children, they boarded a sailing vessel, all their worldly possessions in a tiny trunk. They traveled 3,000 miles across the waters, 8 long, weary weeks on a treacherous sea, night and day, nothing but water. 8 weeks of watching and waiting with poor food, poor water, and no help beyond the length and breadth of that small sailing vessel. In the midst of this soul-trying situation, their son Nathaniel sickened and died. My great-grandparents loved that son just as much as your parents love you. And when his eyes were closed in death, their hearts were torn asunder. To add to their grief, the law of the sea must be obeyed. Wrapped in a canvas, weighed down with iron, His body was consigned to a watery grave, and as they sailed away, only those parents knew the crushing blow dealt to wounded hearts. Gibson Condy and his good wife were comforted by the words, "Not my will, but thy will, O Father." That first trek of 1847, organized and led by Brigham Young, is described by historians as one of the great epics of United States history. Mormon pioneers by the hundreds suffered and died from disease, exposure, or starvation. There were some who, lacking wagons and teams, literally walked the 1,300 miles across the plains and through the mountains, pushing and pulling handcarts. As the long, painful struggle approached its welcome end, a jubilant spirit filled each heart. Tired feet and weary bodies somehow found new strength. Time-marked pages of a dusty pioneer journal speak movingly to us. I quote, "We bowed ourselves down in humble prayer to Almighty God, with hearts full of thanksgiving to Him, and dedicated this land unto Him for the dwelling place of His people." Close quote. We honor those who endured such incredible hardships. We praise their names. We reflect on their sacrifices. The question remains, what about our time? Are there pioneering experiences for us, for you, and for me? Will future generations reflect with gratitude on our efforts, our examples? You young women, wherever you are this night, can indeed be pioneers in courage, in faith, in charity, in determination.
1: A well-known hymn of the church, "Come, Come, Ye Saints," was written by William Clayton during the pioneer trek west. The first verse provides these words of encouragement. "Come, come, ye saints, no toil nor labor fear, but with joy wend your way. Though hard to you this journey may appear, grace shall be as your day. 'Tis better far for us to strive, our useless cares from us to drive. Do this, and joy your hearts will swell. All is well, all is well." In the 2006 General Young Women Meeting, Sister Elaine S. Dalton tells about a young pioneer woman who persevered through trials and learned that, indeed, all is well.
4: In 1856, at age 13, Mary joined the church with her family in England, traveled to America, and joined the Martin Handcart Company. In her personal history, she recounts the difficulty of the journey, the loss of her baby brother, an older brother, the freezing of her own feet, and finally the death of an infant sister and her mother. When she arrived in the Salt Lake Valley, the doctor amputated her toes. But she was promised by the prophet Brigham Young that she would not have to have any more of her feet cut off. She recounts, "One day I sat crying. My feet were hurting me so, when a little old woman knocked at the door. She said she had felt someone needed her there for a number of days. I showed her my feet. She said, 'Yes, with a little help of the Lord, we shall save them yet.' She made a poultice and put on my feet, and every day after the doctor had gone, she would come and change the poultice. At the end of 3 months, my feet were well." But Mary had sat in her chair so long that the cords of her legs had become stiff, and she couldn't straighten them. When her father saw her condition, he cried. He rubbed her legs with oil and tried to straighten them, but it was of no use. One day he said, "Mary, I've thought of a plan to help you. I will nail a shelf on the wall, and while I'm away at work, you try to reach it." She said that she tried all day for several days, and at last she could reach the shelf. Then her father put the shelf a little higher. This went on for another 3 months, and through her daily diligence, her legs were straightened, and she learned to walk again. "I believe that you are learning, like Mary Goble, to reach just a little higher to the shelf our leaders have raised for us, and that if you will reach higher as those ideals are raised, you will become able to walk into the future with confidence.
1: You're listening to Stories from the General Young Women Meetings on the Mormon Channel. The topic is perseverance. Sometimes we may be given trials to aid in our progress. Sister Virginia H. Pierce explains this principle with an example from nature. This is from the 1997 General Young Women Meeting.
5: The Inverse Swallowtail Butterfly is one of nature's most spectacular specimens. Laboratory scientists have carefully chronicled its life cycle. An egg is laid at just the right spot on the food plant, and within 5 days it hatches and grows into a black caterpillar with yellow-orange dots. When mature, the caterpillar creates its own chrysalis. Most emerge after 2 years, but some, and this is the interesting observation, have been known to remain in the chrysalis for up to 7 years. Then, unexpectedly, within a few short hours, the once spotted caterpillar emerges as a gorgeous black butterfly and takes flight. Did this caterpillar become a butterfly in a few short hours or in 7 years? Observers who understand inner swallowtail growth are willing to patiently continue their work and give time a chance. And those who understand their own personal growth patiently continue to pray, do their daily work, and give time a chance.
1: Some problems need a lot of perseverance because they take a long time to solve. In the 2003 General Young Women Meeting, Sister Elaine S. Dalton explains the importance of constant efforts by relating a personal experience.
4: Several years ago, my husband and I qualified to run the Boston Marathon. The night before the marathon, in an effort to visualize what it would be like to complete the race, we went to downtown Boston, about a mile from the finish line. There, in the quiet of the evening, we laced up our running shoes and ran that last mile to the finish. As we crossed the line, we held our hands victoriously high in the air and pretended that we had won the race. We imagined thousands of observers in the stands cheering for us. The next day, we ran the race. 26.2 miles is a challenging distance. There are hills that are called heartbreak for a very good reason. The entire time I was running those hills, I kept in mind that finish line and what it had felt like the night before to cross the line victorious. That vision of the finish line helped me finish that marathon in a pelting cold New England storm. Your vision of your future will help you press forward. Take a few minutes to envision where you want to be in 1 year or two or five. Then take action to prepare yourselves. People don't just run a marathon when they decide to do it. They must train daily, slowly building stamina and endurance to run the 26.2 mile distance. So it is with life. It is daily diligence with prayer and scripture study that will help you reach your goals. Your daily decisions will influence generations.
1: In the 2001 General Young Women Meeting, Sister Julie B. Beck also spoke about the importance of perseverance in reaching worthwhile goals.
6: When I was a new bride, I asked my mother-in-law, who is a very good cook, if she would teach me how to make her delicious dinner rolls. With a sparkle in her eye, she replied that it took 25 years to learn to make a good roll. Then she added, "You had better start making some." I followed her advice, and we have enjoyed many good dinner rolls at our house. At about that same time, I was invited to a lunch for all the Relief Society sisters in my ward who had read either the Book of Mormon or a short church history book. I had become casual in my scripture reading, so I qualified to attend the luncheon by reading the short book, because it was easier and took less time. As I was eating my lunch, I had a powerful feeling that though the history book was a good one, I should have read the Book of Mormon. The Holy Ghost was prompting me to change my scripture reading habits. That very day, I began to read the Book of Mormon, and I have never stopped reading it. Though I do not consider myself to be an expert, I truly love reading all the scriptures, and I am grateful I started the lifetime habit of reading them. It would be impossible to learn the lessons the scriptures contain by reading them only one time through or studying selected verses in a class. Roll making is a great homemaking skill. As I bake them, a sweet aroma fills the house. I am able to show my love for my family by sharing something I created. When I study the scriptures, the Spirit of the Lord fills my home. I gain important understanding, which I then share with my family, and my love for them increases. The Lord has told us that our time should be devoted to the studying of the scriptures, and that the Book of Mormon and the Holy Scriptures are given for our instruction. Every woman can be a gospel doctrine instructor in her home, and every sister in the church needs gospel knowledge as a leader and teacher. If you have not already developed the habit of daily scripture study, start now and keep studying in order to be prepared for your responsibilities in this life and in the eternities. My early attempts at making rolls and scripture reading were not always successful, but over time it got easier. For both pursuits, I needed to learn proper techniques and gain an understanding of the ingredients. The key was starting and doing it again and again.
1: In the 2003 General Young Women Meeting, Sister Elaine S. Dalton gives an example to illustrate how good habits and perseverance, even at a young age, can pay off.
7: When our daughter Emmy was 15, she made a decision. One morning, I noticed the Book of Mormon, open to Alma chapter 48. She had marked the verses that describe Captain Moroni. Moroni was a strong and mighty man. He was a man of a perfect understanding. Yea, he was a man who was firm in the faith of Christ. In the margin, she had written, "I want to marry a man like Moroni." 7 years later, she did. Emmy gained her vision for her future husband as she read the scriptures and listened to the promptings of the Holy Ghost. She also came to know and understand the Savior and His great plan of happiness.
1: God does not intend us to make our journey through life alone. As we persevere, we must learn to rely on His help. In the 1999 General Young Women Meeting, Sister Margaret D. Nadal provided an analogy from her own life that illustrates how slow and steady perseverance can help us reach our goals.
2: Have you ever stumbled around in the dark and stubbed your toe and said, "Ouch, that hurts"? What if the lights went out in this building tonight? We would have mass confusion. Darkness can be hazardous to our health, our physical and our spiritual health. It's a great blessing to have light in our lives, a light that helps us see things as they really are, light that illuminates our understanding, light we can follow with confidence and perfect trust. Let me share with you a story to illustrate what I mean. It was just a few days before Christmas, and we were newlyweds traveling home for the holidays. It was a 42-hour drive by car, but that didn't discourage us at all because we were so excited to be home with our families again. We'd been on the road all day and most of the night when we came upon a terrible snowstorm. We found ourselves in a blinding blizzard, and the snow was growing deeper on the highway with each passing moment. The night was pure black. We couldn't see where we were going, And because of the deep snow, we couldn't see the lines on the road. This was a frightening situation. And suddenly, in front of us, we began to see a huge semi-truck going slowly and steadily ahead. We could barely make out his taillights, but seeing them gave us hope. My husband, who was driving, fixed his eyes on the lights from the truck, and we drove along in the tracks it made through the deepening snow. Our panic subsided somewhat with that guide up ahead, because he knew the route. He sat up higher than we and could have a better view, and surely he had communication equipment if it was needed. With prayers on our lips and white-knuckled hands holding on, we followed that light through the storm. We passed many cars off both sides of the road, and before long, we sensed that the truck was slowing down and pulling off the highway. In an act of faith, we followed him and soon found ourselves, to our great relief, in a place of safety, a place of refuge. We were so very thankful, and we could hardly wait to tell the driver of the truck how grateful we were for his help, for leading the way. We're each one on a road going toward home, but we're not trying to get there for Christmas. We're trying to get there for eternity. We want to arrive home safely to our loving Father in heaven. He wants us to make it safely there, and so he has sent a guiding light for us to follow. A Savior, the Lord Jesus Christ, the perfect example. He knows the way. He lights our path in the dark of night, in storms, at crossroads, and in the daylight. He is always ready to show the way back home.
1: We should remember that perseverance with an improper goal can be counterproductive. In the Book of Mormon, the Savior counseled the Nephites, "Behold, I am the law and the light. Look unto me and endure to the end, and ye shall live. For unto him that endureth to the end will I give eternal life." In the 2004 General Young Women meeting, Sister Elaine S. Dalton tells us about two young women in Mexico who do their best to follow that counsel.
8: As you strive to be an example of the believers, you may feel that you are standing alone. You may feel that you are the only one who is trying so hard to be righteous and pure. You may feel you are the only one striving to be modest in your actions, your speech, and appearance. But you are not alone. There are thousands of young women like you all over the world who are striving to be an example of the believers. Carmelita and Rosario, two young women in Jalapa, Mexico, are among those believers. They are the only members of the church in their family, and they are living alone. When I visited their small home, they said they knew that Heavenly Father loved them very much because he sent the missionaries to teach them the gospel. Although things are hard, each day they rely on their Heavenly Father's loving care and guidance. To Carmelita and Rosario, and to each of you, I testify that you are not alone. The Lord has promised, "I will go before your face. I will be on your right hand and on your left, and my spirit shall be in your hearts, and mine angels round about you to bear you up."

0: We are here on Earth to learn proper goals, pursue them, and endure to the end. The reward is beyond our imagination. Thanks for joining us for this episode of Stories from the Young Women Meetings.
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3: Joining us today is Matthew McBride, Director of Publications of the Church History Department, and Lisa Olson-Tate, a General Editor of the Saints Project, who has come back on for another episode. 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
5: Thank you. I'm glad to be here.
6: Great to be here.
3: Lisa, it's so great to have you back again, and welcome to this season of the podcast, Matt. And Matt, actually, can you get us started by telling us a little bit about what the Publications Division does to help Latter-day Saints around the world?
6: Sure. In the Publications Division of the Church History Department, we produce publications in two genres. We publish scholarly works, such as the Joseph Smith Papers, that are geared primarily for an audience of scholars and people that are studying and researching the history of the Church of Jesus Christ of Latter-day Saints. And we also publish and create content for church members designed around helping to build understanding of church history and faith among members of the church. And Saints is a great example of that kind of product. But we've got a really talented team of historians. Lisa is among those historians. We have some really talented editors and others that help us in this work. But we're excited to be able to create content that we hope blesses church members, especially as they discover church history or encounter questions or have questions about church history. We want to help them to learn more.
4: Sometimes it's quite useful for listeners to understand the different pieces of what makes a church. And it's not just the bishops and the Relief Society presidents and members turning up on Sundays. There's a whole big operation in the background of people writing and researching and making history books and manuals. So we're glad that you can both join us today for this particular episode. And in this particular chapter, we have

0: few missionaries.
1: So one of the ways that the church had become prepared for women to serve missions was through the actions of women themselves in relief societies over the course of the 1860s, 70s, and 80s. This is a time period during which the church is drawing a lot of scrutiny from others in the United States and throughout the world for its practice of plural marriage. And one of the interesting dynamics about that in the 1870s in particular is that there was some thought from the outside that if people outside the church in the United States could just hear Mormon women speak, if Mormon women were given that opportunity and that platform to voice their opinions, their feelings, their concerns or questions about plural marriage, that that would have some effect in trying to persuade church leaders to abandon the practice. What they found instead is that Latter-day Saint women stepped forward in a really powerful way and found their voice, so to speak, in that public discussion in the United States over plural marriage as really prominent and effective and eloquent defenders of the church and its practice. And this becomes really important in the 1880s and into the 1890s, where you have church leaders that begin to recognize the ability that these women have to defend the church, to articulate our beliefs, and to speak in this public way. So as you get into the 1890s, you have in England, in particular, an anti-Mormon flare-up. There's a little bit of a crisis in the mission there. And part of it's spurred by ex-members of the church, William Jarman, who is very vocal, and he's traveling around and he's publishing and holding these events where he's criticizing the church, criticizing the practice of plural marriage, even though this is a number of years after the manifesto. And these rumors continue to swirl. And Jarman is trying to capitalize on that in his presentations. And the mission leaders in Europe are trying to figure out, how do we counter this rhetoric? And there's a woman named Elizabeth McCune, and we tell this story in Saints as well. It's chapters earlier. But Elizabeth is visiting her son, who is serving a mission in England. We don't do this so much anymore, but it was not uncommon for those who had the means to travel back in the day to travel and to even travel to a place where they had a family member or loved one serving a mission and meet with them and even assist them in some way. And this is what she's doing. And she's called upon by the mission presidency to speak in defense of the church within this context of these anti-Mormon lectures that are being given. And her example as an articulate and an educated woman and a defender of the church in those public meetings, it spurs the mission presidency to write President Woodruff and ask for women who could serve missions. And so now getting to Jenny and Inez and their call, they're the first young single women who are called. And they were actually planning to do the same thing Elizabeth was, because Inez's brother was serving in the British mission at the time. And so they said, hey, what if we went on a trip? And her brother also happened to be Jenny Brimhall's fiance. And they said, we're going to go on a trip. We're going to go to England, and maybe we can visit this missionary while we're there. And this is happening right at the moment that President Woodruff and President Cannon begin to make announcements that they're going to call women to serve as missions. And Jenny and Inez's bishop in Provo hears about this and then talks to them and says, what do you think? Would you like to serve a mission instead of just having this be a pleasure trip? Do you want to be missionaries? And they agree. And so he makes the arrangement, and they're called formally to preach the gospel as missionaries while they're there.
2: I really love the story of Inez and Jenny, that they were the very first lady missionaries that were younger and single. Matt, I would just love to know, what were some of the results of their decision to serve?
1: Well, the immediate result of Jenny and Inez's decision to serve is of course, that they enter into the mission field and become the first young single women to have this experience. If you look at the pictures that we have, you have those two sitting there in the middle, sometimes of groups of dozens and dozens of men who are the young elders that are serving at that time. This is an interesting challenge for them. They were effective missionaries, and they did a couple of things. They preached the gospel to people who hadn't heard it. And they also were missionaries to the young male elders, in the sense that they were there to show what women could do as missionaries and to persuade and convert these men who had not had prior experience serving alongside women, that this experiment with lady missionaries was going to be effective. And they were really, really excellent missionaries.

0: the other effect is that they both come from a Provo ward. And what happens, as often happens in the church, because we have such close connections to our friends in our wards and in our stakes, is that we have a large number of young single women from Provo, Utah, and from the surrounding stakes become the majority of this first generation of young single women to serve missions. So Jenny and Inez, they go, and then you can kind of go through almost as if you're tracing a genealogy, and you find out that Inez's next companion is a young woman from the Alpine State, just a few miles to the north, Eliza Chipman. And you have Josephine Booth, another woman from Provo. And you have all of these women who look to Jenny and Inez's examples, and they're very excited about this opportunity. And another woman who had spent a great deal of time in Provo, as Lisa could tell us, was Susie Young Gates. She's tuned into this. She's aware that some of these young women from her stake and from either her ward or from neighboring wards are young women that are going out and they're pioneering this work. And at the time, she's also the editor of the Young Woman's Journal. And so she's publishing articles about their experience. She's publishing interviews with mission presidents about why they called women and what women were doing in the field. She publishes letters from Jenny and Inez. And so it's through this network in Provo that you start to see this work blossom among young women in the church. It's significant in that way that Jenny and Inez accepted that call. And you can see what the immediate effects were. Of course, the long-term effects of that decision are with us still. And if you follow the numbers over time, you'll see that at the beginning, you've got just a few women that are called to serve as full-time missionaries, but that percentage begins to increase to whereby all through the middle of the 20th century, about 15% of the missionary force is comprised of sister missionaries. And there were moments when they comprised a higher percentage, notably during World War I, when there were so few men that could be called because of the draft and because of the war, that women came to comprise almost half of the missionary force for a short period of time. The other important inflection point was 2012, when President Monson announced that the age requirement for sister missionaries would change from 21 years down to 19. And then we saw another uptick in that percentage. And my understanding is that here, almost a decade after that decision, that it's still around a quarter of the missionary force today is young women.
1: Lisa, in the chapter, we are introduced to President McMurrin, who in this chapter describes that people are going to have the opportunity to hear from real live Mormon women. Could you tell us what it meant to be a Mormon woman at this time? You know, how were they seen by the public?
2: Well, at this point, Latter-day Saint women had been objects of scorn and pity and criticism and controversy for several decades based on the practice of plural marriage, which people outside of the church just couldn't imagine in any way except as a form of slavery or coercion or women being duped and controlled by men. And so there's a caricature, really. I mean, like, you can even find cartoons of the day portraying these downtrodden, sad, horrible women who were so victimized by their circumstances, by the men in their lives. And then a lot of the anti-Mormon literature and lectures like William Jarman and so forth, they would play on these images. They would play them up and use them as part of their propaganda, their criticisms of the church. And of course, this is very opposite to what Latter-day Saint women's view of themselves is, as the second half of the 19th century has been a time of expanding opportunities and activities for Latter-day Saint women in the church, in the Relief Society, the Young Women's Organization. They have built bridges and formed connections with national and international women's organizations and are seeing themselves on the vanguard of progressive efforts to improve women's lives. And we've talked about that in prior episodes with the New Woman and the Rise of Education and so forth. So because so much criticism and disapproval of the church is focused on women, having them step forward and defend and just represent the power of an educated, articulate, positive young woman to represent what it means to be a Latter-day Saint is just, on the face of it, a refutation of these images and caricatures that are being tossed around by way of discrediting the church.
3: Matt, how were these lady missionaries received by their male counterparts, these elders that were also serving full-time missions?
0: Well, first, I would say that you probably can't speak to their reaction as a whole, as a group, because there were varying reactions. And you can even see this in the letters and the words of the mission presidents, some of whom just really, really embraced what they called the lady missionary experiment enthusiastically. And sometimes they would say things like, the young women who come to these missions, they're so much more articulate, they're the best missionaries we have. That didn't always thrill the elders who had been there for months or years and had been serving. Part of the reason for it is that you've called this small group, and that first cohort of sister missionaries, they were very educated young women. We've got women that were products of the church academy systems. They were trained to be school teachers. They were articulate. They knew their stuff. They were really good at speaking. That was true of many of the young men who were serving missions, but many of the elders were young men who grew up in farming communities or on farms and had a more limited education. And this experience for them as missionaries was the first time that they had been called upon to speak in public or do some of the things that missionaries are asked to do. So that was an interesting dynamic that was the middle of it. We have a lot of sources, largely in the voice of those young women, in their journals and their letters to their families, that make it clear that those missions at that point, when this lady missionary experiment was still new, that those missions were not the most hospitable places for young women to serve. The missions, before they arrived, they're very masculine male spaces. And everything about the way they're structured is designed around ordained men. So, for example, Inez Knight talks about her experience going to the first meetings. And all the meetings that she would go to, the person would stand up to Gaduck and say, "Elders, welcome." And they would sing songs like, "We're the Trueborn Sons of Zion," or "Ye Elders of Israel." And as women who were in these meetings, they weren't going to not sing. And so they would sing along. They would sing, "We're the Trueborn Sons of Zion," or whatever. And they were always addressed in this way as if they were just part of this group. And so there arose this almost humorous response that you see in the letters and the journals of several of these women, where they call themselves the female brethren. And it took some time for mission leaders, for others to adjust to this new reality. There were a few instances where the young elders, because of their expectations about gender and the way that they grew up and what they were taught in their homes, decided that maybe they knew better than President Woodruff. There's an instance in which young elders in one area, they have a housekeeper that is working to take care of the house that the elders stay in and in which the local members meet. So they've lost the services of this housekeeper. And then they say, "Well, why don't we have the sister missionaries do that for a while? And of course, we'll try to find another housekeeper." But they never really make that a priority. And so we've got weeks and even months that go by, and these young women are sitting there saying, "President Woodruff called me to preach. Why am I here taking care of the domestic chores in the conference house? That's not what I was called to do." And there was a timely intervention by the mission president, who explained in no uncertain terms to those young men that that's not why the women were there. I loved that because it just gave you a little bit of an insight into some of the challenges that they had to navigate outside of the challenge that is already presented to you when you're asked to travel to a foreign country and preach the gospel to strangers, to speak in public in street meetings, do all the stuff that the elders themselves are terrified of doing. And we know they are, because the mission president's always exhorting them and sending these circular letters around and saying, "Now you got to be a man. You got to go to that street meeting and you need to steel your nerves, and you're a warrior, and you need to preach the gospel, and you need to combat those people who are spreading lies about our church," using that kind of language. We know that this is a terrifying experience for anyone. Any young person that grew up in rural Utah to go to London and be on a stage like that. And then on top of all that, you have these young women who have this other challenge that they face of trying to make sure that they have the leeway and the support of others in carrying out the commission that they received from the prophet. And it was new. And I don't say any of this to blame the young men. I'm sure it was just so different and so new. And they're all coming to it with ideas about how things are supposed to work. And that's part of what I love about this aspect of our history, is to see prophetic direction to call these women to accomplish something really important for the church at an important moment, and see how that made members squirm a little bit and have to try to get used to something new to change. It's quite an interesting episode.
1: So, Lisa, there is, of course, another milestone here with Hirini Wahanga being the first Maori called into full-time missionary service. What do you think it was that church leaders were hoping his mission would accomplish?
2: Well, I think there are a few things. I think there's a recognition that as a Maori, he will have the ability to speak to and to reach other Maoris in a way that Anglo missionaries just might not be able to do, that he'll have a common ground of language and culture and understanding that will enable him to reach out to them. They're also aware that there have been some rumors circulating about what the Fahanga's experience has been in Utah, and that that could be a detriment to missionary work in New Zealand. And so they're hoping that his testimony and presence will be able to dispel some of those rumors, not unlike what's happening with the sister missionaries in England at the same time, where the best way to counter misinformation is by people with firsthand experience.
1: Thank you so much.
3: Matt, at this point, missionary work had been happening among the Maori for almost 20 years. And how is it that there hadn't been a Maori called as a full-time missionary until Hirini was called?
0: Such a great question. It's a question that we ask coming from our own understanding of how missions work today. We live in a world today where missionaries are called in every nation, and then they just crisscross the globe and they travel all over the place. You have missionaries from Japan that serve in Salt Lake, and you have missionaries from England that serve in South Africa, and from Ghana that serve in Florida. And this is just kind of a reality that we've become accustomed to because of the growth of missionary work over the last century. But one thing that it's important to do as we go back and travel through time to get to this moment in which Hirini is called on his mission is to remember that up until this point in the history of the church, we have a concept of gathering to one place that's just very powerful and very strong. And it stems from those early revelations to Joseph Smith about establishing a Zion community, a city even, to which saints would gather in preparation for the second coming. And in the 1870s and 80s, this is what Utah and the Intermountain West has become, is a center of gathering. And so there's a very strong conception in church leaders' minds and in all members of the church, really, that that's the center. And that's Zion, and that everywhere else is a mission field, and that our responsibility was to send missionaries from Zion to the missionary fields to gather people back to Zion to continue this work of building community together in preparation for the second coming. Now, Hirini Fanga's call happens right on the cusp of a real transition in that way of thinking. Because between that moment and for the next half century, really, there's a real shift away from that conception of the gathering to a conception that emphasizes the creation of strong stakes throughout the world to which Latter-day Saints gather, and to the proliferation of temples and temple building in different parts of the world, so that there's not so much a gathering to one geographical location, but a gathering to the stakes of Zion and to the temples to worship the Lord and to strengthen one another and to live as disciples of Christ throughout the world. Why is that important to remember? Well, think about Hirini Fa'anga's experience. He's in New Zealand. Missionaries come and they proselytize, they teach. He eventually gathers, so to speak, when he moves to Utah. And then he's called, as would have been appropriate and expected at that time. He's called as somebody who's living in Zion to go back out to a missionary field. And it's just at this moment, before we have reached the next phase in development of missionary work, where we can start to think about calling full-time missionaries who don't live at the center, so to speak. You have experiments going on around that time and through the early decades of the 20th century, where you have local missionaries that are called on a part-time basis. And that's kind of an experiment that we try and with some success, frankly, for a period of time. But it's really not until you get to the latter part of the 20th century when we start to have a more robust mechanism for calling missionaries wherever they may live and having them, as I said, crisscross the globe in this work the way that we see today. So the pattern that Hirini follows is kind of what would have been expected for anyone, whether it's a Maori convert or a Norwegian convert or whatever. They would join the church because of missionary work in the land where they live. They would gather to Zion, and then they would be called to go back out. And what we see in practice is that most often people were called back to their ancestral homelands. In fact, you can trace the origins of a missionary work in most parts of the world to people who joined the church, had either immigrated somewhere, maybe to the United States, and then encountered the church and then went back to their parents' homeland, or had joined the church in a particular region of the world, gathered, and then were called back out again. And that's exactly what we see happening with Hirini. And the one thing that I would say about his experience is, we talked earlier about what church leaders might have expected or hoped to happen. It's clear too, reading the story, that one thing that he hoped to accomplish was to continue all of that great genealogical work that he had begun as a saint who has gathered and has had access to temples. You know, that work of gathering genealogical information to be able to continue to push temple work forward is clearly really important to him. And that's, again, another part of this transition where you have gathered saints that are near temples and people living in mission fields, and the pull of the temples is so strong, and you can see that in his experience. We recognize today how powerful it is to have a missionary from West Africa called to serve somewhere else in West Africa that can speak to the culture, that can speak to the concerns and the questions that people in that part of the world have, because we're all a little bit different. We all come from different backgrounds. And Lisa alluded to this when she said that church leaders began to recognize or to expect that Hirini Fa'anga would be able to speak to Maori in a way that Anglo members of the church couldn't speak to them. And so that's kind of just some growing pains and a learning curve that the church is going through. This isn't an effort for North Americans to proselytize the world. This is the Lord's work, and the Lord wants to be able to speak to people cogently and persuasively and effectively in their own language and in their own cultural milieu. And the church is learning through all of these experiences that one of the most effective ways to do that is to have people like Hirini speaking to other people like Hirini.
2: Which also speaks to the other story about sister missionaries and the way that bringing women into missionary work, into the work of proclaiming the gospel, enables us to speak to people who might not otherwise hear us, or to give an example and a model that will resonate and be meaningful to people beyond just this smaller paradigm that missionary work has taken place according to up until this point. So both of these stories give us a window into the expanding understanding of the restoration and what it means to preach the gospel to everyone in the world.
3: I really love that point.
0: These stories are examples of why continuing revelation is important.
1: Yeah.
0: And how revelation is really necessary and helpful to us in the church to navigate the world that we live in. The challenges that we face are so different than the challenges that were faced by Latter-day Saints in England in the 1890s or in New Zealand in the 1880s. Cultures are different. Things change over time. What a blessing it is to have this principle of continuing revelation. And these stories are such good examples of how that revelation helps us navigate the path forward with direction from the Lord.
1: Wow. Well, thank you both so much for sharing these really valuable insights, because we're looking at something that happened 120 years ago in both of these cases. They're happening around the same time, really quite seismic effects and changes on the church. And the way that we have the church today can be traced all the way back to this period where they're almost experimenting, trying new things. And clearly, as they're trying to better understand and be more effective at their church's mission of sharing the gospel of Jesus Christ, we see revelation in action as they undertake these new endeavors, started by the ideas and suggestions of others. So as two of those who've been heavily involved in the planning and the researching and the writing of saints, how do you hope this story might motivate or inspire readers today?
2: Well, we chose these stories specifically to show some of the origins of things that we now take for granted within the church. And they come about by revelation and by discussion and needs that arise and questions that are asked. And I think it's helpful. This is one of the things we hope saints accomplish, is for members of the church to recognize that that process has played out over and over and over again in the history of the church. And to kind of recognize that the things that we take for granted in the church today have an origin and have a history to them that we can appreciate and that can show better how the Lord's hand has been present in the restoration in ways both large and small over time, and in ways that we might not have thought about before.
3: Well, thank you so much, Matt and Lisa, for joining us today and for sharing your perspectives and your expertise with our listeners.
2: Thanks for having us.
0: It's great to be here.
1: Thank you for listening to this week's episode. We hope you enjoyed it. We hope you took away some new insights into this volume. And we would love to hear your thoughts, opinions, questions, and insights from this chapter of Saints. And you can email saintspodcast@churchofjesuschrist.org. It would be great to hear from you. Until next time, I'm James Perry.
3: And I'm Shailen Back. Thanks so much for listening.

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1: We are so grateful to all of you who teach. We love you. We appreciate you more than we can say. We have great confidence in you. To teach effectively and to feel you are succeeding is demanding work indeed, but it is worth it. We can receive no greater call.
2: Welcome to Teaching No Greater Call. As a member of The Church of Jesus Christ of Latter-day Saints, you have the opportunity to teach the gospel. As a parent, son, daughter, sister, brother, or neighbor, you have the opportunity to teach.
3: Welcome to the Teaching No Greater Call program on the Mormon Channel, brought to you by The Church of Jesus Christ of Latter-day Saints. I'm Brother Russell T. Osgathorpe, Sunday School General President, and today we have with us Elder Jeffrey R. Holland of the Quorum of the Twelve. Today we'll be talking about the importance of teaching and how we can learn how to teach more effectively. So, Elder Holland, you've talked a lot about teaching. You've taught us all so many things about good teaching and good learning. But first, why don't we talk about why is it so important in the first place? Why is it so important, gospel learning and teaching in the church?
4: Well, as you know, maybe better than any, Brother Osgathorpe, I'm going to call you Russell.
3: Yeah, that's good.
4: We don't have available to us most of the means that the rest of the world uses to motivate. We don't hire people, we don't fire them, we don't berate them, we don't threaten them, we don't sue them. You know, the things that generally make the rest of the world work in business or in government or, you know, a whole sphere of a kind of quasi-professional relationships, we don't. In the gospel and in the church, we don't use that. We don't have that. We really have words. We have words filled with love and driven by the Spirit, but we basically have words.
3: You remember Arthur Henry King, I think.
4: Yeah.
3: One day he said, "Our words are our deeds."
4: Yeah, exactly.
3: This is all we can give. Yeah.
4: And in the beginning was the Word. I don't think that's
3: right.
4: I don't think that's incidental.
3: Yeah.
4: There's a great line from the Lectures on Faith, the seventh lecture on faith, where those early brethren teach that when a man works by faith, he works by words.
3: Mm.
4: And you think about it, the examples were that when God wanted light, he said, "Let there be light." He didn't go work with Con Edison or something. You know, he just said, "Let there be light." And if you need the tree plucked up and planted in the deep, you just command it to be plucked up and planted. So words are our principal vehicle for communicating the gospel, and that's what we tell the missionaries, that's what we tell teachers, that's what we tell parents. The right kind of words, loving words, as I say, and certainly spiritual words. But that, one way or the other, just sounds to me like teaching. It could be called preaching, maybe from the pulpit, but it's all the same
3: right. To
4: me. It's and that's what has built your faith and mine, and it's what will build the next generation. It's the way we share our hopes and our dreams with our friends. We talk to them. Carefully done and skillfully done and prayerfully done, that's good teaching.
3: Now, this thing of just talking with one another, and we call that teaching, I've thought oftentimes how great classes that I've been in are classes where it seems like a conversation.
4: Yeah.
3: Where it's not one person doing all the talking, but where we have back and forth and it's a natural give and take. When that happens, I feel good about what's going on, because one person's listening to another, one person's talking, then listening. It's not a one-way communication.
4: Yeah. And I think it shouldn't, anything really, really good, any performance in quotation marks, I think when it's really good, it shouldn't draw attention to itself. In a great concert and a great musical performance, you get caught up in it. It's not like you say, well, there's the oboe, you know, and that's a little detached. If you're really into it, you're part of it. And I think that's what happens in a good class. That's what happens in the kind of conversation you're talking about. I think, you don't correct me even if I'm wrong, I think Plato said, whom can I teach but my friends?
3: Yes.
4: And that suggests a kind of intimacy, a warmth, no pretense. That's kind of like, I think, what you just said.
3: It was interesting when I was up at BYU Idaho the other day, and just before giving that talk, people would come up sometimes, and they've done this to you. They'd say, do you get nervous? You know, you're going to give a talk to several thousand people, you get nervous. I said to these young people, I said, you're all my friends.
4: Yeah.
3: We're not nervous
4: when
3: we're around friends. We are nervous sometimes when we're around people we don't know. But when we're around friends, we're comfortable.
4: Yeah.
3: We feel good. And that's when good teaching happens, when people all feel, I think, this friendship in the class.
4: Yeah, I think any good teacher, any natural teacher will create the kind of climate in the room where it seems a circle of friends and peers and people of goodwill. Nobody's threatened. The teacher isn't. The student isn't. He or she will have taught in such a way that they know that teacher isn't going to embarrass anybody, isn't going to make them feel stupid.
3: Right.
4: So people's confidence level goes up. And you're the great conscience for the church on the fact that great teaching is only half of it. What we want is great learning.
3: Right.
4: And so a teacher who would embarrass or a teacher who would demean a student may think he or she's doing great teaching, but there's no learning going on. That learning just ceased. So we'd be destined for failure on that score without this loving, warm atmosphere.
3: I remember a class one time. It was a missionary preparation class, and they were memorizing scriptures, and I said, why don't you get together and practice your scripture, and then who would come up and say a scripture for us? Nobody volunteered, not one person. I said, hey, you're all going to be missionaries. I said, missionaries volunteer for everything. And I gave him a nice speech, and I said, now how many will volunteer? And nobody. And I said, okay. I said, what's going on here? I don't understand what's going on here. And this one in the back of the room, he raised his hand, and he said, well, we're kind of uncomfortable. And I said, oh, you're afraid. He said, well, I'd just say uncomfortable. I said, you're afraid somebody might see some fault in you and maybe mock you or something.
4: Sure.
3: And he said, well, kind of, yeah, that's it. And I said, no one is going to do that in this class. Yeah. We're going to help you. If you have problems, we're going to help you. We're not here to criticize you. And I said, now how many will volunteer? And most every hand went up. And I said, okay, this is it. Now we're pulling for
4: good
3: each
4: lesson.
3: Other. We're not trying to make someone else look bad.
4: Good lesson. I don't know what your lesson was that day, but you just taught them a great lesson, quite apart from whatever your proposed lesson was that day. That was good teaching.
3: Yeah. So this importance, sometimes I've thought, if people could see how important gospel learning was in the whole scheme of things, it's like when we come to Earth, it's all about learning and how we're going to learn to keep the commandments, learn to love one another. It's all about learning. We got to give up something old and take on a new way of thinking or being. And so I think, how can we help everyone in the church understand that, kind of elevate the importance of learning, gospel learning? How can we do that? Do you have any ideas about how?
4: Well, if I had any ideas, I'd be better at it than I am. But I agree with you. I do believe that's our course in life. It is, we are people who believe in progress and growth and development, and that's learning with a capital L, I think. Some things you learn kind of the hard way, and other things you hope you learn the good way, but in any case, it's learning. I think we underestimate I don't know. I want to say passion. Now, I know everybody's got their own style.
5: Right.
4: Everybody's, no two people are going to teach the same way. I'm told that Jonathan Edwards, who gave that great, great New England sermon on sinners in the hands of an angry God, he was roasting people. He was roasting people over the fires of hell in this sermon in Puritan New England. And they said he just gave it in an absolute monotone. Just stood up and just, I don't quite know. Maybe he felt like if he put his heart into it, they'd all leave. I don't know. But so I know people have their own styles. Right. But a little enthusiasm, a little passion, a little joy in something that you're like. It is fun. I like watching Russell Osgathorpe. I love watching a great teacher because I can see that you're into it. I mean, you're having fun. You want people to feel what you're feeling. You want people to have the thought you're having. That's contagious. And so regardless of what the subject matter would be, regardless of what the content might be, I think to create a climate for learning is to show that the teacher is genuinely enthused. Tickled about this. I like what I'm doing, and I want you to feel what I'm feeling. That rubs off, and we've all been in classes that were kind of yawners, and again, that isn't to comment on anybody's style, because some fairly straightforward teachers have really, really ignited me. So it isn't that anybody has to do it exactly the same way, but I think students can tell when you're interested. I think students can tell when it really is something you care about and a good idea. That, I don't know, communicates. I like a little passion.
3: You've been the one to teach us this, really, though. I remember when I was with you on a state conference one time, and you were speaking in an adult session, and you started out actually very quietly in this particular talk, and I thought, this is a little different for Elder Hall. I mean, it was kind of quiet, and you kind of slowly built up. And I told Lolly afterwards, I said, I had the strongest urge to stand up with cymbals.
6: At one point,
3: and clang them and say, this is the message here. Get this message. And she said, yeah, I felt the same way, because you helped us get into it and then gradually deepened it so that by the time you were really giving your central message, we were with you. I mean, yeah, we were just with you all the way. This is, and you know, it's like not everybody can do it like Elder Holland can do it, but we can all do it in our own way, I think.
4: And it's a little hard to, that's a good qualification on the passion thing, because it's a little hard to jump in like you're a cheerleader or, you know, just shot out of a cannon on the 4th of July. I think you probably have to build a little chemistry and spirit with the audience. Yeah. But if that building can point you toward that chance to bear a strong testimony or really have some conviction come through, then that's probably the natural flow of things.
3: I've always been interested in, I had a friend who said, either the teacher and the learner are both having a great time or neither one is having
4: a
3: great time.
4: Good point.
3: So if the teacher looks out and the learners are nodding off, then, this is a cue. Something needs to change.
4: Yeah, then the speaker goes downhill.
3: Then the speaker goes down.
4: And vice versa.
3: They kind of get energy from each other.
4: No question. Yeah. Sometimes we're called to do a broadcast, and we'll just be speaking into a camera without an audience. Boy, there's a tangible material difference.
3: It's harder.
4: You're not feeling something from the audience, and I don't know. I don't know how you'd define that. I don't know how you'd categorize that, but it's very real.
3: It's very real.
4: So, and that happens in a class. It happens, and I think at some point, Russ, we make sure that people out there in the listening audience realize that we're not just talking about a gospel doctrine class here. It's teaching is not just somebody at the chalkboard and then these very dutiful students in their seats. We need to do a better job teaching from the pulpit and in meetings. I've been in some administrative meetings that I wish I weren't in that are just deathly, just lethal. But people don't realize that's a That's a teaching setting. We're supposed to be teaching there.
3: And leadership.
4: I'm supposed to walk out of there with motivation. And if somebody hasn't put a little something into it, again, it's a yawner.
3: And you've sat through your share of ministry meetings.
4: I've caused a few of them. I've led them.
3: I was in a meeting the other day with Elder Rasband. And at the very end of the meeting, he said, "We've got to get heart in this. We've got to have oomph in this." Yeah. And I looked over at him and I said, "Elder Rasband," I said, "you're getting me going."
4: Yeah.
3: I said, "You should have been a football coach,
4: yeah.
3: you know."
4: Yeah, it's the oomph. That's what we need.
3: He said, "I always wanted to be a football coach." Yeah.
4: Let me, if you can indulge me. Can you indulge me?
3: Absolutely.
4: I have only one quote today.
3: Yeah.
4: But this is it.
3: Yeah.
4: It's from President Hinckley. Effective teaching is the essence of leadership in the church. Right. Effective teaching is the very essence of leadership in the church. Eternal life, he continues, will come only as men and women are taught with such effectiveness that they change their lives. They cannot be coerced. They must be led. And that means good teaching. That's a great quote. And that's leadership. He's not talking about a gospel doctrine class there, though we want good gospel doctrine classes. I think he's talking about high council meetings and primary presidency meetings. And
3: even parents with children.
4: Parents with children, especially.
3: Yeah.
4: Especially.
3: Yeah. This whole thing about not coerced, sometimes there are ways of teaching that you feel like you're, as a learner, you're under coercion.
4: Yeah. And you probably rebel against that and resist it the way we do about almost any coercion. That's why I said at the outset, basically, we really only have words, and those have to be loving, kind, spiritual words. It's both doctrinally wrong for me to force you, but also practically. How would I do it? I mean, where is the block and tackle big enough that I could drag you into the gospel? I don't know how you can do it.
3: You violate agency. Yeah. I always say, in the end, the learner holds all the cards.
4: Yeah,
3: you know,
4: sure.
3: I mean, the teachers can do what they do, but the learner has to decide whether or not that learner is going to learn.
4: That's right. And they can resist in 100 ways till the cows come home.
3: That's right.
4: You have to. It's effective teaching. It's getting through to them.
3: I so much want every member of the church to understand just how key this is to life. Not even just gospel living, but just to life. I mean, we are teaching each other and learning from each other. I mean, I'm learning from you. all the time we're together, we are learning and we are teaching when we're in regular conversation.
4: Sure.
3: I think the reason people like to get together is because they learn something from this other person. That person's different than they are. And so I so much want everyone in the church to understand just how fundamental this is to everything.
4: Well, and how much good we can do. If we would think of teaching more broadly than we do, I don't want to sound like little Johnny One Note, but the minute you say teaching, you think of a teacher up in front of a class with chalk and quiet students afraid to say anything. But you think of all the other ways that we teach, that kids teach each other, junior high kids teach each other, missionary companions teach each other, that has nothing to do with companionship study or a lesson to the investigator. You just think of husbands and wife teach each other, and they're not standing at a chalkboard with chalk, but we're teaching, we're sending signals, we're affirming or denying things, and we just need to be conscious of that. I ran across a great line years ago, really, but I used it again the other day, when W.W. Phelps had betrayed the prophet Joseph. It's one of the great tragedies of the church. Pointed him out in the town square at Far West and said, "That's the man." And they were going to execute him. Joseph Smith was going to be executed. If it hadn't been for Alexander Doniphan, he would have been. And 2 years later, or 4 years later, Phelps is asking for forgiveness and asking to come back into the church, weeping and pleading for Joseph and the others to bring him back into the church and let him come back. And there's a terrific line where he says, "I want to be saved if my friends will help me." Now, that could be said by every single one of us.
3: All of us.
4: We want to be saved if our friends will help us. Well, that's a kind of teaching. You think of how influential, how important peers are in our high school years, the right teaching, the right example, the right word at the right time by a good kid can change somebody else's life forever. The wrong word, the wrong example, the destructive, the negative teaching can, I suppose, people have been lost for less than that to the gospel. So we're teaching all the time, and we need to take it seriously. We need to believe that that's the way people get to heaven.
3: That's right. We get to heaven by helping each other
4: there. I want to be saved if my friends will help me.
3: And when we're helping them, we're teaching them.
4: Yeah.
3: I mean, it's...
4: I think it's a very serious matter, and we probably don't think of it enough. We just... Hardly anybody would think he or she was a teacher until they got a call from you in the Sunday school to go teach the 17-year-olds.
3: I really like how you've broadened it, how you've helped us remember that teaching is happening all the time, not just in a formal classroom.
4: I feel strongly about that.
3: And people, when they think of teaching, they think of it in the classroom.
4: Yeah.
3: But it's much broader than this.
4: Yeah, that's in some ways almost the most artificial of all of our teaching.
3: Yeah.
4: It's the least dynamic and it's the least everyday applied, and we're doing a lot of teaching besides that.
3: But it could be.
4: Oh, it could be, and it should be.
3: Right now, in a sense...
4: It should be better.
3: Yeah. We're so concerned in that formal class of saying everything. You've talked a lot about the... problem of content.
4: All the material you got to get through.
3: Get all the material. Yeah. You got to unload this
4: stuff. Here are these manuals.
3: I told someone the other day, I said, it's a little bit like someone's bringing a wheelbarrow into the class and say, I've got this wheelbarrow full of stuff.
4: That's right. Yeah.
3: Dump it on.
4: And don't get in the way and don't ask any questions. Don't have a thought. I got to get through this.
3: I got to get through this. And look at the clock. We're almost out of time. We got to get through this. Yeah. And I saw one time that brought in so many books that the person could hardly carry them. Just, I've gone through all these, and now you're going to get them, you know?
4: Yeah.
3: And you say, well, no, this is just the wrong... Sometimes I think, can we talk for a minute about just the role of a teacher? Because if I see my role as to deliver all this content, then that's, you know, I have an obligation to deliver every little thing that's in that manual. If I have that idea in my head, that's my role, then I'm going to do it. And so... part of the challenge, I think, is helping people see a different role.
4: Sure.
3: How do you see this different role?
4: Well, let me just start by thanking you on that particular subject. I suppose, I'm guessing, maybe short of fear, you've talked about fear, maybe short of the fear a teacher has to stand up there and think he or she's going to make a fool of himself or herself. That may be the number one challenge, but certainly neck and neck and a close second is the idea of how am I going to get through this, this stuff.
3: That's right.
4: And you know what I know, and I think everyone out in that audience would agree, one great principle taught would be worth a dozen poorly taught or superficially taught.
3: Say that again.
4: Well, if, you know, I'm too old now. We get smart too old. We get smart too late. But if I were teaching again, and I think I tried to do this, but maybe not well enough, I was famous for ending up farther back in the scriptures at the end of the semester than when I started. I could work backwards. But I believe if I could do it all over again, I would just go into a manual or into an outline or the scriptures, whatever it is people are asking me to do, whatever the subject is, whatever the curriculum is, I'd go in and I'd find an item or two that I could really put my heart and soul into, that I could really be passionate about. And I would teach those at the exclusion. I mean, if it had to be, if I only have so much time, only got so many hours in a class, only got so many weeks in a year, I'd teach what I could teach and hope that that mattered and stayed, and they'd figure out a way to get the other stuff. But to superficially just do a laundry list, just a checklist of an outline too great and too large and too long for an hour's or a week's or a month's instruction, that just seems to me to be exactly the wrong thing to do. That's poor teaching.
3: I think it is. And I think it's one of the best things that has happened with youth curriculum is we've said, for this whole month, you've got one doctrine, and it's a doctrine. Yeah. We can state this doctrine, the Godhead, the atonement.
4: And we're going to come back next week and talk about it some more.
3: We're going to come back. If we don't get through it very well, we're going to come back. We don't have to get through it in
4: That's
3: 1 week.
4: It.
3: We can come back another week and another week.
4: It's changed the whole atmosphere, changed the whole tone in the room.
3: I had a group of youth one time, and I said, how is it different right now in the new curriculum from the old? And this 16-year-old boy, he said, well, I'll be honest. He says, when I saw we were going to spend a whole month on the Godhead, he says, I thought, that is too long. and he said, Brother Osgathorpe, he says, I was wrong.
4: Yeah.
3: He said, I learned so much that I didn't know about the Godhead. He said, it's not too long.
4: Sure.
3: He said, it was really good. He said, I was wrong.
4: Yeah.
3: And I thought, you can, you know, that person can actually tell me what he was talking, you know, what they were talking about in class, which is unusual.
4: Sure.
3: I can go to a class and say, what was the doctrine taught?
4: Sure.
3: And people might say, well, we talked about this story and that story. I said, but what was the doctrine that came out of the story?
4: Yeah.
3: Well, I don't know. There are lots of doctrines.
4: Well, we've all been accused of being a mile wide and an inch deep. I don't think anybody takes much away from that. You remember the story, Woody Allen took one of these speed reading courses, and he read War and Peace. And on the quiz, they said, what's it about? And he said, I think it was about Russia. Well, that's about what people take away.
3: That's right.
4: It's about what people take away from a class where there's so much being thrown at you. And
3: see, we talked about Abraham.
4: Yeah. yeah.
3: What about Abraham?
4: Yeah. Yeah.
3: I don't know.
4: Well,
3: we're not
4: supposed to know anything about him. That that suggests too, I think, the emphasis on learning. On the teaching side, the old traditional teaching mode, you might say, well, gosh, I'm not teaching much here.
3: Right.
4: I'm not doing what a teacher is supposed to do. But if we put the learning hat on, then say what's going on, and you realize a ton more is going on in that kind of learning than before. And you've been my best conscience on making sure that as we talk about teaching, we always talk about learning. I think it's been easy for me because I love teaching.
3: Sure.
4: And once upon a time, I thought that's all I was going to do with my life. And I guess in a way it still is. But it's so easy for me to think about teach, teach, teach. And you've been wonderful to remind me that if somebody isn't learning, we haven't got much teaching going on. I think that changes the whole view of what's happening.
3: I truly believe it. Thank you, Elder Holland. You've been listening to the Teaching No Greater Call program on the Mormon Channel, brought to you by The Church of Jesus Christ of Latter-day Saints. We've been with Elder Jeffrey R. Holland, and I'm Brother Russell T. Osgathorpe. Thank you for listening.
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6: Blessed by the atonement of Jesus Christ. See what prophets, apostles, and other church leaders have taught recently on social media about the atonement of Jesus Christ. Alma chapter 7, verses 11 through 14 reminds us that because of Jesus Christ's atonement, we can be cleansed from our sins as we repent, and we can receive strength from Jesus Christ to help us endure our pains and sicknesses. President Russell M. Nelson has reminded us that it is through Jesus Christ himself that this deliverance comes. It is doctrinally incomplete, he said, to speak of the Lord's atoning sacrifice by shortcut phrases such as the atonement, or the enabling power of the atonement, or applying the atonement, or being strengthened by the atonement. These expressions present a real risk of misdirecting faith by treating the event as if it had living existence and capabilities independent of our Heavenly Father and His Son, Jesus Christ. Under the Father's great eternal plan, it is the Savior who suffered. It is the Savior who broke the bands of death. It is the Savior who paid the price for our sins and transgressions and blots them out on condition of our repentance. It is the Savior who delivers us from physical and spiritual death. There is no amorphous entity called the atonement upon which we may call for succor, healing, forgiveness, or power. Jesus Christ is the source. Sacred terms such as atonement and resurrection describe what the Savior did, according to the Father's plan, so that we may live with hope in this life and gain eternal life in the world to come. The Savior's atoning sacrifice, the central act of all human history, is best understood and appreciated when we expressly and clearly connect it to Him. How else can we be blessed by Jesus Christ and His atoning sacrifice? See what church leaders have shared about this topic on social media in the quotes below. You can also read more in general conference talks about the atonement of Jesus Christ.
7: What if I continue to commit the same sins? I was recently asked by a young member of The Church of Jesus Christ of Latter-day Saints what the Savior thinks of us when we continue to commit the same sins. I shared that I believe that the Savior considers us typical of all the children of our Heavenly Father, and that doesn't diminish the love He and our Heavenly Father have for us. We can be cleansed from our sins through repentance, and it is a joy, not a burden. When we repent, our loving Savior opens His arms to receive all men and women to enjoy the greatest blessings God has for His children. President Dallin H. Oaks.
8: Our natures must be changed. To follow Jesus Christ means to have our natures changed through the atonement of Jesus Christ. That is the only way we can build on His sure foundation and stand firm during the storms of temptations and trials ahead. In order to experience this change, we must become as a child, a little child. For some, this will not be easy to accept. Most of us want to be strong. We may see being like a child as being weak, but to be like a child is not to be childish. It is to be like the Savior, who prayed to His Father for strength to be able to do His Father's will and atone for the sins of all His Father's children, and then did it. Our natures must be changed to become as a child, to gain the strength we need to stand steady in times of peril. This change will qualify us to enjoy the gifts that come through the Holy Ghost. Having the Spirit's companionship will comfort, guide, and strengthen us. President Henry B. Eyring.
9: On hard days, think of Gethsemane. Never lose sight of Gethsemane. If you're having a hard day, and you probably will, sit down for a moment and think of Gethsemane. Think of the Savior and what He was willing to do for you and for me. I promise, as you do that,

or we completely figured things out too. However, for many of us, when we fell, loving parents were there to encourage us to keep learning because they wanted us to grow and become the people they know we could become. In the same way, our merciful Father in heaven knows we will fail more than once. Our mistakes and shortcomings will sometimes cause us regret or pain. This is part of our mortal experience, often the consequences of our choices. But if we refuse to let our shortcomings discourage us, these mistakes can be a great teacher. Failing to always live up to the best version of ourselves is not a sign of being defective. It's a sign of being part of the human family. Failure is the price we have to pay to get better. Yes, we will make mistakes. But when we fall, we can get up again because we know that God is there to help us, wherever, whenever that may be. He is our mentor, our teacher, our healer, our strength, our savior. So, wherever you are in life, do not give up. Never lose hope. Be assured you are never alone. God is with you. Jesus Christ is your strength. I learned in my life that there are many new beginnings, even daily new beginnings. The gospel of Jesus Christ, the sacrifice of Jesus Christ, and our willingness to go the path of repentance and forgiveness open up the doors to these new beginnings. Because of the atonement of Jesus Christ, our mistakes will help us learn and grow into better versions of ourselves. Elder Dieter F. Uchtdorf. Jesus Christ is worthy of our awe and eternal gratitude. As a disciple of Jesus Christ, I bear witness of him. He is my Lord and Savior. He has overcome sin and death. Through him, each of us can do the same. Feelings of gratitude for the Savior overwhelmed me today as we considered his sacrifice in two special locations. We visit the Garden Tomb, an ancient tomb comparable to the location where the body of Christ would have been laid following his crucifixion. We also visited the area considered by some to be the Garden of Gethsemane. As we walked among centuries-old olive trees, we listened to scripture verses describing the Savior's solemn sacrifice on our behalf in the garden and on the cross. Jesus Christ's agonizing experience in the Garden of Gethsemane and on the cross deserve our complete respect and total reverence. Similarly, the wonderful events that occurred on the third day following his crucifixion deserve to occupy a place of awe and internal gratitude within our hearts and minds. As a disciple of Christ, I'm blessed to proclaim my testimony that he lives. The words of the hymn, "He is risen," come to my mind. He is risen. He is risen. Tell it out with joyful voice. He has burst his 3 days prison. Let the whole wide earth rejoice. Death is conquered. Man is free. Christ has won the victory. Elder Dieter F. Uchtdorf. Consider the symbolism of the oil press. Our recent visit to Gethsemane caused me to ponder on the Savior's sacrifice for each of us. You may already know that in Hebrew, Geth means press and Sheman means oil. Gethsemane is literally the place of the oil press. The description became very real to me as I had the opportunity to witness and operate an ancient olive press at the BYU Jerusalem Center. During the Savior's life, oil was made by first rolling a large stone on top of olives. The mashed olives then were stressed with heavy beams to produce a fine oil. To ensure that every possible drop of oil was expressed,
large stones

0: were then placed on top of the beams, crushing the remains. Consider the symbolism of his process as you consider Jesus Christ's experience in Gethsemane, where blood came from every pore as the Savior suffered in incomprehensible ways, as he knelt in intense prayer and offered himself a ransom for our sins. Out of perfect love, he gave all that we might receive all. His supernal sacrifice reminds us of the universal debt of gratitude we owe Christ for his divine gift. Elder Dieter F. Uchtdorf.
1: You do not need to wait. Perhaps you have already fallen short of the goals and resolutions you set for the new year. Please remember, you do not need to wait until January 1st of next year to try again. Because of Jesus Christ, you can start again today and every day. How grateful I am for the gift of repentance extended to us through the atonement of Jesus Christ. The sequence of discipleship is simple and straightforward. Exercise faith in the Savior. Repent. Receive essential covenants and ordinances. Change. Strive to always retain a remission of sins. And press forward faithfully on the covenant path. Elder David A. Bednar. First, look to our Redeemer. Repentance requires the Redeemer. Turning away from evil does not bring spiritual healing without turning to Him. Ezra Taft Benson, president of The Church of Jesus Christ of Latter-day Saints, taught that repentance indeed produces changes in attitudes and behavior. But simply changing attitudes and behavior is not repentance. President Benson said, "Faith in the Lord Jesus Christ is the foundation upon which sincere and meaningful repentance must be built. If we truly seek to put away sin, we must first look to Him who is the author of our salvation." Elder David A. Bednar. Intent and heart are linked to repentance. The Book of Mormon, another testament of Jesus Christ, teaches, "Believe that ye must repent of your sins and forsake them, and humble yourselves before God, and ask in sincerity of heart that He would forgive you. And now, if you believe all these things, see that ye do them." From this scripture and others, we learn that the words intent and heart are linked to the repentance process. As we depend on and turn to the Lord, we must be honest with ourselves. And we must have real intent and be honest with Him whose forgiveness we seek. Genuine confession to God, and when necessary, to priesthood leaders, must be full and complete. Elder David A. Bednar.
0: We can become perfect in Christ. During our visit to the Pacific area, Kathy and I spent time in the Australian state of Tasmania. While there, we visited a former penal colony in Port Arthur, a settlement used to house prisoners in the 19th century, many from the UK. Today, Port Arthur is a historic site with many visitors. The former prison compound features manicured gardens, lush forests, and some impressive architecture. Various forms of punishment and rehabilitation were attempted at Port Arthur, with greater or lesser success during its nearly 50-year history. By contrast, I couldn't help but think of the infinite and comprehensive reach of the atonement of Jesus Christ. The grace of Christ can transform us. With His help, we can overcome any obstacle or mistake. We don't have to be a prisoner of death or sin. Rather, we can become perfected in Him. Elder D. Todd Christofferson.
2: Jesus Christ's atoning sacrifice is extended to all. I testify that Jesus Christ lives and that His perfect love, expressed through His atoning sacrifice, is extended to all who desire to walk with Him and enjoy His peace in this world and in the world to come. Elder Ulysses Suarez.
3: Jesus Christ offers relief to our burdens. We all experience the burdens of mortality. We experience sickness, loss, heartache, disappointment, and difficulty. But as we align our hearts and minds with Jesus Christ, He will support us. He will offer relief. President Camille N. Johnson.
4: No one is beyond Christ's redeeming power. One of my favorite scripture stories is the woman at the well. In John chapter 4, verses 5 through 30, we read the account of Jesus giving the first recorded public declaration of his messiahship to a Samaritan woman who was living in sin. Yet Jesus went to a well in Samaria and met this woman, knowing everything about her, and still declared his messiahship to her, inviting her to drink from his living water. This woman had a personal experience with the Savior and became a witness of him as she ran into the city, telling all who would listen to come and see the Christ, which many did. The Savior will also come to us, knowing everything about us. We sometimes think we must be worthy to pray or to have the Savior's love, but this story shows that he is willing to come to us as we are. He wants us to have a personal experience with him and feel his love, for that love is a powerful force that can change our hearts so that we can turn to him more fully. We can become a witness of his transforming power in our lives and invite others to come and see the Christ, just as the Samaritan woman did. I think the fact that there are paintings in the temples depicting the story of the woman at the well is very instructive. Because of the Savior and his atoning sacrifice, no one is beyond his redeeming power. We should not put limits on who we think he can save or on who we should reach out to in his name. The next time you see a painting of the woman at the well, remember that because of him, there is hope for us all. Sister J. Annette Dennis.
3: Jesus Christ often provides relief through others. We have each gone through or are going through difficult life experiences. You may wonder how Jesus Christ can provide relief in your specific circumstances. Jesus Christ does indeed provide relief to our souls. His atoning sacrifice covers and permeates all parts of our lives. He knows the details of all our feelings, concerns, heartaches, and happiness. And he knows how to intimately succor and heal. Beautifully, he often provides that relief through one another. That is why he has asked us to take care of each other, to mourn with those that mourn, and comfort those that stand in need of comfort. When we say Relief Society, we hope you can feel and see the Savior in relief. Because in Relief Society, we point each other to the Savior, offer his love and desire to be in his hands in bringing the much-needed spiritual and temporal relief to all of God's children. Sister Kristen M. Yee.
5: Focus more on the deliverer than the delivery. After nearly three generations of living in different lands, the Nephites were once again one people, Limhi's people, Alma's people, and Mosiah's people, even the people of Zarahemla. The first thing they did once they were gathered together was share their stories of deliverance, specifically teaching and testifying of the deliverer himself, Jesus Christ. We learn from these accounts that deliverance is not always immediate, but the goodness of God is. I know from experience that when I turn to Jesus Christ, he immediately becomes part of my story. Therefore, my focus should be less on how I am delivered from the challenges of our day and more on the deliverer himself. God is immediately good. Therefore, I can not only trust in his will, but also in his timing. Sister Amy A. Wright. Repentance is a returning. Repentance isn't simply the action of stopping from doing something wrong, but a turning or returning to that which is good, just, wholesome, and aligned with the teachings of Jesus Christ. The Bible Dictionary explains, repentance comes to mean a turning of the heart and will to God, as well as a renunciation of sin to which we are naturally inclined. Sister Amy A. Wright.
3: Thorns can become a symbol of God's glory. I had the wonderful opportunity to travel with Sister Becky Craven recently and be with the saints in the Republic of Cabo Verde, an archipelago and island country situated between Africa and Portugal. After meeting with the First Lady of Cabo Verde, we walked through the courtyard of the presidential palace grounds and came upon this magnificent display of flowers. Our Cabo Verdean escort let our group know that this plant was commonly known as Christ's crown on the island. What a remarkable symbol. This plant's thorn-rich stems are reminiscent of the plaited crown of thorns placed on the Savior's head in an attempt to mock him in the lead up to his crucifixion at Calvary. But as with all things, Jesus Christ can transform thorns into glory, just as atop the thorny stems is a glorious display of beautiful thick red blooms. Christ teaches us in the Book of Mormon, "And my Father sent me that I might be lifted up upon the cross. And after that, I had been lifted up upon the cross that I might draw all men unto me." The crucifixion of the Savior, meant by his enemies to put an end to his teachings, to his ministry, and to his followers, was part of his eternal atonement. The great price Jesus Christ paid for our sins so that we could be crowned with eternal life if we would come unto him. The prophet Joseph Smith declared, "And now, after the many testimonies which have been given of him, this is the testimony last of all, which we give of him, that he lives." Brothers and sisters, I add my testimony to that of a beloved prophet of God, that through the resurrection, Jesus Christ lives. At Easter and every day, he lives and calls us to come and be bound to him so that we may too be transformed, so that the thorns of our lives can, through his atonement, become a symbol of his glory. Sister Tracy Y. Browning.
6: Digital only. 115 Names and Titles of Jesus Christ by Matthew Brooks. The author lives in Utah, USA. Finding and studying the names of Jesus Christ will help us draw closer to him and to recognize the ways he can bless our lives. The psalmist calls us to give unto the Lord the glory due unto his name. President Russell M. Nelson has also invited us to study everything Jesus Christ is by prayerfully and vigorously seeking to understand what each of his various titles and names means personally for you. For example, he really is your advocate with the Father. By personal experience, I can testify that our relationship with Jesus Christ will grow as we discover his names and prayerfully study what those names and titles mean to us. One way we can better understand the many roles Jesus Christ fulfills is by identifying the many names and titles he holds, as listed in the Holy Scriptures. Each name and title indicates his majesty, might, power, and dominion. His names also demonstrate his tenderness, mercy, and grace. Jesus Christ is our source of strength, protection, life, and solace. Elder Jonathan S. Schmidt of the 70 spoke of the blessing it is for us to know the names and titles of Christ. Knowing his many names also inspires us to become more like him, to develop Christ-like attributes that bring joy and purpose to our lives. My effort to seek out the names of Jesus Christ has increased my testimony of the power of scripture study. I quickly realized that if I was not mindfully looking for his many names and titles, I would not see them. I understand better now that when we seek, we shall find. God reveals answers through the scriptures when we approach his word with questions asked in faith. There are many names and titles given to Jesus Christ in the scriptures. I have personally discovered over 500 of them. As I've read, I have categorized those titles and names by the speaker, such as stated by a member of the Godhead, angels, disciples, etc. But each of us will find different ways of studying or recording these names that will inspire us and help us to organize what we're learning. Also, while my list so far only includes names found in the scriptures, a similar list could be created with names taught by Latter-day Church leaders. Below I share 115 names spoken by members of the Godhead. I hope this list inspires the breadth of titles that can be found in our reading. You may notice similar names or titles appearing more than once. I've done this intentionally. When the resurrected Lord appeared to Mary at the tomb, he told her, I ascend unto my Father, and your Father, and my God, and your God. John chapter 20, verse 17. Jesus Christ's use of my Father and my God, as distinct from your Father and your God, may indicate his special relationship with his Father, and perhaps the personal sacred relationship we can build with our Father in heaven. For this reason, I have chosen to list titles such as The Lord Your God and My Redeemer, separate from Lord God and Redeemer. In this article, I could have listed the 500 plus names I found, but I invite you instead to follow the encouragement of President Nelson to find and study the titles and names of Jesus Christ yourself. 1. Advocate with the Father. 2. Almighty. 3. Almighty God. 4. Amen. 5. Alpha and Omega. 6. Beginning and the End. 7. Beginning and the Ending. 8. Beginning of the Creation of God. 9. Branch. 10. Bread of Life. 11. Bridegroom. 12. Bright and Morning Star. 13. Christ the Lord. 14. Endless and Eternal. 15. Faithful and True Witness. 16. Father of Lights. 17. Father to Israel. 18. First and the Last. 19. Firstborn. 20. Fountain of Living Waters. 21. God. 22. God of Abraham. 23. God of Abraham, Isaac, and of Jacob. 24. God of all flesh. 25. God of Bethel. 26. God of David thy father. 27. God of Israel. 28. God of Isaac. 29. God of Jacob. 30. God of the whole earth. 31. God of thy father. 32. Good Shepherd. 33. Great I Am. 34. Great King. 35. Heir. 36. Him who dwells on high. 37. His only begotten. 38. His only begotten Son. 39. Holy One of Israel. 40. Holy One of Jacob. 41. I Am. 42. Jehovah. 43. Jesus Christ. 44. Jesus Christ, the Son of God. 45. Jesus Christ, the Son of the Living God. 46. Jesus Christ, your Redeemer. 47. Jesus of Nazareth. 48. King of all the earth. 49. King of heaven. 50. King of Zion. 51. Life. 52. Life and Light of the World. 53. Light into the World. 54. Light and the Life of the World. 55. Light of the World. 56. Light unto them forever. 57. Light which cannot be hid in darkness. 58. Light which shineth in darkness. 59. Light which ye shall hold up. 60. Lord. 61. Lord even of the Sabbath day. 62. Lord God of Abraham, thy father. 63. Lord God of the Hebrews. 64. Lord God of their fathers. 65. Lord God of your fathers. 66. Lord of heaven and earth. 67. Lord of hosts. 68. Lord of the Harvest. 69, Lord of Sabaoth. 70, Lord of the Vineyard. 71, Lord our God. 72, Lord the Maker. 73, Lord thy God. 74, Lord your God. 75, Man of Counsel. 76, Man of Holiness. 77, Master and Lord. 78, Messenger of the Covenant. 79, Messiah. 80, My Only Begotten. 81, Mighty One of Israel. 82, My Beloved Son. 83, My Beloved. 84, Only Begotten Son of God. 85, Our Great and True God. 86, Redeemer of the World. 87, Resurrection. 88, Righteous Judge. 89, Rock of Heaven. 90, Root and the Offspring of David. 91, Savior of the World. 92, Son Aman. 93, Son of God. 94, Son of Man. 95, Son of Righteousness. 96, Son of the Living God. 97, Son of the Most High God. 98, Stone. 99, Stone of Israel. 100, Son of Righteousness. 101, The First. 102, The Last. 103, Thy Exceeding Great Reward. 104, Thy Redeemer. 105, Thy Savior. 106, Thy Shield. 107, Vine. 108, Way, the Truth, and the Life. 109, Your Advocate with the Father. 110, Your Holy One. 111, Your King. 113, Your Lord and Master. 114, 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
8: President Presnar Cullen is a stake president in Haiti, and he is with us here today on Why I Believe to talk a little bit about both his experience coming into the church and also you're currently a stake president, and so you've had a lot of experiences in the past couple of years relating to members, people in your nation, members of the church, going through an earthquake, and that kind of thing. So just so our listeners can get to know you a little bit, President Cullen, will you please tell a little bit about yourself and how you came to be a member of the church?
9: So as you tell, my name is Presnar Cullen, and I'm the oldest child in my family. So I get married and have now three kids. Three babies. My first Elisa, Neil, and Neila, 4 years, 2 years, and 6 months. When I was young, all my family was Catholic. We went to Catholic church.
8: Is that a prominent religion in Haiti?
9: Yes, it's the first one, the big one in Haiti.
8: Okay.
9: So all my parents and my great-grandparents, all of them are Catholic. Uh-huh. And I continue to visit other churches as Adventist, Baptist, Jehovah churches, something like that. And I realized that one of them are not church, the true church of Jesus Christ, because I read a lot the Bible, and I said to myself, it seems there's no good church on the earth. And we are three good friends, and we said, so there is no good church on the earth, there is no true church on the earth. So when we get old, we will create our own church. So us with our wives, we can attend district with our families.
8: For your own, so you were thinking you would create your own church based on the things that you knew to be true? And
9: yeah, because we said we will create another church with all the principles we see in the gospel. And
8: interesting.
9: That's why we said. And one of my friends went to Santo Domingo for study Spanish. And when he came back, he said, I have a friend of mine telling me about two young men, one American and one Haitian. They said they have a church. This is the church of Mormon Church. Let's go and let them know that this church is not true, because there is no good church on the earth.
8: So you were going to go educate the missionaries.
9: The missionaries, yeah.
8: Tell them there was no true church.
9: There's a true church on the earth.
8: Okay.
9: And when we meet with the missionaries, they said, we are missionaries, we are members and missionaries for the Church of Jesus Christ of Latter-day Saints. And we introduced ourselves to them. And they start talking about the prophet, the revelation, the living prophet. And they are talking about the Book of Mormon. They are talking about the other scriptures. And we said, oh, that makes sense. And they said, really? You believe that? You said, yes, we believe that. We know we should have a prophet on the earth. We could have other scriptures.
8: Oh, that's great.
9: And they said, okay. They asked us to go and pray to know more about that. And when we get back, they give us a copy of the Book of Mormon. And we read that. We start reading the same day and read it about 3 months. We finish the Book of Mormon and visit the church. And I said, what is a good church? I remember when we go to the church for the first time, we hear the song. It was very good, very quiet. It's a very good place. And we said, we love this church, but we need to know everything about this church. I remember when I asked the bishop, I said, the bishop, I need to go to the temple because I need to see what is the temple before I get baptized. And the bishop said, no, you cannot do that, because to go to the temple, you need to get at least one year. And I realized finally I cannot go to the temple. But we continue to study with the missionaries more than 1 year. We know those things are true, but we need to know exactly.
8: You wanted to know everything you could about the church.
9: Everything you could about the church. I personally attended institute classes. I studied the Book of Mormon before I get baptized in the church and received a certificate. And
8: were there any people who treated you as though you were already a member of the church because you had been around so long?
9: Oh, yes, many of them. I went to every baptism ceremony. Oh. And many people know that he's a member of the church, but I didn't.
8: he wasn't a member
9: of the church. So after that, I remember one time when we decided to get baptized, we have a list of Christians. We asked to many churches, and my friends and I, we went to our scriptures and asked the missionaries about those Christians. And one of the missionaries said, I will not come here anymore because your times. We come here many times, and you don't want to get baptized. So the other said, no, they get reason. We don't have the answer now, but we can ask other people to help us to understand the question. And on Sunday, we went to the church early in the morning, and this missionary come to us and said, oh, I'm sorry, brethren, I think you will never come to the church anymore. And we said, why not? Because it is not your church. It is the Church of Jesus Christ. So we are here not for you, but for the church. And he was very sorry about that. And after that, I said to him, I will get baptized when you transfer. I will baptize when you leave this world. I will baptize, but if you are not, I will not get baptized. And a couple of weeks, this missionary transferred another area, and I was
8: baptized.
9: And then
8: you got baptized.
9: Me and my friends. So all of us, few of us, we serve a mission, get married to the temple.
8: Wonderful.
9: So,
8: tell me, President Colin, just as before we go on, what is your advice to those who are investigating the church now? You spent over a year investigating the church. Do you recommend that they get baptized a little earlier? Do you wish you would have been baptized a little earlier?
9: Oh, for sure. For sure. I didn't know, when you are young, you need to know all things you are looking for. At that time, I was studying many books too. I was like a teenager.
8: Yeah.
9: You are working. You are looking for things. We every book you can find on your route.
8: Which is great. That's really wonderful.
9: Yes.
8: The great thing about joining the church, though, is that after you join the church, you can continue to learn. We're all continuing to learn.
9: Well, yeah, for sure. For sure. That's why I should know before.
8: Yeah.
9: That's why I should know before. But I didn't know that. I try to understand all the things before I get baptized, but in reality, it's not good. So the best one, and you believe that, I have a testimony the same day I met the missionaries. I understand. Yeah. I realized this was the church of Jesus Christ. Mm-hmm. But I said, I'm not sure if really what I feel is really, really good. But it is very important when you met the missionaries, if you feel something, you feel it is true, just go to the church and get baptized. Mm-hmm. And you have all your life to continue to learn many other things and the church. So you will not, it is impossible to learn everything in 1 year or in 2 years, in 5 years in the church.
8: No, so it takes a lifetime.
9: Yes, a lifetime.
8: And much beyond that too.
9: Yes, and to continue to learn, to practice the gospel, and you will feel a good joy on your life.
8: You know, President Colin, something that really struck me, and I've heard it many, many times, is how closely your story parallels that of Joseph Smith when he was wondering which church was true. You did the same thing. You went to many, many churches trying to find answers to your questions.
9: Try to find one answer. Uh-huh. So many people tell me about that. They say, oh, it is close to Joseph Smith's story, but it is not only me, but we were three young men. Mm-hmm. So
8: there were three of you.
9: Yeah, three of you. One of them is the district presidency now in the Lekai area. So the other one is living in Santo Domingo. So
8: that's wonderful.
9: It was wonderful. We want to know. We really love the Bible. Sometime we spend night to read the Bible, to try to understand. I remember one period in my life, if someone come to preach in our neighborhood, and they said, the other said, oh, wait for me, I will call the man of Bible for you. And they go to a house and call us, there's a man who are preaching, come and see if they are, his preaching is true. Mm-hmm. So it was a very good time.
8: That's great. Well, congratulations. You're now married. You have three children. You're a stake president, 33 years old, 5,000 members in your stake. That's a big responsibility.
9: Yes, it is.
8: How have you seen the church change the lives of Haitian members around you?
9: So I have many, many experiences with the members. It is something we cannot explain sometimes. I have some members in my head. I saw them when they come to the church. I have a story of one young man. The first time I saw him in the church, he came to the church for soccer, to play in a soccer team. But he was very, he speak very bad. Sometimes he want to fight with the others. And I said, wow, what happened to this man? But during his life, he is working. He get baptized in the church. And after that, he went to a mission. Now he get married to the temple.
8: Oh.
9: So he is a good leader now in the church. We saw some people, they come to the church. You know, Haiti is a poor country. So they come to the church very, very poor. Mm-hmm. But when they apply the gospel principle in their life, they not become rich, but they can take care of themselves. They learn many things about self-reliance in the church. So they are encouraged to go to school and learn more things from the school to university. And they become very, very good people. So the church changed life of the people in Haiti. Mm-hmm. Our members are very, very different. You can see that sometimes when you go to some area, for example, on Sunday, if you go in some area, you say, our members, you see they are very different.
8: Oh, yeah. And that was one of the first things that I noticed about you and some other Haitians who are working with this week. You are lights on a hill, all of you. And I'm sure in your own country, as you are among the other Haitian people, they look to you. They see something different in you.
9: Yeah,
8: I did
9: sure.
8: When I met you. And I've heard about Haiti that the members are very, very strong. The retention rate is one of the best in the church, because which is interesting, you know, that people come to the church, they come to the LDS church, and they stay strong. And this is a poor country, but this is a country where the members gain a testimony and they love the gospel and they stay in the church.
9: Yeah, for sure. Also, they are willing to make sacrifices to have the church going. So we have in Haiti, we have three units, get meeting access in the morning. So in my stake, we have two units, they get meeting, a priesthood meeting at 6 in the morning.
8: And really?
9: We have always many members, many men, many members come today.
8: So you start, for a couple of your meeting houses, you start your meetings at 6 o'clock in the morning so that you can fit everybody in.
9: Yeah.
8: That's amazing.
9: So it is good. They love that. They say, oh, it is good for us. They are so happy. And the church, as you could, you know, the church is very young in Haiti. Mm-hmm. But we are working. We are continuing to lean. We are pioneer. So we continue to lean. We continue to look for the guidance of the Spirit so we can continue to be better.
8: You're modern day pioneers in the country of Haiti.
9: Yes, yes we do.
8: President Colin, you were a stake president over 2 years ago when the earthquake that we all know about hit Haiti and affected the nation, the entire nation. And many nations I know have gotten involved in helping Haiti and so on. Describe a little bit about where you were and what you remember about when the earthquake happened.
9: It is a very, very sad situation. I remember on that day, in the state prisons, you got a meeting at 6 in the morning. It was a Tuesday, and after we leave the church building to go to work. During the day, I felt very, very bad. I didn't want to leave my office before 4 o'clock. I tried to stay. I was sleepy. And after that, at 4:15, I leave and close my office and go home. And I went very quickly in my car and I go very fast. When I get home, I just pick my car in my parking and go to my house. I had a seminary class in my home. Mm-hmm. And my wife was a teacher at seminary. We have about 15 young men and young women in my house for seminary classes. And I just wiped my wife and I went to my room with my kids, with my daughter Eliza and Neil. Neil was a baby at that time. After less than 10 minutes, I felt the house start to shaking. And I said, what's that? Because I don't know anything about earthquake. I usually see that on TV, but it is the first time I felt some. And I put my babies in the beds and go out to see what happened. I think it was a truck come to break our house. And I realized it was an earthquake. There's many people bleed, many fence of the houses are break down. And I said, what that? And I go downstairs. And after that, my wife come to with the babies and with the young men and young men attend the seminary class in the house. And my wife was very, very strong. And she said to the youth, what are you afraid? I teach you about that. I told you in the last day, we'll have earthquake, we'll have war, we'll have something bad in the world. So we don't need to be afraid. So all of them come around here and crying. So we live close to the street and we go to the street. Everybody go to the street. And after we realized really it was an earthquake, but I didn't know a very serious one. When I saw one of my friends just cross to my, in the street where I'm living, it was a high council member, and I said, what happened? And he said, four open cities break down. The nation palace all build the government building, I broke down. I fell down. I said, what? And one of my brother come quickly after the earthquake to my house, and he come to see how I'm doing. He said, he called me brother. He said, brother, how are you doing? I said, we're okay. And the kids, they're okay. And even that, he go and look for in the house to see if the kids are okay.
8: Mm-hmm. Was your house still standing?
9: And yes, still standing. Still standing. Mm-hmm. And I asked him for my mom. And where is my mom? And he said, my mom is okay. He sent me to see if you're okay. And I asked my brother to return and say, my mom, but we are doing fine. All of us are doing fine. And after that, I tried to call all the bishops, but I can't.
8: Because the phones probably weren't working.
9: No, doesn't work. All the phone company didn't work at that time. Mm-hmm. And trying to call the bishops, called to see all the members, but I cannot reach one of them. And I went to my own roads, my travels, close to my house, and I picked my car, some food, some water, some milk for the kids, some clothes, a little mat, and put it in my car, and we go out. And I went to the chapels, and I see the bishops, and I asked the bishop to open the chapels for the members and other people so they can go to and stay in the church building for a couple of hours. Mm-hmm. And after that, I tried to go down to see my bishops and their families or the other members. And some people say, present, you cannot go down. It is impossible to go. There is no way you can go to down. Mm. But anyway, I took my car and my family tried to see some bishops. And I went to the other side, and I finally get chance to meet one of my bishops. It was Bishop Liptoon. And I see at his house many people bleed and terrible. And I remember I see one man, he said, President, you see me, I will die. I really don't know what to do. He was bleed, and he told to me, he know I'm here to help him, mm-hmm. but at that time I cannot do anything. But we just bless him, and after I left. But after that, in 2 more hours, they finally got some doctor to help him. And I returned to my chapels and stay in front of the chapels with my family in the car. In the first night, my wife and I will stay in the car, and the kids sleep behind us. Mm-hmm. And tomorrow, I tried to call again, but I can't. They said the mission president and the other state president, President Francion Gamal, and he come to see me. And he said, President, you okay? I'm so happy you are here. So we are good. All of us, we are alive, so we can work. So after that, I take my car and try to go out. And I go out, and I finally can get chance to visit all the bishops. And I finally realize that all of them are okay, and lots of my counselors.
8: That's good.
9: I met one of my counselors on the route, and I said, he's leaving. And I said, where's President Hamos? He said, I saw him, he's okay. And we said, okay, now we are ready. All the bishops are alive. The stake presidents are alive. So now we can get a team and work to help the others. And we went down, and all our chapels become shelters for the members and non-members in the area. We have about more than 5,000 people in our chapels.
8: Really?
9: And we work with them. And when I finally get a chance to send an email to Elder Vinyas, the area president, mm-hmm. and he said, what I can do to help you? And other people said, we need food, we need water. They said, no, Elder Vinyas, not. We need a team of doctors because we need medicine. Now we have many people bleed in the country, and we have no hospital, no doctors to take care of them. And he said, no problem, we'll work on that. And in a couple of days, they sent a group of doctors with medicine from Salt Lake City to help us. Mm. It was very, I saw those women as angels.
8: As angels, yes.
9: Yeah. Yes. I remember this, the first time I see Brother Richard Long, we call him Rick. I remember the first time I saw Rick, it was an angel. Mm. So they come to help us. Mm-hmm. And they try to provide us food, water, medicines, and doctors to support us. All our chapels become hospitals. So we use our chapels to take care of people, every people. So
8: that's wonderful.
9: To help the others. And that was wonderful. But after that, to during the earthquake, during this time, the traffic was very, very hard. So we cannot drive during the day because many houses broke, fell down on the street. So that when we receive containers of food, water, and other things to the members, during the day we upload the containers and load the truck, and at night we get meeting and drove the truck and to distribute the
8: at
9: the
8: night time at when night. There was no traffic.
9: Yeah, wow. To the distribute food to the members all night long sometimes. So I cannot imagine how we could do that, but the Lord gave us strength to do so. It was very difficult. We worked during the day and during the night, every day for
8: incredible
9: for many weeks. I remember one time Elder Vinyas visit me, and he said, "Present calling, you need to sleep, you need to eat, you need to rest." And he said, "We don't want to come here to bury a state president. So we need to take care of you, so you can take care of the members. If you were dead, it will be more difficult for the members. So you need to take care of yourself." And we work and we support them. It was very difficult time. But after that, to ask the people to leave the chapel was a great challenge. So they felt comfortable in the chapel.
8: They wanted to stay there.
9: And they don't want to leave.
8: Many of them probably didn't have houses.
9: Some of them that didn't have houses, but also we provide some tents. We have a piece of land. We organize where the churches organize a land for the members to so they can stay. But they said they have no electricity power outside, so they don't want to go out. But we provide them it is a gobi. It is a battery with a light, so they can help them. But even that, they don't want to leave the our buildings. So it was a very good challenge. And after that, I said, "Oh, we can do that." We get meeting with all of them. If one say, "We will not leave," all of them say, "We will not leave." And after that, I in the meeting with my counselors, and I say, "Brethren, we need to organize a fireside for the members to teach them spiritually, so we can keep them strong." And we organize many fireside for them. In this fireside, I teach them about the earthquake in America. I said to them, "In America, we had an earthquake for 3 days, not 2 hours. And after that, the living people went to abundance country, close to a temple. But when Jesus came, he knew that they didn't have any houses to stay. But he asked them to return home." He said, "Return to your home." And I said, "We will ask them to return to their home." And I said to my counselor, "You see what happened? When Jesus come in America, they go to him one by one. They touch him, and they know that this is the Christ." And I said to my counselor, "Oh, I know what we will do now." And I said, "What we will do?" And I said, "We will interview every people here one by one, and we will ask them to leave the chapels, and we will provide them food, tents, anything they will need so they could leave the chapel." And they went and said, "Oh, this is a good idea." And we start interview the members and non-members. So we took 3 rooms and interviewed them. After they finish with the interview, they just go to the yard and bring their tents and all things, and they leave. And the people said, "What happened? I cannot understand that. Every people went to this office. When they came back, they took all things and go outside. What happened?"
8: They went to their homes.
9: Went to their homes.
8: Uh-huh.
9: It is a great blessing. We received many revelations during this time. It was a very, very excellent time. 42 members died during the earthquake. 42 members. And 21 of them from the Port of State, among the High Council member, good, a very good man. He was a very strong man, a High Council man. He died with his the entire family, his wife and his daughter. But anyway, after the earthquake, the members become very, very, very, very strong, more than before. Mm-hmm. After that, we have the attendance was increased, the faith was increased, everything was increased. Mm-hmm. They pay more tithing, even they become more poor. can imagine that. They become more faithful, have more missionaries, more people willing to go to the mission. And now we are planning to have another stake in Port-au-Prince. We already received the approval. So during the next conference, we'll have another stake. Mm. So it's because of the faithfulness of the members. So yeah. It is a very, very exciting time.
8: Oh, that's just amazing. Thank you, President Colin, for taking the time to share with us your story about your conversion to the church and also about your experience as a stake president during the earthquake in Haiti. Appreciate your time.
9: Thank you.
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10: Our Blessing of Becoming Debt-Free by Bruce Ward. A budget, like the commandments, is not a restriction in our lives, but a powerful source of freedom. From the beginning of our marriage, we struggled with effective budgeting and money management. Over the years, we never learned the essential principles of wise financial management, which was a frequent source of stress. We would pay our tithing and bills and then use anything left over to meet a need or a want. Often we experienced anxiety over an unanticipated expense. Revolving consumer debt became a problem. Sometimes I took side jobs to make ends meet. I believed that more money would solve our financial problems. Subsequent salary increases, however, did not improve our money management abilities. We were not achieving our desire of becoming debt-free, and serving missions as a senior couple felt impossible. In the fall of 2017, we learned that a personal finances for self-reliance course was being offered in our branch in Bethel, Alaska, USA. My wife, Karen, and I knew we needed this course. Thus began our journey of change and miracles. Principles and accountability. We were surprised that each lesson focused on both a spiritual principle and a financial principle. Before the course, we never saw the connection between effective money management and spiritual principles like faith in Jesus Christ, prayer, and family councils. We accepted each week's assignment and faithfully fulfilled it. The accountability built into the course was a key to our success. Knowing we would have to report our progress at the next class was a strong motivator to keep up our efforts. Having an action partner contact us during the week was also a powerful tool in maintaining our efforts to apply what we had learned. At the weekly class, when others shared how the Lord had blessed them that week and the principle they obeyed, the Spirit bore witness to us, and our testimonies of that principle grew. Likewise, when we shared our own experiences, the Spirit reinforced our testimonies of the truths we were practicing. As the 12-week course passed, we saw progress in both our financial and spiritual lives. We became more goal-oriented and purposeful with our spending. We developed a working budget and lived it. We learned that a budget, like the commandments, is not a restriction in our lives, but a powerful source of freedom. We have always faithfully paid tithing, but we reevaluated our fast offering contributions and other free will offerings. We started holding regular family councils and saw a dramatic improvement in the quality of our marriage and communication skills. Freed from bondage. 7 months after we started the course, we experienced the miracle of being freed from the bondage of debt. Now we are able to plan regular trips to the temple in Anchorage, 400 miles or 644 kilometers away, and we are preparing financially and spiritually to serve missions as a senior couple. We learned that financial stress and instability created strong, sometimes overwhelming feelings of anxiety, stress, and frustration. These negative feelings seriously limited our ability to effectively feel the whisperings of the still small voice. Achieving and maintaining financial self-reliance increases our receptivity to the Spirit. We also know that regardless of your financial circumstances, this course can change the spiritual trajectory of your life. It has the power to increase your access to heaven's help, increase your trust and confidence in the Lord, deepen your spiritual roots, increase your ability to get answers to your prayers, and enable you to live a more fully consecrated life as a disciple of our Savior Jesus Christ. The author lives in Alaska, USA. Sidebar: Live within your means. President Heber J. Grant said, "If there is any one thing that will bring peace and

0: By Joy Teresa M. Moises. I had planned on serving a mission, but after college, I thought I didn't need to serve until I got a job working with abused girls. Then I saw that everyone needs the gospel. When I was in primary, I cannot remember how many times my teachers asked who among us was going to serve a full-time mission. In my young mind, I always said I would. My mother showed me how important the gathering of Israel is by helping full-time missionaries teach and share the gospel. One time, I joined her to find the home of a sister in the ward who hadn't attended church for some time. We almost got lost because we didn't know exactly where she lived. Instead of being irritated, my mother diligently looked for that sister's home. Like the woman in the parable of the lost coin, she found the sister and rejoiced. The way my mother gave her best for the Lord's work, not only in sharing the gospel, but also in other church callings, helped me realize that everyone must serve the Lord, even in small ways. As the years went by, I graduated from seminary, received my young woman medallion, graduated from college, and began to work. Little by little, the feeling of becoming a full-time missionary became less of a priority. Even though I was still active and magnified my church callings, I said to myself, it is okay not to serve a full-time mission because it is not my obligation. I'm a sister and I can serve the Lord in many other ways. What changed my mind? When I was 22, I had an opportunity to work at a center where I served girls who had experienced abuse and neglect. I felt sorry for them. I saw how the abuse broke their hearts and destroyed their love for themselves. Some of them attempted suicide. Some of them didn't want to trust anyone. Many of them had no hope in life and didn't feel the Savior's love. I often ask myself, could these abuses have been prevented? What if their perpetrators had received the gospel? What if their parents had become members of the church before these girls were born? I realized that these girls might not have experienced these trials if their parents and perpetrators had received and lived the gospel. Reflecting on these questions and working at the center helped me see that all people need the gospel. Just as the army of Helaman in the Book of Mormon fought to defend their faith and families, the Lord needs full-time missionaries to share His gospel and protect His kingdom. The experiences I had with these girls at the center inspired me to walk the path where the Lord wanted me to go. I decided I needed to join the Lord's missionary army. He saw this desire, and I was called to serve in the Philippines Kawayan Mission. Serving a mission. On my mission, I saw people change as they learned the gospel. I taught people who didn't know how to forgive, who smoked and drank liquor, who had pride, who didn't know how to pray. Because of the gospel, they left their old ways to be worthy of what God has promised, eternal life. Because of the Savior's atonement, I learned that anyone can start on or return to the straight and narrow path if they repent. The gospel of Jesus Christ will help us change and progress toward perfection and be worthy of the great blessings that Heavenly Father has prepared for us. These changes could be from sadness to happiness, from chaos to peace, from anger to forgiveness, from weakness to strength, from hatred to love. I feel so blessed to be a member of the Church of Jesus Christ of Latter-day Saints. The gospel of Jesus Christ helps me understand my worth as a daughter of heavenly parents, even in bad circumstances. Our Father in heaven always comforts me through the Holy Ghost. The scriptures are my compass when I'm confused and need to make decisions. My family and I are striving to endure faithfully to the end. I am grateful to be married to a man who holds the priesthood and has a strong testimony of the restored gospel of Jesus Christ. My covenant with the Lord is not just for myself, but for my family and for His kingdom. The author lives in the Philippines.
1: So, here we are, lost on Mars again with nothing but these cupcakes.
2: And milk.
1: And milk, oh yeah.
2: Dad?
1: Yes, son?
2: What do you want to be when you grow up?
1: Oh, good question. How soon do you think that'll be?
2: You know, when you're tired of living on Mars.
1: I get it. Aliens!
2: Paul says he wants to live here because you play space pirates.
1: Oh, well, I'm sure his dad is good at other kid stuff.
2: Nope, he's a grown-up.
1: Wouldn't last a day out here in the old universe, huh?
2: You know what Paul got for his birthday?
1: No, what?
2: Underwear.
1: Well, a guy needs that, especially here on Mars. Watch it! Alien!
2: Dad, he's a kid.
1: I get it. You're wondering when you'll get underwear for your birthday.
2: Exactly. Paul's dad says we all have to grow up sometimes. More alien!
1: That was close! Well, you know what your mother is always saying?

0: What?
1: That I'll never grow up.
2: Family. Isn't it about time?
0: Oh, yeah.
1: Look, the mothership.
0: Off this planet and on to Jupiter.
2: From the Church of Jesus Christ of Latter-day Saints.
3: Dad, I'm writing a poem about our family. What rhymes with tickle?
4: How about fickle?
3: Is that the same as pickle?
4: No, it's the same as your Aunt Mary, but don't tell her I said so.
3: Better not write that then, huh?
4: No, better start with something simple.
3: Okay, what rhymes with simple?
4: Pimple, but don't put that either. You know how sensitive your brother is.
3: How about camping?
4: Just say camp. That rhymes with a lot of words, like damp.
3: Damp?
4: Well, it did rain the whole time.
3: We had pancake soup.
4: And fed our whole troop.
3: Remember the tent fell over?
4: And frightened a skunk named Rover.
3: We all hid behind a big rock.
4: He sprayed us anyway, and we smelled like an old gym sock.
3: When we were driving home, the sun came out.
4: So we stopped and got ice cream at Cafe Trout.
3: Okay, I'm done.
4: Wasn't that fun?
3: Dad.
4: Glad.
3: You can stop it now.
4: I don't know how.
2: Family, isn't it about time?
3: It's not funny.
4: Okay. Honey.
2: From the Church of Jesus Christ of Latter-day Saints.
5: I had graduated from college, law school. 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
9: My dear brothers and sisters, we live in a most difficult dispensation. Challenges, controversies, and complexities swirl around us. These turbulent times were foreseen by the Savior. He warned us that in our day, the adversary would stir up anger in the hearts of men and lead them astray. Yet our Heavenly Father never intended that we would deal with the maze of personal problems and social issues on our own. God so loved the world that He sent His only begotten Son to help us. And His Son, Jesus Christ, gave His life for us, all so that we could have access to godly power. Power sufficient to deal with the burdens, obstacles, and temptations of our day. Today, I would like to speak about how we can draw into our lives the power of our Lord and Master, Jesus Christ. We begin by learning about Him. It is impossible for us to be saved in ignorance. The more we know about the Savior's ministry and mission, the more we understand His doctrine and what He did for us, the more we know that He can provide the power that we need for our lives. Earlier this year, I asked the young adults of the church to consecrate a portion of their time each week to study everything Jesus said and did as recorded in the standard works. I invited them to let the scriptural citations about Jesus Christ in the topical guide become their personal core curriculum. I gave that challenge because I had already accepted it myself. I read and underlined every verse cited about Jesus Christ as listed under 57 subtitles in the topical guide. When I finished that exciting exercise, my wife asked me what impact it had on me. I told her, "I am a different man." I felt a renewed devotion to Him as I read again in the Book of Mormon the Savior's own statement about His mission and mortality. He declared, "I came into the world to do the will of my Father because my Father sent me, and my Father sent me that that I might be lifted up upon the cross. As Latter-day Saints, we refer to his mission as the atonement of Jesus Christ, which made resurrection a reality for all and made eternal life possible for those who repent of their sins and receive and keep essential ordinances and covenants. It is doctrinally incomplete to speak of the Lord's atoning sacrifice by shortcut phrases such as the atonement or the enabling power of the atonement or applying the atonement or being strengthened by the atonement. These expressions present a real risk of misdirecting faith by treating the event as if it had living existence and capabilities independent of our Heavenly Father and His Son, Jesus Christ. Under the Father's great eternal plan, it is the Savior who suffered. It is the Savior who broke the bands of death. It is the Savior who paid the price for our sins and transgressions and blots them out on condition of our repentance. It is the Savior who delivers us from physical and spiritual death. There is no amorphous entity called the atonement upon which we may call for succor, healing, forgiveness, or power. Jesus Christ is the source. Sacred terms such as atonement and resurrection describe what the Savior did according to the Father's plan so that we may live with hope in this life and gain eternal life in the world to come. The Savior's atoning sacrifice, the central act of all human history, is best understood and appreciated when we expressly and clearly connect it to Him. The importance of the Savior's mission was emphasized by the prophet Joseph Smith, who declared emphatically that the fundamental principles of our religion are the testimony of the apostles and prophets concerning Jesus Christ, that He died, was buried, and rose again the third day, and ascended into heaven, and all other things which pertain to our religion are only appendages to it. It was this very statement of the prophet that provided the incentive for 15 prophets, seers, and revelators to issue and sign their testimony to commemorate the 2000th anniversary of the Lord's birth. That historic testimony is titled, The Living Christ. Many members have memorized its truths. Others barely know of its existence. As you seek to learn more about Jesus Christ, I urge you to study the living Christ. As we invest time in learning about the Savior and His atoning sacrifice, we are drawn to participate in another key element to accessing His power. We choose to have faith in Him and follow Him. True disciples of Jesus Christ are willing to stand out, speak up, and be different from the people of the world. They are undaunted, devoted, and courageous. I learned of such disciples during a recent assignment in Mexico, where I met with government officials as well as leaders of other religious denominations. Each thanked me for our members' heroic and successful efforts to protect and preserve strong marriages and families in their country. There is nothing easy or automatic about becoming such powerful disciples. Our focus must be riveted on the Savior and his gospel. It is mentally rigorous to strive to look unto him in every thought. But when we do, our doubts and fears flee. Recently, I learned of a fearless young Laurel. She was invited to participate in a statewide competition for her high school on the same evening she had committed to participate in a stake relief society meeting. When she realized the conflict and explained to competition officials that she would need to leave the competition early to attend an important meeting, she was told she would be disqualified if she did so. What did this latter-day Laurel do? She kept her commitment to participate in the Relief Society meeting. As promised, she was disqualified from the statewide competition. When asked about her decision, she replied simply, "Well, the church is more important, isn't it?" Faith in Jesus Christ propels us to do things we otherwise would not do. Faith that motivates us to action gives us more access to his power. We also increase the Savior's power in our lives when we make sacred covenants and keep those covenants with precision. Our covenants bind us to him and give us godly power. As faithful disciples, we repent and follow him into the waters of baptism. We walk along the covenant path to receive other essential ordinances. And gratefully, God's plan provides for those blessings to be extended to ancestors who died without an opportunity to obtain them during their mortal lives. Covenant-keeping men and women seek for ways to keep themselves unspotted from the world, so there will be nothing blocking their access to the Savior's power. One faithful wife and mother wrote this recently. Quote, "These are troubled and perilous times. How blessed we are to have the increased knowledge of the plan of salvation and the inspired guidance from loving prophets, apostles, and leaders to help us sail these stormy seas safely. We stopped our habit of turning on the radio in the morning. Instead, we now listen to a general conference talk on our mobile phones every morning as we prepare ourselves for another day." Close quote. Another element in drawing the Savior's power into our lives is to reach up to him in faith. Such reaching requires diligent, focused effort. Do you remember the biblical story of the woman who suffered for 12 years with a debilitating problem? She exercised great faith in the Savior, exclaiming, "If I may touch but his clothes, I shall be whole." This faithful, focused woman needed to stretch as far as she could to access his power. Her physical stretching was symbolic of her spiritual stretching. Many of us have cried out from the depths of our hearts a variation of this woman's words. "If I could spiritually stretch enough to draw the Savior's power into my life, I would know how to handle my heart-wrenching situation. I would know what to do, and I would have the power to do it." When you reach up for the Lord's power in your life with that same intensity that a drowning person has when grasping and gasping for air, power from Jesus Christ will be yours. When the Savior knows you truly want to reach up to him, when he can feel that the greatest desire of your heart is to draw his power into your life, you will be led by the Holy Ghost to know exactly what you should do. When you spiritually stretch beyond anything you have ever done before, then His power will flow into you. And then you will understand the deep meaning of words we sing in the hymn, "The Spirit of God." The Lord is extending the saints' understanding. The knowledge and power of God are expanding. The veil, or the earth, is beginning to burst. The gospel of Jesus Christ is filled with His power, which is available to every earnestly seeking daughter or son of God. It is my testimony that when we draw His power into our lives, both He and we will rejoice. As one of His special witnesses, I declare that God lives. Jesus is the Christ. His church has been restored to the earth. God's prophet upon the earth today is President Thomas S. Monson, whom I sustain with all my heart. I so testify with my expression of love and blessing for each of you. In the sacred name of Jesus Christ, amen.
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10: Seeking the Gift of Tongues by Arthur O. Lono, Kasai Oriental, Democratic Republic of the Congo. I worked hard during my mission to learn English, but the gift of tongues did not come right away. When I opened my mission call, I was excited that I was going to the Ghana-Accra mission. I would be serving the Lord by teaching the gospel in English. I am from the Democratic Republic of the Congo, so my native language is French. When I arrived in the mission field, I could greet people in English, but not say much else. I knew that was not enough for me to fulfill my duty as a missionary. I thought of the prophet Joseph Smith, who translated the Book of Mormon by the gift and power of God. I also thought of the Apostle Paul's teachings about diversities of gifts, including diverse kinds of tongues and the interpretation of tongues. A motivational feeling came over me that made me feel that I could seek the gift of tongues and receive it. To receive that gift, I decided to set several daily goals: pray for the gift of tongues, diligently study the scriptures and gospel doctrine and principles, seek guidance from the Spirit, listen to General Conference talks in English, study English grammar and key missionary vocabulary, always speak English, sing hymns in English. I worked hard on my goals. The gift of tongues, however, did not come right away. But after a few months, while my companion and I were teaching one of our friends, I felt confident in the words I spoke. Our first meeting with our friend had been challenging. I hadn't felt any confidence in my ability to speak English, but this day, our friend acted surprised. "Elder Lono, where are you from?" he asked me. "I am from DR Congo," I replied. "Are you sure?" he asked. "Yes," I replied. I hadn't realized it, but I had become fluent enough in English that our friend thought it was my native language. I am grateful that the Lord blessed me with the gift of tongues so that I could speak English well. I know that God loves His children and will bless us with gifts of the Spirit as we seek them diligently with faith in Jesus Christ. Read by Wes Nelson.
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13: 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Hi, it's Fisher, and I'll talk to a researcher in Minnesota who discovered this situation and tell you what he did to fix it. posthumously. Plus, we're going to talk about new changes happening with Ancestry Health Corps with Dr. Sarah South.